sin is forgivable, meaning there's nothing we can do that separates us from Christ so much that when we accept his salvation, we can't be saved. There's no super Christians and less polished Christians. We're all one at the foot of the cross. We're all sinners. None of us can get to heaven on our own. And none of us deserve heaven. God graciously offers that to us. So that's the scandal of the cross, is that no matter what sin we've done, we can come to him in repentance and faith and ask for his forgiveness and accept him as Savior, and we can go to heaven. So, but great question. Again, this means you're doing Bible study. You're reading through the book of Revelation, which is a book that many people, to be honest, avoid altogether. So I commend you for that. That's a great question. And we'll dive into this next question here, which is also an anonymous question. But first, let me give that phone number in case you're wondering how to get your question answered on a future episode. You can text that to 714-815-7097. And I always try to remember to mention it. It may take a few episodes before we get to your question, because there may be some other questions that are kind of already in the queue ahead of yours. But just be patient and keep watching, and we definitely will eventually get to your question. So, well, here's the next question. And again, it is an anonymous question. And this one is kind of in the news recently, and it's kind of top of mind to a lot of people. And this person simply says, "We're seeing some footage of aliens and people working together. How does that fit into end times prophecy?" So I'm going to broaden that question a little bit. I haven't seen this particular video. Of course, there's AI. Just about anything can be faked these days or doctored up to look like something. But we have seen kind of the government even releasing files of aerial phenomena that we don't know what it is. And of course, people are speculating aliens, and those of us who believe the Bible and really hold to the fact that God, you know, that we're the only humans or intelligent beings in the universe based on scripture. There's no indication of aliens elsewhere or anything like that. So some people surmise that this could be demonic deception. It could be deception in general. It doesn't even have to be demonic. It could just be governmental deception. It could be in, you know, who knows? There's no shortage of things that it could be or ways it can be deceptive. And it is kind of curious that every new piece of footage that comes out is somewhat blurry, kind of distant. You can't see a lot of detail. It's not like a, you know, something that you can prove beyond the shadow of a doubt. So it smells a lot like deception, either human deception, or if there is any type of spiritual component to it, it would be demonic deception. But I do find it interesting that the first thing Jesus said in the Olivet Discourse, which is his end times teaching, when his disciples asked him what would be, you know, the signs of the end of the age, the first thing he says, well, I'll just read verse 3 and 4. Actually, I'll read 3, 4, and 5 because they're kind of all related. But in Matthew 24, it says, "And as he was sitting on the Mount of Olives, the disciples came to him privately saying, 'Tell us, when will these things happen, and what will be the sign of your coming and the end of the age?'" And the first thing Jesus mentions, he says, "And Jesus answered and said to them, 'See to it that no one misleads you.'" Some translations say deceive you. And then he says, many will come in my name saying, 'I am the Christ,' but they will mislead many people." So that I think is a secondary issue, but I think this overarching idea that he's warning us, don't be misled by anything. I think the closer we get to the Lord's return and the more time that goes on and the more technology is developed and the more our culture in our country and around the world drifts towards a godless, lawless society, which the Bible predicts, the more we're going to see deception ramp up like never before. So the important thing for us as believers is we have to make sure that we are staying in the Word. Again, this is why I commend you for watching this show and submitting questions and doing Bible study. Now more than ever, we need to remember and remind ourselves that in the Bible, in this book that we call the Bible, 66 books, this is where we find ultimate truth. There's not a whole lot out there that you can trust 100%, whether it's, you know, in the news or whatever. So we got to make sure that we're grounded in scripture, and that will always lead us in the right way. And it will always be more accurate than tomorrow's newspapers. So
no matter what's going on in the world, we can bank that we have this rock solid foundation of standing on the authority.

time to time, and just that way you'll be able to kind of apply this question and the application to yourself. And this person says, and this is an anonymous person for obvious reasons you'll see here in a moment, but he says, I'm male and in my mid-50s, and because of abuse in my childhood, I suffer from same-sex attraction. As I grew up and struggled with this in church and as a Christian, it became such a problem, and it even ruined my marriage and separated me from the Heavenly Father. I lost everything, my job, my wife, my kids, and my home because of this horrifying sin. Let me pause there real quick and just make an observation that is why God hates sin so much. He doesn't hate the sinner. He hates the sin because the sin ruins things. The sin steals from us. The sin robs us of joy and peace and all these things. And that's what Christ came to save us from. And then actually this individual shared things got even worse and worse in this way. And now he's kind of bounced back, but he still struggles with it eternally, internally, and struggles with being tempted by this all the time. And he basically wants to know, you know, how he can be freed from this, and I'm paraphrasing here, how he can be freed from this and how he should deal with this issue. Well, I will say, and I'm going to take a little time to answer this one because it's such a heartfelt question. And again, insert whatever sin you can think of that you have wrestled with or that a loved one has wrestled with, or if you're a parent that maybe your teenagers have wrestled with, or somebody that you know and love, or if you're a pastor or a church leader, for sure, you've had many people in your office for you to counsel going through similar struggles with sin. And I think we need to be careful not to make a blanket broad brush statement about how to get through this and how to navigate it. For example, this individual said they were abused as a child. That is a major factor that leads to needing help, that leads to needing support, maybe some counseling. And it never excuses our sin. You know, there's nothing we can say, well, because this happened to me, I can sin with impunity. We don't want to go that route, but we do need to acknowledge that there are certain things, if things happen to somebody in their childhood, it can impact what sins they wrestle with and how they deal with that. So I think it's very important for anybody struggling with any ongoing sin or any ongoing temptation, and I've said this in times past with similar questions on this show, please get some support around you. Talk to your pastor. Talk to a Christian counselor. Talk to your small group. Get as much help around you as you can. We were not made to do this, to fight this battle on our own. We were designed to be in community with other believers, and that's how we get strength. And then one other thing I want to mention, and then I'll read a few verses that I think we can apply and that will help us here. There's, you know, the big debate with any sin issue, but particularly with homosexuality and other sexual sins is it nurture, nature, or choice? Meaning, is it nurture? Meaning, is it the environment that I was brought up in? For example, this individual suffered sexual abuse as a child, or if some other people are just taught these things from the youngest memories. Or is it nature? Is it something inherent in me that gravitates towards certain sins? Or is it choice? Am I choosing this sin? Now, here's the bottom line answer to that. It doesn't matter. We're all in a fallen world. Jesus, the reason he died was to save us from our sin, to beat death, to beat sin so that we can have victory over it. But we are in a fallen world, and we have fallen sin natures that are in our body. Even after we're saved, our spirit is born again. Actually, we have a question about being born again. We'll get to here in a minute. But our body, our sin nature, is still fallen. So there's this constant battle that Paul talks about. Matter of fact, in Romans 6, he says, knowing this, that our old self was crucified with him in order that our body of sin might be done away with, so that we would no longer be slaves to sin, for the one who has died is freed from sin. So Paul in Romans 6 makes the point to talk about how we are, that part of the purpose that Jesus died was to free us from being slaves to sin and freeing us to be slaves of him. So we don't have to do what sin says. Now, that doesn't say we don't struggle with it. And Paul makes that very clear, because even in the very next chapter, if you

0: if you've read that before, Romans 7, Paul goes at length to talk about how he himself, the Apostle Paul, struggled with sin. He doesn't say what the sin was, but he says, the things I don't want to do, I end up doing. The things I don't want to do, I end up doing. And the things that I want to do, I end up not doing. And he goes through this long paragraph about how he wrestles back and forth, even as the Apostle Paul. And then he finishes with this, beginning in verse 21 in Romans 7. He says, I find then the principle that evil is present within me, the one who wants to do good, for I joyfully agree with the law of God in the inner person, but I see a different law in the parts of my body, waging war against the law of my mind and making me a prisoner of the law of sin, the law which is my in my body parts. And then he goes on, he's bemoaning all of this. He says, wretched man that I am, who will set me free from the body of this death? So he's really at a point of desperation, like, I don't want to struggle with sin, but that temptation is always there. As long as we're here in this fallen environment, behind enemy lines, so to speak, there's going to be sin and temptation that we have to battle on a daily basis. But then he ends with hope, and this is what I love. In verse 25, Paul says, thanks be to God, though, that Jesus Christ our Lord. Then, on the one hand, I myself with my mind am serving the law of God, but on the other with my flesh the law of sin. But he's giving thanks to Jesus, who gives victory over all of that. Now, I will say this too, and I've heard many good, godly pastors say this, that the longer you're a believer, and actually I've experienced this myself as well, the longer you're a believer, the less you struggle with sin, but at the same time, the more you realize how sinful you are. It's almost like the closer you get to the light of Christ, the more dirt you see on yourself. The closer you get to a brightly lit mirror, the more you can see the imperfections and why Jesus died to save us. So the trajectory of our life, including this sin, especially if you get help and accountability and support around you and counseling for sure to get some healing and to overcome this, is we're not slaves to sin. The trajectory of our life should be sin has less and less of a hold on us. Jesus's call has more and more of a pull on us, and that we're becoming more and more like Christ with every day. Now, that doesn't mean we do every day perfectly or don't have setbacks, but when we look back over the past, years of our lives, especially once we've committed to having community and accountability and help and counseling and all that kind of stuff, the more we'll see our lives will be more like Christ and we'll struggle less and less with sin. The temptation to sin will never go away until the moment of the rapture, when we're taken out of here or when we die and we go to be with the Lord. Then we no longer have a sin nature. But until that moment, we're doing battle. And God cheers us on in that battle and draws us forward and even has special rewards for us for resisting sin and temptation and going through tests. So let that be a motivator as well, that it's not just that we have to wrestle through things and suffer, but God actually has a reward to give us beyond even just salvation. We have eternal rewards to look forward to. So there's a lot of motivation, if we focus in the right place, to grow in Christ and to resist sin and to have more and more victory. Part of it, and this is the last thing I'll say, then we'll move on. Part of it is the enemy is good at lying, and he lies to believers, making them think they're still slaves to sin when they're not. It's like conditioning an animal to have chains on them or be locked in a room, and then the chains come off and the room is open, but they stay in the room because they still think they're chained. That's the picture of sin in the believer's life. Those chains are no longer on us. That door is no longer locked. We're no longer caged. We're free to go. We're no longer slaves to sin. But we have to battle against the lies of the enemy who tries to keep us there. The enemy does not like to give up territory, whether physical territory or souls of men. He does not like to give those things up. So we have to claim the promises that we read in the Word of God. That's why soaking our minds in the Word of God is so, so important. And actually, we have a verse about that coming up here if we have time from a different question. But thank you for sending in that heartfelt question. Is it messing up? Yeah, and of course it was on a super long question. You're a trooper, Max. Okay, that's so weird. Yeah. Okay. And we could even trim that question if we had to, if it got real bad. So, dive right back. All right, awesome. Okay. Well, let's look at our next question, and this is another fairly long the way the question is written. But first, let me just mention that phone number again in case you're wondering how to get your question on air answered on air. It's 714-815-7097. That number there at the bottom of your screen. If you text your question there, we'll get your question answered for you on a future episode. And as you can see, there's no limit to what question you can ask when it comes to studying the Bible. It's all applicable and it's all relevant. This next question is also from an anonymous person, and this is a little bit lengthy, but it's worth reading the whole thing to get the full context. And I believe this is a lady, and she says, "The Bible tells us not to judge others. I don't think I do, but many years ago, I'm 76, I was going through such a bad time. It went on for so many years that I became a very negative person. I caught myself and vowed that going forward, I would always find something positive or good in everyone that I come in contact with. I look for the good in every person and in every situation." That's such a healthy, motivating factor to look at people that way. And then this person says, "Well, the thought came to me recently that maybe I'm judging others by doing this. I pray not, your thoughts, thank you." So I think the gist of it is this person saying, by forcing myself to look at something positive in someone, that means I'm initially seeing something negative in them. And does that mean I'm judging them? No, I think we all have a fallen nature. I think we all are not as clear thinkers. We don't look at everybody like God does, even though we try to, but I think that's something we all should work at. So I think you're on the right path. I think what you've chosen to do here and looking, if that was something you wrestled with, being negative about people, forcing yourself to first look at something positive, I think is a good thing because it's showing you're breaking that pattern and you're breaking away from being judgmental of other people and that kind of thing. But the very fact you're worried about it tells me that you're having victory over this sin and that the Lord is working in your life and that you're doing the right thing and you're training your mind to think a different way and to look a different way. And that's what I wanted to bring up with this issue and the last question. Romans 12, the importance of soaking our mind and renewing our mind in the Word of God. Romans 12, beginning of verse 1 says, "Therefore, I urge you, brothers and sisters, by the mercies of God, to present your bodies as living and holy sacrifices, acceptable to God, which is your spiritual service of worship. And do not be conformed to this world," and this here's our key phrase, "but be transformed by the renewing of your mind, so that you may be able to prove what the will of God is and that which is good and acceptable and perfect." But this concept of renewing our mind, meaning we have to replace our natural thoughts with God's thoughts. We have to replace, if there's a negative issue, whether it's judging someone or the issue we talked about in the last question, we need to replace that with what God's truth says. And it literally does renew our mind. It changes how we think. And if we do that consistently enough over time, it really does change our entire mindset. Recently, I saw a special about the science behind this, and it talked about how not only do we spiritually renew our mind, but you actually wire new things in your brain. This is part of the physiology of the brain, like when somebody has a stroke and they have to relearn things. It builds new fibers and new connectors in the brain. And there's studies that have been done that show the same thing. When we renew our mind with the Word of God, it literally changes the physical nature of our brain. We build new pathways. We build new connectors in between different parts of our brain. So it always amazes me, and it's always a great affirmation that the Bible is from God when something spiritual in Scripture is also backed up scientifically. And that's what we have here with this issue and this idea of renewing your mind. So keep doing that. We all need to continuously do that. We need to take every thought captive to the obedience of Christ. And as it says here in Romans 12, we need to renew our mind specifically with the Word of God on a regular basis. So again, great that you're watching this show, because you're renewing your mind just by asking questions and just by digging in and listening to some of the answers to these and whatever the Lord would have you do as a follow-up. Well, this next question is an anonymous question. I think today's anonymous day, because nobody's including their name on these, but which is fine, totally fine. But usually there's one or two where people include their name or where they're from. This question says, why did the Lord curse the fig tree because it lacked fruit, when the word also says it was not even the season for fruit? So I think what they're referring to here is in Mark 11, we have the, you know, where Jesus came in, the triumphal entry, where everyone hailed him as king, and they were, of course, looking more for a political savior. But the very next day, he's going by this fig tree, and he sees that it has leaves on it, so he goes up to get some figs from it, but there's no figs on it. So it was almost the tree was promising or trying to display that it had fruit, but it had no fruit. It was a deceptive type of thing. And I do believe this was an object lesson that Jesus was including here. Right after that incident, he goes and drives out the money changers. So this is towards the end of his ministry. Again, triumphal entry. It's the last week of his ministry. It's when kind of the gloves come off, and he really pushes the Jewish leadership and the Jewish people at the time to either accept him as Messiah or reject him. And that's kind of what's going on here. So he casts out the money changers. And then we see the next day they go back by that same tree, and it's withered from the roots up. And then right after that, Jesus's authority is questioned by the scribes and the elders. So I do believe the context of where this sits is saying, and there are some, not every place that the fig tree is mentioned, but in certain places where the fig tree is mentioned, it is connected to Israel, or it is a symbol of Israel. And I do think that in this case, he was using it as a word picture or a object lesson to show that he came there first to reach the Jewish people. Matt, the original plan was that Israel would be a light to the Gentiles. Isaiah 49:6 says, "Is it too small a thing that you should be my servant to raise up the tribes of Jacob and to restore the protected ones of Israel? I will also make you a light to the nations so that my salvation may reach to the ends of the earth." So in one sense, Jesus' original plan was to use the chosen people, the Jewish people, to bring the gospel to the rest of the world. But what happened was, when he came at his first coming, they rejected him. Now, he's not done with the Jewish people. We've done questions on that as well. He has some eternal promises that he has to keep, and he has an end time purpose where Paul says in Romans 11, one day all Israel will be saved. They will all come to know the Lord. And there's also indicators in Scripture that Israel will be regathered first in unbelief and then later in belief. So I believe right now they're in unbelief, regathered to the nation. I believe they'll be regathered again at the end of the tribulation period in belief, when Paul's prophecy in Romans 11 will be fulfilled. But anyway, so I believe Jesus is indicating here, and he makes other comments as well about how he longed to protect them. I think he's making the point here that he came first to save the Jewish people, but they rejected him. So now they have no fruit. They can't bear fruit. And the way Paul puts it is, there's a blindness in part until the fullness of the Gentiles comes in. So instead of Israel reaching the Gentile nations, the script has been flipped, and now God is using the church to reach the entire world and the Jewish people as well. So I think it's an indicator of that. But that's a very observant thing. Nothing in Scripture is there by mistake, and nothing in Scripture is should be overlooked by any means. So I think we've got time for one more short question, if I'm not mistaken. Or we're over. Okay, gotcha. Well, I'll end right here. Well, that about does it for this program. Thank you so much for joining in today, and I'll see you next time on another episode of Today's Bible Questions.
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3: 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Box 25, Santa Ana, California, 92702.

you and arrange beforehand your previously promised bountiful gift. I like that. Bountiful gift, that the same might be ready as a bountiful gift and not affected by covetousness. In other words, we show up and you're not ready and it's like we're covetous. Well, they weren't ready, so here, let's get a spur of the moment, an offering going here and give your biggest gift kind of thing. And that would be a shame. So Paul didn't want them to take up the offering when they were there, because of the optics. It's always the optics. When two new people come into the church, I'm always, first of all, let me say this. You think if you're coming in, you're hearing for the first time, you think, yeah, typically they're always talking about money. No, we go through the Bible verse by verse. We started in 1 Corinthians. So we're going to hit every aspect of life. And we just happen to land on chapter 8 and chapter 9 when you're listening, when you're here. So we talk about money. We talk about other things. We talk about adultery. We talk about marriage. We talk about sin. We talk about stumbling block. We talk about a lot of things. So you're not going to miss anything in the Word of God. You're not going to miss about homosexuality. You're not going to miss cross-dressing, how all these things are an abomination to the Lord. I know it's not politically correct. And if you have somebody come in that's looking for a woke kind of church and you deal with that, well, they're not going to like that. But you see, we go verse by verse, so we hit everything in culture, everything that we have to deal with. And so we hit money now. And that might be an issue with you. But I can't apologize because God's not apologizing, because that's in His Word. And so the thing about it is, optics is everything. And that's what Paul is talking about. It would look bad if, Corinthians, you weren't prepared. If you were not prepared and they came and they were expecting to have that offering on hand because you'd already followed through with it, but now it's a spur of the moment thing. The optics are they're going to think that, wow, they were just doing this, and all along for the last year they were lying to us. Lying about these Corinthians being so zealous and on board and having this bountiful offering that they're ready to give. You see, the critics talk. And they talked about Paul, that Paul was a fraud, that Paul would come and he would do it for himself. I mean, that's par for the course, you know. Pastors are going to have to go through that. When we came from the North Shore into town, I mentioned this a while back. He said, one of the guys, I don't even know who it was, he lived in Pupukea, he said, Bill Stonebreaker is the biggest fraud on the North Shore. I couldn't figure out what he was talking about. I'd love to have a conversation. What are you talking about? Is it because people are coming off drugs and loose living and coming to the Lord and, you know, coming into a lifestyle in Christ? Is that being a fraud? Because they're leaving behind the old life and coming into a new life? I can't figure that out. But you always have the critics. And so Paul was very careful not to give the critics any fodder, not to give the critics any handle to hold on to, any way to accuse against the ministry, against the Lord, against the church. Because, I mean, it's always been, oh, Christianity, oh, they're all about money. Well, they're not about money. They're about saved souls, and they're about the truth of the Word of God. I think, sadly enough, many do bring shame to Christ and the church because an overemphasis on giving, overemphasis on that. And if you've noticed, you've been here long enough, we don't overemphasize that. We mentioned those that are going off on the mission trip. What do? We mentioned it in passing. If you want to give, put in the agape boxes. We don't make a big deal out of that. You see, but the charlatans, they fleece the flock. Plenty of them around. Most of them on Christian TV. Well, not Kahlo TV, but some of these TV evangelists. They don't feed the flock, they fleece the flock. And Paul wanted to avoid at all costs some of the brethren making accusations against him. And so he sent this advanced team ahead of him
And they were to give the offering to them so that when Paul came, they weren't going to take up an offering. They weren't going to take an offering. Now, you can imagine if Paul did come and they weren't ready. And here's Paul. Oh, you guys, I know you're zealous. I know your love, but you did it for some reason and neglected that. Hey, procrastination is not a gift of the Holy Spirit. You procrastinated. You put it off. Well, now you got to do it. So here I am, and let's take the big offering to you, this bountiful gift. That would be bad. That would not look good. The optics would not be good. Not only for the people and not only maybe for those that are coming in and watching, but also to Paul. That would be horrible for Paul to have to do that. He'd be the guy, the main guy that is there so that they will give a lot. You see, I think it's sad when others are used to raise funds. This happened quite a few years ago. But it happened at Farrington High School. Didn't have anything to do with New Hope. I know New Hope was there for a long time. This is way before that. This is when we were out on the North Shore, and I was listening to Pastor Chuck's tapes, and Chuck really became my pastor. He ordained me, but we were still out in the North Shore, and a church, an organization, I'm not even sure which one it was, they invited Chuck over there for a conference. And I think it might have been a two-day conference. I'm not sure. Didn't go to the conference, but went to the evening event with Chuck because we were out in the North Shore and we had our things to do. And I know Chuck, and I know Chuck about how he feels about raising funds around him and using him, you know, to raise funds or to get money. And so I was there at that meeting at Farrington, and I was pretty much sitting very close to him, and then they started going off into the offering and giving an offering. And I saw Chuck, and Chuck is always, he doesn't react right off. And then when they gave their spiel, Chuck had to pray for that. But then when they had the offering, Chuck took out of his pocket, I still vividly remember this, he took out of his pocket and he put into the offering. Chuck is always wanting to be an example. So, you know, he had to do that. He basically, I think, was, you know, corralled. I mean, it wasn't something Chuck would ever do on his own. Well, after that, I thought, oh, Chuck really looks uncomfortable. That, and I knew that's not something Chuck does. And so then went, you know, after that evening, we went back to the North Shore, and I guess Chuck was there for another day or two, and we hung out with Chuck for a short time, and then he went back to California and started teaching again, and I will always get Chuck's teaching tapes. And apparently I'd got a teaching tape where when he had gone back, he referred to Hawaii. And Chuck will always do that. When something happens, he's not going to hide it, but he's going to expose what is not good. Here's what Chuck said. And this was in that teaching and in that recording, but it was transcribed. Later on, Chuck transcribed it. But this is word for word what he said. And I don't know how much longer after, but he said, I was over in Hawaii speaking at a Bible conference where I've been invited to speak at this Bible conference. And so the first night when the fellow went to take the offering, he took about 10 minutes. And you know, we have, quote, we have asked our brother Chuck to come over here, and it cost, you know, the money and all to get him here. And we want to make sure that he's well taken care of and all. And so we want you to really give tonight to provide for our dear brother Chuck's needs. And that Chuck is kind of paraphrasing what the guy said. And then here's what Chuck says. And all this kind of stuff. He said, I sat there on the platform just embarrassed, silly. And so when I finally got a chance to get up, I said, I appreciate what this brother said about your poor brother, Chuck, but I want you to know I'm not going to take one penny for being here.
For I have an extremely wealthy father who takes care of all my needs, and I don't have to depend upon people to provide for my needs because my father so adequately takes care of me, gives me a generous expense account, and supplies all my needs. And so, if you want to take up offerings here, that's fine. If you want to give, that's good. But don't give for poor Brother Chuck, because he's not going to take a cent from you. I'm here to give and not to receive. That's Chuck's heart. Very bold in that, saying that. But Chuck has a way of sticking in the knife and you don't even know it. He's got a big smile, but it's so true. Maybe not sticking in the knife, but just saying where he's at. And later, Chuck also, he told me this later when we were together after that, but he also said this in that transcript. He said, I was just really embarrassed, and that's what he mentioned to me. I don't like my name used as the goat or the gimmick or whatever to get people to give. I do trust my father to supply my needs, and he does. He's very good about it. He's very faithful in that. And so really, I sort of modeled myself after Paul in this regards. He's talking about his father, God, who supplies all of his needs. That's who he's talking about. His rich, wealthy father, God, supplies our needs. So one of the things after that, now it has to be balanced. Because Chuck has not said in this tape, but he said later, you know, as he went on in ministry, he said that in ministry, that he went the opposite way. He went the opposite extreme because of the overemphasis on money. And he felt that he had robbed people of the grace of giving, the blessing of giving, the opportunity for God's blessing upon their life. He said that very candidly. He said it to the church. He said it to Calvary Chapel Associate guys. He said the same thing to us. But one of the things that Chuck always did, and I always saw that, is Chuck would be the model. As Paul the Apostle is the model. As the Church of Corinth is a model, there is a model. They just didn't follow through with it. Because I would always see Chuck when I went over there in the early days when the offering would come around and they would just very simply give the opportunity for people to give. They didn't hype it. And I would always see Chuck put in. They would put the tithe bag up and Chuck would put in. That's why if I do the offering, I'll do that because I saw Chuck do that. Because he would model it. He wouldn't try to, you know, get money out of people, you know, but he just simply would be the example to the people. But later he said because he didn't talk about tithing, he didn't share that, he felt like he might have robbed the people of that blessing of giving. You see, God doesn't need our help. We need God's help. God doesn't need our support. We need his support. This isn't our church. This is God's church. And he will abundantly supply all our needs according to his riches in Christ Jesus. He will do that. And so, you see, when it comes to the offering, you just give the people an opportunity. Maybe read a scripture like we did this morning. But no urgent pleads for money, for funds. No catastrophic requests. And if you don't come through, this program is going to end, or this ministry is going to stop. No crisis kind of giving. To me, that's a fraud. Crisis giving. You see, it's God's church, and he's more than able to supply his needs. When I look around at what God has done so far in the church, you know, I have to just say, it's your church. Lord, you've done it. We haven't done it. We haven't had some wealthy donors just keeping this thing going. And if God ever wants to shut it down, okay, God will shut it down. There are churches that God shuts down. I know of a church right now that I think God's going to shut down. It's because of the way they act, the way they are.
You see, if God is the Lord of the church, he's going to supply it, and he's going to give the right heart and the right attitude and the right kind of fellowship that we have together with each other here in the congregation and other churches as well. And if it's not representing him, he will shut it down. So it's God's church, not ours. And yet, there are God's spiritual laws of giving. Always that side. You see, I don't understand it. I don't understand the sowing and the reaping idea here. And Paul's going to get into that. You know, you sow sparingly, you're going to reap sparingly. You sow bountifully, you're going to reap bountifully. I don't understand that, how God does that. I don't understand a lot of things. I don't understand gravity, a lot of things in gravity. If you were on the 10th floor on the balcony of a high rise and you had an egg in one hand and a watermelon in the other, and you dropped them both at the same time, which one would hit the ground first? How many say, okay, I'm going to ask you, how many say the watermelon? Lift your hands. It's heavier. How many say the egg? Lift their hands. How many say at the same time? It is. They hit at the same time. Why? Because gravity accelerates all objects equally. You see, I don't understand that. I would have chosen the watermelon because it's heavier. You see, so there's certain things that we just don't understand in certain areas. Electricity. Have you ever heard of the volcano lightning? Volcano lightning. Also called dirty thunderstorms, these lightning strikes occur in the wake of massive volcanic eruptions. I think we had a picture. Really kind of spectacular, isn't it? But you see, there's no consensus on the cause of this. You see, so there's a lot of things that we don't understand. When I am dead tired and I think I can't even, I just want to go to sleep right now. And then somebody comes over and they hype me and say, Bill, oh, you got it. The surf is so good. Come. And I go, I am just dead tired. If you load my surfboard, I'll go. So they load my surfboard and I go down to the ocean and they paddle. Like, come on, Bill, it's good. And I look and I, okay. And I get in the water and I start paddling and I get out there and all of a sudden I get some waves and all of a sudden I'm wide awake in this energy. Where did it come from? I was ready to go to sleep half an hour ago and now I'm all energized. I don't understand those kind of things. There's a lot of things in life we don't understand. And you see, spiritual laws in giving, I don't understand it. But Jesus does. In fact, he says in Luke 6:38, give and it will be given to you. They will pour out into your lap a good measure, pressed down, shaken together and running over. For by your standard of measure, it will be measured to you in return. How does it work? The more I give to God, the more I get back from God. I don't know. I don't know how that works. You see, but it works, and especially those who live by that law and by that live by it, they can testify of it. You see, Paul puts it out there, verse 6. And this I say, he who sows sparingly shall also reap sparingly, and he who sows bountifully shall also reap bountifully. You see, if it takes the spiritual concept and we put it in a practical planting way, then I kind of get the idea. So it is a spiritual concept, giving to God, he gives more back. Okay, that's spiritual. But then the practical, that's what Paul talks about. Practical seed planting. I can understand it a little bit better. You see, you sow a whole bunch of papaya seeds, you get a big crop of papaya. Same with mangoes, mango seeds. I don't know why you'd want more than one mango tree on your yard, but mango seeds, the same thing, or bananas. But if you only sow one seed or a couple seed, you get a small return, a small harvest. So he uses the practical in seed planting for the spiritual. So I can understand it a little better.
So I begin to understand the spiritual law. More I give to God, the more God returns back to me. That's God's spiritual harvest field. And it's interesting that this is the only spiritual law that God ever asked us to test him or challenge him in it. Nowhere else. See, the children of Israel challenged God in the wilderness, and they paid for it. But here God says, okay, challenge me, prove me in this. He says in Malachi 3:10, bring the whole tithe into the storehouse, so that there may be food in my house, and put me to the test now in this, says the Lord of hosts. If I do not open for you the windows of heaven and pour out for you a blessing until it overflows. You see, we're to prove God's faithfulness, he says, by the tithes and the offerings. Wow. Okay. Well, he goes on, ends off here where we end, verse 7. Let each one do just as he has purposed in his heart, not grudgingly or under compulsion, for God loves a cheerful giver. So Paul says each one, and literally it's every one of us, we're to purpose or we're to decide. We're to make that decision on our own. It's between us and God, basically. It's not to be hyped into this. Paul would never want to do that. And Ellicott, in his Greek word study, he says, as you purpose in your heart, an interesting word, the only time it's used in the New Testament. Ellicott, in his Greek language, says, does not occur elsewhere in the New Testament and is used in its full ethical significance as in indicating not a passing impulse or a vague wish, but a deliberate resolve, not the outcome of a spent emotion or a promise half regretted, but formed with a clear, well-defined perception, and therefore neither grudgingly as regards to amount nor with reluctance as giving under pressure. You see, begrudged giving, just like begrudged service, it doesn't live where Christ lives. It doesn't belong where Christ and God reside. Shouldn't belong in the church, begrudged giving or begrudged service. In fact, it offends God, and God takes it personally when we begrudge anything we do for him. When we think about what he's done for us and then we complain about what we do or what we give to him, that's horrible. God takes offense at that. And so that's what Paul is saying. When I went through this, one of the things that came to mind, sometimes I remember things when I was just like, 10, 12 years old. It just kind of comes back, certain things. Good things I do, but then other things that, people will say to me. There's a market that I always went to and I shopped at. And I mean, I was just a little guy, so I didn't get much. I got ice creams and, candy and all stuff like that. And so I would be in that store all the time. But then I came in once, and I don't know why, but I needed a paper bag. I needed a little paper bag. And so this one lady, I don't know if she owned the store or what she was in the store, but she was always there. She knew who I was. And I went and I'm just a little innocent guy, 10, 12 years old, something like that. And I said, could I have a paper bag? She looked at me and she said, hell, son, bags cost money. Had to tell you what she said. I just sheepishly walked out of that store. I didn't want to get a bag from her, not at all. She didn't do it hilariously, giving me a bag. You see, just keep your bag and keep your bad attitude too. You see, when something is given or done for the church, it should be with no strings attached. Sometimes people do for the church and there's strings attached. That is very uncomfortable. Very uncomfortable for the church. Well, you see, Bill, this has been in our house, been in our family for many years, and we didn't want to part with it, but we're going to move, and so we want to give it to the church. And so here, it's given to the church. We don't want a receipt for it, but we just want to give it to the church. And whenever we come and visit, we want to come and be in the church, but we also want to be and see what we gave to the church.
I want to say no thanks. That obligates us. It's constantly in your mind, you know, what you have to, I have to oversee that thing. And so, you know, without obligation, cheerful. You see, he doesn't want us to give and be pressured in to giving with sob stories. Oh, this is so sad. Let me tell you the sad thing. Or going out of business stories. Oh, this is going to go off the air. We're going to collapse. Going out of business stories. Or you're going to get back 100-fold if you give seed faith to this ministry, not another ministry, this ministry. Don't go for that. But what you give is between you and God. It's a holy service to God, and it's done cheerfully. And with that kind of giving, God respects that. God honors that. God doesn't recognize grumpy givers. But he does honor, he respects a cheerful heart. And what you purpose between you and God, he blesses that. Amen? All right. Let's pray. Let's have the ushers come forward. We're going to partake of communion. Father, we do thank you, Lord. Any service, any small thing, you say a cup of cold water in your name, we receive a reward for that. And so, Lord, I think for just the little things that we do for you, whether it be a little gift or a little bit of service, whatever it might be, Lord, it's to your glory and for your honor. And we thank you that you honor us back. Lord, you do bless us as your children, Lord, with so many wonderful gifts and so many wonderful things that are done in your name. So, Lord, we do pray that just as we partake of communion this morning, Lord, purify, cleanse our hearts. Lord, we always want to have short accounts with you. Lord, if we've blown it in some way, some capacity, Lord, we ask you to forgive us. What a great time to get our life squared away with you. So we thank you in Jesus' name. Amen.

Since nobody's perfect, how good is good enough? A book by C.A. Stanley. Good people go to heaven, don't they? It only makes sense. Actually, it doesn't really make any sense at all. Are you banking your eternity on a theory that doesn't hold water? Chances are you've never really thought it through, but you owe it to yourself to do so. Find out now what's wrong with the most popular theory about heaven and what it really takes to get there. How Good is Good Enough by C.A. 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
1: Hello, and thank you for watching his channel. With an international update, I'm Brian Perez. A gunman was neutralized following a shooting in Montreal that left one police officer and one other person dead. At a news conference, Montreal's police chief said officers were called to the Hilton Garden Inn, where someone opened fire on them. A male officer and a civilian died. A female officer was injured and taken to a hospital in critical condition, but was upgraded to stable condition. In a post on X, Quebec Premier Christine Fréchet said she was deeply shaken by the shooting and that the provincial government would offer its full cooperation to the relevant authorities. It's been 24 years since a Montreal police officer was killed in the line of duty. British Prime Minister Keir Starmer announced he would resign as Labour Party leader, with a new Prime Minister to take office by the time Parliament returns in September. Starmer added he had accepted Labour's verdict that he is not the best person to lead them into the next election. U.S. forces conducted a military strike on a boat in the Caribbean operated by designated terrorist organizations, according to U.S. Southern Command. The blast killed two male narco-terrorists and left six alive. Southern Command asked the U.S. Coast Guard to perform search and rescue for the survivors, but it was unclear whether the men were found. No U.S. military forces were harmed during the operation, according to investigators. U.S. intelligence sources confirmed prior to the strike that the vessel's crew was engaged in drug trafficking and that they were traveling on known trafficking routes in the Caribbean. More than 40 such strikes have occurred since the Trump administration launched a campaign against cartel vessels in September 2025. The Swiss government submitted legislation to Parliament that would ban the public display of Nazi symbols, including the swastika, Hitler salute, and other Nazi signs, in a move officials say is necessary to combat rising anti-Semitism. The Swiss criminal code already allows prosecution of individuals who use Nazi, racist, extremist, or violence-glorifying symbols for propaganda purposes. However, people who display such symbols without the intent to promote the ideology behind them generally cannot be penalized. The new bill seeks to close that loophole by prohibiting public displays of clearly Nazi symbols, regardless of intent. The legislation provides exceptions when Nazi symbols are used for educational, scientific, artistic, or journalistic purposes. Violations would carry a fine of 200 Swiss francs. The government said the legislation is needed in part because of a sharp increase in anti-Semitic incidents in recent years. And North Korean leader Kim Jong-un said exercising the country's position as a nuclear state is the only way to cope with an unpredictable and complicated global security situation. Kim was speaking at a central committee meeting of the ruling Workers' Party. He accused the U.S. and South Korea of making the security situation on the Korean Peninsula more dangerous by steadily upgrading their combined nuclear posture, the only purpose of which, he said, is to attack North Korea. Kim ordered the buildup of conventional weapons and accelerated construction of a 10,000-ton strategic guided missile cruiser. North Korea has defied a slew of sanctions imposed by both the United Nations and the U.S. between 2006 and 2017, banning Pyongyang from developing nuclear weapons and ballistic missiles to deliver them. It's declared itself a nuclear state and has said nothing would convince it to abandon its atomic weapons, despite years of diplomatic efforts by the U.S., China, and South Korea. With an international update on his channel, I'm Brian Perez. Thank you very much for watching, and God bless.

Amen. Amen. Amen. It's American Sign Language. I'm applauding. So, amen. So, amen. It's the same way, like, hey, praise the Lord. Hallelujah. Amen. A reading from 1 Chronicles. Oh, give thanks to the Lord. Call upon his name. Make his known deeds among the people. Sing to him. Sing psalms to him. Talk of his wondrous works. Glory in his holy name. Let the hearts of those who rejoice who seek the Lord. Seek the Lord in his strength. Take his face forevermore. Remember his marvelous works which he has done, his wonders and the wonders and the judgment of his mouth, O seed of Israel, his servant. You children of Jacob has chosen one. He is the Lord our God. His judgments are in all the earth. Remember his covenant forever, the word which he commanded for 1,000 generations, the covenant which he made with Abraham, and his oath to Isaac, and confirm it to Jacob for a statue, to Israel for an everlasting covenant, saying, to you I will give the land of Canaan as the allotment of your inheritance. When you were few in number, indeed very few in strength,

0: nothing but idols, but the Lord, our Lord, made the heavens. Honor and majesty are before him. Strength and gladness are in his place. Give to the Lord, O families of the people. Give to the Lord glory and strength. Give to the Lord the glory that is due his name. Amen. Father, amen. We thank you and we do give you thanks. Thank you, Father, for what you have done. Thank you, Lord, for allowing us to experience your grace, your mercy, your kindness, and for many of us to give us another opportunity and another chance at life. Speak to all of us as we pray for our own families, our own marriages, our children, their children, our mom and dads, grandma and grandpa. And Lord, we ask you to bless this country in spite of the opposition, division, and polarization. May you unite us together because of you. Be with us. We pray, Father, that you bless your word in a very, very sensitive subject. And that, Father, the subject of bitterness, chronic bitterness. Help us, we pray, in Jesus' name. Amen. Amen. Turn around and say hi to somebody.
1: Thank you, Jeff.
0: Thank you. Thank you so much. Mrs. Jeff Anderson, thank you so much. Appreciate it. Thank you so much. Wonderful. Well, you know, the weatherman says that Wednesday is going to be a bad night. Not for us. We're going to have a dinner in the third building. So come and join us. We're just going to have a potluck, and they're beautiful, beautiful time. We'll have a couple of testimonies in thanking God. And if you're able to, well, thank you so much, Luisa. And so come and join us. Don't let the rain mess you up. Don't act like that. Just come. Have fellowship with us. And so we'll meet in the third building. We're not going to be, we're not going to live stream it. We cannot, because we're going to meet over there. Just fellowship. And then there's a short, brief message about Thanksgiving. And that's it. What else? Well, it's that time of the year, Angel Tree. If you took an angel tree last year and you didn't bring an angel back, stay away from that booth. They don't like you. No, you're a ranker. You're ranked out. You took an angel, said, I'll do it, and you never brought the angel. He's still there. He's 2018.
1: Yeah.
0: But, you know, for some of us that done time, sometimes one of the horrible feelings about being incarcerated is the inability to give gifts to your children. And if you have an attitude of saying, well, they know they did their crime, did their time, that's what they get for, you're right, I agree with you. But the children are innocent. Children are innocent. So if you have a compassion, you have someone who's doing time, of you done time, and then have a little visit to the angel. Take an angel and follow the instructions, and that's it. But don't hold them hostage, okay? We put a little chip. Oh, I messed up. We put a little chip in here, so you take it. We know where you're at. No, it's not true. That's not true. That's not true. That is not true. Well, would you please turn with me to Hebrews chapter 12, beginning with verse 14. This morning, I'm speaking in regards to bitterness, chronic bitterness. We're not talking about everyday bitterness, because at one time or another, we've been bitter, resentful, angry. But we're talking about chronic bitterness, and I've entitled the message, Bitterness is Not Your Friend. Now, why is that? Well, you see, we're entering a season of glee and merriment. It is a season where collectively, corporately, socially, we gather together as family. We have dinner fellowships. We have social events. And there's a lot of things going on with family and food, and for many of us,

0: tamales are part of the feast, and gifts and friendships. But at the same time, though, this is the beginning where the holiday blues sets in. The holiday blues is a series of emotions and feelings of stress, especially financial stress, perhaps regret, perhaps anger, perhaps family issues, or lack of a family, or you're going through grief. This is your first season without your loved one. And there's another element, another emotional element, which is bitterness. This is the year. This is the year. I used to work at a 1934 hospital place. That doesn't sound like anything to you, but that used to be called Unit 5, the emergency psychiatric care at USC Medical Center. I work in Unit 1, Unit 2, Unit 3, Unit 4, and I work in all the units when I was an LA County worker, and I was an admitting worker. And when I work at the emergency psychiatric care, we couldn't take vacations because we were busiest 1 week before Thanksgiving, and we were busy all the way to even around January the 15th. It is a season where people exhibit and manifest a lot of these emotions. And resentful people, bitter people, angry people with chronic problems, they're a issue in our society. Thousands, this is not limited to the American society. And every society and whatever state of government, everyone around the world experiences bitterness. Now you have to understand, no one is born with bitterness. Bitterness is an accumulation of things and disappointments and anger, bankruptcies and things that take place in us. And when bitterness takes a hold of you, bitterness becomes a cancer, a spiritual cancer that keeps you isolated, keeps you insulated. You're no good to people around you. And the only way a bitter person is able to conquer someone to get married is that they have to fake it, that they're okay and they're acceptable. And once you marry them, then they manifest who they really are. And you say to yourself, what the heck did I marry? And it's true. Bitterness is not your friend. So, last week, we were looking at Genesis chapter 27. Esau has a brother by the name of Jacob. Esau was tricked by his brother. Recall that. If you were here, if you were not here, Luke chapter 27 of Genesis. We're going through the Bible systematically. Next week, Lord willing, we go to chapter 28. And after that, we stop. And then we'll look at all the Christmas themes. And then, Lord willing, 2020. With a better vision, 2020 vision, we'll begin again in chapter 29. My idea is always to change Old Testament, New Testament on Sunday and Wednesday. We've gone through the Bible already in 27 years. We've gone through the Bible two times already. This is the third time we're going from Genesis to Revelation. So on Wednesdays, we're in the book of Luke. We're in chapter 20. We have four more chapters to go. When we finish with Luke, we're going to go through Exodus, which is the next book here after this. And here, after we finish Genesis, we're going to go with the book of Acts. So we can switcheroo, and we begin our third time around as a congregation going from Genesis all the way to Revelation. And this is what we do. We have systematic teaching here. So what happened last week, we saw for the very first time the word bitter. Now, a principle in studying the Bible is the principle of first time. A principle of first mention. So if I'm doing a study on bitterness, I have to look at the Bible. Where is the first word bitter? And the first word in the Bible of bitter is ascribed to Esau. Esau was so angry. Esau was so upset. The Bible says that he was crying with a bitter cry. The word in the Hebrew is called mar or mara, which means bitterness. Now, bitterness is not the acrid taste like lemon or anything acidic. The word here, bitter, is a root of bitterness, meaning that there's something wrong with our personality based on this emotional dysfunction, which is combined of anger and resentment with a tinge of revenge. And you cannot think of anything else but getting even, Stephen, with someone that hurt you, or you want to prove them wrong, and you live in a resentful world. With a show of hands, do you know any people that you know close by or nearby? How many people know people like that? Correct. And there's more people. They probably want to raise hands because they're probably the bitter ones. I know myself. But it's true. It's true. It's a malady. And it happens to Christians. Please do not think, well, I'm a Christian puncher. No, it happens to Christians. And that's the saddest part, because you cannot compute, you cannot digest, you cannot analyze and say, how can I, a child of God, who I love God, he loves me, and how can I have this rancor? How can I have this feeling of hate and bitterness? I'm okay, but every time I see him, or every time I see her, or every time I see them, I get into this vile mode. And what is it? What this anger with? What this bitterness about? So mar, it's the word. For the first time we find it in Esau. You remember Naomi in the book of Ruth. In the book of Ruth, Ruth has a mother-in-law who's Jewish. And she, her husband, and two young boys, Jewish people, left Bethlehem because there was a famine. So they go to a foreign country. They go to some place called Tijuana. I don't know where they went. But it's a foreign country to them. And lo and behold, tragedy strikes. Naomi's husband dies. That's a blow. And then her two sons get married to some of the local Moabite girls. One of them is Ruth. And then the son dies. And the second son dies. No grandchildren. And Naomi is left all alone. So she wants to go back home. And she tells the daughters-in-law, you have nothing to do with me. You can go back and stay. One of them went back for the exception of Ruth. Ruth is the one that you find that loyal speech that we use at our weddings. You know, your God will be my God. Your people will be my people. Wherever you lie, I will lie. Wherever you go, I will go. I will never rank out. That's not what it says, but that's what it means. And so he took Ruth, a foreigner, back to Bethlehem. And when they came to Bethlehem, the people from Bethlehem said, is that Naomi? Is that Naomi? And Naomi said, don't call me Naomi. Call me what? Mara. For the Lord caused bitterness upon me. And she was blaming God for her outcome. And that bitterness can also be directed to God. There's a lot of Christians and there's a lot of people of faith who blame everything on God. Why can't I lose weight? Why am I losing my hair? Why can't I get a job? Why can't I just move to City Terrace? That's God's blessing. You understand what I'm saying? And though we don't say it, we have this dormant inclination to blame God. You're not hearing me. You don't understand me. I'm doing what I'm doing, but you're not with me. Naomi had no idea. In four little chapters, my daughter wrote a book on Ruth. Exceptional. I'm not promoting her book. Her book already came out. But she did a wonderful job explaining the whole scenery. I mean, she is a novella freak, so she made it like a novella. But Naomi had no idea. Naomi, don't you know me? She had no idea. That eventually, in four chapters, God had something for Naomi, but Naomi couldn't see it. Eventually, Ruth married Boaz. And Boaz and Ruth had a little baby by the name of Obed. Makes no sense to you, Obed. But Obed had a little son by the name of Jesse. No biggie, but Jesse had a son. And his name was King David. And out of the loins of King David came the Lord Jesus Christ. Naomi couldn't see all that. It wasn't until Naomi began to see the Lord. But for now, I'm angry. I'm bitter. Call me Mara. Going back to Esau. According to one biographer, said this cunning hunter and men of the field supplies us with one of the tragic biographies among the men of the Bible. He is prominent in God's portrait gallery as the man rejected of God because he had sold his birthright. In the biography of men in the Bible, Esau is a name that no parent would want to call their child unless they name him, but they don't understand what Esau means in the Bible. But from the beginning in Genesis 25, he didn't care about his birthright. What's the birthright to me? Esau despised his birthright. When Esau was 40 years old, he went against conventional desires by the parent. The parent did not want the kids to marry any local cha-cha girls called the Canaanites. To spite mom and dad, Esau married Judith, the daughter of Beeri the Hittite, and Basemath, the daughter of Elon the Hittite. And notice, and the ladies, the daughters-in-law, were a grief of mind to mom and dad. According to chapter 27 of Genesis, after Esau felt cheated by his brother, Esau hated Jacob because of the blessing with which his father blessed him. And Esau said in his heart, "The days of mourning for my father are at hand. Then I will snuff out my brother Jacob." Rebekah, the mom, found out and said to Jacob, his twin brother, "Surely your brother Esau comforts himself concerning you by intending to kill you." And there you see the downward trajectory of Esau. It's going down, it's ebbing away. He does not have character. And eventually, in abbreviation, when once we get there, in Genesis 28, Esau saw that the daughters of Canaan did not please his father Isaac. He knew that. So Esau went against the father. He went to Ishmael, that's the son of the flesh, and he took Machalah, the daughter of Ishmael, Abraham's son, the sister of Nebajoh, to be his wife in addition to the wives he had. And finally, this is the last time we see him in chapter 36. Now, this is the genealogy of Esau, who is Edom. Edom becomes the Edomites. The Edomites are perennial enemies of Israel throughout the next generation. Esau took his wives, his sons, his daughters, and all the persons of his household, his cattle and all his animals and all his goods, which he had gained in the land of Canaan, and went to a country away from the presence of his brother Jacob. So now we come to where you're at right now. We're in the book of Hebrews, chapter 12. Now, in context, let me put it in context. In context, in Hebrews, we are told that God has the prerogative to correct you. It's called chastening. What does that mean? It means correction. My mother, a single mom, whenever she saw me doing something wrong or I failed to do something that was important, she will whistle at me. Single mom. She went, "Shh." And I turned and she said, she pointed, and then she did this. What does that mean? How many knows what that means? Wow, keep it to yourself. You're mean. All I knew is that I knew that when I got home, that's it. So I made sure that when I got home, my mother would not be ironing. You know why? Because when she was ironing, there's one of those irons in the old days where you unplug the plug, the cord from the iron, from the electrical plug, and then she plays Zorro with me. And she would hit me hard until I was around 13 years old. That's when I start being defiant. She will hit me, and it will hurt me. It hurt me like heck. But I would laugh at her. "Do it again. You like it? You like it? Do it again." And she would do it hard. "Do it again." After she left, I look all bravo. But when she closed the door, I go, "Oh, my God." But I was just being defiant. I was being a jerk. I was being an idiot. And so my mom would correct me. She says, "You don't understand. But when you have children, you understand." I go, "Nah, you're a crazy woman." No, I have children. I had children. She's not a crazy woman. She was right, 120%. I will do the same thing. That's it. So in context, Hebrews 12 says that God has the right, and that God has, when he sees you as a child of God, that he's going to correct you, that he's going to chasten you, because the Bible says here, whom he loves, he chastens you. He says, if not, he said, you'd be like a bastard. That's what he said, Hebrews 12. He said, you'd be like a bastard. He said, but you're a child of God. Therefore, there we see here in chapter, I'm in the book of Acts. I don't know why. Please forgive me. Wow, that's crazy. I don't know. Okay, here we go. In verse 12 of chapter 12 of Hebrews, he says, therefore, strengthen the hands which hang down and the feeble knees. Make straight paths for your feet so that what is lame may not be dislocated, but rather be healed. Here we go. Pursue, chase after it. Chase what? Peace with all people and holiness without which no one will see the Lord. Looking carefully, lest anyone fall short of the grace of God. Here we go. Lest any root of what? Bitterness springing up causes trouble. And by this, the bitterness and the root of bitterness, many become defiled. Lest there be any fornicator or profane person like Esau, who for one morsel of food sold his birthright. For you know that afterwards, when he wanted to inherit the blessing, he was what? Rejected, for he found no place for repentance, though he sought it diligently with tears. And there is a tendency. There are two ways for us to feel uncomfortable as Christians. Now, if you're not a Christian, you're an island. You're not in the covenant of God. You must be a Christian to become a son and daughter of God. And an opportunity will be given to you at the end of the service. Why? Because the season of glee and merriment is coming. Jesus is the reason for the season. I wouldn't want you to celebrate without Jesus. I would like for you to really celebrate Christmas for all the right reasons. And when you open your gifts, if you don't have any gifts, even unwrapping a tamale will be a gift to you as a Christian. Because it's food. You understand what I'm saying? And so you have that opportunity. But as a child of God, there's two ways to get bitter. And bitter is that you're going through a situation that you have no understanding, and yet God is training you. God is chipping away. God is making something out of you. The other way is we'll be coming like Esau. You're walking away from the things of God. The second time we mention the word for a hard heart or bitterness, you can just jot this down. Deuteronomy chapter 29, verse 18 and 19. This is what God tells the people of Israel. Make sure there is no man or woman, clan or tribe among you today, whose heart turns away from our Lord God, or to go worship the gods of these nations. Make sure there is no root among you that produces such bitter poison. Because when such a person hears the word of this oath, he invokes a blessing on himself, saying, I will have peace, even though I walk in the stubbornness of my own heart. This will bring disaster upon them. How does one get a bitter heart? When you start walking away and turn your back on God and thinking that you are in charge. And then bitterness will come and sit in. You become an island. You begin to think your ideas or your opinions count. And you no one can understand you. And you realize that you're becoming a very bitter person. And so we see here in Hebrews chapter 12, make sure that you not fall short of the grace of God, so that no root of bitterness will spring up to cause trouble and defile many. See to it that no one is sexually immoral, or is godless like Esau, who for a single meal sold his birthright, for you know that afterwards he tried to repent. Now, when you read about Esau, just a little comment about him, if I may. He was a fruitless repentant. What does that mean? You see, we saw in chapter 27 that Esau lifted up his voice and said, "Bless me, even now, my father." But his repentant prayer was directed not to God, but to his father Isaac. In the whole book of Genesis, Esau never mentions the name of God at all. This is why he's looked upon in history, Bible history, as a profane man. Not that he used profanity, but he was a worldly, earthy man who was more concerned about his own gratification, and God was not in his picture. And that is the picture, and that is the personality and character that God does not want you to have, man or woman, as a child of God, because he was rejected. I'm only repeating what I already said. He's a terrible epitome. He's like a label fastened to Esau as he disappears from Bible history. The word profane does not mean that he delighted in profanity, but that he was a man of the earth who lived for worldly things and nothing else. With many good qualities, Esau was one of the earth. He was earthy. Now, you need to know that bitterness is one of the most crushing mental problems in a person's life. Bitterness is a devastating mental attitude sin, and it triggers a wide range of other sins. Just a few. Dissatisfaction, disgruntlement, discontentment, malcontent, contemptuous, cynical, disdainful, angry, cruel, harsh, scornful, mad, vicious, talebearer, that's chismolero in the Greek, sarcastic, hatred, malice, antagonistic, self-pity, unteachable, implacable, vindictive, and desires for revenge, prideful ambition. He's arrogant or she's arrogant, at times inappropriate rationale to walk away from God, from fellowship and church and even family. Bitterness is a spiritual cancer. Bitterness is neither consistent nor rational. It is a source of countless spiritual and physical problems and millions of lives today. As I shared with you, this is not a national problem. This is a global problem. Wherever there's a human heart, wherever there's family, there's always tragedy, there's always backstabbing, there's always inconsistency in the human heart. So there are millions of people that are suffering with revenge. If there was no revenge, there will be no novelas, there will be no soap operas. Because the whole soap opera novella is about getting even one day. I'm going to grow up and I'm going to be rich. When I grow up, I'm going to take your wife away. When I grow up, I'm going to kill your family. When I grow up, that's novella. That's the heart of novella. Revenge and anger and bitterness. I shared with you about Naomi. I shared that with you. But what about Hannah? Hannah is from 1 Samuel chapter 1, right after Ruth. Hannah had a husband by the name of Elkanah. Here's a problem. Hannah couldn't have children. And by that alone, she was already sad. She was not bitter. But she experienced bitterness of soul. That is the maximum when you're infected with so much bitterness. But you see, when you read 1 Samuel chapter 1 and 2, you can understand. You see, when Elkanah could not have children with Hannah, whom he loved, he got hooked up with another lady by the name of Peninnah. But you know what I call Peninnah? Piranha. She was mean. She was an old school chola. She was angry. She would get pregnant all the time, and she would show off her belly. And she would mock that even Hannah called her an enemy. And every single year to go to the house of God to worship, that's when Hannah always was bitter. She couldn't sleep. She couldn't eat. She was devastated. And the Bible says that she did something very significant. Unlike many people, they walk away from the Lord. The Bible says that Hannah had no place to go. She went to the house of the Lord. She was so overwhelmed with grief and bitterness of soul. That's the ultimate offense to your soul when you're bitter and resentful. But she went to the house of the Lord. The Bible says that she could not even vocalize her pain. And I understand that. I've done that. I've been there at the ICU. I've been in the hospital chapel. I've been there where I cry out. And some of you know some of my personal problems and with my wife and with my child. And so I would go to the chapel, and there in the hospital, And there, without no one looking at me, I was trying to articulate. I was trying to say, God, help me and help us. Your will be done. But I couldn't articulate it. All I would do is I would cry, and I would grunt, and I would say, help me. And I would just cry. And the Bible tells me in Romans chapter 8 that we don't have words to pray because we're so overwhelmed that the Spirit of God takes over you. And the Spirit of God speaks to God himself, and God hears your cry. He sees every tear that falls, every sigh that you have, every feeling, every emotion. When you say in Jesus' name or when you bow the knee, God listens to you and God hears your cry. And God knows what you're about. God knows your station in life. God knows where you're at. And my friends, you can walk away and say, I can't take it no more. I would encourage you to fall on your knees. I encourage you to fall on your knees. Fall on your knees. Yeah, but I'm Zapata. I hear that all the time. Every time I get on my knees, I hear Zapata. Zapata had this saying, I'd rather die on my feet than live on my knees. That's Zapatista to the bone. That's hardcore revolutionary. And I got to take that out of my mind. Because Jesus said, when you bow down, that's when you're worshiping God. On your knees, you're a greater man and a better woman. So I got to get the Zapata thing off of me. God wants us to go after him and to worship him. And so Hannah went and she put her heart out. The priest, Eli, thought that she was drunk. He goes, I'm not drunk, sir. I said, I'm pouring my heart to the Lord. And God heard her prayer. And she had one of the most famous, if not the most famous, prophet of Israel. His name, Samuel. What about Job, pobrecito? Job says, I will not restrain my mouth. I will speak in the anguish of my spirit. I will complain in the bitterness of my soul. And when you look at the book of Job, we know that God ordained this problem for him. God was behind his suffering, except he didn't know. And he had three friends. And those kind of friends, you don't want to have in your life. Says, Job, you must have done something. And Job says, I can't think of anything. Oh, cocky and arrogant. And he goes, no, I just can't. I'm a good man. Oh, you're self-righteous. You must have done something wrong. I done nothing wrong. So he was experiencing bitterness of soul. And he says, no one's going to shut me up. I'm gonna talk to everybody. And so he was a walking, bitter man talking to people because he didn't understand why he was suffering. But then Isaiah, the same thing. Isaiah said, what shall I say? The Lord has both spoken to me and he himself has done it. I shall walk carefully all my years in the bitterness of my soul. Watch what he says a couple of verses later. Indeed, it was for my own peace that I had great bitterness. But you, God, you have loved me, deliver my soul from the pit of corruption, for you have cast all my sins behind your back. There in this scripture, we see that there is not only a possibility, but the ability for God to change your bitterness. And my intent at the end of the service, we're going to have communion. See, after communion, before communion, I would ask you here, those next door, and we have around 150 people, 200 people online right now. So those of you at home, go get a little bit of grape juice, a little wine, just a little wine. And get any kind of bread. It could be pan dulce, whatever it could be, whatever it is. And get ready to have communion with us. Wow. But what I'm going to ask, first of all, for those of you who don't know Jesus, to receive Jesus. You have nothing to lose, everything to gain. But secondly, Christians, if you recognize that you have bitterness, listen, leave it here. After you receive your element, you're going to get your element. Later I'm going to ask you, if you have bitterness of any kind, come forward and we'll partake, we'll pray together. I don't have bitterness, but 2 years ago, 3 years ago, you would have asked me, I would have been here in the front immediately. See, bitterness is like you have to forget somebody. But notice this principle. Forgiveness is not condoning or dismissing someone's bad behavior. It is surrendering your right to get even. That's what forgiveness is. It's not that you're going to expect that person to change, the one that have caused you bitterness. You have given up your right to stop trying to get even. That's peace. And we'll do that before the service is over. And we'll worship, and that will be our last song. But Isaiah gives us that kind of possibility. Turn with me to the book of Acts. Acts chapter 8. The book of Acts chapter 8. The book of Acts chapter 8. In the book of Acts chapter 8, let me give you the background. Because you have to understand that when a Christian is bitter, there's a loss of close fellowship with the Lord, and it's a hindrance to one relationship with the Lord Jesus Christ. Let me set the scene for you. There's persecution of the church. All the Christians, except for the apostles, they all leave Jerusalem. One of the men, by the name of Philip, he goes to Samaria, a land of black magic, white magic, oriental mysticism. There's a lot of weirdness goes on. It's a combination of Las Vegas, New York, Hong Kong, and Bangkok, and Tijuana, all combined. That's wicked. But Philip goes in there, and the Bible says that through miracles and wonders, people were receiving the Lord. There were massive exorcisms. And the Bible says in verse 8 of chapter 8 that there was great joy in the city of Samaria. We are told in verse 9, but there's a certain man by the name of Simon the Magician. And everybody recognized him as a big, big dude. Oh man, he does so much wizardry, and he looks like God. But something happened to him. Notice verse 13. Then Simon himself also what? Believed. And when he was what? Baptized. He continued with Philip and was amazed seeing the miracles and signs which were done. Now, for all intents and purposes, let's say you receive the Lord today and you get baptized tomorrow. And then you start coming to church for the next 4 weeks. For me, in my estimation, you have been born again according to the Christian Orthodox. You believe and trusted in Jesus. You accepted him. You got baptized. Now you're evangelizing. You're involved in ministry. That to me is a Christian. You agree with me? That's him. So when the apostles in Jerusalem heard about Samaria, they were shocked. So they send Peter and John to go to investigate and authenticate there was a real work of God there. When they saw the work, the Bible says that Peter acknowledged there was a supernatural phenomena. People, Gentiles, non-Jewish people, have received the Lord. And the Bible says that they pray over them and the Holy Spirit came upon them. We don't have a narrative what happened, but it must have been something spectacular for a magician to be impressed. So when Simon saw the Holy Spirit in action, he told Peter, hey, I want to buy that. The typical magician wants to buy. Now watch what Peter says. Let's go to verse 18. When Simon saw that through the laying on of the apostles' hand, the Holy Spirit was given, he offered them money, saying, give me this power also, that anyone on whom I lay hands may receive the Holy Spirit. But Peter said to him, your money perished with you, because you thought that the gift of God could be purchased with money. You have neither part nor portion in this matter, for your heart is not what? It's not right in the sight of God. What did Peter see? Nobody else was seeing it. See, what Peter was saying is something that you and I as a Christian should know. That we can fake people. We can fake it till we make it. But you can't fake God. If your heart is not right, what's the purpose of getting up early in the morning on Sunday morning? What's the purpose of putting on your makeup, including the ladies? That's a joke. What's the purpose of fighting traffic? What's the purpose in coming here to church if your heart is not right? What's the purpose? So it's essential for us. It's vital that our hearts are right. We can't make our hearts right. Having communion, God gives us an opportunity to examine our hearts. If we go to the doctor and he says, doctor, I go, okay, let's do an EKG. Here, EKG, cannot lie. You have something wrong with your heart. You can either say, well, you know, that was the olives from last night. Okay. You realize that you have to make changes, medication, diet, exercise, or say goodbye to those enchiladas and burritos. You have to have a change of life or you're going to die. It's the same way with us. Peter saw something in this man. He said, your heart is not right in the sight of God. What should we do? Verse 22. Repent. Turn around. Therefore, of this your wickedness, and pray God, if perhaps the thought of your heart may be forgiven. Here it is. Peter saw something. For I see that you are poisoned by bitterness, and you are bound by iniquity. Wow. But wait a minute. He's a believer. I mean, bitterness causes a loss of many of the blessings of the normal Christian life, including emotional stability, peace, and joy. Also, I wrote here, and bitterness results in the loss of production of good works, which are a major source of blessing and reward in the plan of God. A bitter person is his own worst enemy. Bitterness and unforgiveness left in the heart is like drinking poison and waiting for the other person to die. It is very difficult to maintain any kind of relationship with a chronically bitter person, and bitterness is a major contributing cause of marital and family problems in and throughout our entire society. How did people get married to bitter people? Bitter people understand that they're not going to get anybody if they show their true colors. So they're going to fake their kindness. They're going to fake their regular attitude for irregularity. In other words, faking it. When I took my wife out and I was dating her, I would never take her to a taco stand. Never. I try to impress her. Took her like Jack in a Box. Or, no, I'm just kidding. No, I will take her to nice places. I work hard. And I wanted to impress her. After she was used to me and after we were dating, and then we started lowering the restaurant rates. And what I'm saying to you is that I faked it. I wasn't like that. And that's how many people with bitterness, they fake it until they're married and all the true colors come out. Now, bitterness. In order to better understand the principle of bitterness, it's often helpful to first define it. You see, if you are told that you are always talking and never let people talk, and you say, I don't think so. And as long as you don't think so, you don't have a problem. You're very cocky. You're very arrogant. You always want to say the last thing. You go, no, not true. Your mama tells you that. Your daddy tells you that. Your spouse tells you that. Your siblings tell you that. Your coworkers tell you that. Your neighbors tell you that. If your dog can speak, he will tell you the same thing. But you don't believe it. He can tell you, you know what, man? You're stingy. You always wait until the people pick up the check. And it seemed like you always seemed like a miser. You go, no, I don't think so. As long as you don't think you have the malady, there's nothing for you to admit and confess. So you have to realize, okay, am I this? And once you realize that you do have a problem, and then you got to deal with it. So I put this online. I went on Facebook and I asked some people. Victoria says, bitter people never seem to be happy. Complaining, unforgiving, never satisfied, jealous, mean, even to those you're supposed to love, affecting all who are around you. Pastor Ricky Barnett from Calvary Chapel, Okinawa, Japan. He says, bitter people are easily agitated at minor things, visibly irritated at mention of person or subject, solicit support for their side, subtly or overtly. Renee says, unhappy, always criticizing, always complaining, mad at someone's happiness, success, jealousy, sometimes harmful to others. Annette says, can we go back being bitter after the holidays? LOL. Michael said, they do not let go of the past. Bitter people are fault finders and jealous. Yolanda says, the inability to find happiness, even for the moment, they dwell in a cesspool of resentment, loneliness, and anger. I like that. It's true. And Kimiko said, negative, judgmental, and resentful. I find that bitter people have a very negative view on life. Everything's stupid. Things that make other people happy are dumb or undeserved. Kimiko. But now, what is the description, medically speaking? I am not a behavioral scientist. I am not a psychologist. I only got my BA and my PhD. That's all I have. I got my born again. I've been poor, hungry, and desperate. That's all I have. Right? But the emotional feeling of bitterness is a complex mix of different emotions. In 1972, behavioral scientists identified 6 basic human emotions: surprise, disgust, happiness, sadness, anger, and fear. Bitterness isn't restricted to just one of these 6 emotions. Emotional bitterness is resentment. And resentment is probably the closest emotional component to bitterness. Bitterness not only causes symptoms of trauma like sleeplessness or fatigue and lack of libido, it can be in the long term lead to low self-confidence, negative personality shifts, and an inability to have a healthy relationship. The desire to make someone else suffer. A bitter person might spew their inner hurt and anger by saying and doing things that hurt the feelings of others, exhibiting ruthless verbal and emotional cruelty. The resentment, as it is widely established, is associated with anger and the cumulative effect of it. Cumulative means it adds on. More anger. You cause more anger. You cause more anger. You cause more anger. You cause more anger. And then you just do something minor to me. Something minor. And you just push me over. And I react. And you say in response, my touchy, touchy, touchy. But you don't understand that this people screwed me up, that people, then people, you know, they all messed with me, and you just added to the bundle, and I couldn't handle it anymore. I fell. And I feel like everyone is against me, and I get bitter, and I get resentful. No one understands me, not my family, not my parents, not my neighbors, not my coworkers. No one understands me. No one understands me. Even my dog doesn't want to talk to me. And that's the feeling of isolation and insulation that many bitter people are involved. But bitterness may be the best described as a mix of 2 of the 6 core emotions, anger and sadness. But bitterness also includes disappointment or the experience of having been disappointed as a pattern of behavior over time. Disappointment is a complex emotion too, because disappointment involves sadness, but it also includes other emotional behavior layers. For example, you see, the Bible tells us in Proverbs 17:25, a foolish son is bitterness to his mother. There's divine discipline upon the Jewish people, and it caused bitterness. And we see there in chapter 12 a warning against that. Bitterness destroys people's lives. The wandering Jews brought on self-destruction by their bitterness. Slavery causes bitterness. The ridicule is a source of bitterness. In Lamentation 3:14, the Bible said the people ridiculed the prophet Jeremiah because of their bitterness towards him. Consummate human pride is a cause of bitterness, Acts 8:23. Degeneracy is a source of bitterness. Husbands and wives are a source of bitterness towards one another, Colossians 3:19. Bitterness is someone being antisocial. A bitter person is selfish, inconsiderate of others, withdrawn from society, indifferent or adverse to conformity with conventional standards of social behavior. Even strangers avoid bitter people. Proverbs 14:10 says, "The heart knows its own bitterness, and a stranger does not share its joy." No one is happy around bitter people. Bitter people contaminate the environment. Bitterness is a sign of fragmented life, according to Jeremiah 2:19. A bitter person rejects Bible teaching, James 3:14. Bitterness shows total lack of grace orientation. A bitter person does not understand the plan of God, let alone how it affects individuals. In Job chapter 9, 17-18, Job complains against God. Why does God let this happen to me? It's a statement of bitterness. Bitterness accompanies the sin unto death, Job 21:25. Bitterness motivates complaining, Job 7:11. People who habitually complain are bitter people. They have no self-esteem. Bitterness motivates gossip, Psalm 64:3. These sharpen their tongue like a sword and bend their bows to shoot their arrows with bitter words. Bitterness fragments other people's lives, Hebrews 12:15. Bitterness is self-induced misery, and it produces chain sinning. Bitterness is a misery to others in the periphery, but two wrongs never make a right. You cannot build your happiness on someone else's unhappiness. A bitter person is often angry, sad, disappointed, and this kind of individual can be negative and create negativity and conflicts in their social interactions in his or her sphere of influence. Family, marriage, business, social, romance, ministry, employment, friends, etc. Bitter church leader, this is my quotation. Bitter church leaders tend to have conflictual social interactions with many people. They often blame others. They're talebearers. They're gossipers. They engross in passive-aggressive behavior. These ineffectual people may be in charge, but they're not spiritual leaders. Prescription for bitterness. I close with this. The prescription for bitterness, Isaiah gave us a hint. Is there recovery? And the answer is yes. To solve the problem, we have to admit there is one. If you are not a believer, you're not a Christian. It is just like you're in shock. And you have a broken leg and you went into shock. I would have to take care of your shock treatment first. Your leg can be set later on, but you need perhaps CPR, you need that immediately. And we'll take care of the broken leg. So the broken leg may be that you're not a Christian. You're in isolation. You don't have the light. You don't have peace. You don't have the hope. You don't have salvation. Your sins are not forgiven, and your sins are what's killing you. And your sins manifest in this element called this horrible malady of bitterness. So we got to take care of first that. You need Jesus. Now, if you're a Christian, you can see it happens to Christian. You have to also admit there's a problem. You must not forget that you're a child of God. That either God is doing some work in you, or there's something in you that's prohibiting God from doing the work that he wants to do through you. And you're saying to yourself, "No, man, you know, I'm just Mara, man. Don't call me Reuben. Don't call me Albert. Don't call me Marianne. Don't call me Carol. Call me Mara, and that's my life." When you cannot see what God has for you in the future, confess it. Pursue peace and holiness, or else you will turn just like Esau. A man thinking, "Well, I was born to a holy family, therefore, thereby I am holy." But his actions did not prove. And he ebbed away from the pages of holy history, only to be a warning to all of us not to be like him who was rejected by God because of his bitterness against life and against God. So you hear today, here next door, next door, next door, and maybe over the internet. I'm just going to ask you to lift your hand. I'm not asking you to stand. I'm asking nothing. You're here today. You got popped. You got popped. But you got popped by our heavenly pop. God put you on the spot. You're not a Christian. Listen. The only problem being a Christian is that during Christmas, you have to hear Jose Feliciano's song. Feliz Navidad. Can't stand that song. That's the only bad thing about being a Christian. But all the rest, how wonderful it is. If you would like to receive a Merry Christmas this morning, meaning Jesus Christ, would you just raise your hand? Say, Pancho, pray for me. I want to receive the Lord Jesus Christ today. If that is you, I'd like to pray with you. Would you just raise your hand? Whomever you may be, just raise your hand. Whoever you are. Anyone. Quickly. Anyone. Anyone. God bless you. Wonderful. Anybody else? God bless you. And God bless you. Merry Christmas. Anybody else? Anybody else? Anybody next door? God bless you. And God bless you. Merry Christmas. Anybody else? Anybody else? God bless you. Merry Christmas, brother. Merry Christmas and Merry Christmas and Merry Christmas to you. Anybody else? Don't leave without Jesus, man. Don't leave. You're still mad doggy. Why? Why? Be like a child. Do you hear what I hear? God loves you. We're going to celebrate the coming of Jesus, the Prince of Peace. God coming to save you and me. Christmas. Anybody else? Just raise your hand. Anybody else? For those of you that raise your hands here, next door, and even perhaps at home, would you repeat the simple prayer? And after you pray, please partake of communion with us. You're part of the family. For those of you that raise your hand, will you please pray this simple prayer in your heart? Dear Jesus, I'm a sinner. And I repent of all my sin. I accept you as my Lord and my Savior. Forgive me of all my sins. And take that miserable bitterness out of my heart. And replace it with goodness, kindness, and mercy, and love, and joy. And Lord, give me self-control as I've never had before. And fill me with your Holy Spirit. And put my name in the book of life. Amen. Let's worship. Let's get the communion team.
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4: Who cares about Bible prophecy? The more that you read about these things, the more that you start to get stirred up and say, wow, I want to be part of that crowd. I want to know that. And so when you really begin to understand that God's word that he tells us about the future is not to freak us out.
3: Why should we care about Bible prophecy? In Pastor Jack's message, see how God writes history in advance, fulfilling his word so accurately that confusion fades, fear crumbles, and your future feels secure. Grab your Bibles. Real life starts now. This Independence Day, don't just celebrate America's 250th birthday. Stand for what it was built on.

Hey, why should we care about Bible prophecy? A lot of people hear the word about Bible prophecy and they get nervous. They get kind of anxious about what's about to be said. No, listen, Bible prophecy is God's ability to tell in advance the future. In fact, it's the Bible and its prophetic nature that sets the Bible out and apart from all other religious writings of all of history. And by God writing down the future in advance, He's announcing to us that He knows all things. He exists outside of time and history. And so by God writing down what we call Bible prophecy, eschatology is the big word, He's announcing to us that you can trust me. He's announcing to us that I know what's coming next. Friend, listen, Dr. Ed Heinsohn, who is now in heaven, he was the great Bible teacher and professor at Liberty University, used to say that God did not give us Bible prophecy to scare us, but to prepare us. So the God of the Bible alone does this. And it's so very important that you understand that. You should embrace Bible prophecy because it strengthens your faith. It reminds us that God is the one that truly keeps His word. So friends, grab your Bible, get ready to take some notes as we look into why should we care about Bible prophecy? I think it's going to be a great comfort to you, and I hope that it dispels a lot of things that would keep you from knowing wonderful truths that God has promised to us in advance. Only the God of the Bible can do this. The God of other religions or the man-made gods of other religions not only never claimed to do it, they wouldn't dare try it because only the true living God can do this. So again, let's get into the Word of God. Why should we care about Bible prophecy?

why is Bible prophecy important? It's extremely important. In fact, it's all important. Revelation, the book of Revelation. God tells John to write this down. Write the things which you have, number one, seen, and the things which are, that is present for John, and the things which will take place after this. Revelation 1:19 is a great, great model by which to interpret your Bible when it comes to Bible prophecy. If you're reading from Genesis chapter 3, verse 15, which is the first prophecy of the Bible, Genesis 3:15. All the way to the end of the book of Revelation chapter 22. What is being spoken of in the book of Habakkuk? Could be Zechariah. It could be Mark. It doesn't matter. But what's prophetic and you're not sure about it, you write it down and you see where it might apply. Is what I'm reading about the past? Is it about the present? Or will it be about the future? And I'm going to put this in one of those three buckets. And I told you last time that as you learn more and as time goes on before your study and your study develops, you might pull some of those verses out and put them in different places. The beautiful thing is you wind up establishing a firm understanding of Bible prophecy because God wants you to know it, folks. He wants you to understand it. He wants you to live. In fact, every generation has lived in Bible prophecy. The danger is, who recognized that? You see, the Bible says the sons of Issachar in the Old Testament, God says that they're the ones who knew what Israel should do because they were able to discern the times and the seasons in which

0: they lived. That should be us. Revelation chapter 4, verse 1. I want all of you to write this down, please. Revelation 4, verse 1. John, the apostle, is writing this down, and I want all of you to think very critically. After these things, metatauta is the Greek word. After these things, after this, look. So John, after all this stuff, after these things, now, look. It's a command. And behold, that is, I saw a door standing open in heaven. Everybody walk through with me now. You're John. You've seen what was, what is, and what's going to happen after these things. So the outline is given. John writes it down. He's grateful for it. The description of the churches, got it. All of a sudden, now that that letter, those seven letters written by Jesus to the churches is complete, it's as though God rolls up his sleeves and goes down to business. And he says to John, after these things, behold, John says, watch what happens. A door standing open in heaven. The first voice which I heard was like a trumpet. That's interesting. Why not water? The voice of water is often recorded in Scripture. I'm not making this a hard-pressed biblical interpretation. Let's just take on the thought what John is saying. I heard a voice speaking to me like a trumpet. In the believer's life, what role does a trumpet play, if anything, in the church's life? We don't know yet. We're playing dumb right now. It was like a trumpet speaking with me, saying, come up here. Class, where is here? Where the door is open, correct? Everybody got that? Not hard. Come up here, and I will show you things which must take place after this. After what? After you have come up here. Look how smart you guys are. This is understanding Bible prophecy. This is fun. So John, some scholars, I'm just pushing the envelope, some scholars throughout the last 2,000 years believe that John is a type or symbol of the church. John is the oldest living apostle. Did you know John is the only one who died of natural causes? All of the rest were killed, martyred. John's longevity, John's age, John receives the book of Revelation. John hears the trumpet. A door is opened in heaven. And so watch this. At this moment, Revelation chapter 4, some say, is the last mention of the church because John is a member of the church. Maybe that's a stretch. But we do know this. John's the last apostle we're going to hear about in the book of Revelation. His career is done. If you have to close your eyes to get this, that's fine. From where he's standing, he sees a door opened in heaven up there. The next time John sees a door, he sees a door with you and me with him, and we see the backside of the door, and it is opened. And we depart. Revelation 19, it says there, the bride of Christ, the church with Jesus Christ, comes out of heaven through the door to earth. So, yeah, I mean, that's exciting stuff. Some of you are kind of like, what? So, listen, here's the amazing thing. From Revelation chapter 4, verse 1, the church is never mentioned again in the book of Revelation until Revelation 19. And when you see her again, she's quite a gal. She's on a horse. We are wearing fine linen, clean and bright, which is the righteous acts of the saints, it says. And so when you put the Christian as the bride of Christ together, she's got a wedding gown on. But she's going out with the Lord as he makes war upon the inhabitants of the earth during the tribulation period and at that point at the end. So she's riding a horse. I don't like horses, but I'm going to warm up to them. Reason why, it's very vain. I don't like animals that are smarter than I am. So that's, and stronger. But, okay, so John, or I should say Revelation 4, verse 1, so important. John chapter 14, the same John, by the way. John 14, verse 1. Let not your heart be troubled. You believe in God, believe also in me. In my Father's house, up there, are many mansions. And if it were not so, I would have told you, I go to prepare a place for you. Did not Jesus ascend up to prepare a place for you and I? And if I go and prepare a place for you, I will come again and receive you to myself, that where I am, there you may be also. Watch the flow of this, everybody. Watch the flow. 1 Thessalonians chapter 4, verse 16. 1 Thessalonians 4, 16. For the Lord himself will descend from heaven with a shout, with the voice of the archangel, and with the trumpet of God, and the dead in Christ will rise first. Then we... Isn't that interesting? Paul the Apostle used the word we for himself. Then we who are alive and remain shall be caught up. That's the word rapture in Latin. Together with them in the clouds to meet the Lord in the air. Notice the flow of this. Titus 2:13. Looking for the blessed hope and the glorious appearing of our great God and Savior, Jesus Christ. One more. 1 Corinthians 15, verse 50. This is awesome. Because before I read it, there's a period of time coming, we don't know when, that there will be those who are living that will not see death. They will be caught up by the Lord himself. Those who have died in Jesus, their bodies will be resurrected just momentarily beforehand. Can you imagine? Resurrected glory body. Their bodies will come out of the ground. Resurrected, glorified bodies will be united with their spirit right now. If your mom, your dad, your sister, your child, your son, think about your baby that died, or think about aborted babies. They're in heaven. Some of these people who are debating, side note, some of these people who are debating about, does a baby that's aborted have a soul? God, exactly. God said, I was in your mom's womb before any of your parts were put together. I was there assembling you. Sometimes, you know, people want to play God or somehow change the narrative. And no. Listen, God's the giver of life. Watch this. Watch what happens here. Now, this I say, brethren, that flesh and blood, like you and I are now, cannot inherit the kingdom of God. In other words, this spacesuit doesn't work up there in that realm where he's at. We need new constituted skin, glorified skin. I'm all for that, by the way. Behold, I tell you a mystery. We shall not all sleep or die, but we shall be changed in a moment, in a twinkling of an eye, at the last trumpet. For the trumpet will sound and the dead will be raised incorruptible, and we shall be changed. And all God's people said, amen. That's our future. That is thrilling and very exciting. The third point is this. Who cares about Bible prophecy? The more that you read about these things, the more that you start to get stirred up and say, wow, I want to be part of that crowd. I want to know that. And so when you really begin to understand that God's word that he tells us about the future is not to freak us out. Now would be a good time for me to insert what we are not talking about when it comes to prophecy. Many people have been offended and abused, and I agree with you, where you've been raised up or you went to some kind of a church and brother John or Joe or sister Susie had the gift of prophecy, and she's going to tell you your future. What? There is the gift of prophecy in the Bible given by the Holy Spirit, but it ain't the telling of the future. The gift of prophecy in the New Testament is the one of heralding forth the word of God to a particular situation or to a people. It's applying the word of God to a particular people or whatever the need is. It's the Spirit of God working through you. If you have the gift of a prophet or prophecy, you will not tell them about their future. You will project and announce the word of God, which already is. When somebody comes along and says to you, oh, I have the gift of prophecy, and so why don't you sit down? I'm going to tell you about your future. Dude, you need to get up and run. That is insane, sick, and that is mind control trip. And a lot of people who are in hyper-Pentecostal movements have been really damaged by that stuff. I know you love that person, but you can't marry them because God's got somebody else for you. God told me to tell you that. You know how many times I've heard that from people? They've come here bruised and broken, and that's what happened in their lives at some other gathering where they were going to get married. This couple was, everything was great. And then one, the leadership stepped in and said, now we have a word from the Lord. It's a word of prophecy. You're not to marry him. You're to marry him over there. Hey, everybody, if you're in that situation, get running now. Get out. It's wrong, and it's manipulative, and it's not of God. That's not the prophecy we're talking about. We are talking about the prophecy that God himself has written down in the Bible, and we are to know that. So much so, when we say who cares about Bible prophecy, I wrote myself this little note that's on page 5 if you guys scanned the notes. It says, recorded human history has proven that biblical prophecy has never been fulfilled vaguely or generally or casually, but rather biblical prophecy has been fulfilled accurately, specifically, and consistently. You know that's true. When one of God's ancient prophecies are fulfilled, it's not like it goes by and nobody notices it. Those who are watching and knowing the word of God, they get it. Listen, when Jesus rode into Jerusalem on Palm Sunday on the little donkey, do you remember what he said to them? He started crying. He was the only one crying in the entire crowd. And he said, oh, Jerusalem, Jerusalem, if you had only recognized this thy day, the peace that awaited you. But now it's taken from you. And you will not see me again until you say, blessed is he who comes in the name of the Lord. That's what Israel will say at the second coming. More on that in the future. Remarkable. Who cares about Bible prophecy? That you do, and here's the reason why. Number one reason. See, I don't care. Yes, you do. Are you a Christian? Yes. Are you saved? Yes. Well, do you want to know why you care about Bible prophecy? Because the first Bible prophecy ever is in Genesis 3:15. And it's all about you. It's all about me. God says, I will put enmity, warfare between you, Satan, and the woman, Eve, and her descendants. And between your offspring, seed, the Greek word is sperm, and her sperm. What? She don't have that. That's because this is a messianic prophecy. That's why the S is capitalized, folks. That means from the woman will come the Messiah. And the warfare is going to be between your descendants, Satan, and her descendant. That God would become flesh to save mankind from our condition. He, Messiah, the seed, shall bruise your head, and you shall bruise his heel. Some of your Bible translations on the margins say bruise or to crush. And I like the word crush better. You can get your heel crushed and be fine. Satan is going to crush, or Satan crushed the heel of Jesus in his humanity when Jesus was living on earth physically. But you cannot survive a head crushing. The Messiah is going to crush the head of the serpent, of Satan. Who cares about Bible prophecy? Well, we all should, because there's a danger of ignoring Bible prophecy. 1 Thessalonians chapter 4, verse 13 commands it. But I do not want you to be ignorant, brethren, concerning, and he goes on to talk about the coming of the Lord. Do not be ignorant. The word ignorant in Greek is this: do not be willfully ignorant. Wow. To intentionally not want to know, to not be aware of, or to decide to not know that which can be known. In other words, can you imagine somebody holding a flashlight in front of you and you go, nope, I don't want to know the way. No, here's the flashlight. Here's the path. No, I can't see it. No, it's not there. Open your eyes, man. So here's the point. Bible prophecy will build up your faith, not create fear. In fact, it dispels fear. Many people today are afraid of prophecy. They think that someone's going to walk into their life and say, you're going to have to move to this place or to do this, God says. No. That's not what we're talking about. We're talking about what Jesus said Bible prophecy was and is. And that is that he told us these things in advance that when they do come to pass, you might believe that he is God, and that you might believe, of course, that God's word is accurate. The Bible makes some incredible claims about the future. Honestly, seemingly crazy. But when they come to pass, as we look through the totality of Scripture, we're brought to a place of great comfort. God said, for example, in the last days, before Christ returns and establishes his kingdom, he's going to have to set up again, a second time, the nation of Israel. And he's done that. And then he's going to prepare the people of Israel by bringing them back from all the four corners of the earth. He's been doing that. And all this, the Bible says, God will do this before he returns. Christ will return to sit upon the throne of David in Jerusalem and rule and reign for 1,000 years. That dispels and removes confusion and fear. God gives you and I, through his word, confidence. That's what Bible prophecy is intended to do, to make you confident. And so God is going to stay true to not only the promise, the prophetic promise of your salvation, but also the prophetic promises of the entire Scripture. So to help you with your walk in Jesus Christ, we exist here at the Real Life Network by bringing you into a closer walk with Jesus, and everything is available for you at jackhibbs.com. 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But of course, more than anything, stay tuned to what God is doing next. So friends, until next time, God bless you and stand strong with Jesus and dive into these studies and where they might take you in the prophetic word of God.
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3: He's called the Lion and the Lamb. He's the creator of the universe and the Almighty God. In Revelation 5:12, it says, "Worthy is the Lamb that was slain to receive power and riches and wisdom and strength and honor and glory and blessings." In Revelation, it also tells us that he's the only one worthy to open the seven seals that begin the Great Tribulation. We're going there next. Stay tuned.
4: This is Your Future in Bible Prophecy with Don Perkins.
3: We're continuing our series, Understanding the Book of Revelation, Part 19. We're moving a step further in this wonderful series on the Book of Revelation. Now, last time I was with you, we actually were closing in Revelation chapter 5. And what I'm going to do, I'm going to pick up in chapter 5, just at the latter part, and then we're going to move quickly on into chapter 6. Again, saints, this is a wonderful series, a wonderful study. Last week we looked in chapter 5 and we talked about this seven seal book in the hand of God. And the Bible tells us that no man was worthy but Jesus Christ, or the Lamb that was slain to take this book out of the hand of God. We also mentioned that as John saw that Christ was worthy, Jesus will take this sealed book out of the hand of God. And what he's going to do, he's going to actually release the seven sealed judgments that will begin the Great Tribulation period. We also mentioned last time that he was called the Lion of Judah, and he was also called the Root of David, and he was called the Lamb of God. Now, what I want to do, I want to pick up in the latter part of chapter 5, starting at verse number 8. The scripture reads, "And he, and when he had taken the book, the four beasts and the 24 elders fell down before the Lamb, having every one of them harps and golden vials full of odors, which are the prayers of the saints." You know, as the Lamb takes the book out of the Father's hand, worship breaks out in heaven. And they begin to fall down before the Lamb and worship him. You know, these elders, you know, as they have these golden vials full of the odors of the saints, these odors are prayers of the saints. And, you know, I believe that these odors that comes out of this golden vial, I believe that these are the prayers of those that are in the Great Tribulation who are saved. Now, what we're going to see is that as the Great Tribulation begins, we're going to see that there will be many people. I really believe that many will come to Christ. Many will be saved on the other side of the Great Tribulation. And what's going to happen, their prayers will literally come up before God. And again, God will respond to that. Now, we want to move a little further here, and I want to go to verse number 9 of chapter 5, and look what John wrote. John says, "And they sung a new song, saying, Thou art worthy to take the book and to open the seals thereof, for thou wast slain and hast redeemed us to God by thy blood out of every kindred, every tongue, and every people and nation." Here, worship in heaven is going on as John writes. He records a new song is begun. I mentioned last time I was with you that I have really learned how to worship God by reciting the prayers and the worship that we find in heaven. We find the worship of the angels as they declare these wonderful things about God, and also the elders and the living creatures as they worship God. I've learned how to worship God as a result of it. Now, I want to move on to verse number 10. John wrote, "And thou hast made us unto our God kings and priests, and we shall reign on the earth." Again, they're worshiping God and they're telling God who they are. They're letting God know that you are the one who's made us kings and priests unto our God. Then we look at chapter 5, verse 11. John said, "And I beheld and heard a voice of many angels round about the throne, and the beasts and the elders, and the number of them were 10,000 times 10,000 and thousands of thousands.

a positive message of hope. Now, there is doom, there is gloom in the book of Revelation, but it's only for the unredeemed. It's for those who don't know Christ. For the redeemed, those that are born again, the book of Revelation talks about eternal bliss for us. Even during the time of tribulation, those who receive Christ during that time, God will bless them. Now, they will face events, judgments during that time, but because they're born again, their future with God is going to be beautiful. Now, let's move into Revelation chapter 6. We're going to start at verse 1, and I love this. This is so powerful. Chapter 6, verse 1. John wrote, "And I saw when the Lamb opened one of the seals, and I heard as it were the noise of thunder, and one of the four beasts say, 'Come and see.'" I want to stop here first before we get into the actual seals being released. The Bible says here, John said, "I saw when the Lamb," this is Jesus Christ, "the Lamb opened one of the seals. And I heard, as it were, the noise of thunders, and one of the four beasts said, 'Come and see.'" What we're going to see here is that the tribulation period cannot begin without Jesus Christ, the Savior, opening the seal. As a matter of fact, we're going to see that Jesus Christ, what he does by releasing the first seal, it will cause the great tribulation to begin. He will be the one that will literally flip the switch that will cause this 7 year of judgment that will literally come upon mankind. You know, this is a powerful event that will be unfolding. And again, John sees it in advance. And again, we're going to see it as we go forward. Now, let's look at verse number 2. And verse number 2 will give us the first seal that Jesus will release into the tribulation. Verse 2 says, John wrote, "And I saw, and behold, a white horse, and he that sat upon him had a bow, and a crown was given unto him, and he went forth conquering and to conquer." Now, this first seal that Jesus released is none other than the releasing of the man of sin, the Antichrist. This will be the releasing of the Antichrist. Now, I must say this because in the past, many people have said that this first horse rider upon a white horse represents Jesus Christ. Well, for a number of reasons, this cannot be Jesus Christ, because we do know that Jesus will ride a white horse in Revelation chapter 19. We'll get there in our series. But here, we know this cannot be Jesus for one great reason. In verse 1, it says Jesus is the one who is releasing the first seal. He can't release the seal and be the horse rider that it's talking about. Here we're going to see Jesus will release this first white horse rider who comes on the scene. And we're going to see again that this first horse rider is none other than the man of sin. This Antichrist, this man who will come on the scene to deceive the nation of Israel and the world. The Bible talks about this man coming on the scene, this Antichrist. He's going to form a covenant with Israel. As a matter of fact, let me read the verse to you found in Daniel chapter 9, verse number 27. It literally talks about what the Antichrist is going to do. It says, "And he shall confirm the covenant with many for 1 week. And in the midst of the week, he shall cause the sacrifice and oblations to cease. And for the overspreading of abomination, he shall make it desolate, even unto the consummation, and that determined shall be poured out upon the desolate." The Antichrist will come on the scene, and we're going to see here, as a man of peace. I really believe that as a white horse rider, it represents the Antichrist coming on the scene in peace, or as a deceiver. The Bible tells us that he has a bow in his hand, but he doesn't have arrows. He's gonna conquer with deception first. He will conquer nations, but he's gonna come on the scene as a man of peace. And again, as he does, it's gonna cause the world to accept him. Now, in Matthew chapter 24, verse 15, Jesus also talked about this Antichrist and as he breaks his covenant with Israel. I want to read that verse for you here. In Matthew chapter 24, verse number 15, John wrote, "When ye therefore shall see the abomination of desolation, spoken by the prophet Daniel, stand in a holy place, whoso readeth," Daniel wrote, "let him understand." He said, "let him understand. Then let them which be in Judah flee into the mountains.
let him which is on the housetop not come down to take anything out of his house. Neither let him which is in the field return back to take his clothes. Now, Jesus is talking about the account that Daniel talked about in reference.

0: to the Antichrist breaking the covenant with the nation of Israel. But first, he's going to come on the scene as a man of peace. And I believe that this represents that white horse rider as he comes on the scene. Now, quoting David Levy from the book again, Revelation, most scholars believe that the rider is either Christ or the Antichrist, but the rider cannot be Christ. According to other scriptures, this rider is given a temporary victor's crown, whereas Christ is wearing many crowns in chapter 19 of Revelation. And these crowns in the Greek are called diadems, the one that Christ is wearing, as a king at his second coming. Christ will carry a sword, he's going to carry a sword, and he's literally coming to end war. Lastly, Christ will appear at the last, at the end, and not at the beginning of the tribulation. So we have this first white horse rider as the Antichrist. He's going to appear on the scene. Jesus will release him to coming to the tribulation. But Christ will end it in the second coming. He will be a White House rider. Then he's coming with the sword of the Spirit out of his mouth to bring an end to the Antichrist kingdom. So again, this first White House rider is none other than the man of sin, the Antichrist. He is a counterfeit. And again, he's going to deceive the world. Now, Dr. Mark Hitchcock, from his book, Who is the Antichrist?, gave a real powerful statement about the Antichrist and talked about why we should be concerned about him in reference to him being the first one, first seal that's being released. Listen to what he said. He said, few people probably realize that there are more than 100 passages of scriptures that describe the origin, the nationality, the character, the career, the kingdom, the final doom of Antichrist. God doesn't want us to be preoccupied with this individual in an unhealthy or unbalanced way, but clearly God wants us to know about this coming prince of darkness. For he has chosen to tell us a lot about him. The sheer volume of information about the Antichrist in the scriptures is reason enough for us to understand who he is and what he will do. When Jesus released that first seal, he's going to release some major judgments on mankind in the earth. Mankind is going to step into a different dispensation. And you remember, Jesus said it's going to be a time that mankind has never experienced. Daniel said a time this world has never, ever seen again. I want to quote one more scholar and colleague, Dr. Dave Reagan, from his magazine called The Lamplighter. Listen to what he says about this Antichrist. He said, the idea that Antichrist will rise to world power through shrewdness and skilled diplomacy is based on Daniel chapter 8, verses 23 through 25. These verses say a king will arise who is skilled in intrigue and who will succeed through the practice of deceit. See, Antichrist, he's going to come on the scene and he's going to deceive the world. He will be the man that's going to give answers to the world. But Dave Reagan goes on to say this, but the same passage also says that he will destroy to the extraordinary degree. He will destroy both mighty men and the people of the saints. Many of these will be destroyed while they are in peace or while they are at peace. The Antichrist will come on the scene, and again, he's going to deceive many. He goes on to say, these verses make it very clear that the Antichrist is going to use both diplomacy and military power to gain control of the world. The likeliest scenario is that he will initially rise to power in Europe through the shrewd diplomacy, but he will extend his power from his European base through war. And again, as the Great Tribulation begins, the Antichrist will go in to what he's going to do to conquer the then known world. He will be a one world ruler, and I believe that his power will cover the entire world. I want to quote the passage, though, from Daniel chapter 8, verse 25, where it talks about in peace how he's going to deceive. Daniel 8:25 says this, and through his policy also he shall cause craft to prosper in his hand, and he shall magnify himself in his heart, and by peace shall destroy many. He shall also stand up against the prince of princes, but he shall be broken without hand. I love that latter part. The Bible says he's going to stand up against the prince. If you look at the text there, it's capital P-R-I-N-C-E. That's talking about Jesus Christ. The Antichrist is going to stand in the latter days of the Great Tribulation against the prince of princes, but he will be broken without hand. Jesus, the last white horse rider of Revelation chapter 19, will defeat and destroy the Antichrist, the man of sin. God's going to judge this Antichrist. And again, as he judge him, it's going to be a final judgment. We're going to see as we go forward. God's going to really judge him from the theater of the Battle of Armageddon, and he will be cast alive into the Great Tribulation. Now, we're going to pick up next week as we're with you looking at the seven seals. We're going to go into the second seal as Jesus released the second seal in the Great Tribulation. Now, what I like to do, as I always do, I like to close with just a simple appeal. If you don't know Christ, I want to encourage you that this is the day of salvation. The Bible says, whosoever shall receive Christ, whosoever shall call upon the name of Christ, they shall be saved. It is so simple. All you got to do is receive Jesus. Pray a simple prayer like this. Lord, I'm a sinner, lost without you. Lord, I need you. Today, I'm lost, and I need your salvation. Simply by calling upon Christ, you will have eternal life. By surrendering your life to Jesus, you will have eternal life, and you don't have to fear the coming judgments that we're going to see. I will say this, those who are not born again during that time and they miss the rapture, it's going to be a very, very rough ride for those during that time. Today is the day of salvation. If you don't know the Savior, receive him today before it's too late. I want you to stay with us because, I mean, what we're going to see in the next few programs dealing with the Great Tribulation, I will say it will be very frightful, but the Word of God has predicted the judgments that are coming. And I must say, listen, today is the day of salvation. God has warned the world. I taught a message called God Has Warned the World of His Son's Coming. In other words, God has given us signs and indicators that literally point to the coming of Christ. We're seeing the signs and indicators that are pointing to the return of Christ. And as we see those signs, it lets us know that he is at hand to come. So if the second coming is close, how close then is the rapture? The rapture is even close because it's an imminent event. When the rapture takes place, then the judgment that we're going to see in Revelation chapter 6 will begin to take place. As I started with these seals, Jesus the Savior, he will be the one who will release these judgments upon mankind. I want to say to you, you're looking at your future in Bible prophecy. We're continuing our series called Understanding the Book of Revelation. We will continue next week, so I want to encourage you to come back. These seals are just the beginning of the 21 judgments in total that will literally come into the Great Tribulation. But this pale colored horse represents death, and hell will follow him. Mankind, again, has not seen things that they will see during this time. This time of tribulation, my friend, I'll be honest with you, it scares me. And I thank God for salvation. I thank God for Jesus being the Lord of my life. I thank God that I won't experience any of this judgment because of what Christ has done in my life. But there'll be many people that will find themselves on the other side of the tribulation. I do use these passages to warn people of the coming judgments. And again, you need to understand that. You need to know what the Bible has to say in regards to it. We look forward to seeing you next week.
1: 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That's according, the number two, prophecy.org. And here's what's coming up on Don's schedule in the weeks ahead. Standing Stones Community Church welcomes Don for teaching July 12th in Phoenix, Arizona. The Morris Cirillo World Evangelism's Morning Chapel Services will feature Don July 31st in San Diego, California. Don will address the 11th Annual Bible Prophecy Conference of Agape Fellowship August 14 and 15 in Port Sulphur, August 16 in Davant, Louisiana. Don speaks on the Mark of the Beast at Community Bible Church of Beaufort, South Carolina, Sunday, August 30th. Coming September 13th through the 15th, it's According to Prophecy Ministries' 23rd Annual West Coast Bible Prophecy Conference in San Diego, California. According to Prophecy Ministries will be speaking on board an Alaska cruise September 20th through the 27th. You can also hear Don teach at ATP Christian Fellowship's Bible Study Session at Church of the Good Shepherd, Bonita, California. See the website for actual dates.
2: For up-to-date details, additional events, and to ask Don to speak at your event, head over to AccordingToProphecy.org.
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6: Good morning, friends. Great to see you. God bless you and welcome. If you have your Bibles, if you would open with me now to 1 John chapter 5. 1 John chapter 5, picking up in verse 6 today, with a message entitled, The Witness of Heaven. 1 John chapter 5, beginning in verse 6, if you'd follow along. This is he who came by water and blood, Jesus Christ. Not only by water, but by water and blood. And it is the Spirit who bears witness, because the Spirit is truth. Come to be known as the Textus Receptus. Textus Receptus. Not Texas. Textus. Textus Receptus. Which is, what is that? It is the printed edition of the Greek New Testament. And when he was putting together the first and second edition, he did not put in verses 7 and 8, this Johannine comma. However, there was pressure placed upon him by the Catholic Church and others who wanted it, demanded that it be included. And so Erasmus included it, this Johannine comma, and in later editions of the Textus Receptus, and they found their way into both the King James and the New King James. Now that is a convenient to have such an explicit statement confirming the Trinity in the Bible. But again, scholars have pointed out that in the original, that actually wasn't there. You say, well, what does that mean? Well, let me tell you what it doesn't mean. It doesn't mean that the doctrine of the Trinity is false or invalid, because in the totality of Scripture, the doctrine of the Trinity of God is woven into the fabric of the Bible. We see the Father, we see the Son, we see the Holy Spirit working together, equal and yet distinct persons. The most challenging truth of the Trinity, here it is that you can never fully explain it and perfectly understand it this side of heaven. I just want to put that out there. God is infinite. You know this. God is infinitely greater than we are. How can I fully understand all there is to know about God? I don't even fully understand his grace. I'm amazed by it. I don't fully understand his love. I don't fully comprehend the depths of God's sovereignty. I don't, but what I do understand, I'm grateful for. But the point is this: the Bible teaches the Father is God, that Jesus is God, and the Holy Spirit is God, and all of the attributes of deity are ascribed to each person of the Godhead. And the Bible teaches that there is only one God. Explain that to us. I just did. That is pretty much what you come away with. It just says it and I believe it. In fact, the word Trinity is not found in the Bible, nor is the word Bible found in the Bible. But the word Trinity is certainly, although not found in the Bible, is taught throughout the Bible. And it is the word we use to describe the triune nature of God. The triune God, three coexistent, co-eternal persons who are God. Now, over the years, people have done their best to actually try to explain the Trinity. When I was a little boy, I remember I must have been in kindergarten and I got a book that had a picture of an apple on it. And I can see it in my mind. And the whole point of this book showing an apple was to explain the Trinity. You have the skin, you have the meat of the apple, you have the seed. It's three different parts, but it's all one apple. I just say that might help you, but God is not an apple, just to be clear. Then they said, well, it's like an egg, man. You got the shell, you got the yolk, you got all that other stuff that's connected to it, you know, definitely need to be cooked. And three parts, but one egg. God is not an egg. Then people say, well, it's kind of like water. You know, water has different parts. You got the liquid, you got the vapor, you got the ice, all different forms of water, but still water. Again, all of these things fall short. These illustrations might give us a glimpse or try to help us understand the Trinity, but they're not completely accurate because an infinite God cannot be fully represented by a finite illustration. I hope that is clear. So there you have it. How's that for a little theological detour? But I wanted you to be clear. Listen, Darcy and I were talking about this backstage. I said, do you think I should comment again? Because I did it first service. I should comment on the Johannine comma. He said, yeah, you should. So the people just don't look at you and think what you're saying and take it at face value. You need to explain. You need to teach them how to be Bereans of the word of God. Don't just take my word for it. Look it up, man. Study. Study to show yourself approved. A worker that doesn't need to be ashamed. Rightly dividing the word of God. Well, moving on, we have the, thank you. So here we have the witnesses. We got the word, we got the water, we got the blood, we got the spirit. The question is whether or not we're going to receive these witnesses. Look at verse 9. He says, if we receive the witness of men, the witness of God is greater. For this is the witness of God, which he has testified of his son. The word receive, it is a word meaning to take hold of, to make your own, to admit, to choose, or to select. The witnesses that God has presented, we have now the opportunity either to receive it or to reject it. We have a decision to make. The argument that John presents, he says, listen, you receive the witness of men every day. And man is fallible. So why wouldn't you receive the witness of the infallible God? Think about it. You receive witness from people every day, from mankind. You find out, hey, listen, you should eat salmon. It's really good for you. And so you're like, okay, we're getting salmon. And then a year later, you find out, you know what? You shouldn't eat that because there's a lot of mercury in it. So unless it's freshwater, I mean, all these things, you take the witness of man and you run with it. And then you find out, does that bother anybody else when they tell you to eat it? And then they say you can't eat it. Like it drives me nuts. Now I've got all these problems because I thought you said I was supposed to. I took the witness of man. It's fallible. They're still figuring stuff out. I think we've learned over the last several years not to take the witness of man without checking it, you know. Fact checker has a whole new meaning. I always say, who fact checks the fact checkers? We do. So don't just, you know, we take man's witness. They say, hey, listen, it's going to rain outside. Well, we better get an umbrella. Whose witness is that? The meteorologist? We always listen. Hey, listen, there's going to be traffic. There's a guy flying in a copter. He said, there's traffic on the 5. You might want to reroute. And so what do? You take the witness and you reroute. We believe the witness of people. John says, why won't you believe and receive the witness of God? God is the one testifying here. We're not talking about people here. We're talking about the living God is testifying. That's the argument that is presented here by John. But some people, they do not receive the witness of God. If you go back and you read the Gospels, you look at the ministry of Jesus, you know, he performed countless miracles right in the presence in front of religious leaders. I mean, they were like right there when he said, hey, rise up and walk. They saw a paralyzed guy lowered through the roof, get up and walk out. They said, we don't believe that. I mean, you just saw it. They saw a blind guy who'd been blind his whole life. His eyes are open. They said, we don't believe that. He's right here. You checked, you asked his mom and dad. They said he was blind. I mean, he told you the story. You don't believe. They wouldn't believe it. Jesus said this in John chapter 5, verse 36. He said, I have a greater witness than John's. The works which the Father has given me to finish, the very works that I do, that is the miracles, they bear, here's the word, witness of me that the Father has sent me. In John chapter 5, verse 43, Jesus said, I have come in my Father's name, and you do not receive me. If another comes in his own name, him you will receive. The witnesses had been brought to the stand, the Father clearly testifying of his Son, Jesus testifying. But there's a third, or a fourth rather, witness. And that is, we're not only to receive the witnesses, but also, here's the other thing to keep in mind, we are to believe the witnesses, believing the witnesses. Do you receive the witness of the Father? Do you receive the things he presented? And not just do you receive it, but do you actually believe it? Verse 10, so important. He who believes in the Son of God has the witness in himself. He who does not believe God, has made him, that is God, a liar, because he has not believed the testimony that God has given of his Son. Folks, this right here, this is what it all comes down to. This is where the decisions are made, the gavel comes down, the jury votes. Here's all the evidence is coming in. You've received it. The question is, do you actually believe the evidence that's been presented? A choice has to be made, whether or not I will accept the witness of God and if I will believe it. A person's response, listen carefully, a person's response to the evidence that is presented concerning salvation, concerning heaven, concerning hell, concerning everything that God told us, the person's response to that evidence, listen, it will determine your eternal destiny. Whether you believe it or you reject it. If a person believes in the witness that God has given and responds to salvation, the Bible says they actually have that witness in themselves. Think, how do I have the witness in myself? What is that referring to? You know what that's referring to? It's referring to the Spirit of God in salvation. It's through the work of God's Holy Spirit that we come to salvation and we are born again. You know this. John wrote about it, John chapter 3. He said, Jesus said, most assuredly, I say to you, unless one is born of water and of the Spirit, he cannot enter the kingdom of God. That which is born of the flesh is flesh, and that which is born of the Spirit is spirit. Do not marvel that I said to you, you must be born again. The wind blows where it wishes, and you hear the sound of it, but you cannot tell where it is coming from or where it goes. So is everyone who is born of the Spirit. Romans chapter 8, verse 16 says this. Listen carefully. The Spirit, Holy Spirit, himself bears witness with our spirit that we are children of God. As I respond to the gospels, I believe the witness, as I repent of sin, turn to Christ, suddenly the Spirit of God, the Bible says, takes up residency within me. The witness who's been witnessing to me now lives through me. That's powerful. 1 Corinthians chapter 6, 3:16 says this. Listen to this. Do you not know that you are the temple of God? And look at this, that the Spirit of God dwells in you. That's a question mark. Do you know that? Do you know that? Because the Bible says that. You have the witness within you. 1 Corinthians 6:19, Paul said, do you not know that your body is the temple of the Holy Spirit, who is what? In you, whom you have from God, you are not your own. The point is, one of the benefits of believing in the witness that the Father has given, the witnesses that he has presented, believing their testimony, is that now we have the witness of the Holy Spirit within us. And, check this out, we now become the witness. I'm a witness. You're a witness. We're called to be a light, called to be a witness. The Bible says, be ready to give an answer to everyone who asks you for the hope that is within you with meekness and in fear. Be ready to witness. Be ready to give testimony. Every single person here who is born again, you have a testimony. It's always amazing to me to meet people for the first time in the church and ask the question, how did you get saved? How did you become a Christian? And you'd be amazed. I'm looking through this room. I know some of your testimonies. Some of you, if the person next to you knew what I knew or knew what they, you'd be like, what? You know, but it's amazing. You have a testimony. What God's done in your life. I also, if you knew my testimony, maybe you wouldn't be here. But the point is, we all have a testimony. Some people get discouraged. They don't feel like their testimony is, you know, beefy enough. Like, man, I need a good testimony. Like, well, what's a good testimony? I don't know, man. I don't really have a good testimony. Why do you say that? I was never in like a motorcycle gang. I didn't do drugs. I didn't smoke anything. And my testimony's so weak. You know, listen, I know a lot of people that would love to not have that testimony and have a different one. Here's a great testimony. How about I walk with Jesus my whole life and I'm still serving him to this day? That's a great testimony to have. That's the one you want. But here's the thing. People can deny a lot of things. They can dismiss a lot of things, but you know what they can't dismiss? A changed life. What are they gonna say? I am a witness. Call me to the stand. Look at my life. Here's the evidence. I'm changed. I'm not the same. I am. You are a witness because the Spirit of God is within you now and you are a testimony. It's powerful. Wow. The contrast here, however, is rather startling because the Apostle John makes a distinction between those who believe, the witnesses, and those who don't. And what does he say about those who do? They have the witness in themselves. What does he say about those who don't believe, the witnesses? Verse 10, he who does not believe God, he who does not believe God, what does it say? Has made him a liar. Oh, track this right here. For most people, when they choose to reject the gospel, the provision for salvation, when they refuse to accept the witness that God has given through his son who died on the cross, if they decide not to believe, they would not see their unbelief as calling God a liar. I'm not saying God's a liar. Actually, you are saying God's a liar. Because God has presented the witnesses, if you would, brought them to the stand, and the evidence is in, it's undeniable, and you say, I don't believe that. Do you know what you're saying? Do you know what you're saying? You're saying, according to John, God, you lie. Your witnesses are fake. I don't believe it. I reject it. John says, you are calling God a liar. If you're here today, and you're not a Christian, and you reject God's provision for your salvation to trust in the finished work of Christ for the atonement of your sins, and you buy into this popular idea that you can reach heaven by blazing your own trail to glory, John says in reality, what you're really saying, God, you're a liar. Because God said in his word, there is no other way except through his son. And if you say, I don't believe that, what you are in essence declaring, God, you lie. That's startling. Listen, repeated, consistent rejection of God's provision for your salvation can lead you to become hardened in your heart. And I believe it can lead to a permanent state of the hardness of heart, where you will no longer believe. I don't believe, I don't believe, I'm not going to believe. In Matthew chapter 12, as Jesus' ministry was moving forward, the religious leaders gave their assessment of Jesus' ministry and they attributed his miracles to the work of the devil. And Jesus turned to those religious leaders and told them they were on dangerous territory regarding something known as the unpardonable sin, the blasphemy of the Holy Spirit. Listen, Matthew chapter 12, this is what it says. The one sin God can't forgive. You ready? Here it is. Therefore, I say to you, every sin and blasphemy will be forgiven men. We say, thank you, Lord. But the blasphemy against the Spirit will not be forgiven men. Anyone who speaks a word against the Son of Man, it will be forgiven him. But whoever speaks against the Holy Spirit, it will not be forgiven him, either in this age or in the age to come. First of all, good news, God can forgive every sin. There's only one. Aren't you glad to say there's 10 sins God can't forgive? No, there's just one. And that is the blasphemy of the Holy Spirit. And we say, well, what is that one? Have I done that? The blasphemy of the Holy Spirit happens, takes place, when you come to the wrong conclusion about who Jesus is. It involves the wrong conclusion about his work on the cross and his work in salvation in other people's lives. And this occurs when you keep resisting the witnesses and the evidence that the Holy Spirit is presenting. Guys, that's the job of the Holy Spirit. Did you know that? To draw people to Jesus. So if he is testifying and witnessing and seeking to draw people to Jesus, and you keep rejecting the witness and the drawing of the Holy Spirit, you are in danger at some point of blaspheming him. You know that people end up in hell for one reason. You know what the ultimate reason is? They have rejected Christ as their Savior. They have resisted and rejected the testimony of the Holy Spirit. That is why. Every other sin can be forgiven if repented of. But here it says the blasphemy of the Holy Spirit will not be forgiven. And what is it? It is to deny the testimony, the witness of the Holy Spirit that Jesus is God and he is the one way to salvation. That's the only thing that cannot be forgiven. There's a line. I don't know where it is. Only God knows when a man or woman can say no over and over again and they've made up their minds and God honors the decision that they've made. It was G. Campbell Morgan that said this, quote, unbelief is not failure in intellectual apprehension. It is disobedience to the clear commands of God. Hey, listen, maybe God has been trying to get your attention and you've been resisting. The Bible says, don't harden your heart. Don't stop your ears. Don't close your eyes to the work of God trying to draw you. You don't have forever to make the decision. You have today. Have you noticed recently? A lot of people that some of us older people grew up with are now passing away. A lot of people dying in the news. The Hulkster, praise God, he got saved right before he went to be with the Lord. Ozzy. I don't know. The hard one for me was Theo Huxtable. That one got me. That was, you know, the guy from Cosby Show. I mean, you grew up watching that guy. You think, oh man. I mean, but here's the point. He's 50. I mean, here in his 50s. Here's the thing. You have today. Nobody knows the day or the hour. You don't know how long you have. You don't know what could happen. Are you ready to meet the Lord? Have you responded to the testimony? Have you received it? Time is limited. Life is a vapor, man. In 1 John chapter 5, here's where we will conclude. John said, here it is again. And this is the testimony. Here's the testimony. God has given us, those who believe, eternal life. And this life is in his Son. He who has the Son, has life. And he who does not have the Son of God does not have life. In verse 10, John emphasizes the importance of believing God's testimony. And he states, this is the testimony of God. We have been given eternal life. But that life only comes through Jesus. If you have Jesus, you have life. If you reject the witness concerning Jesus, you don't have life. Friend, listen. The courtroom, it's been called to order. The witnesses have taken the stand. The word of God, the water, the blood, the Spirit, testimonies of God's people. God himself gave a testimony of his Son. The evidence is not lacking. It is overwhelming. And the verdict is clear. And here's the verdict. Whoever has the Son has life. Whoever does not have the Son of God does not have life, period. So the question is not, what more proof do you need? But what will you do with the truth that's already been given? You can dismiss the evidence. You can ignore the witness. But know this, to reject God's testimony is to call him a liar. Today, heaven is spoken. The Spirit bears witness. The gospel stands as the clearest declaration of God's love and power. The evidence is in. Do you believe it and will you receive it? God so loved the world that he gave his one and only Son, that whoever would believe in him should not perish but have everlasting life. And listen, God wants you to be in heaven with him. That's why he came, to die in our place so that we could be saved. Have you responded to that? I pray today that you have made that decision. And if you have not made that decision, there is no better day than right now to give your life to Christ. You may never have another moment like this. Would you pray with me? Heavenly Father, this morning as we conclude, go to the gospel being presented, the witnesses brought to the stand. Lord, decisions have to be made. I pray that you would move on the hearts of those listening today. And if you're here this morning, as eyes are closed and heads are bowed, if you are not a Christian, if you are not born again, if you are not on your way to heaven, if you have been resisting the witnesses, but today you see the evidence and you recognize this is real. And I want Jesus and I want heaven. I want to know that I'm forgiven. I want eternal life that he promised. What do I need to do? You believe. That's it. That's what Jesus said. Believe. And if you can believe that you're a sinner, and if you can believe that Jesus died in your place and that he rose again and offers you salvation, friend, you can be saved. Anybody at all today, slip your hand up, raise it up high. I want to pray for you today. If you are not yet a Christian, you are not ready for heaven, today can be your day. Raise your hand up. I want to pray for you right now in this room. Anybody at all? Slip your hand up. I want to pray for you. I see you right over here. God bless you. Anybody else today? Raise it up high. I want to see you. Once you raise it, you can put it down. Anybody else in the room? I can see you. If you're outside, raise your hand up. Overflow, raise your hand up. You in the family room today? You're not saved? Raise your hand. God loves you. He died to prove it. Anybody else today? For those of you who raise your hands, I'm going to lead you in a word of prayer from where you are, whether you're inside, outside, upstairs, around the corner. Listen, pray with me right now or watching online. This is a prayer asking Jesus to be your Lord and Savior. Something like this. Dear Heavenly Father, thank you for sending your son Jesus to die on the cross for my sin and to rise again from the dead. Today I turn my life over to you. I ask you to be my Savior and my Lord. And I ask for the power of the Holy Spirit so that I can live for you all the days of my life. In Jesus' name, amen. Listen, if you prayed that prayer from your heart today, I want you to know something. On the authority of Scripture, the Bible says that God heard you. And if you've called on his name, the Bible makes it clear that you're saved. Friends, today we have the opportunity. Yeah, praise God for that. Yeah.
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0: Welcome to Christ Meets Culture. I'm Pastor Rob Pacienza. One of the most sobering verses in Scripture appears in Judges chapter 2. There arose another generation after them who did not know the Lord or the work that he had done. Faith can be lost in a single generation. It's a warning that feels deeply relevant today. We're living in a culture filled with distractions, competing truths, and modern idols that constantly pull hearts away from God. But here's the good news. A decline in faith is not inevitable. Judges chapter 2 is a warning, not a destiny. God is eager to extend his covenant love across generations to those who seek him. And through intentional discipleship, through teaching, modeling repentance, and reliance on God's mercy, the next generation can come to know and love the Lord. Now, let's turn to God's word. Judges 2. Verses 10 through 18. And all that generation also were gathered to their fathers. And there arose another generation after them that did not know the Lord or the work that he had done for Israel. And the people of Israel did what was evil in the sight of the Lord and served the Baals. And they abandoned the Lord, the God of their fathers, who had brought them out of the land of Egypt. They went after other gods from among the gods of the peoples who were around them and bowed to them. They provoked the Lord to anger. They abandoned the Lord and served the Baals and the Ashtaroth. So the anger of the Lord was kindled against Israel, and he gave them over to plunderers and who plundered them. And he sold them into the hand of their surrounding enemies so that they could no longer withstand their enemies. Whenever they marched out, the hand of the Lord was against them for harm, as the Lord had warned and as the Lord had sworn to them, and they were in terrible distress. And the Lord raised up judges who saved them out of the hand of those who plundered them. Yet they did not listen to their judges, for they whored after other gods and bowed down to them. They soon turned aside from the way in which their fathers had walked, who had obeyed the commandments of the Lord, and they did not do so. Whenever the Lord raised up judges for them, the Lord was with the judge, and he saved them from the hands of their enemies all the days of the judge. But the Lord was moved to pity by their groaning because of those who afflicted and oppressed them. And the grass withers, and the flower fades, but not the word of the Lord. It stands forever. Amen. You may be seated. Judges 2 is a sobering reminder that the faith can be lost in just one generation. Let's study Judges chapter 2 together this morning. The first thing I want to emphasize is the temptation that's real for every generation, whether it's a generation growing up in Judges chapter 2 or a generation in the church growing up today. And what was that temptation we see here in Judges chapter 2? Absorption into the culture. Failure to not only live in the world, but unfortunately living of the world. And we read in this passage that they not only abandon the Lord, but they serve the false gods. In verse 14, they serve the Baals. They serve the gods and the idols of the culture. They serve the gods of the surrounding nations, and they abandon the Lord while doing so. They fail to drive out the pagan Canaanites, and instead they worshiped the gods of the culture. There were idols all around, and the next generation not only forgot about the Lord, but instead they embraced the gods and embraced the idols of the culture. The same temptation that they were faced with in Judges chapter 2. It's the same temptation that people of God are always confronted with. That God is good, but I need something more. John Calvin said, our hearts are idol-making factories, and we give our hearts and our affections away to the idols of this culture, even inside the church, buying the lie and buying the temptation. that we will somehow be rich, fat, and happy. We give our hearts and affections away to the idols of beauty, the billion-dollar industry that promises that it will improve our physical appearance and image, that beauty has become our God and our idol, and we wonder why so many teenagers deal with eating disorders and deal with image, why mental illness and depression is on the rise, that we are the most affluent society in the history of the world, but we're also the most medicated, because we've given our hearts and affections away to the gods of the culture and the idols of our society. We give our hearts and affections away to the God and the idols of child sacrifice, 70 million babies aborted in the name of choice. But to make it even a little more personal, we give our hearts and affections away by sacrificing our families to advance in our careers and simply to make another buck. We give our hearts and affections away all the time in so many ways to the idols and the gods of our culture. We make idols out of our bodies, our children, our careers. We are an idol-worshipping people. And this is the great challenge and the great lie that is facing the next generation, even inside the church, the lie that there is life in Canaan, the lie that you need something more than God. We not only see in this passage the temptation that they were faced with in Judges chapter 2, but we do see the model. What is the model? What is the model for passing down the faith? Well, it says in verse 10 that the model is that all that generation were gathered to their fathers, and there arose another generation after them who did not know the Lord or the work that he had done for Israel. You see, the model was Joshua and his generation, the family and the older generation. The model is very simple and plain. They are to pass down the faith from one generation to the next. This is the divinely inspired, divinely instituted model, the delivery vehicle by which faith would be passed down. And we see it in verse 10 that they failed. It's interesting, the verse that we didn't read in verse 7, if you go back there, it says very plainly that Joshua and his generation, that they knew the Lord and they knew the great works of the Lord. Joshua and his generations knew about the Lord. They knew about Abraham. They knew the promise to the patriarchs. They knew how God had used Moses to rescue the people of God from Egypt and slavery and cross the Red Sea. But standing in stark contrast to verse 7 is verse 10, that just one generation later, they neither knew the Lord nor knew about the great works of the Lord. You have a generation that knows him and knows what he has done, and a generation, just one generation later, that doesn't know. Why? Because the model was broken. The model that was to be used to pass down the faith from generation to generation, that model was ignored. And the people of God paid a fatal price for it. The delivery vehicle, the model for passing down the faith, is the family. And verse 10, I don't know about you, is one of the saddest verses in all the Bible. I pray that as a people, it would make you weep. Of all generations, the generation after Joshua, I didn't see that in the cards. Joshua, as successful as that generation was, the generation that got to do what Moses' generation didn't get to do, that you're telling me the generation that entered the promised land, that generation failed to pass down the faith. It's a sobering reminder of how quickly it happens and how easy it is. Just one generation failing to pass the baton to the next generation. Joshua knew these things and they failed. They failed the model to pass down to the next generation to tell them about God and his great work. We see the temptation. We see the model. Third and lastly, we see the hope. What is the hope for this next generation? Well, behind every generation is a God who pursues. Behind every parent is a relentless pursuit of a loving and gracious Father. Behind every generation, behind every family, behind every church is a God who pursues. And it would be thousands of years later that the anger of God would fall upon Jesus Christ on the cross, and that on the cross, Jesus Christ, the Son of God, would take on all of our idol worship and all of our ways in which we have given our affection over to the false gods of this world. And instead of the anger of the Lord falling upon us, by faith alone in the Son of God, the anger of the Lord fell upon Jesus. And he absorbed the wrath of God. And he took on the anger so that by faith alone in Jesus alone, we would never experience the wrath and anger of God, but we would experience his pity and his mercy. And this is the good news and the hope for the next generation. This is the message that we need to bring to the next generation, that there is life not found in Canaan, but there is life found alone at the foot of the cross, that there is life found alone in the grace and mercy of God. This church needs to hear this. Every parent that feels like they've blown it needs to hear this, that there is a God that is pursuing your child, whether they're 15 or 55. Believe it, that it is the grace and mercy of God that we cling to as our hope that will rescue this next generation, to let them know that life is not found out there, but life is found in Jesus Christ alone.
1: Hi, I'm Jennifer Kennedy Cassidy. I stand before you today for one simple reason. My parents intentionally brought me up in the faith.
2: That's right, Jennifer. Your dad and your mom reached millions of people around the globe, but they both understood that the first ministry began in the home.
1: Yes, and you know, I do miss them every day, but I am so happy that this ministry continues to remain faithful to the gospel. What is your prayer for this ministry for the future?
2: My prayer is that Coral Ridge Ministries would continue to be used to proclaim the gospel, equip believers, and shape culture for generations to come.
1: That's a wonderful vision and certainly something worth investing in.
2: Absolutely. And we have an incredible opportunity this June as we approach our fiscal year end. A generous donor has stepped up and will match dollar for dollar up to $1 million.
1: So that means if someone gives a gift, it has twice the impact?
2: It does have twice the impact. And so I'm challenging our audience, would you please give now to help us expand Christ Meets Culture across

0: what it looks like to faithfully pass down the faith in the home. Over the years, Dr. Beeke has helped countless families think biblically about parenting, family worship, and raising children to know and love the Lord. Dr. Beeke, from the very opening chapters of Scripture in Genesis, we see the family as the foundational institution for both God advancing his kingdom purposes and for a flourishing society. Can you unpack that for us?
1: Matthew Henry put it this way. He said, God didn't make an individual as the end purpose of his creation, but he brought Eve to Adam. And so marriage became the foundational society of all societies. And then he gave children so that the family became the core, the nuclear family became the core basis of the propagation of humankind. And then he gave languages and nations, and languages, churches and nations. And so he makes this incredible statement, as goes the head of the home, often so goes the marriage, because we're to be the initiators in loving our wives, right? As goes the marriage, so goes the family. As goes the family, so goes the church. As goes the church, so goes the nations. As goes the nation, so goes the world. So family is very foundational. The Puritans are the ones who bequeathed to us the idea of a robust, God-fearing family, the idea of Psalm 127, 128. In fact, the fear of the Lord in Psalm 128, the man that fears the Lord, he'll be happy with his wife, it says. She'll be as a fruitful vine. The kids will be like olive plants around about the table. They'll be happy as they go up to church in Zion. They'll be happy with the work of their hands. And then it concludes, blessed are you because you'll see your children's children, your grandchildren. Peace upon Israel. Your grandchildren will be fearing the Lord because God's a covenant. God's a family God. He loves to work along family lines, covenantal lines. So there's a whole theology in the Bible that the Puritans unlocked, a theology of family. And therefore, we have great expectation when we bring our children up in the fear of the Lord that God will save them at some point along the line. And I want them to fold into that family that will never die. And that would be the biggest family ever.
0: Dr. Beeke, you've written extensively on the importance of family worship. Explain first the importance of family worship, but then practically, what does that look like on a daily basis?
1: So what the Reformers, and especially the Puritans, said is, read the Scriptures daily to your children. You can take turns and have the kids participate. That's great. 2 Timothy 3, 14 through 17, even when the father wasn't there, Timothy, from a child, you've known the Holy Scriptures. Your mother and your grandmother were taking the place of your dad. Then you got to pray together. Jeremiah, God will pour out his fury upon that family that does not pray to the Lord. Puritan Thomas Brooks said, a house without daily prayer is like a home without a roof, exposed to all the storms of heaven. Wow. And then there's the instruction, the daily instruction. And there's no better text than Deuteronomy 6, 6, and 7. Teach them diligently to your children. Your kids need to see the most exciting thing in your life is to teach them the Word of God, to shepherd their souls. And then, number four, Psalm 118, verse 15, is the singing, which is they heard singing daily in the tents of the righteous. So this isn't synagogue singing, this is family singing. So whether it's psalters or classic hymns, but biblical singing is key. So those four things. So what I advocate is that you start out very, very small, and you return to this biblical, daily, intentional family worship, the four areas where God commands you. And but you start small. And you tell your wife and your children, I'm sorry I haven't done this, but I haven't realized that it's a lost spiritual discipline today in many homes, and I just didn't have it maybe when I grew up. But you start. And you just say to your wife, please help me. Say to your kids, please help me. and maybe read

0: five verses and get the Family Worship Bible Guide, which gives you the main takeaways of each part of each chapter, just in one small paragraph. Just read it, and it ends with a question, and try to get someone to answer that question the best they can. Just talk about it maybe for 1 minute when you start out. And then pray earnestly, hopefully for 2 minutes or so. Adoring God, the ACTS formula we use in our home. Adoring God, confessing sin, thanksgivings and supplications, ACTS. We taught our children how to do that from the time they were three. They would sit on my knee and I'd whisper ACTS things into their ears and they'd say them. Then when they are 4 years old, I say, you do the daddy's prayer now without my help. And when you get stuck, just poke me in the stomach. And they did. And then I'll help you again. And I would do that till they're seven. And then I would say, you take over the whole prayer. Mm. And then sing. Now, when you sing, if you've got kids that are a little bit older and they can play instruments, man, haul out the instruments. Get around that piano. Get around that organ and sing your heart out. And it's beautiful.
1: Yeah, it's beautiful. That's gold. Final question. What's your counsel and encouragement to the parent that feels like they've done everything right? They've laid the firm foundation in the home, but they're what we would call they have a prodigal son, prodigal daughter. Yeah. How do you continue to pursue that child, encourage that child, and love that child, whether they've walked away from the faith or they've left the home and they really want nothing to do with the foundations that were laid in their life?
0: It's a huge, huge burden. It's a heavy cross for a God-fearing parent. But there are some important things to say. If they still accept your loving admonitions, continue to give them things and talk to them about things and reassure them of your love. But there are more extreme cases where the kids get very angry and said, Dad, I don't want you to talk to me about God anymore. I'm done. And you realize you're being counterproductive when you do. Those are the really, really sad cases. But I think in those cases, my dad used to say it this way, sometimes a child can go so far and be so wild that you can no longer talk to the child about God, but you can still talk to God about the child.
1: Wow.
0: So don't give up. Keep on praying.
1: Yeah. What a word of hope. Thank you so much for your time today. We appreciate your writings, your teachings, and your faithfulness in this cultural moment. God bless you.
0: God bless you, brother.
1: Look at this book. This is called Lessons on Liberty.
2: There are few things as enjoyable as passing the beautiful, timeless truths of America's Christian heritage on to the next generation. 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
1: I don't think it's any surprise that our culture today has a very short-term memory. With the constant scrolling and the constant news cycle, we are people, even inside the church, that are just constantly absorbing content and information, but rarely taking the time to really reflect on how it shapes us individually and how it shapes our culture. But there's really nothing new under the sun. We see this in the Judges 2 story. Just one generation removed from entering the promised land, this next generation doesn't know God and they've forgotten the story of his faithfulness. Instead of shaping culture, culture is shaping them. And history repeats itself. We think about what's happening in our church today. We think about what's happening in our culture today. The statistics are sobering. Biblical literacy at an all-time low. Biblical worldview development almost non-existent inside the church. We hear the stories of children not even knowing the stories of church history, failing to know people like Martin Luther and Dietrich Bonhoeffer and Corrie ten Boom, these major pillars of the faith that have shaped civilization on behalf of the kingdom of God. We think about the forgotten history in our own founding here in America, failing to realize that where did our government and constitution and our laws and our unprecedented freedom come from? Failing to remember that they came from God and His Word. Failing to remember that it was the providential hand of God that gave birth to unprecedented freedom 250 years ago. When a culture forgets God, when a generation forgets the faithfulness of God, confusion overwhelms that generation. They walk away from the faith, and instead of standing for Christ, they allow the culture to set in and to overwhelm them. We're living in confusing times, and this next generation, even inside the church, is failing to remember the stories of God's faithfulness from generation to generation. But we can accept this challenge. The challenge right now in our culture, inside the church, is to become a storyteller. And how do we do that? Well, it's actually pretty simple. The first way we can be a storyteller is tell the story of stories, the stories of Scripture. The Old and New Testament are filled with stories of God's faithfulness working through the patriarchs, working through the prophets and the apostles. The stories of God's faithfulness all throughout redemptive history of bearing witness to the coming Messiah and all of the promises being fulfilled in the person of Jesus Christ. We need to pass down those stories to the next generation. We can tell the stories from church history. We have 2,000 years of unprecedented history of how the church has been used to shape individual lives, but also to shape cultures, nations, and civilization. The third way is through telling your own story. The one thing people can't argue with is how Christ has changed you. Talk about how Christ has changed your life. Talk about what your life looked like before Christ and then after Christ. Talk about how God has radically shaped your life and how God has met you not only in times of joy, but how God has met you in times of deep sorrow and pain. Pass down your story of God's faithfulness. Pass down your testimony. It can just simply be at the dining room table, around the living room, just walking along the road, driving in your car, going to the mall, on the sports field. Just look for ordinary ways in which you can open the Scriptures, talk about church history, and share your testimony. We need to remember this is an incredible moment to be the church, but an incredible moment to pass down these stories from generation to generation. I want to thank you so much for joining us today on Christ Meets Culture. And remember this, that culture may change, but Christ, He remains the same.
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3: Since nobody's perfect, how good is good enough? A book by C.A. Stanley. Good people go to heaven, don't they? It only makes sense. Actually, it doesn't really make any sense at all. Are you banking your eternity on a theory that doesn't hold water? 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
5: Hello and thank you for watching His Channel. With an international update, I'm Brian Perez. A gunman was neutralized following a shooting in Montreal that left one police officer and one other person dead. At a news conference, Montreal's police chief said officers were called to the Hilton Garden Inn, where someone opened fire on them. A male officer and a civilian died. A female officer was injured and taken to a hospital in critical condition, but was upgraded to stable condition. In a post on X, Quebec Premier Christine Fréchet said she was deeply shaken by the shooting and that the provincial government would offer its full cooperation to the relevant authorities. It's been 24 years since a Montreal police officer was killed in the line of duty. British Prime Minister Keir Starmer announced he would resign as Labour Party leader, with a new prime minister to take office by the time Parliament returns in September. Starmer added he had accepted Labour's verdict that he is not the best person to lead them into the next election. U.S. forces conducted a military strike on a boat in the Caribbean operated by designated terrorist organizations, according to U.S. Southern Command. The blast killed two male narco-terrorists and left six alive. Southern Command asked the U.S. Coast Guard to perform search and rescue for the survivors, but it was unclear whether the men were found. No U.S. military forces were harmed during the operation, according to investigators. U.S. intelligence sources confirmed prior to the strike that the vessel's crew was engaged in drug trafficking and that they were traveling on known trafficking routes in the Caribbean. More than 40 such strikes have occurred since the Trump administration launched a campaign against cartel vessels in September 2025. The Swiss government submitted legislation to Parliament that would ban the public display of Nazi symbols, including the swastika, Hitler salute, and other Nazi signs, in a move officials say is necessary to combat rising anti-Semitism. The Swiss criminal code already allows prosecution of individuals who use Nazi, racist, extremist, or violence-glorifying symbols for propaganda purposes. However, people who display such symbols without the intent to promote the ideology behind them generally cannot be penalized. The new bill seeks to close that loophole by prohibiting public displays of clearly Nazi symbols, regardless of intent. The legislation provides exceptions when Nazi symbols are used for educational, scientific, artistic, or journalistic purposes. Violations would carry a fine of 200 Swiss francs. The government said the legislation is needed in part because of a sharp increase in anti-Semitic incidents in recent years. And North Korean leader Kim Jong-un said exercising the country's position as a nuclear state is the only way to cope with an unpredictable and complicated global security situation. Kim was speaking at a central committee meeting of the ruling Workers' Party. He accused the U.S. and South Korea of making the security situation on the Korean Peninsula more dangerous by steadily upgrading their combined nuclear posture, the only purpose of which, he said, is to attack North Korea. Kim ordered the buildup of conventional weapons and accelerated construction of a 10,000-ton strategic guided missile cruiser. North Korea has defied a slew of sanctions imposed by both the United Nations and the U.S. between 2006 and 2017, banning Pyongyang from developing nuclear weapons and ballistic missiles to deliver them. It's declared itself a nuclear state and has said nothing would convince it to abandon its atomic weapons, despite years of diplomatic efforts by the U.S., China, and South Korea. With an international update on His Channel, I'm Brian Perez. Thank you very much for watching, and God bless.
6: We invite you now to join with us for the Word for Today, originating from Calvary Chapel in Costa Mesa, California, with Pastor Chuck Smith. Our desire is to know Christ and to be conformed into His image by the power of the Holy Spirit.
7: Oh, let the sun.
6: The Bible speaks of the blessings that come to the person who will delight himself in God's Word. 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It means we joyfully live our lives according to what we have learned. 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
7: This morning we'd like to draw your attention to 2 Kings chapter 20, beginning with verse 1, where we read that in those days was Hezekiah sick unto death. And the prophet Isaiah, the son of Amoz, came to him and said to him, "Thus saith the Lord, set your house in order, for you shall die and not live." Then he turned his face to the wall and prayed unto the Lord, saying, "I beseech thee, O Lord, remember now how I have walked before thee in truth, with a perfect heart, and I've done that which is good in your sight." And Hezekiah wept sore. The command of the Lord to this good king was, set your house in order. The reason being, you're going to die. He had been afflicted with a boil, an ulcer, open ulcer. Wasn't healing. And the word of God came to him through the prophet Amos that it was fatal. You're going to die. Rarely is a man ever ready to die. How many of you have your wills all prepared? You know, I intend to get to the attorney and get my will all worked out. I want to put things in the intro vivis trust to save my family the problems of probate. And I've been intending to do this for 5 years now. And I sure hope I do it before I die. But it's so easy, it seems, to procrastinate. Things that we know should be done, we haven't yet done. We have every intention of doing. I have a long list of things that are waiting to be done. I have two granddaughters who are waiting for their playhouses to be built. Unfortunately, they're about in the middle of the list. And I'm not quite sure just when that will happen. I have a grandson who is waiting for a gym and swing set to be built in the yard. And then my daughter is waiting for me to put the base molding around on the floor that I just put down for her a couple of weeks ago. Then my wife. There is a long list of honey-dos that I haven't gotten to yet. Honey, would you do this? And honey, would you do that? And yes, honey, I will do it when I can get to it. But I realize that I'm no exception. I realize that all of us have busy, crowded schedules. And we all of us have that list of things that are waiting to be done. And should we receive that message, as did Hezekiah, set your house in order, I wonder how my priorities would change. If I knew I just had so much time left to get things complete before I meet the Lord, what would be the important things? How would the list change? Because I realize that there are times during the week that if I really did it, set myself to do it, I could do more than I'm actually doing. I do spend times on occasion watching football on TV, and I could be using that time for something else. And I'm sure that if I knew I had only a certain amount of time left, that time watching football would be gone. There are more important things that are waiting. I think that we need to establish our priorities. And we need to look at things from a new perspective. For as the Bible said, our lives are short. Like a vapor that appears for a moment and then passes away. Like the grass, which today grows up but tomorrow is gone. For many people, there is a spiritual house that needs to be set in order. You've been waiting to share Jesus Christ with that friend of yours. You're waiting for an opportune moment, an opportune time. But it's unfinished business. You've been intending to ask forgiveness for the harsh words that you spoke. You really didn't mean them. And you've been wanting to tell them that you're sorry, that it was spoken out of a moment of anger and things were said that weren't really meant, and you want to ask forgiveness. The Bible tells us, don't let the sun go down on your wrath. And that is really an important injunction, because death is often all the more tragic if the last communication that we had was an angry exchange of words. In the heat of an argument, we can say things that we don't really mean. Things that are cutting and things that are deliberately designed to hurt. Because I have been hurt. You see, whenever you open yourself to love, you also expose yourself to pain, to hurt. If you really didn't care for the person, you could care less what they said or thought about you. But if you love them, then it hurts. And when you're hurting, there's a part of our nature that wants people to know how we feel when we're hurt. And so we'll say things to hurt them. Things that we know are sensitive areas in their lives. And we will say them to cut them so that they can know what they've done to us. How they've hurt us with their words. And thus we say these things to cut and to hurt. Usually only to those that we love. If we don't care about a person, so they said that, so what? Who are they? But if you love a person, then you're exposed. Love exposes you to pain and to hurt. Look what the love of Jesus for us exposed him to. Look at the pain he was exposed to because he loved you and he loved me. But love does that. But it is a tragic thing when you haven't set your house in order. When you let the sun go down on your wrath. And then perhaps that night, something happened, and that one that you loved did not wake up the next morning. And the rest of your life, you will live with that tormenting thought, why didn't I make it right? Why didn't I say I was sorry? Why didn't I ask forgiveness? Why didn't I tell them I love them? Some of you, your spiritual house is a shambles. You are in no way ready to meet God. He is a holy and a pure God. And your life has been corrupted because of sin. And there are some of you who have never done anything worthwhile for God. You've been so into yourself that God has had a back seat always in your life. He's at the bottom of the priority list. If I have time, I will do this. If I have anything left over, I'll give. And God is always at the bottom of the receiving end in your list of priorities. And you are at the top, living for self. And spiritually, your life is a mess. Because you have actually been rebelling against God. You've been doing the things that God said a man should not do. You've been living in a state of enmity against the Lord. And you're no more ready to meet God today. Than could possibly be. But if you knew you were going to die today, if the word of the Lord should come to you, set your house in order, you're going to die and not live. Are you ready to meet God? Are you prepared? Are you willing to meet God in your present state? Are you ready to stand before God just as you are just now? Are you so foolish as to say, well, I'm guilty and so I'll just take the consequences? Hezekiah, in a sense, had an advantage in being warned. At least he had the opportunity to do something about the condition. Set your house in order. We don't always get that kind of a warning. We don't know when our appointment with death is going to come. Hezekiah was warned. Set your house in order. You're going to die and not live. I, for one, want my house to be set in order when God calls me home. I want my spiritual house to be in complete order. I want to be able, with Paul the Apostle, to say, I have fought a good fight, and I have finished my course, and I have kept the faith. Earlier in Paul's life, when he was writing to the church in Philippi, he said, I do not yet count my life complete, for I have not yet apprehended that for which I was apprehended by Jesus Christ. Paul recognized that when the Lord apprehended him on the Damascus road, that the Lord had in mind a work that Paul was to accomplish for him. Paul is saying the work isn't yet complete. There's still things undone. Things that God wants me to do. Things that God called me to do. Things that God apprehended me for, and I haven't completed them yet. I haven't yet apprehended that for which I was apprehended, but I'm pressing towards that mark. But But then the day came when he wrote to Timothy and he said, "Well, Timothy, time to go. The time of my departure is at hand, and I have fought a good fight, and I have finished the course, and I have kept the faith." And when my time of departure comes, I pray that I will be able to say the words of Paul, "I've finished my course. I've kept the faith. Henceforth there is laid up for me a crown of righteousness, which the Lord our righteous judge shall give to me. But not only to me, but to all of those who love his appearing." I want to stand before God knowing that I have done my very best. I've run the race to win. Now, it may not be the best. In fact, as I look at it, it isn't. But it's the best I could do, and that's all God requires. God never requires more than what you're capable of performing. A lot of times we look at our work for God and we see the flaws and we see the imperfections of it. And we are beating ourselves because, you know, I should have done better. But if it's the best I can do, God doesn't require any more than that. The floor that I put down for my daughter a couple of weeks ago, you know, there are some imperfections in it. You'd probably have to look a little harder. I know where they are. And as I look at the floor, I look at these imperfections, and I know that it's not perfect. It will be better when the molding is down. It will look better once I can get the edges covered with the molding. But it's not a perfect job. But it was the best I could do with my skills. And she's thrilled with it, and that's all that really matters. And so when I stand before God, the work that I've done isn't perfect, but it was the best I could do. And the thing is, God's thrilled with it. And that's all that really matters. I want to hear his words, "Well done, thou good and faithful servant. You've been faithful in a few things. Now enter into the joy of the Lord." I hope to have my spiritual house in complete order when the time comes. As far as the earthly house, I hope to get those playhouses built for my granddaughters before they're too old to enjoy them. I don't want them to say, "Well, Grandpa was always promising to build us playhouses, but he never got it done." I want people to know that I love them. And I hope to be remembered for the love of Christ that was shown in my life. I want my life to be truly representative of Jesus Christ, my Lord. I do not want to distort people's perceptions of him because of my own weaknesses and flaws. I hope that my house is in order. Now, when Hezekiah got this message from Isaiah, his response was turning his face to the wall and praying. In the book of Isaiah, the prophet Isaiah, chapter 38. Isaiah records from his perspective this same period of history. Only Isaiah gives us a much fuller account. He actually records more completely the prayer of Hezekiah. He tells us that Hezekiah wept sorely before the Lord, that he prayed all night long, crying out unto the Lord. And he tells us that as he was praying, that he complained to the Lord that if he went to the grave now, he would be cut off from the residue of his years. Lord, I haven't really lived an allotted time. If you cut me off now, it's too short, it's too quick. Really, he was saying, there's too much to be done in setting my house in order that I can do it within the next few days. I need more time. And so we read that God heard the prayer of Hezekiah and answered. And the word of the Lord came to Isaiah to send the message to Hezekiah that the Lord had extended his life for 15 more years. And I figure that if I don't take on any new projects, that 15 years should just about do it. And I can get my house in order. The thing is, I don't know that I have 15 more years, and you don't know if you have 15 more years. And thus we cannot live with that constant procrastination of, I intend to do it someday. The wise man will establish his priorities, and we will begin now doing those things that are most important in our relationship with God and in our relationship with our loved ones around us. Telling them how much we love them, how much we appreciate them, how much they mean to us. You know that I've mentioned before, when I was a kid, I used to entertain myself in church by leafing through the hymnals. I couldn't understand the preacher and what he was saying, and I had to go to church, and they didn't have graded classes at that time where I could, you know, be with kids my own age in an environment that was conducive for my level of development. And so I had to sit in church. And to entertain myself, I'd just go through the song book and read titles and read words out of songs. And I guess that's why I know the songs so well. I've read them, you know, all my life growing up in church. But I remember one song that used to be in the hymnal, and I always sort of chuckled at it. It said, tell them now they can't read their tombstone when they're dead. They used to sing that in church. But it's pretty good advice. That word now, of love, of encouragement, of appreciation, means so much. And I'm certain it's true with you. I know it is with me. There have been many who have passed on. And how I wished I would have said more. How I wish I would have expressed my appreciation and the depth of my love. Received word this morning that early this morning, our dear friend and brother in Jesus Christ, Herb Corwin, went to be with the Lord. I owe that man so much. So faithful was he in his service to God. His house was in order. always giving of himself, always that friendly smile at the front. Oh, how we're going to miss Herb. I told him how much I appreciated him, but I don't think I told him enough. What a man. What a blessing. Not only to my life, but to thousands of lives. Just his faithfulness in being there and smiling. He made you felt good you came to church. Lord tells us that we should live that kind of a life. Giving, loving. And so Hezekiah received the message, responded to the message. And so God speaks to us and says, hey, live a life that has no regrets. Faithfulness to God in love. Faithfulness to one another in love. May our house be in order. In Jesus' name. Father, we thank you this morning for your word. Write it deep on our hearts in Jesus' name. Amen. Shall we stand? May the Lord be with you, and may the Lord bless you, and may his hand be upon your life, and may he guide you this week as you walk in fellowship with him. And as the psalmist closed the psalm this morning, and may the beauty of the Lord our God shine forth through your life. As Jesus is in control. The Lord bless thee.
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9: Yesterday's prophecies for today's world.
7: When anyone, anywhere, responds to this knowledge by having a desire to know this God, God will move heaven and earth to get the message.
9: And now, the continuation of Hal Lindsey's Bible study, the Book of Revelation.
7: Now, this is a chapter that's strange. I noticed that most expositors who write commentaries on the book of Revelation usually have very little to say about this chapter. They kind of just gloss over it. It's poetic, it's this, it's that, and don't say much about it. But I find this chapter to be extremely important. Now, I want you to realize in the course of the book of Revelation, we've arrived at a very critical point. We've just gone through 12 consecutive judgments, 6 judgments in the seals, the so-called seal judgments,
10: seventh seal opened up the six trumpets. And so we've seen 12 increasingly devastating judgments brought on the world. And that brings us very near the end of that seven-year period that immediately precedes the return of Christ to the earth, which is called the tribulation. And so at just that point, we saw the a third of the population of the earth being wiped out at the last half of Revelation chapter 9 last week, where we saw the Asian invasion that was spurred by demonic forces that had been prepared to stir this up. Now, there's an interlude. We're brought right up to the point where we are just before the final, utterly devastating judgments that will bring the earth to the point where it can no longer sustain life apart from Christ coming at the moment he does and re-instituting the ecology so that man can continue to live. So we're at that point, and so at that point, God once again shows his grace by holding up and giving man a chance, one more chance, mankind, to think about what has happened, look at the evidence of God's direct intervention into history, and to see that he still offers them a gift of forgiveness and eternal life. And so it's in this interlude, and it's the longest one in the book. We're brought right up to the end of the tribulation, and then we have this interlude where we have chapter 10, and I call chapter 10 the ambassador from Galaxy H. And you'll see why I say that. H, of course, heaven. And then in chapter 11, we have the introduction of two of the greatest personalities that will be in evidence during that seven-year period. These personalities are the two great prophets from the Old Testament. And they are Moses and Elijah. So chapter 11 tells us about them. It tells us about the building of the temple in such a way that there's also a Gentile temple standing right next to the temple of God. We'll talk about that when we get there. Then chapter 13 introduces the two most powerful evil leaders of that period, the two antichrists, and there are two. The first one is the antichrist of Rome. The second one is the antichrist called the false prophet, who is from Israel. Chapter 14 introduces us again to the 144,000 Israelite evangelists, and it shows that they have been preserved all the way from the beginning of this terrible period, and we see them standing victorious, all of them still alive at the end of it. So it explains their tremendous supernatural ministry of evangelism. Again, chapter 7 introduced it. Chapter 14 shows they're still there after impossible odds. Now, chapter 15, we'll have to spend a little time on that one. That's a difficult one. But it is also part of this interlude. Chapters 16 and 17 is another part of the interlude. It explains the mystery of Babylon, explains its origin in history, its embodiment during this period, and it shows it is a false religious system that is also wedded with economics. Chapter 18 will show that. And it shows that this religious economic system is what the Antichrist uses to bring the whole world under his control. And it explains Mystery Babylon. It explains that it is inseparably united with Rome, because it says at the end of Revelation 17, verse 18, as it explains the symbols, the woman who is the harlot, called the Mystery Babylon, it says, the woman whom you saw is that great city which is ruling over the kings of the earth. Of course, that great city at the time John wrote this was what? Rome. So the woman who's the harlot, who is Mystery Babylon, is Rome. So the system associated with it is Mystery Babylon. We'll see that. And then after 17 and 18, we come back to time again, no longer an interlude. And the seventh angel blows his trumpet, and it opens up the final seven judgments, which are called the seven golden vials. And that's chapter 16. That absolutely brings devastation to the earth. Chapter 19 is the actual coming of Christ back to the earth. Chapter 20 explains a 1,000-year period where the Messiah of Israel will fulfill all that was promised, and that's Jesus. He will reign on the earth for 1,000 years. And at the end of that, there will be the last judgment called the Great White Throne. And contrary to what most of us think, the Great White Throne is different than what we would imagine. You know, most of us were brought up to believe that the last judgment will have believers and unbelievers, and it'll be determined who's a believer and who's an unbeliever at the Great White Throne. Is that true? No. Who will stand at the last judgment? Only unbelievers. If you're there, you don't have a chance. And the purpose of the judgment there is not to see whether you made it or not, but to show you why you didn't make it. And every good deed you ever did is written in a book. That is, everything you thought was a good deed. There's another book, but God's not even going to bring up the things that you know were sin. He's going to bring up the things you thought were good, and then compare it to his righteousness and show that you couldn't possibly deserve to go to heaven. Horrible thing to be there. An angel will find the person who's an unbeliever. An angel will find his or her pardon with his or her name on it in a big stack and show, this was yours. It was paid for. You wouldn't accept it. Those are the sorts of things that will happen at the last judgment. And then that's the end of history. After that, heaven begins. Chapter 21, 22 explains things about that. So that's kind of where we're going, okay? But now let's look at this wonderful, glorious person that appears here in chapter 10. I mean, the splendor of this description usually escapes people. I hope the Holy Spirit will grip you with what a majesty is happening here. Okay, let's read Revelation chapter 10. And I saw another strong angel coming down out of heaven, clothed with a cloud, and the rainbow was upon his head, and his face was like the sun, and his feet like pillars of fire. And he had in his hand a little scroll, which was open. And he placed his right foot on the sea and his left on the land. And he cried out with a loud voice,

I did. Then the angel whom I saw standing on the sea and on the land lifted up his right hand to heaven and swore by him who lives forever and ever, who created heaven and the things in it, and the earth and the things in it, and the sea and the things in it, that there will be delay no longer. In other words, he's saying God's patience have finished. But in the days of the voice of the seventh angel, when he is about to sound, then the mystery of God is finished, as he preached to his servant the prophets. And then the voice which I heard from heaven, I heard again speaking with me, saying, go take the book which is open in the hand of the angel who stands on the sea and on the land. So I went to the angel, telling him to give me the little book. And he said to me, take it and eat it. It will make your stomach bitter, but in your mouth, it will be sweet as honey. I took the little book out of the angel's hand and ate it. And in my mouth, it was sweet as honey. And when I had eaten it, my stomach was made bitter. And they said to me, you must prophesy again concerning many peoples and nations and tongues and kings. All right, let's see if we can understand this. I'm going to lean on my book a little bit here, because in the book on this that I wrote some time ago, I commented on a number of these things. First of all, I think it's important to note, who is this angel? The first clue is that the word in Greek, another, is allos, A-L-L-O-S. And, you know, the Greeks have a word for everything. That's why I love it. Allos means another of the same kind. Now, they have another word, and in the English, it's never distinguished, and they should be. Heteros. And heteros means another of a different kind. So you could distinguish little nuances of thought that were very important. Well, this word is allos, which means another angel of the same kind. Now, to find out what he's talking about, you have to go all the way back to chapter 5, verse 2. Hold your place here, and let's go back there. And we come to the introduction to an angel in chapter 5, in verse 2. And I saw a strong angel proclaiming with a loud voice, who is worthy to open the book and to break its seals? And no one in heaven or on the earth or under the earth was able to open the book or to look into it. And I began to weep. This is John, the apostle, testifying here. He said, I began to weep greatly because no one was found worthy to open the book or to look into it. And one of the elders said to me, stop weeping. Behold, the lion that is from the tribe of Judah, the root of David, has overcome so as to open the book and its seven seals, open the scroll, actually. So this is another angel of the same kind as this one that we're dealing with in chapter 10. So the Holy Spirit gives us the word allos to make us know that. And it's interesting, the same word, iskoron, is used to describe that he is powerful. It says a strong angel. And this word means mighty angel. Remember last week we talked about, if you were here, we lost a few people this week, but if you remember last week, we talked about the angels and the different order of angels that exist. Both fallen and unfallen have ranks and levels of authority.

0: authority that God established. And the highest angels, either fallen or unfallen, are called cherub. Now, when we think of a cherub, we think of a cute little roly-poly baby, don't we? Well, that's not what the Bible describes. A cherub is of immense power. Lucifer was a cherub. Only he was the highest of them all. And the archons, which are among the cherubs, are the archangels. And this, when it uses this word Iskaron, it has to be a cherub who is one of the archangels. And so, and you note that in chapter 5, this one is associated with who is worthy to open the scroll that has the judgments against the earth and man. And it says only the one who is the lamb that was slain, who is also the lion of the tribe of Judah, Jesus, is worthy. Okay. So now that was when the mighty archangel of chapter 5 handed him the scroll to begin to open the judgments on the earth. Now there is another of the same order, another of the same kind in chapter 10 that has another scroll. And he comes as God's ambassador, I say, but we could also call him, he comes as God's commander. Because in chapter 10, he comes and he obviously is doing what? When the angel stands with one foot, his right foot on the sea, his left foot on the land, what's he doing? He's taking control. He's declaring possession. And in one sense, he comes as the preceding ambassador of the Lord Jesus Christ. And in another sense, he comes as the commander to set loose Armageddon in its fullness and to bring in the final judgments. He said there will be no more delay. And then comes the most horrible judgments that will ever be unleashed on any living being. The seven golden vial judgments of chapter 16. So, this angel comes, and that is his job. Let's look at chapter 10 again. There are certain things that are used as symbols. One of the most wonderful things about the book of Revelation is that it uses symbols that are explained other places in the Bible. That's why if you study the book of Revelation, the most important tool that you can have is a concordance. Because when you see a symbol, look it up in a concordance and see if you can find how it was used in past time, and you will find a wonderful reward, because you'll find that these symbols, I mean, a great many are explained somewhere else in the Bible. So, the symbols that are used in the description of this mighty angel are very important, and they're explained in other places. All right. Let's see if we can decipher them. It says that the strong angel coming down out of heaven was clothed with a cloud. You know, when a great power from heaven comes to the earth, it's that power, that person is often clothed with a cloud. And if you look it up in my book here, I've got several references in the scripture where that is, where you can find that. So it shows that this angel is coming on official business from heaven. He is coming clothed in the official garb. That means this is serious, and he comes in the authority of God. Now, secondly, it says, and the rainbow was upon his head. What's the significance of the rainbow? Did you, you remember Noah? You got it. Many of you got it. The rainbow was God's symbol of a covenant. And what was that covenant? He would never destroy the world again by water. And he did it by establishing a new ecology. Did you know that? Before the flood, what was true of the earth? There was no rain. It never rained before the flood. So that means there was a different ecological system. And it shows us that, as a matter of fact, mankind had it very easy before the flood, because God set up his own irrigation system, his own sprinkler system. It said he caused a mist to come up from the ground to water all the plants every day. But after the flood, he reestablished a new order where there would be clouds, cumulus, and it would accumulate rain in the clouds, and it would rain on the earth. But the infraction of light through the moisture causes what? A rainbow. So he wanted man to know that, yes, there's going to be a new order in ecology, and you're going to see clouds, and you're going to see some real rain, but don't fear. The rainbow shows I'll never let it get out of hand again. So the rainbow shows that God remembers his faithfulness to his covenant. He won't let the world be destroyed by water. And it shows his grace that with all the evil things that man has done since the flood in this antediluvian world we live in, that he has never reneged on his covenant. Shows his grace. And he also said something else, that as long as man is on this earth, there will be the seasons. You know, I'm really glad to know that in the light of what I see going on right now in the world's ecology. Because, hey, it looks like nature is about to go completely out of hand, but I'm thankful to know God said there'd always be the four seasons. So it means that nature can't go completely berserk. Well, the angel comes wearing the symbol of God's faithfulness to his covenant. And next, and his face was like the sun. Man, remember when Joseph was told that his wife was pregnant with the child of the Holy Spirit, and that he was not to fear but to take her as his wife. You remember he doubted? Remember the mighty archangel, what he said? He said, I am Gabriel, who stands in the very presence of God, and I have come to tell you this news.
1: If you have the guts to be a real revolutionary, come forward right now and accept Jesus Christ as your real revolutionary, and he'll make a revolutionary that will change lives.
0: Thank you so much for standing with me as a watchman on the wall. I pray daily
1: that He will reward your faithfulness and protect and prosper you in these difficult times. Thank you again for being a vital part of my team.
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2: Welcome to Brad Dacus Live. I'm Brad Dacus, president and founder of the Pacific Justice Institute. Folks, today we've had some interesting cases come down from the United States Supreme Court. We're going to talk about those as well as things that came down late last week. We have a lot to talk about. Many of you are wondering, so was it good? Is it bad? Did we win? Did we lose? To help me talk about these issues, we have with us another attorney who I deeply respect and a friend, Kurt English. Kurt, thank you for being on the program.
3: Brad, great to be here. We kick off the week to celebrate America's 250th birthday.
2: Yes, absolutely. And it's exciting to see so much enthusiasm, not just from the people in the United States, but also from these many people from foreign countries here for the World Cup.
3: Yes, they're posting videos on social media about going to places they don't apparently have in Europe and other places like Walmart, Costco, and Buc-ee's. You ever been to Buc-ee's?
2: Yes, I have.
3: Scottish national team had a tour of Buc-ee's, and they were very excited about that.
2: Yeah, and they're trying to bring ranch salad dressing back with them. And the airports have a sign actually saying,
3: "Put it in your checked luggage."
2: Put it in your checked luggage. It's so interesting. It sort of challenges me to be more of an appreciator of ranch dressing. I don't know.
3: I prefer blue cheese. Well, I usually do Italian.
2: I usually do blue cheese, but I'm thinking, maybe I should go back to ranch and give it another try. Anyway, but it's exciting to see so many people so enthusiastic about our country that we take for granted so easily. I'd like to talk right off the get-go about the Supreme Court and specifically the decisions that came down today, because many people are sort of wondering, was it a win, was it a loss? So the first I want to talk about is dealing with presidential power over independent agencies. And this is probably one of the biggest rulings in a long time dealing with the authority of the executive branch. In fact, I would say it's the biggest since the 1935 Humphreys executor versus the United States case. That was like over 90 years of precedent the Supreme Court has basically overturned. So here's why it matters. In this decision, the court ruled that President Trump, or whoever is president for that matter, that they have the authority to remove members of many independent federal agencies. Now, the Humphreys executor decision, they said, no, Congress can make these agencies sort of autonomous from the president. Yeah, they're under the executive branch, and yeah, the president under the Constitution is over the executive branch. But we're just going to sort of, blur this. And it sort of started with Woodrow Wilson with his new progressive attitude. But let's not take the Constitution so seriously. We're above and beyond the Constitution. Let's have this fourth branch of government, if you will, the bureaucracy, and let Congress give them autonomy and freed from the president, over the executive branch. Supreme Court said, they looked at the Constitution, they said, this is not in the Constitution. Constitution says we have three branches of government, the executive, the legislative, and the judicial. That's it, right?
3: That is what the Constitution says. There is no fourth branch that's unelected or unaccountable, and everything has to be in one of the three branches if it's in the federal government.
2: Yeah, so this decision is going to greatly expand presidential control over agencies like the Federal Trade Commission. It reduces Congress's ability to insulate regulatory agencies from presidential influence. And it's also one of the largest expansions of executive powers in decades. And some people say, well, you know, well, that's good. You know, Trump's in power. You don't mind that if you like Trump. But if you don't like Trump, you know, well, here's a point. This is precedent applying to whoever is in the White House. So if someone is elected to the White House in the future, say that you don't like, maybe you like this one, maybe you don't, but it's gonna get, they're going to have more power given, but they're also going to have more accountability and responsibility for the actions of government because they, because the buck's going to stop with them, including these many agencies like the Federal Trade Commission. In the past, they've been able to say, yeah, you know, I had no control over of it. Well, now they're going to be responsible for it, and we, the people, can say up or down whether or not they're doing a good job.
3: Well, also, Congress would have the ability in funding these agencies each year to put restrictions. For example, in the Federal Reserve, there are terms that are staggered terms. Look at the U.S. Senate. They're staggered terms. Only a third of the seats are up every 2 years. And so there are ways to limit policy changes by staggering terms and doing things like that. And that would be constitutional if that was in the legislation creating the agency and the president signed it.
2: Right.
3: The law.
2: Now, there's a second decision they came down with, and many people at first blush, Kurt, will look at this and say, well, wait a minute, it seems like it's contradictory, because in a separate 5-4 decision, no, these are, this is pretty narrow, and this is sort of mixed. The court blocked Trump's attempt to remove Federal Reserve Governor Lisa Cook. And the court distinguished the Federal Reserve from other independent agencies, and it preserved the Fed's independence over the monetary policy. So that's significant. And investors generally view this as reassuring because it limits political influence over interest rate decisions. However, Lisa Cook is not off the hook. Pardon the rhyme there. Because
3: for our toddler audience.
2: Yeah. Yeah. Lisa Cook's not off the hook because the president, this was about due process. Apparently, the Supreme Court says, like, there was absolutely no due process opportunity for her to rebut or disprove the allegations that were used to justify her removal from the Federal Reserve. If you remember back, what allegedly happened is she was getting a home, and she said, "Yeah, this is gonna be my primary residence, so I'm gonna get, you know, mortgage insurance based on primary residence." And it wasn't
3: lower interest rate.
2: Yeah, lower interest rate. And so she was doing this. This routine, unethical, and if it's true, if it's proven as in due process, she has her day in court. I think the door is still wide open for her to be terminated, removed. I think she should be removed. Someone ahead of the Federal Reserve, if they're caught being deceitful and fraudulent in how they're getting a loan for their house, they don't have the character to be on the Federal Reserve, and they should be removed immediately.
3: Brad, there's some things you can't have. You can't have someone managing the money like a CFO stealing or embezzling, right? You can't have the person at the daycare facility molesting children. There's just some things you can't have. You can't have someone in charge of, say, a state's attorney general office, like in New York, who was allegedly engaging in mortgage fraud by claiming the same thing, that a house was a primary residence that was a rental. And the same thing with the Federal Reserve. How can somebody be trusted to set monetary policy for the most important economy in the history of the world who's cheating in financial things?
2: Yeah.
3: It's obvious. You can't have it.
2: No, you can't. We don't need that. You know, as far as the question of whether or not she was even appointed with the right criteria in the first place, merit versus woke,
3: DEI.
2: Woke and DEI. I wouldn't even go there. Don't need to. The issue of character is more than sufficient to have her removed. And one thing I like about this president is that if he finds someone engaging in fraud like this, he doesn't put up with it. And we, the people of this country, irrespective of our politics, we shouldn't put up with it either. I want a Federal Reserve with high integrity and also ideally high competency and intellectual capacity, not someone put there for some other reason.
3: For DEI reasons.
2: Yeah, exactly.
3: Well, don't you recall there was a Supreme Court nominee named, I believe, Kimba Wood in the Clinton administration 30 years ago, who was caught having a maid and not paying Social Security for that live-in maid who should have been treated like an employee and not an independent contractor, and they had to withdraw her nomination for the Supreme Court over that.
2: Yeah. Yeah, so it's not unusual to look at character, especially
3: or
2: for
3: compliance.
2: A position like that.
3: Let's call it compliance.
2: Compliance with the law, exactly. And that's what we're talking. So that, once again, you know, I'll be honest with you. I think that from a, not so much from a constitutional purist perspective, but from a practical perspective in terms of monetary policy, economics, an independent Federal Reserve, I see that as important. If it's nonetheless, no one should be immune, and I'm glad that the Supreme Court left open the door for her to be removed and people like her engaging in such practices.
3: But I don't see the Constitution including any independent agency. No agency is above the law. Otherwise, it's a dictatorship.
2: No, I agree. I agree. That's
3: got to be in one of the three branches.
2: Yeah, and that's the problem with it. Functionally, practically, it makes a lot of sense to have an independent Federal Reserve. Constitutionally, though, I'll tell you, I'm having a hard time trying to rationalize how that can fit, that round peg can fit in a square hole called the Constitution.
3: Well,
2: and
3: yes,
2: that's what makes it difficult.
3: If it's in the executive branch, Congress could pass legislation staggering the terms, which I believe they do in the Federal Reserve, and saying that you can only be removed from that position for cause and defining cause specifically, you know, as you do in the law for violating the law or for, specific
2: set of
3: criteria.
2: And I think that's a good distinguishment. I think that's a very good distinguishment that makes a lot of sense. So now what about mail-in ballots? I will tell you, Kurt, I was very disappointed with this one. Looking at oral argument, it seemed very clear to me that the Supreme Court was going to rule that the Constitution says what it says, means what it means. It says election day, not election week.
3: Not election month.
2: Yeah.
3: So, not election year, not election season.
2: Yeah, exactly. So, but nonetheless, 5-4, very narrow, the Supreme Court said states, they can continue to collect mail-in ballots so long as the ballots were postmarked by the election day. But they arrived afterwards. This was a case that came out of Mississippi's challenging their 5-day grace period. So there's several reasons this matters. First, similar laws exist in roughly 30 states and the District of Columbia. I think those predominantly are blue states that allow this gray area to allow more ballots to come in so we're not really sure when the election is over. The ruling supports states' flexibility in administering mailing voting. And then also it is expected to influence future election law disputes as well, potentially. So I was disappointed with this one because I think there's so much fraud that seems to take place in states like California because of this gray area of letting more ballots come in after the fact.
3: Well, the Supreme Court decision won't affect what's really going on in California. There are no postmarks. There are boxes to put ballots in, and they print extras. And I'm going to make the allegation, it's not the show, it's not the network, and they're cheating. They are putting names on ballots. Like with Joe Biden, there were a lot of ballots that only had votes for Joe Biden and no other votes anywhere else down the ballot.
2: On a massive scale.
3: Yes, on a massive scale.
2: Was it just like one or two?
3: Yes.
2: On a massive dumping
3: this
2: of
3: is in
2: ballots.
3: 2020, yes.
2: Of ballots, and they all just had one candidate, Joe Biden, and none of the other races were touched.
3: In Los Angeles a month ago.
2: With the mayor's race.
3: With the mayor's race, where there was a dump of 20,000 ballots after Election Day somehow. And none of them were for Spencer Pratt, who got 30% of the votes through Election Day. I can tell you as a person with 3 engineering degrees and who studied math and science, it is statistically impossible for 20,000 votes to vary that much from a pool of over half of the total votes. Statistically impossible. It is per se fraud.
2: Yeah, it is on its face fraud.
3: Yes.
2: You're absolutely right. I agree. And so I was hoping this would pass, that the Supreme Court would rule election day is, that's it. The elections that are received election day will be counted, not those received after. That said, there's still a lot of room for reform. And I think also this makes an even more compelling argument for the Save America Act.
3: Yes, and Donald Trump refused to sign the bipartisan housing bill because he said we're going to do the SAVE Act first. And he called it the Elizabeth Pocahontas bill. And he said, we're going to get this through. So what needs to happen is people watching this show need to call their members of the U.S. Senate and the Congress and demand that we have fair elections. Because, Brad, if we don't have fair elections, nothing else really matters in government. The laws have no moral authority if the elections are crooked. And
2: that's true. And also, economically, our economy will crash permanently.
3: Yes.
2: Because who's going to invest in a country where you can't rely on the law, you can't rely on the integrity of the legal process or the election process? It just becomes one big corrupt mass of function of government. And so investors leave, capital leaves, and with that, the future of the economic opportunity.
3: Well, to your point, in finance, the risk-free rate is the U.S. Treasury bond rate. Why? There's always risk in investing, right? Because the United States today is considered the safest investment vehicle in the world because the laws are certain. Economics depends on certain laws. Investment security depends on the law being enforced in a way that you expect. Pareto optimality, right? From economics, parties will bargain to the most efficient result if the rules are clear, understood clearly, and enforced reliably and predictably.
2: And we lose that if we lose the integrity of our election process and therefore those making the laws, et cetera, and being held accountable to the people.
3: Well, the good news is the Supreme Court decision today does not opine on the California situation where ballots are dropped in boxes.
2: Yeah, and I think we're going to see that challenge on another day. I expect that, and the court can easily make that distinction. Once again, this is a 5-4 decision. I can easily see
3: a different set of facts. You might get a different result.
2: Yeah, I really do. I think the Chief Justice, I could see him shifting back.
3: Oh, was he on the wrong side?
2: Oh, yeah.
3: Okay.
2: Yeah, he was on the wrong side on this one, unfortunately.
3: Well, you know, he's a Bush guy, and they don't like Trump, and some of that, I think, is personal.
2: Yeah, I think you're right. And Roberts also likes to, I think he likes to go out of his way to see we're not partisan. See, we shift back and forth, and I think he almost goes out of his way to do that sometimes, to the detriment of really just having the right precedent established.
3: Well, actually, to this point, I think there's another so-called precedent that should be attacked, and that's the homosexual marriage decision, because we have new members of the Supreme Court now from when that was decided. A few of them.
2: Oh, yeah. Yeah.
3: So I would say that would be ripe for another challenge. You might not get the same result.
2: Yeah. If they did change it, I think what the decision would be is we're not going to reverse those who relied upon the former decision and got, quote unquote, married from a legal perspective, not from a biblical or moral or righteous perspective. But the Supreme Court say, I can see them making that kind of a distinction saying, but moving forward, the government cannot take actions to officiate that as a matter of right under the Constitution.
3: Well, marriage has a traditional definition.
2: Right.
3: If you call something a contract, any two people can contract, any two people for any reason, they can leave assets to one another. Anyone can do that. You don't have to be a family member to do that. So if people who are engaging in behavior we don't agree with or support, do that, it's their contractual right. But we're not going to call it marriage.
2: Right. We're not going to call it marriage.
3: Right.
2: Yeah. So there's different ways that could be diced and sliced. But that's for another day there. Right now, that's not a pending for the Supreme Court. But it's important to take note that this Supreme Court is different. They respect the Constitution more in terms of the original intent and strict construction more than any Supreme Court in my lifetime. And I've been very overall pleased with that. There's another decision that came down, which I think is important to take note of, and that's digital privacy and geofence warrants. The court ruled that geofence warrants, which require companies such as Google to provide location data on everyone near a crime scene, constitute a search under the Fourth Amendment and require constitutional scrutiny and it sent this case back to lower courts.
3: So it would require a warrant to a judge issuing a warrant to Google to get that information.
2: Yeah,
3: that's fair.
2: Yeah, and
3: that's fair.
2: I like due process protection. I wouldn't want them to say that this is not obtainable. No, but a warrant, okay. They get a warrant and get this information. And I happen to know, and you know, warrants can be obtained very quickly. It doesn't take weeks and months to get a warrant.
3: They can be obtained in the middle of the night if the judge is politically motivated to do so.
2: Yeah. So
3: here's a related question for you. There's a controversy now where they're attaching some sort of device to license plates as a location device. And these location devices in the license plates are going to read everyone's cell phone and capture that information. So the government can track you through the license plate reader to know where that cell phone is and which cell phones are associated with which license plates. Is that a Fourth Amendment violation?
2: Yeah. Yeah, maybe. I mean,
3: I think that'd be a great case for a civil rights group.
2: And it sort of makes me wonder, like, why would they need this? And once again,
3: well, the reason is, let's talk about the legitimate reason and then the illegitimate reason.
2: Sure.
3: The legitimate reason is a bank robber has license plate 123ABC. Someone says, I saw the robber shooting at the bank, running out, getting into a pickup truck with license plate 123ABC. So if they could track the license plate with this geofence stuff and know where that car is, would help them catch the criminal. So I can see why they would want to do that, right? But the problem under the Fourth Amendment is there's no searches and seizures without reasonable suspicion. You can't just spy on people like the Nazis because you want to know what everybody's doing. That's unconstitutional. Would you agree with that?
2: Right.
3: So the question is, where are we drawing the line? And I think that if you have a reading device on the license plate of a car that also captures the cell phone data so they can track you, because everybody has their cell phone with them now. We've turned ours off, by the way. But why is that not a Fourth Amendment violation?
2: Yeah. I agree.
3: Look at the FISA courts. I think that's when they're spying on Americans without getting a warrant because you're talking to somebody overseas. I get it if you're talking to somebody overseas, but they're also doing it with phone calls between two Americans, citizens. Not okay, but they're doing it.
2: Yeah, but they're doing it. And so these are issues that are going to be brought up to the Supreme Court bit by bit. And it's so important that we, bottom line, that we maintain our privacy rights and at the same time, maintain a proper balance where law enforcement, when in investigating a specific crime and potential suspects to a specific crime, have all the resources obtainable through proper due process like a warrant to get that information to do their job and do it well. But we can't just give a blanket allotment to government to know where we are, where our cell phone, our conversations, I mean, to be able to just to have that information is very, very dangerous. You know what it reminds me of? It reminds me of George Orwell's 1984, where the government seemed to always have its eye on everyone at all times.
3: Well, there's shirts now that say, make 1984 fiction again.
2: Yeah, I like that. I definitely like that. I think it's a good objective that we should all strive
3: for. Well,
2: but
3: Brad, this illustrates a really important point. The researcher Barna says 1/3 of Christians are not registered to vote. If Christians register to vote, follow the render unto Caesar what is Caesar's dictate of Jesus, learn about the candidates and the issues, vote responsibly, get their friends and family to vote. If all Christians did that, we would have better legislators, we would have better presidents, we would have better judges in federal and state court. A lot of these problems would be fixed just from voting intelligently.
2: You're right, just from voting intelligently. Yeah. In fact, I want to encourage people out there right now is to ask yourself the question whether or not your church has voter registration Sundays. It's legal, it's constitutional, it's easy, and we at Pacific Justice Institute will actually walk you through it step by step. It's not controversial. Voting is being a good citizen. It's, and God wants us to be good citizens. It's also part of our testimony, folks. To me, if a church is truly filled with the love of Jesus, they're going to care about people outside their church walls, including the pre-born. And if a church truly cares about those outside their church walls, they're going to vote, because voting impacts whether or not we're going to have righteousness and protection, particularly for those the most vulnerable in our society, whether we're going to have laws protecting our children from the spiritual death camps called public education and the LGBTQ indoctrination, etc. No, this is a very important time for churches to do that. We right now have made arrangements for over 1,000 churches to have voter registration Sundays. We already have over 1,000 that want it. The last election, we had just under 900. So it's continuing to increase. But if your church doesn't have that, talk to your pastor. And you may say, oh, no, we're not going to be political. Say, this is not political. This is just simply making sure people are registered to vote. There's not going to be a donkey on the, you know, the front of it, or an elephant. It's not going to be partisan. We can make it happen, and we can do it easily, all without charge. Just let us know. Go to our website, pji.org, pji.org, under church engagement, and you can talk to the person who's over that, which is Pastor Peter Mord, M-O-R-D-H, Peter Mord, and he'll work with you and your church and your pastor to get that done. Let your church's voice be heard. Let's stand up for what's right for such a time as this. When we return, we're going to talk more about challenges to our freedoms and our liberties right after this.
1: Since nobody's perfect, how good is good enough? A book by C.A. Stanley. 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Are you banking your eternity on a theory that doesn't hold water? 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
2: Welcome back. And folks, if you'd like to keep up with the many cases that we're handling at Pacific Justice Institute, it's really easy. 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Every responsible family in America should have that article. It's extremely important, extremely helpful to protect your children. So we also have other resources as well you can find helpful, like customized opt-out forms for each of the 50 states. We do all our work without charge. And then also on our website, you can find information about our upcoming Celebration of Justice, October 17th. We're going to have Emily Campagno from Fox News. She's going to be one of our key speakers. We also have Ray Comfort. He's going to be there as well, Todd Starnes. So take advantage of it, pji.org, pji.org. So take advantage of it. Now,
3: one other thing, Brad. If someone has a situation where they're concerned about their child being taken by Child Protective Services, if somebody's religious rights are being infringed upon, if they're trying to transition their child socially at school, not all cases that PJI takes go to court, right? Don't 90% of them get resolved without them having to sue?
2: Yeah, it's usually just with the demand letter.
3: Yep.
2: And it really has a big impact, really makes a difference.
3: And if somebody has a need and calls PJI, do you charge them?
2: We don't charge a penny. Okay. That's who we are, what we do. I think that's why we have over 147 cases in active litigation, because our goal is to represent people without charge.
3: Well,
2: sure everyone gets help.
3: And PJI participates in influencing legislation. And I think you should take a victory lap today for what happened with the Texas School Board. You want to talk about that?
2: Oh, yes. So the Texas Board of Education brought me in to testify on their policies. And the good news is they adopted a policy that will require Bibles in every classroom. And actually, not only that, but have the Bible as a part of the instruction in every classroom. So, you know, we know Bibles can constitutionally be used as literature, but it's sort of been like, that's a nice thought. But this requires that children be literate, if you will, with the Bible and its impact in a very positive way in terms of the values that comes from the Bible and Western civilization and in our society. So it's a very well put. It's not arbitrary. It's a well put program, and I personally flew to Texas and testified in favor of this, and we're just very very pleased that it made it through. And if it's challenged, I can see someone challenging it, but Supreme Court will uphold it as constitutional, as a valid public purpose interest.
3: Well, and what people, if you think about it analytically, yes, there are people who have different religious views, but no one can doubt that Jesus is the most influential person who ever lived and has had the most impact on the world the last 2,000 years of anyone, more
2: right.
3: than Leonardo da Vinci, more than landing on the moon, more than Thomas Edison, more than anybody. And if someone truly wants to be educated in the traditional liberal arts, how can one be ignorant of the most sold book in human history that talks not just about history, the history of the Jewish people and of the Christian origins of the largest religion in the world, 3 billion Christians today? How can you be educated and be ignorant of that? You can't be.
2: Right.
3: Right, you can't.
2: Right.
3: And think about all of the psychology, the human relations, all of the lessons about living with other people that are really independent of the spiritual message of the Bible.
2: Yeah.
3: And Proverbs talks about how to live.
2: Yeah. Banning the Bible from schools is forced ignorance.
3: It is.
2: It really is. And no book has had a greater impact and role on Western civilization than the Bible, clearly.
3: In the world, clearly. There are missionaries that have gone to China, to Japan, to India, to Africa, to everywhere.
2: Yeah. And also, you know, it has a proposed reading list, which is great. Texas Board of Education is going to be actually looking at that, the proposed reading list. It just deals with stories, passages from the Bible for use in the public schools. Anyway, this is going to be fantastic. And it's going to be a reading list for more than 5 million public school students there in the state of
3: Texas.
2: Well,
3: and Brad, look at, you can do a Christian tour of Washington, D.C. and see all the Christian influence in the buildings. If you go to the House of Representatives chamber, have you seen all the faces of the lawgivers in Western civilization are carved there? But only one of the lawgivers is facing out. The others are facing sideways. Which one is facing out? Do you know? Moses.
2: Yeah.
3: The Ten Commandments. John Adams said, this Constitution is for a Christian nation and would not be appropriate for any other, for religious people.
2: Yeah. Yeah, it is very significant and very telling. So hats off to the state of Texas. Also, I do want to touch on a case from the Supreme Court. There's two cases we're waiting. One is dealing with birthright citizenship. I'm not very optimistic on that.
3: I guess I'm more optimistic than you.
2: You are than I am?
3: Because 10% of births this year so far have been from birth tourism. That's fraud.
2: I know.
3: That's
2: so
3: fraud.
2: There's a clear misuse of it. Roberts acknowledges that, but at the same time, he gives gave a hesitation, an oral argument as to whether we should, modify, if you will, the intended application of language. I think the intended application of language was actually very congruent with the right decision.
3: It was for freed slaves only.
2: It was for freed slaves.
3: Only.
2: So I think he's a little, he has error there, but the fact that he said that in that way shows that he may be leading the court in a direction to allow for people abusing the system, coming here illegally, not for freedom, not for a new life, but just to have their baby, so their baby can have legal citizenship and one day be able to petition the family to be able to come to America, to have their easy card to get to this country and get ahead of the pack.
3: So I have a,
2: It's disgraceful.
3: I have a prediction.
2: We're seeing it among the China. We're seeing it south of the border. Shame and disgrace upon those who are doing this. But it's up to the law, and it's up to, I think, our Supreme Court to properly interpret this to allow
3: any judge that's suborning fraud should be removed from the bench. But here's what could happen. You could have 5-4 to eliminate all birthright citizenship and say it was just for freed slaves in 1866. And Roberts could say that he's on board 6-3 with eliminating birth tourism under that provision. So you could have a split decision that way.
2: Yeah. Yeah, that would be huge. That would be
3: and no retroactive citizenship. So anybody who was born here, too bad. If you were born to an illegal alien, if you have birth tourism, you're not a citizen.
2: And the government can easily come in and say, those in that situation, here's the game plan for where we are going to allow you to become a citizen, perhaps.
3: Go back to your country and get in the back of the line.
2: Yeah, but the point is that becomes an issue of Congress to make that distinction in that regard. But still, I'm not really optimistic about that. I want to protect our country. I want to protect against those who are acting with shameful,
3: fraudulently.
2: Now, the other decision we're waiting for, I'm actually very optimistic, and that's dealing with the states of Idaho and West Virginia having laws that say boys, biological males, cannot compete in girls' sports. There's several reasons I'm really looking at this closely. First off, Pacific Justice Institute, we were the ones that worked with Idaho and actually helped with West Virginia to draft the legislation that they drafted. So we were way upriver on this a long time ago. And then other states emulated that as well, which was fantastic. And then when it was challenged, which we had a good idea that it might be challenged, we were already on the ground dealing with that with our star attorney out of Idaho, Catherine Hartley. And then we filed a friend of the court brief in support of those two states to protect their girls from boys going into and competing in their female sports. I think that this is something that we'll have, I think, at least a 6-3 decision on. It's probably going to be 6-3. Kagan, she might surprise us, but I do believe that it's going to be held constitutional for those two states to have law, for states to have laws protecting girls. Here's the question, though, in my mind. This is what I'm waiting for. Is the Supreme Court going to say, yes, as a matter of states' rights, you can do this? But are they also going to say, but in addition, Title IX of the Federal Civil Rights Act effectively mandates this, and you're violating Title IX, which was passed specifically to protect girls and girls' sports to have the same equal opportunity as boys. So I think there's a good chance that we may see a broader decision that could then give us what we need to deal with Governor Gavin Newsom and other blue state governors that are totally sold out to the radical gender distortion campaign and undermining overtly females who've worked so hard all their lives to excel in sports.
3: Well, under Title IX, I think a girl who's denied a sports championship because a boy runs faster has damages because there's scholarship dollars available to championship women athletes.
2: That's
3: under
2: right.
3: Title IX. So you're stealing money from a girl who earned it.
2: Yeah, and then
3: the argument I'd make as their attorney. You're stealing from her.
2: Yeah, and then also you have, of course, these many situations where, let's say, you have a basketball team, and the boy, if the boy is on the basketball team, then that means there's a girl who would have, could have been on the basketball team, but is not.
3: Denied her opportunity.
2: Denied her opportunity because that biological male was on it, when the biological male could be on the boys' team. Just as easy.
3: No. The reason the biological male is on the team, because he's not good enough to play on the boys' team.
2: No, you're
3: right. He's being a sissy.
2: Yeah. So he could have tried out for the boys' team. Let me put it that way.
3: Yes, he had the opportunity.
2: He had the opportunity. But you're absolutely right. They oftentimes, almost always
3: do not. That's not even an excuse. Yeah, maybe you can't play in the Trinity League in Orange County in Los Angeles, California, which is probably the best high school sports league in America. Maybe you have to go to a smaller school where they compete against worse teams. But every high school kid of minimal competence can find some small school, some place where they can play. Nobody is being denied opportunity because they can't play with the best.
2: They can at least try out. I don't know if I would have made the basketball team. I'm just saying.
3: Yeah, you would have. You would have at the right school. You wouldn't have made it at the championship school, maybe.
2: Yeah.
3: But you know, there's a small school that you're familiar in, Newport Beach Christian School. Not very good in sports, and they focus on participation, not winning.
2: Right.
3: They don't cut people. So
2: and,
3: you can play.
2: And even if someone doesn't make a basketball team in some school somewhere, they still have the freedom to play basketball with friends. You know, it's not
3: they're
2: like
3: club teams.
2: Right. And so it's not like the Constitution guarantees your right to be on a team in terms of
3: nobody has the right to play on the Los Angeles Rams.
2: Exactly.
3: Right.
2: So but going back to Title IX, you're absolutely correct. It's there to protect girls in girls' sports and to give them a true a fair shake of equal opportunity. And I think that that decision, once again, it's going to be a positive decision. The only question is, how broad and wide is it going to be? Is it going to just affirm those states that have passed these kind of laws protecting girls and girls' sports? Or is it going to be broader and apply to all these blue states and blue state governors that say, we don't care about girls and girls' sports. We are too committed and beholden to gender distortion and boys claiming to identify as females. I think that that's really the question. And Lord willing, hopefully, we're going to see a broader decision that we can use at PJI to go after these governors in these states like California and New York, et cetera. So we'll see.
3: We'll be good.
2: Yeah,
3: it will. I think I'm very optimistic about that one.
2: Yeah, I am too. I am too. In Mullen versus Al Ultra Lotto, the court held that migrants who are turned away at the border before entering the United States are not entitled to apply for asylum. Why is this significant in terms of presidential powers
3: because
2: to protect our borders?
3: Because under the Biden administration, you had them granting asylum to people all over the world to cheat and circumvent immigration laws. The problem is the asylum system is being used abusively to get people into the country without following immigration laws.
2: Yeah.
3: Because what they want to do is they want to put them throughout the United States, fast track them to citizenship, give them welfare and free stuff so they'll vote for the Democrat Party and they can win elections that they're not otherwise entitled to. This is happening in Spain, too, not just in

0: carry a gun in public, but only if the grocery store, the gas station, the business you walk into has a sign that says, you can have a gun here.
1: But so if they don't have a sign giving permission up front...
0: It's illegal.
1: It's illegal.
0: So it effectively eliminates your right to carry a gun outside your home.
1: Yeah, because how many store owners are going to go out of their way to put up such a sign? And also, should a store owner have to do that? It seems also this is not just a Second Amendment right, it's also a property owner's right. It's up to a property owner to decide whether they want to put a restriction or not, or whether they want to allow someone to come on their property or not. So I think this is a win for both the Second Amendment rights of individuals, but also protecting property owners from not having to deal with state mandates of what they have to post or not post to allow someone to to carry a weapon on their property.
0: Well, what this is like the old literacy tests in the South, where you impose unnecessary burdens on the exercise of civil rights to try to frustrate the ability to exercise a civil right. You know, if you impose enough bureaucracy, some people will just give up and not exercise their rights because it's too hard. And that's the intent of laws like this.
1: Yeah, yeah, it definitely is.
0: It's an evil intent.
1: So, there's some threats to Christians and our liberty that are taking place that I think need to be taken notice of. And I know there's some who would like to run for office and not just be, say, conservative or liberal, but are actually effectively communist. And we're talking about the new Democrat Socialist Party, if you will. They're trying to take over the Democrat Party. And usually I don't like to use that word Democrat Republican on this show. But I think this is very, very important, though, for purposes of liberty and freedom. The agenda of the Democrat Socialists is effectively communist. It is to destroy and tear up the Constitution. It is to make the government the final authority, just like the Soviet Union was.
0: Well, communists worship government, not the God who created the universe and
1: right.
0: the world.
1: They totally take away any acknowledgement of a fundamental right coming from our Creator. Their attitude is, no, any right you have is a privilege granted by the state. And it's extremely dangerous.
0: And that's what we're celebrating in the 250th anniversary of America. In the Declaration of Independence, it says that our rights come from God, not privileges from government. If government grants rights, they're not rights, they're privileges. God grants rights because he created us in his own image. That's why it's so important that we remain a Christian country. The Democrat Socialists, to your point, want to abolish private property. They want to seize the means of production. Where does that phrase come from? Karl Marx, Das Kapital. They want to eliminate borders.
1: And you translate that. So basically the government takes
0: over businesses.
1: All businesses.
0: They want to eliminate the border so they can flood the country with poor, ignorant people that have their hands out and want to take your money and give it to them to buy votes with your money.
1: So they were totally in favor of an open border, to remain open border, because that way they can flood the nation.
0: Yes, we have 300 million people. If you bring in 500 million immigrants, they control the country and you will be their slave.
1: They effectively have conquered America.
0: Yes,
1: firing a shot.
0: That would be bringing enemy combatants in to conquer us.
1: Now, we're not exaggerating. This is what their position is.
0: Yes.
1: So I want people to understand
0: this. This Lady Chevalier, who's just became the Democrat nominee for the 13th Congressional District in New York State, took down a social media post where she said, we want to seize the means of production. See, they're hiding now what they believe because they want to lie to voters and get into office before they try to impose this stuff. But I think they've got another thing coming, and they're combining forces with the Muslims who are coming here and starting to demand Sharia law. You know, in Texas, they just outlawed Sharia law. But I got a message for them. We're celebrating a rebellious people 250 years ago. And if we have time at the end, we can talk quickly about how we got here.
1: Yeah.
0: But, you know, the Stamp Act, the Intolerable Acts, the people rose up, the colonists, and there was the Boston Massacre.

0: massacre, they threw $1 million worth of tea into the water. And the King of England arrogantly tried to clamp down on them, and they got a revolution. And I have a prediction for your audience. Your network is not saying this. You're not saying it. If Islamists or communists try to close our churches, as they're threatening to do, if they try to take our houses and they try to take our businesses, it's 1776 again. That's not going to be a compliant population. And I'll just leave it at that.
1: Yeah, okay. I know State Senator Weiner was very, very liberal in the state of California.
0: He's a homosexual and an alleged child molester.
1: Yeah, he's very, very radical, and I don't know about that, but he's very radical in terms of LGBTQ materials, trans, just very radically in favor of that. Well, apparently, recently, he was basically shouted down by radical, pro-gender confusion activists. And the reason...
0: He's the most hardcore of them.
1: Yeah, and the reason is they said, because you are for Israel, you're not against the Jews. So the radical LGBTQ movement has merged with the radical pro-Islamic, anti-Semitic, anti-Jewish parts of our society.
0: And there's
1: a
0: temporary alliance with the communists, with those people.
1: And with the communists as well. And, you know, ideologically wise, it doesn't make sense, because the radical Muslims want all LGBTQ people killed.
0: Right.
1: I think
0: it's a temporary alliance of convenience to gain power, and then they'll kill each other.
1: Yeah, and also it shows the intensity of their resolve and hate against people with traditional religious beliefs and values.
0: Well, and
1: like
0: I have
1: an
0: odd background, because I grew up in the third most Jewish place on earth, though a Christian, in West Los Angeles in the South San Fernando Valley. My high school was 2/3 Jewish. On Jewish holidays, I'd be there kind of by myself, right? And we didn't see in those days this anti-Jewish hatred. There were bumper stickers on cars in Jewish neighborhoods that said "Never again,"
1: never again,
0: with a six-pointed star. And it seemed to me, as what they call a goy, a Gentile, that the days of the harsh persecution of Jews were over.
1: Yeah, that's what we all thought.
0: But it is very concerning to see the level of violence toward Jews around the world, because if it's, as people said, was it Dietrich Bonhoeffer said in Germany, first they came for the Jews, and eventually they're going to come for the Christians. We cannot coexist with Sharia law. I want to emphasize that to the people watching as much as you can. We cannot get along with it. There's no bipartisanship with Sharia law.
1: It's not tolerant for religious freedom and liberty.
0: It's not compatible with the Constitution.
1: At all. So, you know,
0: it's not compatible with our culture. If you import enough Muslims to where they try to impose Sharia law, you will have a second civil war, guaranteed.
1: Or, yeah.
0: No, there will be violence.
1: Yeah.
0: You are importing a civil war, and those Democrats who are willing to do it are stabbing America in the back.
1: Exactly.
0: In my opinion.
1: Now, let's end on a positive note here. You mentioned earlier, of course, our celebration about America and our 250th anniversary. It's a very positive time. People from around the world are celebrating. When they come here for the World Cup, they're celebrating our country.
0: So how did John Adams, the founder, part of the Committee of Five who drafted the Declaration, how did he say to celebrate the 4th of July? Do you remember? He said that we should celebrate with festivals. We should commemorate the day with devotions to God. Now, if we were not a Christian nation, why, Brad, would we be celebrating this, our independence, with devotions to God? Why would we? Doesn't make sense, right? He said it ought to be solemnized with pomp and parade, with shows and games, sports, guns. Oh, liberals won't like that. Guns, bells, bonfires, and illuminations, fireworks. And Manifest Destiny, he anticipated that we would go across the country, to the end of this continent from one to the other, the whole continent. So in California, John Adams said, celebrate with fireworks. So if your state doesn't allow fireworks, that's not what the Founding Fathers said. Now, I'm not advocating people violate the law, but Right. If there are laws prohibiting fireworks, that's not consistent with celebrating our independence, in my opinion.
1: Okay. Well, I think that the good news is that we are celebrating this 250th anniversary of the United States. I think that we're doing a great job at doing that. It's just a wonderful positive reminder of the sacrifice of those who gave so much for our freedom and liberty, not just the Revolutionary War, but throughout our history to maintain our freedom and liberty. You know, had we made the been wimpish and capitulated to say Nazi Germany or some of these other totalitarian challenges to freedom, we may not be here today. We may be second fiddle to who knows what international power, or even maybe even partially or completely taken over by a national power. So
0: let me interrupt you there. There's an important point of what you just said. The Chinese are spending billions of dollars to persuade Americans to lobby against artificial intelligence data centers because they know if the United States wins the AI war, we dominate the foreseeable future. It's so important. There are some people who are being deceived by this Chinese propaganda.
1: Well, also our national security.
0: It's critical.
1: AI is going to play a very decisive role in national security. We know that.
0: Yes, and you don't want your kids to have their organs harvested in Chinese prison camps. We have to win the AI war.
1: Yeah.
0: One last thing, Brad. John Adams said in a letter to his wife in 1777 that you will never know how much it costs the present generation to preserve your freedom. You will never know. Freedom is like a muscle. If you don't preserve it, if you don't use your freedom,
1: you lose it.
0: It atrophies and you
1: well,
0: lose it.
1: Well, let's keep it. And I know we at PJI are working very hard to do just that. Thank you for those great ending words. Appreciate you.
0: Thank you
1: so much. So, folks, there you have it. It's our God-given freedoms we're talking about. Now, let's choose to keep them. I'm Brad Dacus, president of the Pacific Justice Institute. Let's continue the fight for your freedoms.
2: Since nobody's perfect, how good is good enough? A book by C.A. Stanley. Good people go to heaven, don't they? It only makes sense. Actually, it doesn't really make any sense at all. Are you banking your eternity on a theory that doesn't hold water? Chances are you've never really thought it through, but you owe it to yourself to do so. 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How Good is Good Enough by C.A. 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

0: Well, hello there, everyone, and welcome to another episode of Today's Bible Questions. I'm Todd Hampson. I'm lucky to be your host today. I'm honored to do this and glad to join you, and thank you so much for tuning in today. If you want to get your question answered on a future episode, you can text that question to the number there on your screen, which is 714-815-7097. And I got to tell you, y'all are some Bible students. These are some great questions we have today. And kind of all over the map in terms of theology, practicality, and a few really heartfelt ones with people struggling with different things. So that's just what I love about this show, is it really does impact the body of Christ by answering a breadth of questions on all different topics and for all different purposes. And anything goes as long as it's a question about the Bible. So let's dive in. This is this first question here is from an anonymous viewer, and it simply says, is it true that liars will not enter heaven? So is lying unforgivable? Now, this listener or this viewer didn't include a Bible verse, but I'm assuming just from the kind of the context there that it's probably kind of a response after reading Revelation 22, which is all about the new heavens and the new earth and kind of the beauty of the saved that are going to be there. And then it talks about the people that are not going to be there, the unsaved, who are going to be sadly in the lake of fire. And Revelation 22:15 says, outside are the dogs, the sorcerers, the sexually immoral persons, the murderers, the idolaters, and everyone who loves and practices lying. So basically it's saying it's a snapshot of the eternal state in this case, where the believers are finally in heaven forever with nothing to worry about, no sin to ever enter the picture again. And those who rejected the Lord and don't know him are outside of heaven, are the Bible calls it outer darkness, or, you know, it's called hell and many other names. But it's simply saying that those who practice those things, it's not saying that those things are what sent them there apart from salvation. Those things do send people to hell. But what it's saying here is that these are people who rejected the salvation found in Christ. To answer the question directly, it's not saying that people who tell lies aren't going to enter heaven. I've told lies before, and I know for sure I'm going to heaven, not because I'm good, but because I accepted Christ as my Savior and my sins are forgiven at the cross. And also, no, lying is not unforgivable. There's no unforgivable sin, except there's one that's referenced in Scripture that different topic for a different day, but I believe that was a sin that could only have been committed while Jesus was here walking on the earth, while Jesus was doing miracles, people attributing that to the works of Satan. So I think that was a kind of a time-bound unforgivable sin. But every other sin is forgivable, meaning there's nothing we can do that separates us from Christ so much that when we accept his salvation, we can't be saved. There's no super Christians and less polished Christians. We're all one at the foot of the cross. We're all sinners. None of us can get to heaven on our own. None of us deserve heaven. God graciously offers that to us. So that's the scandal of the cross, is that no matter what sin we've done, we can come to him in repentance and faith and ask for his forgiveness and accept him as Savior, and we can go to heaven. So, but great question. Again, this means you're doing Bible study. You're reading through the book of Revelation, which is a book that many people, to be honest, avoid altogether. So I commend you for that. That's a great question. And we'll dive into this next question here, which is also an anonymous question. But first, let me give that phone number in case you're wondering how to get your question answered on a future episode. You can text that to 714-815-7097. And I always try to remember to mention it may take a few episodes before we get to your question, because there may be some other questions that are kind of already in the queue ahead of yours. But just be patient and keep watching, and we definitely will eventually get to your question. So, well, here's the next question. And again, it is an anonymous question. And this one is kind of in the news recently, and it's kind of top of mind to a lot of people. And this person simply says, we're seeing some footage of aliens and people working together. how does that fit into end times prophecy? So I'm going to broaden that question a little bit. I haven't seen this particular video. Of course, there's AI. Just about anything can be faked these days or doctored up to look like something. But we have seen kind of the government even releasing files of aerial phenomena that we don't know what it is. And of course, people are speculating aliens, and those of us who believe the Bible and really hold to the fact that God, you know, that we're the only humans or intelligent beings in the universe based on scripture. There's no indication of aliens elsewhere or anything like that. So some people surmise that this could be demonic deception. It could be deception in general. It doesn't even have to be demonic. It could just be governmental deception. It could be in, you know, who knows? There's no shortage of things that it could be or ways it can be deceptive. And it is kind of curious that every new piece of footage that comes out is somewhat blurry, kind of distant. You can't see a lot of detail. It's not like a, you know, something that you can prove beyond the shadow of a doubt. So it smells a lot like deception, either human deception, or if there is any type of spiritual component to it, it would be demonic deception. But I do find it interesting that the first thing Jesus said in the Olivet Discourse, which is his end times teaching, when his disciples asked him what would be, you know, the signs of the end of the age, the first thing he says, I'll just read verse 3 and 4. Actually, I'll read 3, 4, and 5 because they're kind of all related. But in Matthew 24, it says, "And as he was sitting on the Mount of Olives, the disciples came to him privately, saying, 'Tell us, when will these things happen, and what will be the sign of your coming and the end of the age?'" And the first thing Jesus mentions, he says, "And Jesus answered and said to them, 'See to it that no one misleads you.'" Some translations say deceive you. And then he says, many will come in my name saying, 'I am the Christ,' but they will mislead many people." So that I think is a secondary issue, but I think this overarching idea that he's warning us, don't be misled by anything. I think the closer we get to the Lord's return and the more time that goes on and the more technology is developed and the more our culture in our country and around the world drifts towards a godless, lawless society, which the Bible predicts, the more we're going to see deception ramp up like never before. So the important thing for us as believers is we have to make sure that we are staying in the Word. Again, this is why I commend you for watching this show and submitting questions and doing Bible study. Now more than ever, we need to remember and remind ourselves that in the Bible, in this book that we call the Bible, 66 books, this is where we find ultimate truth. There's not a whole lot out there that you can trust 100%, whether it's, you know, in the news or whatever. So we got to make sure that we're grounded in scripture, and that will always lead us in the right way. And it will always be more accurate than tomorrow's newspapers. So no matter what's going on in the world, we can bank that we have this rock solid foundation of standing on the authority and the accuracy of God's word, especially the closer we get to the Lord's return. Now, this next question, it's a long one, and I'm gonna condense a little bit of it because it really is a long question and a lot of details. But it's one that I think many people, not with this particular issue, but maybe with other issues, people have wrestled with. So even if this particular sin issue that this person wrestles with isn't what you wrestle with or what you've experienced, insert whatever has tripped you up in the past. Insert whatever tempts you and tests you from time to time, and just that way you'll be able to kind of apply this question and the application to yourself. And this person says, and this is an anonymous person for obvious reasons you'll see here in a moment, but he says, "I'm male and in my mid-50s, and because of abuse in my childhood, I suffer from same-sex attraction. As I grew up and struggled with this in church and as a Christian, it became such a problem, and it even ruined my marriage and separated me from the Heavenly Father. I lost everything, my job, my wife, my kids, and my home because of this horrifying sin." Let me pause there real quick and just make an observation that is why God hates sin so much. He doesn't hate the sinner. He hates the sin because the sin ruins things. The sin steals from us. The sin robs us of joy and peace and all these things. And that's what Christ came to save us from. And then actually this individual shared, things got even worse and worse in this way. And now he's kind of bounced back, but he still struggles with it eternally, internally, and struggles with being tempted by this all the time. And he basically wants to know, you know, how he can be freed from this. And I'm paraphrasing here, how he can be freed from this and how he should deal with this issue. Well, I will say, and I'm going to take a little time to answer this one because it's such a heartfelt question. And again, insert whatever sin you can think of that you have wrestled with, or that a loved one has wrestled with, or if you're a parent that maybe your teenagers have wrestled with, or somebody that you know and love, or if you're a pastor or a church leader, for sure, you've had many people in your office for you to counsel going through similar struggles with sin. And I think we need to be careful not to make a blanket broad brush statement about how to get through this and how to navigate it. For example, this individual said they were abused as a child. That is a major factor that leads to needing help, that leads to needing support, maybe some counseling. And it never excuses our sin. You know, there's nothing we can say, well, because this happened to me, I can sin with impunity. We don't want to go that route, but we do need to acknowledge that there are certain things, if things happen to somebody in their childhood, it can impact what sins they wrestle with and how they deal with that. So I think it's very important for anybody struggling with any ongoing sin or any ongoing temptation, and I've said this in times past with similar questions on this show, please get some support around you. Talk to your pastor. Talk to a Christian counselor. Talk to your small group. Get as much help around you as you can. We were not made to do this, to fight this battle on our own. We were designed to be in community with other believers, and that's how we get strength. And then one other thing I want to mention, and then I'll read a few verses that I think we can apply and that will help us here. There's, you know, the big debate with any sin issue, but particularly with homosexuality and other sexual sins, is it nurture, nature, or choice? Meaning, is it nurture? Meaning, is it the environment that I was brought up in? For example, this individual suffered sexual abuse as a child, or if some other people are just taught these things from the youngest memories. Or is it nature? Is it something inherent in me that gravitates towards certain sins? Or is it choice? Am I choosing this sin? Now, here's the bottom line answer to that. It doesn't matter. We're all in a fallen world. Jesus, the reason he died was to save us from our sin, to beat death, to beat sin so that we can have victory over it. But we are in a fallen world, and we have fallen sin natures that are in our body. Even after we're saved, our spirit is born again. Actually, we have a question about being born again. We'll get to here in a minute. But our body, our sin nature, is still fallen. So there's this constant battle that Paul talks about. Matter of fact, in Romans 6, he says, knowing this, that our old self was crucified with him in order that our body of sin might be done away with, so that we would no longer be slaves to sin, for the one who has died is freed from sin. So Paul in Romans 6 makes the point to talk about how we are, that part of the purpose that Jesus died was to free us from being slaves to sin and freeing us to be slaves of him. So we don't have to do what sin says. Now, that doesn't say we don't struggle with it. And Paul makes that very clear, because even in the very next chapter, If you've read that before, Romans 7, Paul goes at length to talk about how he himself, the Apostle Paul, struggled with sin. He doesn't say what the sin was, but he says, the things I don't want to do, I end up doing. The things I don't want to do, I end up doing. And the things that I want to do, I end up not doing. And he goes through this long paragraph about how he wrestles back and forth, even as the Apostle Paul. And then he finishes with this, beginning in verse 21 in Romans 7. He says, I find then the principle that evil is present within me, the one who wants to do good, for I joyfully agree with the law of God in the inner person, but I see a different law in the parts of my body, waging war against the law of my mind and making me a prisoner of the law of sin, the law which is my in my body parts. And then he goes on, he's bemoaning all of this. He says, wretched man that I am, who will set me free from the body of this death? So he's really at a point of desperation, like, I don't want to struggle with sin, but that temptation is always there. As long as we're here in this fallen environment, behind enemy lines, so to speak, there's going to be sin and temptation that we have to battle on a daily basis. But then he ends with hope, and this is what I love. In verse 25, Paul says, thanks be to God, though, that Jesus Christ our Lord. Then, on the one hand, I myself with my mind am serving the law of God, but on the other with my flesh the law of sin. But he's giving thanks to Jesus, who gives victory over all of that. Now, I will say this too, and I've heard many good, godly pastors say this, that the longer you're a believer, and actually I've experienced this myself as well, the longer you're a believer, the less you struggle with sin, but at the same time, the more you realize how sinful you are. It's almost like the closer you get to the light of Christ, the more dirt you see on yourself. The closer you get to a brightly lit mirror, the more you can see the imperfections and why Jesus died to save us. So the trajectory of our life, including this sin, especially if you get help and accountability and support around you and counseling for sure to get some healing and to overcome this, is we're not slaves to sin. The trajectory of our life should be sin has less and less of a hold on us. Jesus's call has more and more of a pull on us, and that we're becoming more and more like Christ with every day. Now, that doesn't mean we do every day perfectly or don't have setbacks, but when we look back over the past, you know, years of our lives, especially once we've committed to having community and accountability and help and counseling and all that kind of stuff, the more we'll see our lives will be more like Christ, and we'll struggle less and less with sin. The temptation to sin will never go away until the moment of the rapture, when we're taken out of here or when we die and we go to be with the Lord. Then we no longer have a sin nature. But until that moment, we're doing battle. And God cheers us on in that battle and draws us forward and even has special rewards for us for resisting sin and temptation and going through tests. So let that be a motivator as well, that it's not just that we have to wrestle through things and suffer, but God actually has a reward to give us beyond even just salvation. We have eternal rewards to look forward to. So there's a lot of motivation, if we focus in the right place, to grow in Christ and to resist sin and to have more and more victory. Part of it, and this is the last thing I'll say, then we'll move on, part of it is the enemy is good at lying, and he lies to believers, making them think they're still slaves to sin when they're not. It's like conditioning an animal to have chains on them or be locked in a room, and then the chains come off and the room is open, but they stay in the room because they still think they're chained. That's the picture of sin in the believer's life. Those chains are no longer on us. That door is no longer locked. We're no longer caged. We're free to go. We're no longer slaves to sin. But we have to battle against the lies of the enemy who tries to keep us there. The enemy does not like to give up territory, whether physical territory or souls of men. He does not like to give those things up. So we have to claim the promises that we read in the Word of God. That's why soaking our minds in the Word of God is so, so important. And actually, we have a verse about that coming up here if we have time from a different question. But thank you for sending in that heartfelt question. Is it messing up? Yeah, and of course it was on a super long question. You're a trooper, Max. Okay, that's so weird. Yeah. Okay. And we could even trim that question if we had to, if it got real bad. So. Dive right back. All right, awesome. Okay. Well, let's look at our next question, and this is another fairly long, the way the question is written. But first, let me just mention that phone number again in case you're wondering how to get your question on air, answered on air. It's 714-815-7097, that number there at the bottom of your screen. If you text your question there, we'll get your question answered for you on a future episode. And as you can see, there's no limit to what question you can ask when it comes to studying the Bible. It's all applicable and it's all relevant. This next question is also from an anonymous person, and this is a little bit lengthy, but it's worth reading the whole thing to get the full context. And I believe this is a lady, and she says, "The Bible tells us not to judge others. I don't think I do, but many years ago, I'm 76, I was going through such a bad time. It went on for so many years that I became a very negative person. I caught myself and vowed that going forward, I would always find something positive or good in everyone that I come in contact with. I look for the good in every person and in every situation." That's such a healthy, motivating factor to look at people that way. And then this person says, "Well, the thought came to me recently that maybe I'm judging others by doing this. I pray not. Your thoughts. Thank you." So I think the gist of it is this person saying, by forcing myself to look at something positive in someone, that means I'm initially seeing something negative in them. And does that mean I'm judging them? No, I think we all have a fallen nature. I think we all are not as clear thinkers. We don't look at everybody like God does, even though we try to, but I think that's something we all should work at. So I think you're on the right path. I think what you've chosen to do here, and looking, if that was something you wrestled with, being negative about people, forcing yourself to first look at something positive, I think is a good thing, because it's showing you're breaking that pattern, and you're breaking away from being judgmental of other people and that kind of thing. But the very fact you're worried about it tells me that you're having victory over this sin, and that the Lord is working in your life, and that you're doing the right thing, and you're training your mind to think a different way and to look a different way. And that's what I wanted to bring up with this issue and the last question. Romans 12, the importance of soaking our mind and renewing our mind in the Word of God. Romans 12, beginning in verse 1, says, "Therefore I urge you, brothers and sisters, by the mercies of God, to present your bodies as living and holy sacrifices, acceptable to God, which is your spiritual service of worship. And do not be conformed to this world," and this here's our key phrase, "but be transformed by the renewing of your mind, so that you may be able to prove what the will of God is, and that which is good and acceptable and perfect." But this concept of renewing our mind, meaning we have to replace our natural thoughts with God's thoughts. We have to replace, if there's a negative issue, whether it's judging someone or the issue we talked about in the last question, we need to replace that with what God's truth says. And it literally does renew our mind. It changes how we think. And if we do that consistently enough over time, it really does change our entire mindset. Recently, I saw a special about the science behind this, and it talked about how not only do we spiritually renew our mind, but you actually wire new things in your brain. This is part of the physiology of the brain, like when somebody has a stroke and they have to relearn things. It builds new fibers and new connectors in the brain. And there's studies that have been done that show the same thing. When we renew our mind with the Word of God, it literally changes the physical nature of our brain. We build new pathways. We build new connectors in between different parts of our brain. So it always amazes me, and it's always a great affirmation that the Bible is from God, when something spiritual in Scripture is also backed up scientifically. And that's what we have here with this issue and this idea of renewing your mind. So keep doing that. We all need to continuously do that. We need to take every thought captive to the obedience of Christ. And as it says here in Romans 12, we need to renew our mind specifically with the Word of God on a regular basis. So again, great that you're watching this show, because you're renewing your mind just by asking questions and just by digging in and listening to some of the answers to these and whatever the Lord would have you do as a follow-up. Well, this next question is an anonymous question. I think today's anonymous day, because nobody's including their name on these, but which is fine, totally fine. But usually there's one or two where people include their name or where they're from. This question says, "Why did the Lord curse the fig tree because it lacked fruit, when the word also says it was not even the season for fruit. So I think what they're referring to here is in Mark 11, we have the, you know, where Jesus came in, the triumphal entry, where everyone hailed him as king, and they were, of course, looking more for a political savior. But the very next day, he's going by this fig tree, and he sees that it has leaves on it, so he goes up to get some figs from it, but there's no figs on it. So it was almost the tree was promising or trying to display that it had fruit, but it had no fruit. It was a deceptive type of thing. And I do believe this was an object lesson that Jesus was including here. Right after that incident, he goes and drives out the money changers. So this is towards the end of his ministry. Again, triumphal entry. It's the last week of his ministry. It's when kind of the gloves come off, and he really pushes the Jewish leadership and the Jewish people at the time to either accept him as Messiah or reject him. And that's kind of what's going on here. So he casts out the money changers, and then we see the next day they go back by that same tree, and it's withered from the roots up. And then right after that, Jesus's authority is questioned by the scribes and the elders. So I do believe the context of where this sits is saying, and there are some, not every place that the fig tree is mentioned, but in certain places where the fig tree is mentioned, it is connected to Israel, or it is a symbol of Israel. And I do think that in this case, he was using it as a word picture or a object lesson to show that he came there first to reach the Jewish people. Matt, the original plan was that Israel would be a light to the Gentiles. Isaiah 49:6 says, "Is it too small a thing that you should be my servant to raise up the tribes of Jacob and to restore the protected ones of Israel? I will also make you a light to the nations so that my salvation may reach to the ends of the earth." So in one sense, Jesus's original plan was to use the chosen people, the Jewish people, to bring the gospel to the rest of the world. But what happened was when he came at his first coming, they rejected him. Now, he's not done with the Jewish people. We've done questions on that as well. He has some eternal promises that he has to keep, and he has an end time purpose where Paul says in Romans 11, one day all Israel will be saved. They will all come to know the Lord. And there's also indicators in Scripture that Israel will be regathered first in unbelief and then later in belief. So I believe right now they're in unbelief, regathered to the nation. I believe they'll be regathered again at the end of the tribulation period in belief when Paul's prophecy in Romans 11 will be fulfilled. But anyway, so I believe Jesus is indicating here, and he makes other comments as well about how he longed to protect them. I think he's making the point here that he came first to save the Jewish people, but they rejected him. So now they have no fruit. They can't bear fruit. And the way Paul puts it is there's a blindness in part until the fullness of the Gentiles comes in. So instead of Israel reaching the Gentile nations, the script has been flipped, and now God is using the church to reach the entire world and the Jewish people as well. So I think it's an indicator of that. But that's a very observant thing. Nothing in Scripture is there by mistake, and nothing in Scripture is should be overlooked by any means. So I think we've got time for one more short question, if I'm not mistaken. Or are we... We're over. Okay, gotcha. Well, I'll end right here. Well, that about does it for this program. Thank you so much for joining in today, and I'll see you next time on another episode of Today's Bible Questions.
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2: Since nobody's perfect, how good is good enough? 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
4: When you speak for God, you're going to be judged. Why? Because it's a heavy thing to speak for God. If you're going to say, God told me, you better make sure you're right. Because if you say, God told me, and he didn't tell you, then you're slandering the Most High. And so it's better

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1: In 2009, researchers at the University of Illinois studied whether people who believe that they are above average in humility actually are. So their study was to see if people who say, you know what, I'm a really humble person. I've got a friend of mine, when we bring up humility, he'll say, did you get my book, My Humility and How I Achieved It? You know, because if you say I'm humble, well, the question is, are you humble? So if you perceive yourself as being humble, are you really humble, is what they wanted to find out. So they asked participants to rate their humility and compared it with others who saw them. So they asked them, how do you rate in humility? Gave them some kind of a 1 to 10 or whatever they did in the study. And then they asked other people, how do you see them in the area of humility? And what they found was kind of surprising. Ironically, those rated most humble by others also rated themselves as more humble than anyone else. So the people who thought they were humble were seen as being humble by anybody else. But here's the problem. If you think you're humble, if you say I'm humble, then you're probably got some pride in there in how humble you are. Well, you don't realize how humble I am. I'm just the most humble person that's out there. If you rate yourself on from 1 to 10, how humble are you? Well, I'm a 9.5. You know, or I'm, that's how humble I am. So finding the research called, in the research, they called this the humility paradox. That there's a paradox with humility. It's a reminder that the moment you're sure you have humility, you might be in danger of losing it. I heard of a man who won, who was given an award for being the most humble person in his town. They gave him a medal, took it away the next day because he wore it to work. That's the idea. That as soon as people recognize it, as soon as people start saying you're humble, pretty soon you're like, oh yeah, I am. I am humble. I am a humble person. And now there goes the humility out the window. A 2014 Harvard Business Review study found that humble leaders, those who admit mistakes and even credit others. This is not whether or not you see somebody as being humble or not, but leaders who are actually humble, ones who will admit that they have made mistakes and will credit others for doing and achieving things, that they drive higher performance and stronger teamwork than leaders with a larger ego. Leadership expert Jim Collins of Boulder, Colorado, calls them level 5 leaders. These are people who are willing to really be humble in their leading, and they affect people in a more positive way. Men and women who combine level 5 leaders, he describes as men and women who combine fierce resolve with deep humility, and it affects their leadership in a positive way. Now, here we are in Romans chapter 12, verses 3 through 8, and I bet you can't believe, you'll never guess what the topic is that we're going to be covering first of all in verse 3. Of course, it is humility. Consider the text that is in front of us today. It can be broken up into 3 different parts, which is why I'm not going to be in that much of a hurry to make it all the way through here today. We may make it through. We probably won't. First of all, you have humility in verse 3. Then you have a description of the body of Christ in verses 4 and 5. So you have humility in how we are to interact with one another. And then you have that God has made us all together as a body that has different parts. And we work together well. Like a vehicle that has to have a steering wheel and has to have tires on it, has to have a transmission, has to have an engine. So the body of Christ has to have a steering wheel, has to have tires, has to have a transmission, has to have a motor, has to have a fuel injection system. We've all got our part to do, and we are gifted by God to do that. And that's the last 2 verses or 3 verses that we're covering. It gives us, and this number shouldn't shock you, it gives us 7 principles of gifting by the Spirit when it comes to us working together. These are not the sign gifts. It's not tongues and miracles and those kind of gifts. They're gifts that operate in our presence, in our midst with one another. When we get into these gifts, whether it's tonight or a week from tonight, you're going to learn and you're going to say, I have a couple of these gifts. I've identified what I think are a couple of my gifts. I'll tell you what they are, and you guys could go, no, not at all, or whatever you might think. But I think that a couple of my gifts are here. And a lot of times, gifts are clustered together. So these gifts that we're going to see here, and they're gifts to operate in humility in the body of Christ, which is made up of all kinds of people with different gifts. So there is prophecy. There's seven of them. Prophecy, ministry, which is serving one another. It's not like minister, like I'm a minister. That's not one of my gifts, is not serving. Although minister should serve, right? So a pastor should be serving. But there's a gift of service, the gift of helps, we could call it. There's teaching, exhorting. Barnabas was an encourager, an exhorter. There's giving, there's leading, and there's showing mercy. So those are the seven gifts that we're going to be covering as we make our way through this section of Scripture. Now, does it surprise you that you see seven here? I'm no longer surprised by seeing seven anymore. Do you know that the number seven is used 500 times in the Scriptures, and that it's also used in groupings like we just covered? So we have the seven gifts that pertain to body ministry, to the body ministry to one another. So there's seven gifts that pertain to body ministry. There are seven blessings in the book of Revelation. There are seven I am statements in the book of John. So these different groupings of seven throughout the Bible, there's about 200 of them throughout the Bible. So the number seven is related over 700 times throughout the Scripture, which makes it the number that is used most often, except for one, because one is used in so many different ways. He's the one. Yeah, you know, one can be used that way. So it's used in so many different ways. Seven is a significant number. Of course, one in God is one as well. But the word number seven means, in Jewish thought, means to be complete or to complete a cycle. There are 7 days in a week. There are seven notes in a whatever it's called, whatever the notes are in. There's just all kinds of things that have seven in them. It's just part of the way that our world works, but it's really a way that the spiritual world works as well. So before we get into this list, we've got to consider humility. That's where we're going to start. This brings us to our first verse. This is verse 3 of chapter 12 of the book of Romans. For I say, through the grace given to me, grace is undeserved favor. So Paul is admitting he doesn't deserve what he's been given to do in the body. I say, through the grace given to me, that everyone who is among you, not to think of himself more highly than he ought to think, but to think soberly, as God has dealt to each one a measure of faith. So right away, as he's getting ready to get into body ministry, he identifies one of the main problems that we have. And that is, we want other people to think that we are spiritual. I have that problem. You probably have that problem. I'll let you diagnose it for yourself, but I know I do. I know that ever since I become a Christian and wanted to be used by God, that I have wanted people to think that I am very spiritual. I'm deeply spiritual, love Jesus very, very much, and I just really have a deep connection to God. It's so incredibly powerful. In reality, we all can lift ourselves up, and we got to be careful. We got to think soberly, which means to think in reality, to think clearly is what soberly means, that we ought to think clearly about ourselves. Now, this can happen in the gifts in several ways, especially when we get into the area of prophecy. We'll talk more about it. But in prophecy, a description of prophecy would be speaking for God either through his word or through revelation. So God may give a revelation to you of what he's going to say. But here's the thing about prophecy. Prophecy could be wrong. It's not like the Old Testament, when if somebody prophesied wrongly, then they got killed. I've had somebody come up to me and prophesy something to me and then tell me, I'm never wrong. And I said, let's get your wife in here. We'll see what she says as to whether or not you're ever wrong, because I bet you are wrong a lot. And so we've got to realize that Peter hears from God when Jesus says, who do they say I am? Some say you're Jeremiah. Some say you're John the Baptist. Some say you're the prophet. Moses talked about a prophet like unto me coming. And Jesus, by the way, was that prophet that Moses talked about. And then he says, but who do you guys say I am? And Peter said, well, you're the Christ, which is to say Messiah. You're the promised Messiah, the Son of the living God. And Jesus said, blessed are you, Peter. Flesh and blood didn't reveal this to you, but my Father in heaven revealed it to you. And I think that went to his head a little bit. Did you guys hear that? God speaks to me. Flesh and blood didn't reveal it, but this came directly from God that I'm the Messiah. And so when Jesus began to talk about going to Jerusalem and dying, Peter took him aside and said, may these things never be. He rebuked Jesus. He's like, look, I'm Peter. I'm the one that God talks to. So you're talking about going and dying. This is never going to be. You're not going to do that. What did Jesus say to Peter? You remember? Get behind me, Satan. He calls Peter Satan. If there's anything you don't want God to call you, it's Satan. That's the worst. How does he go from blessed are you to Satan in the moment of the same setting? It's the same exact time. Why? Because Peter has the same problem we have. When we hear something, is it from God or is it my own thoughts or is it the devil? And Peter had heard clearly that he was the Messiah, but then he was clearly hearing from Satan after that because Jesus called him Satan. By the way, that's one of the ways that we call that the criterion of embarrassment. It's one of the ways we know that the Bible is true. Because it writes things about, the apostles wrote things about themselves and the silly things they did. You know, if they were making it up, Peter would have said, don't call me Satan, you call yourself Satan. Make it somebody else. But when stories are told like that, it becomes evident that they are true, that it really happened. So we think, I hear something and I think it's from God. But it might not be. It might be my own thoughts. It might be Satan who's saying something to me. And so I tell people, God told me. Now, if you have the gift of prophecy, you're going to feel like God gave you something. But the Bible tells us, let one person speak and let the others judge. So when you speak for God, you're going to be judged. Why? Because it's a heavy thing to speak for God. If you're going to say, God told me, you better make sure you're right. Because if you say, God told me, and he didn't tell you, then you're slandering the Most High. And so it's better to put some humility in it, to think soberly, not to think more highly of yourself than you ought to. It's better to say, I believe God told me. When you're going to bring someone a word, I believe God told me to give you this, to tell you this. You know they're going to judge it anyway because they're told to. They're told not to believe anything. Don't despise prophecy, but judge it. Let one speak and let the others judge. And so we get to judge what's being said. And so when people come and give me prophecy, I'll tell them, thank you for sharing that. I'll judge it. They don't like that either. What do you mean you're going to judge it? Well, the Bible says to. It says you speak and we judge. We get to judge what's being said. And sometimes the judgment is right. Sometimes, yes, it's come from God. And sometimes we feel like the judgment is wrong. Of course, then our judgment could be wrong as well, right? So our judgment comes into play. That's why we don't build doctrine on prophecy. We build doctrine on Scripture. Because Scripture is truth. It is inspired by the Holy Spirit. It is profitable for reproof, for correction, for doctrine, that the man of God, woman of God, could be thoroughly equipped, lacking in nothing. 2 Timothy 3:16 and 17. That's why we rely on Scripture and not on what we feel like we hear. Now, I've heard from God. I've prayed. I believe that I've heard from him. I've had people give me prophecies that have come true. But we want to make sure we consider ourselves humble enough to be able to say, I think this. But when you say, I think God told me to tell you, then you're telling them, judge it. I may be wrong. You're just showing some humility in the midst of doing this. And we have to do that. Now, let's consider a few things the Bible says about humility. Micah 6:8 says, He has shown you, O man, what is good and what the Lord desires of you or requires of you, to do justly, to love mercy, and to walk humbly with your God. So there's three things that are required of you, according to Micah, that you would do justly, treat people right, you don't steal from people, you don't rob.

Well, I'm proud of my son. I'm proud of the way that I play the piano. I think that kind of pride is okay. And I said, yeah, I'm proud of my son too. But when I think my son's better than your son, that's the problem. When I think I'm playing better than other people on the piano, that's the problem. When I think I'm preaching better than other people could preach, that's the problem. It's not right for me to be proud of what I'm doing as a preacher. It's better for me to be humble and just say, I'm amazed that God has used me at all. That's where we should be. We should lower ourselves and then lower ourselves more and then lower ourselves more. We should humble ourselves before the Lord, as the Bible says. And anything that might be prideful inside of us, may it be identified to us. You know when I can identify pride in my own life? By the things I say. Especially by the things I say when I'm trying to be funny. So when I'll do it from the pulpit sometimes, but when I hang out with people more, I crack jokes. I crack jokes in social situations. Sometimes I'll crack a joke and I'll think about it later and go, that wasn't funny, that was prideful. That's just a prideful statement that reveals my heart. And that's the best way for my heart to be revealed. What did Jesus say? Judge yourself and you won't have to be judged. We all deal with this pride issue. It's inside of each one of us. I remember hearing Chuck Smith as a young Christian. I remember hearing Chuck Smith saying, I want you to think that I'm more spiritual than I am. And thinking, well, that can't be possible because you can't be any more spiritual than Chuck Smith. But hearing him say that made me realize, you know what? I got pride as well. And I have the same problem. In Calvary of Albuquerque, there's a friend that I had who would tell me how much he loved God every time he saw me. That's what we tell everybody. He would have a conversation, God, I just love God so much. I just want you to know I love God so much. And my response was always like kind of like this, well, I love him too. That's what I wanted to say. Well, I love God too. I have a great love for God as well as you do. And clothe yourself in humility. God will exalt you in the proper time. Proverbs 16:18 said, pride goes before destruction and a haughty spirit before a fall. How many times have we heard that? But it's true. The pride going before a fall is one thing, but going before destruction is another. Hey, a fall I can recover from. Destruction, I don't know that I can recover from that. Paul said to the church at Corinth, I want the fruit that abounds to your account. He's talking about collecting money for the church in Jerusalem. He said, not that I want your money, but I want the fruit that abounds to your account. Well, Paul, do you mean I have an account in heaven? And what I'm doing here gets placed into that account in heaven? I'll guarantee you that that heavenly account is far more important than your retirement account or than your bank account. And so we want to do something for God's glory. Not even really. If rewards, and rewards are one of those things that I don't know. I find myself so confused about rewards in heaven. I see the 24 elders casting their crown before the Lord, their crowns before God. Does it mean when we get to heaven, we'll have more to give him? That what we do here for him with the right heart and walking humbly, that we have more to give him as a sacrifice in heaven? But we do have that account in heaven, and I want my life to count. God's given it to me, and we've been given stewardship over our lives, and we want our lives to matter in eternity. And it doesn't matter if it's on a large stage or if it's on a small stage, if it just influences someone's life, God sees those things differently. Remember the woman who gave two mites, who just gave 2 cents? And the people who had given out of their, they gave out of their resources, but she gave everything she had? So to God, those things don't matter. We just want our lives to count. We all have races to run, and our races are different. Your race is not my race. My race isn't your race. You don't have to run my race. You just have to run your race so that God can use you with what God's given you to use. And in order for that to be effective, then you've got to be humble. Now, I set myself up to stick around with humbleness, didn't I, until the end. Let me read the next three verses. This is where we'll close. Let me read the next three verses. You'll see where it's going. So this is in the context of our fellowship together. In verse 4, after talking to us about being humble, it says,
For as we

have many members in one body, but all the members do not have the same function. So coming right out of humility in verse 3, he goes to verse 4 and starts talking about the membership in the body. There's many members, but we don't all have the same function. We all do different things in the body to make the body work. Now, he really gets into this analogy in Corinthians, but here he covers it a little bit less, but he's talking about spiritual gifts in Corinthians as well when he covers the different parts of the body. He says to Corinthians, if the whole body were an eye, where would the hearing be? Like if everybody was an eye, if we all were just like, I want to be the eye. That's all we were, a bunch of eyes. We would be ineffective as a body. So we've got to be the different parts of the body working together. For as there are many members in a body, but all in all members have the same function, so we, being many, are one body in Christ. And that's on a larger picture as well. But certainly on a local picture, we are one body in Christ. And individual members of one another. So we are individual members in one another. So just like my Dodge truck has a steering wheel and wheels and a motor, so we all together make that. Then verse 6, having then gifts differing according to the grace that is given to us. So God's grace has given each of us the gift. What is grace? It's not just salvation. We are saved by grace. But grace is when God gives us things we don't deserve. So we've been given gifts by him that we don't deserve. Having these gifts differing according to the grace that is given to us, let us use them. And then it begins to get into them, and we'll get into them next week. In prophecy, let him prophesy in proportion to our faith. So that's the only one that he gets into here. The next two verses give the rest of the six that are there. And we'll get into them later. Let me see what my closing thoughts are. Here, let me just give them to you. Some might not apply because we haven't been there yet. Your gift is God's grace in action. Use it humbly and use it well. The gift God gives you is God's grace in action. God is showing you by giving gifts to me that he's gracious because God can even use me. Use it well. Use it for him. Use it for his glory. Number two, humility keeps our gift from becoming about our glory instead of his. We can use our gift to receive praise from people instead of for his glory. And if we're humble, he exalts us for his glory instead of for ours. And number three, the body of Christ works best when every member serves. No one thinks too highly of themselves. So good, they're all connected to humility in one way or another. We work better together when we're all humble. And we're all walking together in that humility that God's given us. And may that be the case for each one of us here. Examine your life. Examine whether or not there's pride there. Or look at the pride that's there. Because I pretty much know we all deal with it. We all have it one way or another. When you look in the mirror and you say, I hate myself. You look in the mirror and you say, I'm ugly. I hate myself. Well, you don't really hate yourself. You love yourself. Otherwise, you'd be happy you were ugly. If you really hated yourself, you'd go, you're ugly and good, because I hate you, right? So none of us hate ourselves, but the Bible says that. We all love ourselves, and we're all prone to that pride. And may God reveal where that pride is in us, that we can be humble and not be humbled by him, and we can be exalted by him for his glory and for his service and for his purposes. Stand with me and let's pray together. Father, thank you for the time that we're able to spend in verse 3 of Romans chapter 12, talking about humility within the body of Christ. Thank you for my brothers and sisters who are here, who have been gifted by you. We remember that Peter said, as each one has received a gift, then minister it to one another. So each person here that is within the body of Christ has been given a gift. I pray that it would be revealed to them as we're going through this next section. Thank you that you give us gifts and that you encourage us with them. We thank you for this. In the name of Jesus, we pray.

0: Hi, this is Robert Furrow. It's our prayer and hope that this program has been a blessing to you. If you've never given your life to Jesus Christ, the Bible says that if you receive Him, you'll be given the power to become a child of God. And if you invite Him into your life today, He will come in with life-changing power. The Bible says that if you believe in Him, you will be saved. And if you call on the name of the Lord, that He will answer you. If you haven't invited Him into your life, we encourage you to commit yourself to Him. Find a Bible-believing church in your community and watch what the Lord does in your life.
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2: Hello and thank you for watching His channel. With an international update, I'm Brian Perez. A gunman was neutralized following a shooting in Montreal that left one police officer and one other person dead. At a news conference, Montreal's police chief said officers were called to the Hilton Garden Inn, where someone opened fire on them. A male officer and a civilian died. A female officer was injured and taken to a hospital in critical condition, but was upgraded to stable condition. In a post on X, Quebec Premier Christine Fréchet said she was deeply shaken by the shooting and that the provincial government would offer its full cooperation to the relevant authorities. It's been 24 years since a Montreal police officer was killed in the line of duty. British Prime Minister Keir Starmer announced he would resign as Labour Party leader, with a new Prime Minister to take office by the time Parliament returns in September. Starmer added he had accepted Labour's verdict that he is not the best person to lead them into the next election. U.S. forces conducted a military strike on a boat in the Caribbean operated by designated terrorist organizations, according to U.S. Southern Command. The blast killed two male narco-terrorists and left six alive. Southern Command asked the U.S. Coast Guard to perform search and rescue for the survivors, but it was unclear whether the men were found. No U.S. military forces were harmed during the operation, according to investigators. U.S. intelligence sources confirmed prior to the strike that the vessel's crew was engaged in drug trafficking and that they were traveling on known trafficking routes in the Caribbean. More than 40 such strikes have occurred since the Trump administration launched a campaign against cartel vessels in September 2025. The Swiss government submitted legislation to Parliament that would ban the public display of Nazi symbols, including the swastika, Hitler salute, and other Nazi signs, in a move officials say is necessary to combat rising anti-Semitism. The Swiss criminal code already allows prosecution of individuals who use Nazi, racist, extremist, or violence-glorifying symbols for propaganda purposes. However, people who display such symbols without the intent to promote the ideology behind them generally cannot be penalized. The new bill seeks to close that loophole by prohibiting public displays of clearly Nazi symbols, regardless of intent. The legislation provides exceptions when Nazi symbols are used for educational, scientific, artistic, or journalistic purposes. Violations would carry a fine of 200 Swiss francs. The government said the legislation is needed in part because of a sharp increase in anti-Semitic incidents in recent years. And North Korean leader Kim Jong-un said exercising the country's position as a nuclear state is the only way to cope with an unpredictable and complicated global security situation. Kim was speaking at a central committee meeting of the ruling Workers' Party. He accused the U.S. and South Korea of making the security situation on the Korean Peninsula more dangerous by steadily upgrading their combined nuclear posture, the only purpose of which, he said, is to attack North Korea. Kim ordered the buildup of conventional weapons and accelerated construction of a 10,000-ton strategic guided missile cruiser. North Korea has defied a slew of sanctions imposed by both the United Nations and the U.S. between 2006 and 2017, banning Pyongyang from developing nuclear weapons and ballistic missiles to deliver them. It's declared itself a nuclear state and has said nothing would convince it to abandon its atomic weapons, despite years of diplomatic efforts by the U.S., China, and South Korea. With an international update on His channel, I'm Brian Perez. Thank you very much for watching, and God bless.
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0: 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Whether you're joining us online or in person this weekend, expect to be transformed.
1: You know, for some reason, tithing or consistently giving God 10% of our income has become a point of great contention in the body of Christ. 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Welcome back to another great show on Insight with Pastor James Ward. 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Now is the time to declare your heart to be good soil for the seed of God's word. I believe that today's show will be another life-changing, mind-renewing, faith-building time in God's word. And stay tuned to the end of this program to hear an additional special word of encouragement just for you. Haven't heard this shared before. Outside of Matthew chapter 23, verse 23. Outside of Matthew 23, verse 23, I don't recall Jesus speaking about tithing, except Matthew 23, verse 23. He's talking to the religious leaders. You tithe of mint and cumin and anise, but you neglect the weightier matters of the law, which is justice and mercy. And then he says, don't neglect the weightier matters. These you should have done in addition to the others of tithing. So Jesus is saying is both and, like, you should tithe. He said, yes, you should tithe, but don't neglect justice and mercy and the weightier matters of the law. So Jesus tells us we should tithe. Don't let anybody confuse us about that. Jesus told us that. But outside of that, I don't really see anywhere where he really dealt with tithing a whole lot. And I have my theological, pastoral, hermeneutical reason why I think Jesus didn't talk about tithing a whole lot. And I share it with you. I don't think Jesus talked about tithing a whole lot because 10% wasn't enough for him. Jesus came and said, you want to follow me? Deny yourself, all of you, and take up your cross and follow me. 10% wasn't good enough for Jesus. I don't think he was like interested in 10% from that perspective. Yes, you should tithe. Jesus, he came, he demanded and required everything. Let's just call it 100%. That's the kind of commitment that Jesus was after because he's Lord. Now, the Bible just gives us some framework to, you know, we start with 10%, but we know in our hearts it's all his. Come on, it's all his. My socks, my T-shirt, my train tokens, whatever it takes, my toothbrush, whatever it takes for me to get ready for work, my hairbrush, the gel, the conditioner, the shampoo, Jesus owns it all. All things are made for him and through him, and for his will they exist. That's what it requires to be in relationship with Jesus. He owns it all. So I don't think he went around talking too much about it. Would you tithe? It's all his. Now, just in obedience to God's word, we start there with the tithe, just to prove that we trust the Lord. Are you with me? I mean, that's just the word of God. I'm just teaching the word of God. Now, Luke chapter 17, we're going to go here. Before I deal with that, let me give you a visual here because I'm being Elder Mark Boitman right now. I got a visual. Pastor,
2: Ellen Mark is so good at this stuff. Like, he always has a visual. And so I got a visual. 1, 2, 3, 4, 5, 6, 7, 8, 9, 10. Just 10 dollar bills, $100. Just a visual. Talking about a principle, the tithing and gratitude. All God says is, give me one. Give me one. Jesus says, pay Caesar his part, what he's due. But then pay God what he's due. Leviticus 27, the tithe is the Lord's and it is holy. All God asks for in proving our trust, he just says, just give me one. How easy is that? Look at the comparison. You would think that this was God's part and this was our part because he's greater. But no, he's loving. He's interested in your well-being. He doesn't need it, but he wants to get more of it to you. So he says, give me the minor share and you keep the other nine and do whatever you want to do with it. You know, John Wesley preached a famous sermon called The Use of Money. Wesley preached that, The Use of Money. And Wesley said, in the Methodist context, he says, earn all you can, save all you can, give all you can. That was Wesley's message. Earn all you can, save all you can, give all you can. So God just says, just give me one. I know this seems simple, but this is ministering to me all over again, just in terms of how good God is, that he just says, James, just give me one. And that's all I need to prove trust, and I will multiply these. Because I want to multiply these and give you a lot more of these, if you give me one, I'll multiply those. I'll multiply those. And the economy and your boss can't stop me from getting it to you. Come on, you hear me? You're talking about heaven's economy now operating in the lives of God's people. So just keep that in mind. He just asked for one out of 10. So we're going to come back to that. So get this. Let's go back to Luke chapter 17, verse 11. Luke 17, verse 11. Are you getting this? Are we together? Luke chapter 17, verse 11. I call this the principle of tithing and giving glory to God. So watch this. Now it happened as he, Jesus, went to Jerusalem, that he passed through the midst of Samaria and Galilee. Verse 12. Then as he entered a certain village, watch this, there met him 10 men who were lepers. I've never seen this before. Never heard anybody talk about it before, but the Lord just showed me his heart this morning. So watch this. Said there were 10 men, watch this, who were lepers. You know, leprosy was a curse. Leprosy is bad news, man. You don't want leprosy. So let's just say leprosy represents sickness, poverty, disease, failure, all the negative stuff you can think of. Let's just call it. There were 10 sick men under the curse. Are you with me?
3: Yeah.
2: Who stood afar off. Verse 13 says, and they lifted up their voices and said, Jesus, look at this word, Master. Remember, Jesus said in Matthew 6:24, you can't serve two masters. Like, you're either going to serve the one master, money or God. You can't serve two masters. Give Caesar his, give God his. And so it's always a master lordship issue. Now, these guys in their sick, cursed condition cried out, Jesus, Master, have mercy on us. Now, we're good for crying out to God when we need help. Aren't we? Man, people who never pray get deep in prayer when you get in trouble. When something's not going right, man, and the devil starts moving, it's like, oh, help me, Lord Jesus. And people will show up to prayer meeting that never came to prayer meeting when the devil starts ringing their bell. Listen, as humans, we are really, really, really good at crying out to the master when we need something. Am I telling the truth? Just human nature, me included. I'm just telling how we all are. Man, there's an inclination when things aren't going right, man. We say, master. So we start crying out. We need you to be Lord right now. We're really, really good at that. So they start crying out, Jesus, master, have mercy on us. Now watch this. Crying out to him as master in this verse, they were unable to alleviate themselves from the curse that was on them. They had leprosy. They couldn't get rid of it. The doctors couldn't get rid of it. And so they went to Jesus and shouted, Master, have mercy on us. You are the only one who can get this curse off of our lives. They came to him, cried out, Master. Come on, man. Listen, I don't know if in past has anybody ever been in a desperate situation. You might be in a desperate situation right now. Just like, man, Jesus is the only one that can help me with this. We've been there. So they crying out to him, Lord, Master, have mercy on us. Verse 14, watch this. So when they saw him, he said to them, go show yourselves interesting to the priests. Now, somehow, some way, Jesus brings the priests and the temple into the equation to say, in effect, yes, I'm going to heal you. I'll take care of it. The leprosy is no problem. By the way, he said, stop by the church. Stop by the church and check in with the leadership. Am I reading the Bible? Come on, he says, just stop by and check in. That's part of your deliverance and your healing. That's part of the process. I'm the healer, but the house of God, the church, the priests, and what it is that God has set up, that's part of the healing and the deliverance process for you. And so it says here, he told them, go show yourself to the priest. And so it was that as they went, they were cleansed. Look at that. Leprosy gone. No doctor could save them. Nobody could help. No human could help them change that situation. And in a moment, Jesus cleansed them and healed them. Now watch this. When I say the principle of tithing and the principle of glorifying God, listen to this. There were 10 that had leprosy. Verse 15, watch this. And one of them, when he saw that he was healed, that one, on his way rejoicing in his healing, praise the Lord, that leprosy is gone. I can dance all night. You know, he's leprosy. Come on, can you imagine what it must be like for leprosy to be gone? We have to think that way. You read stories, Acts chapter 3, a man lame in his feet at the gate called Beautiful since he was born, people being born in a condition. Then all of a sudden, can you just imagine that moment when people get free from something that was a curse and it was impossible for them to get free from it? We've been there. Some of us has been there. And this one guy, 10 of them marching along, and one guy comes under conviction and says, wait a minute. The other 9 kept marching on to do whatever they wanted to do. The one guy turned around, and the Bible says, as he was healed, the one guy says he returned. went back to the Jesus that healed him and glorified him. One guy went back to say, Jesus, I give you glory for what you did for me. One guy. Come on, are you with me? Returned to give him glory, except this foreigner. And he said to him, arise, go your way. Your faith has made you well. Your faith has made you well. That term well is the same word, sozo, Greek word for salvation, which means to be saved from eternal sins, healed from sickness and disease, all demonic bondage broken and oppression broken, and to become divinely prosperous. All four of those are components of what it means to be saved. That's what the word well means, sozo. It means saved, eternal salvation, healed, delivered, and blessed. And it was not until the one guy went back to, everybody say return, when he returned, came back to give Jesus glory. And at that moment, Jesus says, now you're well. Now you say, in other words, now you get the full package. Not only did you get rid of your leprosy, I'm going to give you the full package of my salvation. And you look at, I call that the principle of tithing and gratitude and glorifying God. I've never seen that before. Just one out of the 10 just went back to give God glory and to say, thank you. Just thank you. I envision every penny out of every dime out of every dollar out of every 10 out of 100. If he gives you 10 million, 1 million. If he gives you 100 million, 10 of it goes to him. One, at least one portion has to come back to say, God, we just give you glory. We're just coming back to give you glory. And Jesus says now, and he said to me, arise, go your way. Listen at this. Your faith has made you well, man. Tithing is something that we do by faith. I'm going to read this other passage of scripture, and then I'll pick this up next time. I have a heart to teach this, man. I want, if you're not tithing, I just want to encourage you by faith to prove God, to step out and prove God. And for those of us who are already tithers, man, there's so much more. There's so much more when we keep bringing that one part to bring him glory. God has so much more for us concerning what it is that he desires to do. Tithing, of course, means tenth. And we're talking about the heart of tithing. Caesar takes, but God is a giver. And I said last time that there are some things that we start out, we do it by discipline, but eventually discipline to God's word becomes a great delight. And you actually enjoy it, and you celebrate the fact that we're able to tithe. Let's look at this last passage of scripture from 2 Corinthians chapter 9, verse 7. 2 Corinthians chapter 9, verse 7. We know this from the Amplified Bible. We'll read this before we go. 2 Corinthians 9, 7 says, let each one give as he has made up in his own mind and purposed in his heart. Let each one give, this includes the tithe, as he has made up in his own mind. It's an internal, resolute conviction. And I often say that once you make up in your mind and you purpose in your heart to do it, no one can ever take something from you that you've made up your mind to do and you purpose to do. You never have to feel the church took my money. No. It's when you purpose to do it and you make up your mind to do it, people can't take something that you intended to give. That's why you need to be so blessed that you can, if you got to give money to your family members, don't loan it to them. You need to be blessed enough. Just say, just take it. That's a quick way to tear your family up is when family members owe you money. Come on, somebody say amen. Why my cousin, my uncle, my mama, my dad, why keep taking my money? You know what? You just, God just wants us to be prosperous enough to say, you know what, just here. If the Lord puts it on my heart, here, you don't owe me anything. Here, I just take care of it. You don't want to loan and pay me back. That's when things get funny. You're trying to have Thanksgiving and you're looking out the side of your eye. Somebody owe you $50, $100. And it happens. But when you're prosperous enough, just give it, man. I'm blessed to be a well. I'm blessed to be a blessing. It's God's plan for us. Are you with me?
3: Yes.
2: Let's finish this up. Let each one give as he has made up his own mind and purpose in his heart. Not reluctantly. Like, oh no, I guess I got a tithe. Yeah, it's the first of the month. Not reluctantly or sorrowfully. That when you do it, there should be no disdain in our heart. Like, I had the tithe. I'm a little short because I had the tithe. No, it's not sorrowfully, man. It is a delight. The one leper came back just to give him glory and to give him thanks. That's the attitude of heart. We're that one. It's like that one leper. Man, Jesus, I'm so thankful, so grateful for what you've done and you do for me. So you don't do it reluctantly or sorrowfully or under any kind of compulsion. They said, I got a tithe. No, there's no compulsion when you purpose in your heart. When you make up your mind, when you step out by faith and you're grateful to God and you just want to give him glory. It's like, man, I bring it. Here's the motive really for God. What? Say that he. God loves. Yes, he is love. God loves people. Yeah. But there's a specific kind of person that God's affection now begins to target. God loves. He takes pleasure, gets excited, takes great delight. And he prizes above other things. In other words, whoever this is, it becomes his favorite. Which means the favor of God comes to his favorite. Are you hearing me? Come on. And now all of a sudden now the favor of God starts to flow. He prizes above other things and he is unwilling to abandon or to do without a cheerful, joyous, prompt to do it. Giver whose heart is in his giving says here that God is unwilling to abandon, that God says, man, I just can't do without Mark and Lisa. I don't want to do it without Bobby and Ladella. God is unwilling, number one, to abandon. Remember those guys, Jesus, have mercy on us. Remember they crying out, says here, for this kind of person, God is always following them around to see when they need help. He will never abandon that kind of person. He's on the prowl looking out for anything that troubles you. God says, I'm not going to abandon that kind of person. I won't do without him. Whose heart is in his giving. Next verse, verse 8. And God is able. He has the ability above everything that we experience in the natural, our economy. And remember, mammon, deceitful riches, possessions, all those things, that master is a hard master. Caesar is a hard master. But our master, God, is able, has the ability to make, watch this, all grace. All grace, all grace, every favor. Watch this. And not heavenly. We're teaching from Ephesians 3, chapter 1, verse 3 on Wednesday nights about every spiritual blessing in heavenly places. But God says, no, let me shift it here. Now he's saying that I can make every earthly blessing. All grace in every earthly blessing. Whatever that may be to suit you, whatever that is, he makes all earthly blessings come to who? In. Come to you in abundance. This is the word of the Lord, man. This is not James Ward. This is not some hustle, man. This is not some side hustle. And I'm trying to work something up, man. We're just reading the word of the Lord from the Lord for his people. It says that he is able to make it all come to you in abundance so that who's the beneficiary? You may and under and the be what?
3: Self-sufficient.
2: Self-sufficient. Self-sufficient. Just always, as we say, operating from the top of the barrel and not the bottom of the barrel.
1: You know, apart from any personal benefit we can receive by tithing, I believe it is vitally important to consider what tithing practically does for the local church and those served by the local church. Friends, you know, churches are not in the business of doing business. Churches need financial resources to be effective, but are not called to sell products, goods, and services to raise money. The local church is a body of worshiping followers of Jesus Christ who have been given the greatest gift known to man, which is eternal life through faith in Jesus Christ our Lord. So friends, think about this. Why is giving 10% of something as meaningless as money a struggle for people who have received forgiveness of sin and eternal life? When we gather to worship Jesus with open hearts, we immediately desire to open our hands to supply whatever the Church of Jesus Christ needs to fulfill the assignment that he has given to us of preaching the gospel around the world and making disciples of every nation. For the sake of God's word and souls saved, I want to encourage you to be a faithful tither and supporter of your local church. Before we go, I also want to remind you that when you partner with James Ward Ministries, you are helping us reach millions of people across America and around the world with the gospel of the kingdom of God. 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I'll see you next time on Insight with Pastor James Ward.
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Hey, why should we care about Bible prophecy? A lot of people hear the word about Bible prophecy and they get nervous. They get kind of anxious about what's about to be said. No, listen, Bible prophecy is God's ability to tell in advance the future. In fact, it's the Bible and its prophetic nature that sets the Bible out and apart from all other religious writings of all of history. And by God writing down the future in advance, He's announcing to us that He knows all things. He exists outside of time and history. And so by God writing down what we call Bible prophecy, eschatology is the big word, He's announcing to us that you can trust me. He's announcing to us that I know what's coming next. Friend, listen, Dr. Ed Heinzen, who is now in heaven, he was the great Bible teacher and professor at Liberty University, used to say that God did not give us Bible prophecy to scare us, but to prepare us. So the God of the Bible alone does this. And it's so very important that you understand that. You should embrace Bible prophecy because it strengthens your faith. It reminds us that God is the one that truly keeps His word. So friends, grab your Bible, get ready to take some notes as we look into why should we care about Bible prophecy? I think it's going to be a great comfort to you, and I hope that it dispels a lot of things that would keep you from knowing wonderful truths that God has promised to us in advance. Only the God of the Bible can do this. The God of other religions or the man-made gods of other religions not only never claim to do it, they wouldn't dare try it because only the true living God can do this. So again, let's get into the Word of God. Why should we care about Bible prophecy?

is Bible prophecy important? It's extremely important. In fact, it's all important. Revelation, the book of Revelation. God tells John to write this down. Write the things which you have, number one, seen, and the things which are, that is present for John, and the things which will take place after this. Revelation 1:19 is a great, great model by which to interpret your Bible when it comes to Bible prophecy. If you're reading from Genesis chapter 3, verse 15, which is the first prophecy of the Bible, Genesis 3:15, all the way to the end of the book of Revelation chapter 22, what is being spoken of in the book of Habakkuk, could be Zechariah, it could be Mark, it doesn't matter, but what's prophetic and you're not sure about it, you write it down and you see where it might apply. Is what I'm reading about the past? Is it about the present? Or will it be about the future? And I'm going to put this in one of those three buckets. And I told you last time that as you learn more and as time goes on before your study, and your study develops, you might pull some of those verses out and put them in different places. The beautiful thing is, you wind up establishing a firm understanding of Bible prophecy because God wants you to know it, folks. He wants you to understand it. He wants you to live. In fact, every generation has lived in Bible prophecy. The danger is, who recognized that? You see, the Bible says the sons of Issachar in the Old Testament, God says that they're the ones who knew what Israel should do because they were able to discern the times and the seasons in which they lived. That should be us. Revelation chapter 4, verse 1. I want all of you to write this down, please. Revelation 4, verse 1. John, the apostle, is writing this down, and I want all of you to think very critically. After these things, metatauta is the Greek word. After these things, after this, look. So John, after all this stuff, after these things, now, look. It's a command. And behold, that is, I saw a door standing open in heaven. Everybody walk through with me now. You're John. You've seen what was, what is, and what's going to happen after these things. So the outline is given. John writes it down. He's grateful for it. The description of the churches, got it. All of a sudden, now that letter, those seven letters written by Jesus to the churches is complete, it's as though God rolls up his sleeves and goes down to business. And he says to John, after these things, behold, John says, watch what happens. A door standing open in heaven. The first voice which I heard was like a trumpet. That's interesting. Why not water? The voice of water is often recorded in Scripture. I'm not making this a hard-pressed biblical interpretation. Let's just take on the thought what John is saying. I heard a voice speaking to me like a trumpet. In the believer's life, what role does a trumpet play, if anything, in the church's life? We don't know yet. We're playing dumb right now. It was like a trumpet speaking with me, saying, come up here. Class, where is here? Where the door is open, correct? Yes. Everybody got that? Yes. Not hard. Come up here, and I will show you things which must take place after this. After what? After you have come up here. Look how smart you guys are. This is understanding Bible prophecy. This is fun. So John, some scholars, I'm just pushing the envelope, some scholars throughout the last 2,000 years believe that John is a type or symbol of the church. John is the oldest living
apostle. Did you know John is the only one who died of natural causes? All of the rest were killed, martyred. John's longevity, John's age, John receives the book of Revelation. John hears the trumpet. A door is opened in heaven. And so watch this. At this moment, Revelation chapter 4, some say, is the last mention of the church because John is a member of the church. Maybe that's a stretch. But we do know this. John's the last apostle we're going to hear about in the book of Revelation. His career is done. If you have to close your eyes to get this, that's fine. From where he's standing, he sees a door opened in heaven up there. The next time John sees a door, he sees a door with you and me with him, and we see the backside of the door, and it is opened, and we depart. Revelation 19, it says there, the bride of Christ, the church with Jesus Christ, comes out of heaven through the door to earth. So, yeah, I mean, that's exciting stuff. Some of you are kind of like, what? So, listen, here's the amazing thing. From Revelation chapter 4, verse 1, the church is never mentioned again in the book of Revelation until Revelation 19. And when you see her again, she's quite a gal. She's on a horse. We are wearing fine linen, clean and bright, which is the righteous acts of the saints, it says. And so when you put the Christian as the bride of Christ together, she's got a wedding gown on. But she's going out with the Lord as he makes war upon the inhabitants of the earth during the tribulation period and at that point at the end. So she's riding a horse. I don't like horses, but I'm apparently going to warm up to them. The reason why, it's very vain. I don't like animals that are smarter than I am. So that's... and stronger. But, okay, so John, or I should say Revelation 4, verse 1, so important. John chapter 14, the same John, by the way. John 14, verse 1. Let not your heart be troubled. You believe in God, believe also in me. In my Father's house, up there, are many mansions. And if it were not so, I would have told you, I go to prepare a place for you. Did not Jesus ascend up to prepare a place for you and I? And if I go and prepare a place for you, I will come again and receive you to myself, that where I am, there you may be also. Watch the flow of this, everybody. Watch the flow. 1 Thessalonians chapter 4, verse 16. 1 Thessalonians 4, 16. For the Lord himself will descend from heaven with a shout, with the voice of the archangel, and with the trumpet of God, and the dead in Christ will rise first, then we... Isn't that interesting? Paul the Apostle used the word we for himself. Then we who are alive and remain shall be caught up. That's the word rapture in Latin. Together with them in the clouds to meet the Lord in the air. Notice the flow of this. Titus 2:13. Looking for the blessed hope and the glorious appearing of our great God and Savior, Jesus Christ. One more. 1 Corinthians 15, verse 50. This is awesome. Because before I read it, there's a period of time coming, we don't know when, that there will be those who are living that will not see death. They will be caught up by the Lord himself. Those who have died in Jesus, their bodies will be resurrected just momentarily beforehand. Can you imagine? Resurrected glory body. Their bodies will come out of the ground. Resurrected, glorified bodies will be reunited with their spirit right now. If your mom, your dad, your sister, your child, your son, think about your baby that died, or think about aborted babies. They're in heaven. Some of these people who are debating, side note, some of these people who are debating about, does a
Does a baby that's aborted have a soul? God, exactly. God said, I was in your mom's womb before any of your parts were put together. I was there assembling you. Sometimes, you know, people want to play God or somehow change the narrative and no. Listen, God's the giver of life. Watch this. Watch what happens here. Now, this I say, brethren, that flesh and blood, like you and I are now, cannot inherit the kingdom of God. In other words, this spacesuit doesn't work up there in that realm where he's at. We need new constituted

cares about Bible prophecy? The more that you read about these things, the more that you start to get stirred up and say, wow, I want to be part of that crowd. I want to know that. And so when you really begin to understand that God's word that he tells us about the future is not to freak us out. Now would be a good time for me to insert what we are not talking about when it comes to prophecy. Many people have been offended and abused, and I agree with you, where you've been raised up or you went to some kind of a church and Brother John or Joe or Sister Susie had the gift of prophecy and she's going to tell you your future. What? There is the gift of prophecy in the Bible given by the Holy Spirit, but it ain't the telling of the future. The gift of prophecy in the New Testament is the one of heralding forth the word of God to a particular situation or to a people. It's applying the word of God to a particular people or whatever the need is. It's the Spirit of God working through you. If you have the gift of a prophet or prophecy, you will not tell them about their future. You will project and announce the word of God, which already is. When somebody comes along and says to you, oh, I have the gift of prophecy, and so why don't you sit down? I'm going to tell you about your future. Dude, you need to get up and run. That is insane, sick, and that is mind control trip. And a lot of people who are in hyper-Pentecostal movements have been really damaged by that stuff. I know you love that person, but you can't marry them because God's got somebody else for you. God told me to tell you that. You know how many times I've heard that from people? They've come here bruised and broken, and that's what happened in their lives at some other gathering where they were going to get married. This couple was, everything was great. And then the leadership stepped in and said, now we have a word from the Lord. It's a word of prophecy. You're not to marry him. You're to marry him over there. Hey, everybody, if you're in that situation, get running now. Get out. It's wrong, and it's manipulative, and it's not of God. That's not the prophecy we're talking about. We are talking about the prophecy that God himself has written down in the Bible, and we are to know that. So much so, when we say who cares about Bible prophecy, I wrote myself this little note that's on page 5 if you guys scanned the notes. It says, recorded human history has proven that biblical prophecy has never been fulfilled vaguely or generally or casually, but rather biblical prophecy has been fulfilled accurately, specifically, and consistently. You know that's true. When one of God's ancient prophecies are fulfilled, it's not like it goes by and nobody notices it. Those who are watching and knowing the word of God, they get it. Listen, when Jesus rode into Jerusalem on Palm Sunday on the little donkey, do you remember what he said to them? He started crying. He was the only one crying in the entire crowd. And he said, oh, Jerusalem, Jerusalem, if you had only recognized this thy day, the peace that awaited you. But now it's taken from you. And you will not see me again until you say, blessed is he who comes in the name of the Lord. That's what Israel will say at the second coming. More on that in the future. Remarkable. Who cares about Bible prophecy? That you do, and here's the reason why. Number one reason. See, I don't care. Yes, you do. Are you a Christian? Yes. Are you saved? Yes. Well, do you want to know why you care about Bible prophecy? Because the first Bible prophecy ever is in Genesis 3:15. And it's all about you. It's all about me. God says, I will put enmity, warfare between you, Satan, and the woman, Eve, and her descendants. And between your offspring, seed, the Greek word is sperm, and her sperm. What? She don't have that. That's because this is a messianic prophecy. That's why the S is capitalized, folks. That means from the woman will come the Messiah. And the warfare is going to be between your descendants, Satan,

0: and her descendant. That God would become flesh to save mankind from our condition. He, Messiah, the seed, shall bruise your head, and you shall bruise his heel. Some of your Bible translations on the margins say bruise or to crush. And I like the word crush better. You can, listen, you can get your heel crushed and be fine. Satan is going to crush, or Satan crushed the heel of Jesus in his humanity when Jesus was living on earth physically. But you cannot survive a head crushing. The Messiah is going to crush the head of the serpent, of Satan. And who cares about Bible prophecy? Well, we all should, because there's a danger of ignoring Bible prophecy. 1 Thessalonians chapter 4, verse 13 commands it. But I do not want you to be ignorant, brethren, concerning, and he goes on to talk about the coming of the Lord. Do not be ignorant. The word ignorant in Greek is this: do not be willfully ignorant. Wow. To intentionally not want to know, to not be aware of, or to decide to not know that which can be known. In other words, can you imagine somebody holding a flashlight in front of you and you go, nope, I don't want to know the way. No, here's the flashlight, here's the path. No, no, I can't see it. No, it's not there. Open your eyes, man. So here's the point. Bible prophecy will build up your faith, not create fear. In fact, it dispels fear. Many people today are afraid of prophecy. They think that someone's going to walk into their life and say, you're going to have to move to this place or to do this, God says. No, no, no, no. That's not what we're talking about. We're talking about what Jesus said Bible prophecy was and is. And that is that he told us these things in advance that when they do come to pass, you might believe that he is God, and that you might believe, of course, that God's word is accurate. The Bible makes some incredible claims about the future. Honestly, seemingly crazy. But when they come to pass, as we look through the totality of Scripture, we're brought to a place of great comfort. God said, for example, in the last days, before Christ returns and establishes his kingdom, he's going to have to set up again, a second time, the nation of Israel. And he's done that. And then he's going to prepare the people of Israel by bringing them back from all the four corners of the earth. He's been doing that. And all this, the Bible says, God will do this before he returns. Christ will return to sit upon the throne of David in Jerusalem and rule and reign for 1,000 years. That dispels and removes confusion and fear. God gives you and I, through his word, confidence. That's what Bible prophecy is intended to do, to make you confident. And so God is going to stay true to not only the promise, the prophetic promise of your salvation, but also the prophetic promises of the entire Scripture. So to help you with your walk in Jesus Christ, we exist here at the Real Life Network by bringing you into a closer walk with Jesus, and everything is available for you at jackhibbs.com. 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But of course, more than anything, stay tuned to what God is doing next. So friends, until next time, God bless you and stand strong with Jesus and dive into these studies and where they might take you in the prophetic word of God.
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5: This morning we'd like to draw your attention to 2 Kings chapter 20, beginning with verse 1, where we read that in those days was Hezekiah sick unto death. And the prophet Isaiah, the son of Amoz, came to him and said to him, "Thus saith the Lord, set your house in order, for you shall die and not live." Then he turned his face to the wall and prayed unto the Lord, saying, "I beseech thee, O Lord, remember now how I have walked before thee in truth, with a perfect heart, and I've done that which is good in your sight." And Hezekiah wept sore. The command of the Lord to this good king was, set your house in order. The reason being, you're going to die. He had been afflicted with a boil, an ulcer, open ulcer. Wasn't healing. And the word of God came to him through the prophet Amos that it was fatal. You're going to die. Rarely is a man ever ready to die. How many of you have your wills all prepared? You know, I intend to get to the attorney and get my will all worked out. I want to put things in the intro vivis trust to save my family the problems of probate. And I've been intending to do this for 5 years now. And I sure hope I do it before I die. But it's so easy, it seems, to procrastinate. Things that we know should be done, we haven't yet done. We have every intention of doing. I have a long list of things that are waiting to be done. I have two granddaughters who are waiting for their playhouses to be built. Unfortunately, they're about in the middle of the list. And I'm not quite sure just when that will happen. I have a grandson who is waiting for a gym and swing set to be built in the yard. And then my daughter is waiting for me to put the base molding around on the floor that I just put down for her a couple of weeks ago. Then my wife. There is a long list of honeydews that I haven't gotten to yet. Honey, would you do this? And honey, would you do that? And yes, honey, I will do it when I can get to it. But I realize that I'm no exception. I realize that all of us have busy, crowded schedules. And we all of us have that list of things that are waiting to be done. And should we receive that message as did Hezekiah, set your house in order. I wonder how my priorities would change. If I knew I just had so much time left to get things complete before I meet the Lord, what would be the important things? How would the list change? Because I realize that there are times during the week that if I really did it, set myself to do it, I could do more than I'm actually doing. I do spend times on occasion watching football on TV, and I could be using that time for something else. And I'm sure that if I knew I had only a certain amount of time left, that time watching football would be gone. There are more important things that are waiting. I think that we need to establish our priorities. And we need to look at things from a new perspective. For as the Bible said, our lives are short. Like a vapor that appears for a moment and then passes away. Like the grass, which today grows up, but tomorrow is gone. For many people, there is a spiritual house that needs to be set in order. You've been waiting to share Jesus Christ with that friend of yours. You're waiting for an opportune moment, an opportune time, but it's unfinished business. You've been intending to ask forgiveness for the harsh words that you spoke. You really didn't mean them, and you've been wanting to tell them that you're sorry, that it was spoken out of a moment of anger and things were said that weren't really meant, and you want to ask forgiveness. The Bible tells us, don't let the sun go down on your wrath. And that is really an important injunction, because death is often all the more tragic if the last communication that we had was an angry exchange of words. In the heat of an argument, we can say things that we don't really mean. Things that are cutting and things that are deliberately designed to hurt. Because I have been hurt. You see, whenever you open yourself to love, you also expose yourself to pain, to hurt. If you really didn't care for the person, you could care less what they said or thought about you. But if you love them, then it hurts. And when you're hurting, there's a part of our nature that wants people to know how we feel when we're hurt. And so we'll say things to hurt them. Things that we know are sensitive areas in their lives. And we will say them to cut them so that they can know what they've done to us, how they've hurt us with their words. And thus we say these things to cut and to hurt. Usually only to those that we love. If we don't care about a person, so they said that, so what? Who are they? But if you love a person, then you're exposed. Love exposes you to pain and to hurt. Look what the love of Jesus for us exposed him to. Look at the pain he was exposed to because he loved you and he loved me. But love does that. But it is a tragic thing when you haven't set your house in order. When you let the sun go down on your wrath, and then perhaps that night something happened and that one that you loved did not wake up the next morning, and the rest of your life you will live with that tormenting thought, why didn't I make it right? Why didn't I say I was sorry? Why didn't I ask forgiveness? Why didn't I tell them I love them? Some of you, your spiritual house is a shambles. You are in no way ready to meet God. He is a holy and a pure God. And your life has been corrupted because of sin. And there are some of you who have never done anything worthwhile for God. You've been so into yourself that God has had a back seat always in your life. He's at the bottom of the priority list. If I have time, I will do this. If I have anything left over, I'll give. And God is always at the bottom of the receiving end in your list of priorities. And you are at the top, living for self. And spiritually, your life is a mess. Because you have actually been rebelling against God. You've been doing the things that God said a man should not do. You've been living in a state of enmity against the Lord. And you're no more ready to meet God today than could possibly be. But if you knew you were going to die today, if the word of the Lord should come to you, set your house in order, you're going to die and not live. Are you ready to meet God? Are you prepared? Are you willing to meet God in your present state? Are you ready to stand before God just as you are just now? Are you so foolish as to say, well, I'm guilty and so I'll just take the consequences? Hezekiah, in a sense, had an advantage in being warned. At least he had the opportunity to do something about the condition. Set your house in order. We don't always get that kind of a warning. We don't know when our appointment with death is going to come. Hezekiah was warned, set your house in order. You're going to die and not live. I, for one, want my house to be set in order when God calls me home. I want my spiritual house to be in complete order. I want to be able, with Paul the Apostle, to say, I have fought a good fight, and I have finished my course, and I have kept the faith. Earlier in Paul's life, when he was writing to the church in Philippi, he said, I do not yet count my life complete, For I have not yet apprehended that for which I was apprehended by Jesus Christ. Paul recognized that when the Lord apprehended him on the Damascus road, that the Lord had in mind a work that Paul was to accomplish for him. Paul is saying the work isn't yet complete. There's still things undone. Things that God wants me to do, things that God called me to do, things that God apprehended me for, and I haven't completed them yet. I haven't yet apprehended that for which I was apprehended, but I'm pressing towards that mark. But then the day came when he wrote to Timothy and he said, "Well, Timothy, time to go. The time of my departure is at hand, and I have fought a good fight, and I have finished the course. I have kept the faith." And when my time of departure comes, I pray that I will be able to say the words of Paul, "I've finished my course. I've kept the faith. Henceforth, there is laid up for me a crown of righteousness, which the Lord, our righteous judge, shall give to me. But not only to me, but to all of those who love his appearing." I want to stand before God knowing that I have done my very best. I've run the race to win. Now, it may not be the best. In fact, as I look at it, it isn't. But it's the best I could do, and that's all God requires. God never requires more than what you're capable of performing. A lot of times we look at our work for God and we see the flaws and we see the imperfections of it. And we are beating ourselves because, you know, I should have done better. But if it's the best I can do, God doesn't require any more than that. The floor that I put down for my daughter a couple of weeks ago, you know, there are some imperfections in it. You'd probably have to look a little harder. I know where they are. And as I look at the floor, I look at these imperfections, and I know that it's not perfect. It will be better when the molding is down. It will look better once I can get the edges covered with the molding. But it's not a perfect job. But it was the best I could do with my skills. And she's thrilled with it, and that's all that really matters. And so when I stand before God, the work that I've done isn't perfect, but it was the best I could do. And the thing is, God's thrilled with it. And that's all that really matters. I want to hear his words, "Well done, thou good and faithful servant. You've been faithful in a few things. Now enter into the joy of the Lord." I hope to have my spiritual house in complete order when the time comes. As far as the earthly house, I hope to get those playhouses built for my granddaughters before they're too old to enjoy them. I don't want them to say, "Well, Grandpa was always promising to build us playhouses, but he never got it done." I want people to know that I love them. And I hope to be remembered for the love of Christ that was shown in my life. I want my life to be truly representative of Jesus Christ, my Lord. I do not want to distort people's perceptions of him because of my own weaknesses and flaws. I hope that my house is in order. Now, when Hezekiah got this message from Isaiah, his response was turning his face to the wall and praying. In the book of Isaiah, the prophet Isaiah, chapter 38, Isaiah records from his perspective this same period of history, only Isaiah gives us a much fuller account. He actually records more completely the prayer of Hezekiah. He tells us that Hezekiah wept sorely before the Lord, that he prayed all night long, crying out unto the Lord. And he tells us that as he was praying, that he complained to the Lord that if he went to the grave now, he would be cut off from the residue of his years. Lord, I haven't really lived an allotted time. If you cut me off now, it's too short, it's too quick. Really, he was saying, there's too much to be done in setting my house in order that I can do it within the next few days. I need more time. And so we read that God heard the prayer of Hezekiah and answered. And the word of the Lord came to Isaiah to send the message to Hezekiah that the Lord had extended his life for 15 more years. And I figure that if I don't take on any new projects, that 15 years should just about do it. And I can get my house in order. The thing is, I don't know that I have 15 more years, and you don't know if you have 15 more years. And thus we cannot live with that constant procrastination of, I intend to do it someday. The wise man will establish his priorities, and we will begin now doing those things that are most important in our relationship with God and in our relationship with our loved ones around us. Telling them how much we love them, how much we appreciate them, how much they mean to us. You know that I've mentioned before, when I was a kid, I used to entertain myself in church by leafing through the hymnals. I couldn't understand the preacher and what he was saying, and I had to go to church, and they didn't have graded classes at that time where I could, you know, be with kids my own age in an environment that was conducive for my level of development. And so I had to sit in church. And to entertain myself, I'd just go through the songbook and read titles and read words out of songs. And I guess that's why I know the songs so well. I've read them, you know, all my life growing up in church. But I remember one song that used to be in the hymnal, and I always sort of chuckled at it. It said, tell them now they can't read their tombstone when they're dead. They used to sing that in church. But it's pretty good advice. That word now, of love, of encouragement, of appreciation, means so much. And I'm certain it's true with you. I know it is with me. There have been many who have passed on. and how I wished I would have said more. How I wish I would have expressed my appreciation and the depth of my love. Received word this morning that early this morning, our dear friend and brother in Jesus Christ, Herb Corwin, went to be with the Lord. I owe that man so much. So faithful was he in his service to God. His house was in order. Always giving of himself, always that friendly smile at the front. Oh, how we're going to miss Herb. I told him how much I appreciated him, but I don't think I told him enough. What a man. What a blessing. Not only to my life, but to thousands of lives. Just his faithfulness in being there and smiling, he made you felt good you came to church. The Lord tells us that we should live that kind of a life. Giving, loving. And so Hezekiah received the message, responded to the message. And so God speaks to us and says, hey, live a life that has no regrets. Faithfulness to God in love, faithfulness to one another in love. May our house be in order, in Jesus' name. Father, we thank you this morning for your word. Write it deep on our hearts in Jesus' name. Amen. Shall we stand? May the Lord be with you, and may the Lord bless you, and may his hand be upon your life. And may he guide you this week as you walk in fellowship with him. And as the psalmist closed the psalm this morning, and may the beauty of the Lord our God shine forth through your life as Jesus is in control. The Lord bless thee.
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Well, hi, everybody. I'm Don Stewart, and welcome to the story of Joseph, Genesis 37 to 50, God's divine appointments. And we left you last time on a cliffhanger. I'm sure all week you've been wondering what's going to happen next. Let's review where we left you. Remember, the brothers come to Egypt the second time to buy grain from Joseph, the governor, not knowing it is the brother they sold into slavery some 22 years earlier. When they get there, Joseph welcomes them, and he sees his brother Benjamin. He is overcome with tears. He has to leave the room because he cries so loud. But then he's going to give one final test. And the test is when they leave again, the brothers, he's going to put the silver cup, his silver cup, in the grain sack of his younger brother Benjamin. That's exactly what happens. The brothers are horrified when they find this out. They bring them all back to Joseph. Joseph wonders, why are you doing such a terrible thing? And then Judah, as we mentioned last time, comes to the forefront. Judah's now the spokesman, and he says, look, take me, not Benjamin. He rehearses the story that Jacob, the elderly father, has already lost one son many, many years ago. He can't lose the second son because this is the son from his favored wife. After Judah gives this very, very heartfelt appeal, Joseph can't handle it any longer. He throws all the people out of the room. Everybody, the attendants are gone, and his interpreter is gone too. Most people don't mention that or realize that. Remember, they don't know he can speak Hebrew. He's speaking Egyptian to them, and through an interpreter, and the interpreter's then speaking Hebrew. So he throws them all out of the room, and he starts crying uncontrollably, and they wonder, what's going on, or what is this? The interpreter's gone. He's crying uncontrollably, and then we have one of the most emotional moments in all Scripture, as is recorded in Genesis chapter 45 and verse 3, and we will pick up here. Joseph said to his brothers, I am Joseph. Is my father still alive? Scripture says his brothers could not answer him because they were dumbfounded before him. Obviously, they were all in shock. Don't you wish at those days they had a camera? That you can only imagine, Hollywood's trying to do this a few times, the expression on their faces when he speaks in their own language for the first time, so which again points out the fact that he understood their conversations the whole time in front of him, even though he pretended he didn't. And then he reveals that this person that you have been dealing with, this person who is second in command of all Egypt, is none other than Joseph, your brother, who he sold into slavery some 22 years previously. So they are in shock. I'm sure just total shock. Now, they're probably expecting the worst now. Now that he's revealed himself, what are you going to do, hang us all? Because they do deserve it. But Joseph is not looking for an eye for an eye and a tooth for a tooth. Instead, he shares with his brothers, and here's what's great, the divine plan behind all of this. So we read in verses 4 to 8, Joseph said to his brothers, come closer to me. So they came near. He said, I am Joseph, your brother, whom you sold into Egypt. Now, do not be upset and do not be angry with yourselves because you sold me here. For God has sent me ahead of you to preserve life. For these past 2 years, there has been a famine in the land, and for 5 more years, there will neither be plowing nor harvesting. God sent me ahead of you to preserve you on the earth and to save your lives by a great deliverance. So now it is not you who sent me here, but God. He has made me an advisor to Pharaoh, lord over all his household and ruler over all the land of Egypt. Wow, that'd be quite a lot to take in, right? Here's what Joseph, and again, like we've said from the beginning, we said from episode 1, like Daniel, Joseph is the only character in the Bible, apart from the Lord Jesus, of course, who nothing is said wrong about him. Even when he turned his brothers in at age 17, he gave a bad report to his father, Jacob. He was telling the truth. When he revealed the dreams, he was doing it out of sincere heart. And so here now, instead of angry, instead of being vindictive, instead of wanting revenge, he realizes, particularly when he saw his brothers bowing down to him all these times, that it was God who orchestrated all of this. And as we've been referring to in the past, remember all the divine appointments, the fact that there was no grass there
when they went to Shechem from Hebron, they had to go to Dothan, that is the brothers. So Joseph doesn't find them where they're supposed to be after his father sends him after his brothers. So what happens next? Well, there just happened to be a man wandering around in that field there. I want to know who Joseph's looking for, and he said his brothers. Well, guess what? I just happened to hear they're in Dothan. And of course, we know the story. Joseph gets to Dothan. They say, we're going to kill him now. Let's take his life. Reuben says, no, not now. Let's throw him into the pit. While Reuben leaves for a while, the Midianite train comes by, train as it were, the express, as it were, in those days. They're coming from Gilead. They're the traders. They're trading goods back and forth to Egypt. So they just happen to be passing by. And as we mentioned, the divine appointment that happened then at Dothan, that was the trail. That was where the route that was taken by the traders from Gilead to Egypt, where they were earlier in Shechem, that wasn't on the route. So that would have happened where they're supposed to be originally. That wouldn't have happened. So again, all these divine appointments are taking place. I'm sure it's going through Joseph's mind. There are many more afterwards. We've talked about this before in Potiphar's house, getting into prison after the false accusations and the such like. But now he's in the presence of his brothers, and he said, it is the Lord who orchestrated everything. So don't be angry at yourselves. He's doing it to save lives. Going to be 5 more years of famine. Something, of course, they don't know, because Joseph only revealed that supernaturally to the dream of Pharaoh. Okay, so here's what we find. Joseph is the divine means for salvation of his family, but not only his family, but also the people of Egypt also. Remember back in Genesis chapter 12, here we go again, the fulfillment of what God told Abraham. I'm going to bless those who bless you and bless your descendants. And of course, Pharaoh puts Joseph in a high favored position. So Joseph now is blessing Pharaoh by allowing them to survive as a nation by, you know, the whole idea of the interpretation of the dream and having these granaries there. And so he's telling his brothers, look, this is all a divine plan. I see it now, and you're bowing down to me. I'm sure they remember that. Is something that God supernaturally gave to me when I was 17 years of age, and now this is the fulfillment. But it's all in the wonderful, wonderful plan of God, the divine appointments. All of this is working together for good. Now, again, it reminds us, we mentioned this before, we want to mention it again. God's doing the same thing in your life and in my life. He's working all these events out, natural events. Remember, we talked about this the first time, the supernatural and the natural. Naturally speaking, there wasn't anything, you know, such a big deal. There wasn't grass in Shechem there where they had to go to Dothan. There's no supernatural, you know, thing that went on, that the traders are going on the trade route that just happens to pass Dothan rather than Shechem, where the brothers were just happened to have Joseph at that time in the pit wanting to take his life, that he was sold into slavery. And when he was sold, it was the captain of the Pharaoh's guard that bought him. And so when the false accusation came, he would be thrown in the royal prison with all the royal prisoners, the Pharaoh's prisoners. Again, natural events, supernaturally put together, God's divine appointments. And right now we hit one of the crescendos here, and that is the revelation of Joseph to his brothers. To save lives, Joseph said he came, Egyptian and Hebrew lives. His relatives are now saved. The people in the land of Canaan are saved. It's all saved simply because his brothers, although they are the ones who sold him, it was God who sent him there. It does not excuse their behavior, but it puts it into perspective. Now, again, recall what we said at the very beginning, the little dilemma that Abraham was given and that we had as we began the story of Joseph, and that is Abraham was told in Genesis 15 that this land you're in, this promised land, is going to be yours and your descendants after you. But before they come and settle into it, they're going to spend 400 years as slaves in a foreign country and be treated badly, but they're going to come back with great wealth when they come in the land, and they come in the land as a great nation. Well, here is the beginning of it. Remember, we asked the question, how in the world is Joseph, you know, is Abraham's family, Isaac, Jacob, and now Joseph and his brothers, how in the world are they going to get to a foreign country to stay for 400 years? And now this is going to be answered with us, because they are going to be sent now, allowed to live in the land of Egypt and in the land of Goshen, and they're going to return with great wealth. Now, what's fascinating about this, Joseph promises them that they're going to have lush land when they move to Egypt. He says, you're all going to come back, father too, all the family's going to come here.
This is a fertile area of Egypt, one of the most fertile areas, not the most fertile in the whole country. Now, here's what's also interesting. Unlike many immigrants that came into the country, they were consigned to desolate places. Joseph, because of his identity, his rule as the second in command, as the governor of all of Egypt, only second to Pharaoh, they're going to put he and his family in the most favored place in the entire country of Egypt. So God's going to bless Joseph, his family, and going to bless the Egyptians too for the way they treated the relatives of Joseph. So Goshen now is the perfect place for Jacob to settle his family. They are can live without close contact with the Egyptian people. Now, this is really interesting. They're by themselves, and as we're going to find out why in a second, they move this foreign. The move to the foreign land is now in motion. So the brothers are now are going to go back to their father, Jacob. They're going to come back with food, with their money, with Benjamin, but do they have a story to tell? All right. And so it's interesting that Joseph urges them to go back. He gives them new clothes, food, provisions, something extra, of course, for Benjamin. He has to do that. And he urges them not to quarrel on the way. He hadn't forgotten how they like to quarrel with one another. Genesis 45:24 says that. Now, again, one of the most emotional meetings in entire Scripture, after the meeting of Joseph and the revelation of his brothers, his father, Jacob, is going to find out that he has been alive all this time. So the brothers left Egypt, Genesis 45:25 tells us, and went to their father Jacob in the land of Canaan. They told him, Joseph is still alive and is ruler over all the land of Egypt. Now, wouldn't you have liked to have seen Jacob's face when he was told that? Well, the father was shocked, as you can imagine. At first, he didn't believe him, okay? But when the brothers told him everything Joseph had said, and when Jacob saw the wagons Joseph had sent to carry him back to Egypt, he felt better. He said, now I believe you. My son Joseph is alive, and I will go and see him before I die. Genesis 45:25-28. His son that he hasn't seen for 22 years, he finds out not only is he alive, he is the one that's ruling Egypt, only second to Pharaoh. How in the world did this all happen? So his brothers told him the story. Now, he needed some convincing. He saw the carts there. That convinced him there. Now, the question I wonder, how much of the story did they tell Jacob about how Joseph got there in the first place? Did they finally, we're not told this, did they finally admit that, seemingly they did, that, look, Dad, we've been lying to you for 22 years. We actually sold our youngest brother, in the second youngest brother, into slavery. That's how he got to Egypt. And so don't know what Jacob thought of that. But anyway, that's not given to us in Scripture. The point is, his son's alive. You can imagine the euphoria that's going on and how happy he is. Something they've been suppressing for 22 years to Jacob. Now he finds out. And what's interesting here, it says, Israel said, now I believe you, my son Joseph is still alive. Jacob's got two names. Jacob means heel catcher. The name Jacob has all these kind of bad connotations with it. Israel means something like prince of God or governed by God. So whenever we see the name Israel, it's always in a referring to Jacob. It's in a happy context. So it's interesting here how the scripture calls him Israel, says in this last verse, my son Joseph is still alive. So euphoria is there. And now Jacob is going to get a vision on the way to Egypt to be reassured by God. In chapter 46, verses 1 to 4, it says, so Israel took all that he had and started his trip. He went to Beersheba, where he offered sacrifices to the God of his father. God spoke to Israel in a vision during the night. Jacob, Jacob. He replied, here I am. He said, I am God, the God of your father. Do not be afraid to go down to Egypt, for I will make you into a great nation. I will go down with you to Egypt, and I myself will certainly bring you back from there. Now, this is laden with truth. God reminds, there's a reminiscent going on in Jacob's mind that the nation, the people, once they're in the promised land, Egypt represents the world system. We've talked about this before. You don't go down to that. You stay in the promised land, and they were told specifically not to go down to Egypt. Now God specifically says, go down there, because this is going to be how I fulfill that promise so long ago, bring you back from there, and in Egypt, I, there,
I will make you into a great nation. So Jacob has nothing to fear. He's reassured by God himself that his people would return to the land that the Lord had promised to Abraham, Isaac, and himself. So he moves his entire family there. It's also significant that the Lord speaks to Jacob after Jacob worshiped the Lord. I think that's a little important thing you and I ought to note. After we worship the Lord and we open our hearts, it's at those times God sometimes tends to speak to us in the way he could, and he will. All right, so now Jacob's going to meet Joseph. And finally, after all these years, the father and son are going to meet up again. But notice very carefully what we read here in chapter 46, verses 28 to 30. Jacob sent Judah before him to Joseph to accompany him to Goshen. So they came to the land of Goshen. Joseph harnessed his chariot and went up to meet his father Israel in Goshen. When he met him, he hugged his neck and wept on his neck for quite some time. Israel said to Joseph, "Now let me die. I have seen your face, and I know that you are still alive." All right. Again, just like when he revealed himself to his brothers, as you can imagine. But this is a little bit different. Jacob, for all these years, had thought Joseph was dead. And so they gave him the bear hug to each other, wouldn't let go, it seems, because this is the son he thought he would never see again. 22 years later, he's 39 years of age at this time. He was 17 when he was sold into slavery. So again, one of the most emotional moments in Scripture. But also, let's not miss this, because as we said this at the beginning of our last episode, it's Judah who's coming to the forefront, not Joseph, who leads the sons of Israel into the land of Goshen. The writer is singling out Judah because of the three J's, Judah, Joseph, and Jacob, that are highlighted here. And actually, they're the only members of the family that talk any recorded messages, recorded words, specifically from these three in this whole episode. Okay, so the writer, again, singles out Judah for special consideration rather than Joseph. Though in the story of Joseph as a whole, Joseph is responsible for the preservation of the sons of Jacob in Egypt, within the details of this passage, it is Judah who has pointed out the way to the land of Goshen. This focus on Judah is part of the writer's overall strategy to highlight the role of Judah, because as we've said, as we get closer to the end of this narrative, it's going to be Judah who's going to be front and center. His relatives are going to be the one. His line is the line where the promised Messiah comes from. He will be in a place of leadership. He's taking the lead right now. So we're going to see next Joseph securing the land of Goshen as a dwelling place for Israel. The plan is to simply tell Pharaoh, "Hey, Pharaoh, my brothers are shepherds." Well, the Egyptians hated shepherds. They didn't want to mingle with them. And so you can kill proverbial two birds with one stone. The most favored land there in the whole country is the land of Goshen, but that's where shepherds have to operate there. And so Jacob's family, of course, Jacob's family, is going to be sent there. So the plan succeeds, and the Israelites are given the land of Goshen, as we're going to see. In these next two narratives, it's Judah again and Joseph are put in marked contrast. Joseph is the one, basically, who has the wise plan, but Judah is leading his brothers there, leading the family there, because he's going to take over, as well his descendants. So now Joseph's brothers and Jacob are going to meet Pharaoh. Very carefully orchestrated. Joseph carefully orchestrates the meeting there. Everything goes smoothly. Pharaoh knows the territory well, the land of Goshen, and he also requests that the royal cattle be put under the supervision of one of Joseph's brothers. Here's what it says. Joseph went and told Pharaoh, "My father, my brothers, their flocks and herds, and that all they own have arrived from the land of Canaan. They are now in the land of Goshen." He took five of his brothers and introduced them to Pharaoh. Now notice, the names of the brothers aren't given to us here. Just five of his brothers, we don't know which ones they are, introduced to Pharaoh. I imagine he took Benjamin. Anyway, Pharaoh said to Joseph's brothers, "What is your occupation?" They said to Pharaoh, "Your servants take care of flocks, just as our ancestors did." Now, this next line is huge and profound. They said to Pharaoh, "We have come to live as temporary residents in the land. There is no pasture for your servants' flocks because the famine is severe in the land of Canaan. So now, please, let your servants live in the land of Goshen." Pharaoh said to Joseph, "Your father and your brothers have come to you. The land of Egypt is before you. Settle your father and your brothers in the best region of the land. They may live in the land of Goshen. If you know of any highly capable men among them, put them in charge of my livestock."
Well, well, well. Genesis 47:1-6. Now, interestingly, they've come to live, and this is so important biblically, in the land as temporary residents. Many years later, after the death and resurrection of Jesus Christ and the gospel going out to the world, Simon Peter, in his two letters, one of his letters he wrote to those who are the temporary residents, the strangers, the pilgrims in this world, he used that phrase from this passage right here in the book of Genesis. And it's interesting what even the brothers recognize. We are temporary residents of Egypt. Our home is in the promised land, not here. Again, Egypt represented the world system. The promised land represented where God's blessings were. You and I are temporary residents in this world, but this is not our home. Our citizenship, Paul tells the Philippians, is in heaven. And so what we have here is a great testimony from, and again, we don't know which brother said this, but he certainly said the right thing here, that their citizenship is in heaven, not in the present world system. And we are merely passing through. We're temporary residents in your land. We're not staying forever. So now Joseph is going to introduce his father to Pharaoh, Jacob. And this is a really interesting, meeting. It says, then Joseph brought in his father Jacob and presented him before Pharaoh. Jacob blessed Pharaoh. Pharaoh said to Jacob, interesting, how long have you lived? How many years have you? And interesting.

had blessed the descendants of Abraham. So Jacob pronounces a blessing on Pharaoh. But then Pharaoh looks at him, you know, again, man, you've spent some years here, haven't you? But he's only 130. Now, some people say, well, that's kind of a lot. Well, not in comparison to his ancestors, to Isaac and Abraham. So the words are revealing here. He said his years have been few and difficult, and they're also less than that of his ancestors, Abraham and Isaac. That's kind of an unusual way to explain how old you are. Didn't, well, my years have been few and difficult. My ancestors live longer than I have, but I'm not living as long. Now, what's the significance here? And this is really a great point of Jacob telling Pharaoh about his hard life. As we look over the life of Jacob in the scripture, he's had a few bright moments, but for the most part, his successes were eclipsed by a number of failures, setbacks, problems, and tragedies. In other words, Jacob's life has not been easy. He was the one, remember, that stole the birthright from his older brother Esau. So the words of Jacob here seem to deliberately be in contrast to a later promise we read in the book of Deuteronomy. The one who honors his father and mother, he will live long, and that it will go well for him in the land. Deuteronomy 5:16, one of the promises when they got to the promised land. Look, you honor your father and your mother, you will live long in the land, you'll prosper. Jacob did not do that. Remember, he was at loggerheads with his father Isaac. He lied to him in his old age, pretended to be Esau, stole the birthright, stole the blessing from Esau, and he's had a very, very rough life, and so he's paid the price. Joseph deceived the father, gained the blessing, but now, notice this, he must die outside of the promised land after living a difficult life. In contrast, Abraham obeyed God. Genesis 26:5, live long in the land. Jacob's life was comparatively shorter than Abraham's, but much, much, much more difficult. But the good news is, here's where God's grace really comes in. In this final period of his life, it'll be some 17 years, his long-lost son will bring him back to the bring back together with all the family to this great part of Egypt, Goshen, where they are thriving. Remember, because in Canaan, they can't even grow anything because of the famine. So they're thriving there. And so the last years of his life will be very, very fruitful and successful as he ages. So now, again, the blessing there, Jacob blesses Pharaoh, and he indeed is blessed because he blesses God's people. And this has been true historically. Those who have blessed the descendants of Abraham, Isaac, and Jacob have been blessed. Those who have cursed them have been cursed. And this still is true today. Even though they're back in the land in unbelief here, if you bless them and honor them in the sense that you recognize that God is supernaturally working through them, God will bless you. Now, here's something else that's very important too. What the sojourn brought them. All right, not only were they physically reunited with Joseph and his family, there is much more. This is the ideal venue, the ideal place. Now think about this, for them to grow into that great nation that God promised. They're in the best part of the land, Goshen. And number two, everybody else stays away from them because the Egyptians hate shepherds, so they're kept to themselves. And this is how, as we read later in the book of Exodus, they grew into this huge nation, a great people, a great nation, simply because they're left to themselves, they were able to prosper in the best land. Now, there was another need, and that was the need to grow strong. In the land of Canaan, where they were, there are a great number of tribes and peoples that were there, and most of them were stronger and more numerous. They had to constantly contend for the land and the resources that were available. They come to Egypt. In contrast, it's all theirs. The entire land of Goshen is theirs with the resources that are there. The privileged place, the best place in the land. So you see how God provides for his people this fertile area in the Nile Delta. They have room to expand and grow. And also, too, very importantly, free from harassment, free from harassment. So Joseph now is fulfilling God's providential purpose that happened in the beginning by being sent to Egypt, and his brothers and all his family's household are there with food. So they're provided with everything we need. 400 years later, we read that the people did increase mightily in the land, and that's when the Pharaoh arose that knew not Joseph, treated them harshly, that led God to provide another person who would step to the forefront and be the deliverer of his people. And that, of course, would be the lawgiver,
the prophet Moses. But this sets the stage for that. So see how God puts it all together? Isn't it amazing? We have all these divine appointments, and then once they get to the land, the fact that they're shepherds, and the Egyptians hate shepherds, okay, you got to stay away from the rest of the people. Well, you can have the best.

0: blessed land, the land of Goshen there. And so in that, you can multiply, you can grow strong, you can be a blessing to yourselves, you're free from enemies. And then, of course, as we read, like we said later in Scripture, it is because they grew strong, it's because they were blessed by God, that's when the troubles came, which led for the need for the exodus from Egypt. So Romans 8:28 again plays here, well, all things is working together for good. So finally we're told in Genesis 47:27, Israel settled in the land of Egypt, in the land of Goshen, and they owned land there. They were fruitful and increased rapidly in numbers. Genesis 47:27. Well, now we're going to come to the death of Jacob and the pronouncement of the blessing over his sons. This is going to determine not only the immediate future of his sons, but also the future far into the future, the coming of the Messiah. And as we talked about earlier, coming from the line of Judah, not from the line of Joseph, as we would expect. So this is going to be a very, very interesting subject to look into, but we'll have to do it next time because we're out of time. Thanks again for watching. I'm Don Stewart. See you next time as we look in Episode 9, The Story of Joseph.
1: 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A book by C.A. Stanley. 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
6: Thanks, Gordon. A tense quiet in the Middle East today. The U.S. and Iran reportedly ready to continue negotiations after hostilities over the weekend. Meanwhile, Israel and Lebanon signed an agreement moving them closer to a peace deal. Our Julie Stahl has more now from Jerusalem.
7: CENTCOM released footage of its strikes on Iranian missile storage, coastal radar, and mine layer capabilities over the weekend, following an Iranian drone attack on a commercial vessel in the Strait of Hormuz. Later, Iran targeted a second ship and U.S. interests in Kuwait and Bahrain.
8: If the Iranian regime thinks for a second that President Trump is going to stand by, while Iran continues to attack international shipping without a response, or our bases without a response, they're sadly mistaken.
7: U.S. Ambassador to the U.N. Mike Waltz told Fox News Sunday that 143 nations agree with the U.S. that it's a violation of international law for Iran to charge tolls and fees to operate the strait.
8: So they're completely isolated here. President Trump's not going to stand for it. And meanwhile, we continue to move ships out by the dozens every day, and world oil prices are not just stable, they're dropping.
7: President Trump issued another warning on Truth Social Sunday, threatening the Islamic Republic of Iran will no longer exist if he's forced to return to military operations. A U.S. official said the two sides have agreed to stand down for now and continue talks, but Iran has not confirmed. Meanwhile, Israel and Lebanon signed a U.S.-mediated agreement in Washington late Friday, bringing the two countries closer to peace.
9: As I said, today is the first step. This first step sometimes is the hardest one, but it's an important one and the one we've taken together. And we're very grateful that this has come about.
7: Prime Minister Benjamin Netanyahu described it as an historic accomplishment and said the U.S. and Lebanon recognized Israel's right to maintain a presence in southern Lebanon as long as it's needed for its security.
10: We will continue to hold it until Hezbollah and the rest of the terrorist organizations are disarmed and until no further threat to Israel is posed from Lebanon. I want you to know this is a massive blow to Iran and Hezbollah.
7: Standing by a map of Lebanon and the Israeli border, Netanyahu described a program testing the Lebanese army's abilities to disarm Hezbollah in two areas, which Israel will then verify. Julie Stahl, CBN News, Jerusalem.
6: I want to turn now to the deadly weather extremes in the United States. Dozens of major wildfires are burning out west due to hot, dry conditions. Three firefighters died in a blaze. In Kentucky, flash flooding took at least four lives. The Herd reports.
11: In Utah, the incredibly fast-moving Cottonwood Fire has expanded to 144 square miles, the largest fire in the country.
12: So the high estimate yesterday was 3,000 feet per minute, and then the low estimate was 100 feet per minute.
11: In Beaver, Utah, a Ring camera captured the moment flying embers and flames surrounded cabins and trees.
13: You know, within seconds, completely surrounding kind of the trees around my cabin. I've never seen anything like that. I didn't know fire could do that.
11: Three firefighters died battling a fire at the Utah-Colorado border after being trapped by flames. First responders honored them with a procession in Grand Junction, Colorado.
14: It's the ultimate sacrifice, and we never like to hear when that happens. We take a step back and we reassess how we're doing things, and we make sure that everybody's being as safe as possible.
11: It's a completely different story in Kentucky and Indiana. Flash flooding is blamed for at least four deaths. Kentucky Governor Andy Beshear declared a state of emergency following heavy rains and flash flooding.
15: We have been hit really hard, wiping out roads and bridges and sadly, even taking a handful of lives.
11: This video shows the moment water broke through a fence. In video posted to social media, firefighters pulled this driver to safety before the car floats away in the strong current. In Bullitt County near Louisville, officials urged some residents to evacuate after heavy rains caused a dam to fail.
16: People didn't want to vacate their homes, which I know people want to stay home. And, you know, it's your stuff, it's your loved ones, stuff like that. But it's so dangerous when you stay at home and all the floodwaters are rising.
11: And in Richmond, south of Lexington, significant flash flooding forced residents to seek higher ground. Meanwhile, a dangerous heat wave is coming for the eastern half of the country this week, with triple-digit temps expected from the Midwest into the east. Dale Hurd, CBN News.
6: I want to take you now to South America and the aftermath of last week's devastating earthquakes in Venezuela. At least 1,400 people are dead, and that number continues to rise. More than 50,000 still missing. 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
18: Patients type the drug's name, such as Ozempic, or what the medication treats in the search bar. 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The users also get a pharmacy coupon.
19: It's free. 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
18: The discounts are primarily for brand name medications. Experts point out, though, generic versions can sometimes be found elsewhere for less. The TrumpRx price is earmarked for only out-of-pocket purchases. In some cases, however, they're less than insurance copays.
20: Anybody who has a very high deductible, someone who has limited drug coverage as part of their current insurance plan, this could be very useful for them.
18: The biggest savings could be on drugs rarely covered by insurance, like fertility medications, such as Gonal F. It is $168 on TrumpRx, almost $800 less than the original price of $966. Lori Johnson, CBN News.
6: Director Steven Spielberg's latest film tells the story of a cybersecurity whistleblower and a meteorologist on a mission to unravel government cover-ups and reveal the truth about extraterrestrial life. I sat down with the filmmaker and actress Emily Blunt to talk about Disclosure Day.
21: 79-year terror campaign of lies has to end.
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24: That truth will upend all established order across the entire world.
25: If you do this, there's no undoing it.
26: Stephen, I've heard you say that our film is about a true disclosure day. How true to life is this story to you?
27: Well, the story to me is a yearning for a disclosure day. All the movies that I think I've ever made have a lot to do with yearning. And I can't tell a story unless I myself have a yearning to have a great question or a great mystery resolved. And so I've always been obsessed with, are we alone? I know we're not in the universe, but are we alone here on Earth? And that has been haunting me since I was a little boy. And I've been telling stories in this sandbox for a long time. Mm-hmm. But in 2017, when the New York Times published that story about the Tic Tac running circles around a high-performance F-18 fighter jet, and people started to take this story seriously, and the story stopped becoming tabloid journalism and started appearing in major newspapers, that's when I said, you know, there's more to the story than just science fiction, and I want to tell one more story called Disclosure Day.
26: Emily, what's it like to get the phone call from Steven Spielberg to be invited to play in the sandbox?
28: Oh, it's like a party goes off inside your body. You are so excited to meet him. And it's surreal. You know, it's sort of a blend of complete excitement and surreality that you're going to get to be around Steven Spielberg and maybe make something together. But what I loved when we got the phone call was that it was clouded in so much secrecy.
27: Yeah, I didn't tell you a lot.
28: Oh, I love it when the industry doesn't know anything. Yeah. It's fantastic.
27: Even
28: my agent was like, I don't know what it's about. And so that was really fun.
27: Yeah, we kept the secret better than the government.
28: Really, really, truly.
26: So we hear references to scripture and see religious undertones in the film. How important is faith to telling this story?
27: This is a story about faith. It's a story about faith in humanity. It's a story about the faith in humanity that a lot of us have lost. And it's a story about trying to keep the faith between people of the human race. This is a humanistic story. And the fact that we are questioning whether we are alone or not calls into question, are we so self-possessed as a species we can't even imagine that there could be a higher civilization of off-world species out there and perhaps interacting amongst us? And that hubris, that arrogance, you know, would be dispelled the second a real disclosure day would occur or could occur. And I hope it does occur someday.
6: Disclosure Day is in theaters right now. Stay with us. Gordon and Tara will be back with more of the 700 Club. It's coming up right after this.
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1: This year marks 80 years since the end of World War II. A book called A Child in Berlin shares the gripping story of a young girl during the fall of Nazi Germany. Today, that young girl is 88 years old. She tells CBN's Jenna Browder how she still recalls it all in vivid detail. And that includes the final days of the war, surviving on her own in a bombed-out apartment building.
2: So I thought we'd just do a little family history. And then I got into it and felt like this is a really important story. And it needs to be a book.
3: Meet Rhonda Lauritzen and Heidi Posnien. Together, they penned A Child in Berlin, the poignant story of Heidi Posnien and her mother during the fall of Germany.
2: And we spent 5 years collecting Heidi's oral history and letting her tell the story in bits and getting to know one another.
3: We talked over Zoom, they coming to me from rural Utah. That's where Heidi's story ends. It begins, though, in 1939 rural Germany, near the Polish border. Heidi was just 3 years old, living with her beloved grandmother.
4: I remember more of my grandmother's because I stayed with my grandmother first, and I remember the old country and the snow and the, going over to the neighbors, and those were good times.
3: Her mother, Käthe, was a rising opera star in Berlin.
4: Well, that wasn't very much. It's just that she sang a lot, and she practiced a lot.
3: Dating a Nazi officer, Käthe found herself at a dinner party hosted by the Führer himself.
2: When Heidi told me that, we were pretty well into it. Like, what? Your mother met Adolf Hitler? And of course, at the time, she was young and, you know, Berlin was such an exciting place and she was in the middle of everything. But then she started to see what was happening.
3: Some 80 years later, the memories remain clear for Heidi.
4: I'll remember when the trucks would come down the street and I looked out the window and they were hauling people down out of the houses and putting them in the trucks. And I was asking my mother, I said, where are they all going? What's going on? My mom said, oh, they're just taking them to the workhouses. And so that's the end of it. She wouldn't tell me anything more.
3: Refusing to join the Nazi Communist Party, Käthe felt she had no choice but to step down from the opera, rolling up her sleeves to work in a factory, and as so many did to survive, trading in the black market.
4: Well, those were usually dried beans, dried lentil, anything that you could store in sacks. We just pushed them underneath the bed. And then we made them into little small packages and we traded them with other people that had other things.
3: And that, like so many things, was risky.
4: When I was little, my mom would always drill me and say, now, if anybody asks you your name, what do you say? And I said, I'm going to say Heidi. She said, no, you say, I don't know.
3: Rhonda explains how as the war dragged on, Berlin became a city of mostly women and children. And as the war turned, it became a bombed out hellscape, making life treacherous for anyone trying to survive. Without giving away too much of the book, Heidi finds herself alone in the final weeks of the war, living in a bombed-out apartment building. She was just 9 years old.
4: When I came home after a bombing one time, everything was bombed out on both sides of our building, our apartment house. But ours was still standing, a little bit crooked, but it was still standing. And so I went up the stairs and doors were off the hinges and windows were all out and a great big oven that we had that was all caved in and all the glass was in my mom's bed.
3: Heidi eventually married an American soldier and found her way to the United States, where she made a life for herself in Ogden, Utah. Now living in Huntsville, Utah, she tends to all of her animals like she did so many years ago with her grandmother.
4: I was going to say fun and drag. It flagged the German words keep coming in.
3: After surviving Nazi Germany and escaping the communist sector of East Berlin, Heidi describes herself as a freedom-loving patriot.
4: Every time I listen to the national anthem at a ball game or something, I still get choked up. And, you know, brings sometimes tears to my eyes that I'm so lucky that I'm here now.
3: Through it all, she's not jaded, her warm glow radiating through the screen. She says there's a saying she chooses to live by.
4: I always say, eat life, don't let life eat you.
3: Jenna Browder, CBN News.
1: Those are words to live by. Eat life, don't let life eat you. When life comes at your heart, and it will, what's your attitude towards that? Well, if you want to know more, the book is called A Child in Berlin, and you can buy it wherever books are sold. Terry?
5: Well, up next, a Navy Seabee who shipped off to Iraq. Find out why this prodigal called home one night and asked his dad to send a guitar. And then later, a mind-blowing miracle. It was so surreal, this man thought he was dreaming. See how he was healed from months of pain in an instant. That's coming up.
7: Since nobody's perfect, how good is good enough? A book by C.A. Stanley. Good people go to heaven, don't they? It only makes sense. Actually, it doesn't really make any sense at all. Are you banking your eternity on a theory that doesn't hold water? Chances are you've never really thought it through, but you owe it to yourself to do so. 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
5: Justin Gambino had stood in that courthouse before, as a teenager, a criminal, and facing a judge. Years later, he felt God calling him back to that very same courthouse. This time, it was for personal revival and an unforgettable night of worship.
8: Before I got into trouble as a kid, you'd always find me at church, Sundays and Wednesdays and youth group, and my mom would say that I would bring my Bible to church and I would strum on it like a guitar. My parents saw that I was really interested in the guitar, so they got me a guitar at the age of 15, but that was also the same time that I got my first job. It started getting me mixed up with the wrong crowd because I started getting introduced to a different audience that I was not raised around. You know, I started partying on the weekends, started just getting wrapped up with the wrong crowd, and that's where everything started spiraling downhill pretty quickly. I was going to church and hanging out with my friends at youth group, and I was on the stage leading worship. On the weekends, I was trying to hang out with a completely different crowd that I didn't fit into.
9: This gift of life from you, I can't comprehend.
8: That led to some poor choices where I was breaking and entering. I was committing theft. Before I knew it, I was standing in a courtroom. I had just turned 18, and here I am, and I'm standing in the courtroom before a judge because it's now all caught up with me.
9: All my days I've tried to understand.
8: I remember feeling just super convicted in my heart because that's not how I was raised.
9: In this season of doubt, would you show me your heart?
8: I knew that I had made a mistake, but here I am trying to bury it and try to lie. That memory of being in the courtroom before that judge, I remember him looking at me with a confused look on his face. He said, "I'm looking for a record that doesn't exist. Never seen you before. This is probably your first time getting into trouble. It's definitely your first time getting caught." And I remember him saying, "All right, Justin, this is what I'm going to do for you today. I'm going to give you a choice. You have the choice to go to jail today. You might get out early if you're on good behavior, and you're going to have a felony on your record the rest of your life. Or I would like to offer you the opportunity to do a lot of community service. And whenever I say a lot, I mean a lot. And after that, I want you to go join the military. It's totally up to you if you want to do that, but I want to give you that option today. And that's what I chose. I chose to join the military. My hopes and dreams of doing music was completely out the window. And I think that was the consequences of my choices. Signed up as a USCB, which is a construction battalion department of the Navy. Within 2 years, I mean, right out of boot camp and right out of A school, we shipped off to Iraq. For me, that was like a huge life change. You know, just the year before, I was doing everything that Justin wanted to do, putting God on the back burner. But now here I am, fighting for the very freedom that I took for granted. My grandfather passed away while I was on that tour. I was brokenhearted. I was mad. I was angry at myself for the choices that I had made that's keeping me from home as my grandfather passed away and I can't see family. And felt this tug in my heart to go to the chapel on a Wednesday night. And it wasn't but maybe 12 of us in this little chapel on base. And my first night there, the chaplain asks all 12 of us, does anybody here have any experience playing the guitar and leading worship? And so the next thing I'm doing is I'm raising my hand for this guy. I called my dad and I wondered what it was like for my dad to hear the voice of his prodigal son asking, Dad, can you ship me my guitar? Because there's an opportunity for me to lead worship. I know that God was putting that guitar back in my hands. Seeing the things that I saw over there, experiencing the things that I experienced, I thought that now coming home from overseas that I could just do like a complete restart and everything would be just fine and great whenever I get back home, and that wasn't the case. I am just mad at everything and everyone. I have PTSD from seeing combat. Now I'm turning back to alcohol. Now I'm turning back to the addictions that I had before I joined the Navy, and I thought that this could be a complete redo. Now I'm back to square one. And I'm starting to lose sight again of how God put the guitar back in my hands. I was working a full-time job and dealing with all these emotions of PTSD and depression, alcohol and addiction. And a friend of mine that I worked with invited me to this music studio, and the studio engineer, he said, do you want to get in there with your guitar and just record something? You can. And I remember after leaving that studio, or I was about to leave the studio, he handed me this CD. He said, here's what you recorded. And in that moment, the Lord said, Justin, this is what I want you to do with your life. And I went back to my apartment and I dumped all the alcohol down the drain. I just did away with it. I never craved it again. To this day, never craved it again.
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8: Life starts changing from that moment. I start writing music. I'm now starting to work through that process of starting a personal relationship with God, with Jesus. I quit my job with the support of my wife, Ashley, and I just go all in with music. I'm traveling all over doing music festivals and leading worship at churches. I thought that what I was doing was completely all for God, and God made it very clear to me that I fell back into this pit of complacency. It was all about me, me, me, and I. The real shift came In the face of the pandemic, in the face of fear, in the face of uncertainty, I go back out on the road and I'm sitting in my van. The Lord says, I want you to go home and I want you to do a night of worship and revival at your hometown. I said, all right, Lord, I feel like you got my attention this year with everything that's been going on. I feel like my heart is in the right place for this. Where do you want me to do this night of worship? He said, I want you to do it at the courthouse. I said, forget it. I just can't do it. I just can't bring myself to go back to that place. I lost that argument with the Lord. And on December 12th, 2020 was a personal revival for me. Because I remember being on that stage And I was thinking that this was a revival for my hometown. And I realized that it's a revival for me. I've learned that God's love is like the ocean. And I kind of see myself as the shoreline. And his love is in relentless pursuit of the shoreline. I just want to be submerged by his love. I never want to lose sight of what he's done in my life, of how he's brought this full circle story of redemption.
5: You know, to never lose sight of the redemption of the Lord, the goodness of God, his love that comes after us, that pursues us, you have to be intentional about how you have a relationship with him. You know, I was thinking as Justin was telling a story before he ever got to the end of it about where God called him to, how we are so prone to go back to our selfishness, to who we are without God. I mean, here he is in the military. He takes the second chance or the first chance that he gets that the judge gives him. He goes off to the military and he gets involved in worship and he asks for his guitar and he's singing to the Lord. He's leading other people to sing to the Lord, and then he comes home. And, you know, he brought home with him some things that are tough to deal with, PTSD and just the things he saw, the things that affected him spiritually, emotionally, even physically. But he went back to who he was before. You see, without Jesus, we are who we are. I mean, I'm so aware in my own life, if I did not walk with Christ every day, I know where I'd be. I know who I'd be. You have to come to him knowing that you need him. It's not just like, gee, today, Lord, I think I'm going to give my life to you. Oh, listen, it's rescue, my friend. We are nothing without him. But with him, we are offered everything. So the question today is, will you take his offer, and why wouldn't you? I mean, we think we're so big and bad, and we've got all these plans for our lives and the things we want to do, and even the things we think we're going to do for God. There's one for you. I mean, he doesn't need us. He wants us. But we need him. We need him. We were created to be in relationship with him. And apart from that, there's no good thing in us. Listen, all your works, the Bible says, are like filthy rags. Maybe you're somebody who's been working hard in Christian life, trying to be good, trying to do this, wanting to be on the stage, wanting to share, wanting to teach, wanting to be seen. Drop your dream. Let God fulfill his dream in your life. That's what happened to Justin. And when he knew Justin got it, got him, was trustworthy, understood it, then God began to unfold his dream for Justin. He'll do that for you too. It'll be different than what you thought it was, but oh, it'll be so much more. Come to the Lord. Receive his faithful grace today. Grace is the undeserved merit of God available to us when we say yes. Will you say yes? You do it like this. Jesus, I am a sinner. I recognize that apart from you, I have nothing. I am nothing. I want you. I need you. I ask you to forgive my sins, which are many. Be the savior of my soul, but I want you to be the Lord of my life. I want you to teach me more about who you are. I want you to change the way I think. I want you to take my life and make it matter for you and for your kingdom, that heaven, as things as they are in heaven, might come to earth. Use my life, God. In Jesus' name I pray. If you've prayed that prayer and you meant it, then you've started this wonderful relationship, and we have something we'd like to give you. It's free. A New Day packet. What do you do now that you've prayed the prayer? If you'll call our toll-free number, 1-800-700-7000, you just say, I just prayed that prayer. I'd like the New Day packet. We'll get it out to you right away. You can get it by going to cbn.com/a new day as well. Gordon?
1: Still ahead, a twisted ankle so painful this man saw stars. A brace, a boot, and pills still didn't put a dent in the pain. Watch what brought him instant relief later on today's 700 Club.

0: Will you not revive us again, that your people may rejoice in you? Show us your mercy, Lord. Grant us your salvation. Psalm 85, 6 through 7. America has seen great moves of God, and each began with ordinary believers like you and me, desperate for God's presence to move in their generation. Let's pray for God to bring revival to America once again. Let's pray. Heavenly Father, we ask that you spark a revival of your Holy Spirit in America. We ask that you prepare our hearts for moves of your Spirit that disrupt our everyday lives. Help us to be brave, Lord, and take risks to see your glory manifest across this nation in a powerful way once again. In Jesus' name we pray. Amen.
1: I would be in and out of jail. I would have my children, and I would have to let them go stay with people. I had such self-hatred and shame and guilt, but I didn't know how to get out. I was a slave to it. There was this woman I remember in the holding cell, but she began to stare straight in my eyes and say, "Call out to God before it's too late." I just began to weep and cry because what she was saying was true. Holy Spirit himself stepped in that jail cell and washed over me. From that day forward, I was different. He taught me how to live again.
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4: 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Literature requirements for school children in Texas now include the Bible. 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Elementary students will read picture book stories like David and Goliath. 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The outreach, including several meet-and-greet events with the beloved character Gizmo, each hosted by area churches and integrated into their own programs. 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Gordon and Terry are back with more of the 700 Club right after this.
5: I start drinking alcohol under the pretense of I'm celebrating. I wasn't celebrating, I was medicating myself.
6: I felt completely defeated and broken. I was weak in my relationship with God, and I was just a weak human being. And God got further and further away. When you feel his presence and you walk away from it, there's guilt, there's shame, but there's also a sort of a sense that it'll never happen for you again. My daughter, who was 12 at the time, she said, "Daddy, I want you to be happy. I want you to know Jesus." God started to reveal himself to me again, and he started to melt away the ice that was my heart. I'm trying to talk people into this life that is second to none, this life of feeling Christ's presence in your life.
7: How could I give away money and not go poor? And I set up an account in my name and in Molly's name as the co-owners And then I set up CBN as the beneficiary. 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That's the way to do it. I'm happy to give to CBN because you could trust that the money would be used wisely.
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11: In India, a boy named Shivan suffered from a congenital condition, and as he grew, his pain was compounded by the shame and humiliation.
12: Ever since he was born, Shivan faced various problems because of his club feet. As he got older, the pain increased.
13: Even walking was a struggle for me. Every step felt like a challenge. When I tried to play or run, my feet would hurt so much.
14: He would often fall while walking. It broke my heart to see him like this.
13: Kids teased me. They called me names. It made me so angry and sad. I kept begging my dad, please do something. Please make my feet normal.
14: I had no money to pay for a surgery. I tried everything, thinking, searching, asking, but there was no solution.
12: Then Shivam's father heard about an Operation Blessing medical camp that had arrived near their village.
14: That day changed everything. They listened to my son's story and connected us to a partner hospital. They assured us the surgery would be free of charge. I could not believe it. Help had finally arrived.
13: My feet are straight now. I can run, play cricket, and laugh with my friends. No one makes fun of me anymore. I feel so happy.
14: I can't express how grateful I am. Seeing him walk and run like other children, it's like a dream come true.
13: I can do everything by myself now. I feel free, like a bird soaring in the sky, without pain or fear of falling. Thank you so much to everyone who made this possible.
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11: A brace, a boot, and some pills. Well, that's what doctors gave Vladimir for his twisted ankle. After 3 months, he was still in pain. Well, then one day, Vladimir was staring at a blank TV screen. What happened next blew his mind.
16: As a city dweller, Vladimir Calderon walks just about everywhere. It fits his active lifestyle. One day, that lifestyle nearly came to a halt as he was leaving his Brooklyn apartment in June of 2023.
17: I was preparing myself to go to the gym that day. As I was going down the stairs, my ankle twisted all the way to the right. And right there, I just saw stars. Like, it was so painful. It felt like a big stabbing in the foot.
16: The 28-year-old figured the pain would wear off. After a few days, his foot and ankle started to swell, and he decided to see a doctor.
17: And they gave me an x-ray that told me that the foot was all fine. One doctor gave me a hard boot where it wouldn't move, but it wasn't even working. It was actually making it more painful.
16: After 2 months, his foot still hadn't gotten any better. So Vladimir went back to his doctor, who gave him a brace to wear.
17: They told me there was nothing wrong with it. I kept taking Advils over and over again. Even with the brace, the boot, and the pills, I still couldn't do what I wanted to.
16: He tried to ignore the pain and live each day the best he could.
17: Most of the times I would stay home, but it was just so painful I couldn't go out. this injury was controlling me in a way where I couldn't do what I normally would do, go to the gym, take a walk, go to groceries. It made me feel like an invalid person, pretty much just defeated.
16: Vladimir admits his faith started to weaken.
17: I was just like, God, my pain is really, really strong. I cannot bear it anymore. I felt like my purse was just bouncing off and just not going to discourage that God wasn't going to heal them. He probably had more better priorities.
16: On the morning of September 19th, 3 months after the injury, Vladimir discovered God did care.
17: I was in my room sitting, staring at the TV, but it was not on. And then the Lord spoke to me in my heart and said, turn on the TV for 700 Club. I turned on 700 Club. What made me sit still and watch it was just the anointing was so real, was so strong. It felt like a warm blanket just came over me and wrapped me up.
16: Then host Ashley Key gave a word of knowledge.
18: The pain is in the middle, the very middle of your right foot. You're not able to really put pressure on it, but he sees you and he loves you. And he's healing this for you in the name of Jesus. The pain will no longer be there. You'll be able to walk normally. Test it out even right now in Jesus' name.
17: When she said that, it blew my mind. Like, I was just like, whoa, am I dreaming? It was so real. I remember me just moving my leg. This is amazing. I just got healed. And at that moment, I was able to walk.
16: Vladimir was soon back to enjoying his active lifestyle and has had no pain since. He also says the experience strengthened his faith in God.
17: I felt like I just got restored back to brand new, like a factory reset. That pain was no longer restricting me. I felt like I was able to do anything. I feel God's love even more stronger in my life. I see it more visible now. God can heal, and you definitely have to believe. And I'm a testament to that.
11: I love how he expressed it. It's more visible now. And that's the purpose of miracles. They're signs. And what do they point to? They point to that God is always around us. In him we live and move and have our being. The kingdom of heaven is at hand. That's the first message that Jesus ever preached. The kingdom, the time is fulfilled. The kingdom of God is at hand. That means it's right here. You can reach up and grab it. And then he says, change your thinking and believe the good news. For Vladimir, he's saying, well, my prayers weren't getting through. It just didn't seem to be happening. They would bounce back at me. You can have the assurance that in him we live, we move, we have our being. Everything concerning you, he knows all about. He numbers every hair on your head. He knows every tear. He knows every pain. Now, upon him was put all of your pain, all of your infirmities. That's what the Bible says in the book of Isaiah. It also repeats it in the book of Matthew. When did that happen? Well, it happened on the cross. He took it all. Now, if he took it, it means you don't have to take it anymore. You don't have to possess it anymore. You can give it all to him. Now, Ashley didn't know Vladimir, but God did. And Ashley was given a word from God specifically for him, and he said, that's me. God told me to turn on the TV. He told me to watch the 700 Club. I started watching. The anointing was tangible for me. And then Ashley described exactly what was happening in his foot, and he got healed. That can happen to you. All you have to do is believe. And you don't even need a special word from us. You can just believe the word of God. He forgives all your iniquities, and he heals all your diseases. We're going to pray right now. Now, in an act of faith, what I want you to do, because faith is an act, it's a verb in the New Testament. As an act of faith, lay your hand on that area of the body that needs healing. If you can't reach it, that's okay. Can you lay a hand on the top of your head? If you can't reach that, that's okay. Can you lay a hand on your chest? And let's just believe God. The Bible says when two or more agree touching anything, it shall be done. So you touch, Terry and I will be your two or more, and God will do all the rest. Let's pray. Lord God Almighty, we come together. We come together in agreement. And for all right now who are in an act of faith are laying a hand on that area that needs healing, we join with them and we join in agreement and we say out loud to it, be healed in Jesus' name. May all pain leave your body now. May all infirmity leave now. May all disease, all cancer leave you now. In Jesus' name, amen. Terry, God's giving you something.
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19: 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Now thank him and receive it.
11: God's healing someone with problems with a stent and an inner ear too, and God's healing you of all that. 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If you need prayer, we're here for you. Here's a word from Matthew. With men, this is impossible, but with God, all things are possible. God bless you. We'll see you again.
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22: 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And you might want to put this first in your calendar. On June 4th, World News Briefing, I will be hosting, and guess what? I will have on the first half our great friend Don Stewart. In fact, Don Stewart, give you a little insight, was the first to host World News Briefing with Chuck Smith. They were on doing his channel live for about a year, and I came to Chuck and I said, Chuck, you know, what you're doing is so important. I think we should change the name. And he thought it was a good idea. Don thought it was a good idea. And so from Tuesday nights, they went to Thursday night. And for years, Don Stewart and Chuck Smith did World News Briefing. And I believe that started back in around 2003, 2004. So that was a long time ago, 20-some years ago. And then you also might want to put down in your calendar, I will be on World News Briefing with Tom Hughes on the 18th

0: zodiac signs come from, what's all of this about? And we're going to put it to bed based on what the Bible says. And so you really will want to tune into that, because it's a topic most people, they kind of dance around. But we figured with so much going on that we need to address that. And then also, we have a new program on Friday afternoons. I believe it airs at 11 o'clock, and it's politically correct, and it's a great show, and you should tune in and enjoy that, because it's about current events, legally, what's going on. And friends, I want to, especially for you partners, we got to give a little wave and a shout out to our brothers and sisters in Cuba. I'm giving you a little love wave here. We're now broadcasting in Cuba, and we have been trying to do this forever. It's like all these countries, we work and work and work, and then we find a way to get in. And so for those of you that are new, that are watching his channel in Cuba, we're just a teaching Christian network. We aren't trying to change the world. We're just trying to inform Christians on what's going on and the future kingdom of God. And so you'll come along for the ride with us and learn. Remember, we aren't very political, but we sure will get you souped into the Bible. And we have some fantastic teachers that you will certainly enjoy. And also, on Pacific time, for those of you, 2 o'clock Pacific time is Washington Watch, Monday through Friday with Tony Perkins. And that will give you the update on what's going on as far as he has all these political leaders that come on the program and inform them what they're voting for, what they're against, and how everything is happening. And friends, it's time for me to go. And remember, all of you, new summer co-laborers and summer co-laborers and partners, remember, we're doing missionary work. We do not go into all these countries with all these data centers and ask for support. It's all missionary work. We don't take donations out of the United States. All of us in America are supporting and doing missionary work to just get the gospel out. We're probably the only network that goes into a country not looking for somewhere to pass a plate, because there's no place to give. We're just there to teach.
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2: Hello, and thank you for watching his channel. With an international update, I'm Brian Perez. A gunman was neutralized following a shooting in Montreal that left one police officer and one other person dead. At a news conference, Montreal's police chief said officers were called to the Hilton Garden Inn, where someone opened fire on them. A male officer and a civilian died. A female officer was injured and taken to a hospital in critical condition, but was upgraded to stable condition. In a post on X, Quebec Premier Christine Fréchet said she was deeply shaken by the shooting and that the provincial government would offer its full cooperation to the relevant authorities. It's been 24 years since a Montreal police officer was killed in the line of duty. British Prime Minister Keir Starmer announced he would resign as Labour Party leader, with a new prime minister to take office by the time Parliament returns in September. Starmer added he had accepted Labour's verdict that he is not the best person to lead them into the next election. U.S. forces conducted a military strike on a boat in the Caribbean operated by designated terrorist organizations, according to U.S. Southern Command. The blast killed two male narco-terrorists and left six alive. Southern Command asked the U.S. Coast Guard to perform search and rescue for the survivors, but it was unclear whether the men were found. No U.S. military forces were harmed during the operation, according to investigators. U.S. intelligence sources confirmed prior to the strike that the vessel's crew was engaged in drug trafficking and that they were traveling on known trafficking routes in the Caribbean. More than 40 such strikes have occurred since the Trump administration launched a campaign against cartel vessels in September 2025.

0: The Swiss government submitted legislation to parliament that would ban the public display of Nazi symbols, including the swastika, Hitler salute, and other Nazi signs, in a move officials say is necessary to combat rising anti-Semitism. The Swiss criminal code already allows prosecution of individuals who use Nazi, racist, extremist, or violence-glorifying symbols for propaganda purposes. However, people who display such symbols without the intent to promote the ideology behind them generally cannot be penalized. The new bill seeks to close that loophole by prohibiting public displays of clearly Nazi symbols, regardless of intent. The legislation provides exceptions when Nazi symbols are used for educational, scientific, artistic, or journalistic purposes. Violations would carry a fine of 200 Swiss francs. The government said the legislation is needed in part because of a sharp increase in anti-Semitic incidents in recent years. And North Korean leader Kim Jong-un said exercising the country's position as a nuclear state is the only way to cope with an unpredictable and complicated global security situation. Kim was speaking at a central committee meeting of the ruling Workers' Party. He accused the U.S. and South Korea of making the security situation on the Korean Peninsula more dangerous by steadily upgrading their combined nuclear posture, the only purpose of which, he said, is to attack North Korea. Kim ordered the buildup of conventional weapons and accelerated construction of a 10,000-ton strategic guided missile cruiser. North Korea has defied a slew of sanctions imposed by both the United Nations and the U.S. between 2006 and 2017, banning Pyongyang from developing nuclear weapons and ballistic missiles to deliver them. It's declared itself a nuclear state and has said nothing would convince it to abandon its atomic weapons, despite years of diplomatic efforts by the U.S., China, and South Korea. With an international update on his channel, I'm Brian Perez. Thank you very much for watching, and God bless.
1: Welcome to Brad Dacus Live. I'm Brad Dacus, president and founder of the Pacific Justice Institute. Folks, today we've had some interesting cases come down from the United States Supreme Court. We're going to talk about those as well as things that came down late last week. We have a lot to talk about. Many of you are wondering, so was it good? Is it bad? Did we win? Did we lose? To help me talk about these issues, we have with us another attorney who I deeply respect and a friend, Kurt English. Kurt, thank you for being on the program.
2: Brad, great to be here as we kick off the week to celebrate America's 250th birthday.
1: Yes, yes, absolutely. And it's exciting to see so much enthusiasm, not just from the people in the United States, but also from these many people from foreign countries here for the World Cup.
2: Yes, they're posting videos on social media about going to places they don't apparently have in Europe and other places like Walmart, Costco, and Bucky's. You ever been to Bucky's?
1: Yes. Yes, I have.
2: So the Scottish national team had a tour of Bucky's, and they were very excited about that.
1: Yeah, and they're trying to bring ranch salad dressing back with them, and the airports have a sign actually saying,
2: put it in your checked luggage.
1: Put it in your checked luggage. It's so interesting. It sort of challenges me to be more of an appreciator of ranch dressing. I don't know. I prefer
2: blue cheese and Caesar, and I usually do
1: blue cheese, but I'm thinking, like, you know, maybe I should go back to ranch and give it another try. Anyway, but it's exciting to see so many people so enthusiastic about our country that we take for granted so easily. I'd like to talk right off the get-go about the Supreme Court and specifically the decisions that came down today, because many people are sort of wondering, when was it a loss? So the first I want to talk about is dealing with presidential power over independent agencies. And this is probably one of the biggest rulings in a long time dealing with the authority of the executive branch. In fact, I would say it's the biggest since the 1935 Humphreys executor versus the United States case. That was like over 90 years of precedent the Supreme Court has basically overturned. So here's why it matters. In this decision, the court ruled that President Trump, or whoever is president for that matter, that they have the authority to remove members of many independent federal agencies. Now, the Humphreys executor decision, they said, no, Congress can make these agencies sort of autonomous from the president. Yeah, they're under the executive branch, and yeah, the president under the Constitution is over the executive branch. But we're just going to sort of, you know, blur this. And it sort of started with Woodrow Wilson, with his new progressive attitude. But let's not take the Constitution so seriously. We're above and beyond the Constitution. Let's have this fourth branch of government, if you will, the bureaucracy, and let Congress give them autonomy and freed from the president. Over the executive branch. Supreme Court said they looked at the Constitution. They said this is not in the Constitution. Constitution says we have three branches of government: the executive, the legislative, and the judicial. That's it, right?
2: That is what the Constitution says. There is no fourth branch that's unelected or unaccountable. And everything has to be in one of the three branches if it's in the federal government.
1: Yeah. So this decision is going to greatly expand presidential control over agencies like the Federal Trade Commission. It reduces Congress's ability to insulate regulatory agencies from presidential influence. And it's also one of the largest expansions of executive powers in decades. And some people say, well, that's good. You know, Trump's in power. You don't mind that if you like Trump. But if you don't like Trump, here's the point. This is precedent applying to whoever is in the White House. So if someone is elected to the White House in the future, say that you don't like, maybe you like this one, maybe you don't, but they're going to have more power given. But they're also going to have more accountability and responsibility for the actions of government because the buck's going to stop with them, including these many agencies like the Federal Trade Commission. Then in the past, they've been able to say, I had no control over it. Well, now they're going to be responsible for it, and we the people can say up or down whether or not they're doing a good job.
2: Well, also, Congress would have the ability in funding these agencies each year to put restrictions. For example, in the Federal Reserve, there are terms that are staggered terms. Look at the U.S. Senate. They're staggered terms. Only a third of the seats are up every 2 years. And so there are ways to limit policy changes by staggering terms and doing things like that. And that would be constitutional if that was in the legislation creating the agency and the president signed it.
1: Right.
2: The law.
1: Now, there's a second decision they came down with, and many people at first blush, Kurt, will look at this and say, well, wait a minute, it seems like it's contradictory, because in a separate 5-4 decision, this is pretty narrow, and this is sort of mixed. The court blocked Trump's attempt to remove Federal Reserve Governor Lisa Cook, and the court distinguished the Federal Reserve from other independent agencies, and it preserved the Fed's independence over the monetary policy. So that's significant, and investors generally view this as reassuring because it limits political influence over interest rate decisions. However, Lisa Cook is not off the hook. Pardon the rhyme there. Because
2: for our toddler audience.
1: Yeah, Lisa Cook's not off the hook because the president, this was about due process. Apparently, the Supreme Court says, like, there was absolutely no due process opportunity for her to rebut or disprove the allegations that were used to justify her removal from the Federal Reserve. If you remember back, what allegedly happened is she was getting a home, and she said, this is going to be this is my primary residence, so I'm going to get mortgage insurance based on primary residence,
2: and it wasn't lower interest rate.
1: Yeah, lower interest rate, and so she was doing this. This routine, unethical, and if it's true, if it's proven as in due process, she has her day in court. I think the door is still wide open for her to be terminated, removed. I think she should be removed. Someone ahead of the Federal Reserve, if they're caught being deceitful and fraudulent in how they're getting a loan for their house, they don't have the character to be on the Federal Reserve, and they should be removed immediately.
2: Brad, there's some things you can't have. You can't have someone managing the money like a CFO stealing or embezzling, right? You can't have the person at the daycare facility molesting children. There's just some things you can't have. You can't have someone in charge of, say, a state's attorney general office, like in New York, who was allegedly engaging in mortgage fraud by claiming the same thing, that a house was a primary residence that was a rental. And the same thing with the Federal Reserve. How can somebody be trusted to set monetary policy for the most important economy in the history of the world, who's cheating in financial things.
1: Yeah.
2: It's obvious. You can't have it.
1: No, you can't. We don't need that. You know, as far as the question of whether or not she was even appointed with the right criteria in the first place, merit versus woke.
2: DEI.
1: Woke and DEI. I wouldn't even go there. Don't need to. The issue of character is more than sufficient to have her removed. And one thing I like about this president is that if he finds someone engaging in fraud like this, he doesn't put up with it. And we, the people of this country, irrespective of our politics, we shouldn't put up with it either. I want a Federal Reserve with high integrity and also ideally high competency and intellectual capacity, not someone put there for some other reason.
2: For DEI reasons.
1: Yeah, exactly.
2: Well, don't you recall there was a Supreme Court nominee named, I believe, Kimba Wood in the Clinton administration 30 years ago, who was caught having a maid and not paying Social Security for that live-in maid who should have been treated like an employee and not an independent contractor, and they had to withdraw her nomination for the Supreme Court over that.
1: Yeah. Yeah, so it's not unusual to look at character, especially
2: or
1: for
2: compliance.
1: A position like that.
2: Let's call it compliance.
1: Compliance with the law, exactly. And that's what we're talking. So that, once again, you know, I'll be honest with you. I think that from a, not so much from a constitutional purist perspective, but from a practical perspective in terms of monetary policy, economics, an independent Federal Reserve, I see that as important. If it's nonetheless, no one should be immune, and I'm glad that the Supreme Court left open the door for her to be removed and people like her engaging in such practices.
2: But I don't see the Constitution including any independent agency. No agency is above the law. Otherwise, it's a dictatorship.
1: No, I agree. I agree. That's
2: got to be in one of the three branches.
1: Yeah, and that's the problem with it. Functionally, practically, it makes a lot of sense to have an independent Federal Reserve. Constitutionally, though, I'll tell you, I'm having a hard time trying to rationalize how that can fit, that round peg can fit in a square hole called the Constitution.
2: Well,
1: and that's what makes it difficult.
2: If it's in the executive branch, Congress could pass legislation staggering the terms, which I believe they do in the Federal Reserve, and saying that you can only be removed from that position for cause and defining cause specifically, you know, as you do in the law for violating the law or for
1: I think that's a very good distinguishment that makes a lot of sense. So now, what about mail-in ballots? I will tell you, Kurt, I was very disappointed with this one. Looking at oral argument, it seemed very clear to me that the Supreme Court was going to rule that the Constitution says what it says, means what it means. It says election day, not election week.
2: Not election month.
1: Yeah.
2: So, not election year, not election season.
1: Yeah, exactly. So, but nonetheless, 5-4, very narrow, the Supreme Court said states, they can continue to collect mail-in ballots so long as the ballots were postmarked by the election day. But they arrived afterwards. This was a case that came out of Mississippi's challenging their 5-day grace period. So there's several reasons this matters. First, similar laws exist in roughly 30 states and the District of Columbia. I think it was predominantly our blue states that allow this gray area to allow more ballots to come in, so we're not really sure when the election is over. The ruling supports states' flexibility in administering mailing voting. And then also it is expected to influence future election law disputes as well, potentially. So I was disappointed with this one because I think there's so much fraud that seems to take place in states like California because of this gray area of letting more ballots come in after the fact.
2: Well, the Supreme Court decision won't affect what's really going on in California. There are no postmarks. There are boxes to put ballots in, and they print extras. And I'm going to make the allegation, it's not the show, it's not the network, and they're cheating. They are putting names on ballots. Like with Joe Biden, there were a lot of ballots that only had votes for Joe Biden and no other votes anywhere else down the ballot.
1: On a massive scale.
2: Yes, on a massive scale.
1: Was it just like one or two?
2: Yes.
1: On a massive dumping
2: this
1: of
2: is in
1: ballots.
2: 2020, yes.
1: Of ballots, and they all just had one candidate, Joe Biden, and none of the other races were touched.
2: Similar problem in Los Angeles a month ago.
1: With the mayor's race.
2: With the mayor's race, where there was a dump of 20,000 ballots after Election Day somehow, and none of them were for Spencer Pratt, who got 30% of the votes through Election Day. I can tell you as a person with three engineering degrees and who studied math and science, it is statistically impossible for 20,000 votes to vary that much from a pool of over half of the total votes. Statistically impossible. It is per se fraud.
1: Yeah, it is on its face fraud.
2: Yes.
1: You're absolutely right. I agree. And so I was hoping this would pass, that the Supreme Court would rule Election Day is, that's it. The elections that are received Election Day will be counted, not those received after. That said, there's still a lot of room for reform. And I think also this makes an even more compelling argument for the Save America Act.
2: Yes, and Donald Trump refused to sign the bipartisan housing bill because he said we're going to do the Save Act first. And he called it the Elizabeth Pocahontas bill. And he said, we're going to get this through. So what needs to happen is people watching this show need to call their members of the U.S. Senate and the Congress and demand that we have fair elections. Because, Brad, if we don't have fair elections, nothing else really matters in government. The laws have no moral authority if the elections are crooked. And
1: that's true. And also, economically, our economy will crash permanently.
2: Yes.
1: Because who's going to invest in a country where you can't rely on the law, you can't rely on the integrity of the legal process or the election process? It just becomes one big corrupt mass of function of government. And so investors leave, capital leaves, and with that, the future of the economic opportunity.
2: Well, to your point, in finance, the risk-free rate is the U.S. Treasury bond rate. Why? There's always risk in investing, right? Because the United States today is considered the safest investment vehicle in the world because the laws are certain. Economics depends on certain laws. Investment security depends on the law being enforced in a way that you expect. Pareto optimality, right? From economics, parties will bargain to the most efficient result if the rules are clear, understood clearly, and enforced reliably and predictably.
1: And we lose that if we lose the integrity of our election process and therefore those making the laws, et cetera, and being held accountable to the people.
2: Well, the good news is the Supreme Court decision today does not opine on the California situation where ballots are dropped in boxes.
1: Yeah, and I think we're going to see that challenge on another day. I expect that, and the court can easily make that distinction. Once again, this is a 5-4 decision. I can easily see
2: different set of facts. You might get a different result.
1: Yeah, I really do. I think the Chief Justice, I could see him shifting back.
2: Oh, was he on the wrong side?
1: Oh, yeah.
2: Okay.
1: Yeah, he was on the wrong side on this one, unfortunately.
2: Well, you know, he's a Bush guy, and they don't like Trump, and some of that, I think, is personal.
1: Yeah, I think you're right. And Roberts also likes to, I think he likes to go out of his way to see we're not partisan. See, we shift back and forth, and I think he almost goes out of his way to do that sometimes, to the detriment of really just having the right precedent established.
2: Well, to this point, I think there's another so-called precedent that should be attacked, and that's the homosexual marriage decision, because we have new members of the Supreme Court now from when that was decided. A few of them.
1: Oh, yeah. Yeah.
2: So I would say that would be ripe for another challenge. You might not get the same result.
1: Yeah. If they did change it, I think what the decision would be is we're not going to reverse those who relied upon the former decision and got, quote unquote, married from a legal perspective, not from a biblical or moral or righteous perspective. But the Supreme Court say, I can see them making that kind of a distinction saying, but moving forward, the government cannot take actions to officiate that as a matter of right under the Constitution.
2: Well, marriage has a traditional definition.
1: Right.
2: If you call something a contract, any two people can contract, any two people for any reason, they can leave assets to one another. Anyone can do that. You don't have to be a family member to do that. So if people, right. if people who are engaging in behavior we don't agree with or support do that, it's their contractual right. But we're not going to call it marriage.
1: Right. We're not going to call it marriage. Right. Yeah. So there's different ways that that could be diced and sliced. But that's for another day there. Right now, that's not a pending for the Supreme Court. But it's important to take note that this Supreme Court is different. They respect the Constitution more in terms of the original intent and strict construction more than any Supreme Court in my lifetime. And I've been very overall pleased with that. There's another decision that came down, which I think is important to take note of, and that's digital privacy and geofence warrants. The court ruled that geofence warrants, which require companies such as Google to provide location data on everyone near a crime scene, constitute a search under the Fourth Amendment and require constitutional scrutiny. And it sent this case back to lower courts.
2: So it would require a warrant to a judge issuing a warrant to Google to get that information.
1: Yeah,
2: that's fair.
1: Yeah, and
2: that's fair.
1: I like due process protection. I wouldn't want them to say that this is not obtainable. No, but a warrant, okay. They get a warrant and get this information. And I happen to know, and you know, warrants can be obtained very quickly. It doesn't take weeks and months to get a warrant.
2: They can be obtained in the middle of the night if the judge is politically motivated to do so.
1: Yeah. So
2: here's a related question for you. There's a controversy now where they're attaching some sort of device to license plates as a location device. And these location devices in the license plates are going to read everyone's cell phone and capture that information. So the government can track you through the license plate reader to know where that cell phone is and which cell phones are associated with which license plates. Is that a Fourth Amendment violation?
1: Yeah. Yeah, maybe. I mean,
2: I think that'd be a great case for a civil rights group.
1: And it sort of makes me wonder, like, why would they need this? And once again,
2: well, the reason is, let's talk about the legitimate reason and then the illegitimate reason.
1: Sure.
2: The legitimate reason is, a bank robber has license plate 123ABC. Someone says, I saw the robber shooting at the bank, running out, getting into a pickup truck with license plate 123ABC. So if they could track the license plate with this geofence stuff and know where that car is, would help them catch the criminal. So I can see why they would want to do that, right? But the problem under the Fourth Amendment is there's no searches and seizures without reasonable suspicion. You can't just spy on people like the Nazis because you want to know what everybody's doing. That's unconstitutional. Would you agree with that?
1: Right.
2: So the question is, where are we drawing the line? And I think that if you have a reading device on the license plate of a car that also captures the cell phone data so they can track you, because everybody has their cell phone with them now. We've turned ours off, by the way. But why is that not a Fourth Amendment violation?
1: Yeah, I agree.
2: Look at the FISA courts. I think that's when they're spying on Americans without getting a warrant because you're talking to somebody overseas. I get it if you're talking to somebody overseas, but they're also doing it with phone calls between two Americans, citizens. Not okay, but they're doing it.
1: Yeah, but they're doing it. And so these are issues that are going to be brought up to the Supreme Court bit by bit, and it's so important that we, bottom line, that we maintain our privacy rights and at the same time maintain a proper balance where law enforcement, when in investigating a specific crime and potential suspects to a specific crime, have all the resources obtainable through proper due process like a warrant to get that information to do their job and do it well. But we can't just give a blanket allotment to government to know where we are, where our cell phone, our conversations. I mean, to be able to just to have that information is very, very dangerous. You know what it reminds me of? It reminds me of George Orwell's 1984, where the government seemed to always have its eye on everyone at all times.
2: Well, there's shirts now that say, make 1984 fiction again.
1: Yeah, I like that. I definitely like that. I think it's a good objective that we should all
2: Well, but Brad,
1: for.
2: This illustrates a really important point. The researcher Barna says 1/3 of Christians are not registered to vote. If Christians register to vote, follow the render unto Caesar what is Caesar's dictate of Jesus, learn about the candidates and the issues, vote responsibly, get their friends and family to vote. If all Christians did that, we would have better legislators, we would have better presidents, we would have better judges in federal and state court. A lot of these problems would be fixed just from voting intelligently.
1: You're right, just from voting intelligently. Yeah. In fact, I want to encourage people out there right now is to ask yourself the question whether or not your church has voter registration Sundays. It's legal, it's constitutional, it's easy, and we at Pacific Justice Institute will actually walk you through it step by step. It's not controversial. Voting is being a good citizen. And God wants us to be good citizens. It's also part of our testimony, folks. To me, if a church is truly filled with the love of Jesus, they're going to care about people outside their church walls, including the pre-born. And if a church truly cares about those outside their church walls, they're going to vote, because voting impacts whether or not we're going to have righteousness and protection, particularly for those the most vulnerable in our society, whether we're going to have laws protecting our children from the spiritual death camps called public education and the LGBTQ indoctrination, et cetera. No, this is a very important time for churches to do that. We right now have made arrangements for over 1,000 churches to have voter registration Sundays. We already have over 1,000 that want it. The last election, we had just under 900. So it's continuing to increase. But if your church doesn't have that, talk to your pastor. And you may say, oh, no, we're not going to be political. Say, this is not political. This is just simply making sure people are registered to vote. There's not going to be a donkey on the front of it or an elephant. It's not going to be partisan. We can make it happen, and we can do it easily, all without charge. Just let us know. Go to our website, pji.org, pji.org, under church engagement, and you can talk to the person who's over that, which is Pastor Peter Mord, M-O-R-D-H, Peter Mord, and he'll work with you and your church and your pastor to get that done. Let your church's voice be heard. Let's stand up for what's right for such a time as this. When we return, we're going to talk more about challenges to our freedoms and our liberties right after this.
3: 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A book by C.A. 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
1: Welcome back. And folks, if you'd like to keep up with the many cases that we're handling at Pacific Justice Institute, it's really easy. 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It's extremely important, extremely helpful to protect your children. So we also have other resources as well you can find helpful, like customized opt-out forms for each of the 50 states. We do all our work without charge. And then also on our website, you can find information about our upcoming Celebration of Justice, October 17th. We're going to have Emily Campagno from Fox News. She's going to be one of our key speakers. We also have Ray Comfort. He's going to be there as well, Todd Starnes. So take advantage of it, pji.org, pji.org. So take advantage of it. Now,
2: one other thing, Brad. If someone has a situation where they're concerned about their child being taken by Child Protective Services, if somebody's religious rights are being infringed upon, if they're trying to transition their child socially at school, not all cases that PJI takes go to court, right? Don't 90% of them get resolved without them having to sue?
1: Yeah, it's usually just with the demand letter.
2: Yep.
1: And it really has a big impact, really makes a difference.
2: And if somebody has a need and calls PJI, do you charge them?
1: We don't charge a penny. Okay. That's who we are, what we do. I think that's why we have over 147 cases in active litigation, because our goal is to represent people without charge.
2: Well,
1: sure everyone gets help.
2: And PJI participates in influencing legislation, and I think you should take a victory lap today for what happened with the Texas School Board. You want to talk about that?
1: Oh, yes. So the Texas Board of Education brought me in to testify on their policies, and the good news is they adopted a policy that will require Bibles in every classroom, and actually not only that, but have the Bible as a part of the instruction in every classroom. So we know Bibles can constitutionally be used as literature, but it's sort of been like that's a nice thought, but this requires that children be literate, if you will, with the Bible and its impact in a very positive way in terms of the values that comes from the Bible and Western civilization and in our society. So it's a very well put. It's not arbitrary. It's a well put program, and I personally flew to Texas and testified in favor of this, and we're just very very pleased that it made it through. And if it's challenged, I can see someone challenging it, but Supreme Court will uphold it as constitutional, as a valid public purpose interest.
2: Well, and what people, if you think about it analytically, yes, there are people who have different religious views, but no one can doubt that Jesus is the most influential person who ever lived and has had the most impact on the world the last 2,000 years of anyone, more
1: right.
2: than Leonardo da Vinci, more than landing on the moon, more than Thomas Edison, more than anybody. And if someone truly wants to be educated in the traditional liberal arts, how can one be ignorant of the most sold book in human history that talks not just about history, the history of the Jewish people and of the Christian origins of the largest religion in the world, 3 billion Christians today? How can you be educated and be ignorant of that? You can't be.
1: Right.
2: Right, you can't.
1: Right.
2: And think about all of the psychology, the human relations, all of the lessons about living with other people that are really independent of the spiritual message of the Bible.
1: Yeah.
2: And Proverbs talks about how to live.
1: Yeah. Banning the Bible from schools is forced ignorance.
2: It is.
1: It really is. And no book has had a greater impact and role on Western civilization than the Bible, clearly.
2: In the world,
1: clearly.
2: There are missionaries that have gone to China, to Japan, to India, to Africa, to everywhere.
1: Yeah. And also, you know, it has a proposed reading list, which is great. Texas Board of Education is going to be actually looking at that, the proposed reading list. It just deals with stories, passages from the Bible, for use in the public schools. Anyway, this is going to be fantastic, and it's going to be a reading list for more than 5 million public school students there in the state of
2: Texas.
1: Well,
2: and Brad, you can do a Christian tour of Washington, D.C., and see all the Christian influence in the buildings. If you go to the House of Representatives chamber, have you seen all the faces of the lawgivers in Western civilization are carved there, but only one of the lawgivers is facing out. The others are facing sideways. Which one is facing out? You know? Moses.
1: Yeah.
2: The Ten Commandments. John Adams said this Constitution is for a Christian nation and would not be appropriate for any other, for religious people.
1: Yeah. Yeah, it's it is very significant and very telling. So hats off to the state of Texas. Also, I do want to touch on a case from we're waiting from the Supreme Court. There's two cases we're waiting. One is dealing with birthright citizenship. I'm not very optimistic on that.
2: I guess I'm more optimistic than you.
1: You are than I am?
2: Because 10% of births this year so far have been from birth tourism. That's fraud.
1: I know.
2: That's
1: so fraud. There's a clear misuse of it. Roberts acknowledges that, but at the same time, he gives gave a hesitation, an oral argument as to whether we should, modify, if you will, the intended application of language. I think the intended application of language was actually very congruent with the right decision.
2: It was for freed slaves
1: It was for freed slaves.
2: Only.
1: So I think he has error there, but the fact that he said that in that way shows that he may be leading the court in a direction to allow for people abusing the system, coming here illegally, not for freedom, not for a new life, but just to have their baby so their baby can have legal citizenship and one day be able to petition the family to be able to come to America, to have their easy card to get to this country and get ahead of the pack.
2: So I have a,
1: shameful, it's disgraceful.
2: I have a prediction.
1: We're seeing it among China, we're seeing it south of the border. Shame and disgrace upon those who are doing this, but it's up to the law and it's up to, I think, our Supreme Court to properly interpret this to allow
2: any judge that's suborning fraud should be removed from the bench. But here's what could happen. You could have 5-4 to eliminate all birthright citizenship and say it was just for freed slaves in 1866. And Roberts could say that he's on board 6-3 with eliminating birth tourism under that provision. So you could have a split decision that way.
1: Yeah. Yeah, that would be huge. That would be
2: and no retroactive citizenship. So anybody who was born here, too bad. If you were born to an illegal alien, if you have birth tourism, you're not a citizen.
1: And the government can easily come in and say, those in that situation, here's the game plan for where we are going to allow you to become a citizen, perhaps.
2: Go back to your country and get in the back of the line.
1: Yeah, but the point is that becomes an issue of Congress to make that that distinction in that regard. But still, I'm not really optimistic about that. I want to protect our country. I want to protect against those who are acting with shameful,
2: fraudulently.
1: Now, the other decision we're waiting for, I'm actually very optimistic, and that's dealing with the states of Idaho and West Virginia having laws that say boys, biological males, cannot compete in girls' sports. There's several reasons I'm really looking at this closely. First off, Pacific Justice Institute, we were the ones that worked with Idaho and actually helped with West Virginia to draft the legislation that they drafted. So we were way upriver on this a long time ago. And then other states emulated that as well, which was fantastic. And then when it was challenged, which we had a good idea that it might be challenged, we were already on the ground dealing with that with our star attorney out of Idaho, Catherine Hartley. And then we filed a friend of the court brief in support of those two states to protect their girls from boys going into and competing in their female sports. I think that this is something that we'll have, I think, at least a 6-3 decision on. It's probably going to be 6-3. Kagan, she may surprise us, but I do believe that it's going to be held constitutional for those two states to have law, for states to have laws protecting girls. Here's the question, though, in my mind. This is what I'm waiting for. Is the Supreme Court going to say, yes, as a matter of states' rights, you can do this? But are they also going to say, but in addition, Title IX of the Federal Civil Rights Act effectively mandates this. and you're violating Title IX, which was passed specifically to protect girls and girls' sports to have the same equal opportunity as boys. So I think there's a good chance that we may see a broader decision that could then give us what we need to deal with Governor Gavin Newsom and other blue state governors that are totally sold out to the radical gender distortion campaign and undermining overtly females who've worked so hard all their lives to excel in sports. What say you?
2: Well, under Title IX, I think a girl who's denied a sports championship because a boy runs faster has damages because there's scholarship dollars available to championship women athletes.
1: That's
2: under
1: right.
2: Title IX. So you're stealing money from a girl who earned it.
1: Yeah, and then
2: and that's also, the argument I'd make as their attorney. You're stealing from her.
1: Yeah, and then also you have, of course, these many situations where, let's say, you have a basketball team, and if the boy is on the basketball team, then that means there's a girl who could have been on the basketball team, but is not. Denied her opportunity because that biological male was on it, when the biological male could be on the boys' team. Just as easy.
2: No. The reason the biological male is on the team, because he's not good enough to play on the boys' team.
1: No, you're
2: right. He's being a sissy.
1: Yeah. So he could have tried out for the boys' team. Let me put it that way.
2: Yes, he had the opportunity.
1: But you're absolutely right. They oftentimes, almost always do not.
2: That's not even an excuse.
1: Yeah, it's
2: not. Maybe you can't play in the Trinity League in Orange County in Los Angeles, California, which is probably the best high school sports league in America. Maybe you have to go to a smaller school where they compete against worse teams. But every high school kid of minimal competence can find some small school, some place where they can play. Nobody is being denied opportunity because they can't play with the best.
1: They can at least try out. I don't know if I would have made the basketball team. I'm just saying.
2: Yeah, you would have at the right school. You wouldn't have made it at the championship school, maybe.
1: Yeah.
2: But, you know, there's a small school that you're familiar in, Newport Beach Christian School. Not very good in sports. And they focus on participation, not winning.
1: Right.
2: They don't cut people. So you can play.
1: And even if someone doesn't make a basketball team in some school somewhere, they still have the freedom to play basketball with friends. You know, it's not
2: they're
1: like
2: club teams.
1: Right. And so it's not like the Constitution guarantees your right to be on a team in terms of
2: nobody has the right to play on the Los Angeles Rams.
1: Exactly.
2: Right.
1: So but going back to Title IX, you're absolutely correct. It's there to protect girls in girls' sports and to give them a true fair shake of equal opportunity. And I think that decision, once again, it's going to be a positive decision. The only question is, how broad and wide is it going to be? Is it going to just affirm those states that have passed these kind of laws protecting girls and girls' sports? Or is it going to be broader and apply to all these blue states and blue state governors that say, we don't care about girls and girls' sports. We are too committed and beholden to gender distortion and boys claiming to identify as females. I think that that's really the question. And Lord willing, hopefully, we're going to see a broader decision that we can use at PJI to go after these governors in these states like California and New York, et cetera. So we'll see.
2: We'll be good.
1: Yeah,
2: it will. I think I'm very optimistic about that one.
1: Yeah, I am too. I am too. In Mullen versus Al Otro Lado, the court held that migrants who are turned away at the border before entering the United States are not entitled to apply for asylum. Why is this significant in terms of presidential powers
2: because
1: to protect our borders?
2: Because under the Biden administration, you had them granting asylum to people all over the world to cheat and circumvent immigration laws. The problem is the asylum system is being used abusively to get people into the country without following immigration laws.
1: Yeah.
2: Because what they want to do is they want to put them throughout the United States, fast track them to citizenship, give them welfare and free stuff so they'll vote for the Democrat Party and they can win elections that they're not otherwise entitled to. This is happening in Spain too, not just in America, where the socialist prime minister is trying to import migrants from Africa to overwhelm the Spanish voters. And it's wrong. I mean, it's a form of theft of elections.
1: Yeah, it certainly is. Another interesting case was Walford versus Lopez. This decision is very striking. It's striking because it's basically addressing a law there in, I guess, Hawaii. Is it, I guess, Hawaii?
2: It's a Hawaiian law where they tried to circumvent the Second Amendment gun rights by saying, okay, you can carry a gun in public, but only if the grocery store, the gas station, the business you walk into has a sign that says you can have a gun here.
1: But so if they don't have a sign giving permission up front,
2: it's illegal.
1: It's illegal.
2: So it effectively eliminates your right to carry a gun outside your home.
1: Yeah, because how many store owners are going to go out of their way to put up such a sign? And also, should a store owner have to do that? It seems also this is not just a Second Amendment right. It's also a property owner's right. It's up to a property owner to decide whether they want to put a restriction or not, or whether they want to allow someone to come on their property or not. So I think it's I think this is a win for both the Second Amendment rights of individuals, but also protecting property owners from not having to deal with state mandates of what they have to post or not post to allow someone to be to carry a weapon on their property.
2: Well, what this is like the old literacy tests in the South, where you impose unnecessary burdens on the exercise of civil rights to try to frustrate the ability to exercise a civil right. You know, if you impose enough bureaucracy, some people will just give up and not exercise their rights because it's too hard. And that's the intent of laws like this.
1: Yeah, yeah, it definitely is.
2: It's an evil intent.
1: So, where there's some threats to Christians and our liberty that are taking place that I think need to be taken notice of. And I know there's some who would like to run for office and not just be, say, conservative or liberal, but are actually effectively communist. And we're talking about the new Democrat Socialist Party, if you will. They're trying to take over the Democrat Party. And usually I don't like to use that word Democrat Republican on this show. I know we have a, but I think this is very, very important though for purposes of liberty and freedom. The agenda of the Democrat Socialists is effectively communist. It is to destroy and tear up the Constitution. It is to make the government the final authority, just like the Soviet Union was.
2: Well, communists worship government, not the God who created the universe and
1: right.
2: the world.
1: They totally take away any acknowledgement of a fundamental right coming from our Creator. Their attitude is, no, any right you have is a privilege granted by the state. And it's extremely dangerous.
2: And that's what we're celebrating in the 250th anniversary of America. In the Declaration of Independence, it says that our rights come from God, not privileges from government. If government grants rights, they're not rights. They're privileges. God grants rights because he created us in his own image. That's why it's so important that we remain a Christian country. The Democrat Socialists, to your point, want to abolish private property. They want to seize the means of production. Where does that phrase come from? Karl Marx, Das Kapital. They want to eliminate borders.
1: And you translate that. So basically the government takes
2: over businesses.
1: All businesses.
2: They want to eliminate the border so they can flood the country with poor, ignorant people that have their hands out and want to take your money and give it to them to buy votes with your money.
1: So they were totally in favor of an open border, to remain open border, because that way they can flood the nation.
2: Yes, we have 300 million people. If you bring in 500 million immigrants, they control the country, and you will be their slave.
1: They effectively have conquered America.
2: Yes, that would be
1: firing a shot.
2: That would be bringing enemy combatants in to conquer us.
1: Now, we're not exaggerating. This is what their position is.
2: Yes.
1: So I want people to understand
2: this lady Chevalier, who's just became the Democrat nominee for the 13th congressional district in New York State, took down a social media post where she said, we want to seize the means of production. See, they're hiding now what they believe because they want to lie to voters and get into office before they try to impose this stuff. But I think they've got another thing coming, and they're combining forces with the Muslims who are coming here and starting to demand Sharia law. You know, in Texas, they just outlawed Sharia law. But I got a message for them. We're celebrating a rebellious people 250 years ago. And if we have time at the end, we can talk quickly about how we got here.
1: Yeah.
2: But, you know, the Stamp Act, the Intolerable Acts, the people rose up, the colonists. And there was the Boston Massacre. They threw $1 million worth of tea into the water. And the King of England arrogantly tried to clamp down on them, and they got a revolution. And I have a prediction for your audience. Your network is not saying this. You're not saying it. If Islamists or communists try to close our churches, as they're threatening to do, if they try to take our houses and they try to take our businesses, it's 1776 again. That's not going to be a compliant population. And I'll just leave it at that.
1: Yeah, okay. I know State Senator Weiner was very, very liberal in the state of California.
2: He's a homosexual and an alleged child molester.
1: Yeah, he's very, very radical, and I don't know about that, but he's very radical in terms of LGBTQ materials, trans, just very radically in favor of that. Well, apparently, recently, he was basically shouted down by radical, you know, pro-gender confusion activists. And the reason...
2: He's the most hardcore of them.
1: Yeah, and the reason is they said, because you are for Israel, you're not against the Jews. So the radical LGBTQ movement has merged with the radical pro-Islamic, anti-Semitic, anti-Jewish parts of our society.
2: And there's
1: society.
2: A temporary alliance with the communists, with those people.
1: And with the communists as well. And, you know, ideologically wise, it doesn't make sense, because the radical Muslims want all LGBTQ people killed.
2: Right.
1: I think...
2: It's a temporary alliance of convenience to gain power, and then they'll kill each other.
1: Yeah, and also it shows the intensity of their resolve and hate against people with traditional religious beliefs and values.
2: Well, and
1: like
2: I have
1: an
2: odd background, because I grew up in the third most Jewish place on earth, though a Christian, in West Los Angeles in the South San Fernando Valley. My high school was 2/3 Jewish. On Jewish holidays, I'd be there kind of by myself, right? And we didn't see in those days this anti-Jewish hatred. There were bumper stickers on cars in Jewish neighborhoods that said "Never again,"
1: never again,
2: with a six-pointed star. And it seemed to me, as what they call a goy, a Gentile, that the days of the harsh persecution of Jews were over.
1: Yeah, that's what we all thought.
2: But it is very concerning to see the level of violence toward Jews around the world, because if it's, as people said, was it Dietrich Bonhoeffer said in Germany, first they came for the Jews, and eventually they're going to come for the Christians. We cannot coexist with Sharia law. I want to emphasize that to the people watching as much as you can. We cannot get along with it. There's no bipartisanship with Sharia law.
1: It's not tolerant for religious freedom and liberty.
2: It's not compatible with the Constitution.
1: At all. So, you know,
2: it's not compatible with our culture. If you import enough Muslims to where they try to impose Sharia law, you will have a second civil war, guaranteed.
1: Or, yeah.
2: No, there will be violence.
1: Yeah.
2: You are importing a civil war, and those Democrats who are willing to do it are stabbing America in the back.
1: Exactly.
2: In my opinion.
1: Now, let's end on a positive note here. You mentioned earlier, of course, our celebration about America and our 250th anniversary. It's a very positive time. People from around the world are celebrating. When they come here for the World Cup, they're celebrating our country.
2: So how did John Adams, the founder, part of the Committee of Five who drafted the Declaration, how did he say to celebrate the 4th of July? Do you remember? He said that we should celebrate with festivals. We should commemorate the day with devotions to God. Now, if we were not a Christian nation, why, Brad, would we be celebrating this, our independence, with devotions to God? Why would we? Doesn't make sense, right? He said it ought to be solemnized with pomp and parade, with shows and games, sports, guns. Oh, liberals won't like that. Guns, bells, bonfires, and illuminations, fireworks. And Manifest Destiny, he anticipated that we would go across the country.

0: I'm not. I think that we're doing a great job at doing that. It's just a wonderful positive reminder of the sacrifice of those who gave so much for our freedom and liberty, not just the Revolutionary War, but throughout our history to maintain our freedom and liberty. You know, had we been wimpish and capitulated to say Nazi Germany or some of these other totalitarian challenges to freedom, we may not be here today. We may be second fiddle to who knows what international power, or even maybe even partially or completely taken over by a national power. So
1: let me interrupt you there. There's an important point of what you just said. The Chinese are spending billions of dollars to persuade Americans to lobby against artificial intelligence data centers, because they know if the United States wins the AI war, we dominate the foreseeable future. It's so important. There are some people who are being deceived by this Chinese propaganda.
0: Well, also our national security.
1: It's critical.
0: AI is going to play a very decisive role in national security. We know that.
1: Yes, and you don't want your kids to have their organs harvested in Chinese prison camps. We have to win the AI war.
0: Yeah.
1: One last thing, Brad. John Adams said in a letter to his wife in 1777 that you will never know how much it costs the present generation to preserve your freedom. You will never know. Freedom is like a muscle. If you don't preserve it, if you don't use your freedom,
0: you lose it.
1: It atrophies and you
0: lose
1: it.
0: Well, let's keep it. And I know we at PJI are working very hard to do just that. Thank you for those great ending words. Appreciate you. Thank you so much. So, folks, there you have it. It's our God-given freedoms we're talking about. Now, let's choose to keep them. I'm Brad Dacus, president of the Pacific Justice Institute. Let's continue the fight for your freedoms.
2: Since nobody's perfect, how good is good enough? A book by C.A. Stanley. Good people go to heaven, don't they? It only makes sense. Actually, it doesn't really make any sense at all. Are you banking your eternity on a theory that doesn't hold water? Chances are you've never really thought it through, but you owe it to yourself to do so. 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How Good is Good Enough by C.A. 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

0: Praise the Lord and welcome. You're watching New Level. We're Pastors Hank and Brenda Kuhneman, and we are honored that you joined us today. In fact, we've got a very, very special guest with us. In fact, he's even a great friend of ours. We've got Dr. Pastor Roberts Lyrdon is here with us today. And Brenda, we've known him for a long time.
1: I mean, we were all children when we met, I think.
2: Yeah, well, we're starting out and learning how to walk and talk.
1: Yes, it's totally true. But thank you Roberts, for being on the program today. And we're going to get into some deep topics. And you've got a new book out, another volume on the generals. Yep. And I know we're going to hit some things that are in that today. Yep. But we want to hear a little bit from you, because there's a lot going on in the body of Christ. We're seeing a lot of things with the church, our role in the nation. Let's talk about where we are right now
0: in this current climate.
2: Well, the one thing I think that is happening in the States is that we have to realize there's something bigger than revival that's happening that I call Reformation.

0: And America's never had a Reformation. We've been a land of revival since the colonial period.
1: Yes.
0: We never really needed one until now, for say you could say it like that. And so that's why there's upheaval and there's an anointing that is a reformational anointing that people are sensitive but don't know what to call it because it's not quite something they're familiar with or what they've read about or experienced. And it's a little bit different, and I think that's one of the big things that's happening. A second thing that I think is happening is that we're also the body of Christ, where we are generations going to have the last two fivefold offices restored in our lifetime. Mm-hmm. When the modern restoration of the fivefold started was 500 and some years ago with Luther and the pastoral office. And so it's taken a while to get here. And in our lifetime, we'll have the prophetic office and the apostolic office restored. And that is happening, I think. So those are two big subjects. And I think also God is asking people to judge themselves so they don't have to be judged. And if you don't judge yourselves in motive and character and conduct, especially in ministry, there may come a day of reckoning. And the day of reckoning doesn't have to be public if you do it privately with sincerity and authenticity with yourself. So those are three big areas that I would throw back at you and say, that's what I can see that's happening today that I would talk about.
2: Well, let's talk about Reformation. So, so Roberts, give us a really simple definition of Reformation to someone. Maybe you're watching and go, wow, that's a big word.
1: Or how it's different from revival.
2: Yeah, how is it
1: that's
2: different?
1: So,
2: maybe the definition of it, and then how is it different than revival?
0: Well, the best way I know how to explain it is I call it the three R's.
2: Okay.
0: There's refreshing, revival, and reformation. Refreshing is more of a personal renewal. Mm-hmm. Many people have worked for the Lord for a while, been a Christian for a while, and they kind of grow old and bored in a way, and they need God to refresh them.
1: Tired.
0: A lot of folks are tired, and they haven't backslid. They're just tired. And God can breathe on their life, their ministry, and make everything new again. Mm-hmm. Then there's revival, which is when God revives his people. Mm-hmm. He goes into the church, awakens them to identity or purpose. He as well brings back truths that are forgotten or out of order and strengthens them. There's different kinds of revival. But a reformation is when God finds a living people, a living church, and he says, I want to go into society and remind them and bring them back to the original intent of why all these things are the way they are. The original intent of the family, to the government, the money, all these things go back into society and to establish his voice, his motive in society. Now, revival is about 5 to 7 years. You want to, that kind of runs and kind of fades or so. Now, there's exceptions to these statements, but that would be a typical historical statement. Mm-hmm. And revival mainly affects the church, the heart of the people, and it affects a little bit of the culture around the church. There's some activities, and it's great. Reformation is about 10 to 15 year longer run.
2: Wow.
0: And it is a more dramatic warfare and reaction because you're going into society.
1: To the darkness.
0: You can say it that way. You're going to where Christians have been absent or lost the war in certain fields, and you're making re-entry.
2: Yeah.
0: And sometimes we've been gone so long that when you show up, they think, well, who do you think you are coming in here now? We've been here for 40 years or 60 years, and you just showed up.
2: You mentioned about the squatters. That was so profound.
0: The Old Testament example is when Moses got them out of Egypt but couldn't give them the promised land. Joshua comes along, and they go to the promised land, and he finds 40 years of vacancy of, in the land of promise. The Ites, the Jebusites, and I call them the Ites, have built their cities, married their women, have their babies, and have their grandbabies, and this is their town. And the Jews show up, the Israelis show up and go, this is ours. They go, no, no, no. We've been here for 40-some years. Yeah. We're late, but it's ours. And that's kind of what's happening right now in America and parts of Europe.
2: That's really
0: good. We've been absent from the cultural aspect, societal aspect of influence, because we were told to stay away from them. Mm-hmm. And that was a trick of the enemy to get us to stay out and to strengthen the darkness. So we're showing back up, and there's reaction. That's why everything in America right now in the culture is vibrating. It's not just politics.
1: Right.
0: You've got the family, you've got education, you've got the money issues. All of these things, the media issues, are all exploding. To say it this way, Lance wanted to call them the seven mountains. Mm-hmm. And I say, and they shall become the seven volcanoes. They're going to explode, my friends.
2: Yeah,
0: and it's going to whoom. And so in Reformation, quietness means you agree with the wrong side. You have to voice your conviction, your stand in a Reformation. And that's why it gets so loud.
1: And there's pushback to that.
0: There is
1: Do you think that? I guess that sparks a question in my mind. Is that why a lot of people like to just stay in Revival? Because with Revival, you don't have that pushback.
0: Yeah. The
1: There's not the
0: so
1: controversy. Yeah. Yeah. So, I mean, it just hit me when you...
2: Well, it's more self-focused rather than what the
1: And Revival's
2: of
1: more
2: the
1: fun.
2: Form is.
0: Yeah.
1: Yeah.
0: Revivals are more fun. They're not as hectic spiritually and naturally. And you're dealing mainly with people getting saved, getting right, and discovering their gifts and callings.
1: The supernatural.
0: And all of that.
1: Yeah,
0: and,
1: right.
0: And it's fun. And so we have only known that in our history. Most people watching are folks of Revival. They do not know about Reformation. They haven't even read about it. It's not a word that even a pastor would preach a series on or mention for one sermon.
1: No.
0: When I would study all the God's journals, Revival history, read all the books, you would find mention of Reformation. So I went back to study it. And I thought it would be great if I could be a part of a Reformation, but I thought, never going to happen. But this is America's first Reformation.
1: Wow.
0: And this is exciting, folks, that we are alive at this time to participate not just in Revival of America, but the Reformation of our nation.
2: Well, and that's why, you know, for those of you that are watching, you know, if you listen to the fake news that are out there, you think that America is going backwards. It never has any hope for its present moment or even its future. But really what we're seeing is the expression of reform. And I want to just say this. Let me give you a scriptural example that I think makes it easy. Lazarus being raised from the dead. John chapter 11 is revival. Life again, something being brought back to life. And it had an effect. But what had a greater effect is when it became a reformation. And if you keep reading on how it affected the religious, the political aspect of everything, to where now they wanted to kill Lazarus and the level of warfare, they even wanted to kill Jesus at that moment because a reformation was in process. So tell us real quick, I want to talk about the other two afterwards. But Roberts, you mentioned something one time that revivals, if it's not passed on to the children, I've heard you said before, is Reformation, is the younger generation, is that a requirement?
0: I think always young people have to be involved.
2: It always requires.
0: Yeah.
2: So what do you see on that?
0: We can lose everything in one generation or in one election or one moment. So what we gain, revival-wise, reformation-wise, has to be maintained and understood how to do it and how to secure the land. Mm-hmm. Joshua came, took the land, and then they had to live there and build. So Reformation is work and war. And so you're going to know how to work it and how to fight it and keep it going. And children, young people, I think like Reformation, maybe more than Revival, because it's more a construction of their future.
2: Wow, that's
1: wow,
2: a great way to
1: say so it. Powerful. Well, I feel like before we go to break, we're going to pick back up on this, but I feel like for the first time we're starting, I mean, we're just in that embryonic stage.
2: It's exciting.
1: I'm seeing pastors for the first time stand up and say things from their pulpits that 15 years ago didn't get said in most pulpits of America. You know, to your point, we were absent from the place at the table.
0: The reason why the reaction is so big is because they've only heard the world's comments, not the church's. So when the church starts talking, they react. So this is why all this is going on. I know we got to have a little break.
2: Let me say this before the break. Reformation also affects the culture. The problem is the church has become subcultural rather than countercultural, is what the true spirit of reform does.
1: That's so good. Well, we're going to pick this back up. And then after the break, we're going to talk about Robert's new book. It's another volume of God's Generals. And I haven't heard anybody talk Reformation like this man. And we're going to learn some things, so don't go away. And we're going to pray for you at the end. So make sure you stay tuned. We're going to have Roberts pray for you and believe God for whatever you need in your life. And I just believe it's going to be powerful. So stay tuned. And in a few moments, we will be right back.
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1: Well, I want to make sure you get all the resources that we are making available on today's broadcast. Of course, you just heard us talk a little bit about Hank's latest book, Imprecatory Prayers. That is a term that came from Charles Spurgeon. And how to pray bold, how to pray strong prayers, sometimes prayers that are directed at the enemy. David said it like this. He said, "Lord, shatter the teeth of the wicked." Those things are in the Bible. And so he talks about those. And then I put together a small little booklet called How to Pray for Government and Nations and Do It the Right Way. The Bible says that we are to pray for kings and all those that are in authority, but it also says using intercession so that we might live a quiet and peaceable life. And that sometimes means God yank the bad people out of office. I talk about
2: that's
1: that.
2: That's a good word, Brenda. I think
1: yes.
2: That's a great
1: word. And then, of course, my book, Daily Decrees for Government and Nations. This is all things society, all things culture. Pray for the president, the first responders, all things in the culture, the schools. Everything you can think about society is in there. We need to get a hold of it in this season.
2: Hey, I got to say this very quickly. So people in Congress are using this. So that is taking place over our great country. And I would encourage you to join in that agreement with people who are our elected officials. That's good news. Means things are heading in the right direction of reformation.
1: Amen. So, Pastor Roberts, let's get back into it and talk about on the first half of the broadcast, we were talking about what it means for the church to step into, out of revival, into reformation. Mm-hmm. Let's pick right back up on
0: One thing to do. Revival does not have reformation in it, but reformation has revival in it. So we've been in revivals without a reformational touch.
1: Yeah.
0: So in reformation, you're still going to have revival happenings, revival movements that go alongside. It's like two railroad tracks. You got one that's revival, one that's reformation, and the church is the train coming down.
1: Yeah.
0: And so we have to see it like that because most of us, like I said in the first part of the show, they know what revival is. They have an understanding, but reformation is different. It is it's more intense. The warfare is more strategic with principalities and powers that have rulers in over great spheres of our influence, our cultural influence. And we're walking in there. And we have to make sure that we're not afraid of demons or people or reactions.
1: Because reformation brings about persecution.
0: A level that we're not used to in revival persecution.
1: Yes.
0: I love revival. I've taught it, been in it, and I'm all for it. But reformation is different. Some people don't understand all the what they call the bickering or everybody's sounding off. Well, that means because the word and the spirit is working and it's creating a challenge, an affirmation, or a challenge to dispositions. Yeah. And sometimes the church people react to things that we're doing in Reformation because the church has never addressed those issues. Mm-hmm. So all they've heard is what the world and other people have said, and they believe that because that's all they've heard. Mm. So they're hearing for the first time God's opinion about sexuality, God's opinion about family, about money, about these things. And so they're reacting because what's in them is not a scriptural base or a common sense base. It's because the church has been quiet. Like on government, people, you shouldn't talk about government in the pulpit. And then there's the folks that's all they do. So both are probably wrong. If you don't do it, they're going to hear it from somewhere.
1: Yeah, exactly. Right. That's the
0: point.
1: And
0: that's why they're double-minded or two-faced.
2: Yeah.
0: In the church, they're pro-life. In the booth, they're pro-choice. It's the two different
2: that
0: worlds.
2: That is a profound way to say it.
0: And that's the way they see family and everything because we've not taken the moment to address it. Now, the guys that all they do is teach politics or teach these things only in the church is a mistake too. There's a point for this, not a full-time message or food. You've got to feed the full council.
2: You've got to feed the flock of God too.
0: Some of the people that are full-time in politics or family, whatever it is,
1: right.
0: I think they're a new kind of missionary. They need to recognize that for some reason they are passionately consumed to focus on this, and they may need to leave the pastorate and go full-time into two, 3 years into that ministry.
1: Right.
0: And the church should support them like you would missionaries. Get behind them, send them, and send them. I think that would help it balance out because the church must be fed the full counsel, not just the current message.
1: You got to teach people how to live, how to raise family.
2: I said to him, I said, he was going towards the political side of it. I said, you're going to kill your church. And he did because he couldn't function in both of that the correct way. Yeah. But something that I just want to make sure that the viewer, as you're watching, because we've been fed to your great example, revival, revival, revival. We've never seen in the United States of America a true reformation. We've read about them, Martin Luther and such in different ones. But so to help the viewer understand, to simplify it this way, the reason why we see the reactions that we're seeing today in what has been described as a reformation is because revival is more centered into the church house, the four walls. You bring people in. Reformation goes outside. Can you talk about that for just a moment?
0: To quote or to borrow some a teaching from Lance Wallner, I think he does a great job called the Seven Mountains. Mm-hmm. Pentecostal spirit for people do not talk about culture and these kind of things. It's not a part of our language. It's now becoming a part of that. Mm-hmm. And God wants his purpose and his original intent back into society, like the family, for example. God's original intent is a masculine man marries a feminine woman, and they bring forth babies that look like them, and they raise them. That is God's original intent. And so we have to restate that again and make that the norm. Because right now, the more divided that is, and the weirder the family is, the more accepted by the weirdness. So if you're traditional, they think you're weird. So we have to go back into that fight and deal with that.
1: Come on, that's incredible.
0: We're dealing with the money issues. The great prophecy in Proverbs, the wealth of the wicked is in it for the just. It's not just money coming into the hands of the Christians. It's justifying and correcting money misuse in a nation or a city like the fraud situation we're finding in different states. Part of that prophecy is that being corrected so that the money is working. And you go into these fields and you start praying and you start decreeing and you start officiating the natural corresponding action. And there's a battle. And that's where we're going to get people very vocal. And we have to have a soft tarf, but tough tide.
1: Yes.
0: You have to be able to do that. You have to be know how to take persecution and enjoy it. Mm-hmm. Make it a pulpit or make it a platform. Pot it up, get on top of it, and speak from it. And that's what's going to happen. And so pastors are going to have to get used to this. And because we've not spoken in the pulpit about much of these things, we mainly have spoken about abortion, a few political issues, but there's so much more.
1: But they're even avoiding that.
2: Right.
1: You know, when Roe v. Wade was overturned, one of the things Hank and I were so shocked about is that pastors weren't even celebrating that from their pulpit that very Sunday. Yeah. I mean, we had practically a party here.
0: There should have been a huge celebration.
1: Should have been massive, but it was kind of hushed.
0: Yeah. Well, it's because they have to learn how to be a soldier and how to be a reformer, and it's different than being a pastor and a revivalist.
2: Yeah,
0: it's a whole different ballgame.
1: Yeah.
0: And when a reformation is done, the effects of it last for generations.
1: Yes.
0: When revival is done, it lasts for years in the heart and in the church. But it's a whole different world. We're dealing with society. We're dealing with principalities and powers and spiritual high places that are working there. And we've got preachers today that don't think you should deal with these powers. Jesus gave us power over all devils, whether they're small, big, here or there. We've been given that power because he defeated them at Calvary. And so we have to know how to exercise that. We're not trying to gain a victory. We're enforcing a victory already won on a rebel that doesn't want to obey his defeat. And most Christians don't know about that defeat and how to enforce it. So we're dealing spiritual warfare local, but also in cultural places where there is a reaction.
2: Well, let me give you an example. Those of you that are watching, Venezuela, what's happening in Iran. This is also an expression of reformation taking place in the earth, which has been birthed by an underground church and a praying church is bringing. So what happens is you get the fake news or whatever else on, and they want to make it a political tirade and all of this. And it's because they don't understand that there's a true reformation of God happening. You know, I was thinking of something. You had mentioned something about false, you know, keeping the mixtures out of the church, out of the nation. How does that affect, like, Reformation? And talk a little bit about the mixtures so that the people understand what I'm saying.
0: One of the great challenges of the church is Mixing. Fire and strange fire, that's the gold and brass. We see the Old Testament analogies there. Mm-hmm. And what happens is when the Spirit of God has flown with the gifts or in your prophetic mantle or whatever it may be, but when it's not flowing like you want or like the crowd is demanding, then you step into the negative side or the demonic side or the self-will side, and you start flowing and going, and it's a counterfeit. It's brass. It's not gold.
1: Yeah. Mm-hmm.
0: And that is something God wants to help fix today, mm-hmm. so that we get more of a purity. And part of that is a minister. When you walk on that stage to speak, there's two demands you face: what God wants and what that crowd wants.
1: Come on.
0: If you can get that crowd and God to be the same thing, you got a good meeting. But that doesn't always work because we haven't trained our people how to come into a service, find the purpose of God, and go for it. Because we want to be entertained and blessed. And so people have the mixture. Mm-hmm. And so part of that is learning how to obey the command of God over the demand of the public. Sometimes if you don't obey the demand of the public, they don't come back, so your crowd's smaller. Your money is small. There's a price to that.
1: Yes.
0: And I understand that, but it's better to be right with heaven than right with people and wrong with heaven, because wrong with heaven has a greater...
1: And yes. So size of ministry, size of money, all of that doesn't necessarily coincide with being right with God. That's important because I think we need some discernment in this time in the days of YouTube and the generation. Everybody's got a podcast. Everybody's got a channel. What you're saying is we need to have a discernment on is this gold or brass, and this is an important season for that.
2: Well, Roberts, you know, one of the things I was thinking about is what hit the church. It's what made the way for COVID to come and have churches shut down and believe the lies of really what the people that perpetrated the lies admitted. And that was that, you know, you see this conformity, this niceness. You know, let's just, you know, become like the culture. Let's be nice. Nice is conformity. Nice is not a fruit of the Spirit. And so what happens is I see where how these mixtures come into the church is they start bringing the culture in and trying to mix it with things that are going on because they don't want to offend anybody. Yep. And that's not really the spirit of the reformer.
0: No.
1: Yes,
0: no. You
1: true.
0: Have to realize that you're going to offend everybody at least once as it flows. And so
1: that's
0: God
1: true.
0: Is trying to fix some of this so that we can have a greater reformation. And when things are more pure, it moves faster.
1: Yes.
0: When there's a mixture, there's a slowdown, there's deviation, there's a loss of leadership, there's a loss of trust. So the sooner that we can get down to good discernment, back to the word and spirit combination correctly.
2: You keep the mixtures.
0: And be willing to get rid of the mixtures. And that means if some people don't want to fix their mixture, they must go with the mixture. Mm. And you can't have or run with them.
2: Wow.
0: And sometimes those are your friends.
1: Yeah.
0: And social friends and spiritual position doesn't always line up together.
1: Roberts, take 1 minute and pray for the people right now, whatever's in your spirit. Right. Look at the camera.
0: Father, we pray for the people today. We pray for the leaders that are here today. We pray that you will be able to start seeing and distinguishing between the authentic and the counterfeit and the mixture and how the mixture operates so you can shut down that place. I pray for you today that the wrong people get out of your life and the right people come into your life. I pray that for you personally. I pray that for your ministries and for your children, that God will give us a social deliverance.
1: Yes, Lord.
0: And he'll bring the right people in to do life and ministry with. We thank you for that guidance.
2: Yes.
0: We thank you for that help and that provision that you'll bring to us. In Jesus' name.
1: Amen. Well, tell people about your latest volume very quickly and your conference
0: coming
1: up.
0: My new General's book, it's volume 7. It talks about different people. If you don't know about the General's book, it's people that God have used to lead great revivals, what they did, they made a mistake, what it is, and how we can learn from it. It's a great story. We gave Lonnie Frisbee, Dima Shakarian, Duplessis, John Wimber, Chuck Smith, all these great guys.
1: And some of us are old enough to remember all of these people.
0: Yeah. So I know more people than that, but most of them.
1: So good, and they can get it at your website.
0: My website or Amazon or places.
2: And you've got a conference
1: and
2: coming
1: then,
2: up here, too.
1: Tell us about that.
2: I'll put it on the screen as well, but that's the...
0: We've got you, Kelly. We're doing now a conference in Sarasota, Florida.
1: Exciting.
0: September 2nd through the 6th. We've got Joseph Z, Hank's coming, Flashpoint, and my good friend Colin Dye from London and myself, and we're glad that
2: you're
0: coming.
2: Looking forward to be there. Thank you.
0: We need help in Florida. So come on and help.
1: Oh, my goodness. Well, we are so excited about that. Roberts, thank you for being on the program, and I just really believe that we are in a time when you've coined this phrase forever. Some of our mothers and fathers in the spirit have graduated onto heaven.
0: Yep.
1: Tag, we're it.
0: Yeah, by default, it's come to us. Here, so here we go.
2: Here we go.
1: Here we are.
0: It's a little
1: now.
0: Scary sometimes. Think about
1: it. It is. So, well, I want to make sure you get out to Robert's website and you check out all of the amazing books. I think he has over 101 books. And he has just been such a blessing to the body of Christ. So get out there, go to Amazon, find all of his material, learn a little bit about Reformation, because guess what? You're a part of it. We're all part of it. And we're going to have to embrace what God has assigned us to do. Well, until next time, we are Hank and Brenna Kuhneman, and we are so excited to see what God is doing in your life. Until then, we're taking you to a new level.
3: 1 Timothy 2 says, prayers and intercessions should be made for governmental authorities so that we will live a quiet and peaceful life. 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Also included will be Brenda's book titled The Truth About Praying for Civic Leaders and Government. 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
5: God knew there was something in me. And do you even know what your potential is? Because we usually compare ourselves to somebody else, and as long as we're ahead of them, we feel like we're all right. Because if I compare myself to you, I might be way ahead of you, but I might be far beneath my potential. So the only thing Ron Carpenter, I don't look at what any church or any minister is doing or how many books they've sold. I get up every day, God, what is Ron Carpenter's potential? Let me maximize my potential. I don't want to die with

Heaven on earth will cost you. Heaven on earth will mean you take up your cross and follow him. Heaven on earth will mean you look stupid to other people. Heaven on earth will mean you're out of step with others while you're in step with God. Heaven on earth will mean you go against the grain for everybody on first shift, second shift, and third shift. The Bible says that the kingdom of heaven suffers violence. What does that mean? It's always swimming upstream. The world says get, God says give. The world says promote yourself, God says humble yourself. It's all different, it's upside down. So we got two parts to this gospel. We got the man and we got the word. One gets me to heaven, one gives me heaven on earth. And I have keys to every area of my life. If I want to know how to have a heavenly marriage, there are keys. Some of you that your marriage is hell, you need to open the keys. If I want to know how to raise children, I have keys. This is how we raise them in heaven. This is how we do it in my country. If I want peace, there are keys. If I want to get up every day and have joy in my soul, there are keys. If I want the presence of God, there are keys. You enter his gates with thanksgiving. You enter his courts with praise. There are keys. And if you want to prosper, there are keys. I can't preach about all the others and not preach the whole counsel of God. Jesus went to a guy who was in a field and said, this tree right here has been here 3 years and it's borne no fruit. Cut it down. There's another one where he shows the laws of promotion. He who is faithful in little, I'll make him ruler over much. If you serve under another man faithfully, then I'll give you your own. All these are keys. I'm back on the golf course again. You see? I can take you to another parable that's about the law of investment. If you want to store up wealth for a future, there's a law of investment. Luke 19. It's not just one thing, but we do have to be taught this too. And I want you to know the whole counsel of God. When I stand before God, I want God to look at me and said, there ain't a page in there you wouldn't preach. And that's how I can honor God. Amen. I don't need a bunch of time. Will you give me about 20 minutes? I want you to clap. If you'll give me about 20 minutes, I want to throw you some keys if you'll just let me. Genesis 1, throw it on the screen, guys. Then God said, let us make man in our image according to our likeness. Man there is not maleness. Man there is a kind. I really break this down at our marriage conference. So God made a kind, what? After his kind. Then he said, let them have dominion over the fish of the sea, over the birds of the air, over the cattle, over all the earth and every creeping thing. We're in Genesis 1. I can't go back any further than if you want to go read the maps. Okay? We're all the way back at the beginning of the book. And look at God coming right out of the gate. He's just created the climax of all his creation, mankind. So we want them in our likeness. Next verse, verse 27. So God created man in his image. In the image of God, he created him, male and female. He created them. Verse 28. Then God blessed them. That's what I'm doing every Sunday when I say, do you want to release the blessing? God has just got his greatest creation. And what is the first thing he does? He doesn't give them a moral code. He doesn't say, listen, I want to give you 10 commandments you need to live by. The first thing he did, blessed them. Look what it opened up. Now, be fruitful, multiply, fill the earth, subdue, have dominion. Be fruitful, fill the earth, multiply, subdue, have dominion. Be fruitful, fill the earth, multiply, subdue, have dominion. He put something on them that released their full potential. When I'm talking about blessing you, when I'm talking about God putting something on your life, what it does is it opens you up for your full potential to be released.
There are people that even though they look like they are greatly accomplished, they have a lid on their life. Why? Because it's the blessing that opens you up and releases the thing that's really in you. He couldn't just turn them loose. He had to bless them. And then they could rule their world. They could have dominion. Rule your life. Rule your world. God never allows you to rule anybody else's life. That's control, and the Bible calls that witchcraft. But he wants you to rule yours. Rule your emotions. Come on now, rule your decision making. Well, I'm sorry, I just got a hot temper. No. You rule your temper. You rule your attitude. Well, I got these intrusive. Rule your thought life. Come on, somebody. You rule your words. You rule your thinking. You rule your attitude. You rule. Be fruitful, multiply, fill the earth, subdue, have dominion. Rule your world. Whatever God has given under your stewardship and your domain, rule your world. I'm sorry, Terrence. Give me just a little bit more. I was in New York last week. We had to take a whirlwind tour. We were on the East Coast and we had to go up there real quick. And my wife is a part of a business and they're about to go public and they're doing some profit sharing and company ownership. And she's done really, really well. And because I went up there and she's always been my biggest cheerleader. So I wanted to let her know that no matter what she does, I'm her biggest fan. And I was just a tag along. I'm not a part of the business or anything. And I just went up there. They met at the NASDAQ at the stock exchange. And we found ourselves in a room with about 15 people that there probably ain't enough money in the world to buy your way in that room. Six or seven CEOs of Fortune 500 companies, two people from the stock exchange. It's unbelievable. You know, and I'm sitting there like, how many of you have ever been quiet because you don't want to reveal your stupidity? That was the room. I didn't say a word because I was in a room financially way above just the conversation. And you got to understand, every culture has a conversation. If you go to a football player, there's conversation. If you go to tech, there's a certain culture to the conversation. You go to finance, there's a certain culture. If you go sit with preachers, there's a certain culture. Every culture has a vocabulary. And that was their vocabulary. And I was, if they were at a 10, I was at a 2.7. So I just stayed quiet. And then the gentleman who was responsible for having us there said, this is my pastor. I don't think any of them guys honored God on any level. And they said, Pastor, I want you to tell them about your principles and what the Bible says concerning this and tell them those stories. And I said, this ain't the time. I don't want to do that. Because, I mean, these people were here blowing my mind. But he wouldn't stop. So I'm like, okay. I'm sitting at the table with these guys. Like I said, you couldn't buy your way in that room. And I pulled out Ephesians 6:8 and I started talking about that key. And they started putting down their fork. They started putting down their knife. They started leaning in across the table. God did that? That really happened? When you did that, you got that result? And then the fella could tell we were building a little momentum. He said, tell them about this story. And I'm like, dude. So I went on, I started telling them about another key. By that time, they were all, you know, I felt like two of them were going to come sit in my lap after I got through it by that. And then we left and they were direct messaging on Instagram, this businessman wanting to know how to get in touch with me. And one of them, I said, go ahead and give that guy. I knew who he was. I said, go ahead and give that guy. And he texted me and said, I want to know, will you teach me the laws of God concerning what you were saying? This is what he told me. And he said, you tell me what your price is. And I told him, I texted him back. I said, this don't have a price. The Bible is free.

0: favor is not just the way you meet God. Favor is your entire benefit package with God. When God gives you a word, very rarely does he give you details. He just starts giving you a framework of how it's going to take. So he'll take a Ron and Hope Carpenter who got a little warehouse, and he let a prophetic word come through someone to us and said, I'm going to take y'all one day and I'm going to give you a voice and let redemption speak to the nations. I don't know what that looks like. I don't know about San Jose. I don't know about TV network. I don't know what you're going to speak to the nations even mean. Can I be enslaved?
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0: I hope that you've been enjoying this word. You know something? The power of restoration. Wow. The power of God to replace a thing, the power of God to put a thing back. And actually, in the biblical model, the word does not mean just giving you back what was lost or taken. It means giving it back multiplied. So the ability of God and the promise of God to redeem and restore that which was stolen, that which was lost, I've pillowed my head on that so many times in my sleeping hour, and I want to tell you, you can too. I hope that you're enjoying this message. I want to thank you for being with us. I hope that you've been enjoying the season that we've been in, the teachings that you've been hearing. And I just want to, right now, just do two things. I always do one, a thank you, and then I do an opportunity for people to be able to join this family called our Covenant Partnership here at Ron Carpenter Television. Number one, we just increased our programming dramatically. We just increased our programming dramatically. Your giving enabled us to do that. God is our source, but you are a resource. You've resourced God's sources, and you have seen fit that somehow or another you wanted to give and wanted to sow into this ministry. So many wonderful ministries in the world. So many wonderful that I know about, many of them we support, so many of them that do great things, great voices all over TV and all over the internet. But the fact that you said, you know, this is worthy of my gift, this is worthy of the seed that I want to sow, may God bless you richly, and may the anointing that is upon us touch that seed and multiply it back to you. And I pray that God will just give you a blessing that you can see that is directly tied to this gift that you've given. Number two, I want to open up our circle. We are right now, another thing that has been in my heart for years, is to be able to take what we do and begin putting it in many different languages. And we are right now just on the precipice, just on the edge of being able to take this and put it in 35 different languages. But all these things increase our expenses. All these things, it takes money to reach. It takes money to go. All of these things take resources. And I've told you when these opportunities come, because we're putting it in many places all over the world, but we're doing it in English. And I wanted to put it in many nations of the world in their known language. And we're going to be able to do a lot more of that very, very soon with some decisions we've made, some contracts I've signed. And now I'd ask you, would you consider helping? Thank you for your consideration and prayer. And if you would like to give a one-time gift, that's fine. But if you would like to become a monthly partner, where ongoing basis you're making sure that this gets to more and more and more households, then we want to invite you into this. And for your first month's gift of any amount, whatever it is, whatever God puts in your heart, this is our gift that we're going to give you to say thank you for partnering with us here at Ron Carpenter Television. I'm so grateful for all that God is doing, and the future is bright and everything is projected up. Would you join this family? We'd love for you today. Now, let's get back to this word. The blessing of God is not transactional. It's not even a verb form. It's not an action. The blessing of God is a thing. That thing got me in that room. Okay? I couldn't believe I was in that room. And then to be able to talk in that room. That's the blessing of God. So, yeah, I just got through with favor. Somebody said favor. That's probably a mixture of both. But it's the blessing of the Lord. My potential is coming out. Potential that nobody who ever knew me would ever dream. Nobody who knew me coming up ever thought I would sit in that room, much less talk. But God knew there was something in me. And do you even know what your potential is? Because we usually compare ourselves to somebody else, and as long as we're ahead of them, we feel like we're all right. But the Bible says those who compare themselves amongst themselves, he said, that is not wise. He didn't say it was a sin. He said it's not wise. Why? Because if I compare myself to you, I might be way ahead of you, but I might be far beneath my potential. So the only thing Ron Carpenter, I don't look at what any church or any minister's doing or how many books they've sold or how many clicks they got or how many people's in it. I don't look at any of that. I get up every day, God, what is Ron Carpenter's potential? Let me maximize my potential. Let me maximize every moment. Let me maximize every opportunity. I don't want to die with anything in me. I want the richest place in the world is graveyards. Because it's full of potential and dreams and visions that were never realized. And the Apostle Paul said at the end of his life, he said, I have been poured out like a drink. What does that mean? He says, I'm dying with nothing in me. Not depleted, but I got it all out. And that is the release of potential. So some of you may be doing amazing, but are you at your full potential? Well, you can't get there without the blessing. Because not until God blessed them did it release, be fruitful, multiply, fill the earth, subdue, rule your world. Okay? Now, that same word for God blessed them in Hebrew, blessed, how does that get to Ron Carpenter? Because I wasn't there in the garden, and God didn't speak that over me. So how can I release that in my life? Okay, go to Malachi. Thank you, Terrence. I probably worn your fingers out today. Thank you, sir. Malachi, for those of you that may not be familiar with your Bible, and we just had 24 people get saved. I mean, we always have new people. Malachi is the last book of the Old Testament. If you open your Bible, that's the last, then Matthew starts the first book of the New. Between those two books, there's 450 years. God is about to shut his mouth and say nothing. There'll be no scribes penning the word of God. There'll be no prophets crying in the street. Nothing. For twice as long as this country has existed, God is about to go silent. And last words mean something. And in Malachi, God is upset. Do you know why? Because people have become so familiar with him. In Malachi chapter 1, he addresses an attitude of familiarity. In chapter 2, he addresses their conduct, how it's become so slothful and frivolous. And in chapter 3, he starts addressing money. Listen, God's about to go silent, and for those of you who don't think it should be talked about in church, that's what he wants to talk about. He says, will a man rob God? Yet you have robbed me, but you say in what way have you robbed me? Now, some of y'all don't know how to read that because y'all didn't come from the South. But a Southern mother, when they're mad, they answer the question they ask you. Where you been, boy? I tell you where you been. That's what God does. God won't even give them time to answer. He says, you've robbed me, but you say, in what way have we robbed you? He said, in tithe and offering. Next verse. You're cursed with a curse. He said, in other words, he said, this thing right here has put a lid on your life. He says, for you've robbed me. And then he looks at Israel and says, the whole nation of you. Wow. Next verse. Bring the tithe into the storehouse, that there may be food in my house, and try me now in this. So to the skeptic, he's speaking. I don't know many places in the Bible God says, test me. But he knew that financially that would be the last place of surrender in everybody's life. That's the last place we give to God because we think we're a better manager of our finances than God is. said, so test me in this and see if I'll not open for you the windows of heaven and pour out blessing. Not I will bless you. I'm going to put something on. That word blessing is the exact same Hebrew word for God blessed them and said, be fruitful, multiply, fill the earth, subdue. So God said, I'm going to tell you what I'm going to do. What I gave to Adam and Eve that caused them to flourish in their garden, he said, if you will just bring me what is mine, he said, I will put that same thing on your life. And just like it released their potential to be fruitful, multiply, fill the earth, subdue, and have dominion, it will release your potential to do the same. I'm going to answer your questions today. We had several 49ers here in the last service, and they came back in the green room after it was over with, and one of them looked at him. He said, you just answered all my questions. He said, I've always wanted to be a giver. He said, but people just told me to do it and never told me why. I said, church is terrible about that. Raise your hands. Why? Well, you need to read your Bible. Why? What's it going to do? Well, you need to pray. Why? You need to give. Why? Nobody ever tells you why. They just tell you to do it. That's religion. Religion just tells you to do things. We are not a part of a religion. We have a relationship with a born-again Savior that lives on the inside of us, and he's given us the keys to the kingdom. This is not a Christian religion. Woo! Hallelujah! You preaching, Ron Carpenter. Good God. Am I all right, Hope? Can I keep going? All right. Now, first of all, the new generation of preachers says, Pastor Ron, you got to stop saying tithe. People don't like that word. Say generosity. I've been directly confronted with the younger generation. You don't need to use that word. You know, Gen Z, young millennials, they don't like tithes and offerings. Say generosity. Tithe is not generosity, and I'm not going to say generosity when it's not generosity. Okay? Tithe belongs to God. You're not, if I bring you your wallet, I'm not being generous. If I bring you my wallet, I'm being generous. And people don't understand God has carved the word. One of the there's three definitions. One of the definitions for tithe means unto the Lord. In other words, God has already carved it out and said, it's mine. Don't eat it. And he says, and if you'll be obedient to bring me what's already mine, I'll put a thing on you.
2: Yes, sir.
0: That you won't believe what I will do with the 90% that you've got left. The tithe is a law. This is original to me. I need to write my book on this one. I didn't get this anywhere else. I've never heard anybody say it. So if you did hear somebody say it, don't tell me about it. Don't ruin it for me. It's the law of divine portion. From Genesis to Revelation, through 66 books, I can show you God carved something out for him and says, don't eat it. He says, it's mine. In the garden, 99% of it. Have at it. Don't eat this tree. This tree has knowledge in it that I don't want you to have. You only know good things. This tree knows good and evil. I don't want you to know what I know. Don't eat this tree. This tree's mine. What's the first thing they do? And it goes straight downhill. Why? They ate God's portion. You know, I can't ever just close because I don't ever know who's watching. I had a gentleman that came to church and started and learned how and started running the cameras for us for years. He's retired now. But back in the early 2000s, he said, I was drunk. I was miserable. He said, absolutely had no reason to continue living. And he said, I don't watch preachers. He said, but I was strolling through one night, and one night around midnight, he watched one of our nighttime program. And he said, and I just sat there and I watched it and I wanted to hear what you had to say. That man asked Jesus Christ to be his Lord and Savior that night. He found our church. The next Sunday, drove to our church. And was a part of it ever since. I don't ever know who's sitting out there. But I'm going to tell you something. If you don't know the Lord Jesus Christ as your Savior, that can change right now. Would you just pray this prayer with me? Say, I thank you, Jesus, for your love and mercy, your grace and forgiveness. I thank you that you died and rose again that I might be saved. I give you my life. All my mistakes, all my failures, all my brokenness, I give it to you. And I'm asking you to come into my heart to be my Lord and Savior. Wash me in your blood and forgive me of my sins. Thank you that you've washed away my past, and I believe in you I have a future. Thank you for resurrection power. Let me serve you from this moment forward with a whole heart. I pray in Jesus' name. Amen. Write us, call us, do something, email us. Let us know if you made that decision. And we have iChurch on our website every Sunday live. And if you don't have a church near

0: little warehouse and he let a prophetic word come through someone to us and said, I'm going to take y'all one day and I'm going to give you a voice and let redemption speak to the nations. I don't know what that looks like. I don't know about San Jose. I don't know about TV network. I don't know what you're going to speak to the nations even mean. Cannot be explained.
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0: Since nobody's perfect, how good is good enough? 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
3: You know, we live in a celebrity culture where beauty, fame, money, and power are considered the sign of success. But what is it like to live inside the high-speed world of Hollywood's who's who? Until it all comes crashing down in an instant. Sometimes painful situations that put us out of control have a way of magnifying our anxieties when old demons come back to haunt us. Such was the case for my guest today. In the mid-1980s, John Alden drove headfirst into a Hollywood stuntman career and quickly found success, doubling actors like Harrison Ford, Burt Reynolds, Tommy Lee Jones, and Mark Harmon. But the devastating trauma that he carried in his heart, which came from his father's suicide just 6 days after his 9th birthday, drove him to alcohol and drug abuse, broken relationships, rehab centers, and eventually contemplating his own life. But God had a different plan. And I want you to welcome my friend with me, John. I am so pleased and thrilled to have you here with me today, my friend. Thank you for joining us.
4: Brenda, how are you?
3: Doing great, and you look wonderful, my friend.
4: Not bad for an old beat-up motocross rider.
3: Not too bad. You know, we met about 8 years ago now, I think, out at the Glen Helen racetracks. You and my husband used to motocross together in, what did they call that group?
4: That was called RAN. It was a Saturday motocross race where a lot of the industry people and the stunt people would come out and race on Saturdays. And yes, your husband used to throw a lot of dirt on me.
3: Yeah, I had a lot of fun out there watching you guys racing, and oh my gosh, you guys have a lot of talent. Those were some good years, weren't they?
4: I miss those days. I miss your husband being the part-time pastor of the RAM races on Saturday.
3: That's right. Yeah, he enjoyed that. Well, listen, I want to jump in. You know, people think that Hollywood is just so glamorous, and they just have this idea about that being kind of the pinnacle of success. I mean, is it really that glamorous? Tell us a little about it.
4: Hollywood's overwhelming. Hollywood is Hollywood. I think the biggest thing is that most people let what they do become who they are. And mm-hmm. for me, it was just another escape to run from my father's suicide, which mm-hmm. I never really dealt with. So I had no fear of getting hurt. I had no fear. It was just something to do, you know, and I was mm-hmm. fortunate enough to have a door open for me. Some very famous stuntman named Mike Runyard said yes when I asked the question if I would help him. But yes, Hollywood.

0: There's a lot of dark sides to Hollywood, unfortunately.
1: Yeah. I think, you know, a lot of people find identity in the things they do well, their talents. And we live in a culture that says fake it till you make it, you know, where we're all kind of projecting these lies, just hoping that everyone will buy the package we're selling and that they'll love us for that. And, you know, I found in my own life that that didn't work for me either. But, you know, you were in a movie called The Italian Job. Yes. When, I mean, you've got an A-list of movies that are on your resume. It's amazing. But in this particular shoot, you were doing a stunt. I want you to describe that stunt, what happened to you, and how that changed the trajectory of your career and your whole life, really.
0: I was cast as one of the three motorcycle guards that would guard the armored cars on The Italian Job. And about 6 days into my shoot, we were working at the corner of Hollywood and Highland, and we were supposed to drive down the real-life subway tunnel, which goes underground, and I was supposed to jump, and I did jump a BMW police bike down into the hallway. The bad news is I didn't get a rehearsal, which is not uncommon, but I did this jump about, the bike dropped about 12 feet in, and to make a long story short, I realized I wasn't going to stop. And
1: wow.
0: You gotta excuse the PTSD.
1: Yeah.
0: Anyway, I hit a brick wall at 30 miles an hour head on.
1: Jesus.
0: And kind of comical, cut the front end off the motorcycle, threw me up against the wall, the motorcycle hit me, and off to Cedar Sinai Trauma Center I went. The bad news was I broke my neck, C5, 6, and 7.
1: Oh.
0: And I got some PTSD from it. So when I go to sometimes, but it's not bad. God's been good. Yes, it changed everything. I lost 4 years of work, but I actually went back to work. Yeah.
1: Wow. That's amazing. You know, it's a miracle that you're even walking, my friend, let alone can sit here and talk about it. And, you know, people don't realize what trauma does to the body, and the body keeps a score, a physical score of trauma. But you've had many types of trauma, and so experiencing something like this really puts you in the kind of challenge that would open up some of those older wounds that came and the traumas that really came during your childhood. Can you talk about how difficult it was to be in that position, physically traumatized, mentally traumatized, emotionally? Your career is on the line. Your relationships begin to unravel. What happened in those days? Can you walk us through that?
0: The good news is you know, I had been sober since 1992, since I had an encounter with Jesus, but we won't go there. But it was pretty bad right away. I mean, I couldn't work, and I actually went back to work. They sent me out of the hospital in 3 days. I went back as an actor. I couldn't do stunts. But the hardest part was over the next year, I couldn't get any. They shipped me off to a whole bunch of different doctors, and they didn't know what to do. Finally, I got my neck fused in 2003. Started the healing process. I actually got married to Kelly, and we had our first child in 2006. But in 2006, the PTSD started kicking in, and I started to become
1: angry.
0: And what you said about trauma, I don't sleep well to this day. If I sleep 2 hours straight, it's a gift. Things that I didn't know about. It just is what it is. And then I'll go and crash for a day. But the hardest part was wanting to work and not be able to work. And then when I had to make the decision in 2008 to step away to become a full-time parent because of the divorce, I couldn't go to the, when I would go to the movies for the next 2 or 3 years, I'd cry.
1: I get it.
0: The heart wanted to work. The last thing I wanted to do was have to walk away from my career that I had gotten back. But God had realized that it was time to be a single parent, and he let me know that. And so you walk on, you know, and
1: I love that you're being this vulnerable and this transparent, because the journey is sometimes messy. And We, in our Christian culture, especially with our Western mindset of success and, you know, blessing and all these things, that we limit what that journey looks like. And we tend to want to run from our pain and our painful experiences. I've talked about this many times, how that, you know, the things that we bury alive are the things that we're giving power to. So what happens, you know, when we're in the middle of our journey, we're trying to make everything feel good and be successful and be what we think God wants us to be. But then suddenly something happens that's out of our control and we start to come unraveled. I mean, it's like, you know, suddenly we're losing all the control that we've had,
0: right,
1: and we don't know what to do with that. So right, what happens when our relationships fall apart and Jesus is the only one that we have? Tell me about how he's become a lover of your soul, John.
0: You know, I had a lot of abandonment issues and rejection issues with my father. But when the divorce happened and Callie was going to move out because she couldn't handle the PTSD, and I couldn't either. We didn't know for 4 months after the divorce what I actually had. But I just had to dig down. I knew because God had given me the blessing of being a dad and then being the dad to my daughter, you know, who's almost the world champ at BMX at 14 years old. And, you know, and it's,
1: they're amazing. The kids are amazing.
0: They're good, you know, but the bottom line is sobriety taught me a lot. And then getting back with Jesus taught me more. But God, you know, for me, God sent me to AA before he sent me back to church. And we'll get into that later.
1: Yeah.
0: But it's, if I had not been sober, I wouldn't have made it. The desire to use and drink were no longer there because they no longer were a legal tool to use. God put that through me. I understood that.
1: Wow.
0: And otherwise, I don't think I would have ever been a habit, but it was all Jesus. I dug in. The greatest part was is that one day we were coming back to the house from Santa Anita Mall in Arcadia, and my kids were like 5 and 6, and they wanted to pull over and they asked Jesus into their hearts.
1: Wow.
0: Through all of this, they got to stay grounded, and they got to understand. Yeah. And they understand, you know, Dad used to be a drug addict, and Dad used to be a stuntman. But Dad's always been here. Dad stopped his life to help us. And, you know, it's
1: that's beautiful.
0: God, because if God didn't empower me, I wouldn't be able to do it. I'm powerless on my own. It's all Jesus.
1: Yeah. And you've maintained a friendship with their mama. And I've just been so proud of you guys. Your kids are beautiful, amazing children that are really growing up to be amazing young people that I believe God's going to use in a powerful way. And listen, I can so relate to you in this area. There's a song by Adele, and their lyrics are, "Go easy on me, baby. I was just a child. I didn't have the chance to feel the world around me." And I think that is the case for children who have been traumatized at a young age. My experience, I was 8 years old when I was sexually abused, and the trauma that it caused was deep, deep, deep. Right. You experienced a trauma just after your 9th birthday. Can you tell us about that? Because I want people to understand that these layers, listen, everybody has a story. Every one of us has a story. We have something painful in our lives and something that we're dealing with. And oftentimes we're trying to force it down, cover it up, and we don't want to acknowledge it. But Jesus is inviting us to acknowledge that pain that oftentimes we don't even realize is there because we think it's so far gone and so far removed, but it will come back to haunt us. So walk us through that trauma as a 9-year-old boy and what happened that day.
0: I was homesick. We were living in Pico Rivera, California. And 6 days after my 9th birthday, my dad walks up. He said something to me. I watched him walk out the back door. We opened up the garage. Mm-hmm. I watched him close the back door. Never came out. So after 10 minutes, my mom realized something and called my brother-in-law, who ran a liquor store around the corner. He came over, opened the garage, shut it again. Firemen and policemen come. They threw me in the back bedroom. I snuck out and saw my dad on a stretcher. I saw him on a stretcher, and then the next time I saw him was at the funeral. What happens is that little boy, because back in my day, I'm dating myself, you know, they didn't have any medical help or anything like they do today. They pushed everything under the rug. So right. I just internalized, and yeah. I thought myself as the black sheep. The reason I did drugs and alcohol, because I didn't care. I just wanted to turn my brain off from the pain. It didn't care how beautiful a girlfriend I had, how great I did in stunt business or whatever. There was still the void until Jesus showed up on that January 12, 1992 and changed everything. But the pain was causing me to kill myself through drugs and alcohol. I just wanted it to stop.
1: Yeah. We try to numb it because we don't know how to deal with it. And we don't, you know, I think the biggest lie of the enemy is to torment us when we're in that place of such pain that's overwhelming. And it affects our identity. I mean, it wants to just take us into such a dark place that what the enemy's after is that image of God on us. He wants your identity. And so he uses these woundings to cause us to even make inner vows. I mean, did you make any inner vows that day or in that season of your life? Did it affect you in terms of trusting people or your relationship or your thoughts about your own self-worth?
0: You know, one thing is I don't remember my past 9 years old. That was completely blocked. I can't tell you a thing I did with my dad. I know nothing.
1: Wow.
0: And that was trauma right there. And it was either one thing. It was either trauma or God removing it. But I know Satan uses the lie that you're not worthy enough, you're not good enough. And although I was raised a Lutheran, I never thought I fit in. I never thought I belonged. Yeah. So I would always act as if and act out. I tried to be the life of the party. Heck, when I did drugs, I always bought the drugs because I didn't want to be alone. You know, same with when I drank and stuff. And I only turned to cocaine because the alcohol was not working anymore. Yeah. It wasn't stopping the pain. And you said something early on, it's not what's going on, it's what's really going on in your heart. Until you get to that deep area of your heart and you're willing to say, here it is, God, you're going to continue to make that loop. Mm-hmm. You've got to expose it because it's what we hide ends up empowering the enemy to be used against us.
1: Yeah.
0: And he used me against my own self. You know, it's
1: right. Yeah. I mean, I believe Jesus, the whole point of salvation is to not just save us from the enemy, but from ourselves. I mean, you know, we come into this world in a broken system and we learn mindsets from our families, from our life experiences. And these things become the filters that all information flows through. And it's how we process. It's how we look at our relationships. It's how we learn to treat other people, you know, and even how we will disconnect from ourselves and how we treat ourselves. I struggled with loving myself. And now I've heard that many victims of suicide of loved ones will suffer from this feeling of, well, I wasn't good enough for you to fight for yourself. You know, I wasn't enough, especially children. Was that a plaguing thought for you?
0: I think I didn't learn that to order, but I do know that suicide is the biggest lie in the world because it is a permanent fix to a temporary problem.
1: Yeah.
0: And that's the thing. And I really don't know. It's not that I don't remember, but I think I just kind of like numbed it. And with whatever, you know, and it's like when all I wanted to do was be a motocrosser, and that wasn't going to happen because my mom wasn't into that. And opened the door for Azusa Pacific College where, why, you know, God had his hand on me even when I was trying to self-destruct myself, you know?
1: Yeah.
0: And, you know, I survived neurosurgery in 1980. I had 7 hours of neurosurgery in the back. I almost died from that. I mean, so many times God has had his hand on me. It's almost scary. It's like on another 48 hours. I was a millimeter from getting run over by a streetcar. God picked up the jacket on my and moved me out of the way. Or I would have been dead. I mean, it's just...
1: Yeah.
0: But yeah. I don't know if we realize the trauma we're in when we're younger. I didn't. I just know that I acted out because something was off.
1: And part of it is that thing you described as hiding. You know, I'm thinking of right now as you were talking about how Adam and Eve, I mean, the first thing they did was hide. You know, they started covering themselves. That is our human propensity to want to cover ourselves, to cover our shame, to cover our nakedness and our vulnerability. We don't like being vulnerable. And it's actually the place that we birth something new. And Jesus calls us to that place. That is the fellowship and the suffering of the cross, is to learn to be vulnerable, to accept some of our sufferings and to be able to ponder them and then invite the Holy Spirit into those really hard places that we don't like to visit, right? And say, God, this is where I need you, right here. You know, the world thinks of Christians and Christianity as just a bunch of puffed up, hypocritical, perfectionistic people, and perhaps that has affected part of our belief system. Maybe that's been a part of it because of legalism for many generations. But you know, that's been in itself coming unraveled for a long time, and people are getting honest, and they're starting to take the mask off. And so I really believe, John, that it's exactly as you said. God had a purpose for you, and that's what I want people to hear today. I want you to share with our viewers, from your perspective, what it was like to really meet the person of Jesus at the lowest of the low.
0: In 1990, I had walked away from the film business. First off, I never did drugs and alcohol, or that was never my deal. Afterwards, like I said, but when I walked away in 1990, I dated an actress, and she said, "You're the best boyfriend I've ever had, but I don't want a boyfriend." And it was like a life story, Brenda. And there was the big rejection and abandonment. And in my brain, I said, well, F this, I'm out of here. And I did cocaine for 18 months. I went through about $130,000. I just wanted to die. And I didn't know I wanted to die, but I just walked away. My family did tough love. They wouldn't deal with me anymore. To make a long story short, I screamed at God. I yelled at God, "I need your help. I want your help." I'd been to rehabs. But on January 12, 1992, I was in a hotel room in El Monte, California, trying to find my drug dealer one more time. Couldn't find any of them. Imagine that. And I heard a voice. I heard an audible voice in my ears, just like you and I were talking. And the voice said, "You will not pick up the phone again after drugs and alcohol after 11 o'clock tonight."
1: Wow.
0: I went, "Wow, I thought to myself, you have a sense of humor." Instantly, the voice started again, same voice. The voice said, "But you will go back to Alcoholics Anonymous for me." The voice stopped. Being the good drug addict I was, from 10:30 to 11, I dialed and tried to find my dealers. I found them. I put the phone down. About 9 in the morning, I called my mom and I said, "Can I come home? Something happened." 30 years, I haven't had a drink or drug since. But I did what God told me to do. He wanted me to go learn. Alcohol, the 12 steps have a great thing. They have a 4-step, which you were talking about. You get all the garbage out. And I think God wanted me to get that garbage out before I would walk back with him the way he started to change my life in 1994. I showed up in that hotel room, changed my life. And I heard his voice again just before I doubled Harrison Ford. I was driving home from Burbank Studio. My Explorer went deaf silent at 5 o'clock on Southern California traffic. And the voice said, "Mary will come back." That was a girlfriend. "But your career will come back tenfold in my timing." 2 days later, I got a phone call. "How would you like to double Harrison Ford?"
1: Wow.
0: Being out of the business almost 2.5 years, a year getting sober, because I got sober a year before I decided to go back for work. I couldn't find work just because I wasn't established. God took me from not getting work to doubling the number one box office star in the world for 5 years.
1: Amazing. That's amazing.
0: Yeah.
1: You know, when you talked about that audible voice telling you, "You will not make that call, and you will get up and you will go do this for me," referring to the 12-step program. You know what that is? That's a modern day picture of when Jesus met the man at the pools of Bethesda. And he said, do you want to be well? And he said, take up your bed. In other words, get up and walk. And there's something to be said here. There's something to be recognized and understood about when Jesus tells us, when the Spirit of the Lord comes in and convicts us. And not that's not a negative thing. That's an alarming, awakening thing. When Jesus himself speaks to us and says, get up, take up this bed, and I want you to walk because I'm going to be with you. And that is how we get our healing. I mean, your healing has been progressive. That's how my healing has been. And I so appreciate you telling your story. It's what I want for people to see is that God's glory shines through our weaknesses because he is the one who completes us. John, I know that you are anointed to share, you speak and you share your testimony. What are some of the things that God's opened doors for you to be able to make a difference in other people's lives? Are you able to share any treatment centers or anything like that?
0: You know, ever since the divorce, I kind of dedicated myself to be a parent. But in 2011 and 2014, I went to Ireland for 10 days each with my good buddy Tommy O'Donnell as my armor bearer. And he used to play professional baseball and lives in San Clemente. But I would speak off and on at churches and stuff. But the truth was I pulled back because of my full-time ministry had become my children. Yeah. Since I've been in Georgia, I've spoken for Dan Cathy, who owns Chick-fil-A. At a thing called the Construction Meeting at Trillith, and I've spoken at Southside Church, which is one of Stanley's son's church, Andy. But, you know, my ministry is every day. Because we travel so much around the country with my daughter and son racing, I minister every time I see someone. I'm not afraid to stop someone. Like Travis Worth, Eastern Northern California, a couple months ago, I knew he was hurting. I grabbed him, prayed for him. About a month ago, I saw this farming friend that runs a team. I just knew something was wrong. His best friend was just killed the night before in a fire. You get to give back, and I am far from perfect. God's mercy carries me in grace every single day of my life because I will not say my hands up. I'm Joe Christian, not as close as all. But our God's grace and mercy, I believe, carry us. So I just continue to be the light. My daughter says, why do you talk to everybody? That's the Jesus in us.
1: The
0: same Jesus that had me give Harrison Ford and Burt Reynolds a Bible, and after I gave him a Bible, they stopped hiring me. Well, I don't know if it was because of that or not, or Satan. Well, it's like when I gave Harrison his Bible, what am I going to give someone that has everything?
1: Right.
0: I said, give him a Bible, and I did. But the ministry is 24/7. It's every day that you walk. And so, you know,
1: it is.
0: And I think that's the greatest thing. It's ongoing. It's not in the church. It's not in an event. It's every day. How do you treat people?
1: Amen. And I love that that's who you are. And, you know, we have tasted the goodness of God. We want to tell people about it. You know, come and taste and see that the Lord is good. And that's what you're all about. I appreciate you so much, my friend. How can people find you? Do you have a website?
0: Well, you know, the websites are down right now.
1: Okay. I'm going to say this. If you want to have John come and speak for you, you can contact me at brendacrouch.com, info@brendacrouch. And as we continue to get more information for what you're doing, keeping up with you, we can promote that. But listen, I appreciate you.
0: I have my email, johnaldenstunts@AOL or jaldenministries@AOL.
1: Okay.
0: That's how they can reach me.
1: Good.
0: And I have a P.O. box in Peachtree City, but you know, like I said, I've dedicated myself to being a parent, and which means I'm not stuck in my ministry. But for having the kindness to have bringing me in to open up some people's eyes, get their hearts, and get them out of themselves, and let God do the work.
1: Yes, thank you. And we're going to do this again sometime, okay? I hope to see you soon. Friends, thank you for joining us today. It has been just my honor and my privilege to be able to share a real story of how Jesus meets us in the deepest pit, in the deepest, darkest place of our shame and our hopelessness. And he comes there to love us, to hold us, and to show us that there is a way to make all things new again. I appreciate you taking the time to be with us today, and I invite you again to join us next time. I'm Brenda Crouch.
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0: Welcome, beloved, to this edition of On the Living Edge. Dr. Mark Sciarrona here. Thanks for stopping by. I trust you will be built up in your faith. 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May God bless you richly. We're in a brand new series, The Coat, The Pledge and the Cross, Judah, Joseph, and the One True Brother. And we are now going to move into the second installment, The Pledge at Enayim. And we're going to look at Genesis 38 and the story of Judah and his compromise and Tamar, his daughter-in-law, and why it fits in the Joseph narrative. Open your heart, open your minds, open the sacred text to Genesis 38, and let's consider the pledge at Enayim. Beloved, now we're in the second installment of The Coat, The Pledge, and The Cross, and I want to talk about the pledge at Enayim. Enayim, E-N-A-I-M. So we're going to look at a number of things in this lesson: exposure, recognition, and the beginning of transformation. Listen carefully. Sometimes the Spirit heals by bringing things to light and exposing them. Not to destroy us, not to humiliate us, but to bring us face to face with the truth that we've spent a long time, sometimes years, avoiding. Genesis 38 is the story of Judah's exposure, the brother who helped deceive his father regarding Joseph and his supposed death, and now he will have to confront himself. So it says in Genesis 38 at the very beginning, now it happened at that time that Judah went down. Notice at that time, we're going to pick up on that later. At that time, that Judah went down, there's the descent, from his brothers and turned aside to a certain Adullamite whose name was Hira. And Judah saw there a daughter of a certain Canaanite woman whose name was Shua. And he took her and went into her. She conceived and bore a son, and he named him Ur. Then she conceived again and bore a son, and she named him Onan. And she still bore another son, and she named him Shelah. And it was at Kezib that she bore him. While Joseph is descending into Egypt, Judah is descending internally. The story shifts focus because the future intercessor who's going to stand in the gap for his brother Benjamin, years later, has to undergo a recognition of his own unfinished business. There's a compromise in Judah's life that's going to come out in Genesis 38. And in verse 11, it says, Judah said to his daughter-in-law Tamar, "Live as a widow in your father's house until my son Shelah grows up," because he thought, "I'm afraid lest he also die like his brothers." Tamar's husband died, and then his other son died, and now he's only got one son left. So Tamar went and lived in her father's house, waiting on the Levirate law that when a husband dies, his brother, the next in line, is to marry him. But she couldn't marry the brother next in line because he died. There's a lot going on. So Judah settles amongst the Canaanites. His sons get married. Er dies. Onan refuses responsibility and exploits Tamar, his secondborn. Judah sends Tamar back to her father's house, promising Shelah, the thirdborn, later while having no intention. He has no intention. He's falsely promised, "I'm going to give him to you." He's not going to fulfill that promise. He has no intentions. So as a result of that, Tamar becomes vulnerable, abandoned, and guess what? Silenced. Here we go again. We're dealing with silence. The withheld Levirate, which is the Levirate law that the next in line marries the widow, becomes the moral ground for what will be audacity on Tamar's part as the drama plays out. Now, Enayim in the Hebrew means the place of eyes, E-Y-E-S. And in Genesis 38, 14, we have these words, "So she removed her widow's garments from herself and covered herself with a veil and wrapped herself. And she sat at the entrance of Enaim, which is on the road to Timnah, for she saw that Shelah had grown up and she had not been given to him as a wife." Enaim, the eyes, the opening of the eyes. Tamar positions herself at Enaim. Tamar positions herself at the opening of the eyes. The place itself symbolizes recognition and sight. This is the place where Judah will ultimately see what he's running from in his own life. So here's the veil and here's the pledge. In verse 13 of chapter 38, "Then it was told to Tamar, 'Behold, your father-in-law is going up to Timnah to shear his sheep.' So she removed her widow's garments from herself and covered herself with a veil and wrapped herself. She sat at the entrance of Enaim, which is on the road to Timnah, for she saw that Shelah had grown up, had not been given to him for a wife, her for a wife. Then Judah saw her and thought she was a harlot, for she had covered her face. So he turned aside to her by the road and said, 'Here now, come, let me come into you.'" Literally, that's what he's asking. He's wanting to sleep with her. "And for he did not know she was his daughter-in-law. And she said, 'What will you give me that you may come into me?' He said, 'Therefore, I will send you a young goat from the flock.'" Notice we've got a goat again, right? We've got goat's blood and we've got another goat and we've got silence. "She said, moreover, 'Will you give a pledge until you send it?' Then he said, 'What pledge shall I give you?' She said, 'Your signet ring, your cord, and your staff that is in your hand.'" Now, altogether, that's like a Black American Express card in our day. "So he gave them to her, and he went into her, and she conceived by him. Then she arose and went, and she removed her veil from herself and put on her widow's garments." Judah has mistaken his daughter-in-law for a prostitute. She asks for a payment. He promises a goat. Interesting. But she demands a pledge before the goat. So she asks for his signet ring, his cord, and his staff. Those aren't random objects, beloved. The signet represents authority, the cord represents identity, and the staff represents personal standing in the tribe and in the community. Judah hands over his identity blindly, and then Tamar disappears. Now, there's a recurring pattern because the goat has returned. In Genesis 37, a goat accompanies deception involving Joseph's coat. Now a coat accompanies deception involving Judah himself. The narrative is weaving recognition and exposure together. Now we're told in verse 24, "Now it happened about 3 months later that it was told to Judah, saying, 'Your daughter-in-law Tamar has played the harlot, and behold, she is also with child by harlotry.'" Listen carefully. "Judah said, 'Bring her out and let her be burned.'" Nice. This is one of the 12 heads of the tribes of ancient Israel. "Bring her out and let her be burned." This is no different than when his great-great-great-great-great-great-great-grandson is confronted by Nathan, the prophet, and he gives him the parable of the ewe lamb, and he ends up saying, "What needs to be done to the man that stole that lamb?" And he says, "Kill him." And Nathan looks at David and says, "You're the man." Okay. The same phrase now returns to Judah himself, because here's what's going to happen. So the man is concealing his own sin, and in doing so psychologically, he becomes severe toward hers, or what he thinks is her sin. Unacknowledged guilt, beloved, often manifests as harsh moralism. What I do not own in myself, I judge in others. All judgment is projection. When Jesus in Matthew's gospel said, "Do not remove the speck in your brother's eye when you haven't gotten rid of the log in your own." Speck, log. Judgment is projection. Judge not, lest you be judged. So, the unacknowledged guilt is manifesting as harsh moralism. Burn her to the ground. Light her on fire. Listen carefully. Light her on fire. That is horrific. Horrific. Projection judges externally what it refuses to confront internally. Then it was while she was being brought out, because they intend to take Judah at his word. Verse 25, they're bringing her out that she sent her father-in-law saying, "I am with child by the man to whom these belong." And she said, "Please recognize this and see." And the word is the same word, hakerna, in the Hebrew that the brothers presented to Jacob with the coat. Hakerna, recognize this. The same phrase is now presented to Judah. Recognize, please. The deceiver now has to recognize. The mechanism he once used to wound his father now becomes the mechanism of his own exposure. And they sent the varicolored tunic and brought it to their father and said, "We found this. Hakerna, please recognize it, whether it's your son's tunic or not." And it was while she was being brought out that she said to her father-in-law, "I am with child by the man to whom these belong. Please recognize this." What goes around comes around. Measure for measure. The mechanism Judah used for deception becomes the mechanism of his exposure. God is not mocked. Whatsoever we sow, that shall we also reap. The instrument of concealment becomes the instrument of revelation. Hakerna, recognize, please. The same phrase spoken to Jacob is now being spoken in the ears of Judah. So his hidden self, what Carl Jung would call his shadow, returns concretely through the very objects he surrendered. His shadow appears wearing his own identity. This is one of the greatest turning points in the book of Genesis. For the first time, Judah speaks truthfully about himself. Real transformation begins when self-protection ends. In other words, he says, "She is more righteous than me." That's a profound moment of truth. He's confronted and he doesn't run from it. Now, let me just say this, because I think this is really, really important. This is ancient Israel, and life back then in many ways was similar, but we have a whole host of distractions and challenges that they wouldn't have had back in those days. What do I mean by that? Well, let's just take one. The meaning of persons in the ancient world was such that if someone were to ask you, let's just say you are Joseph, and someone were to say, "Who are you?" Your answer would be, "I am Joseph, the son of Jacob, the son of Isaac, the son of Abraham." Joseph would not have seen himself as existing independently from his lineage. Joseph would have seen himself in relationship to his family system, in relationship to his clan. He would have seen himself in relation to the system and the community of which he was a part. By the time we get to 4 centuries before Jesus, a scientist, the word for science, which today is physics, in the ancient Greek, physis, was a man named Democritus. Think about the word Democritus and tell me what's the first English word you think of, democracy. The philosopher scientist Democritus, centuries before Jesus, spoke of the atomization of matter. He intuited that all matter comes down to invisible to the eye, small particles that today we called atoms. So, it is Democritus who is credited with the understanding of the atomization of matter. But that's 400 years before Jesus. Fast forward, 20 centuries, maybe let's fast forward 18 centuries to the period of Enlightenment. And now all of a sudden we have the atomization of the individual. In other words, René Descartes, at the beginning of the Enlightenment, postulates, I think, therefore I am. That's the atomization of the individual. We go from the atomization of matter over the arc of history to now all of us are no longer persons in relationship to others. We're all individuals. Now, we may not think that matters, but trust me, there have been scores of scholarly papers written on how much our behaviors have changed in the last 400 plus years because of how highly individualized we have become. So that today, if you were asked, who are you? You probably wouldn't first simply say your name. You would talk about the very things you do that identify who you are in terms of your occupation or your gifts. It would no longer be, I am Joseph, the son of Jacob, the son of Isaac, the son of Abraham. It would be, I'm a rock star. I play the guitar. I'm a jazz musician. I'm an acrylic. I work with acrylic paints. I'm a seamstress. I'm an IT specialist. And all of that in our day is about being self-made. Persons exist in relationship. Individuals exist independently of one another. And so what I think we need to come to terms with is that the more individualistic we've become, the more easy it is to compromise integrity and care more about doing unto others before they do unto us. This was wicked, what happened in Judah's life, what happened to Joseph. Absolutely wicked. But there was a social constraint that even within those wicked things that took place, there was a social constraint that pressed upon the psyche of those that lived in those settings that brought about, more often than not, an honest and speedy recognition. She's more righteous than I am. She's telling you the truth. He goes from, I want her burned at the stake, to she's more righteous than I am. I would argue that today we have a lot of people that don't take one bit of responsibility for what they are caught in. They blame shift, they blame balance, they justify. Just take a look, beloved, at all the major cases that are going on in any sphere of society that you see in the media. How many people are caught and confronted and refuse to take ownership for what they've done? Because culture has become increasingly individualized, and with that, increasingly self-centered, and in some cases narcissistic, that there no longer is the sense of social responsibility. I'm not an island. I don't live unto myself. I don't die to myself. I am a person in relation to other persons. As an image bearer, I am called to love all those made in the image of God, which is every human being on the planet, even if they're my enemies. And so what we need to realize is that there is this sense in which if we are going to come to the reality of the healing of those fractured places in our life, because the Spirit convicts us in order to heal us. Please don't fall susceptible any longer to the nonsense that conviction only happens before you're saved. That is a false doctrine that is actually heretical. It's contrary to Scripture, and there's so much falsehood to it that it deceives people and leads them astray. Conviction that the Spirit offers is lifetime. There are things you and I will be convicted of until we stand before Jesus and are glorified in our glorified bodies. None of us is perfect. All of us are imperfect. And the idea that you don't have any sin, John in his epistle says, don't even try to lie to yourself or to the Spirit and say you don't have any sin. Listen, I'm no longer a sinner by nature, but trust me, there are areas in my life where I have to say with Bartimaeus, Lord Jesus, Son of David, have mercy on me, a sinner. So, the Spirit convicts in order to heal us. Conviction is not condemnation. I am tired of the popular voices that are telling you conviction is condemnation. That is false. That is heretical. That is far from the gospel. It is an adulteration of the Word of God, and you need to reject it as this Gnostic heresy. Go look it up. The Spirit doesn't expose us in order to annihilate us. The Spirit exposes us in order to restore us. Pentecostal spirituality, let's go there, becomes distorted when gifting replaces self-examination. A Spirit-filled life requires truthfulness, confession, a lifestyle of repentance, self-recognition, hakerna, recognize yourself. It's not my brother or my sister, but it's me, O Lord, standing in the need of prayer. Tamar embodies courage in this story because she refuses to disappear from the scene of her injustice. And through her courage, the covenant line will continue. Perez is born. David will eventually come through the line of Perez. And ultimately, Christ himself will come from that line. God often advances redemption through people society tries to marginalize or silence. Some people, beloved, spend years avoiding themselves. Decide at this season of your life, that's not going to be you. Some people avoid grief. Don't do that. Some people avoid guilt. Don't do that. Some people avoid contradiction. Don't do it. Some people avoid truth. Don't do it. Eventually, the Spirit will bring the signet, the cord, and the staff back into your room. And when he does, it's not to shame you. It's to heal you. Because freedom begins where truth is finally spoken. And truth-telling is more than not lying. Precious saints, we come to this moment as always, and this is my opportunity to invite you to continue to help us sustain what we're doing around the world. We're bearing fruit by the word of the Lord, and you are a part of that, and I'm ever so grateful. For your love gift this month of $36, I want to put in your hands this brand new series that I know you're going to want to have in your library and listen to again and again, The Coat, The Pledge, and The Cross. And we're going to look at why that reality in the life of Joseph and the life of Judah are so relevant to where we are right now. I pray it becomes healing presence for all of you that listen and learn. Your love gift will make a difference in ways you can't even imagine. And you can have this in CD, DVD, or MP3. If you're moved on to sow a love gift of $56, I also want to give you a 2-hour content-rich seminar. Listen carefully. Why the prophet who cannot be silent cannot speak. Where I deal with what genuine prophetic formation requires, especially in a day when the prophetic is being defiled and corrupted by so much compromise. It will be life-changing. And again, you can have that in CD, DVD, or MP3. And finally, I have a brand new series that's never been released. The Language of Dreams, Ancient Wisdom, Sacred Encounter, for $76 as a love gift, where I deal with the dreams of Joseph in the Old Testament and the theophanic dreams of Joseph, the husband of Mary, in the New Testament. Trust me, there are nuggets in here I have not shared before. You're going to want to get it. Sow your best love gift now, $36.56.76, and let me put these in your hands, and you get them in your choice of the May You Want the Media. Call now. Sow now. Bless you. Beloved, as a bishop of the church, there are many things at this season of my life I want to bequeath as legacy to the saints. For that reason, I have made myself available in various mentoring situations. I have a prophetic mentoring class that meets once a month on Monday nights that I take great pains in teaching and shaping and forming those who really want to grow in relationship to prophetic consciousness, prophetic perception, and prophetic expression. You might want to check out our website and see what that's all about and become part of that. If you're a pastor and you're desirous of a connection where you can be mentored and shaped and challenged in relationship to pastoral formation and in relationship to pastoral education, I invite you to become part of Engage Pastors Network. Again, check out the website. If you're interested in coaching or spiritual direction, I will be happy to work with you at that level. And finally, let me say this to all of our friends and partners. I would love to hear from you those areas where you would say, Dr. Sharona, we want to hear about this, we want to hear about that. I would welcome hearing from you those things you feel you would like me to address on our broadcast. In the meantime, I pray God overshadow you and bless you richly, knowing that the blessing of the Lord makes rich and adds no sorrow. Until next time, be blessed, stay strong. The Lord is with you.
1: Since nobody's perfect, how good is good enough? A book by C.A. Stanley. Good people go to heaven, don't they? It only makes sense. Actually, it doesn't really make any sense at all. Are you banking your eternity on a theory that doesn't hold water? Chances are you've never

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1: Welcome to Behind the Cameras, and I'm here for this beautiful month of June to give you a little update on what's going on here at your little local network, his channel. And you might want to put this first in your calendar. On June 4th, World News Briefing, I will be hosting, and guess what? I will have on the first half our great friend Don Stewart. In fact, Don Stewart, give you a little insight, was the first to host World News Briefing with Chuck Smith. They were on doing his channel live for about a year, and I came to Chuck and I said, Chuck, you know, what you're doing is so important. I think we should change the name. And he thought it was a good idea. Don thought it was a good idea. And so from Tuesday nights, they went to Thursday night. And for years, Don Stewart and Chuck Smith did World News Briefing. And I believe that started back in around 2003, 2004. So that was a long time ago, 20-some years ago. And then you also might want to put down in your calendar, I will be on World News Briefing with Tom Hughes on the 18th of June. And it's going to be a very important topic. It's one that him and I have been discussing for months. And I said, that'll work on my calendar. Let's schedule it. And what it's going to be is about Satan, the coming deception, and also aliens, time travel, and it's going to be a very interesting show as far as where did the zodiac signs come from, what's all of this about, and we're going to put it to bed based on what the Bible says. And so you really will want to tune into that because it's a topic most people, they kind of dance around. But we figured with so much going on that we need to address that. And then also we have a new program on Friday afternoons. I believe it airs at 11 o'clock and it's politically correct and it's a great show. And you should tune in and enjoy that because it's about current events, legally, what's going on. And friends, I want to, especially for you partners, we got to give a little wave and a shout out to our brothers and sisters in Cuba. I'm giving you a little love wave here. We're now broadcasting in Cuba, and we have been trying to do this forever. It's like all these countries, we work and work and work, and then we find a way to get in. And so for those of you that are new, that are watching his channel in Cuba, we're just a teaching Christian network. We aren't trying to change the world. We're just trying to inform Christians on what's going on and the future kingdom of God. And so you'll come along for the ride with us and learn. Remember, we aren't very political, but we sure will get you souped into the Bible. And we have some fantastic teachers that you will certainly enjoy. And also, on Pacific time, for those of you, 2 o'clock Pacific time is Washington Watch, Monday through Friday with Tony Perkins. And that we'll give you the update on what's going on as far as he has all these political leaders that come on the program and inform them what they're voting for, what they're against, and how everything is happening. And friends, it's time for me to go. And remember, all of you, new summer co-laborers and summer co-laborers and partners, remember, we're doing missionary work. We do not go into all these countries with all these data centers and ask for support. It's all missionary work. We don't take donations out of the United States. All of us in America are supporting and doing missionary work to just get the gospel out. We're probably the only network that goes into a country not looking for

0: 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We're just there to teach.
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2: Hello, and thank you for watching His channel. With an international update, I'm Brian Perez. Two students armed with handguns opened fire in a high school in the central Philippines, killing three fellow students and wounding at least 20 others. The suspects, aged 14 and 15, were arrested. The suspects and victims were students of the San Jose National High School in Tacloban City, where the shooting happened. Regional Police Chief Brigadier General Jason Capoy said 15 of the 20 injuries were caused by gunshots, including a student who was hit in the head and remained in a hospital. The rest were injured as they stumbled and jumped out of a window as they dashed to safety. Capoy said the suspects, who were close friends, mentioned in initial questioning that they were bullied in school. Police recovered at least 40 shell casings at the scene of the attack. Crimes involving the use of firearms are prevalent in the Philippines, partly due to the proliferation of unlicensed firearms, but school shootings are relatively rare. Homeland Security Secretary Mark Wayne Mullen said an individual with ties to Iran's Islamic Revolutionary Guard Corps attempted to enter the U.S. with the Iranian soccer team during the World Cup. Mullen said the Iranian official who attempted to enter the U.S. was, according to Tehran, the president of the country's soccer federation, noting that the Iranian soccer team playing World Cup games is based in Tijuana, Mexico. The team flies from Mexico into the U.S. when they need to play games. For years, the IRGC has been considered a foreign terrorist organization by the U.S. government, which has said the IRGC has been a backer of terrorism around the world. The military organization has launched a number of attacks on U.S. military assets in the Middle East since the start of hostilities between Tehran and the United States earlier this year. Advanced artificial intelligence models may be able to breach and overwhelm the cybersecurity defenses of governments and businesses worldwide in a matter of months, according to a partnership of intelligence and security agencies. The Five Eyes Intelligence Oversight and Review Council is an alliance from the U.S., the U.K., Canada, Australia, and New Zealand. It issued a joint statement that raises alarms over the threats of frontier AI models. The council warned world leaders and businesses to assess the risks of frontier AI and respond quickly to prevent malicious actors from exploiting software breaches that could impact national defense. The statement did not reference any particular AI firms, but recent industry discussion has focused on Anthropic's Mythos 5 and Fable 5 frontier models. And Turkish President Recep Tayyip Erdogan ordered officials to resume talks on reopening an Orthodox Christian seminary near Istanbul, an issue raised by U.S. President Donald Trump, who is expected to visit Ankara next month for a NATO summit. The Halki Seminary was founded in 1844 and shut by the Turkish state in 1971. It played a central role in the Eastern Orthodox Church as the Ecumenical Patriarchate's main theological school. Turkey has long faced pressure from Greece, the U.S., and European Union to reopen the theological school. Metropolitan Emmanuel of Chalcedon, whose diocese covers Istanbul, said both sides still needed to complete renovation work on the building complex and agree on the legal and educational framework under which it would operate. Halki Seminary was closed in 1971 following a constitutional court ruling that private higher education institutions must be affiliated with state universities, a requirement rejected by the Patriarchate. With an international update on His channel, I'm Brian Perez. Thank you very much for watching, and God bless.

0: Well, hello there, everyone, and welcome to another episode of Today's Bible Questions. I'm Todd Hampson. I'm lucky to be your host today. I'm honored to do this and glad to join you, and thank you so much for tuning in today. If you want to get your question answered on a future episode, you can text that question to the number there on your screen, which is 714-815-7097. And I got to tell you, y'all are some Bible students. These are some great questions we have today. And kind of all over the map in terms of theology, practicality, and a few really heartfelt ones with people struggling with different things. So that's just what I love about this show is it really does impact the body of Christ by answering a breadth of questions on all different topics and for all different purposes. And anything goes as long as it's a question about the Bible. So let's dive in. This is this first question here is from an anonymous viewer, and it simply says, is it true that liars will not enter heaven? So is lying unforgivable? Now, this listener or this viewer didn't include a Bible verse, but I'm assuming just from the kind of the context there that it's probably kind of a response after reading Revelation 22, which is all about the new heavens and the new earth and kind of the beauty of the saved that are going to be there. And then it talks about the people that are not going to be there, the unsaved who are going to be sadly in the lake of fire. And Revelation 22:15 says, outside are the dogs, the sorcerers, the sexually immoral persons, the murderers, the idolaters, and everyone who loves and practices lying. So basically it's saying it's a snapshot of the eternal state in this case where the believers are finally in heaven forever with nothing to worry about, no sin to ever enter the picture again. And those who rejected the Lord and don't know him are outside of heaven, are the Bible calls it outer darkness, or, you know, it's called hell and many other names, but it's simply saying that those who practice those things, it's not saying that those things are what sent them there apart from salvation. Those things do send people to hell, but what it's saying here is that these are people who rejected the salvation found in Christ. To answer the question directly, it's not saying that people who tell lies aren't going to enter heaven. I've told lies before, and I know for sure I'm going to heaven, not because I'm good, but because I accepted Christ as my Savior and my sins are forgiven at the cross. And also, no, lying is not unforgivable. There's no unforgivable sin, except there's one that's referenced in Scripture that different topic for a different day, but I believe that was a sin that could only have been committed while Jesus was here walking on the earth, while Jesus was doing miracles, people attributing that to the works of Satan. So I think that was a kind of a time-bound unforgivable sin. But every other sin is forgivable, meaning there's nothing we can do that separates us from Christ so much that when we accept his salvation, we can't be saved. There's no super Christians and less polished Christians. We're all one at the foot of the cross. We're all sinners. None of us can get to heaven on our own. None of us deserve heaven. God graciously offers that to us. So that's the scandal of the cross, is that no matter what sin we've done, we can come to him in repentance and faith and ask for his forgiveness and accept him as Savior, and we can go to heaven. So, but great question. Again, this means you're doing Bible study. You're reading through the book of Revelation, which is a book that many people, to be honest, avoid altogether. So I commend you for that. That's a great question. And we'll dive into this next question here, which is also an anonymous question. But first, let me give that phone number in case you're wondering how to get your question answered on a future episode. You can text that to 714-815-7097. And I always try to remember to mention it may take a few episodes before we get to your question, because there may be some other questions that are kind of already in the queue ahead of yours. But just be patient and keep watching, and we definitely will eventually get to your question. So, well, here's the next question. And again, it is an anonymous question. And this one is kind of in the news recently, and it's kind of top of mind to a lot of people. And this person simply says, we're seeing some footage of aliens and people working together. How does that fit into end times prophecy? So I'm going to broaden that question a little bit. I haven't seen this particular video. Of course, there's AI. Just about anything can be faked these days or doctored up to look like something. But we have seen kind of the government even releasing files of aerial phenomena that we don't know what it is. And of course, people are speculating aliens, and those of us who believe the Bible and really hold to the fact that God, you know, that we're the only humans or intelligent beings in the universe based on scripture. There's no indication of aliens elsewhere or anything like that. So some people surmise that this could be demonic deception. It could be deception in general. It doesn't even have to be demonic. It could just be governmental deception. It could be in, you know, who knows? There's no shortage of things that it could be or ways it can be deceptive. And it is kind of curious that every new piece of footage that comes out is somewhat blurry, kind of distant. You can't see a lot of detail. It's not like a, you know, something that you can prove beyond the shadow of a doubt. So it smells a lot like deception, either human deception, or if there is any type of spiritual component to it, it would be demonic deception. But I do find it interesting that the first thing Jesus said in the Olivet Discourse, which is his end times teaching, when his disciples asked him what would be, you know, the signs of the end of the age, the first thing he says, I'll just read verse 3 and 4. Actually, I'll read 3, 4, and 5 because they're kind of all related. But in Matthew 24, it says, "And as he was sitting on the Mount of Olives, the disciples came to him privately, saying, 'Tell us, when will these things happen, and what will be the sign of your coming and the end of the age?'" And the first thing Jesus mentions, he says, "And Jesus answered and said to them, 'See to it that no one misleads you.'" Some translations say deceive you. And then he says, many will come in my name saying, 'I am the Christ,' but they will mislead many people." So that I think is a secondary issue, but I think this overarching idea that he's warning us, don't be misled by anything. I think the closer we get to the Lord's return and the more time that goes on and the more technology is developed and the more our culture in our country and around the world drifts towards a godless, lawless society, which the Bible predicts, the more we're going to see deception ramp up like never before. So the important thing for us as believers is we have to make sure that we are staying in the Word. Again, this is why I commend you for watching this show and submitting questions and doing Bible study. Now more than ever, we need to remember and remind ourselves that in the Bible, in this book that we call the Bible, 66 books, this is where we find ultimate truth. There's not a whole lot out there that you can trust 100%, whether it's, you know, in the news or whatever. So we got to make sure that we're grounded in scripture, and that will always lead us in the right way. And it will always be more accurate than tomorrow's newspapers. So no matter what's going on in the world, we can bank that we have this rock solid foundation of standing on the authority and the accuracy of God's word, especially the closer we get to the Lord's return. Now, this next question, it's a long one, and I'm gonna condense a little bit of it because it really is a long question and a lot of details. But it's one that I think many people, not with this particular issue, but maybe with other issues, people have wrestled with. So even if this particular sin issue that this person wrestles with isn't what you wrestle with or what you've experienced, insert whatever has tripped you up in the past. Insert whatever tempts you and tests you from time to time, and just that way you'll be able to kind of apply this question and the application to yourself. And this person says, and this is an anonymous person for obvious reasons you'll see here in a moment, but he says, "I'm male and in my mid-50s, and because of abuse in my childhood, I suffer from same-sex attraction. As I grew up and struggled with this in church and as a Christian, it became such a problem and it even ruined my marriage and separated me from the Heavenly Father. I lost everything, my job, my wife, my kids, and my home because of this horrifying sin." Let me pause there real quick and just make an observation that is why God hates sin so much. He doesn't hate the sinner. He hates the sin because the sin ruins things. The sin steals from us. The sin robs us of joy and peace and all these things. And that's what Christ came to save us from. And then actually this individual shared things got even worse and worse in this way. And now he's kind of bounced back, but he still struggles with it eternally, internally, and struggles with being tempted by this all the time. And he basically wants to know, you know, how he can be freed from this. And I'm paraphrasing here, how he can be freed from this and how he should deal with this issue. Well, I will say, and I'm going to take a little time to answer this one because it's such a heartfelt question. And again, insert whatever sin you can think of that you have wrestled with or that a loved one has wrestled with, or if you're a parent that maybe your teenagers have wrestled with, or somebody that you know and love, or if you're a pastor or a church leader, for sure, you've had many people in your office for you to counsel going through similar struggles with sin. And I think we need to be careful not to make a blanket broad brush statement about how to get through this and how to navigate it. For example, this individual said they were abused as a child. That is a major factor that leads to needing help, that leads to needing support, maybe some counseling. And it never excuses our sin. You know, there's nothing we can say, well, because this happened to me, I can sin with impunity. We don't want to go that route, but we do need to acknowledge that there are certain things, if things happen to somebody in their childhood, it can impact what sins they wrestle with and how they deal with that. So I think it's very important for anybody struggling with any ongoing sin or any ongoing temptation, and I've said this in times past with similar questions on this show, please get some support around you. Talk to your pastor. Talk to a Christian counselor. Talk to your small group. Get as much help around you as you can. We were not made to do this, to fight this battle on our own. We were designed to be in community with other believers, and that's how we get strength. And then one other thing I want to mention, and then I'll read a few verses that I think we can apply and that will help us here. There's, you know, the big debate with any sin issue, but particularly with homosexuality and other sexual sins is it nurture, nature, or choice? Meaning, is it nurture? Meaning, is it the environment that I was brought up in? For example, this individual suffered sexual abuse as a child, or if some other people are just taught these things from the youngest memories. Or is it nature? Is it something inherent in me that gravitates towards certain sins? Or is it choice? Am I choosing this sin? Now, here's the bottom line answer to that. It doesn't matter. We're all in a fallen world. Jesus, the reason he died was to save us from our sin, to beat death, to beat sin so that we can have victory over it. But we are in a fallen world, and we have fallen sin natures that are in our body. Even after we're saved, our spirit is born again. Actually, we have a question about being born again. We'll get to here in a minute. But our body, our sin nature, is still fallen. So there's this constant battle that Paul talks about. Matter of fact, in Romans 6, he says, "Knowing this, that our old self was crucified with him in order that our body of sin might be done away with, so that we would no longer be slaves to sin, for the one who has died is freed from sin." So Paul in Romans 6 makes the point to talk about how we are, that part of the purpose that Jesus died was to free us from being slaves to sin and freeing us to be slaves of him. So we don't have to do what sin says. Now, that doesn't say we don't struggle with it. And Paul makes that very clear, because even in the very next chapter, If you've read that before, Romans 7, Paul goes at length to talk about how he himself, the Apostle Paul, struggled with sin. He doesn't say what the sin was, but he says, the things I don't want to do, I end up doing. The things I don't want to do, I end up doing. And the things that I want to do, I end up not doing. And he goes through this long paragraph about how he wrestles back and forth, even as the Apostle Paul. And then he finishes with this, beginning in verse 21 in Romans 7. He says, "I find then the principle that evil is present within me, the one who wants to do good, for I joyfully agree with the law of God in the inner person, but I see a different law in the parts of my body, waging war against the law of my mind and making me a prisoner of the law of sin, the law which is my in my body parts. And then he goes on, he's bemoaning all of this. He says, wretched man that I am, who will set me free from the body of this death? So he's really at a point of desperation, like, I don't want to struggle with sin, but that temptation is always there. As long as we're here in this fallen environment, behind enemy lines, so to speak, there's going to be sin and temptation that we have to battle on a daily basis. But then he ends with hope, and this is what I love. In verse 25, Paul says, thanks be to God, though, that Jesus Christ our Lord. Then, on the one hand, I myself with my mind am serving the law of God, but on the other with my flesh the law of sin. But he's giving thanks to Jesus, who gives victory over all of that. Now, I will say this too, and I've heard many good, godly pastors say this, that the longer you're a believer, and actually I've experienced this myself as well, the longer you're a believer, the less you struggle with sin, but at the same time, the more you realize how sinful you are. It's almost like the closer you get to the light of Christ, the more dirt you see on yourself. The more you, the closer you get to a brightly lit mirror, the more you can see the imperfections and why Jesus died to save us. So the trajectory of our life, including this sin, especially if you get help and accountability and support around you and counseling for sure to get some healing and to overcome this, is we're not slaves to sin. The trajectory of our life should be sin has less and less of a hold on us. Jesus's call has more and more of a pull on us, and that we're becoming more and more like Christ with every day. Now, that doesn't mean we do every day perfectly or don't have setbacks, but when we look back over the past, you know, years of our lives, especially once we've committed to having community and accountability and help and counseling and all that kind of stuff, the more we'll see our lives will be more like Christ and we'll struggle less and less with sin. The temptation to sin will never go away until the moment of the rapture, when we're taken out of here or when we die and we go to be with the Lord. Then we no longer have a sin nature. But until that moment, we're doing battle. And God cheers us on in that battle and draws us forward and even has special rewards for us for resisting sin and temptation and going through tests. So let that be a motivator as well, that it's not just that we have to wrestle through things and suffer, but God actually has a reward to give us beyond even just salvation. We have eternal rewards to look forward to. So there's a lot of motivation, if we focus in the right place, to grow in Christ and to resist sin and to have more and more victory. Part of it, and this is the last thing I'll say, then we'll move on. Part of it is the enemy is good at lying, and he lies to believers, making them think they're still slaves to sin when they're not. It's like conditioning an animal to have chains on them or be locked in a room, and then the chains come off and the room is open, but they stay in the room because they still think they're chained. That's the picture of sin in the believer's life. Those chains are no longer on us. That door is no longer locked. We're no longer caged. We're free to go. We're no longer slaves to sin. But we have to battle against the lies of the enemy who tries to keep us there. The enemy does not like to give up territory, whether physical territory or souls of men. He does not like to give those things up. So we have to claim the promises that we read in the Word of God. That's why soaking our minds in the Word of God is so, so important. And actually, we have a verse about that coming up here if we have time from a different question. But thank you for sending in that heartfelt question. Is it messing up? Yeah, and of course it was on a super long question. You're a trooper, Max. Okay, that's so weird. Yeah. Okay. And we could even trim that question if we had to, if it got real bad. So. Dive right back. All right, awesome. Okay. Well, let's look at our next question, and this is another fairly long, the way the question is written. But first, let me just mention that phone number again in case you're wondering how to get your question on air, answered on air. It's 714-815-7097, that number there at the bottom of your screen. If you text your question there, we'll get your question answered for you on a future episode. And as you can see, there's no limit to what question you can ask when it comes to studying the Bible. It's all applicable and it's all relevant. This next question is also from an anonymous person, and this is a little bit lengthy, but it's worth reading the whole thing to get the full context. And I believe this is a lady, and she says, "The Bible tells us not to judge others. I don't think I do, but many years ago, I'm 76, I was going through such a bad time. It went on for so many years that I became a very negative person. I caught myself and vowed that going forward, I would always find something positive or good in everyone that I come in contact with. I look for the good in every person and in every situation." That's such a healthy, motivating factor to look at people that way. And then this person says, "Well, the thought came to me recently that maybe I'm judging others by doing this. I pray not. Your thoughts. Thank you." So I think the gist of it is this person saying, by forcing myself to look at something positive in someone, that means I'm initially seeing something negative in them. And does that mean I'm judging them? No, I think we all have a fallen nature. I think we all are not as clear thinkers. We don't look at everybody like God does, even though we try to, but I think that's something we all should work at. So I think you're on the right path. I think what you've chosen to do here, and looking, if that was something you wrestled with, being negative about people, forcing yourself to first look at something positive, I think is a good thing, because it's showing you're breaking that pattern, and you're breaking away from being judgmental of other people and that kind of thing. But the very fact you're worried about it tells me that you're having victory over this sin, and that the Lord is working in your life, and that you're doing the right thing, and you're training your mind to think a different way and to look a different way. And that's what I wanted to bring up with this issue and the last question. Romans 12, the importance of soaking our mind and renewing our mind in the Word of God. Romans 12, beginning in verse 1, says, "Therefore I urge you, brothers and sisters, by the mercies of God, to present your bodies as living and holy sacrifices, acceptable to God, which is your spiritual service of worship. And do not be conformed to this world," and this here's our key phrase, "but be transformed by the renewing of your mind, so that you may be able to prove what the will of God is, and that which is good and acceptable and perfect." But this concept of renewing our mind, meaning we have to replace our natural thoughts with God's thoughts. We have to replace, if there's a negative issue, whether it's judging someone or the issue we talked about in the last question, we need to replace that with what God's truth says. And it literally does renew our mind. It changes how we think. And if we do that consistently enough over time, it really does change our entire mindset. Recently, I saw a special about the science behind this, and it talked about how not only do we spiritually renew our mind, but you actually wire new things in your brain. This is part of the physiology of the brain, like when somebody has a stroke and they have to relearn things. It builds new fibers and new connectors in the brain. And there's studies that have been done that show the same thing. When we renew our mind with the Word of God, it literally changes the physical nature of our brain. We build new pathways. We build new connectors in between different parts of our brain. So it always amazes me, and it's always a great affirmation that the Bible is from God, when something spiritual in Scripture is also backed up scientifically. And that's what we have here with this issue and this idea of renewing your mind. So keep doing that. We all need to continuously do that. We need to take every thought captive to the obedience of Christ. And as it says here in Romans 12, we need to renew our mind specifically with the Word of God on a regular basis. So again, great that you're watching this show, because you're renewing your mind just by asking questions and just by digging in and listening to some of the answers to these and whatever the Lord would have you do as a follow-up. Well, this next question is an anonymous question. I think today's anonymous day, because nobody's including their name on these, but which is fine, totally fine. But usually there's one or two where people include their name or where they're from. This question says, "Why did the Lord curse the fig tree because it lacked fruit, when the word also says it was not even the season for fruit. So I think what they're referring to here is in Mark 11, we have the, you know, where Jesus came in, the triumphal entry, where everyone hailed him as king, and they were, of course, looking more for a political savior. But the very next day, he's going by this fig tree, and he sees that it has leaves on it, so he goes up to get some figs from it, but there's no figs on it. So it was almost the tree was promising or trying to display that it had fruit, but it had no fruit. It was a deceptive type of thing. And I do believe this was an object lesson that Jesus was including here. Right after that incident, he goes and drives out the money changers. So this is towards the end of his ministry. Again, triumphal entry. It's the last week of his ministry. It's when kind of the gloves come off, and he really pushes the Jewish leadership and the Jewish people at the time to either accept him as Messiah or reject him. And that's kind of what's going on here. So he casts out the money changers, and then we see the next day they go back by that same tree, and it's withered from the roots up. And then right after that, Jesus's authority is questioned by the scribes and the elders. So I do believe the context of where this sits is saying, and there are some, not every place that the fig tree is mentioned, but in certain places where the fig tree is mentioned, it is connected to Israel, or it is a symbol of Israel. And I do think that in this case, he was using it as a word picture or a object lesson to show that he came there first to reach the Jewish people. Matt, the original plan was that Israel would be a light to the Gentiles. Isaiah 49:6 says, "Is it too small a thing that you should be my servant to raise up the tribes of Jacob and to restore the protected ones of Israel? I will also make you a light to the nations so that my salvation may reach to the ends of the earth." So in one sense, Jesus's original plan was to use the chosen people, the Jewish people, to bring the gospel to the rest of the world. But what happened was when he came at his first coming, they rejected him. Now, he's not done with the Jewish people. We've done questions on that as well. He has some eternal promises that he has to keep, and he has an end time purpose where Paul says in Romans 11, one day all Israel will be saved. They will all come to know the Lord. And there's also indicators in Scripture that Israel will be regathered first in unbelief and then later in belief. So I believe right now they're in unbelief, regathered to the nation. I believe they'll be regathered again at the end of the tribulation period in belief when Paul's prophecy in Romans 11 will be fulfilled. But anyway, so I believe Jesus is indicating here, and he makes other comments as well about how he longed to protect them. I think he's making the point here that he came first to save the Jewish people, but they rejected him. So now they have no fruit. They can't bear fruit. And the way Paul puts it is there's a blindness in part until the fullness of the Gentiles comes in. So instead of Israel reaching the Gentile nations, the script has been flipped, and now God is using the church to reach the entire world and the Jewish people as well. So I think it's an indicator of that. But that's a very observant thing. Nothing in Scripture is there by mistake, and nothing in Scripture should be overlooked by any means. So I think we've got time for one more short question, if I'm not mistaken. Or are we... We're over. Okay, gotcha. Well, I'll end right here. Well, that about does it for this program. Thank you so much for joining in today, and I'll see you next time on another episode of Today's Bible Questions.
1: Since nobody's perfect, how good is good enough? A book by C.A. 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Good people go to heaven, don't they? It only makes sense. 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Are you banking your eternity on a theory that doesn't hold water? Chances are you've never really thought it through, but you owe it to yourself to do so. 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Box 25, Santa Ana, California, 92702.

you and arrange beforehand your previously promised bountiful gift. I like that. Bountiful gift, that the same might be ready as a bountiful gift and not affected by covetousness. In other words, we show up and you're not ready, and it's like we're covetous. Well, they weren't ready, so here, let's get a spur of the moment, an offering going here, and give your biggest gift kind of thing. And that would be a shame. So Paul didn't want them to take up the offering when they were there, because of the optics. It's always the optics. When two new people come into the church, I'm always, first of all, let me say this. You think if you're coming in, you're hearing for the first time, you think, yeah, typically they're always talking about money. No, we go through the Bible verse by verse. We started in 1 Corinthians. So we're going to hit every aspect of life. And we just happen to land on chapter 8 and chapter 9 when you're listening, when you're here. So we talk about money. We talk about other things. We talk about adultery. We talk about marriage. We talk about sin. We talk about stumbling block. We talk about a lot of things. So you're not going to miss anything in the Word of God. You're not going to miss about homosexuality. You're not going to miss cross-dressing, how all these things are an abomination to the Lord. I know it's not politically correct. And if you have somebody come in that's looking for a woke kind of church and you deal with that, well, they're not going to like that. But you see, we go verse by verse, so we hit everything, everything in culture, everything that we have to deal with. And so we hit money now. And that might be an issue with you. But I can't apologize, because God's not apologizing, because that's in His Word. And so the thing about it is, optics is everything. And that's what Paul is talking about. It would look bad if, Corinthians, you weren't prepared. If you were not prepared and they came and they were expecting to have that offering on hand because you'd already followed through with it. But now it's a spur-of-the-moment thing. The optics are, they're going to think that, wow, they were just doing this, and all along for the last year they were lying to us. Lying about these Corinthians being so zealous and on board and having this bountiful offering that they're ready to give. You see, the critics talk, and they talked about Paul, that Paul was a fraud, that Paul would come and he would do it for himself. I mean, that's par for the course. You know, pastors are going to have to go through that. When we came from the North Shore into town, I mentioned this a while back. He said, one of the guys, I don't even know who it was, he lived in Pupukea, he said, Bill Stonebreaker is the biggest fraud on the North Shore. I couldn't figure out what he was talking about. I'd love to have a conversation. What are you talking about? Is it because people are coming off drugs and loose living and coming to the Lord and, you know, coming into a lifestyle in Christ? Is that being a fraud? Because they're leaving behind the old life and coming into a new life? I can't figure that out. But you always have the critics. And so Paul was very careful not to give the critics any fodder, not to give the critics any handle to hold on to, any way to accuse against the ministry, against the Lord, against the church. Because, I mean, it's always been, oh, Christianity, oh, they're all about money. Well, they're not about money. They're about saved souls, and they're about the truth of the Word of God. I think, sadly enough, many do bring shame to Christ and the church because an overemphasis on giving. Overemphasis on that. And if you've noticed, you've been here long enough, we don't overemphasize that. We mentioned those that are going off in the mission trip. What do? We mentioned it in passing. If you want to give, put in the agape boxes. We don't make a big deal out of that. You see, but the charlatans, they fleece the flock. Plenty of them around. Most of them on Christian TV. Well, not Kahlo TV, but some of these TV evangelists. They don't feed the flock, they fleece the flock. And Paul wanted to avoid at all costs some of the brethren making accusations against him. And so he sent this advanced team ahead of him,
And they were to give the offering to them so that when Paul came, they weren't going to take up an offering. They weren't going to take an offering. Now, you can imagine if Paul did come and they weren't ready. And here's Paul. Oh, you guys, I know you're zealous. I know you're love, but you did it for some reason and neglected that. Hey, procrastination is not a gift of the Holy Spirit. You procrastinated. You put it off. Well, now you got to do it. So here I am, and let's take the big offering to you, this bountiful gift. That would be bad. That would not look good. The optics would not be good. Not only for the people and not only maybe for those that are coming in and watching, but also to Paul. That would be horrible for Paul to have to do that. He'd be the guy, the main guy that is there so that they will give a lot. You see, I think it's sad when others are used to raise funds. This happened quite a few years ago. But it happened at Farrington High School. Didn't have anything to do with New Hope. I know New Hope was there for a long time. This is way before that. This is when we were out on the North Shore, and I was listening to Pastor Chuck's tapes, and Chuck really became my pastor. He ordained me, but we were still out in the North Shore, and a church, an organization, I'm not even sure which one it was, they invited Chuck over there for a conference. And I think it might have been a two-day conference. I'm not sure. Didn't go to the conference, but went to the evening event with Chuck because we were out in the North Shore and we had our things to do. And I know Chuck, and I know Chuck about how he feels about raising funds around him and using him, you know, to raise funds or to get money. And so I was there at that meeting at Farrington, and I was pretty much sitting very close to him, and then they started going off into the offering and giving an offering. And I saw Chuck, and Chuck is always, he doesn't react right off. And then when they gave their spiel, Chuck had to pray for that. But then when they had the offering, Chuck took out of his pocket, I still vividly remember this, he took out of his pocket and he put into the offering. Chuck is always wanting to be an example. So, you know, he had to do that. He basically, I think, was, you know, corralled. I mean, it wasn't something Chuck would ever do on his own. Well, after that, I thought, oh, Chuck really looks uncomfortable. That, and I knew that's not something Chuck does. And so then went, you know, after that evening, we went back to the North Shore, and I guess Chuck was there for another day or two, and we hung out with Chuck for a short time, and then he went back to California and started teaching again, and I will always get Chuck's teaching tapes. And apparently I'd got a teaching tape where when he had gone back, he referred to Hawaii. And Chuck will always do that. When something happens, he's not going to hide it, but he's going to expose what is not good. Here's what Chuck said. And this was in that teaching and in that recording, but it was transcribed. Later on, Chuck transcribed it. But this is word for word what he said. And I don't know how much longer after, but he said, I was over in Hawaii speaking at a Bible conference where I've been invited to speak at this Bible conference. And so the first night when the fellow went to take the offering, he took about 10 minutes. And you know, we have, quote, we have asked our brother Chuck to come over here, and it cost, you know, the money and all to get him here. And we want to make sure that he's well taken care of and all. And so we want you to really give tonight to provide for our dear brother Chuck's needs. And that Chuck is kind of paraphrasing what the guy said. And then here's what Chuck says. And all this kind of stuff, he said, I sat there on the platform just embarrassed, silly. And so when I finally got a chance to get up, I said, I appreciate what this brother said about your poor brother, Chuck, but I want you to know I'm not going to take one penny for being here.
For I have an extremely wealthy father who takes care of all my needs, and I don't have to depend upon people to provide for my needs because my father so adequately takes care of me, gives me a generous expense account, and supplies all my needs. And so, if you want to take up offerings here, that's fine. If you want to give, that's good. But don't give for poor Brother Chuck, because he's not going to take a cent from you. I'm here to give and not to receive. That's Chuck's heart. Very bold in that, saying that, but Chuck has a way of sticking in the knife and you don't even know it. He's got a big smile, but it's so true. Maybe not sticking in the knife, but just saying where he's at. And later, Chuck also, he told me this later when we were together after that, but he also said this in that transcript. He said, I was just really embarrassed, and that's what he mentioned to me. I don't like my name used as the goat or the gimmick or whatever to get people to give. I do trust my father to supply my needs, and he does. He's very good about it. He's very faithful in that. And so really, I sort of modeled myself after Paul in this regards. He's talking about his father, God, who supplies all of his needs. That's who he's talking about. His rich, wealthy father, God, supplies our need. So one of the things after that, now it has to be balanced. Because Chuck has not said in this tape, but he said later, you know, as he went on in ministry, he said that in ministry, that he went the opposite way. He went the opposite extreme because of the overemphasis on money. And he felt that he had robbed people of the grace of giving, the blessing of giving, the opportunity for God's blessing upon their life. He said that very candidly. He said it to the church. He said it to Calvary Chapel Associate guys. He said the same thing to us. But one of the things that Chuck always did, and I always saw that, is Chuck would be the model. As Paul the Apostle is the model. As the Church of Corinth is a model, there is a model. They just didn't follow through with it. Because I would always see Chuck when I went over there in the early days when the offering would come around and they would just very simply give the opportunity for people to give. They didn't hype it. And I would always see Chuck put in. They would put the tithe bag up and Chuck would put in. That's why if I do the offering, I'll do that because I saw Chuck do that. Because he would model it. He wouldn't try to, you know, get money out of people, you know, but he just simply would be the example to the people. But later he said because he didn't talk about tithing, he didn't share that, he felt like he might have robbed the people of that blessing of giving. You see, God doesn't need our help. We need God's help. God doesn't need our support. We need his support. This isn't our church. This is God's church. And he will abundantly supply all our needs according to his riches in Christ Jesus. He will do that. And so, you see, when it comes to the offering, you just give the people an opportunity. Maybe read a scripture like we did this morning. But no urgent pleads for money, for funds. No catastrophic requests. And if you don't come through, this program is going to end, or this ministry is going to stop. No crisis kind of giving. To me, that's a fraud. Crisis giving. You see, it's God's church, and he's more than able to supply his needs. When I look around at what God has done so far in the church, you know, I have to just say, it's your church. Lord, you've done it. We haven't done it. We haven't had some wealthy donors just keeping this thing going. And if God ever wants to shut it down, okay, God will shut it down. There are churches that God shuts down. I know of a church right now that I think God's going to shut down. It's because of the way they act, the way they are.
You see, if God is the Lord of the church, he's going to supply it. He's going to give the right heart and the right attitude and the right kind of fellowship that we have together with each other here in the congregation and other churches as well. And if it's not representing him, he will shut it down. So it's God's church, not ours. And yet, there are God's spiritual laws of giving. Always that side. You see, I don't understand it. I don't understand the sowing and the reaping idea here. And Paul's going to get into that. You know, you sow sparingly, you're going to reap sparingly. You sow bountifully, you're going to reap bountifully. I don't understand that. How God does that. I don't understand a lot of things. I don't understand gravity, a lot of things in gravity. If you were on the 10th floor on the balcony of a high rise and you had an egg in one hand and a watermelon in the other, and you dropped them both at the same time, which one would hit the ground first? How many say, okay, I'm going to ask you, how many say the watermelon? Lift your hands. It's heavier. How many say the egg? Lift their hands. How many say at the same time? It is, they hit at the same time. Why? Because gravity accelerates all objects equally. You see, I don't understand that. I would have chosen the watermelon because it's heavier. You see, so there's certain things that we just don't understand in certain areas. Electricity. Have you ever heard of the volcano lightning? Volcano lightning, also called dirty thunderstorms. These lightning strikes occur in the wake of massive volcanic eruptions. I think we had a picture. Really kind of spectacular, isn't it? But you see, there's no consensus on the cause of this. You see, so there's a lot of things that we don't understand. When I am dead tired and I think I just want to go to sleep right now. And then somebody comes over and they hype me and say, Bill, oh, you got it. The surf is so good. Come. And I go, I am just dead tired. If you load my surfboard, I'll go. So they load my surfboard and I go down to the ocean and they paddle out. Come on, Bill, it's good. And I look and I, okay. And I get in the water and I start paddling and I get out there and all of a sudden I get some waves and all of a sudden I'm wide awake in this energy. Where did it come from? I was ready to go to sleep half an hour ago and now I'm all energized. I don't understand those kind of things. There's a lot of things in life we don't understand. And you see, spiritual laws in giving, I don't understand it. But Jesus does. In fact, he says in Luke 6:38, give and it will be given to you. They will pour out into your lap a good measure, pressed down, shaken together and running over. For by your standard of measure, it will be measured to you in return. How does it work? The more I give to God, the more I get back from God. I don't know. I don't know how that works. You see, but it works, and especially those who live by that law and by that live by it, they can testify of it. You see, Paul puts it out there, verse 6. And this I say, he who sows sparingly shall also reap sparingly, and he who sows bountifully shall also reap bountifully. You see, if it takes the spiritual concept and we put it in a practical planting way, then I kind of get the idea. So it is a spiritual concept, giving to God, he gives more back. Okay, that's spiritual. But then the practical, that's what Paul talks about. Practical seed planting. I can understand it a little bit better. You see, you sow a whole bunch of papaya seeds, you get a big crop of papaya. Same with mangoes, mango seeds. I don't know why you'd want more than one mango tree on your yard, but mango seeds, the same thing, or bananas. But if you only sow one seed or a couple seed, you get a small return, a small harvest. So he uses the practical in seed planting for the spiritual. So I can understand it a little better.
So I begin to understand the spiritual law. More I give to God, the more God returns back to me. That's God's spiritual harvest field. And it's interesting that this is the only spiritual law that God ever asked us to test him or challenge him in it. Nowhere else. See, the children of Israel challenge God.

Wow. Okay. Well, he goes on, ends off here where we end, verse 7. Let each one do just as he has purposed in his heart, not grudgingly or under compulsion, for God loves a cheerful giver. So Paul says each one, and literally it's every one of us, we're to purpose or we're to decide. We're to make that decision on our own. It's between us and God, basically. It's not to be hyped into this. Paul would never want to do that. And Ellicott, in his Greek word study, he says, as you purpose in your heart, an interesting word, the only time it's used in the New Testament. Ellicott, in his Greek language, says, does not occur elsewhere in the New Testament and is used in its full ethical significance as in indicating not a passing impulse or a vague wish, but a deliberate resolve, not the outcome of a spent emotion or a promise half regretted, but formed with a clear, well-defined perception, and therefore neither grudgingly as regards to amount, nor with reluctance as giving under pressure. You see, begrudged giving, just like begrudged service, it doesn't live where Christ lives. It doesn't belong where Christ and God reside. It shouldn't belong in the church, begrudged giving or begrudged service. In fact, it offends God, and God takes it personally when we begrudge anything we do for Him. When we think about what He's done for us, and then we complain about what we do or what we give to Him, that's horrible. God takes offense at that. And so that's what Paul is saying. When I went through this, one of the things that came to mind, sometimes I remember things when I was just like, 10, 12 years old. It just kind of comes back, certain things. Good things I do, but then other things that, people will say to me. There's a market that I always went to and I shopped at. And I was just a little guy, so I didn't get much. I got ice creams and, candy and all stuff like that. And so I would be in that store all the time. But then I came in once, and I don't know why, but I needed a paper bag. I needed a little paper bag. And so this one lady, I don't know if she owned the store or what she was in the store, but she was always there. She knew who I was. And I went and I'm just a little innocent guy, 10, 12 years old, something like that. And I said, could I have a paper bag? She looked at me and she said, hell, son, bags cost money. Had to tell you what she said. I just sheepishly walked out of that store. I didn't want to get a bag from her, not at all. She didn't do it hilariously, giving me a bag. You see, just keep your bag and keep your bad attitude too. You see, when something is given or done for the church, it should be with no strings attached. Sometimes people do for the church and there's strings attached. That is very uncomfortable. Very uncomfortable for the church. Well, you see, Bill, this has been in our house, been in our family for many years, and we didn't want to part with it, but we're going to move, and so we want to give it to the church. And so here, it's given to the church. We don't want a receipt for it, but we just want to give it to the church. And whenever we come and visit, we want to come and be in the church, but we also want to be and see what we gave to the church. I want to say no thanks. That obligates us. It's constantly in your mind, what you have to oversee that thing. And so, without obligation, cheerful. You see, He doesn't want us to give and be pressured in to giving with sob stories. Oh, this is so sad. Let me tell you the sad thing. Or going out of business stories. Oh, this is going to go off the air. We're going to collapse going out of business stories. Or you're going to get back 100-fold if you give seed faith to this ministry. Not another ministry, this ministry. Don't go for that. Don't go for that. But what you give is between you and God. It's a holy service to God. And it's done cheerfully. And with that kind of giving, God respects that. God honors that. God doesn't recognize grumpy givers.

But he does honor, he respects a cheerful heart. And what you purpose between you and God, he blesses that. Amen? All right. Let's pray. Let's have the ushers come forward. We're going to partake of communion. Father, we do thank you, Lord. Any service, any small thing, you say a cup of cold water in your name, we receive a reward for that. And so, Lord, I think for just the little things that we do for you, whether it be a little gift or a little bit of service, whatever it might be, Lord, it's to your glory and for your honor. And we thank you that you honor us back. Lord, you do bless us as your children, Lord, with so many wonderful gifts and so many wonderful things that are done in your name. So, Lord, we do pray that just as we partake of communion this morning, Lord, purify, cleanse our hearts. Lord, we always want to have short accounts with you. Lord, if we've blown it in some way, some capacity, Lord, we ask you to forgive us. What a great time to get our life squared away with you. So we thank you in Jesus' name. Amen.

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0: Welcome to Christ Meets Culture. I'm Pastor Rob Pacienza. One of the most sobering verses in Scripture appears in Judges chapter 2. There arose another generation after them who did not know the Lord or the work that he had done. Faith can be lost in a single generation. It's a warning that feels deeply relevant today. We're living in a culture filled with distractions, competing truths, and modern idols that constantly pull hearts away from God. But here's the good news. A decline in faith is not inevitable. Judges chapter 2 is a warning, not a destiny. God is eager to extend his covenant love across generations to those who seek him. And through intentional discipleship, through teaching, modeling repentance, and reliance on God's mercy, the next generation can come to know and love the Lord. Now, let's turn to God's word. Judges 2. Verses 10 through 18. And all that generation also were gathered to their fathers. And there arose another generation after them that did not know the Lord or the work that he had done for Israel. And the people of Israel did what was evil in the sight of the Lord and served the Baals. And they abandoned the Lord, the God of their fathers, who had brought them out of the land of Egypt. They went after other gods from among the gods of the peoples who were around them and bowed to them. They provoked the Lord to anger. They abandoned the Lord and served the Baals and the Ashtaroth. So the anger of the Lord was kindled against Israel, and he gave them over to plunderers and who plundered them. And he sold them into the hand of their surrounding enemies so that they could no longer withstand their enemies. Whenever they marched out, the hand of the Lord was against them for harm, as the Lord had warned and as the Lord had sworn to them, and they were in terrible distress. And the Lord raised up judges who saved them out of the hand of those who plundered them. Yet they did not listen to their judges, for they whored after other gods and bowed down to them. They soon turned aside from the way in which their fathers had walked, who had obeyed the commandments of the Lord, and they did not do so. Whenever the Lord raised up judges for them, the Lord was with the judge, and he saved them from the hands of their enemies all the days of the judge. For the Lord was moved to pity by their groaning because of those who afflicted and oppressed them. And the grass withers, and the flower fades, but not the word of the Lord. It stands forever. Amen. You may be seated. Judges 2 is a sobering reminder that the faith can be lost in just one generation. Let's study Judges chapter 2 together this morning. The first thing I want to emphasize is the temptation that's real for every generation, whether it's a generation growing up in Judges chapter 2 or a generation in the church growing up today. And what was that temptation we see here in Judges chapter 2? Absorption into the culture. Failure to not only live in the world, but unfortunately living of the world. And we read in this passage that they not only abandon the Lord, but they serve the false gods. In verse 14, they serve the Baals. They serve the gods and the idols of the culture. They serve the gods of the surrounding nations, and they abandon the Lord while doing so. They fail to drive out the pagan Canaanites, and instead they worshiped the gods of the culture. There were idols all around, and the next generation not only forgot about the Lord, but instead they embraced the gods and embraced the idols of the culture. The same temptation that they were faced with in Judges chapter 2. It's the same temptation that people of God are always confronted with. That God is good, but I need something more. John Calvin said, our hearts are idol-making factories, and we give our hearts and our affections away to the idols of this culture, even inside the church, buying the lie and buying the temptation. that we will somehow be rich, fat, and happy. We give our hearts and affections away to the idols of beauty, the billion-dollar industry that promises that it will improve our physical appearance and image, that beauty has become our God and our idol, and we wonder why so many teenagers deal with eating disorders and deal with image, why mental illness and depression is on the rise, that we are the most affluent society in the history of the world, but we're also the most medicated because we've given our hearts and affections away to the gods of the culture and the idols of our society. We give our hearts and affections away to the God and the idols of child sacrifice, 70 million babies aborted in the name of choice. But to make it even a little more personal, we give our hearts and affections away by sacrificing our families to advance in our careers and simply to make another buck. We give our hearts and affections away all the time in so many ways to the idols and the gods of our culture. We make idols out of our bodies, our children, our careers. We are an idol-worshipping people. And this is the great challenge and the great lie that is facing the next generation, even inside the church, the lie that there is life in Canaan, the lie that you need something more than God. We not only see in this passage the temptation that they were faced with in Judges chapter 2, but we do see the model. What is the model? What is the model for passing down the faith? Well, it says in verse 10 that the model is that all that generation were gathered to their fathers, and there arose another generation after them who did not know the Lord or the work that he had done for Israel. You see, the model was Joshua and his generation, the family and the older generation. The model is very simple and plain. They are to pass down the faith from one generation to the next. This is the divinely inspired, divinely instituted model, the delivery vehicle by which faith would be passed down. And we see it in verse 10 that they failed. It's interesting, the verse that we didn't read in verse 7, if you go back there, it says very plainly that Joshua and his generation, that they knew the Lord, and they knew the great works of the Lord. Joshua and his generations knew about the Lord. They knew about Abraham. They knew the promise to the patriarchs. They knew how God had used Moses to rescue the people of God from Egypt and slavery and cross the Red Sea. But standing in stark contrast to verse 7 is verse 10, that just one generation later, they neither knew the Lord nor knew about the great works of the Lord. You have a generation that knows him and knows what he has done, and a generation, just one generation later, that doesn't know. Why? Because the model was broken. The model that was to be used to pass down the faith from generation to generation, that model was ignored. And the people of God paid a fatal price for it. The delivery vehicle, the model for passing down the faith, is the family. And verse 10, I don't know about you, is one of the saddest verses in all the Bible. I pray that as a people, it would make you weep. Of all generations, the generation after Joshua, I didn't see that in the cards. Joshua, as successful as that generation was, the generation that got to do what Moses' generation didn't get to do, that you're telling me the generation that entered the promised land, that generation failed to pass down the faith. It's a sobering reminder of how quickly it happens and how easy it is. Just one generation failing to pass the baton to the next generation. Joshua knew these things and they failed. They failed the model to pass down to the next generation to tell them about God and his great work. We see the temptation. We see the model. Third and lastly, we see the hope. What is the hope for this next generation? Well, behind every generation is a God who pursues. Behind every parent is a relentless pursuit of a loving and gracious Father. Behind every generation, behind every family, behind every church is a God who pursues. And it would be thousands of years later that the anger of God would fall upon Jesus Christ on the cross, and that on the cross, Jesus Christ, the Son of God, would take on all of our idol worship and all of our ways in which we have given our affection over to the false gods of this world. And instead of the anger of the Lord falling upon us, by faith alone in the Son of God, the anger of the Lord fell upon Jesus. And he absorbed the wrath of God. And he took on the anger so that by faith alone in Jesus alone, we would never experience the wrath and anger of God, but we would experience his pity and his mercy. And this is the good news and the hope for the next generation. This is the message that we need to bring to the next generation, that there is life not found in Canaan, but there is life found alone at the foot of the cross, that there is life found alone in the grace and mercy of God. This church needs to hear this. Every parent that feels like they've blown it needs to hear this. That there is a God that is pursuing your child, whether they're 15 or 55. Believe it, that it is the grace and mercy of God that we cling to as our hope that will rescue this next generation, to let them know that life is not found out there, but life is found in Jesus Christ alone.
1: Hi, I'm Jennifer Kennedy Cassidy. I stand before you today for one simple reason. My parents intentionally brought me up in the faith.
2: That's right, Jennifer. Your dad and your mom reached millions of people around the globe, but they both understood that the first ministry began in the home.
1: Yes, and you know, I do miss them every day, but I am so happy that this ministry continues to remain faithful to the gospel. What is your prayer for this ministry for the future?
2: My prayer is that Coral Ridge Ministries would continue to be used to proclaim the gospel, equip believers, and shape culture for generations to come.
1: That's a wonderful vision and certainly something worth investing in.
2: Absolutely. And we have an incredible opportunity this June as we approach our fiscal year end. A generous donor has stepped up and will match dollar for dollar up to $1 million.
1: So that means if someone gives a gift, it has twice the impact?
2: It does have twice the impact. And so I'm challenging our audience, would you please give now to help us expand Christ Meets Culture across television and digital streaming?
1: Join us today and help ensure that Christ meets our culture.
3: I appreciate all that your ministry does. 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
4: I am thankful for your ministry work and blessed to be able to contribute.
5: Praying blessings over your ministry.
2: As we reflect on the future of the next generation, we're reminded that their greatest need is not material comfort or security, but the condition of their souls and their relationship with God. Joining me now is Dr. Joel Beakey to talk about what it looks like to faithfully pass down the faith in the home. Over the years, Dr. Beakey has helped countless families think biblically about parenting, family worship, and raising children to know and love the Lord. Dr. Beakey, from the very opening chapters of Scripture in Genesis, we see the family as the foundational institution for both God advancing his kingdom purposes and for a flourishing society. Can you unpack that for us?
6: Matthew Henry put it this way. He said, God didn't make an individual as the end purpose of his creation, but he brought Eve to Adam. And so marriage became the foundational society of all societies. And then he gave children so that the family became the core, the nuclear family became the core basis of the propagation of humankind. And then he gave languages and nations, and languages, churches and nations. And so he makes this incredible statement, as goes the head of the home, often so goes the marriage, because we're to be the initiators in loving our wives, right? As goes the marriage, so goes the family. As goes the family, so goes the church. As goes the church, so goes the nations. As goes the nation, so goes the world. So family is very foundational. The Puritans are the ones who bequeath to us the idea of a robust, God-fearing family, the idea of Psalm 127, 128. In fact, the fear of the Lord in Psalm 128, the man that fears the Lord, he'll be happy with his wife, it says. She'll be as a fruitful vine. The kids will be like olive plants around about the table. They'll be happy as they go up to church in Zion. They'll be happy with the work of their hands. And then it concludes, blessed are you because you'll see your children's children, your grandchildren. Peace upon Israel. Your grandchildren will be fearing the Lord because God's a covenant. God's a family God. He loves to work along family lines, covenantal lines. So there's a whole theology in the Bible that the Puritans unlocked, a theology of family. And therefore, we have great expectation when we bring our children up in the fear of the Lord that God will save them at some point along the line. And I want them fold into that family that will never die. And that will be the biggest family ever.
7: Dr. Beakey, you've written extensively on the importance of family worship. Explain first the importance of family worship, but then practically, what does that look like on a daily basis?
6: So what the Reformers, and especially the Puritans, said is, read the scriptures daily to your children. You can take turns and have the kids participate. That's great. 2 Timothy 3, 14 through 17, even when the father wasn't there, Timothy, from a child, you've known the Holy Scriptures. Your mother and your grandmother are taking the place of your dad. Then you got to pray together. Jeremiah, God will pour out his fury upon that family that does not pray to the Lord. Puritan Thomas Brooks said, a house without daily prayer is like a home without a roof, exposed to all the storms of heaven. Wow. And then there's the instruction, the day of the instruction. And there's no better text than Deuteronomy 6, 6, and 7. Teach them diligently to your children. Your kids need to see the most exciting thing in your life is to teach them the Word of God, to shepherd their souls. And then, number four, Psalm 118, verse 15, is the singing, which is they heard singing daily in the tents of the righteous. So this isn't synagogue singing. This is family singing. So whether it's psalters or classic hymns, but biblical singing is key. So those four things. So what I advocate is that you start out very, very small, and you return to this biblical, daily, intentional family worship, the four areas where God commands you. And but you start small. And you tell your wife and your children, I'm sorry I haven't done this, but I haven't realized that it's a lost spiritual discipline today in many homes, and I just didn't have it maybe when I grew up. But you start. And you just say to your wife, please help me. Say to your kids, please help me. And maybe read five verses and get the Family Worship Bible Guide, which gives you the main takeaways of each part of each chapter, just in one small paragraph. And just read it. And it ends with a question and try to get someone to answer that question the best they can. Just talk about it maybe for 1 minute when you start out. And then pray earnestly. Hopefully for 2 minutes or so, adoring God, the Acts formula we use in our home, adoring God, confessing sin, thanksgivings, and supplications, ACTS. We taught our children how to do that from the time they were three. They would sit on my knee and I'd whisper, ACTS things into their ears, and they'd say them. Then when they are 4 years old, I say, you do the daddy's prayer now without my help. And when you get stuck, just poke me in the stomach. And they did. And then I'll help you again. And I would do that till they're seven. And then I would say, you take over the whole prayer. Mm. And then sing. Now, when you sing, if you've got kids that are a little bit older and they can play instruments, man, haul out the instruments. Get around that piano. Get around that organ and sing your heart out. And it's beautiful.
7: Yeah, that's beautiful. That's gold. Final question. What's your counsel and encouragement to the parent that feels like they've done everything right? They've laid the firm foundation in the home, but they're what we would call they have a prodigal son, prodigal daughter. Yeah. How do you continue to pursue that child, encourage that child, and love that child, whether they've walked away from the faith or they've left the home and they really want nothing to do with the foundations that were laid in their life?
6: It's a huge, huge burden. It's a heavy cross for a God-fearing parent. But there are some important things to say. If they still accept your loving admonitions, continue to give them things and talk to them about things and reassure them of your love. But there are more extreme cases where the kids get very angry and said, Dad, I don't want you to talk to me about God anymore. I'm done. And you realize you're being counterproductive when you do. Those are the really, really sad cases. But I think in those cases, my dad used to say it this way, sometimes a child can go so far and be so wild that you can no longer talk to the child about God, but you can still talk to God about the child.
7: Wow.
6: So don't give up. Keep on praying.
7: Yeah. What a word of hope. Thank you so much for your time today. We appreciate your writings, your teachings, and your faithfulness in this cultural moment. God bless you.
6: God bless you, brother.
7: Look at this book. This is called Lessons on Liberty.
8: There are few things as enjoyable as passing the beautiful, timeless truths of America's Christian heritage on to the next generation. 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
7: I don't think it's any surprise that our culture today has a very short-term memory. With the constant scrolling and the constant news cycle, we are people, even inside the church, that are just constantly absorbing content and information, but rarely taking the time to really reflect on how it shapes us individually and how it shapes our culture. But there's really nothing new under the sun. We see this in the Judges 2 story. Just one generation removed from entering the promised land, this next generation doesn't know God, and they've forgotten the story of his faithfulness. Instead of shaping culture, culture is shaping them. And history repeats itself. We think about what's happening in our church today. We think about what's happening in our culture today. The statistics are sobering. Biblical literacy at an all-time low. Biblical worldview development almost non-existent inside the church. We hear the stories of children not even knowing the stories of church history, failing to know people like Martin Luther and Dietrich Bonhoeffer and Corrie ten Boom, these major pillars of the faith that have shaped civilization on behalf of the kingdom of God. We think about the forgotten history in our own founding here in America, failing to realize that where did our government and constitution and our laws and our unprecedented freedom come from? Failing to remember that they came from God and his word. Failing to remember that it was the providential hand of God that gave birth to unprecedented freedom 250 years ago. When a culture forgets God, when a generation forgets the faithfulness of God, confusion overwhelms that generation. They walk away from the faith, and instead of standing for Christ, they allow the culture to set in and to overwhelm them. We're living in confusing times. And this next generation, even inside the church, is failing to remember the stories of God's faithfulness from generation to generation. But we can accept this challenge. The challenge right now in our culture, inside the church, is to become a storyteller. And how do we do that? Well, it's actually pretty simple. The first way we can be a storyteller is tell the story of stories, the stories of Scripture. The Old and New Testament are filled with stories of God's faithfulness, working through the patriarchs, working through the prophets and the apostles. The stories of God's faithfulness all throughout redemptive history, of bearing witness to the coming Messiah and all of the promises being fulfilled in the person of Jesus Christ. We need to pass down those stories to the next generation. We can tell the stories from church history. We have 2,000 years of unprecedented history of how the church has been used to shape individual lives, but also to shape cultures, nations, and civilization. The third way is through telling your own story. The one thing people can't argue with is how Christ has changed you. Talk about how Christ has changed your life. Talk about what your life looked like before Christ and then after Christ. Talk about how God has radically shaped your life and how God has met you not only in times of joy, but how God has met you in times of deep sorrow and pain. Pass down your story of God's faithfulness. Pass down your testimony. It can just simply be at the dining room table, around the living room, just walking along the road, driving in your car, going to the mall, on the sports field. Just look for ordinary ways in which you can open the Scriptures, talk about church history, and share your testimony. We need to remember this is an incredible moment to be the church, but an incredible moment to pass down these stories from generation to generation. I want to thank you so much for joining us today on Christ Meets Culture. And remember this, that culture may change, but Christ, He remains the same.
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1: Clearly, we are on the fast track on the road to ruin. And if we don't turn around, then we're going to find ourselves like a roller coaster. You go at the top of that roller coaster, and then gravity takes over, my friend. And it is all downhill from there.

0: Is there hope for America? We've been looking at America's Christian biblical roots. We've talked about America's relationship to God like other Gentile nations, but where is America headed? Where are we going? That's what we talk about next on The King is Coming.
1: America today is in a state of spiritual emergency. 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
0: Hey friends, it's Dr. Jeff Kinley with The King is Coming. We are living in perilous times. In fact, we're living in the last days as described in Scripture. And because of that, there is a sense of urgency on our lives and on our ministries to do what we can do during the time that God has given to us. We here at the King is Coming Ministry are proud of the long heritage and legacy we have, going all the way back to 1963. We have men like Dr. Dave Breese, Dr. Estep, Dr. Ed Heinsohn, and others that have carried the torch of this ministry. But quite honestly, we need you to help us carry it into the next generation. In order to do that, we need your support, your financial support. And this enables us to continue to be on the air all across the country so that believers and others can be equipped and challenged to be able to reach the world for Jesus Christ. You see, we are in this thing together. We are part of the body of Christ. And we need you to be a part of our team. Would you go to thekingiscoming.com right now and prayerfully consider what God would lay on your heart to commit each month to this ministry? Thank you so much for listening and watching, and I'll see you soon on The King is Coming. We're talking about this series called Hope for America. And now we come to a time where we really have to stand back and do an honest evaluation of what's going on with America, biblically speaking. You know, sometimes it's easy to kind of look around the world and just kind of make judgments and corrections and criticisms based on what we see. But it's very important that we as believers look to the Word of God to find out what does God actually say about humanity? What does He say about nations, about communities, and about His relationship specifically with those particular people? Well, in Romans chapter 1, we see here that God helps us understand His expectations of humanity. And so we're talking about today America's road to ruin. America's road to ruin. And we're beginning in chapter 1 of Romans chapter 1 in verse 18 here. I'm reminded of what George Gallup, the pollster, recently said. He said, quote, "Americans revere the Bible, but by and large don't read it. And because they don't read it, they become a nation of biblical illiterates," end quote. There was another survey done not long ago that said that most Americans and even Christians cannot name the Ten Commandments or even the books of the Bible. Among high school students, George Barna did a poll. He discovered that 12% of these American high school students think Joan of Arc was Noah's wife. That another survey discovered that over 50% of graduating high school seniors thought that Sodom and Gomorrah were husband and wife. Well, that certainly tells you that people don't really know what's going on in the Bible. Well, that's why we have programs like this. The King is Coming helps you know what's found right here in the Scripture. So are there any prophetic clues that America is on a path to ruin? Well, let's look at Romans chapter 1 today and talk about these different stages of God's divine judgment on a nation or on a country. So it's stages of ruin and divine abandonment. Now, the Apostle Paul here, who's a brilliant thinker, you know, Paul was educated under Gamaliel, which was kind of like the Harvard Law School of the day. He was an incredibly intelligent man as well. And God, the Holy Spirit, working with Paul's existing intellect, came up with such a logical progression in Romans chapter 1 that really helps us understand what's going on in the world. This will explain to us why the world is as it is. Let's begin in verse 18. It says, "For the wrath of God is revealed from heaven against all ungodliness and unrighteousness of men who suppress the truth in unrighteousness. Because that which is known about God is evident within them, for God made it evident to them. For since the creation of the world, his invisible attributes, his eternal power, and his divine nature have been clearly seen, being understood through what has been made, so that they are without excuse." So here's the first principle we see here, is that God's revelation that he has given to humanity is suppressed. Mankind suppresses that which he knows. You say, "Jeff, how do we know that we know?" Well, he tells us here. He says, first of all, there's an internal evidence. It says here that God puts this knowledge of him within us. So it comes like a computer's basic operating system. It just comes with the package. Over in chapter 2, verses 14 and 15, we know that God has also placed what's called a conscience within every person. And that conscience tells us the basic difference between right and wrong. And we know this because no matter what culture you go to on the planet, whether it's in the midst of New York City or all the way down to the tribes of Papua New Guinea, no matter where you go, there's a sense of inherent right and wrong, that I shouldn't steal, I shouldn't kill, I shouldn't take someone's wife, those type of things. These are things that are embedded within basically the Ten Commandments, or some of the Ten Commandments are embedded within us. So a basic knowledge of right and wrong. It's like passing through those metal detectors at the airport. Your conscience tells you, it beeps when you're in the process of doing something wrong. Now, it's also possible that a conscience can be what the Bible calls seared, which means that it doesn't work properly anymore. There's a malfunction in the conscience. And this explains why people can do bad things, evil things, horrible things, and not even feel guilty about it, because their consciences have been seared. So there's an internal evidence. But God also says in this passage that there's also an external evidence as well. Notice what he says in verse 18. He says it's revealed from heaven. And then over in verse 20, "For since the creation of the world," it says God's invisible attributes, the things about God that are true that we can't see, we can still see. And what are they? It says that he's eternal, he's powerful, and he's divine. In fact, Psalm 19 says that the heavens declare the handiwork and the glory of God. I love what Charles Spurgeon used to say. He said, "The stars are God's traveling preachers. They travel across the sky every night." And so God has put within the vision of every human on the earth. And think about this. Back before there were city lights, everybody saw the stars at night. Everybody saw the planets. Everybody saw the galaxy. You've probably been somewhere where you've been, maybe on a mountain in Colorado or somewhere out in Wyoming or somewhere in the country where there are no lights. The stars are so bright. You can see so much. And that causes you to contemplate the one who created those things. That is the knowledge of God. But it says here that they suppress that knowledge, that even though there are these millions and billions of literally blinking neon signs in the universe saying that God is real, they choose to suppress that, and they want to come up with their own explanations. It says in verse 18, they suppress the truth in unrighteousness. In other words, they try to bury the truth about God and create their own truth. So instead of God being creator, they make some invisible, mindless process like evolution be the creator. Instead of God speaking the universe into existence, which is what Genesis 1 tells us happened, they want to begin with some sort of cosmic big bang that came from materials that we don't know where those materials came from. And even scientists and the deepest atheists and evolutionists today will say, we don't know where those materials came from. So the Bible tells us where everything came from, and it came from God. So here's the point. The point is there's a creator, there's a creation, and there's a conscience. And God says, I let everybody in on that knowledge, everybody on the planet. Now, he goes on to a second principle, a stage here, of when we reject and suppress this truth, it leads to a second stage. And here's the second stage. Is God's rule is refused. We refuse to let God rule over us. Look what he says in verse 21, 22. It says, "For even though they knew God, they did not honor him as God or give thanks." But it says this. It says, "They became futile in their speculations. And it says their foolish heart was darkened. So here's the principle. Here's the logic. Follow the logic here. If you don't believe that there's a God or refuse to acknowledge what God says in His Word about who He is, what happens? What are you left to? Well, you're just left to you. If there's no God giving you the information about where we all came from, our origins, our nature, who we are, what we're supposed to be, then you have to come up with your own explanations about that. And so what happens is that we seek truth, but truth is hidden from us because we've slammed the door to the only truth God has given to us, that general revelation called creation and conscience. And so when you shut that door, then you have to replace truth with made-up truth, with feelings, and with relativism. In other words, it's just basically what everybody believes or what everybody's talking about at that time. And it changes. It flows back and forth what truth is. This is why we have some of the things we have today, where truth is seen as relative and not objective. And so what happens is they consciously reject God's evidence that He put in the sky for them. They refuse to know Him. They refuse to honor Him. And they refuse to let that God rule over Him or over them. And so what happens is they have to become, it says here the word, futile in their speculations. Because think about it logically. If you admit there's a God and that He's your creator and that there is basic right and wrong that comes from Him, and then you don't follow up on that by saying, who is this God? How can I know Him? How can I submit to Him? Then guess what? That God becomes a threat to self. And because He's a threat to self, you just deny that He's there or that He wants to be involved in your life and you make up your own reality. We're living in a day today where people are making up their own realities. Literally, they're creating universes in their own mind, universes that don't actually exist. But it says they become futile in their speculations and their foolish heart was darkened here. So if you refuse to respond to the simple light, I'm talking about individuals, communities, nations, America. If we refuse to respond to the simple light that's obvious to us, God says that that will result in an even deeper darkness of the heart. So this is sort of a cause-effect relationship here. If you take a hammer and you hit your thumb with that hammer, guarantee you there's going to be an effect. The cause is the hammer. The effect is the ouch and what might come out of your mouth when that happens, right? Well, there's a cause-effect in our relationship with God. If God gives us a gift, and that gift is comprised of knowledge about Him that we know in general revelation, the stars of the sky, the universe, the earth that He's made, humanity, conscience, all those things. When we consciously refuse those things, then God says, I'm going to take the light that you had from Me, and I'm going to begin to dim it. I'm going to begin to turn the lights down on your understanding of what is real. Now, think about that. God, in essence, the penalty for rejecting God's initial light is being removed from understanding reality. And this gives you and I discernment and insight into why the world is right now, why it's the way that it is. Because they've rejected God as creator and their speculations have become completely futile. This is similar to what we see in 2 Thessalonians chapter 2. Where it says, in the last days, God Himself will send a great delusion upon planet Earth. Now, why would God do something like that? Well, it tells us in the very verse. It says, on those who refuse to believe in the gospel of Jesus Christ and refuse to accept His love. Now, here's the thing. People talk about free will. It's like, well, okay, here's what free will is all about. Free will is you have the freedom to choose God and accept what He's given us, or we have the freedom to say no to it. But if we reject what God has given to us, we begin to lose freedom. Our freedom to choose now becomes even more shackled and chained than it was before. Our freedom to think in areas of truth become more and more limited because we have limited our exposure to God and our acceptance of His truth. Now, what's really interesting in chapter 1 that it says the consequence after having your heart darkened, after having your spirit and your understanding skewed here, it says that something happens to everyone that does that. He said, what happens, Jeff? Well, it tells us over there in verse 22. It says that professing themselves to be wise, they became fools. Professing themselves to be wise, they became fools. Now, here's what this is saying. This is saying that there is freedom, but there is not freedom in the consequences. Just like, you know, if you're a parent and you say to your son or daughter, hey, you have the freedom to obey or disobey. But if you disobey, there's going to be consequences to the disobedience. That's what any loving parent would do to their child. If you're playing on a sports team, you have the freedom to run out of bounds or to hit somebody where you shouldn't hit them. Well, you have the freedom to do that, but there's going to be a penalty. There's going to be consequences as a result of that. So basically what God is saying is that I give the whole world freedom because God is not going to invent us as robots to cause every person to automatically have a relationship with Him. What kind of relationship would that be? It's like the guy who wanted a relationship with a girl, but he wanted her to simply just agree with everything he said, and she didn't have a choice in anything. Well, that's not a relationship. A relationship means that love is going both ways. And it says here that what happens is that when God turns down the lights, then we're essentially in a dark room. In other words, it's like if you're in a dark room, you can't see anything, and you get up in the middle of the night, what are you doing? Well, you're feeling around. You're kind of going, you're shuffling, right? Because you don't want to bump into a wall or bump into a door jamb or end up, you know, hitting your toe on something, right? Well, but what's happening is people are walking around in the dark because they have rejected God. But what happens now is that they end up experiencing that darkness. And in the darkness, they begin to invent what is in the room. In other words, they can't see what's in the room. They can't see the truth that's out there. So they just simply make it up on their own. Now think about what people have done with this. They've made up their own version of who God is, of who many, many gods, right? They've made up their own version of who humanity is, of what humanity is all about. In fact, we have redefined humanity completely now. We've not only redefined humanity's origins of where we came from, that we're not created, as Genesis 1:26 says, in the image of God. Well, we said that we're not created in the image of any God, that we're just simply evolved creatures. Now, how we get a soul and a spirit out of that, I don't know. But that we're simply evolved creatures. And of course, there's no scientific, credible evidence to prove that claim. But yet they still hang on to that narrative. You know why? Because it's their only hope. It's their only hope. They think that by hanging on to this narrative of origins, that somehow they're going to find dignity and worth and meaning and purpose. But if you don't know where you came from and you don't know who you are and you don't know where you're going, how can you have that sense of worth and meaning? So they redefine God. They redefine humanity. As I said, they redefine reality. They redefine gender. They redefine marriage. They redefine relationships. They redefine truth. And in essence, they're saying to God, now here's a very important point here. They're saying to God, we don't want you involved in our lives. We want to push you out of the room. We want to shut the door, and we want to do our own thing. And so God is in a progressive sequence here in Romans chapter 1 of giving humanity what it wants. And so we come to verse 22, professing themselves to be wise, they became fools. Here's the progression. You reject God. You think up your own reality, and then you get to some point where you think you are actually smarter than God. You're actually smarter than God. You're actually smarter than the Word of God. And this word fools here is the Greek word moros. Now you say, Jeff, that sounds like a word I know. It sounds like the word moron. Well, it does sound like moron. And there was a psychologist by the name of Goddard at the beginning of the last century who was searching for a way to describe feeble-minded people or people whose minds didn't work right. And he took this Greek word moros and coined the English word moron. And so, see, Jeff, are you saying that people who don't subscribe to God, believe in God, and follow their own way are morons? No, I'm not saying that at all. But God is. God is saying that. Because who could be a bigger moron than someone who thinks they're smarter than God, right? And so that's just really the epitome of being moronic. And so these people have sunk to the level where they become feeble-minded. Their minds, their brains no longer function as they should. Think about how critical that is. When all of a sudden you're experiencing, when you reject God, what we see in Romans 1, you're experiencing a mental shutdown. And yeah, now you can think in terms of engineering, you can think in terms of arts, in terms of sports, music, all these things, you can still do that. But as it relates to God, and watch this, truth, your mind doesn't work right anymore. This is why it's important to believe when God gives evidence. He's not just giving it for fun. He's given it so that we can know Him and enjoy Him and live with Him and walk with Him and worship Him and grow in Him, right? So these people have gotten to the point where they have completely rejected God's rule. Now, there's one more area here that Paul covers in this first part of leading to a ruined life, and it's verse 23. What happens now is that not only is God's rule refused, but God's rightful worship is replaced. So now we get spiritual. Paul gets spiritual on us. Verse 23, he says, they exchanged the glory of the corruptible God for an image in the form of corruptible man and of birds and of four-footed animals and crawling creatures. So in essence, they worship the creature rather than the creator. They worship the creation rather than the creator. And certainly this speaks about the plethora of animist religions that are out there today and that were in the ancient world that speak of those who worship statues that were made of half man, half bird, or like the Hindus who worship cows, or those who worship or venerate different types of animals that they think maybe are their reincarnated ancestors, that type of thing. But guess what? It says here that they take true religion and they replace it with worshiping the creation. You know, even right now with what we're seeing with all this climate hysteria, that we're placing the earth at front and center. In fact, when you go on the World Economic Forum's website, you find out they call it Mother Earth. And they're saying there, we must do anything to serve and to save Mother Earth. Forget about people. In fact, people are dispensable. It's the planet that we must serve. And this is a satanic reversal of what God says is to happen. Adam was given dominion over the earth in Genesis 1, and we are certainly to be good stewards of the earth, but never to venerate or to worship the earth or anything in it. And here's why. Because even with our minds being darkened, even with our sinful natures, we are still, watch this now, natural born worshipers. We have to worship something. We have to give a sense of adoration and, watch this, allegiance to something out there. And if we're not doing it to God, then we either give it to ourselves, which is also part of the creation, or we give it to some other object or some other person. Sometimes we worship a relationship. But we also can create religions that basically worship and venerate the planet itself. And that's exactly what

0: natural consequence of rejecting him. Do you see how this is taking a dip for the worse, how it's turning southward, how it's turning towards more and more darkness, how it's turning more and more inward, how this is leading to ruin? And what happens is this. When this darkness settles in, you know what happens when you're in a dark room or a dimly lit room? What happens to your eyes? They adjust, don't they? And what happens to our spirits and our souls is they adjust to the darkness. We get comfortable in the darkness. So if anybody comes in and turns the light on, what do we do? We reject that, right? We hide ourselves from the light because we love the darkness more than the light. Well, I don't know about you, but I look at this and I go, this certainly describes America today. We push God to the margins. We've told him he's not the creator. You can't be the creator in our schools, in our universities, in our communities, in the media, in movies. All these things we're going to take away from you, God, and we're going to take charge of that ourselves. Clearly, we are on the fast track on the road to ruin. And if we don't turn around, then we're going to find ourselves like a roller coaster. You go at the top of that roller coaster, and then gravity takes over, my friend, and it is all downhill from there. That is exactly where we are in our country today. My friend, our only hope is Jesus Christ. He is the only one that can bring salvation, light, and understanding to our world today. And if you don't know him, I urge you to put your faith in him today. We'll talk more about where America's headed and the next king is coming. I can't wait to be with you then. We'll see you then. Hi, I'm Jeff Kinley. We've been talking about on The King is Coming this man named Noah, and as it was in the days of Noah. Well, that's based upon a book that I wrote a few years ago called As It Was in the Days of Noah, Warnings from the Bible about the Coming Global Storm. And in this book, we talk about how the days that Noah experienced are the days that we're experiencing right now and how we can navigate those difficult times. I think this is a very relevant message for the world today. And it was when the book came out originally in 2014. It immediately went to number one, became the number one prophecy book in America. It rose to the number 94 spot out of 8 million books on Amazon and got me on programs like Fox and Friends, The Glenn Beck Show, The Ben Shapiro Show, and hundreds of other radio and TV shows. And I think it's mainly because it just struck a nerve. Well, today we're living in those days as well. And we've updated the book now, republished it. I've added two new chapters to it and added a bunch of new content in the back. I want you to get a copy of As It Was in the Days of Noah. It not only open your eyes to what's going on in the world around you as the Bible predicts, but also equip you in how you can walk in these difficult times. Pick up a copy of As It Was in the Days of Noah. We're living in a world filled with chaos, confusion, and quite frankly, wickedness. The world needs Jesus now at this time more than ever before. The King is Coming is helping to meet that need by bringing hope, help, and clarity to people who desperately need it. 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Be a monthly donor, be a weekly donor, anything to help partner with us to help get the gospel out to the world. We appreciate your prayerful consideration.
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3: 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And Jesus said, if any man thirst, let him come unto me and drink. Don't come to Adrian, don't come to Bellevue.

0: don't come to a sermon. Come to Jesus and drink of Him today. Are you thirsty? Do you want Jesus? Then thank God, you may have Him.
1: 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This is Love Worth Finding with pastor, teacher, and author Adrian Rogers.
0: I want you to take your Bibles today and turn to Ezekiel chapter 47. And the passage that I'm going to read to you at first will be a little enigmatic, it'll be a little confusing. But there is a dynamic message for us in this passage of Scripture. Now, I'm going to read the first five verses to you, and I want you to follow along. Ezekiel chapter 47, verse 1. Afterward, he brought me again to the door of the house. Now, the house he's speaking of is the temple. And behold, waters issued out from under the threshold of the house eastward. For the forefront of the house stood toward the east. And the waters came down from the right side of the house at the south side of the altar. Then brought he me out of the way of the gate northward and led me about the way under the utter gate by the way that looketh eastward. And behold, there ran out waters on the right side. And the man that had the line in his hand went forth eastward, and he measured 1,000 cubits. And he brought me through the waters. The waters were to the ankles. Again he measured 1,000 and brought me through the waters. The waters were to the knees. Again he measured 1,000 and brought me through the waters. The waters were to the loins. Afterward he measured 1,000, and it was a river that I could not pass over, for the waters were risen, waters to swim in, a river that could not be passed over. What I want to speak to you about today is rivers of revival. God wants our lives, my life, to be a river that is flowing from me to you, and yours would be a river that is flowing from you to me, and together we will be touching the world with a river of revival. Now, there are three things I want us to learn today. And first of all, I want us to see what I'm going to call the mysterious source of this river. Where does this river come from? It flows out of the temple of God in verse 1. Now, that reminds me of a passage of Scripture in the New Testament. Now, keep your Bible marked there in Ezekiel chapter 47. But I want you to turn also to John chapter 7. Because here is the corresponding New Testament passage that helps us to understand all of this. And it is, tells about an episode that took place at a feast, the 10th feast in the land of Israel, and was called the Feast of the Tabernacles, or Feast of Tabernacles. And at the climax of the feast, here's what happened. The priest would take a golden flask and would go down to the pool of Siloam and fill it with water and come back and pour that water near the altar. This was the high point of the feast. And when he did that, the people would shout and leap and dance and praise, and the trumpets would sound. The Talmud says, that's the Old Testament description of the Jewish life, or the description of the Old Testament Jewish life, that he who has not seen the rejoicing at the pouring out of the water has not seen rejoicing. It was a time of great excitement. Now, this is the background for the Scripture we're about to read. Now, right in the middle of that ceremony, Jesus shouted. Now, he wasn't shouting with rapture shouts of joy, but he wanted the people to hear something. You see, all of these Old Testament ceremonies and feasts were all about Jesus. Understand that. It's all about Jesus. We're saying, it's not about me, it's about Him. It's all about Jesus. And here they were celebrating. But Jesus knew that before long, when the enthusiasm had worn off, they would go back to their own fears, their own foibles, their own disappointments. And all that they had was a religious spasm, but they did not know reality. So right in this high moment, Jesus, who was the water of life, was right in the midst, and Jesus cried with a loud voice so they could all hear him. And here's what he said. Look, if you will, now in verse 37, John 7, verse 37. In the last day, that day, great day of the feast, Jesus stood and cried, saying, "If any man thirst, let him come unto me and drink. He that believeth on me, as the Scripture hath said, out of his belly," that is, out of his innermost being, "shall flow rivers of living water. But this spake he of the Spirit, which they that believe on him should receive. For the Holy Ghost was not yet given, because Jesus was not yet glorified." Now, what is all of this about? Jesus said, "Look, are you thirsty? Come to me and drink." And you won't just be drawing water from a well. Out of you will begin to flow a river. A river of power and grace and joy. Now, I ask you a question. Does that characterize your life today? I mean, is there flowing out of you a river of love and power? Everywhere that you go, are you a blessing to those round about you? Are you? You know, people go from Bible conference to Bible conference to get the cup filled. I want to have my cup filled. Well, friend, if you have a river inside of you, you don't have to have your cup filled. The Lord is flowing through you. And Jesus said, "If any man thirst, let him come unto me and drink." Now, I believe that Jesus is using this Old Testament passage of Scripture in Ezekiel chapter 47 to talk about that. The river is the river of God's power. It is the Holy Ghost. And Jesus said that it speaks of the Holy Ghost. Now, we're talking about the mysterious source of this river. Let me tell you where the river comes from. It comes, number one, from a humble source. From a humble source. In verse 1, the Bible tells us that the river flowed from under the threshold. Now, friend, that's about as low as you can get. The water is flowing out from under the threshold of the house. How we need to humble ourselves before God. Many of us sit in church, heady, high-minded, unbent, unbroken, somehow thinking that we're doing God some sort of a service or favor by being here. Now, next, the river flows not only from a humble source, but it flows from a holy source. The Bible tells us that it flows past the altar in verse 1. From under the threshold and past the altar. The altar was the place where the blood was shed. That was the place for the sacrifice of sin. That was the place of cleansing. There can never be any true revival until we repent. We have to come past the altar. The Bible says the blood of Jesus Christ, God's Son, cleanses us from all sin. Now, what I'm trying to say is that this river, this mysterious force of this river, comes out of the Christian who is a temple of God, but it comes from under the threshold. There's a humble source. And then it comes past the altar. There is a holy source. And then notice, the Bible says it comes from the east side toward the Dead Sea. And it comes, this water comes from the south side of the altar, flowing out into the east. Now, if you've been to Israel, you know that one of the most glorious sights is to see the sun rise in the east and shine upon Jerusalem. What is he saying here? He's saying that the source of this water is a heated source. It comes from the sunny side. It comes from the warm side. So many churches are so cold, you would think that Jack Frost was a pastor. You could ice skate down the aisle. Did you know when people walk in here, they ought to see and feel the warmth of Almighty God? This river that flows out of us will flow from a holy place. It will flow from a humble place. It will flow from a heated place. This is the mysterious source of the river. Now, here's the second thing I want you to see. I want you to see what I'm going to call the marked course of the river. Look again in verses 2 through 5. "And then brought he me out of the way of the gate northward, and led me about the way unto the utter gate by the way that looketh eastward, and behold, there ran out waters on the right side. And when the man that had the line in his hand went forth eastward, he measured 1,000 cubits, and he brought me through the waters. The waters were to the ankles. Again, he measured 1,000 and brought me through the waters. The waters were to the knees. Again, he measured 1,000 and brought me through. The waters were to the loins. And afterward, he measured 1,000. There was a river that I could not pass over, for the waters were risen, waters to swim in. A river that could not be passed over. Now, what's he talking about? Well, I want you to imagine this beautiful, crystal clear water cascading down a mountainside. And here it comes, and they begin to measure the water. This water begins to come out from under the threshold. It flows past the altar. It is warmed by the Spirit of God. And the man begins to measure the water in 500-yard increments. First of all, the water is up to the ankles. That, to me, speaks of walking in the Spirit. Then after a while, the water is up to the knees. That speaks to me of praying in the Spirit. Then the waters are up to the loins. That speaks to me of strength in the Spirit. And then finally, the waters were too deep to pass over. Waters to swim in. Waters that would engulf. Waters that would sweep you along. That speaks of the overwhelming power of the Holy Spirit, not merely to wade and to walk and to pray and to be strong, but to see something so supernatural that it cannot be explained. Would you not like to see in your home, in our lives, in this church, in this nation, a mighty cascading river of revival? Would you not like to see that? You know, this river is such an amazing river because it gets wider and deeper as it goes. And there are no tributaries. Now, the Mississippi is a mighty river, but it has many tributaries. This river gets wider and deeper and wider and deeper because it is a supernatural river. Now, what is the course of the river? Number one, it flows into the depressed places. Verse 8 says, "And these waters issue out toward the east country and go down into the desert and go into the sea." Now, what's he talking about? Well, if you know anything about the topography of Israel, you know that the temple sits on a mountaintop, 2,700 feet above sea level. And if you look east, it begins to drop and go down and down and down and down and down and down and down till it comes to the lowest spot on the face of the earth. That's where the Dead Sea is. And the waters go down and down and down. What they're doing is this. They are flowing into the depressed places. People around us are about as low as they can get. They're demoralized. They're frustrated. They're fearful. They're jaded. They're brokenhearted. One of the major problems in America is depression. And what those people around you need is a river of life flowing out of you. Not only does the river flow into the depressed places, but it flows, friend, into the desert places. Again, in verse 8 says, they go forth to the desert. The Judean desert, called the Arabah, is a place where very little can grow. It is a desert. And there's so many, again, whose lives are fruitless. Our Lord has told us that we are to go and bring forth fruit and that our fruit should remain. People need a life of fullness and fruitfulness, but they're living in a desert. You may be married to a man living in a desert. You may have children living in a desert. You may have neighbors living in a desert. There's no life. You need to be a river of life to these people. The river flows to the depressed places. The river flows to the desert places. And then the river flows to the deadly places. The Bible says it goes down into the sea. Now, I've told you the sea there is the Dead Sea. 1,300 feet below sea level and itself 1,300 feet deep. Now this Dead Sea receives water from the River Jordan, but it does not give up water. The only way it gives up water is by evaporation. And therefore, the minute particles of salt that are in the Jordan River remain there in the Dead Sea. And the Dead Sea has gotten saltier and saltier and saltier. 25% more salt in the Dead Sea than in the ocean waters. The waters are leaden and deadly, and no organic life can live in them. And this is where this wonderful river begins to flow into the depressed places, into the desert places, into the deadly places. Now, let's close this by talking about the mighty force of the river. The mighty force of the river. This river is a powerful river. Look, if you will, in verse 9. And it shall come to pass that everything that liveth, which moveth, whithersoever the rivers shall come, shall live. And there shall be a very great multitude of fish, because these waters shall come from thither, for they shall be healed, and everything shall live whither the river comes. Now, a river has mighty force. It's a very relentless thing. It's hard to handle. There's nothing you can do to stop a river. You say, well, we can dam it up. Would it just overflow its banks then? You say, well, we'll throw rocks into it. Throw all the rocks you want. You can't stop this river. The only way, listen, the only way that a river can be stopped is to stop it at its source. That's the only way. What is the source of this river? You are. The Holy Spirit is flowing out of you. You hold the key to revival. God wants mighty force to come out of you. Now notice, I want you to see what happens here. First of all, where the waters flow, the trees will grow. Look in verse 7. And when I had returned, behold, at the bank of the river, there were very many trees on the one side and on the other. This is the desert. And now here are these glorious, succulent, green trees. Very many growing alongside the river. You know, the Bible says that a righteous man is like a tree planted by the river. What's he talking about? Mere trees? No. He's talking about your life fructifying and blessing the lives of many and changing the lives of many. And because of you, there will be multitudes in heaven because they become like trees planted by the rivers of water. Not only will the trees grow, but where the waters flow, the fish will go. Look in 47 verses 8 and 9. Then saith he unto me, these waters issue out toward the east country and go down into the desert and go into the sea, which being brought forth into the sea, the waters shall be healed, and they shall come to, and it shall come to pass that everything that liveth, which moveth, whithersoever the rivers shall come, shall live, and there shall be a very great multitude of fish. Because these waters shall come thither, for they shall be healed, and everything shall live whither the river cometh. This is a life-giving river. It flows down into that Dead Sea that I'm talking about where nobody could live. No fish could live. And now the sea becomes fresh, clean, pure, and it begins to swarm with fish. You see, Jesus said, we're in the business of fishing for men. Do you know why we don't catch many fish? Because we're fishing in a stagnant pond. We're fishing in a place where the fish don't care to come. Not everybody will be attracted by your life if you're filled with the Spirit, but I will guarantee you that if you get on fire for Jesus Christ, if there's coming out of you a humble flow, a holy flow, a heated flow, if those waters are flowing down into the depressed, the desert, and the deadly places, I'll tell you what's going to happen. Lost people are going to be attracted. You think about the day of Pentecost. There were probably over 1 million Jews in the city of Jerusalem on the day of Pentecost. And there were 120 disciples, just 120. Now here's the question. How are 120 going to reach a multitude? Well, God's Holy Spirit so came upon them as they were praising and magnifying God. The Bible says it was noised abroad what happened, and the multitude came to them. Friend, when we have spiritual revival, we're going to catch fish by the net full. You know, on Sunday morning, I'll preach and give an invitation. We'll have 6, 8, 10, 12 people come in a service to accept Christ. And I'm grateful for that. But we ought not to have a service without 100, 200 people saved. I mean, listen, look at the people out here. Look around you. Look at this crowd. What would happen if out of your life was flowing a river of living water? If you were sharing Jesus Christ? I'm telling you, where the rivers flow, the trees grow. Where the rivers flow, the fish will go. And I'll tell you what else. Where the river flows, the fruit will show. Look in verse 12. And by the river, upon the bank thereof, on this side and that side, shall grow all trees for meat, that is, for eating, whose leaf shall not fade, neither shall the fruit thereof be consumed. For it shall bring forth new fruit according to its months, because the waters they issued out of the sanctuary, and the fruit thereof shall be for meat, that is for food, and the leaf for medicine. Delicious clusters of fruit are there. What is the fruit? Simple. The fruit of the Spirit. Love, joy, peace, long-suffering, gentleness, goodness, mercy, faith. Where these waters flow, and these trees grow, and these fish go, there will be fruit. There will be fruit that will show. And it'll be very obvious that you're a child of God. People, when they meet you and walk away from you, will have to say in their heart, whether they believe in you or like you or not, they have to say that you are different because they see in you the fruit of the Spirit, which is really the character of Jesus Christ. Last of all, friend, where the rivers go, the health will flow. Listen, we live in a deadly situation, but look in verse 12, and by the river and upon the bank thereof are these trees, and it says here, and their leaves shall be for the healing of the nations. The church is sick today. Many saints in this building are weak and anemic. You have become the devil's plaything. You have no power in your prayer life. You have no substance in your witness. You have no great authority in your spiritual warfare. Very frankly, you need to be healed. So, you see, the secret to your healing, you know what it is? The man on this platform. Or the people sitting next to you, the person next to you. You see, if out of me is flowing a river of living water, my life will be health to you. This is what we need. This is what we must have. Now the message is over, but I want you to listen. I want you to go back to the first. As we talk about the source of a river, it is a humble source. Are you willing to humble yourself before God? You say, well, I'll pray and ask God to make me humble. That's a dangerous prayer. If you're wise, you will humble yourself before God. It comes, friend, from a holy source. Is there right now, this morning, answer me. Young man in the balcony, answer me. Is there any unconfessed sin in your life? Then don't expect to be a river of revival. Let it flow from under the threshold. Let it flow past the altar. Let it flow from the sunny side of your life. I'm telling you that there are people in your very own family who need this river of revival. And Jesus said, if any man thirst, let him come unto me and drink. Don't come to Adrian. Don't come to Bellevue. Don't come to a sermon. Come to Jesus. and drink of Him today. Are you thirsty? Do you want Jesus? Then thank God, you may have Him.
2: May I have another word with those of you who've been watching this program? How God has blessed here in this worship center as souls have come to say, I am trusting Jesus Christ as my personal Lord and Savior. And I've got some good news for you. You don't have to be in this building to receive Christ. He is right there with you. He's closer than the breath in your lungs. And you need to say, Lord Jesus, come into my heart. Forgive my sin. Cleanse me. And save me just like you're doing these others today. And if you do that, would you write to us and let us know that you've done it? We will rejoice and send you some literature to help you get started in your Christian life.
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2: You see, it is the secret place that is the sacred place. Now, when I say the secret place, I don't mean a place that no one else knows about. I simply mean a place where you are there alone with the Lord.
4: Having a secret place is very important because I know that Jesus is always there waiting for me. 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
7: Oh, let the Son of God enfold you with His Spirit and His love. 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
8: I'd like to point out one of those nuggets this morning in the fourth chapter as they're listing the family of Caleb. Verses 9 and 10, we are given a brief introduction to a man, a few facts concerning him. A man who is outstanding from the others because he is a man of prayer. A man who will devote himself to prayer will always be outstanding above the others, stands above the rest. He is a man of special note, and so is this man, Jabez. Jabez was more honorable than his brothers. His mother called him Jabez, saying, "Because I bear him with sorrow." The word Jabez means born of pain or born of grief. Evidently, when he was born, his mother had a tough pregnancy and a hard delivery. And so she called him Jabez, born of grief or born of pain. Terrible tag to put on a kid as far as a name is concerned. Their history, when Jacob's wife Rachel bare her second son, she called him Benoni, which is son of sorrow, because while in childbirth she died. And her dying words was the name of her son, Benoni, the son of sorrow. Jacob had mercy on him, and he changed his name to Benjamin, which is son of my right hand. He didn't want him to live under the shadow of the name son of sorrow, and thus changed it. But somehow this stuck with Jabez, son or born of pain or born of grief. And Jabez called unto the God of Israel, saying, "Oh, that you would bless me indeed, and enlarge my coast, and that your hand might be with me, and that you would keep me from evil, that it may not grieve me." And God granted him that which he requested. The basic petition of Jabez was that of blessing. "Lord, I want you to bless me indeed." Now, I have met people who say in a very sanctimonious way, "Well, I never pray for anything for myself." "Oh, aren't you righteous? All you do is pray for others' needs, but you are so unimportant that you never ask God anything for yourself." First of all, I think it's a lot of hooey. But I've had people tell me that, and usually it is with a very self-righteous kind of air, you know. Like, "Well, you know, I just never pray for myself." I have found that usually, though, the reason why they don't is that they're afraid that God might answer their prayer, and then they would be obligated to God, and they don't want to have any obligations, and they don't want to feel any obligations towards God. And usually they are people who don't know God. And they really don't want to feel obligated to God, and thus they never pray for themselves. I pray for myself all the time. I see no problem in praying for myself. When the disciples came to Jesus and said, "Lord, teach us to pray," as he taught them to pray, giving to them a model prayer, many and most of the petitions within that model prayer were personal petitions. "Give us this day our daily bread. Lead us not into temptation. Deliver us from evil." Personal petitions. Nothing wrong with it. How can I be of any value to God in ministering to others unless I have first of all been ministered to by God? The scripture said the husbandman must be first the partaker of the fruit. And I have to receive the blessings of God in my own life if I'm going to be able to impart the blessings of God to others. It's sort of like measles. You can't give them unless you got them. And so you need to be blessed of God in order that you might be able to impart the blessings of God unto other people. If you want the blessings of God upon your life, then ask for them. I want God to bless me with wisdom and judgment, with all of the responsibilities that I have, the decisions that must be made. How I desire the wisdom of God. Good judgment. I want God to bless me with health, and I thank God that He has. Paul the Apostle thanked God for his sicknesses, because it was during those periods of sickness that he discovered the strength of the Lord. He said, "When I am weak, then I am strong. Because my strength then I draw from Him." And God has allowed me to see my weaknesses in order that I might learn to rely upon His strength. And so there can be a value to being sick if you take it in the right way and learn to draw from the strength of the Lord. But I thank the Lord for health. I thank the Lord for my family. I thank the Lord for the many, many blessings that I have, the way He's provided for me. But I'm always careful to give thanks to God for these blessings. I think that too many times we take the blessings of God for granted. A lot of people just sit down at the table and start chowing down without even stopping to thank God and to give blessing for the food that God has provided. Lord, bless me. Bless me indeed. Three basic blessings that Jabez asked for. The first was that God would enlarge his coast. We have a tendency towards inwardness, involved in ourselves, a self-centeredness. And I am very interested in those things that affect me. If a person becomes too inward, he becomes miserable. Everything he takes in a subjective way. And he just learns, he becomes almost paranoid. If people are over there talking in a group, I'm sure they're talking about me. I wonder if they like me or not, you know. And everything is me, me, me. And you just get paranoid and you get miserable if you're too inward. Lord, enlarge my coast. Don't let me be so self-centered. We all of us have that tendency. We're all prone to that. And it comes out, especially if we're in a hurry, driving down the street and we're there. Say Fairview, two lanes, and there are two cars just poking side by side. And I pull up behind them, and I'm in this big hurry. I'm late for an appointment. And they're not passing one another. They're staying at the same slow speed. What's wrong with them? Don't they know there are other people in the world beside them? Why do they drive so slow up Fairview Street? The speed limit's at least 40 miles an hour, and they're only doing 35, you know. What's wrong with them? And pretty soon, as I'm behind one riding the bumper, I'm going to let them know my displeasure at the way they're blocking me. Who do they think they are to block me when I'm in a hurry, you know? And lay upon my horn and motion with my hand, move over, you know. What's wrong with you, you know? And as you go past, you glare at them like, you know, what's wrong with you, man? How can you slow me down? And we're prone towards that thinking about ourselves and self-centeredness. God, enlarge my coast, enlarge the borders of my life. That it's just not me. Some people have their borders enlarged to their family, and they're very family-oriented. And everything is for the family and how it relates to the family. Some people are very community-oriented. They become very strong in the community, and if they live in Santa Ana, then everything is for Santa Anans. Those people in orange, let them take care of themselves. They're not from Santa Ana, you know. And those people down in Costa Mesa, it's too bad for them. You know, we're out for Santa Ana, and people out for their communities. Lord, enlarge my borders. And some people's borders are enlarged to the state, in the state of California, which is the greatest state in the union, you know. And Arizona, be hanged. We want the water out of the Colorado River, you know. And they have no right to our water, you know. And we think in terms of California. And if you're from Arizona, oh, well, that's all right. You know, you can go park down there. But we get, you know, sort of territorial. Some people are that way about the nation, the United States. Everything for our country, you know. We're not so concerned with the needs of the other countries, the needs of other people. If you're a U.S. citizen, then we feel that that should give me priority, and that should you know, cause me to be able to go to the front of the line because I'm a citizen of the U.S. And yet God loves the world. And as far as God is concerned, we're all equal. The man from Tasmania is just as important to God as the person from the United States. And I need to have a broader vision. I need to have the vision like God has, not to just see things within narrow limits. God, enlarge my borders. Enlarge my heart, that I'll have compassion, not just for my family or not just for my community, but compassion like God's compassion for the world. We find this very much in church circles. We speak so often of my church, and we're so interested in seeing the prosperity and the growth of our church rather than the kingdom of God. We can actually be even a little jealous that the Baptist church is being blessed so much of late. Building a fabulous new building. Oh, you know, that's, well, don't you know they're Baptist, you know? And like they're not part of the family, like they're not a part of the kingdom of God. And we are so prone towards this our kind of bit and others. God, deliver me and help me to have a broader vision and help me to be more concerned with others, even who are not of my same ilk or my same group or whatever. Lord, help me to just see the kingdom of God, and help me, Lord, to really be concerned with all of the churches in our area that are proclaiming God's love through Jesus Christ and salvation through grace and faith in Him. And deliver me from narrow sectarianism or denominationalism or whatever. God, enlarge my borders. I have that tendency towards inwardness. God, I want to be outward. His next petition, blessing that he desired, was that the hand of God might be with him. Oh, how I desire the hand of God upon my life. The hand of God upon my life always brings to me such great comfort. It's just comforting when God's hand is on you. You know that He is with you. That strength of the consciousness of God's presence. You know that His hand upon you, He's guiding you. And how desperately I need that. That hand that checks me when I start to take the wrong turn. That hand that gently leads me in the right direction. Oh, Lord, that Your hand would be with me to guide, and then the hand of God to strengthen. Paul the Apostle said, if God be for us, who can be against us? Oh, Lord, I want Your hand upon my life. The last petition was that the Lord would keep him from evil. This is one of the petitions that Jesus gave us in the model prayer. Deliver us from evil. He told us that we should pray that. You see, there is a natural tendency in each of us towards evil. That is the natural bent of man. A child left to himself will bring reproach to his parents. You've got to teach your child. You've got to train your child. You've got to discipline your child. A child's natural bent is towards evil. You have to teach him what is good. You've got to train him in his moral values. You've got to instruct him in doing that which is right. Because left to himself, a child will gravitate towards evil. That's just the fallen nature of man. It gravitates towards evil. You can observe it on the school grounds. The little boys, as they are out there on the playground, how if one has picked up somewhere a pornographic picture, the little boys gather around and the giggling and everything else, and the gravitation towards evil. You've got to teach them and train them to walk in the right path, to do that which is good. Lord, keep me from my natural bent of gravitating towards evil. Why? Lest it be a grief unto me. His name means born of grief. God, I don't want to be grief. And I don't want to be grieved by evil. In Ecclesiastes, Solomon wrote, there is a way that seems right unto man, but the end of that way is the way of death. The initial path of evil often seems exciting, exhilarating, fun. As Satan is holding up the temptations to you, they're always very alluring, enticing. And we are prone to follow after that path because it seems so exciting, so enticing. But what you don't realize so often is that to walk that path, though in the beginning may be exciting, in the end is pain and grief. Lord, keep me from evil that it will not grieve me, because sin always and its ultimate effect upon your life will be that of misery and grief, not only for you, but for all of those around you who have been affected by what you have done. Look at the grief that sin has brought into our world today. Look at the suffering that sin has brought into the world today. We look around us in a world that is filled with suffering, a world that is filled with grief. Why such suffering? Why such grief? Because of the evil of man. Not only does sin bring evil, not only does the evil or the sin bring grief to the world, but it's also true in the individual life. To follow after evil, to live in sin, is going to bring personal grief to you ultimately. You're going to find yourself grieving over that which you have done, over the effects of what you have done upon your life. I think of those people who so carelessly and recklessly start messing around with drugs. And I think of the grief that it brings to their families. And then I see the grief that it ultimately brings to them. I see so many lives that are living beneath the potentials because of the damage that a person has done unto themselves by walking in the path of evil. God, don't let me take that path. Lord, keep me from evil that it will not grieve me. We read, and God granted him that which he requested. Interesting. There's a lot about Jabez we don't know. We don't know who his parents were. We don't even know his names of his brothers, but we do know that he's more honorable than his brothers. We do know that he was a man of prayer. We do know that he was a man who was blessed of God. We know that he was a man who had the hand of God upon his life, a man who had enlarged borders, and a man who walked in righteousness, because it says the Lord granted him that which he requested. But let me tell you, that if you will pray these same petitions, God will grant you these petitions. Because the scripture said if we ask anything according to his will, he hears us, and if he hears us, then we have received the things that we have asked of him. It is God's will to bless you. God desires to bless your life. It is God's will that your borders be enlarged, that you be broadened. It is God's will that his hand be upon your life. And it is God's will that you be kept from evil. And if you will pray those petitions unto God, you can also be assured that God will grant you your petitions. I believe that it would be wise for each of us, the first thing in the morning, even before we get out of bed, to just say, Lord, today, bless me indeed. Lord, enlarge my borders today. Lord, keep your hand on me today. And Lord, keep me from evil today.

0: After you've turned off the alarm, lie there and say, "Oh Lord, bless me today. Enlarge my borders. Oh God, keep your hand on me and keep me from evil." And then start the day. It'll be a different day, a different life, because God will grant those things that you ask of Him. Shall we stand? God bless you and give you a beautiful week. May you experience the presence of God and the power of God and the victory of God within your life as you walk in fellowship with Him. In Jesus' name. The Lord bless thee.
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4: Hello, and thank you for watching His Channel. With an international update, I'm Brian Perez. Two students armed with handguns opened fire in a high school in the central Philippines, killing three fellow students and wounding at least 20 others. The suspects, aged 14 and 15, were arrested. The suspects and victims were students of the San Jose National High School in Tacloban City, where the shooting happened. Regional Police Chief Brigadier General Jason Capoy said 15 of the 20 injuries were caused by gunshots, including a student who was hit in the head and remained in a hospital. The rest were injured as they stumbled and jumped out of a window as they dashed to safety. Capoy said the suspects, who were close friends, mentioned in initial questioning that they were bullied in school. Police recovered at least 40 shell casings at the scene of the attack. Crimes involving the use of firearms are prevalent in the Philippines, partly due to the proliferation of unlicensed firearms, but school shootings are relatively rare. Homeland Security Secretary Mark Wayne Mullen said an individual with ties to Iran's Islamic Revolutionary Guard Corps attempted to enter the U.S. with the Iranian soccer team during the World Cup. Mullen said the Iranian official who attempted to enter the U.S. was, according to Tehran, the president of the country's soccer federation, noting that the Iranian soccer team playing World Cup games is based in Tijuana, Mexico. The team flies from Mexico into the U.S. when they need to play games. For years, the IRGC has been considered a foreign terrorist organization by the U.S. government, which has said the IRGC has been a backer of terrorism around the world. The military organization has launched a number of attacks on U.S. military assets in the Middle East since the start of hostilities between Tehran and the United States earlier this year. Advanced artificial intelligence models may be able to breach and overwhelm the cybersecurity defenses of governments and businesses worldwide in a matter of months, according to a partnership of intelligence and security agencies. The Five Eyes Intelligence Oversight and Review Council is an alliance from the U.S., the U.K., Canada, Australia, and New Zealand. It issued a joint statement that raises alarms over the threats of frontier AI models. The council warned world leaders and businesses to assess the risks of frontier AI and respond quickly to prevent malicious actors from exploiting software breaches that could impact national defense. The statement did not reference any particular AI firms, but recent industry discussion has focused on Anthropic's Mythos 5 and Fable.

5 Frontier models. And Turkish President Recep Tayyip Erdogan ordered officials to resume talks on reopening an Orthodox Christian seminary near Istanbul, an issue raised by U.S. President Donald Trump, who is expected to visit Ankara next month for a NATO summit. The Halki Seminary was founded in 1844 and shut by the Turkish state in 1971. It played a central role in the Eastern Orthodox Church as the Ecumenical Patriarchate's main theological school. Turkey has long faced pressure from Greece, the U.S., and European Union to reopen the theological school. Metropolitan Emmanuel of Chalcedon, whose diocese covers Istanbul, said both sides still needed to complete renovation work on the building complex and agree on the legal and educational framework under which it would operate. Halki Seminary was closed in 1971 following a constitutional court ruling that private higher education institutions must be affiliated with state universities, a requirement rejected by the Patriarchate. With an international update on his channel, I'm Brian Perez. Thank you very much for watching, and God bless.

0: Well, welcome to another edition of today's Bible Questions, where you get a chance to ask whatever question you have about the Bible, about the Christian life, about anything that's on your mind as a Christian that you would like some insight on. We are here on this program to provide that biblically as best we can. So write us with whatever your question is. That'd be great to hear from you, even if you've never written in before, even if you think your question is very insignificant. I'm sure it's not. So let us know what it is. If it's bothering you, we want to help you think that through. The number is at the bottom of your screen. Just text us your question. My name is Mike Fabares. I'm the host for the next half hour here answering your questions. And I happen to be the pastor of Compass Bible Church in Orange County, California. Also the president of Compass Bible Institute. We're helping train people to be effective in their ministries. And we'd love for you to check any of that out and go to pastormike.com. You can find a lot of links there that'll take you to several things that we do and things that we have available for you for free on that website. All right, we're going to get to your questions now. If you write us, it'll show up on our list and we'll tackle them. Beth, let's start with Beth's question here. She says, is fear or the fear of death bad for believers? Well, we should understand that as Christians, our fears are never like the world's fears. It's like grief, right? If your loved one dies, Paul makes a natural kind of allowance for the fact that we're going to grieve, obviously, but we're not grieving like the rest of the world that has no hope. Same thing with fear, right? I can go in for a root canal and be a little concerned about the fact that I don't want my teeth being drilled on, but it's not the kind of fear that maybe a non-Christian would have that has no sense of God's presence, no hope of if it goes wrong, where they're heading. And you speak of the ultimate concern that people have, the fear of death. Well, here's what we need to know about your life is, do you have a genuine commitment to the Lord Jesus Christ? Are you the person that has said, I know I'm a sinner, have mercy on me. Christ is the only means of salvation. My trust is in him. If so, it says in the book of Hebrews that we know that Christ came to deliver us from the fear, the kind of fear that people have when they think, oh man, what's going to happen to me? I'm going to die and then I'm going to face God. Where am I going to go? That shouldn't be a question. Right, we should be able to say as Christians, I know that the doctrine that is there in the Bible is true. I've responded to it rightly. I take God at his word and I'm even thanking him day by day for how he has forgiven me and accepted me into his family. That, right, is going to lead us, as it says in 1 John chapter 5, to know that we have eternal life. It's not going to be like, I hope, I guess, I hope I've done enough. That's not how the gospel works. You doing enough, right, is not the gospel. The gospel is about being a thief on the cross and being able to say, I trust in what you've just said. I'm repentant. I believe that you're the Son of God. I believe you are who you say you are. I believe that I'm a sinner. I need you. And Jesus' response is, you haven't done enough. No, it wasn't. His response was, today you'll be with me in paradise. So I just want to remind you that if you have that assurance, the ultimate concern of death is gone. But you think, well, I don't know. It's going to be weird. Never died before. Is it going to hurt? You know, what's it going to feel like? It looks painful. Great. I understand that. That's the normal concern you might have about going into anything that's unknown or difficult. So death is an enemy. It's not a good thing, but the sting of death is removed, right? That is the difference. 1 Corinthians chapter 15, the sting of death has been removed because the sting of death is what's next, right? To quote Shakespeare in Hamlet for a minute, right? To be or not to be, you remember that old monologue Hamlet says, and the whole point is, I don't, you know, Hamlet doesn't want to live anymore. That's just capturing the good human concept that I think most people fear as non-Christians. But I don't want to cast off this mortal coil because I'm afraid of what might lie beyond. That's where Christians say, I do know what lies beyond. Christ has come, he's revealed what lies beyond, and he said, I will take care of that. Right? Just see what he says there at Lazarus's funeral. Right? In essence, he's saying, you need to not worry about any of that. I'm the resurrection of life. If you believe in me, even if you die, yet shall you live. I'll take care of that. You should not be Hamlet wondering about whether or not you're going to have some horrible nightmare on the other side, which is what he says in Shakespearean terms. All right. And then you went on to say in this, I didn't read this far, but you said, I constantly question my salvation. I wish you knew how often I deal with this question, plenty of aging people in our church, a fairly good-sized church, and I'm often dealing with people who may have sat in church for years, but they're there at the end of their lives saying, I want to be sure. Well, this is really the test of our theology the whole time we sit in church. Do we really truly trust that the things that we've been singing about, studying about, proclaiming, being preached to on these things, that it's true? Right? Do we believe that God is actually means it when he says, if you confess your sins, I am faithful and righteous to forgive your sins and to cleanse you from all unrighteousness? Or Isaiah chapter 1, though your sins be as scarlet, let's reason together, right? They'll be white as snow. That you have to trust. If I were to say to you, you're about to die, and let's say you have, you know, three kids, maybe you're a young mom, and I said, you know what, I am super filthy rich, which I'm not, but let's just say I got millions and millions of dollars at my disposal, and I promise you, I'm going to take care of your kids. They're going to be fine. Everything's going to be taken care of. They'll grieve your loss, but they're going to be fine, right? If you continued to worry after I said that, it would prove you don't believe me, or you don't think I have the resources. You're going to think either I'm incapable of doing what I said, or I'm lying. That I could do it, but I'm not going to do it. If you're there at the end of your life, really questioning your salvation, I would wonder, number one, is your doctrine biblical? And number two, what is it about God that you're not believing? You're not believing that he can save you, or you're not believing that what he said he's going to do? This is really a test of our faith. This is why the quality of our faith isn't just a mental assent to, yeah, I believe Jesus came and he died on a cross and rose from the dead. It's, I trust you. That if you said to me, throw yourself on my mercy, right? Say, have mercy on me, a sinner. And if you confess your sins, he's going to forgive you. You have to be able to see the quality of your faith. I believe this. I truly, truly believe this. So Beth, I would say to you, this is where we should be. As 2 Corinthians 13 says, we should test ourselves to see if we're of the faith. And that's a doctrinal test. And it's also a test of seeing that there's fruit coming from my life, right? Is there an effect of God's presence in my life? If that's the case, right, then you should set your heart at ease. To quote 1 John 5 again, right? Even though our heart condemns us, God is greater than our heart. And I've been there many times with people at the end of their lives struggling with this question. But you have to believe that God is faithful and righteous to do what he said he's going to do. All right, Beth, I get it. I feel it. I know it's hard, especially as we near our own exit from this planet. But trust in God. You've said you do, I'm sure, I assume. You're watching this program. You're writing in a question. I just need you to put your confidence fully in the trustworthiness of God's promise. So many things in the Bible should lead us to that, by the way. Think of how often he made promises about nations, about Israel, about Judah, about Jerusalem, about where the Messiah would be born, even the 9th chapter of Daniel, when he would be born. All these things have come true precisely as he said. And if he looks at the general population of this world and says, hey, trust in my son, right? If you die and you're trusting in him, you're going to live. And not only that, I'll forgive you of all your sins. I'll qualify you fully to share in the inheritance of the saints in light. If he said that, we got to believe it. Everything else he said is proven true. Let's trust in that. Hold tightly to that. All right. Garcia asks this question. Excuse me. Is it wrong for me to wish that Christ does not return quite yet because I have a concern for lost souls that have yet to repent? Yeah, totally normal concern. You have a deep love for a loved one who's rejecting Christ, and you're saying, oh God, please. According to 2 Peter chapter 3, we know you're patient. That's why you haven't returned yesterday, because there's more that you want to come to repentance. I sure hope it's my loved one, my friend, my family member, my child, whatever it is. And so you're concerned, and it would be natural for us to say, oh, God, be patient a little bit longer till my husband comes to faith, or until my uncle comes to faith. Okay, totally normal. Okay. But I would say this, right? We are commanded to be anticipating, looking for, and praying for the return of Christ. So if this squeezes out your anticipation of Christ's return, your longing for Christ's return, right, then I'm going to say we need to focus more on Christ and his great promise, as it's called in Colossians, the blessed hope, the great appearing of our the appearing of our great God and Savior, Jesus Christ. That's what we want. I mean, that's the future-looking hope of the Christian life in Romans chapter 8. That's what we're longing for. We've got to be moaning for that, as it says there. Like we're groaning with just a passion to see Christ return. So, yes, I'd say something's wrong if we can't get back to that, even though I might have a moment of saying, oh, God, I really want my loved one saved. Turn that into activity. Turn that into conversation. Turn that into sitting down and writing a letter, doing whatever you can to share the gospel. Then get back to normative Christian living, which is, I can't wait for Christ to come back. Maranatha, come quickly, Lord Jesus. That's the default of the Christian life. All right. Here's someone who writes about improving prayer life. Don't know if it's a man or woman. How can I improve my prayer life? I feel like my prayer life is stuck in repetition. Okay, I get that. There are so many disciplines of the Christian life that if we're not careful, they can become a rote. And that, you know, as Jesus said to the Pharisees and said about the Pharisees, Sermon on the Mount, chapters 5 through 7, and then later in Matthew 23, we don't want to do anything out of rote. We don't want to do brainless things, even to think of Malachi chapter 1. People are coming and bringing sacrifices in the Old Testament, and they don't even think about it anymore. It's all just rote. It's all just habit. So, yes, we need to make sure that our prayer life doesn't get to that place. And if you are at that place, here's maybe changing up a few things would be very helpful. Don Whitney wrote a book called Praying the Scriptures. And very helpful because the scripture is almost a, you know, fountainhead of incredibly great truths to pray, right? To pray the Psalms, to pray the scriptures, to say, okay, how can I refresh my prayer life just by starting to use as content the scripture itself? So if you don't know about kind of how that all works, I might recommend Dr. Whitney's book on praying the scriptures because it is helpful for us to kind of breathe new life instead of just going through our same few things on a prayer list. I talked to someone yesterday about that, talking about just getting through their prayer list, and it seemed like a drudgery. Well, it shouldn't be that, right? We should say, okay, God, I need to change things up a little bit. We are humans, right? We fall into ruts. We become habitual in certain acts, and I just don't want it to be something where my brain is not fully engaged. So that's one thing I would suggest. Number two, I would say you need a prayer partner that you can pray with, or at least report about your praying. And I think when you know there's another person involved, and I have several times during the week where I pray with groups of men that I pray with. And because of that, that's just always fresh. It's always different because it's not just my thoughts praying the same old phrases that start to come out of my mouth repetitively. But I'm hearing other people pray. And I actually learn to pray, right, better because I'm praying with brothers in Christ. And I do think that you need to find, if this is a gal, sisters in Christ, if you're a man, brothers in Christ, to pray with, or a couple, whatever. Pray, if you're married, with your spouse, and pray in a way where you get to hear their words and your mind connects with their words and you express those same thoughts to God during that corporate time of prayer. That can enliven your prayer life. A couple other things I might suggest. Might find a new way to put a prayer list together. Sometimes we get stuck and we just say of the same certain things that we pray for or even the same certain people that we pray for. Sometimes I think when I get into that habit, I'll group some people together and say, I want to pray just for my kids or my grandkids or the staff or, you know, the support staff, whatever. I'm going to pray for certain groups of people, sometimes as a group. And sometimes I find that kind of takes me out of that laundry list of names that I might be throwing out in prayer. So that might be helpful. Even apps on your phone, if you're, you know, that kind of person, just go download a couple of the cool apps out there. PrayerMate app is one I use. There's plenty of other apps that can organize your prayers, and I think it can breathe some new life into your prayer life, and it doesn't feel so repetitive because you're starting to build out different ways to pray through certain things and certain groups of people. Super helpful. I've got some other friends that get together with me, and we just share each other's prayer requests. Like, how can I be praying for you? And I got a group of, I don't know, probably 8 people, 9 people, 10 people, where we can share those prayer requests with each other, and that becomes kind of enlivening because I'm praying for things I didn't even know my friend was dealing with. So I get to hear about that, and now I can lean into prayers that seem very fresh. Last thing I might recommend is reading about prayer. Because when we read about prayer, I think sometimes we're like, wow, I didn't even think about what my prayer is doing or how important prayer is in my Christian life. A couple of classics, you might want to read Ruben Torrey's book, How to Pray, great book. I think of the book by E.M. Bounds, and he's written so many books on prayer. It's a classic work, and I might even just pick up the complete works of E.M. Bounds. And Bounds writes about prayer in a way that's just so lofty and so important and just so helpful to motivate me to pray. So those are good, very good, I think, to help us to kind of hear someone writing to us about prayer and just to reinvigorate our prayer life. All right, I hope that helps. I get it. And one more thing I should add about prayer. If you're stuck in prayer, maybe you're praying for the same type of prayers all the time. Maybe it's just petitioning God, asking him for certain things. Go back to Scripture and see that it's much more than just asking for things. It ought to be thanking God. It ought to be worshiping God. It ought to be, you know, expressing different things, like just as the psalmist says, pouring out our hearts to God. And then if you just still feel frustrated, please just remember the promise of Romans chapter 8. I'm just throwing that in as a last ditch here. Even when we feel like our prayers aren't what they should be, the Bible says in Romans 8 that the Spirit intercedes for us, knowing our weakness, because we didn't even know how we're to pray. And in that sense, I guess, welcome to the club. Sometimes our prayers are just bad. We don't even know what we should be praying for today. And the Bible says the Spirit's on the other side of that, saying, I'll take it from here, right? In other words, I will go relay to the Father what needs to be relayed, and I will intercede for you. So that just means that I know that, as I often put it to my church, when I'm praying the wrong thing, I know the Spirit is on the other side of that, praying the right thing. So I want to be careful to pray the right thing, but sometimes I feel like this doesn't seem like the right prayer. Well, get on your knees anyway, talk to God, pour out your heart, get your prayer lists out, read about prayer, pray with other people, and then just trust the Spirit of God is going to translate all that into something useful. All right. Dave asked the question about wine in the Bible. Was the wine that Jesus drank alcoholic? In other words, was it fermented? And the answer is yes, because, and I'm just saying this from a historical perspective, you can read about this in classical Greek, you can read about it in other extra-biblical writings that use the word oinos, it's wine in the Greek New Testament, and describe how it's made. Here's one thing we know about it. Yes, it's fermented. Different ways of describing wine, even in the Old Testament, there's things called strong drink, some that were intended to be concentrated in fermentation. So, yes, the alcoholic content varied, but the average oinos of the New Testament and even the Old Testament, the average wine, it was the number one beverage that they had because they don't have all the beverages we have, and it was something that would make sure that the water was not, you know, going to make them sick and get a dysentery or whatever. So wine was an important staple beverage, but if you read about how it was made, even Plato writes about this, you have a lot more watering down of wine than you would ever have today. So the alcoholic content of today's wine, if you go to some, you know, drugstore or something, or some place where you buy groceries and you buy wine, that wine is going to have a lot more alcohol in it than you had in biblical times. It's a lot like, I mean, as long as we're talking about controlled substances, it's a lot like marijuana today. Marijuana today, far more concentrated in its THC levels, the thing that actually makes you inebriated, than it was even back in, you know, Woodstock days or back in the 60s or 70s. And some people say, well, I smoked a little marijuana back in the day, which I didn't, but I'm just saying people will say that. No big deal if my son or my grandson smokes a little pot. That you should rethink all of that. Number one, you know, an illegal substance we shouldn't engage in anyway, because it's against Romans chapter 13. But then to say, well, I'm sure it's just like it was back in the day. Not true. And that's why I think we got to be careful. It took a lot of wine to get someone drunk, average wine at least, in the biblical times. And we got to be careful with the wine that's out there today, or the beer, or the fortified cocktails, or whatever you're doing in terms of drinking alcohol. Now, because alcohol was part of wine in the biblical times, of course, I cannot say biblically no Christian should drink alcohol. Of course, people are drinking alcohol, and it's a liberty issue in terms of the allowance. But what's not a liberty issue is getting drunk, getting inebriated. And what's helpful for us in our day is we drive around these very heavy vehicles that become killing machines if you're inebriated, is we can say, okay, with a lot of science behind it, what does it take for someone to be inebriated? And you know, you can look at your state or our country, and there are other countries with different levels of when you're intoxicated in terms of blood alcohol content ratios. But the reality is, it's pretty good for us to be able to live in a modern time where we know, very important if we know someone is impaired. And that takes a whole lot less than it did in the old days. Even speaking of marijuana, it doesn't take much marijuana with the THC levels of today to equal the kind of blood alcohol content. Of course, THC is doing the work in marijuana. But yeah, there's going to be an inebriation very easily today. And depending on your body type and your weight and all the rest and how you process it all, inebriation can come really fast depending on what you're drinking. So here's what I will say about alcohol, and that is that God wants us to be sober. He's pro-sobriety. And that doesn't mean that it's sin for to drink a glass of wine at dinner. But for a lot of us, we would say, why would I ever want to risk inebriation? My job is not to get as close to the line as possible and not cross it. In our day, there's so many different beverage options. There's other options. I will never be able to say from the pulpit, nor will I be able to say in this broadcast, hey, it is wrong to drink an alcoholic beverage, because of course it's not. And you asked the question, David, did Jesus drink alcohol? Well, yes, he did. I will tell you, though, historically speaking, the content levels of alcohol at Canaan, for instance, in John 4, much, much smaller. And I will tell you this, God is pro-sobriety, and anything that's going to make us impaired, right, do not be drunk with wine, the Bible says, I don't want to do that. I don't want to get close to that. And that's why I think Timothy had sworn off alcohol when he was pastoring in Ephesus, and Paul had to tell him, listen, that's the only thing that's going to help your stomach ailments if you take a little wine. So you see what I'm saying? I do think that sometimes a claim to godliness and saying, I want to stay as far away from inebriation as possible, I mean, it makes sense for us to say in our modern age, some of us, certainly leaders of churches, or as it says in the Old Testament, it's not for kings to drink wine, lest you decree something and forget it. We want our leaders to be as sober as they possibly can, and we'd like you to be as sober as you possibly can. So you have to be very careful about today's wine, because it's a whole lot more concentrated than it was in biblical times. But the answer is yes. There was fermented wine, and they even made some wine as strong drink in sometimes it was made specifically for that. So if you're going to drink wine, it's got to be in moderation, and you always should make sure that you don't pass the line of being inebriated, losing your faculties, being impaired, right? Being dull, being lethargic, right? Our job is to be alert, aware, conscious, sharp. God's in favor of all of those things. So just be careful with it. And I get it. There's a lot of biblical passages that are rushing to mind even that I think the critics of what I just said will say, well, what about this? Yeah, I get the fact that wine was a gift from God and certainly, was part of maybe a good, rich meal with a lot of, marbled fat and a steak or whatever, fine. But we cannot be inebriated, and you got to be careful with it because it is dangerous. How many people do I know have ruined their lives becoming addicted to wine? All right, anyway. You hear what I'm saying, and you hear what I'm not saying, right? Not a sin to drink wine, not a sin to drink alcohol. It's a sin to be drunk, and we've got to be very careful. I don't drink. That's part of the reason I don't, partly because of my job, partly because of my influence, partly because of whatever. It just doesn't make sense in my case. All right. Edmund asks a question, pretty insightful, I guess. He says, if I'm not humble, am I not a Christian? Wow, that's a great question. Because you can quote a lot of passages in the Bible. Several come to mind. James chapter 4, verse 6, for instance, right? God is opposed to the proud, gives grace to the humble. Okay, well, what kind of grace are we talking about? Well, we're not talking about salvific grace, although you're never going to get to salvation if you're a prideful man and you don't admit your own sin. Right? Confession of sin, admitting sin, owning sin without justification, rationalization clearly is predicate for salvation. It's a fundamental prerequisite for it. So in some sense, yes, you could be so proud that you'll never become a Christian. So I can make that connection. But it doesn't mean that Christians, we don't have Christians in our churches that are prideful. Of course. And there's plenty of examples in Scripture of people that are in with God that they get prideful. I mean, it's all over the place. In the Old Testament kings, even the disciples, right, were arguing about who was the greatest. There's pride involved in that. And Jesus had to continually address that kind of self-ambition. So the goal is humility, of course. It's like sobriety. Yes, you need to be humble. And God gives grace. He gives his favor to those that are humble. And if you think you stand, take heed lest you fall. There's so many things related to pride that will damage or shipwreck your Christian life. But to say, hey, I see a problem with pride, maybe I'm not a Christian, I would say, well, how do you see it? Is this conviction and God's leading you to confess it? That's great. Every sin we have, God brings it to mind. It ought to be confessed. So maybe this is part of God's sanctifying work in your life. So pride. God comes down on pride so much in Scripture because if you think about it, it's the original sin that got the whole problem in the universe started. Ezekiel 28, Isaiah 14, I think they both refer to the underlying spiritual element behind the kings that are described in those passages, talking about Satan exalting himself, becoming filled with pride. That problem, the early church used to write a lot about this, not so much anymore, but we should be thinking about the fact that if this is the archetypal, fundamental, initial, inaugural sin of the universe, of course it makes sense that we need to be vigilant about this in a special way. God takes this personally, and we need to not even bring up this concept that really got the ball rolling in sin in the universe. So, I want us to all pursue humility, which really is often, as others have rightly said, at least summarizing a bit of what Lewis wrote on this, better for us to think less, right? To think of ourselves less often than just to sit there and try and think less of ourselves. He says something insightful. It's not about smart people pretending they're dumb, or as he says in C.S. Lewis writes, it's not thinking that, you know, a beautiful woman thinking she's ugly. This is not the job of humility, right? The job of humility, as Paul said, is to think so as to have sound judgment. It's not trying to demean ourselves all the time. It would be better that we just think of others more often. We think of God more often. That our consistent thought is, what can I do to glorify God? What can I do to help people? If I'm thinking about that and consuming my thoughts and that, not like, how do I look? What do people think? Do they think I'm dumb? And if we're always concerned about ourselves, right, that's an obsession that I think is frustrating. Even Lewis in his books, The Screwtape Letters, I think, reflects a lot of the kind of craziness that goes on in our own thinking. And he's right about some of this, you know, even thinking I'm prideful about my humility, right? We've got to sometimes just get the eyeball off of ourselves and think more about, right, other people and God. That's our focus. Love God with all our heart, soul, strength, and mind, and our neighbor as ourselves. Well, that's an interesting, thought-provoking question, Edmund. A good place for us to stop today. Thanks for watching today's Bible Questions. My name is Mike Fabares. If you want to know more about me, go to PastorMike.com. And I hope to see you next time on today's Bible Questions.
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3: Would you grab your Bibles and stand with me if you can? We're working our way through the Bible verse by verse. First section, verse 8 through 12, live for God. Glorify, display God with your life, Paul is going to say. Verse 13 through 18, there shouldn't be obstacles that you put in your brother or sister's way. Don't stumble others in their walk. And then lastly, don't fail to build up others. Only do things that help your brothers and sisters grow. So that's where we're going. It's kind of a simple area, but it is an area that's still debated today between different denominations. In these United States, according to the internet, which of course is never wrong about anything, according to the internet, there are 33,000 different denominations in the United States. And many of them started together, and then they split off over various things like what we're talking about here this morning. So it's a non-trivial subject. It's something that really does split churches. And so that's why we have so many churches in Redlands with slightly different personal convictions. Okay, let's jump in and see what God might say. First of all, about living for him, verse 8. For if we live to the Lord. And if we die, we die to the Lord. Therefore, whether we live or die, we are the Lord's. Notice, first of all, that the word Lord appears three times in one verse. Three times Paul emphasizes the word that means master, ruler, controller. If you're a believer, Jesus should be Lord of your life. You shouldn't be making decisions without asking your Lord. You're a servant. You're a slave to God if you're a believer in Jesus Christ. So Paul is encouraging us to think of our decisions in the coming year, if you will, by thinking, did I ask God? What is God going to say? Oh, God will speak to you. I've never heard his voice in my ears. But I hear it all too often in my heart. When I'm reading the Bible, when I'm listening to Christian music, maybe when I'm listening to somebody else just speak, and God is speaking to me through them. So be ready for that. Whether we live or die, we are the Lord's. From beginning to end, our lives are to be dedicated to him. That we are to display him. Glorify is the word that's used here. We're just to display God's greatness in our life. We are connected, you and I, each other in the pews here. We are brothers and sisters. We are fellow servants. We are in the family of God. God is our Father. That makes us related. He is the same for each of us, the Lord. And it's his job to judge us. Paul is going to the point where we're not to judge each other. Let God do that. Verse 9. For to this end, Christ died and rose and lived again, that he might be Lord of both the living and the dead. So Jesus' death and resurrection proved, number one, that he was Lord, master, ruler, controller over death and life. He died and then rose again. Came up from the dead and then appeared to more than 500 people, Paul said. And so it was very clear that death could not hold him, as the song says. And so whatever we do, we should be doing it to our master, to our controller, to the Lord of our lives. It also clears up a whole bunch of questions about, well, what will I be? What will I do? What am I supposed to do in this situation? Wait, ask God. And wait for an answer. It becomes very simple. We're not here to exercise freedoms. Yes, we have a great deal of freedoms. We'll talk about those in a moment. The purpose here is for us to display Christ to a world that needs a living example, a model of what a believer is, what a Christian is. in this 21st century world in Southern California. And that's not easy to do, is it? So we are living in a world system that holds the highest regard for those who are self-sufficient, self-motivated, self-centered, self-seeking. And we are told that that's important. God says it's not. Verse 10, why do you judge your brother? And here he drops the hook. Why do you show contempt for your brother? For we shall all stand before the judgment seat of Christ. Why do you condemn other believers? Well, they dress funny, or they go to church on the wrong day of the week. We live very close to Loma Linda, which is, of course, a city that is built very much around the denomination of Adventism. And they have a couple beliefs that stumble a lot of people. They say you got to go to church on Saturday. And they say you can't eat certain foods. Well, we're going to talk about all those things. Stop judging people. Don't regard others with contempt. Just stop it. That's what Paul is saying. Now, he's really getting to the point where you may not say something about another person with your lips, but you say it with your eyes. You know, somebody that might say, do you know John Smith? And you roll your eyes. Boy, do I know John Smith. And they say, well, obviously you know something I don't know. Tell me about him. And the next thing you know, you're in to a party of tearing apart John Smith, whoever that is. Why do you judge? We all do it. That's what Paul says. It's a danger. You've done it. I've done it. Probably this last week. And usually it's based upon things that are a big deal to us that aren't a big deal to them. We talked about a few of those things in the last section. I mentioned smoking and said that, you know, God is more interested in your heart than he is your lungs. And somebody stopped me on Christmas Eve and said, wait a minute, if you smoke, can you still go to heaven? I said, well, yeah, you'll probably go quicker. It's not a matter of going to heaven or not. It's a matter of what might be good for your body. We'll all stand before the judgment seat of Christ. Whoa, wait a minute. I thought God forgave my sins through them as far as the east is from the west. He has. This is a special word, judgment seat here, and it's the Greek word that's transliterated B-E-M-A, Bema. Bema judgment seat. Now that becomes important. There are two great judgments that are mentioned in the scripture. One is the great white throne judgment in Revelation, the last book of the Bible, 15. Verse 11, then I saw a great white throne, and him who sat on it, from whose face the earth and the heavens fled away. I saw the dead, small and great, standing before God, and books were opened, great and small. Books, another book was opened, which is the book of life. And anyone's names who were not found in the book of life were judged based upon what was written in the other books, the things that they did. Good or bad. So this is a description of people who refused God's free gift of grace and forgiveness. People who said, no, I don't believe in God. I choose to not believe there's a God. And they made a decision to say, no, Jesus didn't die on a cross for me. And you really have to walk over the broken, dead body of Jesus Christ to be in that mindset. But I know quite a few people like that. I was a scientist for a number of years, and I'm sorry to say many, if not most scientists, particularly those who teach at the university level that I was around, don't believe in God. They're atheists, and they say there is no God, that we're all here by an accident, by a slash of lightning into a premortal soup, and it causes some amino acids to grow together, and then suddenly there was a worm, and the worm crawled out on the sand, and it got a sunburn, and the spot where it was sunburned turned into an eye, and that's your great-grandmother. You think I'm crazy. I've sat in on those lectures at the graduate school level. And those are people that believe that you can look at the complexity of life in the world, in your body, and say, well, order came out of that chaos in the Big Bang. Well, I've lived for a while now, and I've never seen order come out of disorder without intervention, without somebody being involved in it. Just look at my garage. It's a mess. It needs to be brought into order. It requires energy and thought. Well, the whole world is built that way. We're surrounded by things that scream design. Look at your own body. Look at your hand and the things it can do. There are more than 1,000 surgeries that are done in hospitals all over the world, particularly for people who have leprosy. And most of them are there to restore what leprosy took away. In fact, there's not a single named surgery in the world on a hand that improves its ability, only to restore things that were lost and broken. Because the original design, absolutely astounding. And if that was the only thing about your body that was astounding, you could say, well, maybe that's an accident. But what about your nervous system? What about your circulation system? What about your digestive system? All the various ways that your body is built, there's this healing process that you have that your body will heal itself. God designed it carefully that way. So there's this, we could talk about that all morning, but that, we're not dealing with this issue about men who refuse, women who refuse to believe there is a God. I don't want God's free gift of eternal life. And they're going to be judged. But there is a second judgment, and that's what Paul is talking about here, called this Bema, B-E-M-A, judgment seat. And it's a judgment seat of rewards. The name comes from a specific place where Olympic medals were given. If you've ever gone on the footsteps of Paul trip, you went to Corinth. You go to the city of Corinth today, and it has a huge stone that has a clear sign on it. Somebody's put on it. This is the Bema judgment seat. Now, they're not talking about the judgment seat of Christ. They're talking about a judgment seat where the Olympic medals were given out. Now, I said Olympic. It's not quite right. They were the Isthmian Games. The Olympic Games were at Mount Olympus. And then over the years, they eventually moved them to Athens. And they were every other year. On the off years, the Corinthian Isthmian Games were held. Same thing. 100-meter dash. The things we're familiar with. Wrestling matches, etc. If you would win the 100-meter dash, then you would be walked up to this stone that stood about this high. You would stand up on it, and the judge would come and put a laurel wreath on your head, which we don't think too big a deal about, but it was a crown. And you'd wear it around proudly that you were the fastest runner in town. So that seat is what Paul has in mind when he says, we will stand before the judgment seat of Christ. There's a seat that God is going to give rewards at. That's what he's talking about. And you and I will receive rewards based upon 2 Corinthians 5:10. For we must all appear before the judgment seat of Christ, that each one may receive the things done in their body according to what he has done, whether good or evil. 1 Corinthians 3:11. For there is no other foundation that anyone can build on which that is laid, that of Jesus Christ. But there is going to come a time of testing on judgment day to see what kind of work each builder has done. Everyone's work will be put through the fire to see whether or not that it keeps its value, whether it survives the fire. The builder will receive a reward. That's what Paul is talking about. You and I will stand before this judgment seat where rewards come from. Now, we have this picture. It's probably not accurate in a lot of ways, but it is in the way of explaining to you what it is that we're facing. So I'm going to stand someday in a line of a whole bunch of people, some of you, and I'll be standing in this line holding a whole bunch of good works. And you'll be there in front of me holding yours and behind me, and we're all waiting to go up to this judgment seat of Christ. And as we're waiting, we're talking, how's it going? Oh, yeah, it's going good. And we'd hear this sound, because what was that? I don't know. I keep hearing it. And you work your way through this line, and I walk up, and there's an angel, and he's got a blowtorch in his hand. And I'm holding all these good works. So I think, well, that's a pretty good pile. That's looking good. And there's Jesus standing there next to the angel. And the Lord says, now we're going to test your works, Ed. And I'm pretty proud of them. And the angel touches it with the torch, and there's a, and they go up in smoke. And I look, and there's nothing left on my hand. I said, Lord, there's nothing here. I didn't do anything that has any lasting value. He said, well, you did do a lot of grandstanding, Ed, but blow away the ashes. And you go, dust. And he said, I still don't see anything, Lord. He said, look real closely, right in the palm of your hand, right here. Closer, closer. Well, there's something shiny there. That's your reward. And the Lord takes it out, and he puts it in my crown. And you go, that's a pretty tiny spot there, Pastor. And you'll walk out with your multiple jewels, and I'll be jealous of your cool crown. That's, I'm sure, a lot of things wrong with that illustration. But I'm trying to illustrate what Paul is saying to the people then in the first century and to us. Christians will be judged, but not for our sins, for the things that we did to help others to serve the Lord. And Paul's going to get real clear about that. Verse 11, for it is written, as I live, says the Lord, every knee shall bow to me and every tongue shall confess. Everyone is going to bend their knee before God. Now, I don't know who's here this morning, but there's probably a couple of atheists here, or maybe agnostic people that wonder if there's God. I was an arrogant atheist till I was 26 years old, and I was a biochemist, and I believed I could out-argue anybody whether there was a God or not. There's a whole bunch of people like that. Maybe you're here this morning thinking that. What's wrong with this guy? He believes in God? I didn't till I was 26 years old. But at 26 years old, God showed himself to me in a way I couldn't deny it, and I went down on my knees. In fact, I went all the way down. That's what this verse says. You can do it now, or you can do it later. But everybody will bow their knee to Jesus Christ. Everyone will know. Arrogant atheists and loving believers, because we'll see it when we're in his presence. You won't be able to stand before the creator of the universe. You'll go down, but with a smile on your face, because you know him. So, verse 12, then each of us shall give an account of himself to God. Wood, hay, stubble, or gold, or silver, or precious stones. Whatever remains after the great will be your reward. Verse 12. Okay, second section, verse 13. Don't stumble others. Therefore, let us not judge one another anymore, but rather resolve this, not to put a stumbling block or a cause to fall in a brother's way. Stop condemning each other, is what he's saying. Decide instead to live in such a way that you will not cause another believer to stumble or fall. That's the whole thrust here. Do not put stumbling blocks. Well, I don't put stumbling blocks in front of people. I don't argue about things. Jesus said, it's not what goes into your mouth that defiles a man, Matthew 15:11, but what comes out of your mouth, that defiles a man. 1 Timothy 4:4, for everything God created is good. Everything God created is good. And nothing is to be rejected if it is received with thanksgiving. It's a good thing. It's a wonderful world that God has built. Dr. Donald Gray Barnhouse was a gifted professor, a Baptist pastor, and he spoke at very large conventions last century. He often impacted a lot of people at once. So we have this one large convention that was filled with men and women who were all of that denominational persuasion. And the women in the group had an issue at that time. And this is 1902. And their issue was, they came to him and said, there's women coming to our church who are not wearing stockings. Dun, dun, dun, dun. And they wanted Barnhouse to say something to this large Baptist convention against those women, to rebuke them publicly. Instead, he said these words. Did you know that the Virgin Mary never wore stockings? They actually first appeared in the 15th century in Italy, and then they were only worn by prostitutes. Kind of jammed up a bunch of people that were there at the convention. Majoring on minors, getting something in your mind that bothers you, and you just want to tell others that they're doing it wrong. Verse 14, I know and I am convinced by the Lord Jesus that there's nothing unclean in itself, but to him who considers anything to be unclean, to him it is unclean. To use the last illustration, those women said you had to wear stockings. Every one of them should wear stockings in the middle of the summer. It'll be hot and sweaty. They'll hate it, but that's what they believe. Until they can get their head on straight, you better wear stockings. Verse 15, yet if your brothers grieve because of your food, which was an issue in Rome, you're no longer walking in love. If you're displaying your freedom, then you're going to stumble other people. Example, I have a friend, 20 years, an Adventist pastor, he and his wife. I know him very well. They've been in my home. We've done Bible studies together. I never ask him about his strange beliefs that you have to go to church on Saturday. I never ask him about the foods that he eats. And in fact, when he comes to my home for a dinner, I'm very, very careful not to serve him a bacon cheeseburger. Hello? Meat with dairy is wrong in his mind, and eating a pig, any part of it, is horrible. Okay? I don't agree with him, but that's his belief. But I don't offend him or stumble him by having bacon cheeseburgers in front of him or inviting him to come to my house and go to a dancing party on a Saturday. No, that would stumble him and ruin our relationship. We wouldn't have a relationship anymore. Paul is saying, don't grieve your brother because of your food. I have the freedom to eat bacon cheeseburgers. No, there's a whole bunch of

0: Verse 16, therefore do not let your good be spoken of as evil. Then you will not be criticized because you have too much liberty. You're stumbling people that don't have that same freedom that you do. Verse 17, for the kingdom of God isn't food and drink, but righteousness and peace and joy in the Holy Spirit. Rightness, peace with God and with another person, and joy of the Holy Spirit. That's what the kingdom is about, the kingdom of God. Righteousness and peace and joy. They're found only in the Holy Spirit. The world is looking for them, but these three things together, the same Spirit that raised Christ from the dead dwells in you, and then you have them. Verse 18, for he who serves Christ in these things is acceptable to God and approved by men. If you serve Jesus with this attitude of not stumbling others and being an encourager for other believers, you will please God, and others will approve of you too. It's a good thing. By this, all will know that you are my disciples, Jesus said, if you have love one for another. Last section, verse 19. Therefore, build others up. Let us pursue the things which make for peace and things by which one may build up, edify someone else. If you were with us back in the book of Acts, you'll remember a guy named Barnabas. It wasn't his given name by his parents when he was born, but it was his given name as an adult. Because the word means Barnabas. Nabas means encouragement. Bar means son. He was the son of encouragement in their eyes. He constantly encouraged others, people that were down. He'd come alongside and say, hey, you look great this morning. What's going on in your life? Or somebody, you're playing some sport somewhere, and they give it all, and they fall on their face, and you pick them up, and you say, good try, brother. That was excellent. Do you actively try to encourage other believers? That's what Paul is saying here. Build up others. Only do things which encourage other people to press on and do what they're doing in the Lord.
1: 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And until next time, may God richly bless you as you apply His Word and grow in His grace.

Hey guys, I want to tackle a question about where does illicit desires come from? I want to go down deep into this, kind of in a counseling biblical way, because a lot of people as Christians, they struggle in their Christian walk with freedom in Christ, and a lot of times they're having root issues, they're believing lies, and they come to me sometimes as a pastor, as a counselor, and they're asking, hey, I have these illicit desires, you know.

know, whether it's some people will come and say, I have a desire to be rich, or I have a desire to covet other people's things and material possessions, or they'll say, I have illicit desires to watch pornography, or illicit desires for heterosexual attraction. And some people even come and say they have homosexual illicit desires. And so I wanted to kind of tackle that. I might do a series of lessons on this and kind of talk about, hey, where does all this come from? Where does greed come from? Where does lust come from? Where does the need for control come from? Where does the desire to be valued and be seen and make a name for myself come from? Where does coveting come from? Where does hatred and idolatry, the urge to escape or the urge to hide truth and lie, you know, where does it all originate? Well, the simple answer is it comes from the heart. I mean, Matthew 15:19 talked about this. For out of the heart proceeds evil thoughts, murders, adulteries, fornications, thefts, false witnesses, blasphemies. You know, so Messiah pointed that out. It comes from inside of us. It comes from our heart. So the issue is not primarily external, and that's been the problem with a lot of people trying to curtail their illicit desires for whatever that is. They try to curtail it externally, and the problem is, as much as they try to do that externally, it never works because it's coming from the heart. It's internal, and so you have to take that on. And again, when we're talking about the heart, in the Hebrew thinking, we're not talking about emotions. And when we talk about the heart, when the Bible talks about the heart in the Hebraic mindset, it's talking about your mind, your will, your inner control center, right? Not just your emotions. It's the center of you, your heart, is where you believe truth or you believe lies. It's where you make decisions. It's where your life is directed from, okay? That's why Solomon said in Proverbs 4:23, keep your heart with all diligence, for out of it spring the issues of life. Okay? So everything flows from the inside of us, from the heart. So the issue is this: if the heart is wrong, your life will be wrong. If your heart is healthy spiritually, your life will begin to reflect that health, that spiritual health. So here's the problem. Jeremiah 17:9, the heart is deceitful above all things and desperately wicked, and it says, who can know it? And that's referring to that our sin nature that's in us can control us and can dictate to us. As a believer, you have two natures. You have a new nature as a believer, and you have a sin nature still. You never get rid of your sin nature, even though you're born again. You just end up having two natures, and your will now has been freed from the sin nature. Before you and I were saved, our will was in bondage to the sin nature, so it obeyed what the sin nature told it to do. Now that we've been freed from the sin nature, we're supposed to consider the sin nature crucified, dead, and basically in that sense, not have any control over us, not to dictate to us what to do. And so we're supposed to live by the new nature that came from being born again. And then obviously the Holy Spirit empowers us to live by that new nature as well. So anyway, the problem is we're going to have this battle because we have the two natures inside of us. And Paul explains this battle in Galatians 5:17. He says, for the flesh or the sin nature lusts against the spirit, and the spirit against the flesh or the sin nature. And these are contrary to one another. And that's what we have. We have two natures that are contrary to one another, and that's why we feel this inner tug of war. So we live with this tension. The old nature is trying to pull us this way. The new nature is trying to pull us that way. But here's the good news. We're not a slave to that sin nature anymore, so we have to reckon ourselves dead to that. And that's what Romans 6 is trying to say, that we should no longer be slaves of sin since we have been regenerated. And then that regeneration is spoken about that we're a new creation in Christ in 2 Corinthians 5:17. But just because you're a new creation in Christ doesn't mean those illicit desires go away. They don't. When we say you're a new creation in Christ, we're talking primarily, Paul's talking about position, not so much
now that, you know, a new behavior that you know, or we don't sin anymore. He's not talking about that. He's talking about a position. We are a new creation in Christ, but we have to live that out. So anyway, Ezekiel promised that when we got saved, Ezekiel 36:26, I will give you a new heart, put a new spirit in you. Okay, that's true. That did happen. So we have that in us. But again, we have to say yes to the Holy Spirit. We have to say yes to the new nature. We have to say no to the old nature. And we do have that ability. But the issue then becomes, well, why am I struggling so bad? I've tried to put my old nature to death. I've tried to crucify my old flesh, but it keeps drawing me out. It keeps pulling me out to want to do things that I don't want to do, right? And Paul even mentioned that in Romans 7, that our desires will pull us to do things we know are not right. Well, what's happening? Well, what's happening is a root. In the Hebrew, it's called a shoresh. The root is is what's hidden beneath the surface. It's in the soul. It's down deep in it. And it feeds everything above the surface. Where do I get this from? I get it from Hebrews chapter 12, verse 15. It says, looking carefully, lest anyone fall short of the grace of God, lest any root of bitterness springing up cause trouble. So what does that passage mean? If you fall short of the grace of God, it doesn't mean you're not saved. It means when you have problems, trauma, pain, someone doing something bad to you, and you're dealing with that on your own and not with the grace of God, then if you don't access the grace of God and don't know how to access His help and the tools that God gives, you will try to handle your trauma, your pain, whatever, death, it could be anything. It could be molestation, it could be rape, it could be anything. You will try to handle that on your own. And because you will handle it on your own, you will mishandle it, misperceive what's happening, and then a root of bitterness springs up inside of you that causes trouble. And that's what Hebrews chapter 12 was trying to say. So you can have a new heart, but still have roots of bitterness inside of you because of trauma. And it causes lies, it causes pain. And those roots that that start growing produce fruit. So let's take an example of lust. Okay, people struggle with lust, okay? Whether heterosexual or homosexual, they struggle with lust, okay? Is lust the root? It's not. Lust is not the root. It's a branch on the tree. Let's talk about control. If someone struggles with control issues, is control the root? No, it's not. It's a branch. If someone struggles with greed, is greed the root? No, it's not. It's a branch. The issue is always deeper, and you have to go to the root and to unearth the whole thing. If you just spend your whole time cutting off branches, you might say, well, I've stopped this area, but another branch will grow up. Because the root will sprout more branches in the tree. And so cutting off branches doesn't help. You got to get to the root of the matter. Okay, so where do roots come from? Well, again, like Hebrews chapter 12 is saying, you don't access God's grace and tools and His coping mechanisms when pain or trauma hit us. And so that starts the problem. We're handling things on our own. Okay. So, it doesn't necessarily sometimes even have to be pain and hurt. It could be two things, family of origin and personal hurt. Let's talk about family of origin first, okay? So, you grow up in your family, and you grow up learning in that family how to receive love, how to receive acceptance, value, identity. And so, your family ends up having certain standards, okay? The issue then becomes, what if those standards are not biblical, right? And the person grows up to, this is how you receive love. Well, you have to perform in order to receive love. Or this is how you get acceptance in this family. You have to achieve certain things. You have to get straight A's and you have to achieve a lot of things. Or
or whatever, or this is how you get value, or this is how you get identity by doing certain things, right? And that's the way families sometimes run. Family could be workaholics. They could be their god is money or something like that. And so that person grows up in that family, learns that. And so it's not necessarily sometimes from pain or trauma. It's just what they've learned in their family. And a lot of that is lies. I think about this lie. I'm only accepted if I have a high-paying job. I'm only accepted by my family if I'm a workaholic. I'm only accepted by my family and valued if I have a certain career or something like that, right? Those things are not rooted in truth. Those are what the Bible calls doctrines of men, right? That's a different religion, so to speak, right? And that's what can happen to all of us. And even Colossians 2:20-22 says, why do you subject yourselves to regulations according to the commandments and doctrines of men? So if you grew up in a home where love was performance-based, acceptance had to be earned, affection was withheld, you were overly criticized, you were compared to others, oh, you're not like your sister, you're not like your brother, then you learned a system, but that system was not the Bible. It was not truth. And so Ephesians 5:11 says, have no fellowship with unfruitful works of darkness, but rather expose them. Right? 2 Peter 2:1, there will be false teachers among you who will secretly bring in deceptive heresies. So most people read those passages, and right, the primary application of that is always dealing with false teachers and stuff. But if you're growing up in a family that teaches that money is the end all, I'm sorry, that's a false religion, because money is not our God, you know, or that you get acceptance by your performance. Well, that's antithetical to what the Bible says. And so sometimes you have to admit that, oh my goodness, a lot of what my family taught me is wrong. It doesn't match up with the Bible. And so that's a lot of times where roots come from and what happens? Well, the person cannot meet the standard of the family. Let's say the person, you know, has an IQ of 90 or 85, and, you know, in their particular family, you got to be a doctor or a lawyer or an accountant. Well, what if the person has an IQ of 85? They're not going to be able to do that. You know, so they're going to be working down, you know, at Starbucks or whatever, and that's maybe the best they can do because of their IQ. Well, they're going to be rejected by their family, and they're going to feel that rejection, and they're going to feel that pain. And that's what ends up causing roots of bitterness a lot with people. And so people will just come away, I'm just stupid, I'm dumb, my family doesn't love me, my family doesn't value me because I'm stupid or whatever. And that's what starts the roots of bitterness, right? And then that root of bitterness grows, and then branches start growing, and the person looks for an escape from pain. And what do? They go to things that relieve the pain. Sex, drugs, alcohol, you name it, hobbies, distractions, whatever. They start doing things to kill the pain inside of their rejection. That's what ends up happening. Okay? And so you have to ask yourself, did I receive biblical love, which means unconditional love growing up, or was love always based on my performance? Did I receive acceptance by my parents, by my family? Was it performance-based? Was it conditional? What if you didn't perform? Okay? Did you feel valued for who you were or no? Because whatever you learned, that shaped your heart. That shaped your insides. Okay? Now let's go to the second source that causes roots of bitterness. It's personal hurts. It's trauma. It's pain that people cause us, obviously. And quite frankly, if you're rejected by your family, that can cause pain too. But some people suffer really bad pain. They're beat constantly, abused. They're molested constantly by family members. They're raped. There's all kinds of stuff, right, that happens to people. There's death that happens to people. There's sickness, all kinds of things. And it hits us out of left field, and we don't know how to cope with it. We don't know how to deal with it. And obviously, a lot of times it happens at a time in our lives
where we don't know God very well. We're kids a lot of times, and we don't know how to access God's grace and mercy and get his help. So we just kind of handle things on our own. So pain hits, and so we feel rejected. There's divorce, there's abandonment, abuse, molestation, rape, death, isolation, constant criticism. You know, just you're dealing with somebody that's mentally ill or something like that. And when that happens, well, we internalize it a lot of times, especially if we don't know how to take it to God. We internalize it, and we start bringing it on ourselves, saying, well, I'm the cause of all this. I know that sounds bizarre, but that's what people do. They start internalizing it and personalizing it and making what's happening to them about them, rather than being able to see objectively, wait a second, that person's a knucklehead. That person is evil. That person is wicked. They're doing bad things to me. The person will start personalizing it and say, well, there's something must be wrong with me for doing this, for them to do this to me. I must be this. I must be X, Y, and Z for them to treat me so bad. I must be worthless. I must be of no value. And so they start believing lies about themselves. And that's the root of bitterness that starts popping up inside of them. And many times, you know, you're going to tell yourself a lie, right? And that's where it all starts. You tell yourself lies about yourself. You tell lies to yourself about God. Well, where's God in this? How come God didn't protect me? How come God didn't come to my rescue? How come God let this happen? Why did he let this happen? Well, then you start believing lies. Well, God must be distant. God must be uncaring. He must not be paying attention to me or anything like that. God doesn't really care about me. You start believing lies about reality. You think everybody's like this. You know, you can't trust anybody because everyone's going to treat you bad. You know, that type of thing. We call black and white thinking, to where you just blanket everything. Everybody's bad. All women are bad, all men are bad, that type of thing. And again, you start doing the self-talk. I'm not good enough, I'm not wanted, I'm worthless, I'm damaged goods, something's wrong with me, God doesn't care, God's not fair, God has abandoned me, God cannot be trusted. And that starts the problem from the root of bitterness. But here's the part that people don't want to admit. There are payoffs to believe a lie. There are benefits of believing the lie. I know it sounds crazy, but there are, and that's what keeps people in the game. So what happens, if you see Hebrews 11:25, it talks about Moses, and it says, choosing rather to suffer affliction than to enjoy the passing pleasures of sin. And that last phrase is what I want to focus in on, the passing pleasures of sin. See, that's what I'm saying. There's pleasure in sin. So when you believe a lie, that's a sin because you're believing a lie, and there's a pleasure in that. Well, so what does the lie give us? Well, a lie might give you a sense of control. A lie might give you a sense of security. A lie might give you an escape from pain or a sense of personal justice. Or a lie might numb you from fear. And so now what you end up doing, you keep the lie alive by doing something for you that keeps that lie going. It starts producing a behavior, and that behavior starts becoming a habit. Well, you know, I'll give you an example. If you believe I am worthless, then you will treat your body as worthless. So, you know, a person will go on drugs, on alcohol, binges, or just have constant sex. Don't care if they get a disease or anything like that, because they have no value and they feel like they're no value. And so they will escape that pain through drugs or whatever, and through alcohol or through whatever. And it numbs the pain for some time. No doubt about that. It does. That's why they do it. But, you know, it's only temporary. But that's how it's producing the behavior. Okay, or obsessive compulsive behavior, or over-controlling behavior, that type of stuff. It makes people feel like they're in control. It gives them a sense of peace. And so, what ends up happening, they exchange the truth of God for a lie.
And that's what ends up happening. So you see addiction, sexual sin, anger, control issues, withdrawal, depression, relational dysfunction. But those are all branches. Those are not the root. That's just the branches or the fruit per se. And again, it always comes back to a desire. Each one is tempted when he is drawn away by his own desires, and desires give birth to sin. So here's the key insight from James. What you think you need is often not what you actually need. People feel no value because they're believing a lie, and they feel like they need an escape. So they turn to drugs or something like that, right? But that's really not what they need. The person may think, well, you know, I'm of no value. I'm not loved. And so they think they need sex. And because they have believe that sex equals relationship and sex equals love. So they think they need sex because they're really looking for unconditional love. And that's what ends up happening. They pervert their desires, and that's the desires become illicit. So when you replace love with sex as an example, you're going to look for sex, right? And that's why people start having a lot of sexual partners. They're really on a search for love. Or how about a person who thinks they need control because something happened to them, they felt out of control early in their life, and they don't believe that God is in control, that's for sure. So they need to find a way of getting control. And that's why they become control freaks. Or how about this? Person grows up poor and never had a lot of things, and now they believe that the answer to life is money, that they need money, and money answers everything. So they will sacrifice for that. They will sacrifice their time. They will work 100 hours a week or whatever it is to get that money, to get that security. But what they really need is trust in God, not trust in money. So it becomes an illicit desire. They start worshiping the God of money, right? So illicit desires are rooted in a distorted perception of reality, and it's driven by lies. And so that's what ends up happening. So if you're sitting there thinking, I don't understand why I have these desires, I don't want to have these desires, well, then you got to go back to the root. You got to go back to the lies you believe. And that's how you're going to break free. So first, how do you break free? You got to bring your pain to God, saying, look, I'm struggling with these desires. Okay? And it says in Hebrews 4, and this is how you need to access grace and mercy. It says, therefore, let us come boldly before the throne of grace. And basically what you're doing, you're coming in the name of Jesus to the Father asking for help. And what you have to do, you have to stop coping the way the world does. You have to stop numbing yourself. You have to stop escaping. You have to bring it to God, right? That's the first thing. And you ask for help. Then the second thing is you identify the lies you believe and you destroy those lies with truth. That's where the concept, you shall know the truth and the truth shall set you free. So you have to identify the lies you believe. I'm no good. God doesn't care about me. Whatever the issues are. And you replace it. You got to replace, for instance, I'm worthless with, wait, I'm made in God's image, so I'm not worthless. You got to replace, I am unloved or I'm unlovable with, wait, God demonstrated his own love toward us in this, that while we were still sinners, Christ Jesus died for us. So you are loved by God. Well, how about this? God abandoned me. Well, you have to replace that with the truth. I will never leave you or forsake you, he says. Or how about this? What do we do with the behavior patterns? So you've got to replace the lies, but then you have to go after the behavior patterns. And the behavior patterns are the addictions or whatever, and you have to realize, okay, what's going on here? Well, with behavior patterns, again, we're trying to fix the behavior from the inside. We've got to get ourselves believing the truth to fix the outward, okay? It's not just enough to say, well, I'm just not going to do this anymore because it won't stop the inside from doing it. But some of those behavior patterns, which are habitual, are keeping us in the game because they give us a reward. And so we call them sugar sticks, so to speak. So what ends up happening is you got to get rid of the sugar sticks, the behavioral patterns. So Jesus will say, if your right eye causes you to sin,
pluck it out. Right arm causes you to sin, cut it off. And what he is saying is you got to do the drastic thing. You got to do the thing that cuts off the fuel line to the lie. It can come out. Those roots of bitterness can come out and your heart can be transformed. So remember this. We'll close on this. You do not try to fix branches or fruit, okay? You uproot roots. You got to get to the root of the thing. You don't try to manage sin. You have to destroy the lies that cause the sin. And so then when your heart aligns with truth and your roots are, you know, are uprooted and now you're grounded in Christ, guess what? You'll start walking in freedom. You won't have those desires anymore. They'll actually go away. You'll walk in the Spirit and you won't fulfill the lust of the flesh. And you will actually experience what it means to have the abundant life. That's where freedom is found. And that is how illicit desires lose their power. So anyway, I'll end there and we'll do a part two after this. So look forward to that. And I want to stay on this vein and continue to help you in your struggle, because we're all struggling with illicit desires. It's part of the problem we have as Christians, and we'll do more of this. But remember this. Make sure you're in discipleship. Make sure you're doing all the things you need to be doing. You know, don't isolate yourself from church. Don't isolate yourself from Bible study. Be part of that and do the hard work. It's worth it. You want that freedom, okay? All right, couple things before we go. Be praying for us always, and also like and subscribe and share this with people that you know it might help, because a lot of people struggle with their desires, right? And so share that with people. And then also, if the Lord puts it on your heart to help us financially, we could use your help in continuing our ministry online. 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All right. Well, anyway, we'll see you next time and God bless. Mm-hmm.

0: Since nobody's perfect, how good is good enough? A book by C.A. Stanley. 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
1: God's trying to tell us that He's getting involved, so He's giving us signs.

0: Praise the Lord and welcome. You're watching New Level. We're Pastors Hank and Brenda Kuhneman, and we are honored that you joined us today. In fact, we've got a very, very special guest with us. In fact, he's even a great friend of ours. We've got Dr. Pastor Roberts Lyrdon is here with us today. And Brenda, we've known him for a long time.
1: I mean, we were all children when we met, I think.
2: Yeah, well, we're starting out and learning how to walk and talk.
1: Yes, it's totally true. But thank you Roberts, for being on the program today. And we're going to get into some deep topics. And you've got a new book out, another volume on the generals. Yep. And I know we're going to hit some things that are in that today. Yep. But we want to hear a little bit from you, because there's a lot going on in the body of Christ. We're seeing a lot of things with the church, our role in the nation. Let's talk about where we are right now
0: in this current climate.
2: Well, the one thing I think that is happening in the States is that we have to realize there's something bigger than revival that's happening that I call Reformation. And America's never had a Reformation. We've been a land of revival since the colonial period.
1: Yes.
2: We never really needed one until now, for say you could say it like that. And so that's why there's upheaval and there's an anointing that is a Reformation anointing that people are sensing, but don't know what to call it, because it's not quite something they're familiar with or what they've read about or experienced. And it's a little bit different. And I think that's one of the big things that's happening. A second thing that I think is happening is that we're also the body of Christ, where we are generations going to have the last two fivefold offices restored in our lifetime. Mm-hmm. When the modern restoration of the fivefold started, it was 500 and some years ago, with Luther in the pastoral office. And so it's taken a while to get here. And in our lifetime, we'll have the prophetic office and the apostolic office restored. And that is happening, I think. So those are two big subjects. And I think also God is asking people to judge themselves so they don't have to be judged. Mm. And if you don't judge yourselves in motive and character and conduct, especially in ministry, there may come a day of reckoning.
1: Mm-hmm.
2: And the day of reckoning doesn't have to be public if you do it privately with sincerity and authenticity with yourself. So those are three big areas that I would throw back at you and say, that's what I can see that's happening today that I would talk about.
0: Well, let's talk about Reformation. Okay. So Roberts, give us a really simple definition of Reformation to someone. Maybe you're watching and go, wow, that's a big word.
1: Or how it's different from revival.
0: Yeah, how is it
1: that's
0: different?
1: So
0: maybe the definition of it, and then how is it different than revival?
2: Well, the best way I know how to explain it is I call it the three R's.
0: Okay.
2: There's refreshing, revival, and reformation. Refreshing is more of a personal renewal. Mm-hmm. Many people have worked for the Lord for a while, been a Christian for a while, and they kind of grow old and bored in a way, and they need God to refresh them.
1: Tired.
2: A lot of folks are tired, and they haven't backslid. They're just tired. And God can breathe on their life, their ministry, and make everything new again. Mm-hmm. Then there's revival, which is when God revives his people. Mm-hmm. He goes into the church, awakens them to identity or purpose. He as well brings back truths that are forgotten or out of order and strengthens them. There's different kinds of revival. But a reformation is when God finds a living people, a living church, and he says, I want to go into society and remind them and bring them back to the original intent of why all these things are the way they are. The original intent of the family, to the government, the money, all these things go back into society and to establish his voice, his motive in society. Now, revival is about 5 to 7 years. You want to, that kind of runs and it kind of fades or so. Now, there's exceptions to these statements, but that would be a typical historical statement. Mm-hmm. And revival mainly affects the church, the heart of the people, and it affects a little bit of the culture around the church. There's some activities, and it's great. Reformation is about 10 to 15-year longer run.
0: Wow.
2: And it is a more dramatic warfare and reaction because you're going into society.
1: Where the darkness is. You're going
2: to where Christians have been absent or lost the war in certain fields, and you're making re-entry.
0: Yeah.
2: And sometimes we've been gone so long that when you show up, they think, well, who do you think you are coming in here now? We've been here for 40 years or 60 years, and you just showed up.
0: You mentioned about the squatters. That was so profound.
2: The Old Testament example is when Moses got him out of Egypt but couldn't give him the promised land. Joshua comes along, and they go to the promised land, and he finds 40 years of vacancy in the land of promise. The Ites, the Jebusites, and I call them the Ites, have built their cities, married their women, had their babies, and have their grandbabies. And this is their town. And the Jews show up, the Israelis show up and go, this is ours. They go, no. We've been here for 40-some years. We're late, but it's ours. And that's kind of what's happening right now in America and parts of Europe
3: is
2: we've been absent from the cultural aspect, societal aspect of influence, because we were told to stay away from them. Mm-hmm. And that was a trick of the enemy to get us to stay out and to strengthen the darkness. So we're showing back up, and there's reaction. That's why everything in America right now in the culture is vibrating. It's not just politics.
1: Right.
2: You've got the family, you've got education, you've got the money issues. All of these things, the media issues, are all exploding. To say it this way, Lance wanted to call them the seven mountains. Mm-hmm. And I say, and they shall become the seven volcanoes. They're going to explode, my friends.
3: Yeah,
2: and it's going to whoom. And so in Reformation, quietness means you agree with the wrong side. You have to voice your conviction, your stand in a Reformation. And that's why it gets so loud.
1: And there's pushback to that.
2: Do you think that,
1: I guess that sparks a question in my mind. Is that why a lot of people like to just stay in revival? Because with revival, you don't have that pushback.
2: Yeah.
1: There's not the controversy. Yeah. Yeah. So, I mean, it just hit me when you...
3: Well, it's more self-focused rather than what the
1: expression revival's
3: of
1: more fun.
3: Is.
2: Yeah.
1: Yeah.
2: Revivals are more fun. They're not as hectic, spiritually and naturally. And you're dealing mainly with people getting saved, getting right, and discovering their gifts and callings.
1: Experiencing the supernatural.
2: And all of that.
1: Yeah,
2: and, and it's fun. And so we have only known that in our history. Most people watching are folks of revival. They do not know about Reformation. They haven't even read about it. It's not a word that even a pastor would preach a series on or mention for one sermon.
1: No.
2: When I would study all the God's journals, revival history, read all the books, you would find mention of Reformation. So I went back to study it, and I thought it would be great if I could be a part of a Reformation, but I thought, never going to happen. But this is America's first Reformation.
1: Wow.
2: And this is exciting, folks, that we are alive at this time to participate not just in revival of America, but the Reformation of our nation.
3: Well, and that's why, you know, for those of you that are watching, you know, if you listen to the fake news that are out there, you think that America is going backwards. It never has any hope for its present moment or even its future. But really what we're seeing is the expression of reform. And I want to just say this. Let me give you a scriptural example that I think makes it easy. Lazarus being raised from the dead, John chapter 11, is revival. Life again, something being brought back to life. And it had an effect, but what had a greater effect is when it became a Reformation. And if you keep reading on how it affected the religious, the political aspect of everything, to where now they wanted to kill Lazarus, and the level of warfare, they even wanted to kill Jesus at that moment because a Reformation was in process. So tell us real quick. I want to talk about the other two afterwards. But Roberts, you mentioned something one time that revivals, if it's not passed on to the children, I've heard you said before, is Reformation, is the younger generation, is that a requirement?
2: I think always young people have to be involved.
3: It always requires. Yeah. So what do you see on that?
2: We can lose everything in one generation or in one election or one moment. So what we gain, revival-wise, reformation-wise, has to be maintained and understood how to do it and how to secure the land. Mm-hmm. Joshua came, took the land, and then they had to live there and build. So Reformation is work and war. And so you're going to know how to work it and how to fight it and keep it going. And children... young people, I think, like Reformation, maybe more than revival, because it's more a construction of their future.
3: Wow.
1: That's
3: a great way
1: to say it. So powerful. Well, I feel like before we go to break, we're going to pick back up on this, but I feel like for the first time we're starting, I mean, we're just in that embryonic stage.
3: It's exciting.
1: I'm seeing pastors for the first time stand up and say things from their pulpits that 15 years ago didn't get said in most pulpits of America. You know, to your point, we were absent from the place at the table.
2: The reason why the reaction is so big is because they've only heard the world's comments, not the church's. So when the church starts talking, they react. So this is why all this is going on. I know we got to have a little break.
3: Well, let me say this before the break. Reformation also affects the culture. The problem is the church has become subcultural rather than countercultural, is what the true spirit of reform does.
1: That's so good. Well, we're going to pick this back up, and then after the break, we're going to talk about Robert's new book. It's another volume of God's Generals, and I haven't heard anybody talk Reformation like this man. And we're going to learn some things, so don't go away, and we're going to pray for you at the end. So make sure you stay tuned. We're going to have Roberts pray for you and believe God for whatever you need in your life, and I just believe it's going to be powerful. So stay tuned, and in a few moments we will be right back.
4: 1 Timothy 2 says, prayers and intercessions should be made for governmental authorities so that we will live a quiet and peaceful life. 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Also included will be Brenda's book titled The Truth About Praying for Civic Leaders and Government. 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
1: Sure you get all the resources that we are making available on today's broadcast. Of course, you just heard us talk a little bit about Hank's latest book, Imprecatory Prayers. That is a term that came from Charles Spurgeon. And how to pray bold, how to pray strong prayers, sometimes prayers that are directed at the enemy. David said it like this. He said, Lord, shatter the teeth of the wicked. Those things are in the Bible. And so he talks about those. And then I put together a small little booklet called How to Pray for Government and Nations and Do It the Right Way. The Bible says that we are to pray for kings and all those that are in authority, but it also says using intercession so that we might live a quiet and peaceable life. And that sometimes means God yank the bad people out of office. I talk about
3: that's
1: that.
3: That's a good word, Brenda. I think
1: yes.
3: That's a
1: great and then, of course, my book, Daily Decrees for Government and Nations. This is all things society, all things culture. Pray for the president, the first responders, all things in the culture, the schools. Everything you can think about society is in there. We need to get a hold of it in this season.
3: Hey, I got to say this very quickly. So people in Congress
1: are using this.
3: So that is taking place over our great country. And I would encourage you to join in that agreement with people who are our elected officials. That's good news. Means things are heading in the right direction of reformation.
1: Amen. So, Pastor Roberts, let's get back into it and talk about, on the first half of the broadcast, we were talking about what it means for the church to step into, out of revival, into reformation. Mm-hmm. Let's pick right back up on
2: One thing to revival does not have reformation in it, but reformation has revival in it. So we've been in revivals without a reformational touch.
1: Yeah.
2: So in reformation, you're still going to have revival happenings, revival movements that go alongside. It's like two railroad tracks. You got one that's revival, one that's reformation, and the church is the train coming down.
1: Yeah.
2: And so we have to see it like that, because most of us, like I said in the first part of the show, they know what revival is. They have an understanding, but reformation is different. It is it's more intense. The warfare is more strategic with principalities and powers that have rulers in over great spheres of our influence, our cultural influence. And we're walking in there. And we have to make sure that we're not afraid of demons or people or reactions.
1: Because Reformation brings about persecution.
2: A level that we're not used to in revival persecution.
1: Yes.
2: I love revival. I've taught it, been in it, and I'm all for it. But Reformation is different. Some people don't understand all the what they call the bickering, or everybody's sounding off. Well, that means because the Word and the Spirit is working and it's creating a challenge, an affirmation, or a challenge to dispositions. Yeah. And sometimes the church people react to things that we're doing in Reformation because the church has never addressed those issues. Mm-hmm. So all they've heard is what the world and other people have said, and they believe that because that's all they've heard. Mm. So they're hearing for the first time God's opinion about sexuality, God's opinion about family, about money, about these things. And so they're reacting because what's in them is not a scriptural base or a common sense base.
1: Powerful.
2: It's because the church has been quiet. Like on government. Well, you shouldn't talk about government in the pulpit. And then there's the folks that's all they do. So both are probably wrong. If you don't do it, they're going to hear it from somewhere.
3: Yeah,
1: exactly.
3: Right.
1: That's the
2: and
1: point.
2: That's why they're double-minded or two-faced.
3: Yeah.
2: In the church, they're pro-life. In the booth, they're pro-choice. It's the two different
3: that
2: worlds.
3: That is a profound way to say it.
2: And that's
3: it.
2: The way they see family and everything because we've not taken the moment to address it. Now, the guys that all they do is teach politics or teach these things only in the church is a mistake, too. There's a point for this, not a full-time message or food. You've got to feed the full council.
3: You've got to feed the flock of God, too.
2: Some of the people that are full-time in politics or family or whatever it is,
1: right.
2: I think they're a new kind of missionary. They need to recognize that for some reason they are passionately consumed to focus on this, and they may need to leave the pastorate and go full-time into two, 3 years into that ministry.
1: Right.
2: And the church should support them like you would missionaries. Get behind them, send them, and send them. I think that would help it balance out because the church must be fed the full council, not just the current message.
1: You got to teach people how to live, how to raise family.
3: I said to him, I said, he was going towards the political side of it. And I said, you're going to kill your church. And he did because he couldn't function in both of that the correct way. Yeah. But something that I just want to make sure that the viewer, as you're watching, because we've been fed to your great example, revival, revival, revival. We've never seen in the United States of America a true reformation. We've read about them, Martin Luther and such and different ones. But so to help the viewer understand, to simplify it this way, the reason why we see the reactions that we're seeing today in what has been described as a reformation is because revival is more centered into the church house, the four walls. You bring people in. Reformation goes outside. Can you talk about that
2: to borrow some a teaching from Lance Wallner, I think he does a great job called the Seven Mountains. Mm-hmm. Pentecostal spiritual people do not talk about culture and these kind of things. It's not a part of our language. It's now becoming a part of that. Mm-hmm. And God wants his purpose and his original intent back into society, like the family, for example. God's original intent is a masculine man marries a feminine woman, and they bring forth babies that look like them, and they raise them. That is God's original intent. And so we have to restate that again and make that the norm. Because right now, the more divided that is, and the weirder the family is, the more accepted by the weirdness. So if you're traditional, they think you're weird. So we have to go back into that fight and deal with that.
1: Come on, that's incredible.
2: We're dealing with the money issues. The great prophecy in Proverbs, the wealth of the wicked is laid up for the just. It's not just money coming into the hands of the Christians. It's justifying and correcting money misuse in a nation or a city like the fraud situation we're finding in different states. Part of that prophecy is that being corrected, so that the money is working. And you go into these fields and you start praying and you start decreeing and you start officiating the natural corresponding action, and there's a battle. And that's where we're going to get people very vocal, and we have to have a soft tarf but tough tide.
1: Yes.
2: You have to be able to do that. You have to be know how to take persecution and enjoy it. Mm-hmm. Make it a pulpit or make it a platform. Pot it up, get on top of it, and speak from it. And that's what's going to happen. And so pastors are going to have to get used to this. And because we've not spoken in the pulpit about much of these things, we mainly have spoken about abortion, a few political issues, but there's so much more.
1: They're even avoiding that.
3: Yeah,
1: the pastors are even, you know, when Roe v. Wade was overturned, one of the things Hank and I were so shocked about is that pastors weren't even celebrating that from their pulpit that very Sunday. Yeah. I mean, we had practically a party here.
2: There should have been a huge celebration.
1: Should have been massive, but it was kind of hushed.
2: Yeah. Well, it's because they have to learn how to be a soldier and how to be a reformer, and it's different than being a pastor and a revivalist.
3: Yeah,
2: it's a whole different ballgame.
1: Yeah.
2: And when a reformation is done, the effects of it last for generations.
1: Yes.
2: When revival is done, it lasts for years in the heart and in the church. But it's a whole different world. We're dealing with society. We're dealing with principalities and powers and spiritual high places that are working there. And we've got preachers today that don't think you should deal with these powers. Jesus gave us power over all devils, whether they're small, big, here or there. We've been given that power because he defeated them at Calvary. Mm-hmm. And so we have to know how to exercise that. We're not trying to gain a victory. We're enforcing a victory already won on a rebel that doesn't want to obey his defeat. Mm-hmm. And most Christians don't know about that defeat and how to enforce it. So we're dealing spiritual warfare local, but also in cultural places where there is a reaction.
3: Well, let me give you an example. Those of you that are watching, Venezuela, what's happening in Iran. Oh, yeah. This is also an expression of reformation taking place in the earth, which has been birthed by an underground church and a praying church is bringing. So what happens is you get the fake news or whatever else on, and they want to make it a political tirade and all of this. And it's because they don't understand that there's a true reformation of God happening. You know, I was thinking of something. You had mentioned something about false, you know, keeping the mixtures out of the church, out of the nation. How does that affect, like, Reformation? And talk a little bit about the mixtures so that the people understand what I'm saying.
2: Well, the great challenges of the church is mixing. Fire and strange fire, the gold and brass. We see the Old Testament analogies there. Mm-hmm. And what happens is when the Spirit of God has flown with the gifts or in your prophetic mantle or whatever it may be, but when it's not flowing like you want or like the crowd is demanding, then you step into the negative side or the demonic side or the self-will side, and you start flowing and going, and it's a counterfeit. It's brass. It's not gold.
1: Yeah. Mm-hmm.
2: And that is something God wants to help fix today so that we get more of a purity. And part of that is a minister. When you walk on that stage to speak, there's two demands you face, what God wants and what that crowd wants.
1: Come on.
2: If you can get that crowd and God to be the same thing, you got a good meeting. But that doesn't always work because we haven't trained our people how to come into a service, find the purpose of God, and go for it. Because we want to be entertained and blessed. And so people have the mixture. Mm-hmm. And so part of that is learning how to obey the command of God over the demand of the public. Sometimes if you don't obey the demand of the public, they don't come back, so your crowd's smaller. Your money is small. There's a price to that.
1: Yes.
2: And I understand that, but it's better to be right with heaven than right with people and wrong with heaven, because wrong with heaven has a greater
1: And hit. So size of ministry, size of money, all of that doesn't necessarily coincide with being right with God. That's important because I think we need some discernment in this time in the days of YouTube and the generation. Everybody's got a podcast. Everybody's got a channel. What you're saying is we need to have a discernment on is this gold or brass, and this is an important season for that.
3: Well, Roberts, you know, one of the things I was thinking about is what hit the church. It's what made the way for COVID to come and have churches shut down and believe the lies of really what the people that perpetrated the lies admitted. And that was that, you know, you see this conformity, this niceness. You know, let's just, you know, become like the culture. Let's be nice. Nice is conformity. Nice is not a fruit of the Spirit. And so what happens is I see where how these mixtures come into the church is they start bringing the culture in and trying to mix it with things that are going on because they don't want to offend anybody. Yep. And that's not really the spirit of the reformer.
2: No.
1: Yes,
2: no. You
1: true.
2: Have to realize that you're going to offend everybody at least once
3: as
2: it flows. And that's so God is trying to fix some of this so that we can have a greater reformation. And when things are more pure, it moves faster.
1: Yes.
2: When there's a mixture, there's a slowdown, there's deviation, there's a loss of leadership, there's a loss of trust. So the sooner that we can get down to good discernment, back to the word and spirit combination correctly.
3: You keep the mixtures.
2: And be willing to get rid of the mixtures. And that means if some people don't want to fix their mixture, they must go with the mixture. Mm. And you can't have or run with them.
3: Wow.
2: And sometimes those are your friends.
1: Yeah.
2: And social friends and spiritual position doesn't always line up together.
1: Roberts, take 1 minute and pray for the people right now, whatever's in your spirit. Right. Look at the camera.
2: Father, we pray for the people today. We pray for the leaders that are here today. And we pray that you will be able to start seeing and distinguishing between the authentic and the counterfeit and the mixture and how the mixture operates so you can shut down that place. I pray for you today that the wrong people get out of your life and the right people come into your life. I pray that for you personally. I pray that for your ministries and for your children, that God will give us a social deliverance.
1: Yes, Lord.
2: And he'll bring the right people in to do life and ministry with. We thank you for that guidance.
3: Yes.
2: We thank you for that help and that provision that you'll bring to us. In Jesus' name.
1: Amen. Well, tell people about your latest volume very quickly and your conference
2: coming up.
1: The General's
2: book, it's volume 7. It's talks about different people. If you don't know about the General's book, it's people that God have used to lead great revivals, what they did, they made a mistake, what it is, and how we can learn from it. It's a great story. We get Lonnie Frisbee, Dima Shakarian, Duplessis, John Wimber, Chuck Smith, all these great guys.
1: And some of us are old enough to remember all these people.
2: Yeah. So I know more people than that, but most
1: so
2: of them.
1: So good,
2: yeah.
1: And they can get it at your website.
2: My website or Amazon or places.
3: And you got a conference
1: and
3: coming
1: then,
3: up here, too.
1: Tell us about that.
3: They'll put it on the screen as well, but that's the...
2: We've got you coming. We're doing now conference in Sarasota, Florida.
1: Exciting.
2: September 2nd through the 6th. We've got Joseph Z, Hank's coming, Flashpoint, and my good friend Colin Dye from London and myself. Wow. And we're glad that
3: you're
2: coming.
3: Looking forward to be there. Thank you.
2: We need help in Florida.
1: So come on, help. Oh my goodness. We are so excited about that. Roberts, thank you for being on the program. And I just really believe that we are in a time when you've coined this phrase forever. Some of our mothers and fathers in the spirit have graduated onto heaven.
2: Yep.
1: Tag, we're it.
2: Yeah.
1: We're
2: by default, it's come to us. Here we go.
1: Here we are.
2: It's a little
1: now.
2: Scary sometimes. Think about
1: it. It is. Well, I want to make sure you get out to Robert's website and you check out all of the amazing books. I think he has over 100, 101. 101 books. And he has just been such a blessing.

0: In this insightful teaching, you'll learn what imprecatory prayers are and how to pray them to establish the righteousness and justice of the Lord in the earth. Also included will be Brenda's book titled, The Truth About Praying for Civic Leaders and Government. 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
2: Welcome to Brad Dacus Live. I'm Brad Dacus, president and founder of the Pacific Justice Institute. You know, one of the greatest challenges to our country is with regards to our children and public education. Well, today, we're going to talk to an expert who's actively on the front lines defending your children in public schools. So I'd like to welcome now to the program Dr. Ken Williams. You're a longtime member of the Orange County Board of Education, so not just one school district. The Orange County Board of Education is sort of over all the school districts in Orange County, California.
3: Yes and no. The County Department of Education, we have our own students, we have our own schools, but we don't have individual authority or duty to do any oversight on any of the individual school districts. They have their own governing board and their own trustees. Now, the County Superintendent of Education has an obligation with the state superintendent to look at the local county, but the County Board of Education does not.
2: You are correct. They don't actually dominate, but they're broader than just an individual school district.
3: We care about all of the school districts and kids in Orange County.
2: Yes, definitely. And that's why your position is so important. And now you're also with your background, I know you've been a public advocate for safe schools, anti-bullying programs, traditional education standards. You've also publicly opposed single-payer health care and woke pedagogies.
3: That was back in 1994 when we had Bill Clinton and Hillary Clinton's health care plan. So that goes back decades.
2: Wow. Okay. And then you also have appeared on TV, radio, defending absence-based sex education.
3: Promoted by Dr. James Dobson on Focus on the Families. It was a part of an organization that he had back in the 80s. Yeah. So, yes.
2: And you're also, of course, a practicing physician.
3: Absolutely, for 40 years here in Orange County.
2: And a sworn reserve officer with the Orange County Sheriff's Department, bringing both medical expertise and real-world public safety experience to your education.
3: I just retired after 20 years, a unsullied history with the Orange County Sheriff's Department. Had a great time, did lots of wonderful, fun things, serving the people of Orange County and getting arrest some of the bad guys.
2: Yay. So that's good. That's good. And hoping that those that you're influencing in your position with the Orange County Board of Education will not become bad guys in the future, because bad guys often come from bad decisions when they're children in public schools. I mean, a lot of it's the family, of course, and the absence of a father or discipline, et cetera, but a lot of it is public education, wouldn't you say?
3: Absolutely. And county boards of education here in California have a direct responsibility with some of the juvenile court programs here. So we actually go in and supply the teachers to the detention facilities, and we teach those kids, and we inculcate within them certain

0: certain basic elemental facts of education, which they've never had in their lives.
1: So what is the primary purpose of education? Some thinks it's indoctrination, changing society, social values, world perspectives. What do you think the primary purpose of education is?
0: How our political opponents would define us is always going to be in the negative light. I think when you ask that question, it has to deal with what was the founding fathers' vision of America? What were the founding fathers' vision of education? Back then, we didn't have public schools way back in the 1700s. We had private schools, and so there was no public schools. Most kids were raised and never went and had any education. So public education evolved over the centuries, and it became a part of the framework of the United States and every single state and county and individual city. The vision, though, of the founding fathers has been diluted and taken away, I think, intentionally by individuals over the last, couple centuries. If you look at the principles of the liberal philosophy of Mr. Locke, way back, when is that? 1700s. He came from the English society. He talked about respect the value of viewpoints, reason and objective evidence and science, reasonable debate, decorum. Locke also talked about in his liberal principles of society, equality before the law. He talked about free enterprise and, of course, freedom of religion and thought. So that's what I mean by getting back to basics and what is the core principles and purpose of education.
1: So in other words, we don't want our children raised in public schools that are teaching the children a value or worldview perspective that is divergent from what you just described. Like communism is divergent. Radical Islam is divergent. Tear down the family and support tearing up body parts to restructure the concept of gender, that's totally divergent.
0: We have so deviated away from that primary purpose of inculcation of facts and knowledge, ethical and moral values, that we just don't do that in education because it has become too controversial. We are racist if we do such. But I say that's an anathema to the thinking of our founding fathers, which intended to have a generally educated populace, people who understood the laws, who understood science, and even the basics like grammar and syntax and how to create a word out of phonemic awareness. That's the basic elements of education. But we so deviated in today's society, and it's a sad reflection upon who we've become as a nation.
1: Yeah. Oh, it really has. Now, you've worked with charter schools. Now, first off, why are charter schools significant to the Orange County Board of Education? That's a big issue. Charter schools have become a big issue with County Board of Education's, right?
0: And the reason it's because of that is because of the local teachers' union that have opposed the independent concepts of empowering parents to make education decisions for their kids. Isn't that amazing? So what happens is when a charter school wants to go and use the facilities of a local school or school district, they often have to give lots and lots of data and information. It's a packet that it could be up to 3 to 4 inches thick, and they apply and they're turned down by the local school board. So
1: why would they be turned down by local school board?
0: Because the school engineers of education, that is the teachers union, don't want competition. They just don't want anybody up there putting anything better than what they can produce.
1: And they control most public school boards, and they give money to these people to run for office to do what they want them to do, right?
0: There's an absolute conflict of interest for teachers' unions to be involved in politics. Unfortunately, the reality of what we live in, Brad, is that we have politics involved in making decisions for our kids and their education. It should be outlawed, but now we start getting into other controversial issues. But teachers' unions do not help education. They actually hinder it and hurt it.
1: Yeah, it's so true. There's no positive correlation with teachers' unions and effective public education. It's a negative relation. The stronger the teachers' unions, the less influence of parents and community, and the weaker the public schools in terms of reading, writing, arithmetic, as well as other terrible social outcomes such as teenage pregnancies, drug abuse, teenage suicide, et cetera. That's my understanding.
0: Absolutely. And if you look at what's happening with the teachers' union, the average person person who's watching this, for instance, will say, well, my teachers are, I love them. They're wonderful people. I care for them. And it's not so much the teacher in the classroom that we have any problems with. It's the radical elements within the union that controls the decision-making in that school district. So our local school teacher, our kindergarten teacher, first or second grade, we love them, they're wonderful, but it's always the activists. And I hate to say it, but they're all Democrat. They're all trans activists. They're all radical. They're all part of this democratic socialist activism that we see happening around our country. There are strong ties to communism and Karl Marx socialism. These are the central elements of
1: and anti-Semitism,
0: of
1: right?
0: Oh, huge anti-Semitism. Absolutely.
1: I'll never forget when I saw a report of a relative conservative area. It's a conservative school district, Capistrano Unified School District. And there were all these high school students in mass left during school time with signs opposing ICE, and they didn't really know what ICE was. All they were, I can't help but think they had to have been influenced by these public school teachers pushing them, you know, to make their voice heard, yada yada, and they were, and the school looked the other way, didn't do diddly squat. They said, well, you know, the child will have their hand slapped, so to speak. It'll go on the record as an unexcused absence. And that's only if they can't get a letter from their parents saying that it was okay with their parents for them to leave during school hours, sort of retroactively. And I thought, how irresponsible. Tesoro High School, as a part of the Capistrano Unified School District, what parent would want their child to entrust a school district or a school like that over their children's health, safety, and welfare, to let them just leave campus, no supervision from faculty or anyone else, to do something for their radical political purposes at the expense of education?
0: That's an interesting example of what's happening here in Orange County, in a red-dominated school district, in a red-dominated community full of Republicans, and yet you have union activists taking kids out, which is illegal, by the way. What they did back in Tesoro was illegal, and I have no idea what punitive actions can be taken, but there probably will not be any. But those union activists took over the rights of parents to direct the upbringing of their children by inculcating facts and knowledge and political perspectives that is probably antithetical, I would think, to their own understanding of life and society.
1: Yeah, so that's just a classic of what we're seeing in terms of the using children by the teachers' union, et cetera. Now, charter schools, correct me if I'm wrong, but they became popular when there was a greater and greater challenge for vouchers to be adopted by Californians. There was an election coming up. And so my understanding is the teachers' union said, okay, let's sort of relieve some of this steam, some of this pressure for school choice, and we'll allow charter schools because that still gives the government some influence and control. So they were seemingly for it, allowed that legislation to go through, and now they're against the charter schools because they want greater control and power. They don't want to release any of it to these public yet relatively independent educational institutions called charter schools. Is that a right description?
0: I think that's a good description. And if I can give some historical perspective on this. So State Senator Gary Hart, way back in the 90s, along with a great individual by the name of Gloria Romero, she's running for governor.
1: Lieutenant governor
0: of California. Her and Gary Hart got together and created legislation to empower parents and charter schools to have alternatives that compete with the traditional brick-and-mortar public school. And so in the last 20 years, we've seen a great growth of charter schools, an amazing growth of charter schools. And we've also seen in the last decade a pushback by the Sacramento elitists, i.e. the Democrats there in Sacramento that control every single public policy decision in California. They've pushed back to an onion layer, peel back some of the power that was initially given to them. So there's a lot of restrictions on our charter schools now. So we at the county board, though, we do get a lot of those charters that are opposed and rejected by the local school district. They come to us, and we're able to. We have, like, I think 40 charter schools now here in Orange County. We're the largest county here in California that has that many charter schools.
1: 40 charter schools.
0: 40 charter schools. Now, they're all pretty doggone good, but we've had to close a couple of them because things just didn't work out. And a lot of it has to do with finances. And the biggest challenge for charter schools is just getting facilities. And that's where these challenges are. It's not so much the concept. Like, we have one charter school here, the Orange County Classical Academy. Then we have a few other of these classical academies that based are upon, like, Hillsdale model.
1: Fantastic.
0: It's all the John Locke liberal ideology of free thought and free moral thinking. In a positive way.
1: Yeah.
0: And so we're seeing a lot of this internal fight in Sacramento. There's some good moderate Democrats that are pushing back, but you always have the activist leadership there in Sacramento trying to weaken charter schools. But what we at the county, we're really proud of what we've done. We have some marvelous schools too.
1: Yeah, they've been booming. I know in Idaho, the legal issue we're dealing with involves a charter school, and the charter school was, they were allowing parents to use their resources, sort of like a homeschool framework of the charter school,
0: mm-hmm.
1: using the resources to buy the curriculum that they felt was best for their child. Mm-hmm. So parents had a lot of discretion, had to be credible curriculum. Because a parent decided to choose curriculum that had a biblical perspective, a Christian worldview, in terms of literature, et cetera, they said, oh, no, you can't use your resource to get that kind of curriculum, only secular curriculum.
0: Right.
1: And it's an interesting case because I think the Supreme Court is going to say, well, wait a minute, who's making the decision? The parents.
0: All right.
1: So you, the government, need to be neutral. You can't be hostile towards curriculum simply because it has a religious or biblical worldview. You can be hostile towards it if it's inadequate, if it doesn't teach kids reading, writing, and arithmetic, but not just because of its worldview.
0: And this type of philosophy, the hostility that you described against the rights of parents to direct the upbringing of their children, is so universal. We see that across all 50 states, and they're more prominent in blue states. And guess what? We're here in a blue state in California, so we see it the most in our face. I'm hoping this Supreme Court decision will come out in favor of the rights of parents to make these type of decisions. It's before the U.S. Supreme Court now, I think, as you mentioned. So that will be a significant decision by SCOTUS.
1: Yeah, it's a very, very important case. Also in the area of giving parents choice, we've been working to help churches start church homeschool co-ops. And there's one church in particular in Huntington Beach where they decided, okay, they're going to take one of our models. They started a church homeschool co-op. It was so large and so successful that initially the city of Huntington Beach was saying, wait a minute, you can't have a private school. You're not licensed. You didn't. And we sent them back a letter saying, this is not a private school pursuant to the definition of public of state law. Therefore, you have no legal authorization to keep the church from doing what they're doing. And hats off to Huntington Beach. They said, you're right. be warm, be filled, continue doing what you're doing.
0: I love that story.
1: Yeah, it is. And but we may have some hostile cities out there that we may have to go head-to-head with, but we want churches and synagogues, for that matter, to be able to flourish in providing educational options to parents, like church homeschool co-op programs.
0: Absolutely, and that's a great, great example that you give right there of the rights of parents to determine their children's lives.
1: Now, parental rights in terms of notification is a huge issue. We at Pacific Justice Institute have provided a model opt-out forms for parents to help protect their children. Tell us about, Dr. Williams, why is a parent notification such a foundational issue for you as a school board member?
0: Great, great question. It has to do with the rights of parents, again, to direct the upbringing of their children. And let me give you a very specific example of what's not happening at the County Department of Education, because we do give opt-out. We do uphold and lift up the rights of parents. But in Santa Ana Unified School District, which is basically operated by the unions and some well-known and declared communist socialists, they're not telling their parents anything about what they're doing with their kids in school. And Brenda Lebsack, who's a good friend of ours, and she's a wonderful lady of faith, is fighting this terrible monster in the center of Orange County, where communism, democratic socialism policies, and those people who are dedicated to transforming these kids' life away from the values of their families. And these are strongly traditional Catholic Hispanic communities that they're trying to change. So they're trying to systemically change the thought pattern, the culture of those families in Santa Ana. Very, very sad commentary.
1: Yeah, so parents need to know what's going on.
0: Absolutely.
1: I know we had to take to task, I think it was the school district for San Jose area, where we've caught them. I think that's where it was. But anyway, we'll say San Francisco Bay Area.
0: Okay.
1: Just to play it safe. And we caught the school district. They were bringing in Planned Parenthood to do a presentation and deal with sex and reproduction and all this kind of stuff and other issues. Of course, they push all kinds of evil garbage. And they did not give requisite 10 days, I think it's 10 days prior notice to the parents. And so we called them out on it, and we went and challenged them on it. Well, the media that we received basically created the notice to parents, and the school district had to completely eliminate that presentation once parents became aware of it. But school districts like to deliberately keep parents in the dark, because the presumption is, well, those parents, they're ignorant, especially those religious people. They're not progressive. They don't know what's really their children really need. We, the government, we know what the children really need. So we're going to keep parents in the dark as much as possible. That has some legal consequences constitutionally, statutorily, but even principally when you're talking about the responsibility that parents have over their children.
0: And thank God for you and Pacific Justice Institute. I had no idea about this one particular school until I think I read it in the newspaper. So thank you for going out there and making a difference in our communities, in our school districts, Brad.
1: Now, how do you see the balance, Dr. Williams, between parental rights and state mandates in California right now? There's a lot of state mandates.
0: Yeah, boy, that's a great question. So right now, in California in particular, the rights of parents are being trampled upon by state government. And we see this in many of the laws that are formed, many of the statutes that come out of Sacramento after the bill has become, it's signed in by the governor, becomes law. So we're seeing a lot of mandates. And it's really tragic for our communities and culture, especially for those families that just want to have a conservative, back to basics, no politics in education. And so we're having to fight some of these mandates there. And so I must be honest with you, there's not much we can do, because if they come in, they can remove funds from us. So I think by telling patients, excuse me, being a doctor, I will say patients sometimes over parents. But you know, telling parents about the rights of their children and what they're going to be potentially exposed to, we will do that each and every single time. We have that as a priority at our County Board of Education. I'm by the way, we didn't get to talk about it. I am so blessed. So I've been there since 1996. This is my 31st year. And I didn't have a majority until 2018 when Mary Barkey and Lisa Sparks came on board, and we totally changed things around then. Thanks to a few great candidates that came through, Tim Shawn and George Valdez, we now have a 5-0 conservative, pro-family, pro-life, pro-everything conservative, and we don't budge a bit on public policy and governance. Our dialogue in the boardroom is all the good things that a good conservative religious, whether you're Jew, whether you're Gentile, whether you're Muslim, you will like what we talk about, because we try to shield our kids, protect their innocence, which is different than what the state wants to do.
1: Now, let me ask you something. A lot of parents, when they vote, they know about who they're voting for president and vice president. They know who they're voting for Senate and Congress. They know who they're voting for. And then you have some of these races, especially those where they don't put their political party, like oftentimes school board members.
0: School board, yeah.
1: Yeah. Basically, I know what I've done in the past is I go online and say, what candidates, using my ChatGPT or whatever, what candidates for school board in this school district are endorsed by the teachers union? And I look at those and I go, okay, those are who I'm not going to vote for.
0: Yes.
1: Not vote for. Then I look at the others and I make my choice among the others if I have no other information. There's voter guides out there that can be very helpful. I've used as well. What say you? How can people be educated to maintain that pro-parent friendly, reasonable, level-headed majority that you have right now?
0: And that's a great point, because oftentimes the politics and the governance fights and all those things that occur at a local level, it doesn't make TV headlines. It doesn't make the news. Very rarely does it make
1: the news.
0: You
1: know what? I'm going to let you answer that question right when we return. Folks, we'll be right back.
2: Since nobody's perfect, how good is good enough? A book by C.A. Stanley. Good people go to heaven, don't they? It only makes sense. Actually, it doesn't really make any sense at all. Are you banking your eternity on a theory that doesn't hold water? Chances are you've never really thought it through, but you owe it to yourself to do so. Find out now what's wrong with the most popular theory about heaven and what it really takes to get there. How Good is Good Enough by C.A. 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
1: Welcome back. Now, folks, before we continue with this this interview, I want to make sure you're all aware of something very special coming up. It's October 17th in Orange County. It's our annual gala, our Celebration of Justice. We're going to have, as our keynote speaker from Fox News, Emily Campagno. She's absolutely fantastic. She's an attorney. She's sharp. And you're going to love to hear her. We also have Ray Comfort from his ministry. He's a great guy. And then we're going to have Todd Starnes as the MC. It's going to be action-packed. It's going to be very, very entertaining and inspiring. So if you want to get your tickets, just go to our website, pji.org. Pji.org. Pji.org. Also, if you need legal help dealing with religious freedom, parents' rights against the government, sanctity of life, please let us know. We have 37 offices presently coast to coast. We have 147 cases in active litigation. We do all our work without charge. So if you need help, let us know. Go to the website, pji.org. Love to help you. We have great free resources there as well to empower you and your family. So what would you say to that voter who says, I have no idea, I don't even know what my school district is called, or maybe even the name of my high school. My daughter takes the kids to school. I mean, what would you say?
0: Yeah, so let me validate the original question, which was, how does the parents and the local voters know who to vote for?
1: Yes.
0: When we, who are at the lower end of that ballot, we have no designation of political affiliation. We really don't have a whole lot of ability to go out and tell people about our values and our governance principles. So it's very hard as people, as voters, to go out and get information about the particular people at the end of that ballot, at the very bottom, and who to vote for. I think, as you might have mentioned, if you get something from a teacher's union, that's who you don't vote for. And that's one way. And then, of course, there are some local voter guides that will come out from different churches and pro-life organizations. And there's Nancy voter guides. That's one of the more famous ones here in California.
1: Yeah, it's a good one. I've used it.
0: Yeah. So there's a lot of good voter guides that are out there who take the perspective and they do the research. I mean, to get in that voter guide, for them to get to recommend you, it's not an easy thing.
1: No, you're right.
0: They have a litmus test.
1: I know Pastor Jack Hibbs also has worked in that area as far as voter guides to empower people, even not just, you know, in his local community, but farther beyond. So, but people, they can go on their ChatGPT, say, what are voter guides? I live in this area. What are voter guides available for people like me who have a traditional conservative biblical worldview?
0: Right. Or even for those families who just want their kids to get a direct academic instruction, get away from politics. You don't even have to be religious. You can just say, I want to have phonemic awareness. I want to have basic mathematical skill sets taught to my kids. I want to have advanced science taught to my kids. What's happening, Brad, I think as you mentioned, and PGI has taken a significant lead in this issue, is speaking out against those forms of indoctrination over the minds and the hearts of our culture and our children. And these people on the left, the teachers union, because we're here in California, Sacramento in particular, they're very hardcore. And they don't care about people of differing values, differing perspectives on life. It's their way or the highway. Very hard. Very hard.
1: Yeah. Yeah, it is. It is very hard. What about district pushback? What kind of pushback have you seen from school districts or Sacramento on parent notification policies?
0: I love that question. So here in Orange County, since I'm here in Orange County, let me talk about two school districts. One of them is called Orange Unified School District. The other is Yorba Placentia Linda. And those school districts had a significant influx of funds from the teachers union, both the local and the state. And they were able to flip their boards from conservative pro-family to liberal pro-union. And so those are two school districts here where in November, just a few short months from now, we have the ability as voters to get back to the basics and install the good people who protect the rights of parents and the innocence of children. So if you're listening to this, we have other battles. We have Newport Mesa. We have Saddleback. We have Anaheim here.
1: Those are battles?
0: Yeah.
1: Those are strong, conservative, church-going communities.
0: Unfortunately, the people who are elected are not.
1: Okay. So I'm glad you're saying it by name so people understand. Just because they're living in a place that's seemingly very conservative, traditional, you know, church-going, doesn't mean their public school is going to be the same. It could be very anti-everything you stand for, which is what you're saying is that's exactly where they are right now.
0: 5 to 6 years ago, when this whole trans transitioning of kids from their sex at birth to a different gender, Newport Mesa Unified School District was successfully transferring those kids and getting them to take medications, to take the classes. They were doing this all without parental knowledge. And this is well documented. I put out a video.
1: Oh, that's shameful.
0: I showed it actually at my board meeting, and a few people have sent it out viral. But
1: good.
0: This is Newport Mesa, the center of the red mindset and understanding of
1: we're
0: how we govern
1: that.
0: Ourselves.
1: Oh, huge parental rights violation.
0: Yeah.
1: And I want to tell people out there, folks, if you find out that your school district is violating your rights as a parent and doing these kinds of things, or secretly grooming your child into sexual distortion and confusion, let us know. Contact us. We are here to fight for you, to defend you, to empower you. But we can't do it if you don't let us know. And we've got great resources to help empower and inform you as well on our website, pji.org. Thank you for mentioning those by name. I appreciate that. And this is very important in terms of the impact on kids. How does parent notification ultimately benefit students, in your view?
0: Good question, because as we define not so much the K through 5 kids, but more of the middle school and the high school. These are the ages, and we all recall this during our own personal experiences, where we're a little bit more aware of society and culture. We have different concepts. We're exposed to more people. We don't have the same small classroom of 30 kids. Now we have a big middle school or high school of hundreds and maybe thousands of kids. So they're getting exposed to a lot of different ideas, and it's very important that the parents know and have the right to know what's being taught to their kids, how their kids are being educated. These are quintessential to the foundations of what America is defined as, what makes it strong. But it's taken away. And if we don't get back to that model of informing patients, of gaining...
1: Parents.
0: Educating the parents, but gaining their trust... we've lost a lot of that trust in the last 10 to 20 years.
1: Yes.
0: And unfortunately, it's going to take an engagement of voters, of parents, to become involved in the local school district and to know who are those people that they're voting for.
1: Yeah. And that takes effort, but that effort's worth it. Our children are worth it. Flagpole policy, flag policy in school culture. We've seen like the LA Unified School District have rainbow flags in all their classrooms, or maybe not all of them, but a large percentage of them. Parents not knowing about it. Reports are that teachers will often remove the rainbow flag when it comes to parent open house time so parents don't see it. Slimy, folks. This is just scummy, slimy. Teachers doing that have no business teaching. They're breaching the trust of parents. And yet, it's a real issue, isn't it?
0: It really is a real issue, Brad, and we have teachers that are under the radar, inculcating facts and understanding of these radical ideas, concepts of culture. And so it does happen. That's why I think every parent needs to take just a spontaneous walk into the room and an awkward moment type of stroll on a regular basis, and they should get together and make sure that this type of event and behavior is not occurring in their school. So every parent has a right to go and inadvertently, I'm sorry, I just walked in. I know I wasn't invited, but I'm here. Sorry. And you know what? You may find somebody who's doing the bad thing.
1: Yeah.
0: And
1: I guess an easy way to do that is a parent to maybe pack some something that their child's going to like. Some goodies, some homemade cookies. Yeah, like, and just say, see, I have some homemade cookies for my son or my daughter. And they say, well, here, we'll take that. He goes, no, I really want to give it to my son in person or my daughter. It's important that I do this. I want to really encourage him. And so just escort me in. Here, Jill, or here, Susie or Johnny.
0: I like that.
1: And then, so here they are, and the kid's going to be happy. Homemade cookies? Wow, thanks, Mom, or thanks, Dad. And, I think that's just one example, possibly.
0: Or another axiom, it's better to ask for forgiveness than permission, right? Here are the cookies. Oh, I'm sorry I walked in. I didn't mean that.
1: Yeah. you're in the middle of something. I'm so sorry.
0: Yes.
1: But then it lets you quickly look and assess what's actually happening and what you see there. If I had my way, we would have a system where video cameras were monitoring the classes, and parents, only parents of students in the class at that time, would have access and a code, and they could look at it and have complete monitoring of everything that's going on in the classroom. The teachers' unions are not for that, for obvious reasons. But I would love that kind of just complete transparency and accountability. I haven't seen it yet.
0: It's going to be hard because, you know, then the unions are going to say, well, we have the kids' rights, their privacy, they're being trampled upon, they're not being respected. And so that is probably their usual modus operandi and the statement they say to prevent that from happening.
1: Prevent parents from seeing what's happening in their child's classroom, yeah. I agree. But anyway, it would be nice to have something like that. Maybe they could limit the camera just to where the teacher's teaching.
0: Oh yeah,
1: and not where the students are. I'm just throwing out.
0: No, I like that
1: ideas. But yeah. But I think the teachers' union would still be against that because they don't want accountability. They don't want parents to know what's going on.
0: They don't want transparency.
1: Exactly. Now, as far as these flag policies, saying only the American flag can be in the classroom and is in the classroom, and no other flag. Have you guys promoted those kinds of policies?
0: So we only have one flag in our boardroom, and it's under our board seal. And under that board seal, it says "In God We Trust," and then we have the United States flag and the California flag.
1: Yeah, and we've worked to get "In God We Trust," our national motto, at school board meeting places all over the country.
0: Yes,
1: working with "In God We Trust" organization out of Bakersfield. Jackie, we know her. She's doing a great job in getting out that information. And yours is one of them. I appreciate that. So you can have a policy saying only the United States flag will be shown in the public school classroom and no other flag will be made present, something along those lines.
0: Yeah, so I'm not aware of any legislation that prevents us from making that policy. At the County Department of Education, our great superintendent, Stephen Bean, who was just elected, we fly the American flag to California and the POW-MIA flag. To remember those who died for this country and who fought for our liberties and freedom. So that's what we do at the county. We walk our talk, and we're not afraid of it.
1: Yeah, that's great. That's really good. But people, I love that thing. Spontaneously see the student, the teacher, the classroom, and don't wait for open house because they'll hide the bad stuff and just let parents think everything's fine and normal.
0: Yep.
1: And then also reviewing the curriculum. Parents have an opportunity to review and request review of all curriculum. And we've got in our book, Reclaim Your School, about 24 model policies for school boards to adopt. We're updating that book because things are continually changing. But people can download that for free on our website. Girls in sports. This is very important. There's, we at Pacific Justice have worked so hard to get states like Idaho and West Virginia to pass these laws protecting girls' sports from boys trying to compete in this area. What principle guides your position on protecting girls' sports in the state of California, where Governor Gavin Newsom and others have been so opposed to protecting girls? Right. In terms of athletic competition?
0: So that's a great question. I think the guiding governance principle at the Orange County Board of Education is that we believe in fairness and common sense. You can't take an individual who is genetically and hormonally structured differently and have them compete on the athletic field, whether it's the basketball court or the volleyball court or whatever that activity may be. There are significant differences genetically and hormonally between an individual who now used to be a male but calls himself a female competing against a girls' team. That's all girls, genetic girls I'm referring to. So there is an increase in the risk of injury, traumatic injury. And then if you look at the long-term goal, look at what's happening from a moral, ethical, and emotional perspective for these girls who may not be the number one where they could be, except for that male athlete who's there. So I think it's a negative governance policy upon our country. We should just keep the sports different based upon their genetic sequence, XY versus XX chromosomes.
1: Yeah, it's pretty basic. It's something that where I think the majority of Californians support. They want their girls to have fair treatment. They don't want their, you know, some girl who's worked all their lives in swimming competition. They're a senior in high school, and they're competing for scholarships. And say the family can't afford to send their child to some of these nice, you know, college universities. And that girl's worked hard, gotten up early in the morning and swum laps since the age of 4 or 5 or something. And then suddenly Bubba comes in the room and he says, sees himself as a female. Even if he actually did have real gender dysphoria, let's just say he had real. Mm-hmm. Most teenagers, studies show, actually don't have real gender dysphoria. Maybe confusion, maybe experimentation. So he comes in and he swims and he beats her and completely obliterates any of the opportunity for just fair competition that she's worked so hard for, and of course loses any opportunity for scholarships and impacts her long-term higher education goals.
0: Absolutely, good point. So that girl is removed from any potential higher education opportunities, from the emotional growth of participating at a fair level of competition. It's really a bad policy, and I think it's a reflection of the attack on our culture. It's an attack upon the values that made America great. And there are people in this society, and we see it in New York with all of the radical ideas and candidates are coming from New York. We're seeing these customs, these traditions changed, and it's going to hurt the moral fabric of this country.
1: Yeah, it really will. It really will. Now, what role should the state superintendent and school boards play in ensuring fairness for female athletes?
0: It's a great question. And if I can put a plug in for somebody who I know personally, who I think is a spark plug, her name's Sonia Shaw. She is
1: I know Sonia.
0: She's a spark plug, and she's up against the institutions of and politics of California. So she came in number one in the primary, but she competed against a lot of Dems, which were dividing the vote. So now the top two get to go to the runoff. I think she could win because she's a female. She's outspoken. She knows her stuff.
1: Very, very bright.
0: Very bright. She's a great mama. So she's one of those mama bears. And she knows her governance policy. So I think she would make... again, I'm putting a plug in for her for no fee, totally free, just for transparency, because I think she'll make a difference in the state, because that person does set a role for all of the laws. They have an input into upper and lower education in California.
1: Now, where's she located? Where is she at?
0: Sonia is from Chino Unified School mm-hmm. District. She's here just in Riverside County. And we all remember her as standing up to the current superintendent as he came in and just wanted his time, and she just shut him down. So she's a powerful, strong woman, and I think she's going to do a great job.
1: It's really a Margaret Thatcher.
0: A Margaret Thatcher, absolutely.
1: That's the highest compliment, as far as I'm concerned, is
0: Margaret Thatcher.
1: Margaret Thatcher,
0: is a great, great person of governance. I liken her to Winston Churchill, don't you?
1: Yeah.
0: I mean, just that strong.
1: Both of them.
0: Yeah.
1: Yeah, very, very strong and principled in their statesmanship leadership. So what specific policy changes do you believe are needed to safeguard girls' sports? This is separate from the Supreme Court and their reviewing this case.
0: Yeah, so... I guess, and again, I'm not an attorney. Maybe you can help me in organizing my reaction or response to your question. But the SCOTUS is going to determine where we go in the future. They're going to determine whether we can have men compete with women or whether we cannot.
1: Right. So, but from a local level, we're looking at specific things. The bottom line is, there are specific policies that can be adopted that, and then states that say, no, you have to let boys compete in girls' sports, those can be challenged and corrected, especially with the case law precedent that we see being manifested by the Supreme Court. So,
0: well, help me out here, because I'm not an attorney now, but my understanding is that we cannot outlaw or make any rules of governance that would not permit this male to compete against females. I think that's something that is in the state education codes, that they have the right to do that, and maybe it may get, maybe change.
1: Yeah, and school districts can always challenge state law that is unconstitutional. That's not an easy thing to do, and of course there's also a financial risk involved for any school district doing that. But those are interesting things. Now, I want to shift now, if we can, to education trends in California's direction in the little time we have left. These are some really important topics. Statewide trends from your vantage point, Dr. Williams, what trends are you seeing in California schools that concern you the most?
0: There's a little bit of hope here. Let me provide a little bit of sunshine, because a lot of what we've talked about has been, you know, kind of the challenges that we face as conservatives. But there is a refocusing upon what we call the dashboards, which is refocusing upon English scores, math scores, reading scores. So I do see some hope that's coming out there as the as this legislation is now a part of how we determine and approve our budgets, called the LCAP. And so there's a lot of details that I'm actually happy to say that we are returning a little bit to the basics. Not enough, but we're again shining light on some of these basic reading skills. And if you can believe it, they're even talking about phonics and phonemic awareness, teaching it again. That's a no-brainer for me. That's something that when I first came on the board in the 90s, that was a real big hot potato back then. They didn't want to teach phonics or phonemic awareness. A lot of teachers still teach it, but it's not mandated. So there's been some discussion about that. So I guess I'm sharing a little bit of positive news here. There's still a lot of fight that we have as parents, as school board members that advocate for the innocence of children. We're still on that battle. That's been going on for 30 years, by the way, that I've been there at the board. It has not abated, and our oppositional left has even come down even more stringent and harder than they have before. They lost an election upon their radical and woke ideas, and yet they're coming down more harder on it. Amazingly so.
1: Wow. Okay. So, what have you learned from your time on the Orange County School Board that you think voters need to understand? You've been there a while.
0: Been there 30 years.
1: Yeah.
0: I think it's important that voters know who they're voting for, because when you vote for the right person, that person who understands the value of family, the value of our U.S. Constitution, and the culture that we, the Judeo-Christian culture, which is the foundation for Western civilization. I think if you know your candidates, you're going to vote for those candidates who really want to advance those ideas and goals. Western civilization is what made this country great, right? It's the U.S. Constitution. It's the preamble of the Declaration of Independence. We hold these truths to be self-evident, that all men are created equal, and they are endowed by, they're created with inalienable rights. So these are words that should come to our hearts and flow from our lips very freely. And we have to teach and inculcate our children this, because that next generation, it can be lost.
1: Yes, so easily.
0: Yeah.
1: And especially when they don't understand where our nation came from. And that's one great thing I like about how our nation is celebrating our 250th anniversary. It's not just a blip. We're not treating it as just a blip, a numerical, you know, happenstance of 250 versus 249. No, we're really making a point to highlight it and have it as a teaching time, I think, for many of our youths to understand our freedoms, where they came from, and how easily they can be taken away.
0: Have you been watching any of the fair that's happening now on the lawn in Washington, D.C.? Have you been watching? I want to go there. I didn't know how wonderful it looked.
1: I know. I'm sitting here thinking, that'd be so nice to go to. Now, I heard, though, from one reporter, he said, you know, there's lines for a lot of these different ones of different states, because every state has their presentation about their state, and it's very unique. Some use high technology, and it's really incredible. But one reporter said, but for some reason, said, there's no line at the California booth. I guess our reputation in California is one like, yeah, we don't need to, you know, see what they're doing. I don't know.
0: We once used to be the state of Ronald Reagan, of Pete Wilson. We used to be a state where we love family values and the U.S. Constitution.
1: And we had the highest academics, or near the highest academics, in our public education and universities, and now we're at the bottom.
0: And do you know how much, you didn't ask this question, how much we spend each year on kids in California? Over $20,000 a year.
1: That's more than
0: and we're at the bottom of the percentile.
1: That's more than most private Christian schools.
0: Absolutely.
1: It'd be better just to have private schools.
0: Right.
1: I mean, just give people vouchers. So you're right. It's we're a really big time messed up state in so many ways. But education is, I think, one of the most severe and serious, because we're talking about impacting generations to come. All you need to do is to infect one generation with lies and give them no hope and no opportunities. It can ruin a generation, and there can always be change. You look at what's happening in Mississippi; they're completely turning things around by going back to the traditional basics of education.
0: And that will make them a very strong state.
1: Yes, I believe it so too. Thank you very much for joining us
0: again.
1: And keep up the great work.
0: Thank you, Brian.
1: So, folks, there you have it. It's our God-given freedoms we're talking about. Now, let's choose to keep them. I'm Brad Dacus, president of the Pacific Justice Institute. Let's continue the fight for your freedoms.
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5: Hello, and thank you for watching His Channel. With an international update, I'm Brian Perez. Two students armed with handguns opened fire in a high school in the central Philippines, killing three fellow students and wounding at least 20 others. The suspects, aged 14 and 15, were arrested. The suspects and victims were students of the San Jose National High School in Tacloban City, where the shooting happened. Regional Police Chief Brigadier General Jason Capoy said 15 of the 20 injuries were caused by gunshots, including a student who was hit in the head and remained in a hospital. The rest were injured as they stumbled and jumped out of a window as they dashed to safety. Capoy said the suspects, who were close friends, mentioned in initial questioning that they were bullied in school. Police recovered at least 40 shell casings at the scene of the attack. Crimes involving the use of firearms are prevalent in the Philippines, partly due to the proliferation of unlicensed firearms, but school shootings are relatively rare. Homeland Security Secretary Mark Wayne Mullen said an individual with ties to Iran's Islamic Revolutionary Guard Corps attempted to enter the U.S. with the Iranian soccer team during the World Cup. Mullen said the Iranian official who attempted to enter the U.S. was, according to Tehran, the president of the country's soccer federation, noting that the Iranian soccer team playing World Cup games is based in Tijuana, Mexico. The team flies from Mexico into the U.S. when they need to play games. For years, the

0: Oversight and Review Council is an alliance from the U.S., the U.K., Canada, Australia, and New Zealand. It issued a joint statement that raises alarms over the threats of frontier AI models. The council warned world leaders and businesses to assess the risks of frontier AI and respond quickly to prevent malicious actors from exploiting software breaches that could impact national defense. The statement did not reference any particular AI firms, but recent industry discussion has focused on Anthropic's Mythos 5 and Fable 5 frontier models. And Turkish President Recep Tayyip Erdogan ordered officials to resume talks on reopening an Orthodox Christian seminary near Istanbul, an issue raised by U.S. President Donald Trump, who is expected to visit Ankara next month for a NATO summit. The Halki Seminary was founded in 1844 and shut by the Turkish state in 1971. It played a central role in the Eastern Orthodox Church as the Ecumenical Patriarchate's main theological school. Türkiye has long faced pressure from Greece, the U.S., and European Union to reopen the theological school. Metropolitan Emmanuel of Chalcedon, whose diocese covers Istanbul, said both sides still needed to complete renovation work on the building complex and agree on the legal and educational framework under which it would operate. Halki Seminary was closed in 1971 following a constitutional court ruling that private higher education institutions must be affiliated with state universities, a requirement rejected by the Patriarchate. With an international update on his channel, I'm Brian Perez. Thank you very much for watching, and God bless.
1: Today, looking for trouble.
2: I said, something's not right with these guys.
1: A detective who combs the streets.
2: What is in that bag?
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2: It was God leading me.
1: And a 23-pound tumor.
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1: Crushing this man's stomach and lungs. The dream that led to a miracle on today's 700 Club.
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5: Thanks, Gordon. It's been 1,000 days since Hamas attacked Israel, sparking a series of wars in the Middle East, including between the United States and Iran. Negotiations between American and Iranian officials set to begin today in Qatar have been postponed. CBN Middle East correspondent Julie Stahl reports.
6: At the last minute, Qatari officials announced U.S. envoys Steve Witkoff and Jared Kushner will not meet with Iranian negotiators today in Doha after days of fighting between the two sides.
7: You know, oil prices are way down. We hit $69 today. It was higher than that prior to the denuclearization of Iran fight that we have, which we're doing very well.
6: Israeli Defense Minister Israel Katz says if Iran attacks Israel, it will spark the third Iran war. It could happen within 2 days. My directive to the IDF is to prepare for a blue and white operation in Iran. Israeli President Isaac Herzog said Israel dreams of peace.
8: But Iran's desire to become a nuclear threshold state is a tangible threat to Israel. And Iran's audacity to dictate the future of Lebanon undermines the possibility of moving towards peace and security.
6: Monday, Israeli commanders marked 1,000 days of fighting for Israel. The series of wars that began with the October 7, 2023 massacre by Hamas has seen fighting with Hamas in Gaza, Hezbollah in Lebanon, and with Iran, which has launched more than 1,000 ballistic missiles at Israeli civilians. 1,000 days and 1,000 nights that we have been fighting in one of the longest, most complex, and most demanding wars we have ever known. And the fighting continues both in southern Lebanon and in Gaza, where Israeli intelligence reports Hamas is using the October 2025 ceasefire to build new rocket positions and take control of humanitarian goods. Israel is carrying out near-daily strikes against Hamas leaders and terrorist infrastructure, Over the past 3 months, IDF engineering forces worked to seal a nearly 10-mile tunnel in Gaza, which had about 80 living spaces and served as a Hamas command and

0: control center under a residential neighborhood. The IDF used more than 30,000 cubic meters of concrete to do the job. Hundreds of Gazans took to the streets last Friday, demanding an end to Hamas rule, better living conditions, and a dignified future. But armed Hamas operatives threatened the demonstrators. Julie Stahl, CBN News, Jerusalem.
1: The Supreme Court delivered a mixed set of rulings for President Donald Trump Tuesday, the justices rejecting his effort to limit the counting of some mail-in ballots, while giving him sweeping authority to remove officials at independent federal agencies, except for one. CBN's George Thomas explains.
2: In a setback for President Trump, the Supreme Court ruled that states can count mail-in ballots received up to 5 days after Election Day, as long as they were postmarked on or before the day of voting.
3: The decision applies to state and federal laws that permit the counting of mail ballots that arrive late from voters who are inside the United States, as well as to those who are serving in the military or are overseas.
2: Writing for the majority, Justice Amy Coney Barrett said voting by mail is consistent with the Constitution.
4: I think it was very detrimental to honest elections, but it is what it is.
2: The case grew out of a challenge by the Republican National Committee, which argued all ballots must be received by the close of polls on Election Day. Justice Samuel Alito, writing in dissent, said counting ballots after Election Day could create confusion.
5: Some of the briefs have argued that confidence in election outcomes can be seriously undermined if the apparent outcome the day after the polls close is radically flipped by the acceptance later of a big stash of ballots that flip the election.
2: The court also handed President Trump a victory, expanding presidential authority over independent regulatory agencies. In a 6-3 ruling, the justices said the president can remove without cause officials at the Federal Trade Commission and more than two dozen other independent agencies.
4: It gives a president the right to do what the president should have the right to do.
2: But the court stopped short of extending that authority to the Federal Reserve. In a separate 5-4 ruling, the justices allowed Federal Reserve Governor Lisa Cook to remain in office.
3: No president has fired a Federal Reserve governor in the agency's 113-year history.
2: In a separate personal legal matter, the Supreme Court declined to hear President Trump's appeal of the $5 million verdict in the E. Jean Carroll sexual abuse and defamation case. George Thomas, CBN News.
1: As America prepares to celebrate its 250th anniversary on the 4th of July, President Trump is focusing on protecting one of the nation's founding freedoms, religious liberty. He met with members of the Religious Liberty Commission, which he established a year ago, to hear their recommendations. CBN senior White House correspondent Kelly Wright reports.
6: With rising anti-Semitism and concerns about anti-Christian bias, some people of faith are questioning the state of religious liberty in America. The Religious Liberty Commission met here at the White House to present its findings to President Trump. Before that meeting, I spoke with Dr. Phil, the well-known television personality who serves on the commission.
7: What is the state of religious liberty in America?
8: The state of religious liberty in America is under siege. Doctors are being forced to perform procedures that are contrary to their religious beliefs, and teachers are being asked to teach things that are counter to their belief systems and where they stand with God, and their jobs are being threatened and their jobs are being lost.
6: Over the past year, the commission has held seven hearings, listening to more than 100 witnesses testify about what they described as encroachments on their religious liberty. In their meeting with President Trump, commissioners said many of those witnesses reported being punished, persecuted, or losing their jobs for standing up for their faith. They said employers often cited the phrase separation of church and state as justification, arguing it reflected a constitutional violation.
9: The separation of church and state is not in the Constitution. And from this day forward, if anyone says that to you and they're in public office, or serve in any agency in any official capacity, they have to point out exactly where you have violated the Constitution, because you have not. And from this day forward, that phrase should have no power over people of all faiths ever again in America.
6: The commission is recommending several actions to strengthen protections for religious liberty, including repealing the Johnson Amendment, also safeguarding religious freedoms in the military as well as in healthcare professions, and combating anti-Semitism. President Trump said religion in America is growing stronger and that religious liberty must be protected.
10: My administration will continue to work with the pillars of protecting religious liberty for all Americans, and we must also remain one nation under God. We will never let that phrase be stolen from us.
11: Our founding document says that our rights come from our Creator and not from government. And people who try to divorce us from that heritage, do they realize that that's in our founding document? Do they realize that our Pledge of Allegiance says we are one nation under God? Do they realize that many courtrooms in the land on the wall, it says in God we trust? That every coin in their pocket, every bill in their wallet says in God we trust? So it's in all those places, but we're not supposed to talk about it. Maybe we need to see a psychiatrist.
6: Based on the commission's recommendations, the Trump administration says it will establish a religious liberty hotline and create informational posters to help people understand their rights. It also plans to create a Medal of Religious Liberty and First Freedom Hero Awards to recognize Americans who stand up for religious freedom and help protect the constitutional rights of others. At the White House, Kelly Wright, CBN News.
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13: Well, Bible teacher and author Christine Hoover was writing a study on the book of 2 Corinthians. Well, then unexpectedly, she faced a severe personal test, and she found strength from the message of the Apostle Paul to the church in Corinth. Wendy Griffith has that story.
14: Around the time wife, mom, and Bible teacher Christine Hoover began writing her latest Bible study, More Than Enough, God's Strength in Our Weakness in 2 Corinthians, she and her husband got the call no parent wants to receive.
15: Our oldest son was in college in California. We live in Texas. And late one night, he had gone to the ER, and the ER doctor called and said, your son has cancer, and it has spread all over his body. It's in his brain, his heart, his lungs, his stomach, everywhere. And so, as you can imagine, we were completely shocked.
14: Their son, Will, a college athlete, had always been healthy and strong. The devastating news turned their world upside down.
15: He went through 4 rounds of chemo. He went through surgery. I said, you know what? I want to continue to write this study because the themes of weakness and suffering are so strong. And so where I had set out to write about ministry and service to others, the Lord changed the plan and had me providentially in this book of 2 Corinthians during a time of probably the greatest suffering that I have ever walked through.
14: In 2 Corinthians 12, 9 and 10, Paul, after he had famously asked God to take away the mysterious thorn in his flesh, wrote, "But he said to me, my grace is sufficient for you, for my power is made perfect in weakness. Therefore, I will boast all the more gladly about my weaknesses, so that Christ's power may rest on me. For when I am weak, then I am strong."
16: What was it about that verse specifically, you know, God's power being perfected in our weakness, that spoke to you and that helped you not only keep writing the Bible study, but it sort of became your anthem?
15: Yes, it absolutely did, especially in the Amplified version. I love that verse, but I was experiencing it in real time. Every day I would wake up and I would think, I can't believe this is happening to us. That word cancer applied to my son and to our family. And so I would think, I don't want this. And my second thought every day was, I can't do this. I don't have what it takes to put one foot in front of the other. I would tell myself I needed to be strong. I needed to care for my family. I needed to have what it takes to care for them. And every morning, the Lord would remind me, specifically through the verse you just mentioned, 2 Corinthians 12, he was saying, bring your weakness, bring that those thoughts to me, and rely on me to give you the strength that you will need for this day, to go to the cancer clinic with your son, to face the uncertainty. He's asking us to be dependent, not to be strong.
16: Paul tells us to embrace these weaknesses. Why is this so hard for us to do, for most of us?
15: Well, I think it's our human nature to want to present well to other people, to, and I think especially in our American Western culture, we are taught to be self-sufficient, to have it together, to depend upon ourselves. And that's so anti what scripture is telling us.
14: Today, at age 22, Will is back at college and running on the track team. His doctors say the chemo worked miraculously.
15: He's a cross-country runner. He actually had a personal best in his event in track this year. So the Lord has restored his health in some very miraculous ways. It's hard sometimes to embrace that word for yourself to say, did God really do a miracle? He used medical intervention and he did do a miracle in my son's life. So he is actually serving the Lord this summer through FCA in South Africa and just doing really, really, really well. So we're just praising the Lord still for his recovery.
14: According to Lifeway Research, when asked what has most encouraged their walk with the Lord, almost a third of female churchgoers point to Bible studies. Christine agrees and says the lessons God taught her from 2 Corinthians and writing More Than Enough are priceless.
15: Paul is saying, let your faith work for you, believers. Let your faith work for you. Where the rubber meets the road, where faith is lived out specifically in these difficult things in your life. I have needed to hear that. I have needed to study that. And I think most women do, that they're going to face difficulty, even if it's just the everyday wear and tear of life, to know how to turn to God as our confidence, that he is the strength and the confidence we need, no matter what the day entails, what the season entails.
14: Wendy Griffith, CBN News.
13: That is a message that will preach, and it will preach around the world. Let his strength be sufficient for you. Let his mercy, his grace. And it's in that time where you realize, I can't do this, is precisely the time that God's waiting for, where you turn it over to him. In my life, the more I think I've got this and I've got all these things under control, well, watch out, that's about the time that it's not going to work. But when I look at my weaknesses, and I've got a lot of them, I have a lot to glory about, that in those weaknesses, his strength is made perfect, not my strength. And I always am saying, okay, well, God did this. I didn't do it. I was weak. I was incapable. I was unsure. I didn't have this. I didn't have that. But God had it. And in that, I give him glory. Well, Christine Hoover's Bible study, it's called More Than Enough, God's Strength in Our Weakness. It's an 8-week study in 2 Corinthians. It also has a teaching video you can watch every week. It's available wherever books are sold. Terry?
17: Well, up next, a needle in a haystack. A young woman was missing in the city, and the clock was ticking. See how this private eye found her. That's next. And then later, a man who had a 23-pound tumor, and the surgery to remove it could be fatal. Stay tuned to see why he's now cancer-free. And then we'll be praying for you, so stay with us.
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13: Maurice Hicks has a badge and a Bible. He needs both to put the bad guys behind bars. This top cop has faced off with gangsters, murderers, and drug runners. And he says prayer is essential in bringing them to justice.
19: People try to rob me as a child. Even walking to the mailbox was a calculated risk. Walking to the corner store, you could be robbed, shot, or stabbed. I pray to God, give me wisdom of discernment to make sense of all this. How can we come out of this environment and try to make a difference in this world?
20: Murderers, drug dealers, rapists. Maurice Hicks committed his life to put away the worst of the worst and bring justice to his community. At the heart of it all has been his faith in God.
19: Growing up in Baltimore, I would go to my backyard and I would see people shooting up heroin. And we pretty much lived under siege. I became very frustrated. How am I going to make a difference out here? My grandfather gave me a glimmer of hope. He told me about my Lord and Savior Jesus Christ. I saw the power of prayer. And I knew to go to God, and He would guide me through.
20: After serving in the Marines, Maurice joined the Baltimore Police Department, where he quickly found that his trust in God gave him an edge.
19: And I prayed to God, please, you know, give me wisdom, Heavenly Father. And I saw four young men walking in toward the projects. One was in front of them, and he was carrying a bag. God led me to believe something wasn't right. I shoved my partner, and, you know, and I told him, I said, something's not right with these guys, you know. So he says, okay. So we started following projects. They were terrified once we made eye contact with them, and they started running. Something's not right. What is in that bag? And we started chasing them around the projects. Finally, they dropped this bag. We unzipped the bag and it's full of Molotov cocktails. So they were about to firebomb somebody's house. And I was able to save, you know, I don't know how many people that day in the projects. And that was powerful. And I started getting more respect from my colleagues. But they said, this kid has enormous instincts. But it was God leading me.
20: As he climbed the ranks to become a detective and then promoted to spearhead an FBI task force, a local drug kingpin was killing his way to the top of the criminal underworld. After 10 years of investigating, Maurice had what he needed to put the kingpin away for good. But then the trial hit a snag. A piece of evidence didn't have the needed corroboration.
19: The kingpin had this superb attorney going to take advantage of his opportunity. You know, I'm like, my God, Lord, please. What do I do? And I prayed on it. I'm like, what? And then it came to me. And it was about 3:30 in the morning. So we had done a search warrant and seized drugs. So there was a lady in the search warrant at the time was raided. God told me, subpoena the woman who was in there. So we were able to subpoena her and she would testify and link the drugs to this particular individual. I felt elated. I'm no lawyer, you know. All the legal complications involved in the case, and for God to give me the answer, it was just phenomenal. It was just unbelievable.
20: But then the unthinkable happened. Maurice's brother was shot down in the streets of Baltimore. The murderer was never caught.
19: Shook me to the core. And while I was out solving other people's problems, trying to make community safe, my baby brother was murdered at the age of 17. And it just took me in a dark place. And I asked God, please help me find purpose in this pain.
20: After 20 years on the force, he moved to Las Vegas to pursue a career in private investigation, believing he could better help people on his own without the red tape. He was soon tasked with finding a missing girl who was addicted to heroin, and the clock was ticking. The friend she ran away with was already found dead from an overdose.
19: I had this enormous burden on me, and I'm like, Lord Jesus, I've never worked a missing person. I remember praying, God, please, I want to give these this family peace, you know. Give me the wisdom of how to find this woman. It's a needle in a haystack. So I set out to try to find her. And I took a page from my police background. I got out on foot.
20: He went into the dregs of the city, speaking to dozens of people, anywhere he thought an addict might go, establishing relationships and giving out his phone number, until finally, a breakthrough.
19: Easter Sunday morning, I get this call, 5 o'clock on the nose, and it's somebody who saw their daughter. So I raced out the house, sideswiped a pole. Well, I'm flying out, you know, here she is. So they take her back to Phoenix. She joins a Christian rehab, and today she just opened her second rehabilitation center. Yeah, she got clean, and she's made a tremendous difference in this world. I sought God, and he delivered. I found my calling again.
20: Maurice wrote a book about his journey in law enforcement and continues to serve people as a private investigator, now back in Baltimore. For all his success, he gives God the glory.
19: In times of trouble, there's someone there to guide you. You know, no matter how difficult, no matter how low you feel. I mean, I felt knee-high to a grasshopper a lot of my life. But God has a purpose for all of us. And then no matter what you're faced with, you know, you can go to God. He can guide you through it. Having a relationship with God, the power of prayer, because a man can plan his steps, but the Lord determines all outcomes.
13: I hope that story encourages you and encourages you that you can follow the same path that Maurice followed. Here he is with all kinds of trouble, difficulty, and he prays, and God provides the answer. He always wants to help. Let his word be a lamp unto your feet and a light unto your path. If you're unsure of the circumstance, you're unsure what to do, you can always go to him and he will show you the way. Let Maurice's story be your guide. You can do the same thing. Terry?
17: Well, still ahead, the biggest storm they had ever seen, and the massive flooding left a 20-foot drop right outside their front door. See how you help this couple rebuild. That's coming up. And then later, the doctor said, get your affairs in order. The nurses asked if he had a living will. This man went into surgery not knowing if he'd ever wake up. Find out why this medical miracle is alive to tell us his story. That's ahead on today's program.
0: We've always been tithers. 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
1: 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High heat and wildfires are gripping the U.S. this week. In the West, about 40 fires are burning in 9 states. In Utah, a fire destroyed 130 condominiums and cabins. On the Colorado border, 3 firefighters died after deploying their emergency shelters in the face of fast-moving flames. Meanwhile, more than 150 million Americans are under heat alerts, the heat index reflecting triple-digit temperatures in the Midwest, those high temperatures moving into several cities in the East over the next few days. In Venezuela, the death toll from last week's earthquakes is now more than 1,700. Rescue teams continue to search and remove victims from the rubble. CBN's Operation Blessing is on the ground. 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Gordon and Terry are back with more of today's 700 Club. It's all coming up right after this.
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17: When Hurricane Helene hit, the Brown family had to flee for their lives. When they returned, they were overwhelmed by what they saw. Water had washed underneath their home's foundation, taking their porch with it and leaving a 20-foot drop.
8: It rained and rained and rained, and it turned into more of a storm than I've ever seen.
24: When Hurricane Helene catastrophically hit western North Carolina, Gary Brown and his family never imagined evacuating their home located 100 yards from the mountain creek.
8: In a matter of a minute or two, it rose probably 2 or 3 feet. We never dreamed it would keep rising. It just kept getting higher and higher and higher.
27: And then everything changed. We really got to get out of the house. It's really not safe. We got to go now.
24: When the Browns returned home, they found water washed under the foundation, taking their porch with it and leaving a 20-foot drop from their door.
27: Look what's left. How am I going to ever restart, rebuild?
24: That's when Operation Blessing's disaster relief team stepped in to help. They brought in equipment and skilled builders to rebuild the deck, yard, and driveway, restoring access to their home.
8: Couldn't meet better people. They took care of us, they built the deck, and I'm thankful for them.
24: The Browns are grateful for Operation Blessing's assistance. While the recovery was difficult, the experience strengthened their faith, and we took a few minutes to pray with the family.
27: I just can't believe this. It's like total strangers actually coming and helping. But to know that, you know, they have God's love in them, and they want to share that with others too. That's just, I don't know. We're so thankful and blessed. I just can't express.
24: Thanks to you, Operation Blessing volunteers and partners, the Browns received the help they needed.
8: I just pray that people keep supporting. If it wasn't for generous people like Operation Blessings, I don't know what we would do.
27: I don't know how to say in words. Just that we're very appreciative.
12: His channel. Teaching the Gospel on listener-supported television.
17: Kevin had a monster 23-pound stage 4 tumor rapidly growing on his kidney. Doctors warned that removing it could kill him. His world came crashing down on him the moment he heard that news. And yet, he did not lose hope, because earlier, Kevin had received a promise from God.
6: I remembered a dream that I had. And in that dream, God told me that someone in your family would have cancer, but don't despair, it'd be okay. But I never would have dreamed I was the person that's going to have the cancer.
20: In December 2018, while on his way home from work, Kevin Bryan began to experience what he thought was a gallbladder attack. He immediately drove to the nearest emergency room.
6: I kept having nurses coming in and out, and they'd be asking questions like, do you have a living will? Do you have a power of attorney? And then I thought, that's not good.
20: When doctors realized this was more serious than a gallbladder attack, Kevin was quickly transferred to Ohio State University Hospital. His family, including his daughter and registered nurse Amanda, rushed to his side.
9: When they called me, I knew something was up, and I had so many different feelings and different thoughts. But like I said, I was trying to diagnose him and figure it out.
20: The biopsy revealed Kevin had liposarcoma, cancer of the soft tissues, with a stage 4 rapidly growing tumor on his kidney, crushing his stomach and lungs.
9: I was just asking God, I was praying constantly, like, if it's your will for him to be healed, please heal him. We don't know what's going to happen. We don't know. And it's hard because we're heartbroken. We're scared. But I just kept leaning on him. It was the only thing I could do.
6: Anytime you hear the word tumor, cancer, it's very surreal. The world comes crashing down on your shoulders at that point. That's really how I felt that day. And it was rough. Start having doubts about whether or not you're going to make it. But then I had to come back and remember that God gave me that promise in my dream. And that's what I held on to. It's the only thing I could hold on to.
20: Doctors said the tumor was clearly too large for treatment and needed to be removed. But because of its tremendous size, the surgery to remove it could be fatal.
9: As the daughter, I was very nervous. I was very worried. I thought this might be our last time together, that it was time for him to go to heaven, and I wasn't ready for that. I'm trying to explain it to the kids and all of that. It was a lot, and I would be okay 1 minute, and the next time I would bawl my eyes out. There was many times that I just didn't know how I felt, but I know that I held my faith with God.
6: The doctor told me, he said, it's very bad. He said, I want to explain how bad this is. He said, we don't know how this outcome is going to come on this one. He said, you need to have your affairs in order. I prayed to God, and I said, God, if it's your will, then I would I'm praying that you heal me.
20: 3 weeks later, the day of surgery arrived. Doctors expected an 8 to 12 hour procedure. Then they saw that the tumor was even larger than anticipated. Now, over 23 pounds.
9: I do not believe that they realized how large the tumor would be. They was just as shocked. They knew it was large, but they wasn't sure what to expect.
20: Despite its size, they managed to remove it all in just 3 hours. And Kevin was going to be just fine.
6: When it came out of the size, I actually couldn't believe. I was just in shock. I just knew. I knew God was in it.
20: Kevin has been cancer-free ever since, with no lingering side effects. He supports others through a survivor's clinic as one of the few stage 4 cancer survivors. Though he now lives with one kidney, he lives with more faith and purpose than ever.
6: I do feel like God has healed me, and God has saved me and strengthened me. And I'm not saying I didn't believe. I knew he was there and I had that belief, but I feel like I have a more of a personal relationship with God, knowing that he's there and he will answer prayers. And I personally have seen different miracles since then happen.
9: I learned most from God during the whole ordeal that he's going to be with us, that he's going to love us through it. He's not going to shelter us from everything. He's not meant to shelter us from everything, because it's during those weak moments when we're in the valley that we grow closer to him.
6: When I look at my family, God has really emphasized the importance of relationships. And that is more important than anything you can ever own, anything you can ever have or ever hold, is your relationships with him as well as with your family. Reality is God controls everything. And when we accept his sovereignty and we accept his decisions, his will be done, then we will see miracles happen.
17: Boy, there's a theme running here, isn't there? In our weakness, he is strong. In our weakness, in the process of trusting him, we grow closer to him. It's amazing how God uses it all, isn't it? And so I don't know what you're going through, but I know that God is sovereign. I know that he knows you. He knows your name. He sees your need. And he is at work using it all, and sometimes using it the most when we can see it the least. So today we want to take some time to pray with you, to pray for you, to encourage you to just rest in the Lord with whatever it is you're bringing to him, knowing these truths, that in our weakness he's strong, and that even in the things that seem to diminish us or cause fear in us or anxiety of any kind, he's using that to teach us about his character. But he's trustworthy. God is faithful, never changing. That's what he says. I'm the same yesterday, today, and forever. I am never changing. So all the things that make God who he is are available to you all the time. Today we want to pray with you for that. We want to encourage your faith. We want to stand alongside of you for whatever it is you're praying for. You don't have to hear your need mentioned when we pray together. Lift it up before the throne. God is more than able to reach right down into your point of need and touch you right where you're at. We have some people who have written in with other experiences they've had with God's healing touch. Anita was watching this program. She heard a word of healing for pain in the right arm. She'd been dealing with that pain in her arm for months. She raised her arms and accepted God's healing, and the pain was immediately gone. She can use that arm, move it in all directions without pain. She's saying, thank you, Jesus.
10: Well, here's an answer to prayer. Sharon had been suffering with severe pain in her right jaw and ear. She couldn't sleep or do anything without taking Tylenol. Watching this show, she heard a prayer of healing for people with pain in their right jaw. Sharon says the pain left immediately, and she is praising God. Let's pray. Let's ask God for miracles. And let's use this wonderful prayer from the Eastern Church. It's been a prayer of Christians for over 1,000 years. It's called the Jesus Prayer. Lord Jesus Christ, Son of God, have mercy on me. In that prayer, let his mercy be sufficient. Mm-hmm. Let his grace be sufficient. May his healing power flow through you. Lord God, we come to you and we just declare, Lord God Almighty, Lord Jesus Christ, Son of God, have mercy on us. Stretch forth your hand and heal our disease, for we ask it in Jesus' name. There's someone you've got severe right jaw pain. You heard the testimony about jaw pain, and you're saying, please say that again. So right jaw pain just for you. In the name of Jesus, may all that infection deep down in that bone be drained away, and may you be healed and restored now.
17: There's someone else. You have an infection in your brainstem. Very, very serious. And just like this last story, they're not given a lot of hope for success and treatment of all of that. But today, Jesus is healing you. All of that infection is going to be gone. You're going to live. You're going to live a long and a good life. Someone else, you have issues with your spinal column. I don't know if you've had an accident or if it's been genetic from birth, but God's healing that for you, just realigning it and putting it back exactly as it's to be in Jesus' name.
10: There's someone, you too have stage 4 cancer, and you're just crying out for hope, that God would give you some word and some hope. In the name of Jesus, may you be healed. May every cancer cell dissolve and go away. May every cell that's cancerous be replaced with a healthy cell now. 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
10: 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Be still and know that I am God. I will be exalted among the nations. I will be exalted in the earth.
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14: Welcome to Behind the Cameras, and I'm here for this beautiful month of June to give you a little update on what's going on here at your little local network, His Channel. And you might want to put this first in your calendar. On June 4th, World News Briefing, I will be hosting, and guess what? I will have on the first half our great friend Don Stewart. In fact, Don Stewart, give you a little insight, was the first to host World News Briefing with Chuck Smith. They were on doing his channel live for about a year, and I came to Chuck and I said, Chuck, you know, what you're doing is so important. I think we should change the name. And he thought it was a good idea. Don thought it was a good idea. And so from Tuesday nights, they went to Thursday night. And for years, Don Stewart and Chuck Smith did World News Briefing. And I believe that started back in around 2003, 2004. So that was a long time ago, 20-some years ago. And then you also might want to put down in your calendar, I will be on World News Briefing with Tom Hughes on the 18th of June. And it's going to be a very important topic. It's one that him and I have been discussing for months. And I said, that'll work on my calendar. Let's schedule it. And what it's going to be is about Satan, the coming deception, and also aliens, time travel, and it's going to be a very interesting show as far as where did the zodiac signs come from? What's all of this about? And we're going to put it to bed based on what the Bible says. And so you really will want to tune into that because it's a topic most people, they kind of dance around, but we figured with so much going on that we need to address that. And then also we have a new program on Friday afternoons. I believe it airs at 11 o'clock and it's politically correct and it's a great show and you should tune in and enjoy that because it's about current events, legally what's going on. And friends, I want to, especially for you partners, we got to give a little wave and a shout out to our brothers and sisters in Cuba. I'm giving you a little love wave here. We're now broadcasting in Cuba, and we have been trying to do this forever. It's like all these countries, we work and work and work, and then we find a way to get in. And so for those of you that are new, that are watching his channel in Cuba, We're just a teaching Christian network. We aren't trying to change the world. We're just trying to inform Christians on what's going on and the future kingdom of God. And so you'll come along for the ride with us and learn. Remember, we aren't very political, but we sure will get you souped into the Bible. And we have some fantastic teachers that you will certainly enjoy. And also, on Pacific time, for those of you, 2 o'clock Pacific time is Washington Watch, Monday through Friday with Tony Perkins. And that will give you the update on what's going on as far as he has all these political leaders that come on the program and inform them what they're voting for, what they're against, and how everything is happening. And friends, it's time for me to go. And remember, all of you, new summer co-laborers and summer co-laborers and partners, remember, we're doing missionary work. We do not go into all these countries with all these data centers and ask for support. It's all missionary work. We don't take donations out of the United States. All of us in America are supporting and doing missionary work to just get the gospel out. We're probably the only network that goes into a country not looking for somewhere to pass a plate because there's no place to give. We're just there to teach.
0: Well, hello there, friends, and welcome to the Friday installment of A Daily Walk Devotion. I hope that you're enjoying these devotions. I encourage you to maybe share them with others who are wanting to start off their day and looking for something just to kind of jumpstart their devotional morning. Oh, we'd love to have you join us and also have others join us in the future. But listen, today, if you haven't been with us, we are in the book of 1 Timothy, still just plodding our way through in this first chapter, this letter that was written by a pastor to a pastor, encouraging him how to lead within the church and to love the people that he was overseeing. And so Paul's writing to Timothy, thus the letter is called 1 Timothy. But you'll notice we pick up today, chapter 1, looking at verse 5. And Paul says this, "Now the purpose of the commandment is love from a pure heart and from a good conscience and from sincere faith, from which some, having strayed, they've turned aside to idle talk." You know, when Paul is writing to Timothy, there were definitely some problems within the church. And that should come as no surprise to us because, listen, if you don't know this yet, newsflash, there is no perfect church. There just isn't. Because the church is full of imperfect people. The only places the church is perfect is in heaven because it's with Jesus and there's no sin and no flesh. But until we get to heaven, well, we're imperfect people. There's imperfect pastors. Someone once told me, "John, if you find a perfect church, don't go there. You'll ruin it." Of course, I knew what he meant. There is no perfect church. And so the problems that were taking place there in the church of Ephesus, Paul is encouraging Timothy to do something, well, that's a little bit uncomfortable. That wasn't always easy. He had to confront some of these things. He had to have conversations with people that were difficult. Maybe you've had that happen before where maybe even today you're thinking, "Oh, I have to have a conversation with somebody. I really don't want to have it." And yet, it's important. It's necessary if you're going to go forward. And one of the problems that was happening there, Paul says, is that they had forgot the purpose of the commandment, which was love from a pure heart, a good conscience. Some people were straying away from sound doctrine and they were getting into false doctrine. But I love what Paul says, that the purpose of the commandment is love from a pure heart. You know, when Jesus was asked during his ministry, "What's the greatest commandment?" It's a good question, fair question. Jesus said, "Well, this is the greatest commandment, that you love God with all your heart, with all your soul, with all your mind, with all your strength." And then Jesus said, "The second commandment is like unto it. You shall love your neighbor as yourself. On this hang all the law and the prophets." In other words, Jesus said you could sum up the entire Old Testament by loving God and loving people. He actually summed up the Ten Commandments in that way, because the first part of the commandments has to do with our relationship with God, and then the second part of the commandments has to do with our relationship with our fellow man. Love God, love people. If we could do that, it'd be a much different world. But Paul goes on to say some had forgotten about that and about loving with a pure heart and from a good conscience. And he says it got so bad that some had actually strayed. They'd strayed and turned aside to other things, like what? Idle talk. And not only that, verse 7, he says, they desire to be teachers of the law, but they understand neither what they say nor the things which they affirm. Can you imagine that? Here they are claiming to have knowledge, and yet they don't even know what they're talking about. They've come in and they don't understand that it's love from a pure conscience. They don't understand sound doctrine, and yet they want to be teachers. They feel like they have the inside scoop on this particular thing. And so they get up to teach and it makes no sense. Why doesn't it make any sense? Because, well, he says this, they don't understand what they are saying and they don't even understand the things that they affirm. Again, sometimes you come across people like that. They claim to have some knowledge, but they really don't know what they're talking about. They don't. It's not sound doctrine. Maybe they got a piece of this off the internet, or hey, I saw this guy on YouTube. You should check this out. Have you heard about this? And did you know that? Like, I've never heard about that, and I can't find that in the Bible either. So be careful of those things. They're all out there. Social media, different things, different channels, and from time to time, as a pastor through the years, people will say that to me. Did Pastor John, have you watched this? Here, let me send you this link. Like, I don't have time to watch all the links that I get sent. Some of them are just, quite frankly, they're strange. Like, these people don't know what they're talking about because they don't know sound doctrine and they don't even know what they're affirming. So watch out for that. He's telling Timothy, hey, be aware of these guys. But then in verse 8, he says, but we know that the law is good if one uses it lawfully. Knowing this, that the law was not made for a righteous person, but the lawless and insubordinate, for the ungodly, for sinners, for unholy, profane, murderers, fathers of murderers and mothers and manslayers, fornicators. I mean, he goes on. I mean, this description that Paul gives is rather lengthy and disturbing, the things that he describes. But he points out the fact that there is a reason for the law. It has its purpose. Now, one of the things that had come into the churches that Paul had planted that was causing confusion and creating division was a group of people who were known as the Judaizers. And they dogged Paul almost everywhere that he went. He would start a church, he would move on, they would come behind him, try to undermine the church, and then move on. I mean, they were always, and what they were doing is they were basically saying, and I'm summarizing, but they would say that your relationship with God is Jesus plus this, Jesus plus keeping the law, Jesus plus going through the outward physical surgery of circumcision. In other words, you need to become a Jew to be truly saved. They would say, you know, it's great what Paul told you about the gospel. That's wonderful and all, but he left out some of the more difficult truths. He didn't tell you everything. So we're here to tell you the whole truth. He gave you, you know, the beginning, but that you're not really saved unless you do this. And some of the people actually believed some of these things that they were being taught. They had gravitated toward trying to keep the law, trying to keep the dietary laws, even some going through a surgical procedure to somehow be made right in the Lord. And others, when they heard about what else was required besides Jesus, they said, hey, you know what? We're out. We're not doing Christianity. That's a little too painful. And they stepped away. So Paul had to write these letters. But he did say the law does have its purpose. Guys, what's the purpose of the law? The purpose of the law is to show us our need for a Savior. When I look at the law, it shows me I violated God's law. There's a reason for it. And this law, Paul would write in another place to the Galatians, this law of God shows me that I need someone to help me. I need a Savior. It points me, in other words, to a Savior. Some of these people that were teaching like they were experts in the law, they really didn't understand its purpose, what its meaning actually was. But Paul understood. And he's reiterating to Timothy, listen, the law is good. The law has its purpose. It takes care of so many of these things that are listed, and it's important. It has its place. But don't misunderstand it. Don't allow the law to take precedent over grace. The law drives me to grace, points me to a Savior. Friends, I hope you know that. I hope you're not trying to approach God today on the basis of your good works, but rather you're seeking to approach the Lord on the basis of the good and finished work of Jesus Christ. That's the only way to approach the Lord. That's the only way the door is opened up. Well, I hope you have a beautiful weekend. Look forward to seeing you next week here on A Daily Walk. God bless you.

0: a loved one, they need to sit down, get a cup of coffee, and watch this, don't they?
1: Exactly. And you know what? There's always purpose in our pain.
0: Yeah, that's right.
1: And it's not always easy.
0: Yeah.
1: It's hard. I imagine it was really, really hard. But with God, you can get through it.
0: Yeah.
1: And this is a true testament of his greatness.
0: Yes. Rachel Ann Brown.
2: Hi.
0: How are you?
2: I'm good.
0: Welcome to the table.
2: Thank you for having me. You know, grief is like a megaphone in your own head that only you can hear. Mm-hmm. And it shows up at all different times. And so I'm excited to glean from our guest today after, you know, she went through such a difficult time and how people can have hope to get through to the other side.
0: That's good. Rebecca Lamb Weiss, how are you?
3: Happy to be right next to you.
0: Okay.
3: Always.
0: Happy to be here.
3: Happy to be here.
0: But this is a really...
3: Hard topic.
0: Heartbreaking story.
3: Oh, yeah, it's heartbreaking. But you know what? I think when you go through difficult things and you come out the other side, I think it's really important to share your testimony of how God brought you through so that when someone else goes through something of that magnitude, they know that, hey, if God brought them through, that he can bring me through. Because God is no respecter of persons.
0: Why, and that's why she's going to share her story, because she wants to encourage others that no matter what happens in life, this life is just a stepping stone to the life to come.
3: Exactly.
0: Eternity is a long time. And so things happen in time while we're on this earth. But we're going to talk about how do we navigate it? How do we get through it? Cindy Johnson, are you ready?
4: I'm ready. I have my Kleenex and they better get their Kleenex.
0: That's right.
4: But you know, I think God, and just in general, people on earth, we can identify more with people's pain than their perfection.
0: It's
4: we like to show perfection, but the pain I can relate to. And this story is really incredible.
0: So good. Tammy Trent, welcome to the table.
5: So happy to be with you girls, every single one of you. I'm sitting here like, oh my gosh, you've already blessed me. Already, the things you've said, it's just, I think that's the greatest gift is community.
0: Yeah, yeah.
5: The danger is isolation. Yeah. And it's easy to do that when you're hurting and when you're in pain.
0: Mm-hmm. That's right. But
5: thank you. I'm so happy to be with you.
0: Well, we're so glad to have you here. You know, when tragedy strikes, we have a choice to make. Mm-hmm. Will we embrace God's comfort or will we give in to despair? Many times get mad at God. Well, Tammy Trent is joined us today to share how God intervened when she found herself alone overseas, grieving a loss that she never in a million years expected. Okay, so let's go back and kind of tell the story for people watching.
5: Yeah.
0: How did you meet the love of your life?
5: I'll give you the short version, but it's a good one.
0: Yeah, it's a good one.
5: It's a good one. Met this kid in my youth group when I was 15 years old. And we lived on the same side of town together, so it meant that we got to go to the same fellowship group together. So I got to watch his life. 15, 16-year-old kid that really was interested in the things of God. So as a 15, 16-year-old girl, that was very attractive. Mm-hmm. I was allowed to date him. We started dating, dated for 7.5 years, the best years of my life. And he was such a covering for me. He was consistent. He was faithful. We talked about purity in our youth group. And it was something I struggled with because I'd come from a broken home. So I just wanted to be loved. I wanted to be loved. And he would tell me every time as the stronger one, I believe God's got a plan for us, a purpose for us. And I believe part of that is me protecting you in this relationship. And I was like, what are you saying as a teenager? But I wanted to kiss him even more, like, get over here. I mean, I was falling even more in love with him. So I went off to Bible college, came back.
0: Wait, you got to tell what happened while you're at Bible college.
5: Well, I broke up with him.
0: It was one everybody of the, can say, oh.
5: Yeah, oh. I know, why did you do this? But, you know, I was going to Bible college ministry and thinking, you know, as a singer at the time and having a dream of writing music and touring, and I thought, well, maybe that's the ministry God has for me.
0: And doors were opening for that.
5: They were. Even at a young age, I was on a teen talent competition.
0: Oh, yes.
5: Right, remember that? In the Assemblies of God. And so I thought, well, how is this going to work? Isn't it funny? I think when we're younger, we're trying to already make sense of stuff. When we don't allow God to do what he wants to do.
0: So true.
5: I was already trying to fit my will and my purpose and my idea. I was already messing up God's plan. Yeah. So I came back and I had no doubt that he was the one. Mm-hmm. I met guys at college. It was kind of fun, but I was like, but they are not Trent. They are not this guy. Came back and I said, you're the one. And we started dating again.
0: He had waited on you?
5: He waited.
0: This was,
5: he waited. He went to a Christian high school. I was at a secular one. I was asked to come and sing at their prom at the Christian college, right? We were broken up during some of that time. And he asked two girls to go with him so that when I showed up singing there, that I would not see him with one girl and think he was dating someone. This guy was unbelievable. Like every girl wanted to date him, but he went with two just to go as friends so that if

0: I saw that I would know. But he waited. He waited. And he just knew.
1: So y'all got back together. How old were you at that point?
0: I was probably, gosh, college.
1: Like 19.
0: And we got back together and got engaged a few years after that. And I will never forget.
1: Wait, how did he propose?
0: You want to know the scoop, don't you? Girls, you want to know the details.
2: I want the scoop.
0: I want the scoop. Well, it's all in the book. That's the good news. All those little details that you're wondering
1: about.
0: Yeah,
1: here's the book, Learning to Breathe Again. The whole story's in there.
0: Okay. It's all in the book. Okay, so Trent drives into McDonald's drive-thru. This is hilarious. And he's whispering to the girl at the drive-thru, and I'm thinking, and she's whispering back, and I'm getting mad. Like, they're flirting with each other, and I'm right here. They're whispering back and forth.
1: And it's not even like him.
0: Exactly. Yeah. And I'm actually getting mad. And he gets a Happy Meal. And I'm like, a Happy Meal? We get in the car, and he sits there. He says, open it. I said, no, I don't want to open it. I'm mad. He's like, babe, open it. And I'm like, I don't want to. I finally do. When I reach into the Happy Meal, it's my ring.
1: Oh.
0: Start crying like, what a jerk I am.
2: No.
0: So back then, though, we didn't have the camera and set it all up and do it. So he took me to McDonald's and a Happy Meal. And I loved it. I loved it. And it was a happy life.
1: It was supposed to be a happy meal.
0: It was It was everything. Yeah. It was the greatest meal of my life. And we went to his grandparents, showed him the ring. Oh. And that began that next chapter, that next adventure of my life.
1: Yeah.
0: Everything I experienced with him now overflowed into my marriage, and it was good. It was solid. I was a woman that felt loved every single day. It was consistent.
1: Yeah.
0: It was faithful. Times when I didn't deserve it, it was what I felt truly. But he had such a love and a calling for me that was almost hard to explain. Mm-hmm. But I settled into it. And I think because I come from a broken home, I didn't really have that example in my life until this man walked into my life. And it was all the things I wasn't fully aware of. And so I took things for granted. Mm-hmm. We were married for 11 years. And
1: he actually got involved in your singing career, managing you, helping
0: you. He did. Yeah, I had signed my first record deal as Tammy Trent. I took his first name as my last name.
1: I love that.
0: Together we're Tammy and Trent Lindering, but on the platform I was Tammy Trent. It's just, I'm so grateful because we've been in it together from the very beginning, so that name has meant everything to me.
1: And y'all were traveling and doing stuff at this 11-year mark, y'all be married 11 years. Yeah. You were what, on a trip to where?
0: Yeah, so we had, prior to this, I had signed a bigger deal at the time with Sparrow Records. And so we moved from Grand Rapids, Michigan to Nashville, built our first home together in 9 years, mm-hmm. walked into that home, was beginning to pray. I remember that first night, and I'm going to get to that, but I remember this, that first night being handed the keys. We had no furniture, walked into this home. We sat there in the 19-foot ceiling, and Trent just started praying, God, I pray that when people walk into this home, they feel the peace of God always. Mm. What's crazy to me now is that God was already using Trent to set up my healing because I would need to be the very one to walk into that home 2 years later and know the peace of God in my life. So he's already using him. So we're traveling. The music's happening. Asked to go over to Jamaica on a mission trip in the season of all this, sort of wondering, which girls, I think we've all been in the season before coming in and out of it. What is God up to? Mm-hmm. What am I doing? Where am I supposed to be? What's the will of God? Am I in it? Am I out? Am I forcing my way in? Is it God? How do I surrender to these things? And I was there. Is it another record? Is it not? Mm-hmm. I'm okay with it because it doesn't define my life. It was a piece of me, but my identity wasn't in a record deal. So I thought, 11 years, am I supposed to start a family now? I think I'm ready.
1: Oh.
0: I think I'm ready. And I just wanted adventure with Trent for a good 10 years. We had it. So I thought, babe, I think I'm ready to start a family, maybe come off the platform and he's like, I've been waiting for you. So that was that season of going to Jamaica thinking God was about to do something, only I had no idea what it was going to be. And I stood on the edge of the water.
1: Wait, so tell what happened.
0: We were going on a mission trip. We went to vacation on one side of the island before we were going to begin the mission trip. So on this day off, traveling from one side to the other, Trent said, what do you want to do on our day off? I'm adventurous. I've got a list. What's on your list? I said, well, show me your list. It said the Blue Lagoon. Mm-hmm. I knew he wanted to go to the Blue Lagoon. He'd been a certified diver since the age of 12. So I knew he wanted to dive. He wanted to free dive.
1: And what was special about this lagoon other than it was beautiful?
0: It was gorgeous. They had a restaurant right on the edge of the water. Like, he researched it all. He knew, like, she's going to love this. They had a restaurant. And that's how he talked. You're going to love this. What was always like, because I want to go diving, but you're going to love this. So we went there, had lunch on the edge of the water. Trent said, I'm going to suit up. I'm going to go for a free dive. 15 minutes. Just give me 15 minutes and then we'll go do something you want to do.
1: And was there like a hole or something there?
0: So in the middle of this gorgeous lagoon was a hole that went down about 240 feet deep. Hmm. And he wanted to explore in the hole. So he had his underwater scooter with him. He was in his full bodysuit, mask, fins, snorkel, everything. He sat on the edge of the water. And I remember saying, babe, hang on a second. Let me get the camera. I want to take a picture of you. It's one of the greatest gifts God has ever given me through this loss is the fact that I have a picture of Trent.
3: Right before.
0: So he sat there again. I'll be back in 15 minutes. I'm going to free dive. And that's when you go in the water without oxygen, without tanks. He was brilliant at that. He could hold his breath up to about 2 minutes, 3 minutes underwater. So he slipped into the water and he began to head out to that hole. He lifted his head out of the water and he just kind of waved goodbye to me. That was kind of our weird little kind of... He did that and I waved back and he sunk beneath the surface and he was gone. I had no idea at that moment that that would be the last time I would ever see Trent again.
1: And so you're sitting there at the edge of the water waiting. Mm-hmm. And tell me about the time passing, like after the first 10 minutes.
0: Yeah, 15. So 10 minutes went by, 15. I saw some other swimmers in the area and I was finishing lunch and I was looking out into the lagoon and didn't see anything, and 15 turned into 30 and into 45, and I thought, no, this something's wrong, because Trent's the kind of guy that if he was going to make a new plan, he'd come and tell me because he didn't want me to be afraid. Mm-hmm. Always thoughtful of that stuff. But this time it was different. It didn't happen. And so turned into an hour, and I thought, something is wrong. Something's not right. So I got up, and I got close to the edge of the water. I started to look out, and I knew I'd have to see him every few minutes, and I saw nothing. Yeah. And a boat came into that lagoon, went over the hole, went back over the hole where Trent was, and it docked. And I was like, I hope you hear the boat. And I remember just watching again and again and nothing. And I knew at that moment, like, this isn't good. This is... This is really bad. And I don't know how to change it. I don't know how to change this. This is really bad. And I went to the back room of this restaurant by myself. And I just began to call everybody I could, and there wasn't one person that was there.
1: Nobody was answering the phone.
0: Nobody was there.
1: You were there alone. You're in another country.
3: Yeah, that's scary.
0: Nobody was there. And I remember sitting in that space and thinking, God, help me. It was the only prayer that would come out of my mouth was just help. Like, I didn't even know what to pray. I just help me, God. And then I started to sing, like, every song. It's like we practice for these moments our whole lives, right? As believers, mm-hmm. going to church, we're worshiping God. We're just, I surrender all. And we're singing the song. We're trying to remember the scripture. We practice for these moments. And there I was in my moment. And I just lifted up my hands and I started to sing, I love you, Lord. And I lift my voice. And just every one of these songs that poured out of me was like a lifeline time me to hope. And 3 hours went by. I'd called in a dive team and I said, would you please come and search for Trent? And they started the search while I sat in that back room. And they came in after 3 hours and said, we can't find him. We cannot find him, Tammy. And I said, what do I do then? I don't know. Then I said, I'll sleep on the edge of the water till you start again in the morning because I have nowhere to go. I don't know where I'm supposed to be. And they said, no, we'll want to take you up to a home of two doctors that want to watch out for you through the night. And I'll never forget the next morning, a doctor came into my room and he said, Tammy, come quickly. You need to look at the television. Come fast. And I walked into that room staring at the television the morning of September 11th, 2001. As the second plane plowed into the Twin Towers,
3: oh my God.
0: I thought for the first time in my life, remember, like, what is going on? Yeah, I think every one of us will always remember where we were
1: we'll
0: at
1: always
0: that moment,
1: remember.
0: Right?
1: Yeah, I know. I was
0: always.
1: The same thing.
0: Were you?
1: My husband walked in and turned the TV on and said, you got to see this.
0: Crazy. I know.
1: Yeah.
0: And it was just, I think we were all like in a, and I certainly was. I'm in a foreign country. My America's falling apart. My personal world is falling apart. Then I got the call that all flights were grounded. My family was sitting on a runway in Dallas, in St. Louis, in Chicago, on planes, ready to take off to come to rescue me. And all flights
1: were
0: grounded.
1: They were all grounded.
0: Everything was grounded. And
1: did you continue to stay with the doctor? Doctor's house, or did you go somewhere?
0: Do you know what? I stayed there for that night only. I remember I was in a bed that had a they had no air conditioning, super hot in Jamaica, and it had a net around me to keep any bugs, ants, whatever. And I dreamt that night. I remember dreaming that night that Trent had come out from the jungle and just like, I'm here. Sorry, didn't mean to scare you. I'm here. It was so real. I remember waking up.
1: I was going to ask you, did you have a dream about him?
0: I did that night.
1: And he probably looked amazing, right?
0: Yeah, he did, of course, in that dream. But when I woke up, reality was that it wasn't changing. This was reality and this is your life. And what are you going to do now? I went to a home right at the Blue Lagoon. They took me to this beautiful home where this mama wanted to take care of me and her son. Mm. Precious. Her son was in a really bad place in his life. And I asked him, would you step in and would you take me to the morgue? Would you help me? Mm. And I remember afterwards, she coming to me and saying, you have no idea what that did for him, that you allowed him to minister to you. And he had no idea. He's not serving God. He doesn't know. Mm. But he stepped into this position and I just said, can you help me? It began to turn his life around, she called later and said, which I'm like, look at how God will use everything, every moment. There's always an appointment. There's always an assignment. And I didn't know enough to step in it. I just was there and God used it. And so things began to turn and change, but they began to search for him.
1: Talk about going to the morgue.
0: The second call came in where they recovered his body. And
1: so how long did it take him to recover it?
0: Less than a day.
1: And where did they find him?
0: They found him in the Blue Lagoon. He was in that hole about 150
1: with
0: feet
1: his,
0: down. Still hanging onto his underwater scooter. Something had struck him on the back of the head and knocked him out, and he didn't survive. So they recovered him. I got the call. I remember falling to my knees just like, God, like, what do I do now? Mm-hmm. What am I supposed to do? The reality of how will I, the questions like for me, how do I live? How do I breathe? What do I do with my life? Like I was just so confused. I really was in a thick haze and numb and shock. And it was probably 2 days later I headed to the morgue and had to identify his body. I'm grateful for the gift that God gave me, the image that will always be in my head. Trent looked like he was just sleeping. Being underwater for more than 24 hours, they warned me, Tammy, Trent will probably not look like Trent. They were graphic. I talk about in my book what they thought he might look like to try to prepare me. And I was thinking, oh God, protect me, protect my heart, protect my heart. And I remember walking in there and seeing him just lay there. And he was Trent. His hair was spiky just like it was. And
1: his hair was perfect.
0: Yes, it was perfect. And he looked amazing. And I love how God does that for us. Mm-hmm. The moment he left and went to heaven, like that was my last image that I will always have.
4: Were you still by yourself at this point?
0: Do you want to know what? The beautiful part of this story is that my father-in-law made it to me. He was one of the calls that I made, Trent's family. And he was in LA the night before. He somehow made it. He took a red eye flight on the 10th. He made it over to me on the 11th, that morning of without a passport in a foreign country. He didn't know where I was. I was hours away from the airport. When he landed, all of Jamaica kind of knew, which is crazy, what had happened. They had sent someone to get him, not knowing what he looked like. He didn't know. He walked off of that plane and they said, Mr. Linderink? He said, yes. They said, come with us. He got in a car, drove 3 hours to find me, and he was there to walk out that 10 days of both of our lives. If we were stuck in Jamaica, all flights being grounded for 10 days. Mm-mm-mm. But I'm telling you, the healing began for me. If I could tell you this last little story, it's the best. Healing began 2 days later. We headed to Kingston, where Trent and I were originally planning on going to begin the mission trip. I walked into the very same hotel room where Trent and I were supposed to be there. Now I'm walking with my father-in-law. We got adjoining rooms so he could watch out for me through the night. The next day, he went back to the Blue Lagoon to explore. I couldn't go. I stayed behind, of course. But I found myself in the bathroom just weeping, just crying. God, do you see this girl? Where are you? Do you see me? I need you. I want my mom. I want my sister, that touch of a mom. I just need it. Are you there? Do you see me, God? Can you just show up for me? Just send me somebody that just would hold me, God. I'm not asking for 100 angels, 10, just one that would just hold me. And I remember something coming over my spirit, just move, Holy Spirit, move. move. And I got out of that bathroom and I started to move through the room and I could hear somebody in the adjoining room. And I made my way over there, that opening, and I looked and I saw this beautiful Jamaican woman standing there. And I said, ma'am, could you just come in and make my bed? Could you just come in and make my bed? And she looked at me and she said, I have been trying to get to you. I could hear you crying and I've been trying to get to you. She said, could I just come in and hold you?
5: Oh, God. Oh, man.
0: I think I laughed and I cried. I was like, yes, yes, yes. And she walked in. She wrapped her arms around me. She began to pray for me. And I thought to myself, man, I had no idea angels wore Hilton housekeeping outfits. But there I was. And I think that's when the healing began for me. I stepped into it. I let her love me. I let her hold me. She didn't know what had happened in my life. She didn't know why I was crying. But the healing began for me. And it's been a long time. I've walked a road of healing. I've put the hard work in. I've wrestled. Mm-hmm. I've been angry. I've been disappointed. There's been unmet expectations. I didn't have the family that I thought I would have that we were preparing for, you know, all the things. But what I've tried to do in this whole journey is I could spend my whole life looking at this. Mm-hmm. What didn't happen? What I didn't get? Or I could look at this part of my life and say, God, thank you for what you did give me. Amen. All the time that I had. Mm-hmm. But this man that taught me love and what it should look like, and now I know how to recognize the things that I need or that you might bring into my life. I don't have children, but I have my nieces and nephews. I get to pour my life into it. So I've tried to spend my life looking at what I do have rather than what I don't have. And that's when fulfillment comes for me. That's when joy has come for me. And then God putting me on a certain platform of healing where it's all coming back to life again. Mm-hmm. I choose joy. I choose hope. And I will fight my way through it to get to the other side because I know that I know that at the end of the day, God will always lead me to my final destination.
1: So good.
4: Yeah. You were, you know, Trent was so foundational for you in your life and was such a helper to you. How did God transition from you having this massive support and love to not having that?
0: It's a great question. I came off the platform for a whole year because I mainly thought I've nothing to give. And I'm a girl, like, I can't pretend. I cannot fake it. Yeah. I can't fake joy. If it's there, it's, you know, all the things. My heart's on my sleeve. If I'm mad, you're going to know. Right? And I'm okay. I'm okay with that. Like the emotions. Jesus had emotions. So it's how I, you know, prioritize them and navigate them. But I, heart on my sleeve, girl, it's all there. But I knew enough. Come off the platform. Don't pretend you have something to give if you don't. Heal, heal, heal. And I did that for a year. When I went, when Women of Faith called and I took that platform, I thought, how am I going to do this? What do I do? Hmm. I called my mom. My parents are pastors. Mama, will you come out with me? Mom. Will you come alongside me in this season? I don't know what I need, but I know I need you. Hmm. So will you come alongside me? She said, baby, I'll be there anytime you need me. So every Women of Faith, I flew my mom out. Hmm. I flew my sister out. I flew my best friends out. I flew out people from my mom's ministry and women's ministry. So all I surrounded myself. And then God brought a girl into my life who is working with Trent, who is doing website stuff for me. And her name was Anita. And I said, you're working at Thomas Nelson Publishing. I said, how would you like to leave Thomas Nelson and come on the road with me? I'll just teach you all you need to know. I don't know how much I can pay you, but God will take care of us both. Oh. How about coming on the road? She said, I'm all in. And she has worked with me now for 23 years alongside me in full-time ministry. And she's here today. But a blessing from God that he already began to set that up to, even her knowing Trent. She was working on website ministry stuff for me, already had a heart. And so there we were. God has put us and taken us around the world together. I didn't need a manager. I didn't need a booking agent. Mm-hmm. I needed a heal and I needed friends and genuine friends that would walk it out with me. She was one of those gifts from God and we began to do that together. We've seen the world. We've laughed more than we've cried. She could tell my story probably better than I could. She's heard it so many times, but I'm very grateful for the road. As bumpy as it's been, I can see the hand of God.
1: Yes, yes.
0: I can. And I couldn't stand on the edge of the water that day and see God's will. And I couldn't see his plan. I thought it all shifted and changed. And my plan changed, of course. But I can tell you beyond a shadow of a doubt, sitting with every one of you girls here today, I have no doubt, and I'm so sincere about it, that this has been God's plan for my life. Mm-hmm. And you have two choices. You can either step into his plan. You could resist it and fight it your whole life and be angry, or you could just surrender it all There you go. God, help me surrender this to you.
1: So good. Did y'all love this story?
4: Wow.
1: So good. So heartfelt. Mm-hmm. But we are out of time. I want you to remember that grief is real, but so is God's comfort. Just like Tammy is talking about, the Bible says that he is close to the brokenhearted and saves those who are crushed in spirit.
5: Yes.
1: And you heard her say it. All you have to do is surrender everything to him. As I was sitting here, I really felt like the Holy Spirit said, there are women watching that have gone through a divorce and you feel lost, almost like you, someone died. And it has been a loss and you're grieving. And I don't know the circumstances, but I just want you to know that you're not alone. God loves you. And just like he was with Tammy, he will be with you no matter what kind of loss you face. I know so many of you could relate to the story today. And if you're watching, you need prayer. That's why that prayer line number's on the screen. We have amazing prayer partners that are standing by. And if you don't know Jesus, Tammy will tell you that's the most important decision that you could make today, just to invite him into your heart and say, Jesus, forgive me. Come into my heart. I'm going to surrender all this stuff to you. Be Lord of my life. I'm ready to start a new life serving you. And I'm just telling you, everything will change because you won't be alone. You will have Jesus with you. That's the beautiful thing about praying that prayer. But the most important thing about that prayer is that it prepares you for eternity. You know, there's no way that Trent knew that he was going to be promoted to heaven that day. Thankfully, he knew the Lord. So we know where he is. We're going to see him again. We want to make sure we see you again. So if you haven't invited Jesus into your heart, do that right now. It's the most important decision you can make. Well, I want to thank Tammy for joining us today. Be sure you pick up a copy of her book, Learning to Breathe. Again, you tell the whole story.
0: It's all in there.
1: 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And let us know how Table Talk is touching your life. We love hearing from all of you. Of course, you can also listen to the Joni Table Talk podcast, available now on all the major platforms. But I want to thank you so much for watching. Thank you, ladies. So heartfelt today. It's a little somber because we are just feeling Tammy's story. And for many of you that are watching, we're feeling what you've gone through. We want you to know it's going to be okay. It's going to be okay.
0: Yes, it is.
1: We love you. We'll see you next time. Bye-bye for today.
6: When Jesus was about to die, just before he died, he shouted out, remember the victorious cry, tetelestai, which means paid in full. When Jesus was raised from the dead, it was God saying, amen, it has been paid in full. Because if there was one sin that any human in the history of mankind had committed that Jesus didn't pay for, that one sin would have kept him in the grave forever. So anytime you think, oh, this time he can't forgive me, not this time. Remember, he's alive. It means he paid.
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8: Greetings and welcome to Christ in Prophecy. Today we're going to pause to reflect on the blessings the Lord has poured out on the United States of America over the past 250 years.
9: This week, America will mark its semi-quincentennial. For those who aren't familiar with this Latin word, it's a fancy word representing half of five centuries. And although we think of other nations as much older than the United States, not many can actually claim to have existed in their present form for 250 years.
8: You know, that's exactly right. Even Great Britain's system of government is much newer than you might think. The British Parliament celebrated its own semi-quincentennial in 1957, just 69 years ago. And as the American colonists would testify, even after 1707, the King of England still ran the show for a number of years, which is why our own Declaration of Independence was addressed primarily to King George III.
9: The concept of liberty and independence is intricately woven into the fabric of America. And as we've said, there's much to celebrate and be thankful to Almighty God for. So it is entirely appropriate that we stop and reflect on how we got here, where we are, and where we are going as a nation.
8: Well, Nathan, given that we talked about some of the nations not existing in their present form, some purist, history purist, would say, well, America did not exist in its present form beginning in 1776. Of course, our current U.S. Constitution was only signed in 1787 and ratified in 1788. It actually took place or took effect in 1789. And yet most Americans consider July 4th, 1776 as the birthday of America.
9: Yeah, it's a celebration to think that we are only 250 years old. It seems like a long time, but when you look at some ancient nations, like, say, China, for instance, that's thousands of years old, the fact that we are still a new country, even though we're an old country, is something to reflect on.
8: Yeah, we are a new country, and yet, again, with our constitutional order, we're older than China, which in its modern form only dates back to the middle of the 20th century.
9: That's true.
8: We're almost as old as Great Britain in its parliamentary form of government. And so we know that this Declaration of Independence actually predated America's actual establishment of independence at the end of the War of Independence. That's a lot of independence. But the war itself that began in April 1775 did not conclude until September 3rd, 1783, with the signing of the Treaty of Paris, where the hostilities between the United States and Great Britain finally came to an end. I also think it's important that we reflect, even as we elevate our appreciation for the Declaration of Independence and the truths and its reflection of appreciation and respect for the nature's God, I should say, we always credit Thomas Jefferson with writing the Declaration, but it was a group of five men who were instrumental in its formulation and its writing. Of course, Jefferson put pen to paper, but it included not only Thomas Jefferson at age 33, John Adams at age 40, Benjamin Franklin, then at age 70, Roger Sherman, another founding father at age 55, and Robert Livingston at only age 29. This was actually a group of fairly young men who were enabled to set aside time to craft this declaration to be read or sent over to England.
9: You know, it's interesting to think that the men who signed the Declaration of Independence really were hanging a noose around their necks because it set them as enemies of the state. And so King George would legally have a right as insurrectionists to hang them for signing it. So they put everything on the line to get freedom for the United States.
8: Yeah, they pledged their lives, their honor, and their fortune and their sacred honor to that cause. And I also think it's important that we reflect on some of the misinformation that's been spread. It's been widely reported, for instance, that Thomas Jefferson was not a Christian, that he was merely a deist. The same thing is often said about Benjamin Franklin. But here's what Thomas Jefferson had to say regarding his own role in drafting the Declaration of Independence. He wrote a letter and said, "Believe me, sir, there is not in the British Empire a man who is more cordially loves a union with Great Britain than I do. But by the God that made me, I will cease to exist before I yield to a connection on terms as the British Parliament proposed. And in this, I think I speak the sentiments of America." Already this young man, 33 years old, recognized the sentiments of America, this institution he understood to reflect the will of the people here in the colonies of that time, but he also respected the God who made him. And Benjamin Franklin, another supposed deist, said this as his personal testimony. "Here is my creed. I believe in one God, the creator of the universe, that he governs it by his providence and that he ought to be worshipped." And it was Benjamin Franklin, who recommended that the Constitutional Convention just a decade later open every daily session with prayer to seek divine guidance to avoid merely groping, as it were, and this is his words, groping, as it were, in the dark to find political truth. Boy, how I wish that we had statesmen of that caliber today.
9: Yeah, it's interesting that we live in a time period that is becoming so hostile to God that they want to divorce our Judeo-Christian background. And so you hear a lot of times where they'll say, well, the founding fathers really weren't Christians. They were deists. This idea that there is a God, but he wound up the universe and then he just departed. And so that these guys only believed that there was some deity out there. They didn't know who he was. But when you read their writings, they understood it was the God of the Bible. Whether they firmly believed it or not, you know, obviously I think Benjamin Franklin was the most skeptic. But I love that story which you just told, where they met for the Continental Congress. I've been down there in Philadelphia numerous times. They couldn't get anything done. There was a lot of infighting and fighting. And then, you know, the most esteemed, the elder of them all, Benjamin Franklin, stands up and tells them all that, hey, we need to turn to God and seek his wisdom. And the story goes that after they did that first prayer, it just all came together.
8: It really did. And you know, you can go to the Declaration itself. I referred earlier to their appeal to the laws of nature and nature's God. Jefferson himself wrote that we are endowed by our Creator with certain unalienable rights. And in the closing paragraph, he writes, again, with this Committee of Five backing these words, we, therefore, the representatives of the United States of America, that's the first time this appears in print, in General Congress assembled, appealing to who? To the Supreme Judge of the world for the rectitude of our intentions, do in the name and by authority of the good people of these colonies solemnly publish and declare that these United Colonies are and of right ought to be free and independent states. And so this appeal to the Supreme Judge, that doesn't sound like a deity that just wound up the universe and is totally uninvolved. Even Jefferson recognized that God will judge the world and is involved in the affairs of men to oversee whether or not they are ruling and reigning according to his authority.
9: Absolutely. One of my favorite programs that we did years ago, and this is stretching back in Christ and Prophecy, when we had the legendary Peter Marshall's son come, and his whole ministry was dedicated to bringing the truth to students about the Judeo-Christian heritage of the United States. And so he taught us why God ordained government. You know, a lot of people think they want to be anarchists. They want to live their own way, and we're seeing that increasing. But God wanted orderly and direction. So what he did is he ordained government to point people to his moral law. And so it was very important to the founding fathers that that's what a government existed to do. And when it ceased to do that, when it ceased to represent the people, when it ceased to follow and bring people to the ultimate king, King Jesus, then that government could be overthrown. And that's something that when Peter Marshall taught us in that episode, it really opened my eyes to understanding, to justify. Because we hear a lot of students today who say, you know, they overthrew a government. They were just a bunch of radicals. You know, why is that any different than overthrowing some Central American dictator? It's because they wanted to institute a government that was God-honoring.
8: That was God-honoring. I think that is critical to understand. And that's why it was a biblical position, and they stood on the ground of biblical truth, even as they listed out their offenses that King George and his parliament had enacted on the colonials back in those days. And so it is a biblically sound position to argue that the American colonies would proclaim their independence. You know, Nathan, we go back to Scripture and over again, whether it's the writings of Paul, whether it's Peter in front of the Sanhedrin, they respect the governing authorities until those authorities are in conflict with the rule of God. In other words, they're going to honor God first. And Peter even asked at one point, who should we obey, you or God? And so the colonialists obviously said, we're going to obey God. We want a government that is going to respect the liberty, the freedoms of the people. And first and foremost of those liberties was the right to worship, the right to express their own opinion. And so that's why we have even the First Amendment to our American Constitution. Well, I think over the few generations that followed the American Revolution, one of the oft-cited remembrances was this idea of a spirit of 76. What did that really entail?
9: Well, it's to respect the providence and vision that God established, that the United States would be a beacon on a hill. You know, we read about this new Jerusalem that's coming in the future, and they kind of, I don't know if they got the interpretation wrong or they're using it as an example, but they thought of America as this city on a hill, a place where the whole world could look at it and say, hey, there's something different about that nation. Yep. That nation points to God. And so when you read the founding documents even all the way back to the Mayflower Compact, when the Pilgrims came to the United States, they wanted to break away from what had become a very corrupted church and mixed with government and just not pointing to God but pointing to man. And they wanted to establish this city on a hill, a beacon to the world that pointed the world to God. And so that was that spirit of 76, that excitement that, yes, we're going to establish one nation under God.
8: Most interesting to me is that many of the most fervent advocates of independence and really American patriots were pastors.
9: Yeah.
8: Pastors who were not rabble-rousers, but pastors who wanted to owe their first allegiance to the Lord God, and then subject to that or subservient to that first and primary allegiance, they wanted a government, a nation that would be serving the Lord and his purposes here on the earth. And even George Washington recognized God's role in America's founding. Washington wrote this, "The man must be bad indeed who can look upon the events of the American Revolution without feeling the warmest gratitude towards who? The great author of the universe, whose divine interposition was so frequently manifested on our behalf." Washington recognized we would not be an independent, free nation without the intervention of Almighty God.
9: And that's why when you look at the French Revolution, which was years after our revolution, pretty close, as it was a bloodbath. I mean, it was a murder, a complete annihilation of the government. And when you've got Frenchman Alexis de Tocqueville, who came to the United States, he was the Minister of Foreign Affairs, and he looked at the Christian aspect of American liberty. He wrote in 1835 his book, Democracy in America, this. He said, "Upon my arrival in the United States, the religious aspect of the country was the first thing that struck my attention. The Americans combine the notions of Christianity and of liberty so intimately in their minds that it is impossible to make them conceive the one without the other." And that's why the American Revolution, though it had its bloody battles, was a completely different type of revolution than the godless or humanistic revolution that happened in France.
8: Absolutely so. And even years later, as you're citing, this is 60 years after the American Revolution, de Tocqueville is still recognizing that Christianity and liberty are so intricately intertwined in America that people cannot conceive of freedom or liberty without Christianity. They go hand in glove. And that's why today we are in such perilous shape, because people want to have all the liberty, but none of the Christianity, none of the moral or religious overtones that our founders spoke about. Well, I think, Nathan, you and I would agree that Americans are famously, or dare I say infamously, known to have a strong streak of independence. Now, this is a good thing when it comes to liberty, but often it's prized as what we call rugged individualism or unfettered liberty as opposed to ordered liberty. And even some of my heroes seem to be exemplars of this, whether it's John Wayne with his swagger, very conservative actor in the last century, whether it's Ronald Reagan with rugged individualism, Teddy Roosevelt, they kind of embodied this idea of rugged individualism, and yet all of them would not have wanted to undermine Christian faith. Whether they were as outspoken about their faith, they wanted to respect and honor the faith upon which we were founded.
9: Yeah, this rugged individualism didn't mean it was a divorce from God's moral law. It was actually in defense of it, pushing back against the evil systems of the world. One of my great heroes is Ronald Reagan. I think he's one of the greatest presidents in American history. He called the Soviet Union an evil empire because he saw it what it was. It was a humanist empire. It was a godless empire that if communism was to take over the world, the entire world would be plunged into the dark ages. And so the work that he did to topple the Soviet Union was a pushback against evil. A lot of people think that war itself is an evil thing. But war is a battle between good and evil. And Christians just can't sit down and not get engaged in the battle. So these rugged individualists, as you say, these are actually men of God standing up for what's right and willing to fight for it.
8: Willing to fight for it. And I think at one point we had leading Americans who understood that even in the past century. If you go back to July 1st, 1957, so that's not that long ago, the Chief Justice of the United States Supreme Court, Earl Warren, who had previously been a governor of California, appeared on the cover of Time magazine. And in the interview that he granted Time, he said this, "I believe that no one can read the history of our country without recognizing that the good book," and he's speaking of the Bible, "and the spirit of the Savior, Jesus Christ, have from the beginning been our guiding geniuses." So he goes on to cite the First Charter of Virginia, the Charter of New England, and he said the same objective is present. a land governed by Christian principles. I believe the entire Bill of Rights came into being because of the knowledge our forefathers had of the Bible and their belief in it. I like to believe we are living today in the spirit of the Christian religion. Already he sees that they were moving away from that actual belief system, but the spirit. And he says, I also like to believe that as long as we do so, no great harm can come to our country. Can you imagine if John Roberts, the current Supreme Court Chief Justice, made that statement today? There'd be many in Congress who would demand his immediate impeachment because they could not stand the idea of combining church and state with a statement of faith that bold and clear.
10: You know, when I was a kid and I used to read through the Bible, I used to think, what is wrong with Israel? You know, God would do these amazing miracles and the people would be so excited about them. And the next generation would be just kind of apathetic. And then the third generation would be lukewarm. And by the fourth generation, they're in outright rebellion. And then God would put curses on them and they'd call out to the Lord. He'd do something amazing. And that cycle would be all over again. Well, now that America's reached its 250th birthday, we could look at periods in American history where our morality started sinking. I mean, the Civil War, before World War I, before World War II, as it is now, and that God would create some kind of enemy or disaster or financial upheaval to get the people to get on their knees and bow. And for a brief time, I think of 9/11. Do you remember that?
8: Yes,
10: I mean, everybody was in the churches for the first few weeks after 9/11. But quickly, the passion for God faded again, and we went back in our routine. And Tim, I'd asked a pastor about this once, and I think he gave me a good example. He says, it's like a sine wave. You know how sine waves do this? But it's getting flatter and flatter and flatter as time. I do hope that at some point God steps in, shakes us up again, and gets us back on the right path of being that city on a hill.
8: You know, even after 9/11, as you point out, the members of Congress, in a bipartisan manner, stood on the steps of the Capitol and saying what? They sang, God bless America, land that I love. And for that one brief moment, they were unified. And of course, that, as you said, didn't last long, and the sine wave continued to descend. Well, to follow up on Washington's admonition I read earlier, our own national song says, beautiful, oh, beautiful for spacious skies, for amber waves of grain, for purple mountain majesties above the fruited plain. America, America, God has shed his grace, his unmerited favor on thee, and crown thy good with brotherhood from sea to shining sea. There was a recognition that even our blessings were unmerited, but were an outpouring of God's blessing. So it still points to Almighty God and our appreciation. That's what Thanksgiving is supposed to be about. We've talked about that as another holiday. It was George Washington who, again, emphasized the importance of morality, whether it was in the armed forces, whether it was in the nation. But it was the second U.S. president, John Adams, who said, our Constitution was made only for a moral and religious people. And he didn't mean religious in the sense of Hindu or Buddhist or something else. Christian and Judeo-Christian. And it is wholly inadequate, Adams said, to the government of any other. And here we are, 250 years later, and it seems like the wheels are coming off because we don't have this concept, as I said earlier, of ordered liberty. We have unfettered license. So what is a Christian to make of America as we look at where we stand today, a quarter of a millennium long?
10: I think you nailed it right on the head there, is that our understanding of liberty is based on now a new generation that's not as much raised in the gospel. We have, as the Bible says in the end times, a form of godliness but denies its power. So what is liberty to most people today? It is anarchy. It's godlessness. It's whatever they want to do, that's liberty. But the Bible never teaches that kind of liberty.
8: No.
10: That teaches slavery. Matter of fact, liberty plus morality equals freedom in Christ. But liberty plus immorality will lead to slavery to Satan. Mm. And that's what our country is misunderstanding. When we have divorced ourselves from the Bible as much as we have, we don't understand the meaning of liberty anymore. And you're absolutely right. Unfettered liberty isn't liberty at all. It's slavery. We need ordered liberty, liberty that's based on morality.
8: Well, we've talked about Revelation and the letters to the churches. We've had long series our Prophecy Chart series, overview of the end times. But the last church represented is Laodicea. And in the church age, we believe that that's where we are today. But this is so applicable in our own nation. And the Lord God says, I know your deeds. You're neither hot nor cold. I wish that you were hot or cold. Because you are lukewarm, neither hot or cold, I will spit you out. See if this applies to the attitude of America. Because you say, I am rich and have become wealthy and have need of nothing. And you do not know that you are wretched and miserable and poor and blind and naked. And the Lord advises this church and the people with this attitude to buy gold from him that was refined, to get white garments. And he says, I love you. I'm reproving you because I love you. And then he says, behold, I stand at the door and knock. And it's a message to those who have shut Christ out. He formerly was inside. Now he's on the outside knocking to get in. But this smug self-sufficiency, I don't need the Lord. I don't need anything. I'm rich. I have need of nothing. That seems to describe our own culture, dare I say, our own nation. And it's tragic because that's not where we were founded.
10: Yeah, and we only have to look to Great Britain as the example. A nation that sent more missionaries in the 1800s out than any nation in the world. A nation that was that city on the hill when it came to godliness. But after the World War I and World War II, they lost their faith, and to the point now that they're pretty much being overrun by Islam, because something has to fill that void. What is the British Empire today? It's nothing. It's just a pale shadow. We think as Americans, you know, we do have all the blessings of God, but only if we abide in him. And the Bible repeatedly teaches us that. Abide in me. If we want to know blessing, abide in me. And as we pull away, we might see this great power, but it's propped up right now by trillions of dollars of debt and pride, and it could all come collapsing down unless God is involved.
8: Well, Alexander Solzhenitsyn came from the Soviet Union. You mentioned the godless empire that Ronald Reagan railed against. And on June 8th, 1978, Solzhenitsyn came to Harvard University. This is shortly after our own bicentennial, and they welcomed him as a hero because he'd escaped from the Soviet gulag. But then he said the problem that happened in the Soviet Union was being manifest in America, and it was a moral, a religious problem. And he said the same problem in both places is described as simply men have forgotten God. Those intelligentsia did not want to hear that word of religious warning and admonition, and so they booed him off the stage. And yet it is so true. Nathan, I think it is critical that we recognize we are still hopeful about America. We still love this land. We love this nation. I've been told I bleed red, white, and blue. And so we are Christian patriots. But what can be done? I think to cite Proverbs 14:34, we have to recognize that righteousness exalts a nation, but sin is a disgrace to any people. And so as a whole, yes, we can apply 2 Chronicles 7:14 to pray, to humble ourselves and pray. And we can even individually, Nathan, apply what Daniel did in Daniel chapter 9, and that is to take personal responsibility, to intervene personally on behalf of our people and on behalf of our nation, humbling ourselves before Almighty God and seeking yet another outpouring of his blessing, his unmerited favor, his grace on our land.
10: Yes, and as long as America stands with Israel, the Lord will continue to bless the United States. And I think that's why we're seeing a great revival, especially since the Charlie Kirk assassination, great outpouring as the Trump administration and has been working towards helping Israel defend its borders. But it's a passing of the guard. It's a changing where we see that as Israel rises, that the Lord is moving his salvific plan to the Jewish people to be the next great empire that we know will be the primacy, the capital of the world, Jerusalem, throughout the millennial kingdom. So America's on the wane, and I have a lot of hope for it. I don't know what nations are going to be in the millennial kingdom. We know Israel for sure. The Bible prophesies Assyria, Egypt, and Russia, but those are the only four nations. Will the United States survive and be in the millennial kingdom? What are your thoughts?
8: Well, I think that the United States as a nation will survive. Obviously, after the rapture, many Christians will be removed, and by percentage, you could argue that there are more Christians sprinkled in every aspect of human endeavor here in America than any other country. They will all be removed at the rapture. So this country, like all the others, will go into the tribulation, really in abject rebellion against the Lord God, and will be judged among all the nations. I dare say we may be judged more harshly than a place like North Korea, because we should have known better. We're told in Proverbs 16:18 that pride goeth before the fall. We're told in Psalm 146:3 and chapter 20, verse 7, that we should not put our confidence in military or political leaders or in military might. And that haughtiness, as I just read in Revelation 3, and confidence in self-sufficiency and in riches really is something that the Lord God would admonish. Nathan, I do. I love this land. I'll never forget standing at the end of training as a prisoner of war. And I did not experience that in reality, but I went through a training experience in survival, evasion, resistance, escape, where we were kept in a prisoner of war camp for a period of time. And at the end, they marched us out and made us stand in formation. And the commandant, who we had come to hate because he seemed like the Antichrist incarnate with all the meanness that he subjected us to, gave a speech where he said, I want you to turn around in a moment and salute my flag, who me and my comrades have died for and have bled for, which stands for freedom. Well, we thought he was still speaking of the People's Democratic Republic of whatever, this make-believe state that we were being held captive by. But as he gave this speech, a very impassioned speech of loyalty to his nation, and we literally were ready to turn around and spit or do something disrespectful, instead we turned around as the American national anthem began playing and as the stars and stripes were lifted up. And we realized in that moment that all this training was to make us better prepared to serve this nation. And tears were streaming down the faces of all these cadets who hadn't slept in days as we recognized the great privilege that is ours for living in a land of the free, a home of the brave, a nation that God indeed has poured out his grace upon. We have great hope that America will continue to be that shining city on a hill. Only God knows what lies ahead for America, just as he has revealed what lies ahead prophetically for the whole world.
10: It is right and good to celebrate God's faithfulness to America over the past 250 years. He's poured out his blessing after blessing. As the song recognizes, even those blessings are a function of his grace. Perhaps more important, America's been able to be a conduit of blessing to the world in general and specifically to Israel.
8: We who long for Christ's coming can still be dedicated to seeking the welfare of the city and the nation in which we live. I spent most of my adult life doing just that, first in the military and then in elected office. My experience has been that those who see the world from God's perspective apply their service to Christ in ways that enrich this world the most.
10: Gleaming cities of man will inevitably deteriorate over time, but Christian patriots truly see beyond the years to cities that gleam with heaven's glorious light and that are eternally undimmed by human tears.
8: It is no contradiction to pray, God bless America, even as we long to live under the righteous reign of a truly benevolent monarch. And until King Jesus returns to set up his kingdom, our greatest hope is that America would bless God. Let's determine to live out that aspiration individually and as a church, praising and glorifying the God who set us free from sin and gifted us with eternal life in the kingdom of God. With that in mind, happy birthday, America, land that we love. Godspeed.
11: Christ in Prophecy is made possible through the faithful and generous support of viewers like you. Please consider making a donation to Lamb and Lion Ministries so that we can continue broadcasting the message of Jesus' soon return. Thank you and God bless you.

0: Since nobody's perfect, how good is good enough? A book by C.A. Stanley. Good people go to heaven, don't they? It only makes sense. Actually, it doesn't really make any sense at all. Are you banking your eternity on a theory that doesn't hold water? Chances are you've never really thought it through, but you owe it to yourself to do so. 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How Good is Good Enough by C.A. 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
3: Welcome to the Washington Stan News Brief. I'm Quindella Mater, bringing you today's big stories. In a historic case on birthright citizenship, the U.S. Supreme Court ruled against President Donald Trump's executive order directing U.S. agencies not to recognize the citizenship of children born in the United States if neither parent is an American citizen or permanent legal resident in a 6-3 ruling. Since 2015, Trump has been vocal about his views on the matter.
4: We can now promptly file to proceed with numerous policies that have been wrongly enjoined.

0: important measure in that it, number one, the NDAA protects our country. It is, it's vital to the protection of our country, but the Save America Act is also important in protecting our elections and not allowing those to be stolen or manipulated.
1: Totally agree. I mean, I think if you put 100 Democrats, just everyday Americans that are Democrats in a room, majority of them would say, yes, you should be a U.S. citizen only to vote in a U.S. election. And I think they would also agree that you have to have a photo ID, whether they're Democrat, Republican, or independent. It is critical. There's a lot of anomalies or irregularities at the minimum in our elections. We need to restore faith and fairness in our elections. We need election integrity. And so that's, you're right. And also think about our adversaries like the CCP, Chinese CCP. While we were focusing on stupid woke ideologies, which go against our Christian values and are anti-Americans, the Chinese were focusing on building more ships, more tanks, more airplanes. This NDAA allows us to catch up. We have to have peace through strength. And when we're strong, we have peace. When we're not strong, we have war.
0: Right.
1: So we got to do both, and we're working hard. And I think you're right. What I love about Speaker Mike Johnson is he always talks about divine providence, and we always pray.
0: Let's talk about the NDAA. This is an annual must-pass piece of legislation because it basically funds our military, gives direction to them every year. But it's also used to carry a lot of non-related items across the legislative finish line, which it really shouldn't be that way, but it is. So what is in the NDAA that should not be there?
1: Well, it's interesting you say that because, you know, when I was in the State House, I got the highest award for conservatism, and it was really easy because each bill was germane. It was black or white. Now I'm in Congress, and I could legit tell you a reason why I could vote no on every bill. For example, you and I could work on a piece of legislation, and we're very happy about it, and someone put an amendment on it, and then you and I want to vote no on our own bill. So what is in that bill? I know there's some places where we cut spending, but for the most part, it's $1.15 trillion, which is the largest NDAA ever, but we've atrophied so much.
0: Are there, I know last NDAA, there was a lot of corrections on the social programs that the previous administrations had had put onto the military, which you're very much aware of. Is that all cleaned up now? Are there more changes, reforms being made even in this NDAA?
1: There are more changes and more reforms. The big thing is, I think you're speaking about DEI. We should be, the military should be merit-based. And so we are looking at everywhere we can find it in the Department of War. And to give President Trump credit, anywhere he can find it in the federal government, we are getting rid of the woke, anti-American Marxist ideologies. So certainly we're getting rid of those type policies.
0: Are you pleased with this version, this year's NDAA?
1: I'm probably never going to be 100%, but with all the different personalities and trying to line, it's like trying to line up cats and lead cats. It's the best product we could get with all the committee process. Not everybody's going to be happy. There's going to be stuff in there that you like and stuff in there you don't. And there's going to be stuff in there you wish was in there that's not in there.
0: Right.
1: But going through all the committee process and everything else, I think it's what our military needs to make sure, God forbid, we go to war, that we can win the fight and bring our men and women home safely.
0: Now, have they called votes? You got to run to the floor to vote.
1: Yep, getting ready to go.
0: Yeah, all right. So let me, last question for you. You brought this up, and I just think our folks need to understand this, that in state legislatures, they're single-issue bills. They deal with simply one issue, and as you said, it's really easy. Up or down. It's just that real. It's that simple. But in Congress, they can throw so many different things onto one bill, and then somebody pulls out that one aspect, and when you're running for re-election, they can say, well, you voted for this when 95% of the bill was good, and you had to make a judgment call.
1: That's right. I mean, certainly I pray, and I get people like you, Tony. You've been a big help for people like me to make sure we're standing strong on biblical principles. This year, I got three organizations that gave me the highest award for conservatism in Congress. One was the Institute for Legislative Analysis, one was CPAC, and one was Club for Growth. And of course, you folks, we got a pretty good score with you guys as well.
0: Yeah.
1: You know, I got to be honest, I put a lot of research, got a great team, but you're not quite sure because, like I said, there are some difficult decisions to be made.
0: Yeah. Congressman John McGuire, always great to see you. You're doing a great job. Keep standing strong.

0: And go.
1: Thanks for all you do.
0: Go run down and vote on the House floor for your constituents. All right, coming up, we're going to discuss the indirect U.S.-Iran talks taking place this week in Qatar. So don't go away. We'll be right back.
2: One nation under God. America's undeniable foundation of faith.
3: Before America was exceptional, America was prayerful. Just as Paul urged Timothy, first of all, that prayer, intercession, and thanksgiving be made for all people, our founding fathers understood deeply the command to be devoted to prayer. This great American experiment began as a mighty appeal to heaven, petitioning the Lord of Heaven's armies to intervene for the righteous cause of liberty. As war began to sweep across the colonies, the Continental Congress called days of fasting and prayer in their fight against the British. The Lord answered, and the colonies prevailed. Yet in spite of victory, our founding fathers knew that dependence on God and prayer was not to be forgotten. With countless challenges facing our young nation, John Adams declared national days of solemn humiliation, fasting, and prayer to directly address the many trials and call on Americans to seek mercy and restoration. Years later, in one of America's darkest hours, Abraham Lincoln stood upon this unshakable foundation by calling the nation to repentance, declaring, "It is the duty of nations as well as of men to confess their sins in humble sorrow and to recognize that those nations only are blessed whose God is the Lord." We have seen the hand of God answer prayers again and again as our nation has turned to Him. However, the wise warning of Ronald Reagan still stands. If we ever forget that we are one nation under God, we will be a nation gone under. Through war, uncertainty, and turning points in history, many of our leaders have known where to turn. And now, it's our turn. We echo the call of George Washington 250 years ago, humbly to supplicate the mercy of Almighty God, that it would please Him to pardon all our manifold sins and transgressions, and finally establish the peace and freedom of America upon a solid and lasting foundation. The undeniable foundation of faith.
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0: All right, welcome back to Washington Watch. Thanks for tuning in. All right, President Trump's two envoys, Steve Witkoff and Jared Kushner, his son-in-law, arrived in Qatar today for talks with mediators. And while Iran is also sending a delegation to Qatar this week, Tehran confirmed today that their scheduled discussions in Doha will be with Qatari officials. There will be no direct meetings scheduled between the U.S. and Iranian officials for the coming days. All right. Joining us now to break all this down is Greg Roman, Executive Director of Middle East Forum. He previously served as a political advisor to Israel's Deputy Foreign Minister and worked for the Israeli Ministry of Defense. Greg, welcome back to Washington Watch. Thanks for staying up late and joining us.
5: Thanks for having me from Tel Aviv.
0: All right, so no direct talks. They're talking, these in-between cutters, kind of talking with our folks, talking with Iranian folks. It appears the sticking point seems to be the Strait of Hormuz and the nuclear, the future of their nuclear weapons. Is that the deal?
5: It is, but frankly, the most important point in the last few days regarding the Strait of Hormuz wasn't an American-Iranian point. It was an Omani point from Muscat. The first time that we saw a Gulf Arab country deliberately buck the Iranian position, thereby squarely going into the U.S. camp. where we saw Muscat coordinating with the International Maritime Organization, opening temporary shipping lanes in their territorial sovereign waters. And in doing so, they bypassed IRGC control, asserting their sovereignty over the chokehold that the Islamic Revolutionary Guard Corps has tried to hold onto international shipping since February 28th. So the fact that an Arab country is now willing to side on the U.S. side, rather than just doing it in terms of hosting American forces, but taking a policy position, which is anathema to Iran's negotiating position, I think we may be seeing the blockade starting to crack, at least in allowing the U.S. Central Command to not be the only marshal of maritime traffic through that region, and maybe giving the Americans a little bit more leeway in the discussions that are taking place in Doha right now.
1: Would also a contributing factor be, Greg, that Iran has lashed out at some of its neighbors with missiles and rockets?
5: It has, and frankly, the only power that has regionally responded to any Iranian or Iranian proxy attacks against their interests, besides the United States since the announcement of the ceasefire, has been Israel. And you saw the Iranians came begging back to the negotiating table after Israel retaliated against an Iranian missile salvo that took place about a week and a half ago. I remember I was in the bomb shelter across the hall here from the recording studio when that was taking place. And we found ourselves seeing that the Israelis had retaliated, and the Iranians then said, we don't want any more. And we got right now to the status quo ante, where they're striking Kuwaiti and Bahraini. And in one case, there was a Saudi attack that took place. But I think that considering Oman's position and considering how the Iranians have lashed out at Bahraini and Kuwaiti targets, I wouldn't be surprised if more Gulf Arab countries started asserting their sovereign right to defend themselves and started getting back on board, joining the U.S. in retaliatory strikes every time the Iranians try to one-up American and allied forces in the region.
1: All right, Greg, we've talked about this before, the fact that the Iranians are notorious for dragging out discussions that never lead to anything. They're not talking directly, but yet every time something happens, there's a little, like over the weekend, flare-up, they come back, they want to have conversations, but then we see a meltdown once again. I mean, is this just part of the routine that they're leading and stringing America along?
5: Vice President Vance gave a telling interview earlier today when he was speaking about the way in which Iranians negotiate, and frankly, how Persians have historically negotiated for hundreds, if not thousands, of years. You have special envoys Witkoff and Kushner going to Doha, hoping to expect to engage in direct negotiations with the Iranian position. And then you have the Iranian foreign minister appearing on Iranian state television saying, we weren't going to Doha and Geneva to negotiate peace. We were discussing the technical terms associated with the first five paragraphs of the Memorandum of Understanding. So when you have the Iranian negotiating team using this kind of language, you have Vice President Vance then interpreting that, saying the American position wants to get the deal done. The Iranian position wants to talk about the process and how you start talking about the deal. They're not even at the point right now where they're willing to make any concessions. They're only expecting tens of billions of dollars in payments without making any firm commitments to any policy process, which would see them devoid of a nuclear weapon, getting rid of their missile program, which is now actually completely off the table, stopping proxies, trying to find a way to provide reparations to Iranian individuals who were killed by the regime, let alone the states that they struck during the 39-day war. So I think the Iranian position is entrenched. You will not see any movement there. They will keep on trying to play games with this White House until President Trump has had enough, and he'll have to resume either kinetic activity or a crippling sanctions regime, which is even worse than the one that you see right now.
1: But the clock is really kind of ticking. The closer we get to the midterm elections, the economy tightening, inflation up. I mean, the window, I think, for action is narrowing. I want to go to another topic. We just got a couple minutes left, Greg. And that was reports that the United States was leaning on Israeli officials to disengage or back away from taking out Hezbollah in Lebanon. What do you know about that?
5: Well, in terms of the overall agreement, there was a visit to southern Lebanon today by Defense Minister Israel Katz and by Prime Minister Netanyahu, where in subsequent media interviews they gave after they got back on Israeli evening television, they said, we will not give up one square inch, one iota of Lebanon until we feel we have done the job in disarming Hezbollah south of the Litani River, which is a natural geographic boundary which Israel feels comfortable with acting as a demarcation line in terms of how they feel comfortable defending against Hezbollah attacks, whether they be drones, rockets, mortars, whatever else. But the one thing that Israel was able to get out of this in this agreement that was signed with the Lebanese over the weekend was that there is a Lebanese decoupling of their front from the Iranian front. The United States has now acknowledged in a separate diplomatic path that the Lebanon issue will not be treated on the same diplomatic negotiating table as the Iranian issue. And I think the Israelis understand that the fact that the U.S. stood up for Israel's position in that decoupling makes Hezbollah weaker, and it takes an Iranian trump card off the table as it relates to those negotiations. So, yes, the U.S. is putting pressure on Israel to try to tone down, temper down their offensive strikes against Hezbollah infrastructure in Lebanon, but they still reserve the right to defend itself, and it's no longer in the ability of the Iranian negotiating position to have Lebanon be part of the deal that they eventually strike with the United States.
1: But the U.S. is still standing with Israel to help them in the long run. Final question for you, 20 seconds left. Is peace on the horizon?
5: I think peace is on the horizon with other non-Abraham Accord countries right now. Saudi Arabia might come into it. Oman might come into it. I think that Lebanon could potentially sign a deal which wouldn't necessarily lead to peace, but at least diplomatic recognition between the two countries. I'm hopeful coming to the, toward the second half of the year.
1: All right, Greg, thanks for joining us. 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
7: 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They virtually glitter with gold. Well, fool's gold. Because as they say, the house always wins. But some lessons are easily forgotten. And nowhere is this more evident than the rise of the sports betting industry. Since 1992, 39 states and Washington, D.C. have legalized sports betting. And as a result, more than $600 billion has been wagered on sports since 2018. Now, Christians should be instinctively concerned about the latest growth in gambling. For one, gambling profits are often losses for those least able to afford them, causing unnecessary friction within families. Secondly, it's inherently exploitative. The gambling industry necessarily harms one person to benefit another. Gambling offers me the chance to gain at your expense. For me to win, you must lose. But even if I win, I lose the dignity and satisfaction of earning what I have. By greenlighting gambling, cities and states across our nation take the short-term gain of a little extra revenue for the long-term loss of strong communities. States think they're winning when in the long run, really, they are losing. Remember, the house always wins. Follow Family Research Council's news outlet, The Washington Stand, for more stories that speak out against policies undercutting strong families and strong communities. Because the only house that truly wins is a house built on a solid rock, God Himself.
1: To Washington Watch, thanks for tuning in. 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They're standing by right now to take your call. Well, as we mentioned at the top of the program, the U.S. Supreme Court has finished issuing its opinions for the 2025-2026 term, handing down its final remaining decisions today before heading into its summer recess, actually heading out of town. Among the decisions that came out today was its ruling on birthright citizenship. In a 6-3 ruling, the court struck down an executive order aimed at ending automatic birthright citizenship for specific groups. And I guess we need to explore what does this mean for our nation? Joining us now to discuss this, former Virginia Attorney General Ken Cuccinelli, who currently serves as a senior fellow for Homeland Security and Immigration for the Center for Renewing America. He's also chairman of the Election Transparency Initiative. Ken, welcome back to Washington Watch. Thanks for joining us.
8: Good to be with you, Tony, as always.
1: All right, can you unpack what the court did today as it pertains to birthright citizenship?
8: Yes, unfortunately, the majority ruled that if you're born in the territorial United States, and the only exception they made to this was for ambassadors, then you are an American citizen, regardless of whether your parents illegally entered this country or not. That was a primary focus, of course, of President Trump's executive order, it being a major policy commitment on his part. One, to end birthright citizenship, and two, to enforce our immigration laws. And the what are often called anchor babies, between 150,000 to 250,000 per year, and those numbers may be out of date based on Joe Biden's open borders policies and the 10 million that came over under his presidency. Obviously, that is an attraction if you are a married, a parent, adult, contemplating entering the United States without permission. That's a major attraction, and the Supreme Court cemented it in place, quite contrary to the view that I and many others had. We filed an amicus brief for the Center for Renewing America in this case, and reading the Chief Justice's opinion, he walked through the same common law history that I and my colleagues did. And he came to a very simplified conclusion. As I said, if you're born in the territory of the United States, that is under the jurisdiction. And allegiance is irrelevant, effectively, including the allegiance of the parents. We think that's inconsistent with the history of the common law. And it's clearly inconsistent, as Justice Thomas demonstrated in his dissent, with what the drafters of the 14th Amendment thought they were doing.
1: So,
8: we have to plan on how to go forward and recover the value of citizenship itself.
1: So let me ask you a question on this. This is one of the issues that came up during this debate, was that there are some countries, people are coming here intentionally for tourism. I mean, they're coming here to have babies. Birth tourism. Is that now still allowed? I mean, you have all these the Chinese, which are doing this to get citizenship for these children. That's still permissible?
8: So the ruling didn't directly address whether birth tourism is permissible, but it did say that that child, if born in the United States, is an American. So the purpose for which birth tourism has taken off, to have a child who has American citizenship, was cemented by the Supreme Court today. Now, when you enter this country as a non-American, you have to sign various documents and so forth. And of course, those are all under penalty of perjury. But those people don't care. They're breaking one law anyway. So if pregnant mom comes in and says, no, I'm not pregnant, and I'm going to be gone in 3 months, and she is pregnant, and she stays 6 months and gives birth here, that child is still an American citizen, even if that child's mother has committed several felonies. That does not undo the fact that under the Supreme Court ruling today, we're obliged to accept that child as an American citizen. And needless to say, China and other adversaries can and do. China in particular is already doing this. They use this against us. They use it as a weapon long term.
1: This is incredible. So what's the remedy?
8: So the remedy, the ultimate remedy, is an amendment to the Constitution. But that seems unlikely in the foreseeable future. You know, if you listen to quotes from Dianne Feinstein and Harry Reid and Chuck Schumer in the 1990s, you'd think, well, this would have been an easy amendment to pass in the 1990s. And that's probably true because there was bipartisan support for it. But the radical left has dragged the Democrat Party so far to the left that I don't think you can get 2/3 votes that you need in both the House and the Senate anymore. Justice Kavanaugh indicated for himself that he believed that a particular portion of the Immigration Naturalization Act could be amended to foreclose the children of illegal aliens, but not legal, from being citizens in the United States. But mind you, this was 6-3. That gets you his fourth vote. I'm not sure it gets you a fifth vote. But it is a lower threshold to try than a constitutional amendment.
1: All right. Ken Cuccinelli, thanks for breaking that down for us. Have a great evening. Folks, another topic to pray about, because this is a this leaves America completely vulnerable when you see what some of our adversaries are actually doing. All right, stick with us. We're back with more after this.
9: The family is the oldest, most tested, and most reliable unit of society. It is divinely created and sustained. And yet, there are those who are always tampering with its values and structure. That's why we need organizations like the Family Research Council that can effectively defend and strengthen the family.
10: Family Research Council began over 40 years ago, like all great movements of God, with prayer. Today, rooted in the heart of the nation's capital, FRC continues to champion faith, family, and freedom in public policy and the culture from a biblical worldview.
11: FRC is one of those bright lights that helps us focus on true north. And I shudder to think, had they not been here, that it could have been worse, worse, worse.
12: The Family Research Council has literally millions of people that follow what they do. And that small army makes a difference. Every time I meet with Tony, he prays for me. That matters. This is a grassroots organization. Tony and his team in Washington do a great job. But the power of the FRC is the people.
13: It's just a wonderful parachurch organization that doesn't seek to take the place of the church, but it seeks to assist the family and the church as we try to move forward successfully, not in a defensive mode, but in an offensive mode as we seek to live our lives according to the Holy Scriptures.
14: FRC is not going to be whooped. we're going to fight. We're going to take a stand. And again, we don't retreat.
15: To thousands of Americans who love this country and happen to believe the Bible as a definitive way to live, we will not be silent. We will not shrink back. We will not apologize for biblical truth. We will continue to stand for it.
16: What is God's role in government? What does the separation of church and state really mean? And how does morality shape a nation? President John Adams said our Constitution was made only for moral and religious people. 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
1: This is Washington Watch. I'm Tony Perkins. As I mentioned, today is the last day of our fiscal year and the last opportunity to take advantage of the the challenge match, that's what it's called, which doubles your gift to the Family Research Council, which underwrites this program. So thanks to this generous matching challenge, every dollar you give before midnight tonight will have twice the impact to advance biblical values in our nation's capital and across the country during this consequential 250th year. So I have folks on the team standing by to take your call, 800-225-4008. This is the last opportunity to partner with the Family Research Council to make sure Washington Watch continues on the air. So give us a call, 800-225-4008. Our word for today comes from Psalm 1. But his delight is in the law of the Lord, and in his law he meditates day and night. He shall be like a tree planted by the rivers of waters that bring forth its fruit in its season, whose leaf also shall not wither, and whatever he does shall prosper. That is what our journey through the Bible, Stand on the Word, is all about, delighting in and meditating upon the Word of God. Now, here in this passage, the Hebrew word translated law is Torah. While it refers to the first five books of the Scripture, it also carries the broader meaning of God's instruction. Throughout the Psalms, God's laws, testimonies, statutes, commandments, precepts, judgments, promises, and word all point to His revealed truth that provides guidance to our lives. The result of delighting in God's word is stability. Like a tree planted beside a constant source of water, the believer is nourished even when circumstances are difficult. Others may wither under the pressures of life, but those whose roots are anchored in God's truth continue to grow and in His timing bear fruit that blesses both their own lives and the lives of others. So I invite you to join us this summer for our journey through Psalms. That's right. We begin Psalms today and we'll spend the summer in Psalms. Just text me, Bible, to 67742. That's Bible to 67742, and find out how you can join us. All right, as we were discussing earlier today, the Supreme Court delivered several opinions, and one of them was a big win for female athletes. In a 6-3 ruling, the court upheld the state laws of West Virginia and Idaho that prevent biological males from infiltrating female-only sports. And by doing so, they've established a new precedent that allows states, which are about 27 of them, to take measures to ensure fairness and safety for women and girls nationwide. Joining us now to discuss this case and more is Idaho Attorney General Raul Labrador, whose office defended his state's first in the nation law protecting female athletes. General Labrador, welcome back to Washington Watch. It's good to see you, my friend.
17: It's great to be with you again.
1: And congratulations on a significant victory.
17: It was a wonderful day for girls. It was a wonderful day for Idaho, and it's a wonderful day for America, at least when it comes to this issue. It's been 6 years. The state of Idaho, as you mentioned, was the first state in the nation to pass this law. And I don't know if you remember, I'm sure you do, Tony, at the time that this law was passed, they were threatened boycotts against the state of Idaho. The NCAA was saying that they were not going to they were not going to have any tournaments in the state of Idaho, that they were going to prevent their athletes from traveling to the state of Idaho. Businesses were putting pressure on Idaho, and a group of courageous legislators decided to pass this law. Unfortunately, our attorney general at the time issued an opinion saying that the law was potentially unconstitutional, and that scared a lot of people, but the legislature went ahead and passed the law. And immediately it was litigated. The federal district court issued an injunction, and we have not been able to enforce this law until today. So it's a glorious day.
1: Yeah, I wanted to stop for just a moment and kind of unpack what you just said before we get into the actual ruling itself, because I think this is very important for people to understand. 6 years ago, this was a locomotive just barreling down the track. I mean, I remember it well. The same thing with the gender transition, the gender surgeries for children, that were mutilating children. All of this stuff, it was a foregone conclusion it was going to happen. And there were courageous legislators, mostly at the state level, that stood up in different places across the country, where we worked with legislators in Arkansas to stand up against the mutilation of children through the gender transitions that were being pushed. And look what's happening today. This is what happens when common sense takes root and people stand up for truth.
17: It is, and it's what happens when a few group of individuals stand up to the established order, or to, you know, the medical establishment, all these different people who were saying that you only a bigot or only a person who doesn't understand science would agree with laws like this. And the reality is that science is pretty clear. And I think today was a great day for science. The Supreme Court decided that a male is a male and a female is a female. And, you know, can you imagine 20 years ago us having this debate? But we were having this debate over the last few years in the courts. And the court stood up for common sense and stood up for girls and protected them today.
1: I mean, that's basically what the Supreme Court said. When they went back to Title IX, they said, look, this was created so that there would be no discrimination based on sex. The definition of sex was male and female. That's what it was, biological male and female. That's what that this whole case hinged on, was scientific reality.
17: 100%, and I don't know if you recall during the debate, the argument on this in the Supreme Court, they asked specifically the ACLU attorneys if they had a definition for male and females, and they could not come up with a definition. And that just makes it very difficult. I think most everybody's mindset was that this was going to be a good decision. Common sense prevailed today, and I think the people of the United States can rejoice in this decision.
1: Yeah, it's reassuring that, you know, again, where we were 6-7 years ago, we were headed the other direction very rapidly. That common sense, when a few folks will stand up and say, hey, wait a minute, this is not right, that we can stop this and bring back common sense to public policy. But you've got some other issues that you are fighting in the state of Idaho, and some other matters that it pertains to children. Let me talk about this case, a challenge to the Washington state law that allows the state to hide runaway children seeking so-called gender-affirming care that we were just talking about. And this is part of this common sense that's taken root in about 26 states, 27 states, but you have state of Washington taking these kids in and basically hiding it from parents.
17: Yeah, I mean, think about the irony of this, is that they claim that parents need to have an opportunity to transition their children. But if a parent does not want to transition their children, they're encouraging the children to go without their parents so they can be transitioned in secret. And I think that's so disgusting. I went to law school at University of Washington. I lived in Seattle for 4 years. And I think it's strange what's happening in Seattle, and it's strange that they would try to keep this away from the parents. So there's a lawsuit that is pending, and the Supreme Court wants they have tried to get cert from the Supreme Court, and the state of Idaho, along with a number of other states, has led on this battle, and we wrote an amicus brief defending the parents who were objecting to this law.
1: So this was in the Ninth Circuit. The Ninth Circuit basically said that the parents don't have standing to sue. I mean, that's hard to believe. These are their kids. Right. And they have no standing?
17: They said that unless the parents could prove that their kids had been taken to those facilities and they were running away from them, they had no standing to sue. And what we're saying is that standing is not that limited when it comes to protecting parents and their rights to protect their children, and that the state should not be standing in the place of the parent in a case like
1: this. Right. Raul, we see this more and more, that the state stepping in and usurping the role of parents, and the blue states seem to be the worst at doing that.
17: Well, that's the thing. The blue states, they love to protect parents' rights when it comes to mutilating their children or doing things that are terrible to their children. But when you have a parent who's trying to protect their child, who disagrees with the science, who thinks that there are alternatives to these treatments, you know, there are psychological and psychiatric alternatives that help these children who are suffering from gender dysphoria, and I think our hearts should go out to them. When they're suffering with these things,
1: right.
17: they don't want to protect the parents' rights in those instances.
1: Well, but in those same states like California, where the Ninth Circuit resides, it's illegal to provide, or it has been, this is one of the Supreme Court decisions earlier this year, dealing with counseling. When they want to block these young people who are suffering from gender dysphoria from getting any kind of help other than surgery and hormones.
17: Well, there's only one solution for the medical establishment in this. And in fact, they do something terrible to these parents. And that's why my heart goes out to the parents. They literally tell the parents, you know, they use this phrase, do you want a dead child or a transition child? Do you want a dead boy or a live girl? Right. And I just think that's so disgusting that they would do something like that, because the science is actually against them on this. The science actually shows that transitioning to another sex does not reduce suicidal ideation, does not reduce their likelihood of committing suicide. In fact, it may actually increase it. Right. So these parents that are trying to protect and help their children are being prevented from giving them the proper treatment that saves them in these instances.
1: Well, and I appreciate the fact that you, as Attorney General of Idaho, are standing up on behalf of those parents saying that they have that right to do that. Raul, again, once again, congratulations on today's victory. Huge victory. And I know this has been hard fought on your behalf and the state of Idaho. And we want to, again, commend you, and we celebrate with you today.
17: Thank you so much.
1: All right. Attorney General Raul Labrador used to be a member of Congress a number of years ago. In fact, worked very hard on a number of family-related issues. I want to take just a few moments before we wrap up here. I told you I was going to have a poll question, so get ready. I'm going to share that poll question with you. Let me just go ahead and do that. You know, so today the Supreme Court upheld these state laws protecting women's sports by allowing states to reserve girls and women's teams for biological females. But here's the broader question. Did the court spend the last decade dealing with the consequences that flowed from its own decision back in 2015, redefining marriage? I want to know what you think. Text poll to 67742. That's poll to 67742. Did the Supreme Court's 2015 same-sex marriage ruling contribute to the legal conflicts over gender identity that the court is now being asked to resolve? Again, text poll to 67742. I want to know what you think, because I'm about to tell you what I think. In fact, I wrote about this last week, if you saw the piece that I wrote on marriage on the 11th anniversary of the Obergefell decision. That was really the unleashing of this cultural chaos that has spread to every corner of our culture in our society. The reason we're dealing with men in women's sports is because if you can redefine sex and marriage and the whole definition of marriage itself, which is so fundamental to society, then, you know, what's sports? But here the court, it's very interesting, because this is where it became very practical and it hit home. And people are saying, wait a minute. No, I don't want, men and women are different. That's right, they are. In fact, we don't want men in women's sports. It can be dangerous. Yes, it can. They are different. They are physically different. They're structured differently. Yes, they are. They have different makeups. Yes, they do. All of that is true for sports, but it's also true for the home. It's also true for marriage. It's also true for parenting. Men and women are not the same, whether it's on the field of sports or whether it's in the living room of a home raising children. And what the court has done back in 2015 in the Obergefell decision is that they unleashed this cultural chaos by redefining marriage, and with it, it has led to the redefinition of human sexuality. Bathroom policies, the whole push for this transgenderism. Not many people see it, but this is connected. It's all connected to the redefinition of marriage. Now, you'd say, well, this stuff, the homosexuality and all that stuff predates that. Yes, it does. But what the court did in Obergefell is that it gave a seal of approval. It redefined marriage, the cornerstone of society, what it meant for family, what it meant for parenting. And that's why we see New York coming up with these crazy labels, non-gestating parent, gestating parent. You see, fortunately, ultimately it was sports that got people's attention. Now, I think there are more important issues than sports, but it's one that was very vivid in illustrating the difference between male and female. Hopefully, this will be a turning point where Americans will once again embrace common sense, even the court, See, I think the American people were already there. And the court will hopefully begin working its way back to the genesis of this cultural chaos. And that was the redefinition of marriage. We'll see. We'll pray. And we should vote along those same lines. We should not be afraid to say that we stand for the biblical definition of marriage. One man, one woman. Jesus said the same in Matthew chapter 19. He defended gender and marriage, and we should do the same. With that, I leave you once again with the encouraging words of the Apostle Paul says, when you've done everything you could do, when you've prayed, prepared, and taken your stand, by all means, keep standing.
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21: Hello, and thank you for watching his channel. With an international update, I'm Brian Perez. Two students armed with handguns opened fire in a high school in the central Philippines, killing three fellow students and wounding at least 20 others. The suspects, aged 14 and 15, were arrested. The suspects and victims were students of the San Jose National High School in Tacloban City, where the shooting happened. Regional Police Chief Brigadier General Jason Capoy said 15 of the 20 injuries were caused by gunshots, including a student who was hit in the head and remained in a hospital. The rest were injured as they stumbled and jumped out of a window as they dashed to safety. Capoy said the suspects, who were close friends, mentioned in initial questioning that they were bullied in school. Police recovered at least 40 shell casings at the scene of the attack. Crimes involving the use of firearms are prevalent in the Philippines, partly due to the proliferation of unlicensed firearms, but school shootings are relatively rare. Homeland Security Secretary Mark Wayne Mullen said an individual with ties to Iran's Islamic Revolutionary Guard Corps attempted to enter the U.S. with the Iranian soccer team during the World Cup. Mullen said the Iranian official who attempted to enter the U.S. was, according to Tehran, the president of the country's soccer federation, noting that the Iranian soccer team playing World Cup games is based in Tijuana, Mexico. The team flies from Mexico into the U.S. when they need to play games. For years, the IRGC has been considered a foreign terrorist organization by the U.S. government, which has said the IRGC has been a backer of terrorism around the world. The military organization has launched a number of attacks on U.S. military assets in the Middle East since the start of hostilities between Tehran and the United States earlier this year. Advanced artificial intelligence models may be able to breach and overwhelm the cybersecurity defenses of governments and businesses worldwide in a matter of months, according to a partnership of intelligence and security agencies. The Five Eyes Intelligence Oversight and Review Council is an alliance from the U.S., the U.K., Canada, Australia, and New Zealand. It issued a joint statement that raises alarms over the threats of frontier AI models. The council warned world leaders and businesses to assess the risks of frontier AI and respond quickly to prevent malicious actors from exploiting software breaches that could impact national defense. The statement did not reference any particular AI firms, but recent industry discussion has focused on Anthropic's Mythos 5 and Fable 5 frontier models. And Turkish President Recep Tayyip Erdogan ordered officials to resume talks on reopening an Orthodox Christian seminary near Istanbul, an issue raised by U.S. President Donald Trump, who is expected to visit Ankara next month for a NATO summit. The Halki Seminary was founded in 1844 and shut by the Turkish state in 1971. It played a central role in the Eastern Orthodox Church as the Ecumenical Patriarchate's main theological school. Turkey has long faced pressure from Greece, the U.S., and European Union to reopen the theological school. Metropolitan Emmanuel of Chalcedon, whose diocese covers Istanbul, said both sides still needed to complete renovation work on the building complex and agree on the legal and educational framework under which it would operate. Halkey Seminary was closed in 1971 following a constitutional court ruling that private higher education institutions must be affiliated with state universities, a requirement rejected by the Patriarchate. With an international update on his channel, I'm Brian Perez. Thank you very much for watching, and God bless.

0: beautiful show.
1: Should a believer go on The Bachelorette? You know, the reality show, Will You Accept This Rose? This is the question today's guest posed to me as his mentor. My response, Ryan, it could be the best thing that ever happened to you, or it could be the worst thing you ever did. On today's show, you may be surprised by which of these two directions life took for Ryan after appearing on The Bachelorette. Hello, everyone, and welcome back to Coffee, Conversations of Friends of Faith to Encourage and Equip. I'm Kim Crable, your host. Today, let's just dive right on into our subject. This is my friend, Ryan Bowers, business owner, fitness guru, former NFL player, and yes, a contestant on the 2012 season of The Bachelorette. Ryan, what in the world were you thinking when you said yes?
2: What were you thinking when you told me I could say yes?
1: Oh,
2: that's
1: the question.
2: Bounce that back. Right? You know, it was something that I had been asked before.
1: Yes.
2: And this time it was just different. You know, mm-hmm. Part of me said, you know what? Why not travel? Why not get an experience? I love experiences. Mm-hmm. I feel like I collect experiences. Mm-hmm. But I just wanted to, you know, get out, move around and see things. And maybe this would be the girl. Maybe it wouldn't.
1: And it was almost like a break in your life, too. You weren't playing football any longer, I recall. And it just seemed like a season that it was a little more available for you to do that.
2: It was. I mean, part of me, I was kind of questioning, man, how am I ever going to meet anybody when I work until, you know, 11 o'clock at night, you know, starting my business.
1: Yes.
2: I'm used to traveling and being on the go, and now I'm at the same place every day, so I'm getting a little antsy.
1: Yes.
2: It all kind of just worked itself out.
1: So how'd it go? Tell us what you liked about it and what you questioned.
2: It all kind of started, you know, with would this be the right thing for me as a believer, right?
1: So, yes.
2: Because when you start to look at the relationships was something that I really studied at the age of 20 and giving my life to the Lord in college. I wanted to know how could I have a great relationship because I didn't see that necessarily, you know, at home growing up all the time.
1: Right.
2: You know, so I wanted to follow God in, you know, finding the person for me. Mm-hmm. You know, if I'm going to truly become one with somebody and I'm ambitious and I want the most out of life and I know that God can give me that, well, how could I not align myself with somebody else who also sees life the same way, you know, and wants, you know, to let themselves, be not necessarily pushed, but pulled in different directions where God leads their heart.
1: Right.
2: You know, where they have conversations with God daily about who they want to be. I was looking for that person, but could I find that person on this type of show?
1: Exactly.
2: Or would I just be going on this show to be an example of, you know, what a person who loves the Lord, you know, how they go about dating,
1: gotcha.
2: How they go about interacting, you know, with a lady.
1: So what did you find out?
2: Wow, I learned a lot.
1: Yeah,
2: you learn a lot about yourself. I mean, first of all, people have to understand the dynamics of the show. You
1: yes.
2: know, you go into a television show where, you know, your cell phones are taken away.
1: Yes.
2: You're put in a position where, much like we're, you know, in your home today, we're shooting inside of a house.
1: Yes.
2: You have no outside influences. You only have each other. The cameras are rolling
1: yeah.
2: all the time. So anything you say at any given time can be used
1: against you.
2: You know, and so at certain points that ends up making you feel a little bit paranoid, like mm-hmm. you're cautious.
1: Yes.
2: Maybe I should have been more cautious, right?
1: I don't know.
2: But, you know, It was a real pressured situation,
1: mm-hmm.
2: And I was there for probably, I guess, maybe 8 to 9 weeks of filming.
1: Yes.
2: It's a long time to only talk to your outside, you know, I guess, group.
1: Yes.
2: Family and those who care about you just a few times throughout that time. And then there's so much going on, so much probing going on.
1: Yes.
2: So when a person watches this show, and Anna and I, my wife now,
1: yes.
2: We do watch the show sometimes, you know, not religiously or anything, but I now know kind of what's going on, right?
1: Behind the scenes.
2: Behind the scenes,
1: yes.
2: You know, and what they're trying to do, the angles they're playing. And it's incredible for them. It's been an incredible show.
1: Mm-hmm.
2: It's like the leading reality show
1: mm-hmm.
2: out there
1: mm-hmm.
2: Year after year after year. And it's the same thing, different people all the time, right?
1: Yeah, absolutely.
2: But in my situation, it was an opportunity for me to really, I guess, evaluate what it is that I am looking for.
1: Mm-hmm.
2: You know, there was so much pressure and so much, I guess, there's a lot of manipulation that goes on in order to get the footage that they want,
1: mm-hmm.
2: in order to get the shots that they want, you know, the takes.
1: The editing.
2: The editing, you mm-hmm. know, and I definitely experienced that. But I knew before I went on, I said, all right, I don't want to get in the midst of conflict
1: mm-hmm.
2: with people.
1: Right.
2: So I will not talk bad about people. Mm-hmm. I will not get into it because you see it.
1: Right.
2: You know, you're sitting there doing these interviews.
1: Mm-hmm.
2: Behind the scenes with all the candles lit behind and you're being asked
1: questions. Everybody loves drama.
2: And it's not that I don't want to be involved in anything that's dramatic, but I don't want to be the one who's calling people out or,
1: right.
2: or talking bad about people.
1: Because so that's not you, absolutely.
2: I didn't do it, mm-hmm. you know. Mm-hmm. But I also didn't do a lot of things that I was asked mm-hmm. to do, I guess you could say as well. Because mm-hmm. there are some things that are happening on a show like that where they would like to influence the way things navigate. And so I could kind of feel that at times.
1: Mm-hmm.
2: But, you know, when I look back, early on, I had some questions as to whether or not this was the person for me. And then what do I do with that?
1: Mm-hmm.
2: Because it's not like I'm having a normal relationship with somebody where you go into being able to ask them anytime certain questions that might be on your heart, right? You have to wait
1: right.
2: until that next specific time that you're going to be with them to maybe ask those questions.
1: Right, right.
2: And then you're also evaluating the way that somebody else is with another person.
1: Absolutely. So nothing
2: totally,
1: is really...
2: Totally awkward.
1: Yeah,
2: right?
1: I would think totally awkward. And I would think based on, you know, you're kind of being scheduled by man.
2: Yeah.
1: And, you know, as you're talking about this, I'm thinking about how this just really kind of relates to life with people, you know, that they are managed by someone else's time or they have really prayed about a decision and they get into it and they're thinking, wait a minute, I'm not really sure. I know this is what I thought God wanted me to do, but now I'm having to sit back and reevaluate. But the one thing that you said that I really liked that I wanted to touch on is when you said, you know, there was something going on behind the scenes. There's always something going on behind the scenes. And I thought, as you were talking about man working behind the scenes, it led me to how God was working behind the scenes as you were doing this. Enter a beautiful person watching TV, right?
2: Yes.
1: So tell us that story.
2: Well, I guess if we even backed it up before I went on that show, I, you know, and this is kind of the state of my mind. I remember watching, you know, Miss USA.
1: Yes.
2: Probably 6 months to a year before I went on the show. And I see a Miss Texas on there that just as, you know, you could tell she was different, you know, that she didn't take herself too seriously and that, you know, she was beautiful, but also just not full of herself, I guess you could say. She laughed a little bit about things that had happened to her in life and stuff during her interviews. But I just remember at that point calling my stepmother in and saying, hey, you know, look at this girl here. Mm-hmm. You know, how am I going to meet somebody like this working all the time? So that was kind of my attitude towards it.
1: Right.
2: And meanwhile, my wife currently, Anna, she ended up watching the show when I was on it. And that first night, you know, whenever we get out of the limo and I was the last guy to get out of the limo, she tweets, you know, about me,
1: uh-huh.
2: you know, which is kind of neat. After our first date,
1: yes,
2: we were able to go back and look at that
1: yes.
2: and see that she had been interested in me. And I remember going, my goodness. You know,
1: and in case our viewers haven't caught what was going on, the person that you saw
2: is now my wife
1: on TV yeah. 6 months prior to The Bachelor is now Anna, who you married.
2: I married.
1: And
2: she would not have recognized me. She came to Augusta, you know, my hometown.
1: Right. Augusta, Georgia.
2: Augusta, Georgia. And she was filming for a show, mm-hmm. you know, and she saw my picture on the wall at a studio. She said, isn't that the guy that was on The Bachelor? And the lady that's the photographer there was like, yes, it is. And let me tell you, it's not like some of what the show is portraying. Like, you got to meet this guy, mm-hmm. you know? And so.
1: Oh, and she was ready to meet you because she'd seen you on The Bachelor. It's amazing yeah. to me how God is working behind the scenes to set up His will. I read something the other day, Ryan. It says, we're either in God's way or in His will. And, you know, many times I think we are thinking, I've gotten myself into a situation, I'm just in God's way. When truly, as we stick with it, God is working out His will for us.
2: Correct.
1: Which is what we see in your story.
2: That's right.
1: And why I was so delighted to have you on the show today because, you know, you took a risk. Many of us take a risk, but you didn't give up on it, and you didn't allow that to affect your relationship with Christ. Mm-hmm. You kept going and allowing God to work in your life and in Anna's life. And so tell us where you are now and what you learned from that.
2: Well, I think, you know,

0: out and stuff. You know, I didn't want to do it if it wasn't his will for me. And so I remember sitting down with some football mentors at that time saying, you know, let's pray about this because I'd be willing to give up my very dream, you know, if it's not his will, because I know that I am most satisfied when I'm walking in his will.
1: I have to ask you a question because I know what my friends that are watching, that are joining us by TV are thinking. How do you know? Yeah. How do you know if it's my will or thy will? How would you explain that?
0: I have three things.
1: Okay.
0: One, does it match up with God's word? You know, I think you've got to know his word. First of all, you can't know him if you don't know his word. Mm-hmm. You know, his word is a living, it's living word, and it is the truth. You know, and we have to study his word to get to understanding his character, you know, and who he is. Who is the person of God? Mm-hmm. How does he relate to us?
1: Mm-hmm. And who we are because of him,
0: correct? Are because of him. Mm-hmm. You know, I think, secondly, you know, we have to pray. We have to understand, you know, what is the Holy Spirit leading me to do in this situation? Mm-hmm. So if I can match those two up and I feel that the Spirit's calling me to something, and his word also, you know, says that this truly can be, because sometimes we'll feel like it's really our own emotions, it's really our own feelings. And when we take a look at the scriptures would say, no, that's not the thing to do, you know? And then you take that third thing, which is finding people that are in your life who love the Lord and being able to have a mentor, somebody you can go to and say, hey, what do you think about the situation in my life? You know, I feel like this is something God's calling me to. I don't see anything in the scriptures that would say, you know, not to do this. You know, what are your thoughts? And then now you're getting somebody else's, you know, thoughts. And sometimes they can reflect, and or not necessarily reflect, but they can look onto your life and see things that you're not able to see.
1: Absolutely. I think that we forget how important having a mentor is. Don't you? I think it's just something in our society that, you know, we really are, we're trained, we're educated, we're out in the world, you know, we have all the social media, we have information at our fingertips, but none of that replaces having a sit-down, authentic, vulnerable relationship where you truly can share your heart, your fears. That's
0: we're starting to get somewhere now, because that's ultimately when Jesus said, one will come and he will be with you.
1: Yes.
0: And you'll have more understanding.
1: Yes.
0: You know, you took a look at even Jesus' disciples, and he was not, you know, when he wasn't in their presence, they fell asleep.
1: Yes.
0: They're supposed to be praying, or they were afraid. When he's there with them on the boat, and they're afraid. And ultimately, you know, the Holy Spirit is a great mentor. It is the mentor. But then amongst ourselves, we need to find people, you know, who we watch them. We see their lives, and we know that they have, they're running the race. You know, they've stayed true. And you can take a look at God's word again.
1: Yes.
0: And does it match up with the way that they're living?
1: Right.
0: You know? And so having that person as a mentor, and you're a mentor to me, I are a mentor to me, and my wife now as well. And for me, I think it's important to have mentorship in different areas of your life.
1: You
0: know, I have a mother who's a wonderful mother, you know, but I also wanted some insights into, you know, what would, you know, how should I view things through the eyes of how women see things.
1: Absolutely. You
0: know? Being able to ask a question in regards to something, you know, in a relationship or in singleness. And that's one thing that people, you know, need to, I guess, maybe the church needs to do a better job of, is spending time with young people, you know, who aren't married.
1: And that's where you came, so, you know, into my life so strongly that, yes, it's such an honor to be called your mentor and Anna's, because I love you all so much. But there were summers when, because my youngest son loved of sports as much, both of my boys did, but my younger one, you know, during some struggles because we had to move him from one area to the other, and I would send him down because he wanted to, and you were gracious, he'd come down and spend the summer with you just so you could mentor him to help him get his head on straight, because bullying, social media, there's so many things that can lead us to feel worthless, insignificant, maybe giving up. I'm not saying that that's the way he was, but I mean, he was going through a hard time. So it's important, don't you think, for parents that are listening today to search who would be a a good mentor even for my children and start undergirding some of those.

0: relationships.
1: And we get that with coaches, right?
0: Yes.
1: A lot of times in sports, we get that with our coaches, but our coaches aren't necessarily the mentor you might want for your kid. Mm. You know, and I tell
0: you have
1: that,
0: to choose. You have to be wise in choosing mentors.
1: Absolutely. You know, I now have kids. Mm-hmm. You know, 1-year-old and a 3-year-old, and they're, man, that little girl. My boy, he's my little buddy now, but that little girl, she's changing me now. Oh,
0: she?
1: I love it. And she's starting to say, Dada, and she means it, you know, just holds and hugs. But anyway, I could run on that tension for a while. But, you know, I now train athletes and have for about 10 years. And when I talk to parents, I'm not just looking to train and develop them physically, but looking to train and develop the way that they think. Mm-hmm. You know, and I always say, you know, coaches will say, I love when my kids come train with you because they get more than just the physical, they get the mental. Mm-hmm. And then I have got a chance to kind of segue into, well, for me, you know, the body's willing to go where the mind will take it, but it's the heart, it's the spirit of a person that helps free them. And if they can get a relationship with the Lord, it can free that mind. Mm-hmm. You know, so I love the fact that I get to help reinforce certain things, mm-hmm. you know, that parents are trying to tell a young person, but this young person looks at me because I've done certain things mm-hmm. in life that they want to do. And now it's a chance to really kind of say, all right, this is why your dad says this. This is why your coach says this. This is why your teacher says this. You know?
0: That's so important. I know a lot of parents and grandparents who's absolutely. And I love the word undergird. You know, you're undergirding what the people in their lives have said to them. And it's so important for our kids, even for ourselves, to hear it from multiple places. So let me go back to this question. So you went on the Bachelor. It was the experience that really led to some really good things. I mean, you stuck with it through the hard. So tell me, life now. Tell me what it's like, why you're glad that you stuck with it. What's going on with you now? Why is it important for us not to give up in the tough times?
1: Yeah, I would say for me, everything that's in front of me, I see as a challenge and a growth. Every bit of failure, everything that doesn't necessarily go the way that
0: falling
1: I planned
0: forward,
1: to.
0: They say.
1: Yeah. Failing forward.
0: Failing right. forward.
1: Failing that's forward,
0: right.
1: yeah. Failing forward. You know, and so for me, I would say that I'm always looking, even in mistakes, to figure out, you know, what is there to learn in this situation mm-hmm. so that next time around I can make it better. You know, that show for me was everything that it really needed to be. Mm-hmm. You know, God had his purpose. There was a purpose and there was a plan for it. Mm-hmm. You know, it didn't necessarily go the way that I thought that it would go because I wanted to really go onto a show and really embody the things of Christ, but that's not necessarily what the world's going to display. Mm-hmm. Those aren't the things they want to talk about, right?
0: Exactly.
1: And so my time on there, you know, I don't know. There was at times when I questioned certain things, but I'll tell you this: there was you meet with a psychiatrist mm-hmm. at the beginning, mm-hmm. and then because you're going through all of that pressured situation, you meet with one on the way out. Mm-hmm. And the thing that really that I learned from it all, she said to me, she said, Ryan, you have to make room for somebody else in your life. Mm. You know, it really threw us off because she wasn't feeling confident around you. And so you need to make the other person feel confident around you and as though, you know, they're needed. And I didn't necessarily agree with her. What I did agree with was the fact that I needed to find the right person, you know, mm-hmm. that we had the same path, that we saw, you know,
0: what does that look like?
1: With God.
0: Yes. What did that look like? And did you find her? What did that person look
1: well,
0: like?
1: Well, one of the things that I did on the show was I got the first date, right?
0: Yes.
1: And then I got the first second date. And, you know, by that time, there's a little bit of chaos in the house, right? Because things are kind of heating up and it's only a few guys left. And, you know, things get competitive amongst guys and stuff, right? So at that time, you know, I'm thinking I'm going into this date. I woke up the night before and just in the middle of the night, the guy was like, lay out these things, okay? These are the things you're looking for. You need to really write these things down. Mm-hmm. You need to have a conversation about them, mm-hmm. you know, so that this person really understands. These are the things you're looking for.
0: And this was the list that you made,
1: this
0: right?
1: was a list,
0: yes.
1: right?
0: Uh-huh.
1: And so this wasn't a list to say, I need you to look like this and, you know,
0: right.
1: say these things. Mm-hmm. This was more a list that says, these are the qualities that I am looking for.
0: And some of those were?
1: And it was a situation, even if it wasn't still to be her, but it was to encourage her to say, these are the things that you also can be, mm-hmm. you know, like being somebody that can, that really enjoys laughing.
0: Yes.
1: You know, mm-hmm. Being somebody who loves to serve other people, mm-hmm. is mindful of other people. Mm-hmm. There's a list of 11 things. And when I look at that list and I compare it to my wife now, she has every single one of those things, mm-hmm. you know? And so it was wonderful for me because it allowed me to take a look seriously.
0: Yes.
1: At, I just don't want to romantically fall in love with somebody. You know, I really want to serve God in marriage and let my marriage be a ministry. And let me tell you what, when you let your marriage be a ministry, just like football was a ministry, it's not necessarily always going to go the way you want it to.
0: Right.
1: I learned a lot prior to about what to, you know, look at marriage as, which is an opportunity for you to, for me to be as Christ to my wife, you know, as Christ was to the church. And that's to be a person who serves, is willing to give themselves up, you know, and that's not easy to do.
0: And you two do serve a lot. You have a farm.
1: We're serving each other, right? But that's the thing, is that, you know, there's pressure in this marriage that is good pressure, mm-hmm. you know. That doesn't mean it's always easy. And that's what I want really people to understand, too, is that marriage it's not supposed to be a puzzle piece thing, you know. If anything, that person is going to have a few things that are hard for you to deal with. Mm-hmm. That way you can really truly begin to understand how God loves you. Mm-hmm. You know, that he works slowly through those things with you, that he's patient with you. Doesn't give up on us, mm-hmm. you know, but through time, you know, and patience. And I like things to be done now, mm-hmm. you know.
0: You too?
1: And, oh my gosh. You know, and even in myself, mm-hmm. you know, the same. And so, marriage just—it's just so much different than what the world would display it to be. And my aunt and I, we are raising these two young kids together, and we are growing. Like, we're in the first five, moving into 6 years of marriage, and it has been just incredible. Mm-hmm. You know, super highs and super lows, and I don't mean lows in a way that, you know, we lose anything for each other, but it's like, man, there's pressure, mm-hmm. growing a business, pressure. Pressure's good, though. I embrace pressure, mm-hmm. you know, because I know that that's growth, right? Mm-hmm. But it has been wonderful. Like, the last couple of days, we had a date last night, and, you know, just to sit there with each other. So we got these two beautiful kids. We're both growing, mm-hmm. you know.
0: Because I know her heart is just as pure as yours and truly serving God. Ryan, just our time goes by so quickly. For you to wrap your part up, let me ask you this. What would be your final message to those who are in the middle of a situation and they're thinking, you know, I thought this is what God wanted, or boy, this is really tough. It'd be a whole lot easier just to walk out. Or what would be a short message of hope that you would like to give?
1: I'll tell you this, and I see it. I learned this in football. It doesn't matter what the score is. You have a chance to win right now, mm-hmm. you know, and we're going to play this play, and you're going to do your part mm-hmm. to its very best, you know, because we're going to be able to step back later and say, did you do the things that you were called to do? And so I heard a pastor once say, you know, pastor, he was talking about one of his members of the church saying, I don't know what I'm to do. Mm-hmm. She is killing me. I don't think I can do this anymore. And he says, well, are you dead? And he said, well, no. Well, Christ died for you. And you're called to be as he is to the church, to your wife. So make it about your relationship with the Lord. And I think that's the difference, right? Is stop looking at each other for happiness.
0: Yes.
1: You know, and like, is the marriage glorifying God? You can bring glory to the God when you're the only one doing your part. Because sometimes that's exactly the thing that's going to change the heart of the person that you're with.
0: That's really the only thing that is, you know, we don't change one another, right? God knows. I've been married 35 years. I've tried to change him like he's tried to change me.
1: Yeah.
0: But we don't do it. We enhance each other. We grow together. But the only person that can change us or even get us through hard times is Christ himself. Ryan, I just want to thank you again for coming and being on the show. I just think you're awesome. I'm so glad that things turned out the way they were supposed to turn out. Thank you, bud. Thank you so much for coming. Next time, Anna's coming with you.
1: She wants to.
0: The family will come. All right.
1: Family. We'll have them all.
0: Absolutely. All right. Thank you so much for joining us today. Maybe you're like Ryan was once. Maybe you're in a situation that you've prayed about and thought, this is exactly what God wants me to do. But maybe things are just not turning out as you had hoped or planned. Just remember, God hasn't finished with your story. As a matter of fact, in Proverbs 3, verses 5 and 6, he gives us four things that we can begin to do right now. Trust in him with all your heart. Don't lean into your own understanding. Seek his will in all that you do, and he will show you the path to take. Remember, while we're waiting, God is working. Romans 8:28 is the promise we will use to conclude today's show. We know that in all things, God works for the good of those who love him. Thank you again, Ryan. Absolutely. And thank you for joining us for Coffee with Kim. Join us next time. I'm so delighted you joined us for coffee today. I'd like you to know that most of the stories that you hear on our program have been discovered through the transformational message of my first book, Burdens to Blessings. It's a journey of hope that guides men and women to understand that their lives matter and their stories can bring healing to others. If you'd like to discover the power of your story, please visit our website, kimcrable.org. Thank you again for joining us. We at Coffee look forward to hearing from you.

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1: And now, here's Andrew.
4: Welcome to our Tuesday's broadcast of the Gospel Truth. I've been teaching a series. This is now the beginning of my third week teaching on lessons from David. And I tell you, this has just blessed me tremendously. I know that it's blessing lots of people. And I've got this book that I wrote a long time ago, and I've got a study guide that is used to teach, Bible studies and things like that. But then we've got DVDs and CDs, and I'm updating all of these with this new teaching because I'm going into more detail than I've done in the past. In the past, I just kind of hit some of the highlights of David, but this time I just decided there's a lot of scriptures. It goes all the way from 1 Samuel chapter 13, verse 14 is the first time it mentions the man after God's own heart. And David goes all the rest of the way through 31 chapters of 1 Samuel. And then it goes through all of 2 Samuel and even into 1 Kings. I mean, there's probably as much information written about David as nearly anybody in the Bible, with maybe the exception of Moses. And so there's just a lot of material here, and there's things that we can learn from this. And so I'm taking all of this, and we're going to update this teaching, and I encourage you to please take advantage of it. I believe it'll be a big blessing to you. So we've already talked about David killing Goliath. We've talked about him coming back from the battle, the people singing, Saul has slain his thousands, but David his 10,000s. And Saul, the insecure Saul, the previous king, the first king of Israel, became jealous, and we've talked about James chapter 3, verse 16, where envying and strife is, there is confusion in every evil work. Proverbs chapter 13, verse 10, only by pride comes contention. This was Saul's biggest flaw in his personality, was his insecurity, his desire for everybody to love him. And when he saw that they preferred David over himself, from this time on, from 1 Samuel chapter 18, all the way until the death of Saul, which took place in 1 Samuel chapter 31, Saul hated David and made his life miserable. And we begin to start seeing some of the ways that he did that right here. He had already thrown a javelin at David twice, and David had escaped twice from Saul, and yet David was still there with Saul. Finally, Saul put David over the armies and sent him away because he couldn't stand to be in his presence, because he saw that God was with David and he had departed from Saul, and so he sent him out there. But actually that worked to David's advantage, because now David was out in front of the people. The people saw this general of the army going and coming and winning these battles, and because of it, it caused the people to love David even more, and it made Saul even more jealous. And it says in 1 Samuel chapter 18, verse 14, and David behaved himself wisely in all of his ways, and the Lord was with him. You know, a scripture that the Lord has spoken to me a lot is Psalm 119, verse 99, and it says, I have more understanding than all my teachers, for thy testimonies are my meditation. Did you know when you put God first, when you are in the Word, when you are meditating on the Word, God will make you look good. And this is exactly what happened with David. He was putting God first in his life, and because of it, people could see that the Lord was with him. And in verse 15, it says, wherefore, when Saul saw that he behaved himself very wisely, he was afraid of him. And I mentioned this briefly on yesterday's program, but really a lot of persecution, a lot of people's rejection isn't valid. It's because they're jealous of you. And instead of climbing up to your level, instead they try and pull you down to their level by criticism, by accusations. This is just a common thing that's done. And you can see that this is exactly what Saul was doing to David. And in verse 16 it says, but all Israel and Judah loved David because he went out and came in before them. And Saul said to David, behold, my elder daughter, Merab, her will I give thee to wife. Only be thou valiant for me and fight the Lord's battles, for Saul said, let not my hand be upon him, but let the hand of the Philistines be upon him. So in other words, he dangled this carrot in front of David, saying, if you will go out and fight for me, I'll give you my oldest daughter to wife. And he did it thinking that if he caused David to go out and fight these battles, that the Philistines would kill David and he wouldn't have to do it. He didn't care about his daughter. Did you know, if you go back to the 17th chapter, I won't take time to turn over there, but this was one of the promises that was made, that if somebody killed Goliath, that he would make that person rich, he would exempt his family from taxes, and he would give his daughter to the person who killed Goliath. And yet here it is, we don't know exactly how much time afterwards, and he hadn't done this yet. And so he didn't just immediately follow through. And later on, you'll find out that David, when they told him about marrying Saul's daughter, he even said, I am poor in Israel. So that shows you that he hadn't enriched David the way that he said he would. And so he hadn't followed through. He didn't care about David. He wasn't doing this to be a blessing to David. He was doing this thinking that this would cause David to be killed. And so he didn't care about his daughter. He didn't care about David. He only cared about himself. And in verse 18, it says, and David said unto Saul, who am I, and what is my life or my father's family in Israel, that I should be son-in-law to the king? And again, this shows you the heart of David. It says, 1 Samuel chapter 13, verse 14, that David was a man after God's own heart. And one of the things that makes us people after God's own heart is when we don't exalt ourselves. David was the anointed king. He hadn't proclaimed that publicly, but he knew that God had already chosen him to replace Saul. So he could have felt superior to Saul. He had killed Goliath when all of the rest of the people, including King Saul, had been running and hiding from him. David was superior in every way that you measure it by natural things. And yet here he is saying, who am I to be a son-in-law to the king? David hadn't been reading his own press releases. He hadn't been reading the Jerusalem Post and all of the things that they were saying about the one who had gone out and killed Goliath. David was a humble person, and I tell you, humility is one of the characteristics that God has. Jesus himself said in Matthew chapter 11 that he was meek and lowly in heart. This is God Almighty who came and inhabited a physical body, saying that I am meek and lowly of heart. God is not arrogant. That is just phenomenal. You can't get any higher than God. And yet, he is meek and lowly of heart, and that is one of the characteristics that endears us to God, is when a person puts other people ahead of themselves, and you can see that with David. And so it says in verse 19, but when it came to pass at the time when Merab, Saul's daughter, should have been given to David, that she was given unto Adriel, the Meholite, to wife. And so, in other words, when Saul promised to give his daughter to David, basically they were engaged. And so here they were engaged, and David, it doesn't say how he felt about her, but I'm sure that there had to be some relationship between them, and Saul just took his engaged wife and gave her to another man to hurt David. It's just because he hated David, because he was jealous of David, and it also says that he didn't love his daughter. We don't know. The scripture doesn't say what Merab thought here about all of this, but he did this just to hurt David and possibly his own daughter. Did you know later, and this is just a side note, but later when you get over into 2 Samuel chapter 21, there was an instance where some of the people from Gibeah, and man, this could take a long time to explain, but Gibeah was a group of people that when Joshua came into the promised land, they deceived him and said they were from a foreign country, and Joshua promised he would not destroy them. Later it found out that they were right there. They were some of the group that were destined to be destroyed. But because of Joshua's oath, he protected them. But then Saul, in his zeal to purge the nation of Israel of all the foreign people, he killed a lot of the Gibeonites. And because of this, there was a drought upon the land. And in 2 Samuel chapter 21, David inquired why this was, and he said it was because Saul had broken the oath that Israel had made to the Gibeonites. And so, well, he came to the Gibeonites and he says, what do I have to do to appease you for the injustice that we've done to you? And says, we don't want anything except seven of the sons of Saul. We want you to deliver them to us and we will kill them, and that'll be our payment. And so David took two of the people that were his enemies that were of Saul's house, but then he also took... let me read this to you in 2 Samuel chapter 21 and verse 8. It says, but the king took the two sons of Rizpah, the daughter of Ahijah, whom she bare unto Saul, Armoni and Mephibosheth. This wasn't the Mephibosheth that later became one of the people that ate at David's table. This was another Mephibosheth. And it says, and the five sons of Michal, the daughter of Saul, whom she brought up for Adriel, the son of Barzilla, the Meholite. And so anyway, it'd take me a long time, but you can get my living commentary and get this explained. But Michal is the way I think you pronounce her name. She later became David's wife, and Saul, the father-in-law, took her away from David too and gave her to another man. And actually, these were not her physical children. These were the children of her sister Merab, who Merab must have died, and Michal raised them as her own children. And these were some of the ones that David delivered to the Gibeonites so that they could go ahead and kill them and stop the plague of this famine. Anyway, that's a side note. There's a lot more explanation. Most people don't put all of these things together and they just never think about these things, but this is the reason you need to get my living commentary. This is powerful. It's got great stuff in it. And so in verse 20, it says, and Michal, Saul's daughter, loved David, and they told Saul, and the thing pleased him. And in verse 21, and Saul said, I will give him her, that she may be a snare to him, and that the hand of the Philistines may be against him. Wherefore Saul said to David, thou shalt this day be my son-in-law in the one of the twain. In other words, he'd taken the oldest daughter, promised her to David, but then he took her away at the last moment just to hurt David. And now he was going to give his younger daughter, Michal, to David to hurt him. It says that she may be a snare unto him. So this is quite a commentary on what this woman was like. Apparently she was a pill. And Saul saw this as a way of hurting David. He didn't want to do anything good for David. He didn't do this because he saw that his daughter loved David and he thought it might be a great marriage. No, he thought that she would be a problem to David, and that's the only reason he chose to do it. And then he added to it, in verse 22, it says, and Saul commanded his servants, saying, commune with David secretly and say, behold, the king hath delight in thee, and all his servants love thee. Now therefore be the king's son-in-law. And again, if you were to read this verse by itself, you might think that he was trying to do something to bless David, but all of his actions were completely contrary to this. He wasn't doing this to bless David. He was doing this to think that if he married Michal, that she would be a pain to him the rest of his life. And in the next verse, it says, and Saul's servants spake these words in the ears of David, and David said, seemeth it to you a light thing to be a king's son-in-law, seeing that I am a poor man and lightly esteemed? Now again, David is the one who is the anointed king. He's the one who had defeated Goliath. He's the one that the whole nation loved. But he says right here, I'm a poor man. So this shows you that Saul had not followed through on his promise to make David rich in the nation. So he had defaulted on some of the things that he had promised. But it also shows you that David here is still seeing himself as a humble person. Now, Saul had tried to kill David twice already, had thrown a javelin at him twice. And here is David still honoring and esteeming Saul, even though Saul had taken away his engaged wife. They weren't married yet, but they were engaged, and Saul had done that. He could have taken that very personally. He could have taken the fact that Saul tried to kill him twice with a javelin very personally. And yet here he is saying that is it a light thing to you, these people who were telling him that I should become the king's son-in-law? He did not have an inflated opinion of himself, and he was not bitter towards Saul, even though Saul had tried to kill him twice and taken his engaged wife away from him. Boy, this says a lot about David. If you think about these things, this makes all of the rest of the story of David so much more important. And also, here's something that if we jump all the way ahead to the end of 2 Samuel and into 1 Kings chapter 1, one of the reasons that David died a natural death as an old man was because he had his sons rebel against him and try and kill him. There were so many times that he could have been killed. But do you know, the scripture says that you reap what you sow. And here's David giving mercy to a person who tried to kill him twice, who had taken his engaged wife away, who had done all of these things to hurt him. And because he sowed that, he reaped that. And boy, this is a great, great lesson for us. Again, I've entitled this teaching, Lessons from David. And sometimes people just read these things and pass over it. But every one of these things that's being recorded has an application to us. And that is, in New Testament, it says, with the merciful, God will show himself merciful. If you sow mercy, if you are kind to other people, you'll reap kindness. Now, this doesn't mean that you'll never be persecuted and there are ungodly people who will stand against you. But as a general rule, if you are merciful to other people, people will be merciful to you. And there are people watching this program right now that if you would be honest, you are hard, you are unforgiving. You are actually, I'm saying this in love to help you, not to hurt you, but you are self-centered. You look at everything that happens only about yourself. You don't think about why the person is doing these things. And so you're very judgmental and harsh with people. And you wonder why people are that way with you. You'll reap what you sow. This is one of the great lessons to learn right here. David is humbling himself and speaking with honor and respect towards the man who had already done him a tremendous amount of damage. And this wasn't a one-time thing. As we go on through in chapter 22, chapter 24, 26, you are going to see that David just continued to honor Saul and he refused to take vengeance out. You know, the scripture says in Romans chapter 12, it says, "Vengeance is mine, thus saith the Lord, I will repay." And I can guarantee you, you can entrust God to take care of you and defend you, and He will defend you better than you could defend yourself. Man, I have seen this happen dozens and dozens of times in my life, and some people that were actually my enemies are now my friends. And I mean, we have a great relationship because I did not retaliate when they did something unjust to me. I'm telling you, this is a great lesson to learn right here. And so in verse 24, it says, "And the servants of Saul told him, saying, On this manner spake David. And Saul said, Thus shall you say to David, The king desireth not any dowry, but 100 foreskins of the Philistines to be avenged of the king's enemy. It says, But Saul thought to make David fall by the hand of the Philistines." Saul didn't really want this. What he wanted was David killed, and he thought that if David had to go out and kill 100 Philistines and take their foreskins to pay the dowry for his daughter, that David would be killed doing it. So there was no hatred of the Philistines in this. There was a hatred of David, and he was trying to get David killed by the Philistines' hand. And in verse 26, it then says, "And when his servants told David these words, it pleased David well to be the king's son-in-law, and the days were not expired. Wherefore David arose and went, he and his men, and slew of the Philistines 200 men. And David brought their foreskins and gave them in full tale to the king, that he might be the king's son-in-law. And Saul gave him Michal, his daughter, to wife." Again, you know, this is brutal, and by our standards, there's people that just read this, and it's so offensive to them. But again, this shows how much Jesus changed everything. These people, the Philistines, and I could spend more than time than I've got left on this program explaining all of this, but the Philistines were so given over to the devil and to demonic stuff that when Joshua came into the promised land, God said to kill all of them and show them no mercy. Not because God doesn't have mercy and not because God's not good, but in the old covenant, people couldn't be born again. They couldn't be delivered and changed and set free. And so once you gave yourself over to the demons and you became a devil worshiper, you were like a plague, like an infection in a body that even though nobody wants to cut off a hand or a foot or something like that, if you get an infection in it, you sometimes will amputate a part of your body to save the life overall. Well, this is the way it was. The people in the land of Canaan were so evil that the Lord gave them 430 years grace. But he finally told Joshua, you kill them all, men, women, children, and even animals, because even the animals were demon-possessed. They had bestiality, and they were doing terrible things. So these people had already been sentenced to death, and God was not unjust to do that. But Joshua and the Israelites did not kill all of the people. So the Philistines were people that had already been convicted by God and in a sense sentenced to be executed. And so when David went and killed them, this was just enforcing the judgment that should have been done hundreds of years before this in the days of Joshua. So it was not ungodly, and it was done because these people could not be born again under the old covenant. Jesus hadn't come yet and given the new covenant. And because of this, these people were like a plague, and God had already sentenced them to death, and all David was doing was executing that judgment. Anyway, I've got a lot of references and footnotes that will explain that even further if you were to get this living commentary that I have. And in verse 28, and Saul saw and knew that the Lord was with David and that Michal, Saul's daughter, loved him. And Saul was yet the more afraid of David, and Saul became David's enemy continually. This is a major passage right here. And from right here, chapter 18, verse 29, all the way through the death of Saul that took place in 1 Samuel chapter 31, Saul is just constantly trying to kill David. And that's what basically chapters 19 through 31 is recording, this battle that went on between David and Saul and how David never got into bitterness. There was at least two times, that were specifically mentioned where David could have easily have killed Saul. And did you know that this is the way that kingdoms changed hands back in those days? They didn't have elections, and one didn't step down and have a peaceful transfer of power. They killed the previous king and took over all of his assets, all of his wives. And so this was the way that kingdoms were changed. Saul had tried to kill David twice already, and so it could have been looked at as justice or a self-defense. David had lots of opportunities to avenge himself, and yet he didn't do it. And so this is one of the major lessons that we learn from Saul and from David, this interaction, how that David refused to do things in his own power. He deferred to God, and because of that, he was a man after God's own heart. I'm out of time today, but I'm going to continue to teach through this. I've got this book entitled Lessons from David. We are making this available as a free gift to you. Now, it costs money. We encourage you to give, but for those who couldn't or wouldn't send anything, we'll give this to you as a gift. We have a study guide that's 400 pages. We've got brand new updated teaching on DVD and CD, and then we also have a USB that will have the audio and the video on there. So I encourage you to please take advantage of this. I promise you it would be a blessing. So listen to our announcer as he gives you information about how to receive these products, and then call or write today.
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5: 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The Bible says if you have a need, call for the elders of the church, and we will pray with you and we will help you. 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
6: Am I a mistake?
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8: Why does life feel meaningless?
9: Have I wasted my life? Is it too late?
10: God's people are destroyed for a lack of knowledge. If you've got any problem in your life, it's really because you don't understand fully what God has done. 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I'm promising you, preparation time is never wasted time. Regardless of what you feel that God has called you to do, you need to be prepared.
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0: Greetings and welcome to Christ in Prophecy. Today we're going to pause to reflect on the blessings the Lord has poured out on the United States of America over the past 250 years.
1: This week, America will mark its semi-quincentennial. For those who aren't familiar with this Latin word, it's a fancy word representing half of five centuries. And although we think of other nations as much older than the United States, not many can actually claim to have existed in their present form for 250 years.
0: You know, that's exactly right. Even Great Britain's system of government is much newer than you might think. The British Parliament celebrated its own semi-quincentennial in 1957, just 69 years ago. And as the American colonists would testify, even after 1707, the King of England still ran the show for a number of years, which is why our own Declaration of Independence was addressed primarily to King George III.
1: The concept of liberty and independence is intricately woven into the fabric of America. And as we've said, there's much to celebrate and be thankful to Almighty God for. So it is entirely appropriate that we stop and reflect on how we got here, where we are, and where we are going as a nation.
0: Well, Nathan, given that we talked about some of the nations not existing in their present form, some purist, history purist, would say, well, America did not exist in its present form beginning in 1776. Of course, our current U.S. Constitution was only signed in 1787 and ratified in 1788, took effect in 1789. And yet most Americans consider July 4th, 1776 as the birthday of America.
1: Yeah, it's a celebration to think that we are only 250 years old. It seems like a long time, but when you look at some ancient nations, like say China, for instance, that's thousands of years old. The fact that we are still a new country, even though we're an old country, is something to reflect on.
0: Yeah, we are a new country. And yet, again, with our constitutional order, we're older than China, which in its modern form only dates back to the middle of the 20th century.
1: That's true.
0: We're almost as old as Great Britain in its parliamentary form of government. And so we know that this Declaration of Independence actually predated America's actual establishment of independence at the end of the War of Independence. That's a lot of independence. But the war itself that began in April 1775 did not conclude until September 3rd, 1783, with the signing of the Treaty of Paris, where the hostilities between the United States and Great Britain finally came to an end. I also think it's important that we reflect, even as we elevate our appreciation for the Declaration of Independence and the truths and its reflection of appreciation and respect for the nature's God, I should say, we always credit Thomas Jefferson with writing the Declaration, but it was a group of five men who were instrumental in its formulation and its writing. Of course, Jefferson put pen to paper, but it included not only Thomas Jefferson at age 33, John Adams at age 40, Benjamin Franklin, then at age 70, Roger Sherman, another founding father at age 55, and Robert Livingston at only age 29. This was actually a group of fairly young men who were enabled to set aside time to craft this declaration to be read or sent over to England.
1: You know, it's interesting to think that the men who signed the Declaration of Independence really were hanging a noose around their necks because it set them as enemies of the state. And so King George would legally have a right as insurrectionists to hang them for signing it. So they put everything on the line to get freedom for the United States.
0: Yeah, they pledged their lives, their honor, and their fortune and their sacred honor to that cause. And I also think it's important that we reflect on some of the misinformation that's been spread. It's been widely reported, for instance, that Thomas Jefferson was not a Christian, that he was merely a deist. The same thing is often said about Benjamin Franklin. But here's what Thomas Jefferson had to say regarding his own role in drafting the Declaration of Independence. He wrote a letter and said, "Believe me, sir, there is not in the British Empire a man who is more cordially loves a union with Great Britain than I do, but by the God that made me, I will cease to exist before I yield to a connection on terms as the British Parliament proposed. And in this, I think I speak the sentiments of America." Already this young man, 33 years old, recognized the sentiments of America, this institution he understood to reflect the will of the people here in the colonies of that time, but he also respected the God who made him. And Benjamin Franklin, another supposed deist, said this as his personal testimony. "Here is my creed. I believe in one God, the creator of the universe, that he governs it by his providence, and that he ought to be worshipped. And it was Franklin, Benjamin Franklin, who recommended that the Constitutional Convention, just a decade later, open every daily session with prayer to seek divine guidance to avoid merely groping, as it were, and this is his words, groping, as it were, in the dark to find political truth. Well, how I wish that we had statesmen of that caliber today.
1: Yeah, it's interesting that we live in a time period that is becoming so hostile to God that they want to divorce our Judeo-Christian background. And so you hear a lot of times where they'll say, well, the founding fathers really weren't Christians. They were deists. This idea that there is a God, but he wound up the universe, and then he just departed. And so that these guys only believed that there was some deity out there. They didn't know who he was. But when you read their writings, they understood it was the God of the Bible. Whether they firmly believed it or not, you know, obviously I think Benjamin Franklin was the most skeptic. But I love that story which you just told, where they met for the Continental Congress. I've been down there in Philadelphia numerous times. They couldn't get anything done. There was a lot of infighting and fighting. And then, you know, the most esteemed, the elder of them all, Benjamin Franklin, stands up and tells them all that, hey, we need to turn to God and seek his wisdom. And the story goes that after they did that first prayer, it just all came together.
0: It really did. And you know, you can go to the Declaration itself. I referred earlier to their appeal to the laws of nature and nature's God. Jefferson himself wrote that we are endowed by our Creator with certain unalienable rights. And in the closing paragraph, he writes, again, with this Committee of Five backing these words, we, therefore, the representatives of the United States of America, that's the first time this appears in print, in General Congress assembled, appealing to who? To the Supreme Judge of the world for the rectitude of our intentions, do in the name and by authority of the good people of these colonies solemnly publish and declare that these United Colonies are and of right ought to be free and independent states. And so this appeal to the Supreme Judge, that doesn't sound like a deity that just wound up the universe and is totally uninvolved. Even Jefferson recognized that God will judge the world and is involved in the affairs of men to oversee whether or not they are ruling and reigning according to his authority.
1: Absolutely. One of my favorite programs that we did years ago, and this is stretching back in Christ and Prophecy, when we had the legendary Peter Marshall's son come, and his whole ministry was dedicated to bringing the truth to students about the Judeo-Christian heritage of the United States. And so he taught us why God ordained government. You know, a lot of people think they want to be anarchists. They want to live their own way, and we're seeing that increasing. But God wanted orderly and direction. So what he did is he ordained government to point people to his moral law. And so it was very important to the founding fathers that that's what a government existed to do. And when it ceased to do that, when it ceased to represent the people, when it ceased to follow and bring people to the ultimate king, King Jesus, then that government could be overthrown. And that's something that when Peter Marshall taught us in that episode, it really opened my eyes to understanding, to justify. Because we hear a lot of students today who say, you know, they overthrew a government. They were just a bunch of radicals. You know, why is that any different than overthrowing some Central American dictator? It's because they wanted to institute a government that was God-honoring.
0: That was God-honoring. I think that is critical to understand. And that's why it was a biblical position, and they stood on the ground of biblical truth, even as they listed out their offenses that King George and his parliament had enacted on the colonials back in those days. And so it is a biblically sound position to argue that the American colonies would proclaim their independence. You know, Nathan, we go back to Scripture and over again, whether it's the writings of Paul, whether it's Peter in front of the Sanhedrin, they respect the governing authorities until those authorities are in conflict with the rule of God. In other words, they're going to honor God first. And Peter even asked at one point, who should we obey, you or God? And so the colonialists obviously said, we're going to obey God. We want a government that is going to respect the liberty, the freedoms of the people. And first and foremost of those liberties was the right to worship, the right to express their own opinion. And so that's why we have even the First Amendment to our American Constitution. Well, I think over the few generations that followed the American Revolution, one of the oft-cited remembrances was this idea of a Spirit of 76. What did that really entail?
1: Well, it's to respect the providence and vision that God established, that the United States would be a beacon on a hill. You know, we read about this new Jerusalem that's coming in the future, and they kind of, I don't know if they got the interpretation wrong or they're using it as an example, but they thought of America as this city on a hill, a place where the whole world could look at it and say, hey, there's something different about that nation. Yep. That nation points to God. And so when you read the founding documents, even all the way back to the Mayflower Compact, when the pilgrims came to the United States, they wanted to break away from what had become a very corrupted church and mixed with government and just not pointing to God, but pointing to man. And they wanted to establish this city on a hill, a beacon to the world that pointed the world to God. And so that was that spirit of 76, that excitement that, yes, we're going to establish one nation under God.
0: Most interesting to me is that many of the most fervent advocates of independence and really American patriots were pastors.
1: Yeah.
0: Pastors who were not rabble-rousers, but pastors who wanted to owe their first allegiance to the Lord God, and then subject to that or subservient to that first and primary allegiance, they wanted a government, a nation that would be serving the Lord and his purposes here on the earth. And even George Washington recognized God's role in America's founding. Washington wrote this, "The man must be bad indeed who can look upon the events of the American Revolution without feeling the warmest gratitude towards who? The great author of the universe, whose divine interposition was so frequently manifested on our behalf." Washington recognized we would not be an independent, free nation without the intervention of Almighty God.
1: And that's why when you look at the French Revolution, which was years after our revolution, pretty close, as it was a bloodbath. I mean, it was a murder, a complete annihilation of the government. And when you've got Frenchman Alexis de Tocqueville, who came to the United States, he was the Minister of Foreign Affairs, and he looked at the Christian aspect of American liberty. He wrote in 1835 his book, Democracy in America, this. He said, "Upon my arrival in the United States, the religious aspect of the country was the first thing that struck my attention. The Americans combine the notions of Christianity and of liberty so intimately in their minds that it is impossible to make them conceive the one without the other." And that's why the American Revolution, though it had its bloody battles, was a completely different type of revolution than the godless or humanistic revolution that happened in France.
0: Absolutely so. And even years later, as you're citing, this is 60 years after the American Revolution, de Tocqueville is still recognizing that Christianity and liberty are so intricately intertwined in America that people cannot conceive of freedom or liberty without Christianity. They go hand in glove. And that's why today we are in such perilous

0: kind of embodied this idea of rugged individualism, and yet all of them would not have wanted to undermine Christian faith. Whether they were as outspoken about their faith, they wanted to respect and honor the faith upon which we were founded.
1: Yeah, this rugged individualism didn't mean it was a divorce from God's moral law. It was actually in defense of it, pushing back against the evil systems of the world. One of my great heroes is Ronald Reagan, I think is one of the greatest presidents in American history. He called the Soviet Union an evil empire because he saw what it for was. It was a humanist empire. It was a godless empire that if communism was to take over the world, the entire world would be plunged into the dark ages. And so the work that he did to topple the Soviet Union was a pushback against evil. A lot of people think that war itself is an evil thing. But war is a battle between good and evil, and Christians just can't sit down and not get engaged in the battle. So these rugged individualists, as you say, these are actually men of God standing up for what's right and willing to fight for it.
0: Willing to fight for it. And I think at one point we had leading Americans who understood that even in the past century. If you go back to July 1st, 1957, so that's not that long ago, the Chief Justice of the United States Supreme Court, Earl Warren, who had previously been a governor of California, appeared on the cover of Time magazine. And in the interview that he granted Time, he said this, "I believe that no one can read the history of our country without recognizing that the good book," and he's speaking of the Bible, "and the spirit of the Savior, Jesus Christ, have from the beginning been our guiding geniuses." So he goes on to cite the First Charter of Virginia, the Charter of New England, and he said the same objective is present. A land governed by Christian principles. I believe the entire Bill of Rights came into being because of the knowledge our forefathers had of the Bible and their belief in it. I like to believe we are living today in the spirit of the Christian religion. Already he sees that they were moving away from that actual belief system, but the spirit. And he says, I also like to believe that as long as we do so, no great harm can come to our country. Can you imagine if John Roberts, the current Supreme Court Chief Justice, made that statement today? There'd be many in Congress who would demand his immediate impeachment because they could not stand the idea of combining church and state with a statement of faith that bold and clear.
1: You know, when I was a kid and I used to read through the Bible, I used to think, what is wrong with Israel? You know, God would do these amazing miracles and the people would be so excited about them. And the next generation would be just kind of apathetic. And then the third generation would be lukewarm. And by the fourth generation, they're in outright rebellion. And then God would put curses on them and they'd call out to the Lord. He'd do something amazing. And that cycle would be all over again. Well, now that America's reached its 250th birthday, we could look at periods in American history where our morality started sinking. I mean, the Civil War, before World War I, before World War II, as it is now, and that God would create some kind of enemy or disaster or financial upheaval to get the people to get on their knees and bow. And for a brief time, I think of 9/11. Do you remember that?
0: Yes,
1: I mean, everybody was in the churches for the first few weeks after 9/11. But quickly, the passion for God faded again, and we went back in our routine. And Tim, I asked a pastor about this once, and I think he gave me a good example. He says, it's like a sine wave. You know how sine waves do this? But it's getting flatter and flatter and flatter as time. I do hope that at some point God steps in, shakes us up again, and gets us back on the right path of being that city on a hill.
0: You know, even after 9/11, as you point out, the members of Congress, in a bipartisan manner, stood on the steps of the Capitol and saying what? They sang, God bless America, land that I love. And for that one brief moment, they were unified. And of course, that, as you said, didn't last long, and the sine wave continued to descend. Well, to follow up on Washington's admonition I read earlier, our own national song says, "Oh, beautiful for spacious skies, for amber waves of grain, for purple mountain majesties above the fruited plain. America, America, God has shed his grace, his unmerited favor on thee, and crowned thy good with brotherhood from sea to shining sea." There was a recognition that even our blessings were unmerited, but we're an outpouring of God's blessing. So it still points to Almighty God and our appreciation. That's what Thanksgiving is supposed to be about. We've talked about that as another holiday. It was George Washington who, again, emphasized the importance of morality, whether it was in the armed forces, whether it was in the nation. But it was the second U.S. president, John Adams, who said, "Our Constitution was made only for a moral and religious people." And he didn't mean religious in the sense of Hindu or Buddhist or something else. Christian and Judeo-Christian. And it is wholly inadequate, Adams said, to the government of any other.

0: And here we are 250 years later, and it seems like the wheels are coming off because we don't have this concept, as I said earlier, of ordered liberty. We have unfettered license. So what is a Christian to make of America as we look at where we stand today, a quarter of a millennium long?
1: I think you nailed it right on the head there, is that our understanding of liberty is based on now a new generation that's not as much raised in the gospel. We have, as the Bible says in the end times, a form of godliness but denies its power. So what is liberty to most people today? It is anarchy. It's godlessness. It's whatever they want to do, that's liberty. But the Bible never teaches that kind of liberty.
0: No.
1: That teaches slavery. Matter of fact, liberty plus morality equals freedom in Christ. But liberty plus immorality will lead to slavery to Satan. Mm. And that's what our country is misunderstanding. When we have divorced ourselves from the Bible as much as we have, we don't understand the meaning of liberty anymore. And you're absolutely right. Unfettered liberty isn't liberty at all. It's slavery. We need ordered liberty, liberty that's based on morality.
0: Well, we've talked about Revelation and the letters to the churches. We've had long series
1: in
0: our Prophecy Chart series, overview of the end times. But the last church represented is Laodicea. And in the church age, we believe that that's where we are today. But this is so applicable in our own nation. And the Lord God says, I know your deeds. You're neither hot nor cold. I wish that you were hot or cold. Because you are lukewarm, neither hot or cold, I will spit you out. See if this applies to the attitude of America. Because you say, I am rich and have become wealthy and have need of nothing, and you do not know that you are wretched and miserable and poor and blind and naked. And the Lord advises this church and the people with this attitude to buy gold from him that was refined, to get white garments. And he says, I love you. I'm reproving you because I love you. And then he says, behold, I stand at the door and knock. And it's a message to those who have shut Christ out. He formerly was inside. Now he's on the outside knocking to get in. But this smug self-sufficiency, I don't need the Lord. I don't need anything. I'm rich. I have need of nothing. That seems to describe our own culture, dare I say, our own nation. And it's tragic because that's not where we were founded.
1: Yeah, and we only have to look to Great Britain as the example. A nation that sent more missionaries in the 1800s out than any nation in the world. A nation that was that city on the hill when it came to godliness. But after the World War I and World War II, they lost their faith, and to the point now that they're pretty much being overrun by Islam, because something has to fill that void. What is the British Empire today? It's nothing. It's just a pale shadow. We think as Americans, you know, we do have all the blessings of God, but only if we abide in him. And the Bible repeatedly teaches us that. Abide in me. If we want to know blessing, abide in me. And as we pull away, we might see this great power, but it's propped up right now by trillions of dollars of debt and pride, and it could all come collapsing down unless God is involved.
0: Well, Alexander Solzhenitsyn came from the Soviet Union. You mentioned the godless empire that Ronald Reagan railed against. And on June 8th, 1978, Solzhenitsyn came to Harvard University. This is shortly after our own bicentennial, and they welcomed him as a hero because he'd escaped from the Soviet gulag. But then he said the problem that happened in the Soviet Union was being manifest in America, and it was a moral, a religious problem. And he said the same problem in both places is described as simply men have forgotten God. Those intelligentsia did not want to hear that word of religious warning and admonition, and so they booed him off the stage. And yet it is so true. Nathan, I think it is critical that we recognize we are still hopeful about America. We still love this land. We love this nation. I've been told I bleed red, white, and blue. And so we are Christian patriots. But what can be done? I think to cite Proverbs 14:34, we have to recognize that righteousness exalts a nation, but sin is a disgrace to any people. And so as a whole, yes, we can apply 2 Chronicles 7:14 to pray, to humble ourselves and pray. And we can even individually, Nathan, apply what Daniel did in Daniel chapter 9, and that is to take personal responsibility, to intervene personally on behalf of our people and on behalf of our nation, humbling ourselves before Almighty God and seeking yet another outpouring of his blessing, his unmerited favor, his grace on our land.
1: Yes, and as long as America stands with Israel, the Lord will continue to bless the United States. And I think that's why we're seeing a great great revival, especially since the Charlie Kirk assassination, great outpouring as the Trump administration and has been working towards helping Israel defend its borders. But it's a passing of the guard. It's a changing where we see that as Israel rises, that the Lord is moving his salvific plan to the Jewish people to be the next great empire that we know will be the primacy, the capital of the world, Jerusalem, throughout the millennial kingdom. So America's on the wane, and I have a lot of hope for it. I don't know what nations are going to be in the millennial kingdom. We know Israel for sure. The Bible prophesies Assyria, Egypt, and Russia, but those are the only four nations. Will the United States survive and be in the millennial kingdom? What are your thoughts?
0: Well, I think that the United States as a nation will survive. Obviously, after the rapture, many Christians will be removed. And by percentage, you could argue that there are more Christians sprinkled in every aspect of human endeavor here in America than any other country. They will all be removed at the rapture. So this country, like all the others, will go into the tribulation really in abject rebellion against the Lord God and will be judged among all the nations. I dare say we may be judged more harshly than a place like North Korea because we should have known better. We're told in Proverbs 16:18 that pride goeth before the fall. We're told in Psalm 146:3 and chapter 20, verse 7, that we should not put our confidence in military or political leaders or in military might, and that haughtiness, as I just read in Revelation 3, and confidence in self-sufficiency and in riches really is something that the Lord God would admonish. Nathan, I do. I love this land. I'll never forget standing at the end of training as a prisoner of war. And I did not experience that in reality, but I went through a training experience in survival, evasion, resistance, escape, where we were kept in a prisoner of war camp for a period of time. And at the end, they marched us out and made us stand in formation. And the commandant, who we had come to hate because he seemed like the Antichrist incarnate with all the meanness that he subjected us to, gave a speech where he said, I want you to turn around in a moment and salute my flag, who me and my comrades have died for and have bled for, which stands for freedom. Well, we thought he was still speaking of the People's Democratic Republic of whatever, this make-believe state that we were being held captive by. But as he gave this speech, a very impassioned speech of loyalty to his nation, and we literally were ready to turn around and spit or do something disrespectful, instead, we turned around as the American national anthem began playing and as the stars and stripes were lifted up. And we realized in that moment that all this training was to make us better prepared to serve this nation. And tears were streaming down the faces of all these cadets who hadn't slept in days as we recognized the great privilege that is ours for living in a land of the free, a home of the brave, a nation that God indeed has poured out his grace upon. We have great hope that America will continue to be that shining city on a hill. Only God knows what lies ahead for America, just as he has revealed what lies ahead prophetically for the whole world.
1: It is right and good to celebrate God's faithfulness to America over the past 250 years. He's poured out his blessing after blessing. As the song recognizes, even those blessings are a function of his grace. Perhaps more important, America's been able to be a conduit of blessing to the world in general and specifically to Israel.
0: We who long for Christ's coming can still be dedicated to seeking the welfare of the city and the nation in which we live. I spent most of my adult life doing just that, first in the military and then in elected office. My experience has been that those who see the world from God's perspective apply their service to Christ in ways that enrich this world the most.
1: Gleaming cities of man will inevitably deteriorate over time, but Christian patriots truly see beyond the years to cities that gleam with heaven's glorious light and that are eternally undimmed by human tears.
0: It is no contradiction to pray, God bless America, even as we long to live under the righteous reign of a truly benevolent monarch. And until King Jesus returns to set up his kingdom, our greatest hope is that America would bless God. Let's determine to live out that aspiration individually and as a church, praising and glorifying the God who set us free from sin and gifted us with eternal life in the kingdom of God. With that in mind, happy birthday, America, land that we love. Godspeed.
2: Christ in Prophecy is made possible through the faithful and generous support of viewers like you. Please consider making a donation to Lamb and Lion Ministries so that we can continue broadcasting the message of Jesus' soon return. Thank you, and God bless you.

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1: Yesterday's prophecies for today's world.
2: When anyone, anywhere, responds to this knowledge by having a desire to know this God, God will move heaven and earth to get the message to you.
1: And now, the continuation of Hal Lindsey's Bible study, the Book of Revelation.
2: Now, this is a chapter that's strange. I noticed that most expositors who write commentaries on the Book of Revelation usually have very little to say about this chapter. They kind of just gloss over it. It's poetic, it's this, it's that, and don't say much about it. But I find this chapter to be extremely important. Now, I want you to realize in the course of the book of Revelation, we've arrived at a very critical point. We've just gone through 12 consecutive judgments. 6 judgments in the seals, the so-called seal judgments. 7th seal opened up the 6 trumpets. And so we've seen 12 increasingly devastating judgments brought on the world. And that brings us very near the end of that 7-year period that immediately precedes the return of Christ to the earth, which is called the tribulation. And so at just that point, we saw the a third of the population of the earth being wiped out at the last half of Revelation chapter 9 last week, where we saw the Asian invasion that was spurred by demonic forces that had been prepared to stir this up. Now, there's an interlude. We're brought right up to the point where we are just before the final, utterly devastating judgments that will bring the earth to the point where it can no longer sustain life apart from Christ coming at the moment he does and re-instituting the ecology so that man can continue to live. So we're at that point, and so at that point, God once again shows his grace by holding up and giving man a chance, one more chance, mankind, to think about what has happened, look at the evidence of God's direct intervention into history, and to see that he still offers them a gift of forgiveness and eternal life. And so it's in this interlude, and it's the longest one in the book. We're brought right up to the end of the tribulation, and then we have this interlude where we have chapter 10, and I call chapter 10 the ambassador from Galaxy H. And you'll see why I say that. H, of course, heaven. And then in chapter 11, we have the introduction of 2 of the greatest personalities that will be in evidence during that 7-year period. These personalities are the 2 great prophets from the Old Testament. And they are Moses and Elijah. So chapter 11 tells us about them. It tells us about the building of the temple in such a way that there's also a Gentile temple standing right next to the temple of God. We'll talk about that when we get there. Then chapter 13 introduces the 2 most powerful evil leaders of that period, the 2 antichrists, and there are 2. The first one is the Antichrist of Rome. The second one is the Antichrist called the false prophet, who is from Israel. Chapter 14 introduces us again to the 144,000 Israelite evangelist, and it shows that they have been preserved all the way from the beginning of this terrible period, and we see them standing victorious, all of them still alive at the end of it. So it explains their tremendous supernatural ministry of evangelism. Again, chapter 7 introduced it. Chapter 14 shows they're still there after impossible odds. Now, chapter 15, we'll have to spend a little time on that one. That's a difficult one. But it is also part of this interlude. Chapters 16 and 17 is another part of the interlude. It explains the mystery of Babylon, explains its origin in history, its embodiment during this period, and it shows it is a false religious system that is also wedded with economics. Chapter 18 will show that. And it shows that this religious economic system is what the Antichrist uses to bring the whole world under his control. And it explains Mystery Babylon. It explains that it is inseparably united with Rome, because it says at the end of Revelation 17, verse 18, as it explains the symbols, the woman who is the harlot, called the Mystery Babylon, it says, the woman whom you saw is that great city which is ruling over the kings of the earth. Of course, that great city at the time John wrote this was what? Rome. So the woman who's the harlot, who is Mystery Babylon, is Rome. So the system associated with it is Mystery Babylon. We'll see that. And then after 17 and 18, we come back to time again, no longer an interlude. And the seventh angel blows his trumpet, and it opens up the final seven judgments, which are called the seven golden vials. And that's chapter 16. That absolutely brings devastation to the earth. Chapter 19 is the actual coming of Christ back to the earth. Chapter 20 explains a thousand-year period where the Messiah of Israel will fulfill all that was promised, and that's Jesus. He will reign on the earth for 1,000 years. And at the end of that, there will be the last judgment called the Great White Throne. And contrary to what most of us think, the Great White Throne is different than what we would imagine. You know, most of us were brought up to believe that the last judgment will have believers and unbelievers, and it'll be determined who's a believer and who's an unbeliever at the Great White Throne. Is that true? No. Who will stand at the last judgment? Only unbelievers. If you're there, you don't have a chance. And the purpose of the judgment there is not to see whether you made it or not, but to show you why you didn't make it. And every good deed you ever did is written in a book. That is, everything you thought was a good deed. There's another book, but God's not even going to bring up the things that you know were sin. He's going to bring up the things you thought were good, and then compare it to his righteousness and show that you couldn't possibly deserve to go to heaven. Horrible thing to be there. An angel will find the person who's an unbeliever. An angel will find his or her pardon with his or her name on it in a big stack and show, this was yours. It was paid for. You wouldn't accept it. Those are the sorts of things that will happen at the last judgment. And then that's the end of history. After that, heaven begins. Chapter 21, 22 explains things about that. So that's kind of where we're going, okay? But now, let's look at this wonderful, glorious person that appears here in chapter 10. I mean, the splendor of this description usually escapes people. I hope the Holy Spirit will grip you with what a majesty is happening here. Okay, let's read Revelation chapter 10. And I saw another strong angel coming down out of heaven, clothed with a cloud, and the rainbow was upon his head, and his face was like the sun, and his feet like pillars of fire. And he had in his hand a little scroll, which was open. And he placed his right foot on the sea and his left on the hand, on the land. And he cried out with a loud voice, as when a lion roars. And when he had cried out, the seven peals of thunder uttered their voices. And when the seven peals of thunder had spoken, I was about to write, and I heard a voice from heaven saying, seal up the things which the seven peals of thunder have spoken and do not write them. Now, I know people have pondered over what did he hear and what did he not write for centuries. And I'll tell you, I don't know. But I sure wished I did. Then the angel whom I saw standing on the sea and on the land lifted up his right hand to heaven and swore by him who lives forever and ever, who created heaven and the things in it, and the earth and the things in it, and the sea and the things in it, that there will be delay no longer. In other words, he's saying God's patience have finished. But in the days of the voice of the seventh angel, when he is about to sound, then the mystery of God is finished, as he preached to his servant the prophets. And then the voice which I heard from heaven, I heard again speaking with me, saying, go take the book which is open in the hand of the angel who stands on the sea and on the land. So I went to the angel, telling him to give me the little book. And he said to me, take it and eat it. It will make your stomach bitter, but in your mouth, it will be sweet as honey. I took the little book out of the hand, angel's hand, and ate it. And in my mouth, it was sweet as honey. And when I had eaten it, my stomach was made bitter. And they said to me, you must prophesy again concerning many peoples and nations and tongues and kings. All right, let's see if we can understand this. I'm going to lean on my book a little bit here, because in the book on this that I wrote some time ago, I commented on a number of these things. First of all, I think it's important to note, who is this angel? The first clue is that the word in Greek, another, is allos, A-L-L-O-S. And, you know, the Greeks have a word for everything. That's why I love it. Allos means another of the same kind. Now, they have another word, and in the English, it's never distinguished, and they should be. Heteros. And heteros means another of a different kind. So you could distinguish little nuances of thought that were very important. Well, this word is allos, which means another angel of the same kind. Now, to find out what he's talking about, you have to go all the way back to chapter 5, verse 2. Hold your place here, and let's go back there. And we come to the introduction to an angel in chapter 5, in verse 2. And I saw a strong angel proclaiming with a loud voice, "Who is worthy to open the book and to break its seals?" And no one in heaven or on the earth or under the earth was able to open the book or to look into it. And I began to weep. This is John, the apostle, testifying here. He said, I began to weep greatly because no one was found worthy to open the book or to look into it. And one of the elders said to me, "Stop weeping. Behold, the lion that is from the tribe of Judah, the root of David, has overcome so as to open the book and its seven seals." Open the scroll, actually. So this is another angel of the same kind as this one that we're dealing with in chapter 10. So the Holy Spirit gives us the word allos to make us know that. And it's interesting, the same word, iskoron, is used to describe that he is powerful. It says a strong angel. And this word means mighty angel. Remember last week we talked about, if you were here, we lost a few people this week, but if you remember last week, we talked about the angels and the different order of angels that exist. Both fallen and unfallen have ranks and levels of authority that God established. And the highest angels, either fallen or unfallen, are called cherub. Now, when we think of a cherub, we think of a cute little roly-poly baby, don't we? Well, that's not what the Bible describes. A cherub is of immense power. Lucifer was a cherub. Only he was the highest of them all. And the archons, which are among the cherubs, are the archangels. And this, when it uses the word iskoron, it has to be a cherub who is one of the archangels. And so, and you note that in chapter 5, this one is associated with who is worthy to open the scroll that has the judgments against the earth and man. And it says only the one who is the lamb that was slain, who is also the lion of the tribe of Judah, Jesus, is worthy. Okay. So now that was when the mighty archangel of chapter 5 handed him the scroll to begin to open the judgments on the earth. Now there is another of the same order, another of the same kind in chapter 10 that has another scroll. And he comes as God's ambassador, I say, but we could also call him, he comes as God's commander. Because in chapter 10, he comes and he obviously is doing what? When the angel stands with one foot, his right foot on the sea, his left foot on the land, what's he doing? He's taking control. He's declaring possession. And in one sense, he comes as the preceding ambassador of the Lord Jesus Christ. In another sense, he comes as the commander to set loose Armageddon in its fullness and to bring in the final judgments. He said there will be no more delay. And then comes the most horrible judgments that will ever be unleashed on any living being. The seven golden vial judgments of chapter 16. So, this angel comes, and that is his job. Let's look at chapter 10 again. There are certain things that are used as symbols. One of the most wonderful things about the book of Revelation is that it uses symbols that are explained other places in the Bible. That's why if you study the book of Revelation, the most important tool that you can have is a concordance. Because when you see a symbol, look it up in a concordance and see if you can find how it was used in past time. And you will find a wonderful reward, because you'll find that these symbols, I mean, a great many, are explained somewhere else in the Bible. So, the symbols that are used in the description of this mighty angel are very important, and they're explained in other places. All right, let's see if we can decipher them. And it says that the strong angel coming down out of heaven was clothed with a cloud. You know, when a great power from heaven comes to the earth, it's that power, that person is often clothed with a cloud. And if you look it up in my book here, I've got several references in the scripture where that is, where you can find that. So it shows that this angel is coming on official business from heaven. He is coming clothed in the official garb. That means this is serious, and he comes in the authority of God. Now, secondly, it says, and the rainbow was upon his head. What's the significance of the rainbow? Did you remember Noah? You got it. Many of you got it. The rainbow was God's symbol of a covenant. And what was that covenant? He would never destroy the world again by water. And he did it by establishing a new ecology. Did you know that? Before the flood, what was true of the earth? There was no rain. It never rained before the flood. So that means there was a different ecological system. And it shows us that, as a matter of fact, mankind had it very easy before the flood, because God set up his own irrigation system, his own sprinkler system. It said he caused a mist to come up from the ground to water all the plants every day. But after the flood, he reestablished a new order where there would be clouds, cumulus, and it would accumulate rain in the clouds, and it would rain on the earth. But the infraction of light through the moisture causes what? A rainbow. So he wanted man to know that, yes, there's going to be a new order in ecology, and you're going to see clouds, and you're going to see some real rain, but don't fear. The rainbow shows I'll never let it get out of hand again. So the rainbow shows that God remembers his faithfulness to his covenant. He won't let the world be destroyed by water. And it shows his grace that with all the evil things that man has done since the flood in this antediluvian world we live in, that he has never reneged on his covenant. It shows his grace. And he also said something else, that as long as man is on this earth, there will be the seasons. You know, I'm really glad to know that in the light of what I see going on right now in the world's ecology. Because, hey, it looks like nature is about to go completely out of hand. But I'm thankful to know that God said there'll always be the four seasons. So it means that nature can't go completely berserk. Well, the angel comes wearing the symbol of God's faithfulness to his covenant. And next, and his face was like the sun. Man, remember when Joseph was told that his wife was pregnant with the child of the Holy Spirit, and that he was not to fear but to take her as his wife? You remember he doubted? Remember the mighty archangel, what he said? He said, "I am Gabriel, who stands in the very presence of God, and I have come to tell you this news." If you have the guts to be a real revolutionary, come forward right now and accept Jesus Christ as your real revolutionary, and he'll make a revolutionary that will change lives.
3: 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I pray daily that he will reward your faithfulness and protect and prosper you in these difficult times. Thank you again for being a vital part of my team.
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Hello, ladies and gentlemen, around the world here on hischannel.com. So happy to be with you. If we've never met before, my name is Mike McIntosh, and I am a retired pastor, but still ministering around the globe, and would like to be able to spend some time with you today teaching the Bible. And the program is called Chapter and Verse because that's one of my gifts, is to take a book and to go from verse 1 to the last verse of that book and help people get to know what the Bible says. And, you know, God poured out his blessings without me even knowing it. And I had a wonderful time for 5 years when the Jesus movement happened. And Pastor Chuck Smith, 1 year old in the Lord, he asked me to be one of his first intern pastors. And I learned so much in that 5 years. And I drove 200 miles round trip on Monday nights for 10 hippies in San Diego. And 24 months to the date, we had 4,000 people on Sunday morning and night. Those people just got the idea of evangelism, and they went out and they spread the gospel. And so you'll hear a lot of that in my teaching if you're new. And you will want to start thinking about what's going on in your country, in your town, and start praying for them and ask God to use you to win souls into his kingdom. So today I'd like to read this short story, and there's two short stories, but the first one is in the Gospel of Mark. If you have a Bible, you may want to take notes, you may want to just mark something in your Bible. But in chapter 8, the 22nd verse through the 25th, I'm sure you all know this story already, but it's the application that I'd like to get across to you to help you. Chapter 8, verse 22, and it says this: He came to Bethsaida, and they brought a blind man to him, and they begged him to touch him. And he took out his hand and reached him and by the hand and led him out of town. When he had spit on his eyes and he put his hands on him, he asked him if he saw anything. Now, Bethsaida, you probably already know that there were maybe three of the 12 apostles that grew up in that area. It wasn't right on the shore of the Sea of Galilee. It was in the north end and off the shore a bit. But it was a familiar area for Jesus and the men that traveled and preached with him. And this particular scene is of a blind man. And we can all understand what it means to be blind. You basically can't see. And some of you may be blind or have a sight problem with one eye or both eyes, but yet you can still make something out. Well, I learned a great lesson one day that I had blurred vision, not in my eyes. My eyes are good shape, but I had it in my spirit. And when I saw this story, it took me many years to understand it, but I had to go through many things to maybe help you. I don't know. But I want to point out that he touched the blind man. He took him outside of the town. I never have understood clearly of why he took him out of familiar situations, unless the doubting Thomases in the crowd to say, well, he can't heal that guy. He'll just say, I see something because this is his area. I don't know if that's the reason why, but it is a possibility. But here's what got my attention. When he spit on his eyes, that would be gross, I should think. And then I came across a couple of sources that said in the first century, they believed that there's a healing medicinal part of saliva. There's another story, of course, where Jesus took some dirt, made some blood with mud, and made some mud with the dirt, and he spit on it and pulled it together and then put it on that man's eyes. I would think that would be deemed unclean, but there's a bigger story than the legalistic side of things here. And this is what catches my question for you. He says to him, if he saw anything, do you see anything? And I guess if maybe you are a Christian person, you say, yeah, I see what God's doing in my life. But stop and think of this for a moment. His answer is really important. And he looked up and he said, I see men like trees walking. Here's what gets my attention.
He's talking past tense. That means his cognitive, his reasoning, his memory all have registered somewhere what a tree looks like, what a man looks like. But if the man's walking, he has somewhere seen a tree with the wind blowing through it. And that's probably why he remembered what it looked like for a man to be moving, is that he saw them looking like a man walking, but it was the trees. And that caught my attention. I realized he had blurred vision. And it was at that point that says Jesus, verse 25, he put his hands on his eyes again, and he made him look up, and he was restored, and he saw everything quite clearly. It's that second touch that maybe you and I need today.